0: NBC News is next, followed by Ideas with Nahla Ayed.
1: Fascism has been called the aestheticization of politics. It used to be snappy uniforms and rousing parades. Now it's memes and hate-filled videos. Fascist aesthetics coming up on Ideas.
2: From CBC News, The World This Hour, I'm Stephanie Skenderis. U.S. President Donald Trump says he plans to limit his government's purchasing of Canadian goods and ban some from entering the U.S. It's the latest response to Canada's retaliatory tariffs. Catherine Tunney reports.
3: It didn't take long for U.S. President Donald Trump to hit back at Canada. In a long Truth Social post sent late Tuesday afternoon, Trump announced plans to cut Canadian products out of government contracts, further escalating an increasingly bitter trade war between the neighboring countries. In his post, the president says he will direct the General Services Administration, the federal agency that oversees government procurement, to remove Canadian origin products from the GSA's award schedule. If made official, Trump says the removal would stay in place unless Canada restores full and fair reciprocity for American farmers and companies. The threat comes as Ottawa and the provinces have been pushing Buy Canadian policies. The Canadian side says there are no plans to restart formal trade negotiations at this point. Catherine Tunney, CBC News, Washington.
2: There is more tonight on the U.S. response. President Donald Trump has signed several proclamations banning a list of Canadian products from entering the U.S. And the list is long. It includes dairy products, whey protein, many alcoholic beverages like certain types of wine and beer, and motorcycles. A senior White House official says the import bans amount to single-digit billions of dollars worth of goods. The bans will come into effect in 3 weeks. The BC premier says his province is all in on Team Canada. David Eby is voicing his support for Ottawa's countermeasures in the face of an escalating trade war. But that's not all.
4: We're busy working identifying additional countermeasures to ensure that our team has the best possible response with the least impact on British Columbians and the most impact those who are coming after us, specifically the president.
2: Eby says his team is working closely with Mark Carney's government to support people through the uncertainty of the trade war. He's encouraging British Columbians to shop locally and vacation within the province and vowing to maintain the ban on American alcohol on BC store shelves. The trial of a man accused of murdering a woman in Ottawa nearly 2 years ago has begun. CBC Justice reporter Christy Neese has the details.
5: Fisher Tekla is accused of first-degree murder in the killing of 36-year-old Burke DeBerhey in October of 2024. This morning, Tekla stood quietly in a glass-walled prisoner's box in Superior Court as his lawyer entered Tekla's plea on his behalf, not guilty to first-degree murder and guilty to the lesser-included offense of manslaughter. But Crown prosecutors rejected the manslaughter plea, and therefore a first-degree murder trial has begun. A jury is now being selected to hear the evidence in the case. The trial is scheduled to run about 8 weeks. Tekla, who's 38 years old, is being represented by lawyers Allen and Shira Brass. The allegation against Tekla has not been proven. Assistant Crown Attorneys Francois Delude and Tasha Bobrovitz are handling the prosecution. Christy Neese, CBC News, Ottawa.
2: Canada is among a dozen nations intending to ban trade with Israeli settlements in the occupied West Bank. In a joint statement, Prime Minister Mark Carney and the leaders of France and the United Kingdom say settlement expansion by the Israeli government undermines the possibility of a two-state solution. Britain's Foreign Minister Ed Miliband says the ban is in pursuit of a just and lasting peace.
6: The British government agrees that there is ethnic cleansing of Palestinians in areas of the West Bank, perpetrated by settler terrorists. And all too often, the Israeli government has turned a blind eye to this, and worse, members of it have made statements and taken actions to support the forced displacement of Palestinians.
2: Israeli President Isaac Herzog says the multi-nation ban amounts to interference in Israel's current national election. And that is The World This Hour. For CBC News, I'm Stephanie Skenderis.
1: The weather forecast.

0: forecast for the Barrie area this evening. Cloudy with a chance of rain overnight, a low 18. For Wednesday, showers with the risk of a thunderstorm, winds gusting to 50 kilometers an hour in the afternoon, a high 24, feeling like 32 with the Humidex. For Peterborough and the Kawartha Lakes this evening, increasing cloudiness, a low 17 overnight. For Wednesday, showers and thunderstorms in the afternoon, a high 23.
1: 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I'm Nala Ayed.
2: Merci, mon ami, es war wundervoll. Tausend Dinge möchte ich dir noch sagen.
1: Zara Leander was a Swedish actress and singer who achieved her greatest success in the Third Reich, sometimes called Hitler's Hollywood.
2: Es ist so einfach, ein kleines Wort, nur ein Kuss, nur ein Blut.
1: Zara Leander left Germany in 1943, 2 years before the end of the war, but never shook her reputation of being a Nazi film star.
3: Theater, spectacle, performance.
4: The fascists and the artists they worked with argued that politics was art and art was politics.
3: That's what we've associate nowadays with fascist aesthetics.
4: That politics should not just be the mundane business of government, but rather imagining new worlds. That a politician was an artist.
5: Because the point about the aesthetics of politics and of fascism in particular is that it's not about making arguments. It's about building something deeper, something that feels intuitive to the people participating.
1: It seems so unlike fascism to be interested in art, to be interested in building something that feels intuitive. But during Mussolini's reign, Italy produced a movement, the Novecento, a group of painters inspired by Il Duce's ideology. And Hitler loved Wagner and opera and classical sculpture. These things mattered to fascist dictators because they had a motive, a use for art.
6: When Hitler organized the first sort of public display of Nazi art, which was defined in terms of the beauty of the body based on classical paradigms, he's looking back for his model of Arianism and the perfection of beauty of the human body to classical Greece. And in this case, we know where this led. To the eradication of the Jewish people physically as well as culturally. So right there you have a notion of violence entailed in a notion of aesthetics.
7: The whole Nazi project was a theatrical production with Hugo Boss uniforms, the riding crops, the black boots, and the S&M, the whole sexual taboo.
1: Winnipeg contributor Tom Jokinen looks at how the far right has used art, architecture, and music as a weapon, and still uses it.
7: And it's not just historical fascism.
5: Maybe Bad Bunny represents the end of American empire. Maybe the end of my, job and family, our future.
7: Hard times for Bad Bunny. Multi-millionaire, Grammy-winning pop star, but also a pawn in the American culture wars. And that's because he speaks and raps in Spanish. Si te quieres divertir.
8: Among MAGA supporters, this caused a massive outcry because they called it un-American. They said it cannot be that an artist is refusing to sing in English.
7: Because certain political movements take music and art and fashion, what we call aesthetics, very seriously.
9: Now they're giving us Bad Bunny. The Super Bowl has announced a new halftime show, Bad Bunny.
10: Yeah.
9: Are you a big Bad Bunny guy?
10: Not a fan.
9: Wait up.
10: Not a fan.
9: Wait up.
7: It's all over TikTok. Here's the gimmick. The more people engage in social media slop, the less that they notice that there are wars going on in the Middle East.
5: We're creating

0: sort of a media sphere, an aesthetic sphere that's built around how to maintain the conflict. That is to a degree how all radical movements work, but that's especially true for fascist politics, which is built on moving people to sort of an almost impulsive level of violence.
1: I think you do see in some segments of the American far right that are part of the Trumpist coalition, you do see a deliberate effort to cultivate an image that harkens back to the historical fascism of the 1930s.
2: There is a trending retweet of yours. You retweeted somebody from Il Duce 2016. It was a Mussolini quote, but you didn't know it was Mussolini when you retweeted. It said, "It is better to live one day as a lion than 100 years as a sheep." That's a famous Mussolini quote. You retweeted it. Do you like the quote? Did you know it was Mussolini?
3: It's okay to know it's Mussolini. Look, Mussolini was Mussolini. It's okay to know. It's a very good quote. It's a very
0: So those politics quote. Have become, in a lot of ways, the aesthetics of the American state.
3: What difference does it make, whether it's Mussolini or somebody else? It's certainly a very interesting quote.
4: Il Duce e il maresciallo Butternick assistono a prove sperimentali di nuovi tipi d'apparecchi.
5: Era contro parte!
6: This is fashionable fascism, the aesthetics of hate.
7: What we taste, smell, hear, touch, see, the words that we can say, how we move through the world. I'm Zoe Roth, and I'm an associate professor of French and comparative literature at Durham University in the UK. Fascism really narrowed down the range of these sensory experiences. So certain words were outlawed. Fascism dictated what you could and couldn't read.
8: Well, if we don't want to live under fascism, we have to pay attention to the regimes of images and media that are being broadcasted to the public and what they imply about what an ideal body is, what an ideal government is, what human rights are, who we want in a state and who we don't want in a state, who deserves rights and who doesn't deserve rights. My name is A.V. Maricini. I'm a writer, critic, and art historian, as well as a professor and critic in residence at NYU. At the end of the day, the regime of bodily perfection under fascism is a regime about control.
9: The music here from Act 3 of Wagner's Meistersinger, it can get under your skin, or it can drive you out of the room. It all depends on the context. If you see this opera live, you might just experience what Wagner had in mind, the escape from suffering through something abstract and powerful. Or, if you are watching a film with this music, as an airplane descends from the sky, a swastika on the tail, a cheering crowd as it lands, people in traditional costumes, and then you see Adolf Hitler step out to receive flowers and Nazi salutes as though a god had just descended from heaven. And that's exactly what happens in the opening of Leni Riefenstahl's 1934 film, Triumph of the Will.
10: I want to start this film with Nuremberg, with the city. To bring the city, only a city is only a culture picture. To make it more interesting, I have had the idea to bring the plane with Hitler, not to show Hitler, only the clouds and the part of the plane. And so I can make it that through the clouds I see Nuremberg.
7: And that is what partially what Walter Benjamin is talking about when he talks about the introduction of aesthetics into political life.
9: Walter Benjamin, the German philosopher and cultural critic, says that fascism wields aesthetics as part of a shell game to replace what you're not allowed to have in a fascist regime: human rights, property, wealth. Instead, fascism gives you a substitute, spectacle.
7: Which is the sense that you can kind of give people an experience of a new, exciting kind of political engagement, but you leave the status quo intact. You're not redistributing wealth.
9: And that's the point of the Leni Riefenstahl film, Triumph of the Will. Although she spent a lot of time after the war on German TV, even on the CBC, denying it.
11: Leni Riefenstahl, you became famous as, one might say, the focal point of many things that were going on in Germany at the time.

0: Hitler Germany. And with the end of that period, a long silence. The silence needs explanation. Why? What has happened?
1: You mean the time after the war?
0: Yes.
1: We have lost the war. I think that is a question, yes? We have lost the war.
2: I think one of the things that people think about or associate with fascist aesthetics are these sort of grand spectacles. So we think about things like the Nuremberg rallies that were choreographed in large part to be filmed by Leni Riefenstahl.
1: Look, I was living in Germany, and in this time we have had this time. We are living in this. And if you remember, 90% of the people are enthusiastic in this time. It was a time before Hitler was coming. We have had 7 million people without work, so we have thought it will be better and better. We are not thinking about what can happen later. That was really our mistake.
3: We know where this led in the case of the Nazis, to the eradication of the Jewish people physically as well as culturally. So right there you have a notion of violence entailed in a notion of aesthetics. My name is Mark Antliff, and I am a professor of art history at Duke University.
4: 3 years later, Riefenstahl made the film Olympia about the 1936 Berlin Olympics, famous for its depiction of athletes like Greek sculptures coming to life, fit and muscular, Aryan, blonde, and white. Great film, great work of cinema, and disgusting.
5: 49-23.
6: When I look at her work, I think of fascist bodily control, of images of hearth and home and wholesome bodies and whole bodies. And I think of Nazi policy not only toward homosexuals, but also toward people with disabilities. So for me, Riefenstahl is deeply evocative of a kind of hypothetical perfection of the body that thrived under fascism, but continued well after that.
5: 47.93 meters.
2: The fascism that emerged in the 20s and the 30s and the 40s in Europe was obsessed with purity and cleanliness.
6: There's this idea of what constitutes purity that goes back often to an idea of classics that is shaped by white supremacy.
2: The Nazis are perhaps the original purveyors of wellness culture. And you certainly see how wellness culture comes back in today's far-right fascist movements.
4: Right. And fitness and meditation and yoga and
2: all ways of controlling the body, of really sort of bringing the body to heal and molding the body so that it's something that is within one's control. Which is, of course, a complete fantasy.
7: So many different
4: in modern times, too, it's a subject that's launched thousands of podcasts.
8: The number one health and wellness podcast.
9: Jay Shetty.
8: Jay Shetty.
9: The one, the only Jay Shetty.
10: When you have more muscle mass, everything else kind of falls into place.
11: If you make changes in four key areas of your life, you can have a profound impact on so many different aspects of your health.
12: Buying cosmetics can become, for some, a question of morality, purity, and superiority.
13: Something that everybody needs to hear.
11: If you don't change now, when will you?
4: Contemporary culture is obsessed with the aesthetics of the human body. Things like looks maxing and lip enhancement. But it's our choice, so is that such a bad thing?
2: There's a real idealization of particular kinds of bodies, of cleanliness.
4: I guess it depends on what we mean by choice.
2: If you're pure of body, then you're also ideologically pure.
4: And that's the uncanny thing about aesthetics. They can be horrible to you and me and perfectly delicious to your neighbor. That's the great discovery of the 20th century fascists, or at least how they refined it, that emotions can be

0: triggered by art and material culture and mobilized into political action.
1: You have these charismatic leaders who are very aware of the power of aesthetic media. So things like the radio, things like film, and the notion that you can broadcast, in particular, your voice into people's homes in very intimate spaces encapsulates, I think, in a sense, what fascism meant. Transgressing that boundary between the private and the public, I think, was something very novel.
0: Germany, 1933, early in the Nazi tenure. Propaganda minister Joseph Goebbels introduced the Volksempfänger, a radio for the people. Cheap, made out of Bakelite, accessible to working folk. Radios up till then had been only for the rich and the privileged. But Goebbels said, we want a radio that reaches everyone. A radio that works as an intermediary between the government and the people.
2: Minister Goebbels has in 5 years of Nazi rule whipped 65 million people into a nation with one mind, one will, and one objective. Expansion.
0: The radio played a crucial role in Germany and in Italy, the fascist countries.
3: I think certainly in Italy, there is the sense, which is rooted in history, that the fascist era was the moment in which Italy entered modernity. It was the moment where radios and cinema appeared.
4: Non avete detto a quei poveretti la ragione per cui li chiamavo. Nothing.
3: Where motor cars started to appear on the roads, where much of the peninsula's modern infrastructure was developed. So if you're looking at a building with a modernist aesthetic, chances are it was built during the fascist era. My name is Joshua Arthurs, and I'm a professor of history and museum studies at the University of Toronto.
5: Il movimento futurista italiano attira l'attenzione del mondo.
3: The Futurists were an artistic movement founded in Milan in 1909, a group of visual artists, poets, composers, playwrights, led by Filippo Tommaso Marinetti, who was a kind of combination of impresario, provocateur, performance artist, poet.
6: Let's break out of the horrible shell of wisdom and throw ourselves like pride-ripened fruit into the wide, contorted mouth of the wind. Let's give ourselves utterly to the unknown, not in desperation, but only to replenish the deep wells of the absurd.
3: And what brought the futurists together was a kind of generational revolt.
6: We say that the world's magnificence has been enriched by a new beauty, the beauty of speed. A racing car whose hood is adorned with great pipes like serpents of explosive breath.
3: They shared this with other avant-gardes in Europe prior to World War I, a generational revolt against what they saw as the staleness and corruption and sterility of European culture in the late 19th century, in the fin de siècle, at the turn of the 20th century.
0: The other avant-gardes include Dada in Switzerland at the Cabaret Voltaire, a movement founded by Hugo Ball, who wore a paper suit and looked like a human rocket. Dada was anti-

0: anti-bourgeois, while futurism was grooming a far-right political movement. And the Italian futurists were pushing back against a world they thought had gone fat and stale.
1: Their aesthetic to counter this staleness was built around speed, aggression, machines, conflict.
2: We're going to burn museums. That's what he said as a kind of metaphor of his iconoclasm. Burn museums. Reject the Renaissance in favor of this embrace of modernity.
1: That ancient cities like Rome or Florence and Venice needed to be burned down or flooded, that museums and libraries needed to be burned down, that there needed to be a new beauty in the world to replace the decadent culture that had emerged after a century of European prosperity.
2: Along with this embrace of modernity, Marinetti also venerated and celebrated violence. Had a notion of a cult of the warrior, a cult of the combatant. And his movement was not only an aesthetic movement and a cultural movement, but it was also a political movement.
0: How do you describe the kind of sound of the futurists?
1: So it's extremely jarring, dissonant, often mechanical, using homemade instruments with all kinds of grinding and whirring sounds that are meant to replicate the beauty of the machine age, in their view. This music and these instruments were clearly meant to be provocations, and the futurists would hold these special soirees where they would have demonstrations of the music and poetry readings.
3: Cerbucca, noia bianca, fiulana del rumore del pensiero, imbottigliatura sonora del cielo, rumore rotativo del sole, ricordi incotonati.
1: And invariably at these soirees, riots would break out and people would be aghast at what was going on stage. And that's precisely the energy that the futurists wanted to provoke.
4: Ma che cosa stai dicendo?
1: They wanted conflict and outrage and violence. And again, this is why they then will gravitate toward the early fascist movement.
2: The futurists, in keeping with the celebration of machine, technology, primitivism, and the idea of militarism, founded a whole movement around the cult of the airplane, Aeropittura, which celebrated machine technology in the context of aerial combat.
0: The first ever aerial bombing mission was November 1911 near Libya. It was an Italian plane. The pilot, Giulio Gavotti, dropped four hand grenades wrapped in a leather pouch. The Ottoman Empire claimed the Italians had bombed a hospital. The first time in history, and not the last. The futurists were thrilled.
1: And their ultimate vehicle for achieving this cultural revolution was war. And so they were early advocates for Italy's intervention in World War I. This is ultimately what brings them close to Mussolini, is their joint interest in war as a revolutionary instrument. In their words, it is the hygiene of the world, a cleanser, a bath of warm blood. If Italy in the early 20th century was backward, underdeveloped, high illiteracy rates, a lack of identification with the nation state, that this was because Italians were too stuck in the past. They were too enthralled with what they called passatismo, pastism. And therefore, war would sweep all of these cobwebs away and pave the way for futurism, quite literally.
0: Italy was part of the Triple Alliance with Austria-Hungary and Germany, but stayed neutral at the start of the war. A year later, they declared war on Germany as part of the Entente with Great Britain.

0: 1918, 460,000 Italians had been killed, and almost a million were injured. Many of these wounded men and their returning comrades would later become the source of Mussolini's power.
1: Mussolini, hailed by his compatriots as the genius of Italy, addresses 500,000 fascists from the Piazza del Duomo in Milan.
2: Another popular song from the era, which is sort of like still around in neo-fascist circles, is called Faccetta Nera, which means little blackface. And this was a song composed during the invasion of Ethiopia. It is a love song addressing an Ethiopian woman, an Abyssinian woman, saying, "We are coming to liberate you from backwardness and ignorance and slavery." They still practiced domestic slavery in Ethiopia. And one of the justifications that the fascists gave for invading Ethiopia is that they were going to end slavery. That was a humanitarian mission, even as they were basically enslaving Ethiopians themselves.
0: Right, yeah.
2: But there is a whole discourse around Ethiopia eroticizing African women.
0: Okay.
2: Particularly because essentially it was only Italian men, soldiers and settlers going over there. And so there was this fetishization of the beauty of Ethiopian women, which then in real terms took the form of essentially taking on concubines or forced marriages to local women.
0: And justification of rape, yeah, during wartime too, I would assume.
2: Exactly. Absolutely. Absolutely. One of the figures is this guy named Indro Montanelli, who was a journalist, a famous journalist in the post-war years in Italy, but had served as a soldier in Ethiopia. And he proudly recounts in his memoir how he took a 12-year-old girl to be his bride during his time in Ethiopia.
0: Italian TV talk show. Montanelli is sitting, leg crossed over knee.
3: 12 anni. Gli avessi scelto bene, era una bellissima ragazza bilena di 12 anni. Scusatemi.
0: I bought her from her father, he says. I chose very well. She was beautiful.
3: Ma in Africa è un'altra cosa.
0: In Africa, he says, it's another thing.
3: Regolarmente sposata, nel senso che l'avevo comprata dal padre.

0: Modern Rome is an architectural palimpsest. The new over the old, over the ancient, over the prehistoric. It's possible to come across an inscription or a mosaic of a sheaf of sticks bound together, the fasces, the symbol of Mussolini's government. There's no commentary, no sign, no plaque. It's just there.
1: If I went to Rome now...
0: Contributor Tom Jokinen.
1: How much of the fascist fingerprint am I going to see on that city still?
2: You would see a tremendous amount. So when it comes to their interventions in the historic center, the emblematic case is a street called the Via dei Fori Imperiali, or the Road of the Imperial Forums, which runs from Piazza Venezia, the kind of center of the city, to the Colosseum. And it passes by all the Roman Forum and all the forums built by Rome's emperors. It was explicitly envisioned as a monumental kind of procession space, a place for the black shirts to march. It was meant to be a triumphal route, just like the ancient Romans had their triumphal marching routes.

0: that road is how most tourists today engage with the historic center.
1: Wow. Is it possible to talk about the impact over the decades since the war on Romans, on Italians, of this constant presence of fascist architecture and the fascist look of Rome constantly in their midst? I mean, what's been the impact?
0: Since World War II, there have been moments of activation and other moments of obsolescence or neglect. A good example is that Rome hosted the Olympic Games in 1960, and the principal sites were fascist-built athletic complexes that even today have inscriptions praising the Duce, that have mosaics depicting various scenes from fascist history. There's a massive obelisk with Mussolini's name

0: inscribed on it. And the political left, the Italian left in 1960, essentially said, how can we possibly host these Olympic Games with their message of peace and international unity in a fascist propaganda site?
1: Ecco Edoardo Mangiarotti abbassare il tricolore d'Italia di fronte alle autorità dello Stato e di fronte a tutto il mondo sportivo.
0: Ultimately, they did something interesting, which was rather than remove anything, they added a couple of panels that marked the end of fascism.
2: But so, preserving the history, even if it's unsavory.
0: Yeah, preserving it and preserving it and also preserving it without any kind of mediating explanation. So there are, to this day, there are no plaques saying this is what these symbols mean. This is why this site was built as a place to train young men to be warriors for imperial conquest. There isn't any explanation of that function. Instead, there is a celebration of this site as an achievement of modernist design. So it's regarded as a valuable heritage site that is just as worthy of preservation as, let's say, the Roman Colosseum or any other site in Rome. And for the Italian far right today, it's also a place of commemoration. So they will lay wreaths at the base of the Mussolini obelisk on his birthday, mm-hmm. or on the day that he was executed.
2: Yeah, that's interesting. What kind of counter narrative, like what public uprising against this stuff? There has been vandalism and graffiti and unsanctioned reaction.
0: Yep, there has been. Interestingly, particularly since 2020, a lot of that popular action has been connecting Italian fascism and particularly its imperial conquests in Ethiopia to the global racial reckoning that followed the murder of George Floyd. And so fascist sites, much like Confederate sites in the United States, are seen as racist sites.
2: Okay, so you could have an anti-racist protest here and the contemporary fascists laying down a wreath to Mussolini there. There's all kinds of places to mark your ideology in Rome.
0: Absolutely.
3: Il popolo italiano d'oggi è fiero.
4: Unsere Pflicht dient dem Reich. Unser Leben gehört unserem Volk. Wo ein Freiheitskämpfer fällt, stehen neue auf.
5: The Nazis used art to shape an idea of nationhood and communicated that idea to the masses through media, on the radio, and in exhibits like the July 1938 Great German Art Exhibition.
6: Schön ist die Nacht, die lauschige Nacht, es leuchten die Sterne, ich hab die Sterne.
7: When Hitler organized the first sort of public display of Nazi art, which was defined in terms of the beauty of the body based on classical paradigms, he's looking back for his model of Arianism and the perfection of beauty of the human body to classical Greece.
5: The pieces were carefully chosen. Unlike the Italians, who cut some slack for the modernists, as long as they were ideologically in line, the German Reich exercised a firm grip on its list of allowable artists and artworks.

0: avant-garde were being vilified under this kind of dichotomy.
1: That's art by African-American and Jewish artists, modernists. These works were meant to startle and frighten people who couldn't or wouldn't make sense of cubism or formalism, to stand as hallmarks of decadent multicultural liberal society. The artist label as degenerate by the Nazis included Picasso, Paul Klee, Kandinsky, Piet Mondrian, Grant Wood, Kurt Schwitters. The other target, American jazz. Meanwhile, what the anti-fascist revolutionaries had was a fragile solidarity, and for what it was worth, a grassroots aesthetic, the music of rebellion, folk songs like Bella Ciao, a 19th century song against oppression that would carry over to the Second World War as a partisan anthem.

0: roughly translated. Goodbye, beautiful. I woke to find the fascists at my door. If I don't make it, bury me there on the mountain.
1: Partigiano, porta mi via, che mi sento di morire.
2: One of the effects of fascism is that it's so overwhelming.
0: Zoe Roth of Durham University in the UK has taken the phrase, the aesthetics of fascism, and turned it into what she calls the anesthetics of fascism.
2: So not so much an intensification, but a kind of numbing or paralysis of our senses.
0: A kind of dental freezing for the psyche.
2: It collectivized or homogenized bodily experiences. So if you go back to these spectacles, you have all these people moving in choreographed motions that really reduce their individuality. Ultimately, I think fascism radically restricted how people could speak, how they could act, how they could behave. So in a sense, it's really deadening people's sensory world. Hannah Arendt calls totalitarianism a sandstorm that sweeps away the fences of laws between men. And we might think about how there's all of this kind of constant change works on the nervous system. So people begin to feel overwhelmed, paralyzed, eventually numb. Fascism needs that kind of deadening in order to work because it undermines the forces of resistance against it.
0: I wonder if, for example, Hitler's National Socialist fascination with opera is part of this, a kind of medium that overwhelms the senses. It's everything. Do you think it fits in as an example?
2: Well, we might think about this idea of the sublime, which obviously is not, it's not a fascist idea. But this, the sublime is something that is both beautiful and it is something that is horrific as well.

0: And one thing that's interesting about this idea of the anesthetizing effect of fascism is you can't have a conversation with somebody who's drawn to that ideology. It's like having a conversation with somebody who's under anesthesia, who's asleep. It just won't work. There's no dialogue to have there.
1: Yeah. There's a sense in which the anesthetic element of fascism numbs thought as well. It makes it harder to have a dialogue. It makes it harder to discuss things with people. You know, it made me think of this German term, Gleichschaltung, right, which means literally synchronization. And this was a term that was from engineering, which means coordinating electrical circuits. But in Nazi Germany, it described the policy of Nazification, of bringing all political, cultural, and civic realms into line with National Socialist principles. But we can also think about how, you know, it means being on the same wavelength and coordinating people so they are on the same wavelength. And I think that when you

0: have fascism, this kind of this idea of Gleichschaltung. It's impossible to talk to people who are not on that wavelength. And indeed, it can be very dangerous then if you don't plug into that kind of electrical grid. If you think about anesthesia as an inability to feel, to register things in the body, then that means that we're not going to be able to remember things as well. In a sense, a failure to remember the past is an effect of how fascism numbs the mind and the body in anesthetizing us. It means that we forget what it's like to live under fascism. And that is perhaps the biggest warning that we need to take from that period.
1: That's really interesting, because that was almost legislated in Spain after Franco's death, was the idea that you forget it. Pretend it never happened.
0: Yes. Of course, it's very different in Germany, where there were laws requiring people to remember. But that also has led to the situation today with like the AfD, the Alternative for Deutschland, exploits this idea that people are they're sick and tired of remembering. You know, there's almost a kind of a desire to forget what happened and the shame and the guilt that's associated with that. But along with that comes a forgetting of history.
1: Or a forgetting of specifics and a remembering of an idealized version, which is happening in Italy. It's this kind of nostalgia for Mussolini.
0: Yes, a mythical, you know, a sort of idealization of this mythical past that never really

0: But there's the famous Susan Sontag essay from the 70s in the New York Review of Books talking about the sexualization of fascism. So I'm wondering, in talking even about Mussolini as the virile, shirtless philanderer, why this connection between sexualization and fascism?
1: Well, as you say, I think at its core, it's about strength and virility and the assertion of masculine dominance. Mussolini very much cultivated this image. He, for example, encouraged rumors of his many infidelities and affairs and had himself photographed with beautiful actresses and socialites to reinforce this image that he was a man's man. One of the models for Mussolini's body language was actually an early film star in Italy called Maciste, who was basically a bodybuilder and who appeared in films at the turn of the century as a kind of Tarzan-like figure. Shirtless, performing acts of strength.
2: La nuova avventura di Maciste. Non di un Maciste qualsiasi, ma del vero Maciste.
3: The paramilitary element of Nazism, which was extreme, you know, did embody the notion, should we say, of homosocial community. So a bonding around mythic notions of male virility, stoicism, the exercise of violence in a disciplined way, collectivity. We could see that in Leni Riefenstahl's Triumph of the Will. One sees these images of the Nuremberg rallies with coordinated movements, individuals lost in a mass, as it were, of a collective identity. The sum is greater than the parts that compose it. All this did lend itself to the notion of homosocial bonding as a central thread. Femininity is restricted to a domestic sphere, to procreation, really divorced from this warrior cult that was central to the fascists.
2: Un eroe leggendario, Maciste.
4: And power means men. At first, it's national pride, as Mussolini boasts that all Italians will be straight and strong. Italian youth is built for better life and brighter future.
5: One of Sontag's other interests, and she herself was queer, was the queer culture of the New York downtown demi-monde of her time. Even in a relatively short time, you know, we're talking about the early 1970s, after World War II, people were already subverting leather or subverting bondage. We're taking something that had been used to oppress them and getting off to it.
6: An instance where weatherproof leather strikes a new note in high fashion.
5: And of course, the Nazis did have Hugo Boss uniforms, right? There is an intrinsic, sinister beauty. You can see it in Mapplethorpe photographs and the way he uses bondage aesthetics as well. And Sontag saw, I think, a salient connection between the aesthetics of domination and submission and the aesthetics of the fascist state, which relied on domination and submission on a mass scale. And I think she wanted to end her essay not on the expected note just of the condemnation of Riefenstahl, but say that there are other ways in which we can mobilize these aesthetics that are not harmful, that do not oppress people, but rather liberate an interest and titillate them.
0: Do you think that's what she was trying to say, or was it more of a warning of overly cosmeticizing the reality of National Socialism?
5: I think it's both. I think she doesn't want National Socialism to be redeemed, nor does she want us to engage in leather or bondage play or bondage porn without knowing its historical context or the reasons for it.
0: Well, one way to do that is to keep the connection to the roots of fascist aesthetics, the whips and the boots, what they were for in the first place. Susan Sontag went there in a different work regarding the pain of others.
7: We truly can't imagine what it was like. We can't imagine how dreadful, how terrifying war is, and how normal it becomes. Can't understand, can't imagine. That's what every soldier and every journalist and aid worker and independent observer who has put in time under fire and had the luck to elude the death that struck down others nearby stubbornly feels. And they are right.
0: There's no sexualization of fascism in contemporary America. I mean, it's a very sterile kind of fascism. What do you think?
1: I think amongst the alt-right, the younger, more extremist groups, I think that there is an aesthetic which is supposed to mimic the masculinity, the virility of historical fascism. It's a, and this was something very much that was built into Italian fascism as well, is sort of Catholic conceptions around reproduction and domesticity. In the body politics of the Trump coalition, that traditionalism looms very large.
8: Under the Trump administration, we're standing strongly behind Americans of faith, stopping the attacks on our values, our traditions, defending religious liberty like no president, I believe like no president has ever done before. I do believe that.
9: What does it take to be the greatest? Is it the blood, sweat, and tears soaked into the canvas? Is it the drive that burns inside when everything is on the line? The road to greatness is long.
0: To his credit, he did erect a cathedral of sorts on the White House lawn in term two. A giant cage for barely dressed men to pummel each other nearly to death.
10: On one night and one night only, we are going to pull off the boldest idea in sports history.
0: Not so much a religious shrine, more of a machiste movie come to real life.
11: We're having a big fight.
12: This is the moment we have all been waiting for.
11: See the kind of pounding he'll take, and then all of a sudden it's over, and the other guy's not in good shape, right?
13: It's a crazy game. Yeah.
11: Not in good shape.
14: He is a savage, and he doesn't run away from anything.
11: We're having a big fight. Big fight.
15: Big fight.
1: I think you do see in some segments of the American far right that are part of the Trumpist coalition, you do see a deliberate effort to cultivate an image that harkens back to the historical fascism of the 1930s.
0: Do you have any sense of the source of this? Like, who's the architect of this propaganda strategy?
16: We have figures like Steve Bannon that helped set up Trump's kind of political vision.
17: Bang, bang, bang. I said, all we have to do is flood the zone.
16: We have Stephen Miller, who really is driving a lot of the politics of this.
18: To all ICE officers, you have federal immunity in the conduct of your duties.
16: My name is Shane Burley. I'm a journalist in Portland, Oregon, and I write about the far right.

talking about social movements and anti-Semitism. Trump has also really brought in only loyalists, and those loyalists are picking people for ideological reasons. And their ideological base, particularly with young people, are people that would have come up in this particular environment. So they know very clearly what they're doing. When they're posting these sorts of memes or videos, they know what works with their audience because that is them. America is falling.

There's a whole world of MAGA rap. You know, a really popular example of this is Tom McDonald. Protests and riots, COVID, record inflation. The people lost their freedom. Great. Dude, most people haven't heard of, but if you were to search him on somewhere like Facebook or like Truth Social or Bumble, you're going to see that millions of people are big fans.

Blue Sachange from Rappin' Tom McDonald all the way back to Zara Leander. It's the aesthetics of hate. But the way through an aesthetics of hate is through real art, the kind John Berger says exposes brutality. So in the end, maybe the idea is to make more art, not the kind that puts you to sleep, but the kind that wakes you up.

0: Make more art. The conclusion to fashionable fascism, the aesthetics of hate, by contributor Tom Jokinen. Special thanks to Bill Siegmund in New York, Jessica Lindsay and Madeline Green at CBC Victoria, Elliot Fong and John Artel at KUCR in Riverside, California. Lisa Ayuso is the web producer for Ideas. Technical production, Emily Carvazio, Sam McNulty, and Danielle Duval. Nicola Lukšić is the senior producer. Greg Kelly is the executive producer of Ideas. And I'm Nala Ayed.
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9: You might know Anthony Hopkins best as the Oscar-winning actor for movies like The Father and Silence of the Lambs, but what you may not know is music is actually his first love. He'll be here to talk to you about his brand new album and to tell you lessons he's learned towards the end of his life.
10: 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We

0: begin with breaking news from the Canada-U.S. trade war. The White House has just launched its latest salvo in the tariff fight with Canada. U.S. President Donald Trump signed five proclamations banning a list of Canadian products from entering the U.S. The CBC's Katie Nicholson reports from Washington.
1: So these proclamations ban some products and they modify tariffs on others, and they lean on those Section 338 tariffs from the Tariff Act of 1930, Smoot-Hawley. It's being used to ban some Canadian products like motorcycles, most alcohol. It's an extensive list: beer, wine, spirits, rye whiskey, niche items like Slivovitz. It also includes molasses and whey proteins. The bans amount to about single-digit billions, according to a U.S. official who briefed us, and those bans kick in 3 weeks, so September 29th. And then you have tariff modifications, which are going to kick in 1 week. That's on the 15th. Those are rates of 50%. And the lists here include more aluminum products, rattan furniture, golf carts, motorboats, the paper products, a new list of cheeses and outboard motors, and even rawhide products. It's going to take a few days for Canadian producers to really get a sense of the broader impacts here. The modifications, though, also included some removals, interestingly, things that were taken off that 338 list from earlier, including cement, toilet paper, even salt. Katie Nicholson, CBC News, Washington.
0: The Quebec plane maker Bombardier is once again in President Donald Trump's crosshairs. He threatened a ban unless the company builds in the U.S., but Bombardier defenders on both sides of the border point out it already does. Natalia Weichsel has reaction.
2: You never know what to expect from Trump, you know.
3: Lynn St. Marie works as a mechanic and technician repairing airplane components in Dorval, Quebec. She says the aerospace industry in this part of the province is so tightly knit that virtually everyone knows someone impacted by Donald Trump's threats against Bombardier. On Monday, the U.S. president declared that the Canadian aerospace company would no longer be able to sell planes in the United States. But St. Marie says that it's not just Bombardier employees in Canada that might be affected. Bombardier employs about 3,500 people across more than 20 states.
2: I have some friends that are Americans. I feel bad for them. He's not helping his own people at all, from what I can see.
3: For Quebec Premier Christine Fréchette,
4: et on ne va pas adopter de mesures.
3: She says the province is not planning any retaliatory action unless the threat becomes more real. But she adds that her government is monitoring the situation closely. Natalia Weichsel, CBC News, Montreal.
0: The U.S. military says it destroyed five Iranian oil tankers today in response to the latest attacks on its warships. Meanwhile, Iran hit back at American targets in Jordan. Voters in Toronto will cast ballots for mayor next month, and tonight a special debate was held on the problem of anti-Semitism in the city. The incumbent mayor, Olivia Chow, declined to attend, and her rival candidate, Brad Bradford, was critical.
5: I'm disappointed that the mayor wasn't here tonight. Because we're going to have a really important conversation about anti-Semitism, about Jew hatred, what's festered like an infection in this city over the past 3 years. And the mayor's job is to be the mayor for everybody. And that means you got to show up.
0: Chow took part in an earlier event with the Toronto police chief where she denounced the rising cases of anti-Semitism in the city. There's been another art heist in France. Thieves have stolen valuable paintings from the Renoir Museum on the French Riviera. Brian Masson is the local mayor.
6: À 5h48 du matin, un commando.
0: He says a well-equipped commando unit broke into the small museum early this morning. They took off with four Renoir paintings, but dropped two pieces of art as police gave chase. So far, no arrests have been made. And that is your World This Hour. I'm Neil Herland.
7: The weather forecast for the Barrie area this evening: cloudy with a chance of rain overnight, a low 18. For Wednesday, showers with the risk of a thunderstorm, winds gusting to 50 kilometers an hour in the afternoon, a high 24, feeling like 32 with the Humidex. For Peterborough and the Kawartha Lakes this evening, increasing cloudiness, a low 17 overnight. For Wednesday, showers and thunderstorms in the afternoon, a high 23.
8: Hey, I'm Tom Power. Welcome to Q. When you think of an actor as accomplished as Anthony Hopkins, you might be tempted to think that he has some elaborate

0: ritual when he takes on a role that he spends weeks delving deep into their psyche or something like that. But his approach is pretty much the opposite. The key to an Oscar-level performance, according to Anthony Hopkins anyway, is just park your brain, not give it too much thought at all, to just do it. Coming up, Sir Anthony Hopkins will tell you about that and about a new project that isn't a movie or a play. That's coming up on Q. Plus, Benjamin Evan Ainsworth stars in the CBC sitcom Son of a Critch. He'll tell you what it's like to grow up right alongside his character, who also happens to be growing, all the while playing the guy who originally did the growing up. I'll explain all this on Q. Welcome to the show. I hope you had a good day off yesterday. And if you didn't have a day off yesterday, thanks for working. But I hope you're entering the September nice and rested. Let me tell you, on the day you talk to the legendary actor, Sir Anthony Hopkins, you know, the Oscar winner, you find yourself pretty excited about it, kind of telling everyone about it. I mean, I certainly did. The whole day leading up to the interview, I was telling people around CBC Newfoundland, my friends, my family, hey, I'm talking to Anthony Hopkins. And when you do that, you hear understandably the same question. Oh, does he have a new movie? No. Does he have a new TV show? No. Is he in a new play? No. So here's the reason it's an understandable question. Anthony Hopkins has been in some of the biggest movies of all time, some of the most beloved ones, too. He was Hannibal Lecter in Silence of the Lambs, but he's also been in Remains of the Day and The Father and Nixon. He's a legendary figure in theater, in London's West End, and on Broadway. But acting was not Anthony Hopkins' first love. Not at all. He'll tell you he grew up in Wales, deeply in love with music. Started playing piano as a kid, and he'll tell you he still plays a few times a week and plays pretty complicated pieces. Over the years, he's also composed music and had that music performed by orchestras. So the answer to, so why are you talking to Anthony Hopkins? Well, it's that he just put out an album featuring some of his own music. And he has quite a band playing it. The album is called Life is a Dream, and it features compositions by Anthony Hopkins, recorded by acclaimed conductor Gustavo Dudamel with London's Philharmonia Orchestra. Pieces like this. That's Bracken Road from Anthony Hopkins' 1947 suite, the lead single from his new Life is a Dream album. I recently got to speak to Anthony Hopkins, or Tony, as he likes to be called, from his home in Los Angeles. Told some great stories about Laurence Olivier and Richard Burton. Talked about why the Welsh language is so important to him. And about why music has been so important to him throughout his whole life. I should give you a heads up, though. This was not in our studio. This was not on a laptop. This was not on Zoom. We talked on the phone. And the phone line, a little scratchy. But well worth the conversation. Here's my chat with Sir Anthony Hopkins. How are you? Welcome to the show.
1: I'm very well. Very good, thanks.
0: I want to start with some music, but it's not your music, but I think you'll still recognize it. Just take a listen to this.
1: Okay.

0: Tony, can you tell us what we're playing for you there?
1: Yeah. Oh, my beloved father, Puccini. Joan Hammond.
0: That's an important piece of music to you, isn't that right?
1: Yes, that's one of the pieces. I heard it when I was a kid. I didn't know much about music. But there was a significant period in my life when I was about just after the war, you know. I go back that far, 1947. But on the radio, there was Joan Hammond singing the Puccini, and that's the first time I'd ever heard an opera. And I was so knocked out by it. It was a beautiful piece of music.
0: I heard a story that you had a really strong emotional reaction to the piece, and that was what your father, that's when your father decided to put you in piano lessons. Is that right?
1: No, it's my mother. When I was about 6 or 7, I think, my mother bought me, she bought me a cottage piano. It's a little wooden frame piano. She got it for about £15, which in those days was a lot of money. So I started playing, and I took piano lessons, but I didn't have the mental application. I got bored with it, but I'd practice, and I read piano very quickly. But then I started

0: doodling around making my own songs. So that was the general thing. There was nothing linear or exact about it, but that's how it all started.
1: I'm happy you mentioned your mother there, because there's a lovely piece on the album I want to play for people right now. Take a listen to this.

0: from Anthony Hopkins' new album that is Margam, named after the suburb in Port Talbot, Wales, where you grew up. And this is an ode to your mother and father, you said. Tell me a little bit about them and tell me a little bit about this piece.
1: Actually, it's just a reflection of my life when I was a kid after the World War, you know, after the war years, 1940s, 46. And I was about, I don't know, whatever, 7 or 8. And I used to go for walks. I'd look out over the landscape. I didn't have any friends. So I didn't make friends. You know, I was a bit of a loner. And this music came to me as a tribute to my birthplace, to Margam, South Wales, and a memory of my parents. And my father worked very hard. He was a baker. And, you know, and they both supported me in a very powerful way. So these are impressions, the whole of the recording impressions of my childhood and going back to about at that age.
0: Why do you think it was so meaningful to you, classical music was so meaningful to you?
1: Well, all music was. I don't know why. No idea. Who knows why? Why do you like anything? I have no idea. So, I tend not to analyze it. And, you know, people ask me, but I said, I can't really figure out what happened. I became an actor for some reason. I don't know why. And I wanted to be a musician, but I didn't have the skills to apply to be a musician. I became an actor instead. And the music has been with me all my life, you know, been in part of my life. And there are other musicians like Jose Tevye, who's a great pianist, from a Spanish pianist. And he came to Cardiff in South Wales for one concert. It was about 1953, I think, and I went to see him. I went backstage and I got his autograph. So that was my first introduction.
0: The two sides of your world, though, they do come together, you know, both the music and the cinema and the acting in a piece for you right now. Take a listen to this. This is another piece of music from the record.

0: So that's the fanfare in March. Tony, this is connected to your childhood days at the cinema, a particular screening of Hamlet starring Laurence Olivier, I believe, that you saw at school in 1949. Talk to me about how you're channeling that memory in this piece.
1: Well, these are big words you're using, channeling. I don't know about channeling. But I remember 1949, and I was in this awful school. It was a boarding school, dark, monstrous place. And we were told, the whole school was told, we had to go to the assembly hall to watch Hamlet by Laurence Olivier. And I thought, oh, God. And all the kids, we didn't want to see Hamlet, Shakespeare, and all that nonsense. But anyway, we assembled, and the headmaster said, right, all be quiet, you know. And suddenly the lights went out, and on the screen came this music by William Walton. I was so resounding and so powerful, and it really dug into me. And I thought, this is power, this is something I really like. And it transfixed me. And the music on that film, the score by William Walton, was so haunting. And it made the movie a great classic, apart from the acting of Olivia and Gene Simmons and all those people. So that was a profound effect for me. And many years later, I worked with Olivia at the National Theatre. It was all

0: in a strange way, tied in and linked me to the theatre in an odd way. I can't be linear about it, you know, but that's the way it worked out.
1: But where does the piece come from then? Are you thinking about those days when you're sitting down to write? Like, where did the piece come from then?
0: No, I don't think about it. I just do it. I mean, basically, what was the secret is, I was in a film called Shadowlands with Deborah Winger. And George Fenton, the British composer, wrote the music for it. Anyway, a couple of years later, I directed my own film called August, set in North Wales. And the producers were very good, and they said, great, it's a good film. They said, what about music? I said, well, let's see if we can get hold of George Fenton. So I called George up. I said, would you come and watch this film? He said, yeah. So he came over to watch the film. Then he said to me, I'm sorry, I don't have time to do the music for this, because I'm doing the film for Julia Roberts. I think that's what he said. He said, are you playing the piano, don't you? I said, no, come on, play for me. I said, no, I don't want to. Come on, sit down and play. He said, improvise for me. So I improvised. He said, you write the music. I said, me? Yeah. Just do it. Don't think about it. Come over to my studio next week and I'll work it out. And you can use all my instruments and work it out that way. And there it is. And that's how I started. And George said something to me very important. He said, don't think about it. Stop thinking about it. Just do it. And the problem is we all think too much. We ask these questions of ourselves, and it's not necessary. If you can do it, you can do it. And if you can't, it doesn't matter. It's the same with acting or anything, really. So with music, I really don't think about it. I mean, I just let it evolve. That's what I believe. I mean, maybe I'm wrong. But with acting. I mean, actors want to talk about acting, you know, motivate, you know, fine. That's what turns you on, fine. But I say, just learn your line, show up and do it. And, you know, don't make a big meal of it all. Not important. I see actors struggling and agonizing over it. I think that takes them hours to prepare. I just say, learn your damn lines and get on the stage and do it.
1: Isn't that what Olivier said? Didn't Laurence Olivier say that? Like, have you tried acting, you know, to the Americans when they were, yeah, you know, doing the method?
0: He was working with Dustin Hoffman, but it wasn't true. Olivier and Hoffman got on very well. They became close friends. But Dustin wanted to do some preparation. I don't know what the story is, so I can't speak for it. But Olivier never said that to him. But he did say, when I was working with Olivier, he said, I had a natural gift, I guess, because he directed me in a few things. My first job with him was he directed me in a Chekhov play. And I had the savvy, or I had the idea that learn the lines, show up, and do it. So I knew it so well. By the time we came to rehearsal, and we started, and Lydia said to me, said, I got it. You know the whole part. Said, yeah. He said, that's wonderful. Good. It's a great start. Just know your stuff. And that's what I do. I prepare everything. Make sure you know it all. Get on and do it. And you make mistakes and do all that sort of thing.
1: Yeah.
0: But again, stop thinking.
1: You heard it from Anthony Hopkins. Stop thinking. Not something I have a lot of problems with, to be honest. Comes naturally to me. I'm Tom Power. This is Q. You're in the middle of my conversation with the Oscar-winning actor Sir Anthony Hopkins, you know, one of the greatest actors of our time, but just put out an album called Life is a Dream with music that he composed, performed by London's Philharmonia Orchestra with Gustavo Dudamel, the legendary conductor, conducting. It's a record inspired by Anthony's family, his homeland of Wales. One piece is called My Fatherland, and this one knocked me out. And this is the one I wanted you to hear about. Not just because it has a bunch of Welsh folk singing in it, which is some of the most beautiful folk music on earth, but because it's in the Welsh language. And I know that Anthony Hopkins is Welsh, and I know quite often Welsh people of that generation have a complicated history with their own language that they often weren't allowed to speak growing up, or they weren't taught growing up. So I wanted to ask him a little bit about that tune. So I started by playing Anthony Hopkins a little bit.

0: So that's a piece called My Fatherland from your new record. It's a piece featuring a choir. And in addition to the music you compose, there's also a choir singing these beautiful Welsh folk songs sung in the Welsh language. Did you grow up hearing a lot of folk songs from Wales?
1: Yes, yeah. I mean, the Saturdays were the big international rugby matches in Cardiff. Wales playing England, or Wales playing Scotland, or Wales playing France. And the whole stadium of Cardiff was full of the national anthem, Welsh national anthem. And it was a riot to listen to, and very powerful emotionally. You know, 5,000 people singing the same song.
0: I was loving knowing that you were writing, and I was loving hearing the Welsh language on the record. And I love that story. I wonder if you could tell it. I read it in your memoir about when you were a child, and you went to Richard Burton's house and the Welsh actor, and you walked up to his sister's house and he asked you about the Welsh language or something, didn't he?
1: Oh, yeah. I wasn't a child. I was a young boy, about 16. And his first wife, Sybil, they used to come back to Port Talbot, where he was born. And he'd stay at his sister's house, not far from my father's baker shop. Anyway, so I went up there one day, knocked on the door. Cecilia came to the door, white-haired woman she was. And I said, can I have Richard Burton's autograph? She said, I know you're Dick Hopkins' boy, aren't you? I said, yeah, come in. And there, standing in the room, with an electric shaving, was Richard Burton. And his wife, Sybil. It was a Saturday morning, and they were about to go off to Cardiff to watch the international rugby game. So when I went in, and Burton was shaving anyway. And he shook hands. He said, hello, what's your name? I said, Anthony Hopkins. He said, oh, your father, he has a shop, the entire bar, in the street, in Commercial Road. I said, that's right, yeah. I used to work in the co-op, in the corporate stores, in the shoe shop. And he said, do you speak Welsh? I said, no. And you're not a true Welshman. And his sister said, his wife said, Richard, sign his autograph. As I was going down the hill and back to the shop, Richard passed in his car and waved, and that was it. And I didn't see him again until, ironically, the strangest thing happened, which I cannot explain in my life. But to me, it's all peculiar. Many years later, 1976, he'd taken over a play from me in New York. It's called Equus by Peter Schaffer. I did it for 8 months. And then Richard Burton, of all people, did the second run. And I was in New York doing some publicity for the film. And I phoned the stage director, Bob Borrowed, his name was. And I said, can I come and see Richard Burton? He's expecting you. So I went into the theater in the same dressing room, there in the same dressing room I was in for 8 months, was the great Richard Burton. And he said, good God. He said, why haven't we got together? I said, I don't know. He said, we must do something about that. You're from Taibach. I said, I'll ask you for your autograph. Good God. He said, I remember you. Yes, you're the baker's son. I said, that's right. And that was my only meeting with him. And sadly, he died when he was quite young. But that was that's a very strange story. And it's a true story. So I look over my life and I'm thinking, well, I couldn't have taken credit for any of that. These are the events that shaped my life.
0: I have heard you speak Welsh, though. I watched a video of you speaking Welsh, I think doing a Welsh nursery rhyme or something like that.
1: Oh, I don't know. It's from, God, I can't even remember it now. Actually, it's from Ezekiel, the Bible. It was for a television program.
0: Do you feel a certain way when you speak Welsh? Heard people say that when they speak their language, they feel differently than when they do speak English.
1: No, I don't.
0: No. I had a feeling you didn't.
1: Well, in my later years, now that I'm 88 and I've spent living here in America, I feel more Welsh now than I ever do. And I think about Wales a lot, and that's why this music came out. But I didn't sit down and write this music devoting, with a conscious motive, I write something about Wales. I just wrote this series of melodies and compositions over the many years, put them together, and the world is big. Good tribute to my background, my parents, and to life itself. And now at 88 years of age, going on 90, I think, well, that's it, I've done it.
0: I mean, it is a pretty incredible life. I was just, when you were talking about all the different twists and turns and strange things and amazing things you've done in your life, I was thinking about it. I was like, I mean, this man has done things that almost no one has ever done. Could you tell me why the album is called Life is a Dream?
1: Well, it goes to the core of my belief. I'm 88 and a half. I'm going to be 89 at the end of the year. And I look back over my life at these, you know, so-called, and I say them with modesty, accomplishments. I look at it and I'm thinking, well, I don't know who did this. I can't. I mean, you know, when I go back to my childhood as a boy in school, I was known as Dennis the Dunce. I didn't know what kind of day it was. I couldn't understand the academic side of life. And I was written off as dummy, a bit of a dummy. But then out of the resistance of feeling not confident and feeling sad or alone or something, it gave me that spur to say, right, I will do something with my life. And I remember saying to my parents when my school report came in, 1955, this is my book, and my school report was abysmal. And my father said, I don't know what's going to happen to you. God knows, I know you're hopeless. He didn't mean it to put me down, but he was worried because his only son, only child, didn't seem to have much of a future. And I remember the signal moment when I said to him, I said, one day I'll show you. I'll show both of you. My father looked at me kind of surprised. And he said, well, I hope you do. And my mother said, I know you will. And that was 1955. Within 12 years, I happened to be in a film with Peter O'Toole and Catherine Hepburn. So go figure, I don't know how that happened. So that is beyond logic, beyond my imagination. I don't know how that could have happened, except I must have been given a gift to be an actor, I don't know. And out of loneliness, out of the negative inside me, the anger that I wasn't good enough, came the boost and the power to push me out, I suppose. I don't know. I mean, C.S. Lewis, the great writer, and he said that life is meant to be hard. We're created in toughness. We're created in pain. And out of that comes something. We carve our way through life because life is painful, because to me, it's one long goodbye. Goodbye to birth, goodbye to childhood, goodbye to adolescence, reaching adulthood, eventually goodbye to goodbye to your friends, goodbye to your family and friends and parents and goodness knows what. And then at the end you think, well, goodbye world. And it's one long goodbye. And it sounds melancholy, but inside that is the glory of being alive. Now I just enjoy my life. And that's why I wrote Life is a Dream, because that is. It's all a dream within a dream.
0: I am with you. That's so beautifully said. Thank you so much for your time today, and thank you for the record. It was lovely to talk to you.
1: Thank you very much. Thank you.

0: From his new album, that is Sir Anthony Hopkins and The Waltz Goes On, a piece he wrote the melody for as a young actor back in the 60s. Before that, my conversation with the legendary actor Sir Anthony Hopkins, not just an actor, but also a musician and composer. His new record, Life is a Dream, is out now. You can find it wherever you get your music. I'm Tom Power. You're listening to Q. When you hit grade 12, you kind of know that that's it. As long as you pass, high school is over. I mean, you might have someone in your life. You yourself might be going into university this year, or at least, you know, maybe a job or something like that after leaving high school this past summer. And if you've been watching the hit CBC comedy show Son of a Critch, well, then you probably know grade 12 is coming and what that means. What I mean is the lead character in that show, Mark, is about to graduate high school. So it does make sense that this upcoming season, season 5, will be the show's last season. If you haven't been following Son of a Critch, it's the adaptation of Mark Critch, the actor and comedian's memoir. It's a coming-of-age story set in St. John's, Newfoundland and Labrador, which is a beautiful place to come of age. But it's become a hit show not just in Canada, but also all around the world on Netflix and a bunch of international streamers. I want to play you Mark Critch at this year's Canadian Screen Awards, talking about the strange experience of being on set, watching people play him and his friends and his family. I mean, Mark plays his own dad. You'll also hear him talk about an actor named Benjamin Evan Ainsworth, who's the young actor that plays Mark Critch.
1: You're kind of standing in a memory sometimes, and much of the stuff in the house is actually from the house I grew up in and things like that. So we're doing a little scene, but peripherally, my peripheral vision is a lot like being home. But the great part about it is young Benjamin was 11 years old when he started with us. He's going to be 18 when we finish. And so watching him grow up from this young child actor to now, he's going to be Link in the big Zelda movie coming up, and he's going to be a bona fide movie star. And so happy for him, because we've all become our own little bit of a family while pretending to be my family. And that's been the sweetest part of it all.
0: Yeah, Benjamin Evan Ainsworth came of age playing the lead in a coming-of-age show. And in the final season of Son of a Critch premieres tonight on CBC and CBC Gem. And Benjamin, as Mark mentioned, has been busy. He has a prominent role in the latest season of House of the Dragon. He's been cast as Link in the Legend of Zelda movie, which, as a Zelda fan myself, I'm so excited about. A little while back, I sat down with Benjamin and I started by asking him about what you just heard Mark Critch say. I love what Mark said there. What did he say? That you became a family while pretending to be his family. Does that feel accurate?
2: Yeah, no, certainly. It's rare you get to go again after, you know, in a season, let alone 5 years, and to have that final season with everyone knowing it's the end, going into it, and to wrap things up in a creative way, which Mark intended. I feel so fortunate to be in this position, and we've grown close and shared so many lovely memories along the road, yeah.
0: Give us an idea of that. Like, when he says, like, you're going to become a bit of a family on set, what does that mean?
2: Oh, I suppose we all have 10 months of the year where we're doing our own thing. For me, it's school, and for the others, it's other projects they're doing. I mean, Malcolm's still doing, like, 40 films a year at his age. You know, he's, like, mind-blowing. And so we all come together every summer to do a season of Critch and share those memories and those kind of experiences. And we all kind of fall in line and whether it's watching football games at the Duke of Duckworth or grabbing meals at the Merchant. I mean, I've heard so many stories from Newfoundland, from Mark, from Malcolm's past. And been able to grow up myself outside of Newfoundland, but then also bring those themes, issues, and things that I face in my own life through the character of Mark Critch and how he grows up, and those universal issues and themes which are kind of at the core of such a specific story, which is Mark Critch's upbringing.
0: So let's go through some of those one by one. So first you mentioned that I've heard about these and I've seen them on Instagram, is like you and so Malcolm you mentioned is Malcolm McDowell, the legendary actor.
2: Yes.
0: You watch football games together?
2: Yeah. He's a big Liverpool fan. He's from Liverpool.
0: And you?
2: My grandparents are from Liverpool. I'm a Liverpool fan too.
0: Okay.
2: So that's kind of, you know, the first thing that we bonded over really in season one. And yeah, I mean, we usually film during the summer, which is different for season 5, in which it's the off-season for the Premier League. So oftentimes we only catch games at the beginning or the end of a season.
0: Mm.
2: But this year, we got to catch some of the bulk of the Premier League games, so that was really special. So we'd go down, get some fish and chips.
0: It's good fish and chips there, hey?
2: Yeah. Oh, yeah.
0: It's unbelievable.
2: It's different to home.
0: Yeah.
2: But it's very good.
0: Yeah, it's a whole different thing. They got the dressing and gravy there.
2: Yeah.
0: And it's sort of like a fork and knife meal as opposed to back home where it's a little bit more with your hands, right? And a little bit more wrapped up, right?
2: Or one of those like real cheap forks that you're just poking stuff at. And I'm not too sure about fries rather than chippy chips. I'm a big fan of chippy chips from the UK.
0: Yeah, big old thick chips.
2: Oh, yeah.
0: I know.
2: They look like they've barely been cooked, but they taste amazing.
0: I don't miss the mushy peas, though.
2: I'm not a big mushy feet peas guy either, no.
0: No, I'm not crazy.
2: Gravy, curry.
0: Oh, yeah. Yeah, I like curry on chips, too. Unbelievable. Mm. Would you say you've learned anything from Malcolm McDowell?
2: Yeah, I think just being able to watch him. I mean, we were speaking today and Malcolm was saying that some of the great actors of when he was starting out, I mean, he worked with Olivier and so many more and he had mentioned just being able to watch those actors was a treat in itself, and whether it not be direct lessons or pieces of advice, it's just to watch them work is so fulfilling, and you pick things up and
0: like
2: and
0: what do you observe when you watch him?
2: There's one scene in particular this season where it's towards the end of the season, one of the last scenes I have with him. And you sort of look up and you can see when he's opening and closing in terms of letting out what he's truly thinking, almost his soul, you know, in a way you can almost see it. And I don't know how on earth he does to have that effect, but he's so entrancing to have as a scene partner. And it's it's a significant scene, which I don't want to give away.
0: No, of course, but you see him sort of revealing the character's sort of inner truth while also keeping the armor up, but sort of alternating those two things.
2: Yeah.
0: And you as a younger actor are kind of going like, oh, wow, look what that guy can do.
2: And he's choosing which moments to let slip.
0: Yeah.
2: He's choosing which moments to open up, whether it's to the other characters, whether it's for himself. That like he's Malcolm McDowell. He's amazing. And so whether or not it be lessons, I've certainly learned a lot, whether I've processed it or not, by watching him, you know?
0: What's the thing you said to me, too? You said, as someone who has grown up in this role, so from 11 to 18 now, is that right?
2: 18 in September.
0: 18 in September, so you're soon to be 18.
2: Yeah.
0: And you said, if I understand you correctly, the things that young Mark on television is going through in this series as he's coming of age and growing up.
2: Yeah.
0: You said something along the lines of you yourself have gone through some of those things. You were able to bring things from your own life into that character.
2: Yeah.
0: Like what?
2: I think there are a couple episodes this season which deal with the idea of what it means to be an adult and whether that be with your friends at a party and whether it being an adult is acting like an adult or whether it's stepping up in a time of kind of need for your family and different ways which kind of maturity and adulthood are defined, I suppose. And I suppose the character's journey this season is a lot to do with that, both through kind of what job he wants to do, whether he wants to follow entertainment. But what does that mean in an economy that's gone through the COD moratorium and all of these different kind of things and contexts,

0: that means, and that's something the character does.
1: Yeah, I understand that the character's trying to figure out what exactly does it mean to be an adult? What does it mean to grow up? What does it mean to be self-sufficient? What does it mean to sort of make a life for yourself, especially in a risky job such as the arts? And you yourself are about to leave the comfort of your youth and the world that you've been living in on set and offset for the past little while. And I know the feeling. Eventually you're going to be like, okay, I'm going to be on my own here. Mm. Mom and dad aren't going to be around. Yeah. What do I know how to do any of these things? do I know how to do this?
0: Yeah, and I suppose those universal kind of worries and queries and questions, and things that you figure out when it's time to figure them out, I suppose. But
1: it is an interesting thing, hey, to be like, because typically I would talk to people who are like 20, who are playing people in high school or something like that. You know what I mean? Like, it's an interesting thing that you would be the same. You would also be coming of age yourself. Mm. While playing someone coming of age, you know?
0: Yeah. And I think, I don't know, I think that's been really special for me to be able to literally, bring those things I'm dealing with. Not directly, there are differences and
1: well, you're not from Newfoundland.
0: Well, yeah. Not from Newfoundland.
1: Your salt intake is slightly lower than anyone from Newfoundland.
0: Slightly less funny than Newfoundland, you know? it's been a real pleasure to be able to act out those issues and themes and like that pressure that you sometimes can get in your head about.
1: What is the most challenging thing about playing the younger version of the person who's playing your father? You know what I mean? Like, what's the most challenging thing about playing a real life younger person and that person is on set with you, Margaret?
0: Oh, man, I don't know. What I found quite trippy and interesting was this year we see him act in a play. And what does Mark Critch acting as a different character look like, but also not Mark Critch, the younger version of Mark Critch and Son of a Critch? And so, like, that kind of thought process and, okay, how far into his career is he? How confident of a performer is he at 18 years old?
1: And are you asking him questions? Like, he's there. Are you able to ask him questions, or are you the kind of actor that kind of doesn't really want to know?
0: I'm balanced. I think early on, I had talks with Mark Critch, and he had made it clear that it wasn't an impression, and that he gave me, like, the creative license to make the character my own. And so there's never really been a pressure on set to play things a certain way or be directly how he did it in this moment, in this kind of real kind of verbatim moment within the show compared to his real childhood. And so that's kind of been quite freeing for me, really. And I've been able to, I suppose to make the character my own. Sometimes there are moments where I'd ask him, what's the tone of this? That particular situation, it was more of an internal question that I had, figured out through just messing around myself and rehearsal, that kind of thing.
1: It's a strange thing, because typically, you know, when you play someone who's alive, typically they're not there.
0: Mm.
1: And typically they're not also working with you on the show. I don't even have a question. It seems like a bizarre thing to do sometimes.
0: Yeah, no, it is. And I've not really thought too hard about how kind of trippy it really is.
1: Yeah.
0: I mean, for Mark, I imagine it's quite odd, because we're literally filming in indie locations. Those things happened to him.
1: Yeah.
0: And I was watching on a screen them happen to some kid from Yorkshire.
1: Yeah.
0: And, Malcolm McDowell. And, it's quite surreal, I can imagine. But I think he's been so lovely and so welcoming and so supportive that it's never really been something I've really worried about or questioned all that much.
1: Well, he said to me one time, he said it's the most expensive therapy he could ever do,
0: which
1: is put on a TV show about him as a young person and watch himself, younger you. Last thing, before we get to the quiz, what's the thing that the show just announced? Season 5 will be the last. You just finished wrapping, so I guess you're done. Mm. What's the thing you'll miss most about making this show?
0: Oh, I think the community and fellow castmates. I remember in that scene I was talking about with Malcolm, just looking up and almost in the back of my mind thinking that this is the last scene that I might have with this guy, you know? And that's

0: it's what makes it hard in those last couple of days to get through it and to serve the scenes, because the scene isn't about it being the last time I'm talking to the actor. Those are actor thoughts, but they creep in when you're that close to ending. And yeah, it was just one of those days where you could feel the energy around the crew, around the cast. But really, by the end of the day, I think everyone just had a sense of contentment, and everyone felt settled despite it being over. And I think that's because we all went into it knowing that it was the final season, and therefore everyone left what they had on the table. And so, yeah, I was talking to Mark, and I think we both shared that this season, I think, is our favourite that we filmed. And so I hope audiences kind of feel the same way.
1: I'm sure they will. So before you go, we're going to play a little bit of a game here. We're going to play our Getting to Know Q game.
0: Okay.
1: Yeah, getting to know you, but Q. And by the end of this, we will know you intimately, and your soul will be bursting from your body.
0: Oh, can't wait.
1: So, you know, I'm glad you're wearing button up.
0: Yeah.
1: All right. Benjamin, before we get going, before I ask, what is your hometown?
0: My hometown, Beverly. We're kind of in between Beverly, Pocklington, York, in Yorkshire.
1: If I was to visit you in Beverly, what's the one place you'd make sure to take me?
0: Oh, there's a lovely shop called Riley's if you're into your clothes. Run by some really lovely people, family, friends, and they've got wonderful clothing.
1: Do you take me shopping?
0: Yeah.
1: What's your order at Tim Hortons or coffee shop?
0: Oh, Tim Hortons, I've got to do an ice cap. Maybe that's a very touristy kind of Tim Hortons.
1: Good. That's its own.
0: But yeah, you've got to do it, I think, because we don't have them in the UK.
1: Have you ever had an ice cap with chocolate milk?
0: No.
1: Buddy.
0: You can do that?
1: Yeah, man. Yeah.
0: Wow.
1: Get one on the way out of here.
0: Yes.
1: It's a game changer. You ever had one of those? Unbelievable. Yeah, it's really good. Have you ever asked anyone for a selfie?
0: Bryan Cranston. I had the pleasure of doing a film with him. Where he played my father, and Alison Janney, who played my mother, and that was like, oh my, you know, these two phenomenal actors, but also people. And so, yes, I asked for a selfie.
1: What is your go-to karaoke song?
0: Man in the Mirror, Michael Jackson, but the high notes, I can't reach them no more.
1: You used to be able to.
0: When I was 12? Oh yeah. But
1: they'll come back.
0: Hopefully.
1: Have you ever walked out of a movie?
0: Oh, no. One time we were going to see the new Ghostbusters with Finn Wolfhard, and I don't know why, but Mum and I, we get jump scared quite easily.
1: Mm-hmm.
0: Like, I'm all right with horror, but the jump scares I'm just not good with. And she has a wedding ring, mm-hmm. well, you know, and it's quite kind of sharp. Mm-hmm. And she goes like this because she's scared and accidentally scrapes me on the face.
1: No.
0: And so we had to leave to go to the toilet to get some tissue paper and like, you know, clear myself up. So other than that, no.
1: That's a solid good use of a movie. Like, it worked well. Like, it's a scary on purpose if you get bludgeoned halfway through.
0: Yeah.
1: In Newfoundland, where you just spent a lot of time and where I'm from, we have this expression called a party lunch. It's a bit of a younger expression than maybe of Mark's time. So I'm saying that to bother Mark. Because, you know, I mean, I'm a much younger man than Mark Rich is.
0: Oh, much.
1: Much, much, much. Oh. And the party lunch is, they tell you, hey, we're going to play a movie in school. I don't know if that happened to you. Like, hey, this afternoon we're going to play a movie, kind of a chill afternoon.
0: Right.
1: Please bring a party lunch. That would be a can of soda, a bag of chips or crisps.
0: Yeah.
1: And a chocolate bar.
0: Ooh.
1: What is your party lunch? What is your soda, your bag of crisps, and your chocolate bar?
0: Pepsi Max.
1: Yeah, solid move. Oh, incredible.
0: So good. And then my crisps. McCoy's salt and vinegar. Or Monster Munch. But hey, if you're going to bring a lunch somewhere, that's an imposition, because it's, you know, you're stinking up the gap.
1: Monster Munch, very pickled onion, right? Yeah,
0: yeah.
1: It's lovely, though.
0: So maybe it's not best in a public setting, but they are brilliant.
1: And the bar?
0: And the bar, a crunchy bar.
1: Crunchy bar.
0: Yeah, I love a crunchy bar.
1: I like you got them over there, the flake brothers?
0: Oh, yes. Yes, Lorraine and Hair and Makeup on Son of a Critch calls them a flaky bar.
1: I love
0: a flaky bar. So I bring a flaky bar to set.
1: Uncanny, the Newfoundland accent.
0: Oh, no.
1: Are you afraid of anything? Heights, spiders, that kind of thing? I'm afraid of heights. If it makes you more comfortable, do admit your own.
0: Yeah, thank you.
1: No problem.
0: I don't know. I don't have it. I don't have the phobia, but like you know, crumpets with all the small holes.
1: Mm-hmm.
0: I'm a little bit weirded out by that kind of thing. Not to the point where I won't eat the crumpet. I'll still eat the crumpet, but that's odd. Heights, I feel like people should be afraid of heights.
1: Yeah, they can kill you.
0: You know what I mean? But I would skydive. I wouldn't bungee jump, though.
1: I know that thing about, people have said that to me about the thing about crumpets and like sort of like textured and little holes everywhere. It freaks people out. I can see you getting freaked out as we speak.
0: Yeah, I don't know.
1: I don't have any crumpets here.
0: Not by you, by the holes.
1: Well, Benjamin, thank you.
0: No worries.
1: I appreciate it. I've never felt so welcome. Which Canadian Ryan would you rather co-star with? Gosling or Reynolds?
0: Gosling.
1: Nobody says Reynolds.
0: What?
1: I'm only joking. I mean, truly, actually, nobody said Reynolds. But,
0: really?
1: But I like Ryan Reynolds, lovely guy.
0: Yeah. I mean, there you go, Wrexham.
1: Ryan Reynolds, I'd say you, buddy. If you're listening to this, I'd say you.
0: There you go.
1: Favorite expression you learned in St. John's?
0: Christ on a bike. Jesus, man.
1: I haven't thought about Christ on a bike in a very long time.
0: Oh, the first AD, Dan, says it a few times, you know, which might be telling, but yeah.
1: Oh, Jesus, Christ on a bike. Proudest moment of your career so far?
0: Oh my gosh. That's, I don't know. The most recent and which feels most powerful because I've been so lucky to be able to reflect on it today is rapping Son of a Critch. And Malcolm being there, the entire family, the crew. It really did feel like I was part of a family. And I feel so grateful that I've been able to grow up on the show and that I've been afforded the opportunity by Mark to play all these wacky, wonderful characters and dream sequences and to be able to kind of... I mean, it's an experience that I'll never have again, growing up physically with a show to the point where I turn 18, as the character does, really, as it's going to air. So that's what I'm feeling kind of the proudest of at the minute.
1: Benjamin, thanks so much for coming in. Congratulations on Son of a Critch and on everything. And I'm looking forward to seeing the incredible success that lies ahead for you.
0: Oh, thank you. Too kind. Well, thanks for having me on. It's been lovely to chat.
1: Been a pleasure. Benjamin Evan Ainsworth stars as Mark Critch in the hit show Son of a Critch. The show enters its fifth and final season tonight on CBC and CBC Gem.

Let me tell you the story of that song. So I went down to Fred's Records in St. John's, Newfoundland, Labrador, one of the best record stores in the world. Also, you know, that record store. I'm sure there's one in Winnipeg, there's one in Vancouver, you know, that excellent record store. And I went in and I said, I haven't been here in a long time. What's good and local? What should I know about? And someone handed me that CD. CD. And I got in my mom's car and I put it in the CD player, and my wife and I were driving around and we listened to it and we said, oh, thank God there's music like this. Thank God there's music like this coming out of St. John's. One of my favorite new bands out of my hometown and therefore anywhere, that is the Liz Phagan Band with a song called Whoops, Cheryl, the Liz Phagan Band on Q.

Do you hear that? That's the sound of 1998. If you turned on your TV and much music was on, there was a fair chance NSYNC would be on and that Rick the Temp would be the one introducing it on air. Rick Campanelli, or Rick the Temp, came to fame in the golden age of music videos. He was a VJ on Much Music, Canada's answer to MTV. And he was the sweet, clean-cut, innocent one. But Rick the Temp, or Rick Campanelli, has a new memoir out, and you might expect stories about Much Music, and you'd be right to expect that. But there's something you could have never, ever expected, even as a deep fan of Much. Rick discloses in this book for the first time a crippling gambling addiction that brought him into the world of bookies and mobsters, and even saw him get arrested on a plane in the United States. Rick the Temp himself will be here to tell you all about it. It was his first big sit-down interview. We're so excited you get a chance to hear it. That's tomorrow on the show. We'll see you then, later on.

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2: Today, we want to hear from you. How are you feeling about Canada in this moment? You can give us a call and tell us your thoughts, and we'll speak with some prominent Canadians as well, including Margaret Atwood, Jason Kenney, Bob Ray, and others. 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
3: From CBC News, the world this hour, I'm Neil Herland. We begin with breaking news from the Canada-U.S. trade war. Tonight, the White House issued a series of five executive orders banning certain Canadian products from entering the U.S. The list is extensive, covering a range of industries, including wine and spirits, everything from brandy and rum, paper products, including writing paper and cardboard, office and kitchen furniture, and several types of mattresses. The CBC's Catherine Tunney has late details from Washington.
4: The White House lashing out once again at its northern neighbor, this time going after Canadian alcohol. According to official proclamations published late Tuesday, the Trump administration is threatening to ban the import of Canadian beer, wine, cider, whiskeys, vodka, and other spirits, effective in 3 weeks. Non-booze products are also on the proposed list, like molasses and motorcycles. The hit from the U.S. comes hours after Canada followed through on counter tariffs, a promise it made after Trump slapped 50% tariffs on Canadian goods last month. The administration is also tweaking that order, adding more Canadian goods to the list subject to tariffs, like mattresses and motorboats, while removing tariffs from other products like cement and toilet paper. A senior Trump administration official defended the escalation as leveling out the playing field. The official told reporters they remain open to finding an alternative path. Catherine Tunney, CBC News, Washington.
3: At this point in the Canada-U.S. trade war, the larger economic consequences of these new counter-tariffs are hard to measure. But as Nisha Patel reports, businesses across the country are crunching their numbers, and it's not looking good for them or their customers.
5: It went from $9 a square foot up to $11 a square foot.
6: At his flooring store in Oshawa, Ontario, Guy Pellepew has already raised prices. He imports most of his carpets from the U.S. They're now subject to counter-tariffs of up to 50%. The import tax does apply to some big-ticket items like appliances and furniture. But Moshe Lander, an economist at Concordia University, says most everyday goods aren't affected.
7: I don't think that we're going to see a huge impact on prices. The Canadian government tried to design them in a way so that the consumer would be shielded from the full brunt of the tariffs.
6: He says shoppers should be able to find alternatives that aren't made in the U.S., though he suggests it's wise to have a plan.
5: What we've seen drop off with everything that's happening.
6: Pellepew, the business owner, says for him that negative consumer sentiment is most concerning.
5: People are getting scared. They're not buying.
6: So that lingering uncertainty, a shadow over his business and the broader economy. Nisha Patel, CBC News, Toronto.
3: Canada is among a dozen countries intending to ban trade with Israeli settlements in the West Bank. In a joint statement, Prime Minister Mark Carney and the leaders of France and Britain say settlement expansion by the Israeli government undermines the possibility of a two-state solution. Britain's Foreign Minister Ed Miliband says the ban is in pursuit of a just and lasting peace.
8: The British government agrees that there is ethnic cleansing of Palestinians in areas of the West Bank, perpetrated by settler terrorists. And all too often, the Israeli government has turned a blind eye to this, and worse, members of it have made statements and taken actions to support the forced displacement of Palestinians.
3: Israeli President Isaac Herzog says the multinational ban amounts to interference in Israel's current national election. American investigators gave an update tonight on that Amazon cargo plane that crashed Sunday, killing five people on the ground. Jennifer Homendy is chair of the U.S. National Transportation Safety Board.
9: This is certainly very tragic. You would not think riding in a van to clean an airplane that this would happen. No one would think that. It's the unthinkable.
3: New evidence suggests the pilots may have tried to abort the landing at the last minute. And that is your World This Hour. I'm Neil Herland.
10: The weather forecast for the Barrie area this evening: cloudy with a chance of rain overnight, a low 18. For Wednesday, showers with a risk of a thunderstorm, winds gusting to 50 kilometers an hour in the afternoon, a high 24, feeling like 32 with the humidex. For Peterborough and the Kawartha Lakes this evening, increasing cloudiness, a low 17 overnight. For Wednesday, showers and thunderstorms in the afternoon, a high 23.
2: 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Today, a call-in program hearing from Canadians coast to coast to coast about how they feel about this country as trade war with the United States continues. My name is Matt Galloway, and a reminder, this program was recorded this morning.

0: you're at war when you get attacked. We got attacked.
1: If we were playing hardball, all we'd do is say, what are you going to do? No trading with Canada. Now, Canada would be in a heap of trouble. I don't think they'd exist.
2: The language couldn't be more direct. This country is at war with our closest neighbor, says Prime Minister Mark Carney as he walks away from trade negotiations. Their leader says they don't need anything from us as he lobs insults, changes the name of a shared waterway, and threatens to ban companies like Bombardier from operating south of the border. And now Canada has imposed counter tariffs on billions of dollars worth of U.S. goods. The United States is expected to forcefully retaliate. For generations, our two countries have been almost inextricably linked. But if your summer was like my summer, it was hard to avoid talk of that bad breakup.
3: We've had this two-year root canal from the United States, and we're tired of it. We're just tired of it.
4: It was always a friendship, a partnership, and this is kind of like an undoing.
5: How about we just play like nice children in the sandbox instead of, you know, well, I'm bigger than you, and I'm just going to bully you.
2: Polling shows that most Canadians have had enough of the insults and support the Prime Minister, taking a hard line with the United States, but that will come with a cost, one some across this country are already feeling. And so, this morning, we want to hear from you. How are you feeling about Canada in this moment? How's the trade war affecting you? Who are we as a country? And what's next? We are opening the phone lines across this country to hear from Canadians coast to coast to coast. And we'll put in a call to some special guests for their thoughts on this moment, from Margaret Atwood and Jason Kenney to those directly impacted by the tariffs. You know, one of the things you heard a lot this summer as the temperature rose on the thermometer and also in this trade fight was that it feels like a moment in this country. And so we'll begin with who we are as Canadians in this moment and where Canada goes from here. Good morning. I'm Matt Galloway, and this is The Current. In the midst of a mounting trade war with the United States, we are asking some big questions this morning. What does it mean to be Canadian right now? Who are we as a country? And where are we headed as a nation? And perhaps most importantly, how are you managing in this moment? We're going to be joined by a couple of people who've spent their careers thinking deeply about these questions. Bob Ray is a former Canadian ambassador to the United Nations. He's now a teacher and fellow at the University of Toronto. And Lisa Raitt is a former Conservative cabinet minister and member of the Prime Minister's Advisory Committee on Canada-U.S. Economic Relations. Good morning to you both.
6: Morning.
7: Good morning.
2: Lisa, you are among the people who advised the Prime Minister on Canada-U.S. economic relations. So what do you make of the decision to leave trade talks last month?
6: I think there was no other option on the table than to leave. The deadline was there. They were working hard at the table, but as the language was being drafted, it became apparent that they just didn't have a meeting of the minds on what were some fundamental pieces, such as autos and specifically the truck matter. So really, the decision that was taken by the Prime Minister was the one that he had to take. What matters now is how do we proceed? And I'm of the view, and I may be in the minority of this, but I am of the view that it is better for us to try to get back to the table as quickly as possible to see whether or not the sticking points that came up in those last hours are ones that can be negotiated through. Is this a case where we just ran against a ticking clock that we couldn't get around? Or is it a case where we just really don't have a possibility of getting a deal?
2: Prime Minister said that any deal would be written in pencil, not pen. So what would be the benefit of going back and trying to get a deal if that deal could be changed or ripped up or just ignored?
6: Well, that's one of the points, though, that was in contention. It was this notion that the United States retained the ability to impose the Section 338 tariffs at will, should they not like certain Canadian domestic policies that were passed. It, definitely one of the things that you have to negotiate through and see if you can turn it into something else, water it down. It was a sunset clause last time we did this, and could you find other kind of remediation for the United States that would allow them to you know, leave that position and move to something different that wasn't as insulting when it comes to our sovereignty?
2: Hmm. Bob, one of the things, I mean, again, it seems like policy in some ways by social media, but one of the things that the president posted on social media last night was about Bombardier, saying that unless Bombardier manufactures its airplanes in the United States, they can't sell planes in the U.S. Of course, Bombardier has a number of plants in the U.S. right now. But on social media, you responded saying that the president is, in your words, out to destroy our economy. His mania is now completely out of control. Where does that leave us in the negotiations such as they are about trying to get back to the table?
7: Well, Well, that, I think that's the essential problem, because it's not just a technical trade negotiation now. You have the president of the United States on a minute-by-minute basis undermining the entire basis for the existence of our country and saying things that are just completely out of touch with reality. I mean, the Bombardier example is a classic. Bombardier, first of all, you have Buy American. So when Bombardier made railway cars, they don't do that anymore. They had to build a factory in New York in order to be able to provide American cities with railway cars. And so the Buy America mentality has been there forever. Bombardier actually owns Learjet, which is made in Wichita. They have suppliers for engines and every part of the aircraft in the United States. They have thousands of employees in the United States. If Bombardier were to be prevented from doing business in the United States, which is impossible, but if that fantasy were to be realized, it would mean the unemployment of thousands, in fact, tens of thousands of American workers. Yeah. I think we have to understand that the reason that it's not easy to get back to a table is who's going to be at the table, and what is the commitment of the United States to living within the boundaries of an agreement. And everything we've seen so far is there is no such commitment. The president imposes whatever he decides on one day or another. He passes an executive order declaring Lake Ontario is no longer Lake Ontario. I mean, it's getting to be preposterous. And I think that's what has led the prime minister to decide, as he puts it, to let's see when the Americans are serious and we know what they're actually proposing and we know the president supports what they're proposing and understands what they're proposing, then it's possible to have a discussion. But until then, it's not. And yes, social media makes it harder. The president's outbursts make it harder. Howard Lutnick's outbursts make it harder. All these things make it much more difficult. But we have to weather the storm. We have to resist. We cannot allow them to dictate the terms.
8: Do retaliatory tariffs make it harder as well to get back to the table? Because presumably, I mean, the expectation is that the Trump administration will respond, but presumably, personally, the president will take this as an insult.
7: No, I don't think I don't think any tariff makes it impossible to get back to the table. Look, I mean, you don't have to like somebody you're negotiating with. You need to come to the conclusion that there's enough mutual damage being done that it makes sense to try to settle something. And that's ultimately what should happen. Mm. Whether it will or not, we have to recognize we're dealing with a pretty irrational force at the moment. And that's what makes it harder, but does not make it impossible. And I think we have the luck of a strong team, and I think of a good leader in the prime minister, and a lot of support from Canadians for the strategy that's being followed.
8: Lisa Ray,
7: I think it makes sense.
8: This is going to hurt, and it's already hurting. There are jobs that are being lost. And I wonder from your perspective how economically prepared we are to get into this.
6: Yeah, so that is the point. You know, the big sectors, aluminum, steel, dairy, forestry, they're almost used to having these tariffs applied to them. It's been kind of the history for the past number of years. They understand what the government programs are. They know how to get them. They know how to apply them. And for them, it's a bit business as usual. It's going to hurt, but it's a bit business as usual. On these Section 338 tariffs, the way that the Trump administration placed them, it's going after small and medium-sized businesses. It's over 25,000 of these businesses out there who don't have that knowledge of how to deal with a sudden impact of a 50% tariff on what they're selling across the border. In some cases, you know, it could be 70% of their total inventory is going to the United States. It is a real issue for the government to get their support programs that they've announced into the hands of these small businesses before these small businesses decide, I'm just going to pack it up, I'm going to lay people off. And or, you know, alternatively, they're going to move their operations to the United States. And that's the reality of what we're facing right now. It's fine in the moment to say that we're going to retaliate to the 338s, but now we're going to invite a whole nother host of other tariffs that are going to come in and impact businesses that may never have been impacted before. All of that to say, I'm not saying that it's not the right thing to do. Yeah. I'm just saying you got to understand that there are going to be some folks out there who employ 6 to 7 people who make candles that are suddenly going to go, what just happened? And why am I taking the brunt of it?
8: Bob Ray, you wrote in the Toronto Star this weekend a piece about who we are. And this is one of the questions that we wanted to ask this morning. We're going to open the phone lines to speak with Canadians across the country about who we are as Canadians in this moment. And you said many Canadians still believe there's a deal to be done on trade, a deal that would preserve many of the features of CUSMA while instituting some minor changes in America's favor. This is a significant misread of what Trump is all about, that we have a chance in some ways to state what our country is for and what it stands against. So what is our country for in this moment, do you think?
7: Well, I think above all, we're for solidarity, and I think that's what Lisa is describing. If you look back at our history, we've been through very difficult moments, the Depression, 2 world wars, We've seen a lot of people sacrifice their lives in defense of what we thought was important as a nation. And we're now being asked to demonstrate the same degree of toughness in the face of an unprecedented, not only an economic attack, but a political attack on our sovereignty, on our identity. And I think that that capacity for solidarity and for really supporting one another in the most difficult of circumstances is what we need to demonstrate at this moment. And I think that what Lisa was saying about the importance of getting support to the people who need it when they need it, as quickly as they need it, we demonstrated we could do that during COVID most recently. Many other countries did as well. It's possible for us to get through this, and we will get through it, but we have to have the confidence that we can demonstrate the understanding of the level of change and sacrifice that's being asked of Canadians at a very difficult moment. But we need to understand that the United States has really gone off the rails, and it isn't possible to negotiate a commercial deal as if nothing else was happening, as if we were dealing with a rational administration, because we're not. That's not who we're dealing with at the moment.
8: This is one of the big questions that we want to ask Canadians. And again, the number to call is 1-888-416-8333. We'll be hearing from callers shortly, but the phone lines are open now at 1-888-416-8333. Lisa Raitt, one of the things that we heard yesterday in talking about this, and I think it's a familiar sentiment, is that for better or worse, for a long time, a lot of our identity has been tied to our neighbors to the south, as well as their economy, but also saying what we aren't in some ways, that we aren't their healthcare system, we aren't some of their values, we aren't some of the ways that those values are, you know, we'll travel the world and we'll put the Canadian flag on the backpack to say that we are Canadian. What is the opportunity for Canada in this moment, do you think?
6: Well, I think there's a good opportunity, but it really hinges upon people it hinges on Canada being helped in this situation. And here's my thought process on it. So I'll give you an example of one of the tariffs that we've applied in retaliation that is going to get the attention of a different demographic, of a much different generation, and that is on hair and makeup products. I was stunned this weekend when that was the topic of conversation with my nieces when I was at a family event. They actually clued into the fact that there was a tariff and trade war going on. It's not that they're not paying attention to the news, but they just are not interested in politics, as they call it. But now it got their attention. Were they going to go to Shoppers or Sephora and stock up on their favorite items coming across from the United States because they're going to get grossly expensive? We need to make sure that that group of folks understands why they're going to be making, you know, the sacrifice in their pocketbook for the greater good. The second part is for all of the countries out there who are telling our elected officials, boy, we wish we could do that. Like, you're standing up to the United States. Good for you. Well, they also have to stand up as well, and they have to agree to take in more Canadian goods and have more Canadian sales into their own countries and make it easier for us. If we're going to be the pointy end of the spear on all of this, then the other countries can do more than just cluck from the sidelines saying, good for you, Canada. They actually have to open their checkbook as well.
8: Is there an opportunity, again, this phrase elbows up has been used over the course of the last year. Is there an opportunity for that to become something more than just a catchphrase, Lisa?
6: I hope not. I don't enjoy that phrase, to be honest. I don't enjoy it. I think that is, it was great for the moment. It was understood in the moment, but now we really have to pivot into making sure that our economy is secured and that it can continue into the long-term future. You know, the fight is at the beginning, but now we're entrenching, now we're digging in, and now we have to find other partners as well. It's more than just fighting the United States. It's transforming how we do business in Canada, which is turning a battleship, as you know, really tough to do on a pin.
8: Bob Ray, what do you make of that?
7: Well, keeping your elbows up for a long time as you get older, Matt, becomes more difficult. So let's get realistic. I think the opportunity is the key. I think for a long time, we grew complacent. I think we have to admit that as Canadians. We didn't spend enough on our own defense. We didn't make, you know, there are things we didn't do that we should have done and now we need to do. And I think Canadians agree on some of these things. But on the economy, and it really is an opportunity for us to think more globally, as well as to think harder domestically. We still have too many barriers to our internal trade. Mm-hmm. We still have too many walls up. I mean, we have my own province of Ontario puts out ads saying, protect Ontario. No, help Canadians. Mm-hmm. That should be the message, not let's put walls up around our own province. That's not a good message. It's not a good thought process. We need to be thinking nationally and internationally. And yes, we also need to be thinking practically about, you know, is there an opportunity to resolve this dispute with the United States if it's simply confined to the back and forth of trade? But when you listen to the president, you got to say, you know, he's talking about the dollar, he's talking about the environment, he's talking about our water, he's talking about our resources, he's talking about everything. You got to understand there's an appetite there that it will not be satisfied by changing a few things in a trade agreement. It's a much bigger problem than that. And that's something the American people are going to have to deal with.
8: That it also may not be satisfied or changed by changing the leader or a midterm election, for example.
7: Well, we don't know. It'll have an impact. Politics will weigh in. Reality comes in. And don't think that American businesses who are affected by what's happening are not talking to the White House and saying, what about this, guys? Of course, there will be pressures on all sides to reach an agreement of some kind. But my point is, we should not leap at finding a facile fix when, in fact, the challenges are much greater and we need to come to terms with some of those challenges. But we can meet them. And there's no reason to be pessimistic or downhearted. It's important for us to provide enough sustainability and support for people that we can get through this together. And we will get through this together.
8: 1-888-416-8333 is the number. Before we get to calls from Canadians, I want to ask you both one question. And this is kind of the question that's at the heart of this. In this moment, Bob, how are you feeling about our identity as a nation, about who we are as Canadians?
7: Oh, I feel great about it. I'm so proud to be a Canadian. And I sense a lot of that feeling across the country. The values that we have, the way in which we've lived our lives, we have a lot to be proud of. And a lot for us to be, I think, reminding each other of how we've gotten through difficult times in the past. And we are going to get through this difficult time as well. I'm very confident in our identity, in our love for each other, in our celebration of our diversity, and also in the power of our unity. And I think these are the things that will sustain us in the days ahead.
8: Lisa, what about for you? Again, we talk a lot about the divisiveness in our politics right now and in our civic discourse and beyond. But in this moment, how are you feeling about what it means to be Canadian right now?
6: Oh, very proud to be a Canadian, obviously. I'm going to add a little bit of open up a bracket on this and probably get your phones to light up in hate for me. But let me just put it this way. It's one thing to say that you're a Canadian and you can be fiercely Canadian and wear the maple leaf and believe in our values, but you can also carry that with you when you live in another country. And my bigger fear is that, yes, generations of folks believe in being Canadian, but presented an opportunity to move to the United States where they can enjoy that economy or have more affordable housing or whatever the reasons may be, I do think we would see a lot of Canadians make the choice to move to the United States if it was barrier-free. And I know that's an unpopular thing to say, but I listen to younger generations, and they call themselves Canadians. They are Canadians, but they also, under 30, want to make a life for themselves and wouldn't turn down the opportunity. And I think polling is going to actually bear that out. So you can be Canadian, but still live in another country, practice your Canadian values, and take advantage of another economy that may be doing better in a perception-wise to your own economy here in the small town you live in.
8: These are big questions. Really glad to have you both here to help tee up our conversation with Canadians. Thank you both.
6: Thanks.
7: Thank you, Matt.
8: Bob Ray, former Canadian ambassador to the United Nations. He's now a professor and a teacher and fellow at the University of Toronto. Lisa Raitt, former Conservative cabinet minister, currently a member of the Prime Minister's Advisory Committee on Canada-U.S. Economic Relations. You're listening to The Current Review on CBC Radio 1. My name is Matt Galloway. Tasha's in Vancouver. Tasha, good morning.
9: Good morning.
8: Wanted to talk to you in part because of what you have gone through as a small business owner. Tell me how that has shaped how you see this moment.
9: Yeah, I had a value-added manufacturing startup here in Vancouver. So we were innovating and researching to create fish leather. So believe it or not, skin from fish, which is a byproduct of fish processing, makes a clean, strong, beautiful leather. And I had a research team that included a PhD chemist from here in Canada, as well as I had paid for to bring in skilled trades from overseas. So we needed someone with leather technology. That's a form of applied chemistry. It took me 18 months to get the guy through immigration and get him here. And both of those people were laid off when I had to shut down operations in Canada because our customers were mainly in the U.S. And this is kind of where I want to pick it up, that because we needed to sell our leather to companies that made things, be that shoes or apparel or soft goods, whatever, those were mainly in the U.S. And what my hope is, I'm very supportive of the counter tariffs. I think, you know, the previous caller said this is a painful opportunity. Earlier on the news, I heard it called chemotherapy against cancer, like poison, but that hopefully will make you better. And that's what I want, is a next generation where there are companies that make things in Canada so that a business like mine could be part of their supply chain. But at the moment, what I want Canadians to wonder about is when they want to buy Canadian and they see those, that there is so little Canadian product to buy, that they should ask themselves how we got here and what is the structural problem behind it, that it is so difficult to start Canadian manufacturing, whether of part of the supply chain like we were doing or whether it's finished goods.
8: Tasha, these are really good questions. And again, your own experience in this is, I mean, it's heartbreaking to hear about, but it's also really important to hear about just in terms of the larger discussion we're having. Thank you very much for your call.
9: Thank you.
8: Appreciate it. Back to the phone lines. The phone number, I should mention, 1-888-416-8333. Prakash Mullick is in Edmonton. Good morning to you.
10: Good morning, Matt.
8: How are you feeling about this country in this moment?
10: I'm a proud Canadian, and nothing will change that. And Matt, I don't use profanity in any of the three languages I speak, but the lunatic in the White House has created problems. I'm 86 years old, Matt. I'm retired, living comfortably. But it hurts me when my fellow Canadians are

0: losing their jobs and businesses because the foolishness coming out of the White House. And as far as the facts, we are going to have the 25th anniversary of 9/11. Does he know what Gander, Newfoundland did on that day?
1: That really breaks you up in thinking about what's going on.
0: And not only that. Yesterday he said U.S. lost 100,000 in Vietnam War. It is 58,000. Mm. And Matt, it hurts me that my fellow Canadians are losing their jobs. If it will help, I'm prepared to donate my Canada Pension Plan benefits for October, November, and December to help my fellow Canadians.
1: This is a very personal issue for you, and I'm very glad to have had the chance to talk to you. Prakash, thank you very much.
0: You're very welcome. And Matt, I always listen to your program, and I enjoy it, the topics you covered in a reasonable, rational manner.
1: Well, you're very kind to say. We also appreciate you not cursing in any of the languages that you speak on the Rogue. It is a family program, so thank you very much for that. Prakash, thank you.
0: Okay, bye now.
1: That issue, and it's interesting, in talking about this, people talk about some of the tariffs on car parts and dairy products causing problems, but there are cultural exports that are key to who we are as a nation as well, and we heard some concerns around American tech companies coming in, or perhaps AI and what have you. Canadian content laws for online streaming platforms that would ensure that Canadian-made programs are front and center, that was one of those sticky issues at the negotiating table that prompted the Prime Minister to tell his negotiators to walk away from that table. You know, for almost her entire career, Margaret Atwood has helped shape, tell, and promote Canadian stories both here and abroad. And she joins us now. Margaret, good morning.
2: Good morning, Matt. How are you?
1: Well, I'm well. How are you feeling about being Canadian in this moment?
2: Well, I've been here before. I'm old enough to remember two other occasions, one of them being in the middle to late 60s when we created a lot of the cultural institutions that we have today, including a number of publishers, and after that the Writers Union, the Writers Trust, and then Pan-Canada. So that, let's say the 60s, let's say the Free Trade War, remember that one?
1: I sure
2: Brian
1: do.
2: Mulroney. Okay, Graham and I were against it for the very reason you have just seen. If you get that integrated and the other side is bigger, they can pull the carpet out from under you at any moment. And now there's now. And I have heard a catchy saying, which is Canadians have two modes, sorry and you'll be sorry. And I think we're in you'll be sorry right now.
1: What do you think, if you're talking about reclaiming Canadian sovereignty, what is the opportunity for Canada in this moment?
2: Well, I think the opportunity for Canada is what we're doing. We're diversifying trade. It's a very fine tightrope that the Prime Minister is walking because on the one hand, he wants us to be more environmentally friendly. He wants to cut carbon emissions. But on the other hand, how are you going to pay for all this? And one of those things is oil. So it's a fine balance.
1: What does the reaction of Canadians, and it's not just that using the phrase elbows up, but people rallying around their nation, buying Canadian, saying we're going to travel in this country. I was just on the East Coast, and you saw Canadians from all across the country who perhaps might have gone somewhere else, and they're going to Prince Edward Island, or they're going to New Brunswick.
2: Yeah, I'm the same. And so is everybody I know, but people always underestimate Canadians because we have an outward appearance of being nice. And nice translates as weak to some people. But I would just go back and look at the Canadian war record, if I were some of those people. It was pretty ferocious. So don't underestimate Canadians, and you can say that to Canadians too. When we get mad, we're mad, and I think we're mad.
1: Do you worry at all about the cost of this? You have a president who is lashing out, and it's not just renaming a lake, that he could economic damage.
2: And he is, but it's tit for tat because he's doing real economic damage to the northern states that border Canada.

0: Canada, and those are swing states. So he's not just doing economic damage to those people, he's doing political damage to his own party. And I would say that's not a tippity-top smart thing to do.
1: You have been very clear in saying that the fight that we have is not with Americans per se, but
0: with
1: American leaders. Tell me more about that and what you would want to hear. We know that there are a lot of Americans who listen to the CBC. What would you want to hear from them in this moment?
0: Well...

0: What they should hear from us is, number one, they're our neighbors, but number two, a lot of us have friends in the States and business relationships in the States and relatives in the States. And you would say, surely you wouldn't go to war against your relatives, and we just tick the American Civil War. Sure, they would go to war against their relatives they have before. But we do have very close relationships, mm-hmm. and a lot of people have traveled widely in the United States, including me. Of course, my audiences are self-selected, but you couldn't ask for nicer, warmer, more welcoming people.
1: Let me just end by going back to where you started, which is you have seen some of these fights before. What would your message be to those of us who are new to this, who are in this now for the first time, and they're wondering how long this fight is going to go, but also whether we have the stomach for a fight like this? What's at stake, and what should we do?
0: Yeah, sure, toughen up. I mean, maybe I've got my generations wrong, and maybe younger generations feel that everything should go well in their lives all the time. But, you know, it doesn't. And I won't use a rude word, but something beginning with S happens. And this is some of that, something beginning with S, and it happens. I know that people can get through it, and I would say we need to possibly form some Help Your Neighbors associations in addition to what the government is doing, who got thrown out of a job. His family is in trouble financially, and pitch in. We've done it before.
1: It's great to talk to you as always. Margaret, thank you very much.
0: And thank you, Matt.
1: Margaret Atwood, national treasure, great Canadian author, talking to us about what she has seen and where we might go as a nation. Judy, who's in Winnipeg. Judy, good morning.
2: Good morning, Matt.
1: How are you feeling about being a Canadian right now? What does it mean to you to be a Canadian in this moment?
2: My four grandparents came from the Ukraine as teenagers. My Ukrainian baba used to lecture me with her finger shaking, going, "You be grateful this country." I'm 76 years old, and I have never been prouder to be a Canadian.
1: What has this moment meant to you? Have you changed parts of your life because of the situation we find ourselves in with our neighbors to the south?
2: Completely. I have not bought a single American-made object since January of 2025.
1: Not a single object?
2: Nothing. Nothing. I just bought a new car. It is a Kia because it was made in Korea. And I'm still missing celery.
1: And celery.
2: I'm trying to find, yeah, celery, because most of the celery we get comes from the States.
1: Yeah.
2: But nope, I absolutely, and I go out of my way to avoid anything American.
1: How do you think as a country we'll come out of this moment?
2: I think we'll not only survive, but I think that we will become the leader of the world's middle powers. I think that Canada is about to come into its own. We got pushed into it, yes, but we're about to come into our own as an example to the rest of the world about what a decent, intelligent democracy can be. And I think we're going to be that.
1: You know, just finally, before I let you go, we've been doing this program right across the country. We've heard from people from Atlanta, Canada onward. And one of the things we've heard is that people hope that we're more unified as a country, that we'll pull together. Is that something that you see as being possible in this moment?
2: Yes, I do. And I very, very much hope that people like me, I'm a pensioner on a fixed income, I want my tax dollars to go to support the workers on the front line who are being hurt by this current trade war. I'd be perfectly happy to pay more taxes to make that possible. But I think that Canadians right now are more unified than we have ever been, and will continue to be that way.
1: Judy, good to talk to you. Thanks for your call.
2: You take care.
1: And you.
2: Bye.
1: Lloyd is on the line with us from, do I have this right, Lloyd? You're in Ear Falls, Ontario, is that right?
3: That's right, northwestern Ontario.
1: Beautiful. Tell me about this moment and how you're feeling.
3: Well, I'm feeling a little bit used and abused.
1: Used and abused.
3: Used and abused. I had a dream when I was a young boy to be a lumberjack. And that dream come true in 1980. My career lasted 39 years. And over those 39 years, we transitioned from Canadian companies, Canadian Pacific Forest Products being the best company I ever worked for in four decades, to some American companies.

0: companies that, chewed us up, divided the workforce, it had us working 2 out of 3 weekends per year away from our families and homes. And now with the latest tariffs on softwood, our most advanced mill in Canada is idling. And to make matters worse, they didn't even keep the cold generation plant running. So the plant has froze. There'd be a damage. And there was thousands of meters of wood left in the bush to rot forever and ever. Amen.
1: So given that, and given where we are now, what do you hope comes out of this moment for Canada?
0: Geez, I think redefine who we are as Canadians.
1: So what would that mean? What would that mean for you? Give me the one word or two word definition.
0: Self-examination.
1: Self-examination.
0: Yeah, we have to look at what we're doing, you know. We live in an area, too, that also has a lot of American tourism.
1: Sure, yeah.

0: the increased value of the American dollar over the Canadian dollar, the majority of tourist camps that, transfer hands are American hands, and they do catch the biggest fish and the moose and the bear too. It's a big industry, and it's sort of disheartening.
1: And so your sense is just, I'll let you go, but that we need a bit of a gut check, that this is one of those self-examination. We need to kind of look at ourselves kind of moments.
0: Absolutely. We all have friends that are Americans, yeah. that love Canada, that love us. And, you know, we cherish friends from whatever country they are from. We could always have room, Matt, for one more friend. Mm. But enemies and trade battles, we're getting nowhere fast.
1: Lloyd, good to talk to you. Appreciate it. Thanks for your call. It's a cabinetry business.
0: Thanks,
1: he is in, Lloyd was in the lobster capital of Canada, Shediac, New Brunswick. James, good morning to you. James, are you there?
2: I am here, yes.
1: There you are. How's your business been impacted by these tariffs? You do a lot of business down south.
2: Yes, we did do a lot of business down south, right up until Trump really started with this whole nonsense. So we did about 15% of our sales were in the New England states, and right now we're at under 5% of our sales. So we've dropped a substantial amount of business.
1: What does that mean for the bottom line for you, if you don't mind me asking?
2: Well, it's millions of dollars on our end. Now, we've really worked diligently and really worked hard to try and replace that business. And so far, we've been successful in adding new retailers in Atlantic Canada, which is where our home base is and where we do most of our sales. So we're fighting the good fight, and we have a new determination and new vigor that we never had before.
1: When you hear that the federal government here is imposing counter tariffs on the United States, and that may lead to further retaliation, is that a move that you support?
2: I do support it. I'm on Team Canada. I think that we are in a fight for our lives and our economy right now. And we definitely need to, you know, it's going to hurt for the short term. And I think in the long term, we're going to win in the end.
1: What do you need and what do others need, do you think, in that short term, if, as you say, it's going to hurt, there will be real pain felt?
2: Definitely. And you know, I'm not numb to the fact that there's many industries that are going to be affected more so than I am in our industry. So, you know, we're respectful of that. The government doesn't have unlimited amount of dollars. They can't help everybody. So we're hunkering down. Unfortunately, we're going to reduce our capital expenditures. We're going to tighten things up, reduce the amount of people we hire, and just try and weather the storm. And I think that everybody in our industry is going to do the same thing.
1: Your last name may sound familiar to some people, McKenna, and your father, of course, is Frank McKenna, former
2: yes,
1: premier of New Brunswick, former Canadian ambassador to the United States. I was with him just a few weeks ago in New Brunswick. And one of the things he said was that we as a nation should wait Trump out. That the sea goes out, the tide goes out, and the tide comes back in, and that this is in some ways a moment, and it's a difficult moment, but we have to think about the long-term game as well. What would that cost your business if we just kind of ran the clock?
2: Yeah, no, I think that's great advice. I mean, for us, you know, there's 15, 16 million people within an 8 to 10 hour radius in New England. That is the market that we want to go after. So for us to completely remove ourselves from that market, it's going to put us years behind. It took a long, long time. We've been selling in the U.S. for 40 years. So it's going to cost us a lot of money and a lot of time and a lot of effort. These people that we were selling to in the U.S., they're friends. We talk to them on a daily basis. And their response to me is, how can we buy your product when we don't know if there's going to be a 50% tariff on it next week? And my response is, I completely agree. So we're now deciding whether or not we're going to continue and you know, eliminate these relationships that we've had for, you know, decades and decades. It's really sad.
1: It's really important to hear from you. Again, this is not an academic conversation for someone like yourself. You're right in it. James, thank you and good luck.
2: Thank you so much.
1: James McKenna is owner of Glenwood Kitchens in Shediac, New Brunswick. Back to the lines, and Satwinder is in Abbotsford. Satwinder, good morning to you.
3: Good morning.
1: Hi, how are you? How are you feeling about this country in this moment right now, and the moment that we're in with tariffs and a trade war and all of that?
3: Well, I want to use kind of a pat answer and say proud, et cetera, but I think it's tinged with concern and anxiety and, you know, what's going to happen. I know maybe it's a temporary thing and this will pass, this too shall pass. Mm. But at the moment, certainly feeling unsettled and worried about where we're going and where we're headed, the costs that are going to be coming back to us as Canadians, you know, are going to affect our standard of living, how we look at our lives, how we create our futures. And only thing I'm really proud of is people sticking together.

0: coming together for a common cause, you know, uniting us as Canadians, looking for an identity beyond being not American. So it's tinged with a lot of emotion.
1: I don't think that's a pat answer at all. I think it's a very human answer. It feels like you're trying to work through the moment in real time.
0: Yes, we are. And as small businesses or farmers, we are blueberry farmers in Abbotsford. I mean, for us, it's the margins are razor thin as it is. And we've had, you know, long standing 100-year relationships and transactional land relationships with America. And they've been one of our greatest trade partners. And, you know, we don't want to negate that to say that all this is going to go down and we're going to forget about them. Yeah. You know, we want them to be strong. We want to be strong. So it's just unfortunate that all this has become to pass, and that we of course have to sharpen our pencils, and as the Prime Minister says, elbows up. And you know, we are diversifying our markets, but at the same time, you know, it's a long haul. It's a big ship to turn around in 1 minute, so a lot of anxiety.
1: I wish you the best of luck, and I'm really glad to hear from you. Thank you very much.
0: Thank you.
1: Satwinder was in Abbotsford. Brian is in Woodstock, New Brunswick. Brian, good morning.
2: Good morning, Matt.
1: How are you feeling about this country in this moment? It's a tricky moment.
2: Tentative, I guess, is what I would define my emotion as.
1: Tell me more about that and why you use that word.
2: Well, we're a small farm, so that's a difficult position to be in anyway in this time of corporate farming. And we're a Christmas tree producer. We produce Christmas trees from seed. We have a nursery. We sell rooted planting stock. And we have a commercial compost site. But 98% of our market is in New England, which is, I mean, the traditional trade routes are north-south here. My wife is from Holton, Maine. My kids are dual citizens, and we're covered by CUSMA currently. But when we get in this toe-to-toe, tariff-to-tariff punching match, I'm afraid we're going to lose. And I fear that our products are going to be tariffed.
1: What is that going to mean for you? And what would you want from the federal government? It's interesting. The Prime Minister is warning Canadians that a pivot from the United States is going to come at a cost, he says in a message that's going to be released later on today, that there's a cost to action, but it doesn't come close to the cost of standing still. What would you want to hear from the federal government as somebody who's as you say, you're really tentative about what's going on right now?
2: Well, I think countervail tariffs are counterproductive. Mm. I mean, I realize how that feels to me when I go to Holton, Maine to pick up some repair parts. The cost is increased. My cost is increased by 50%. And, you know, those are just tax dollars. And I'd like to keep my money. So I think that they're counterproductive entirely.
1: It's 108 days until Christmas. How's the farm looking?
2: Oh, the farm's looking great. We're skillful farmers. We've been doing this forever, since the early 80s. I'm a second generation tree farmer, but it's the market. Yeah. They are the market.
1: I wish you the best of luck. Again, it's really important to hear from someone like yourself who this is not an academic conversation. You are directly involved in what we're talking about now. Brian, thank you so much for your call.
2: Thanks, Matt.
1: It's Brian Fox. He's in Woodstock, New Brunswick. The auto sector, right in the crosshairs of Donald Trump and his administration. John Dagnolo is the president of Unifor Local 200, chair of the Ford Master Bargaining Committee and Auto Council chair. John, good morning to you.
3: Good morning to you.
1: Well, thanks for being here. And it's important because, as I mentioned, your industry is right in the crosshairs of Donald Trump and his administration. They don't want cars built here in Canada. They want vehicles that are sold in the United States to be built in the United States. And so what does this moment mean for you?
3: Well, it's a ridiculous statement, to be quite frank with you, especially when we buy 2 million vehicles here in Canada. So we're supporting the United States by doing that, because we certainly don't produce 2 million vehicles here in our country. Mm. So, and I can give you a prime example. In Windsor, they have the F-150 truck and the Super Duty trucks, engines that we build there. We have under 2,000 people doing that, building all those engines for all those trucks. It's the number one selling vehicle in Canada, by the way. And I send over thousands of engines over there that supply 10,000 workers jobs.

0: So this is what we call the importance of trade and taking care of one another. Here's an example where both sides of the border are taking care of one another, and it's a shame that we're going through this right now, to be quite frank with you.
1: How do you feel about some of your union colleagues on the other side of the border, particularly from the United Auto Workers, who have in past supported tariffs, and they're trying to bring some of those jobs back to their country?
0: Well, I think now they recognize it. The head of the UAW just announced that disrespecting Canada when it comes to tariff is hurting both sides of the border. So he has stepped back from that, but I was very frustrated because I live in Windsor. I know I have a great relationship with my family on the other side. We have thousands of nurses that go there and commute back and forth every day, taking care of the American families on the other side of the border, and see the relationship that we've had over the years and years and years with the Freedom Festival, where both sides come together and have fireworks. And to watch this happen, I think it's going to impact that side of the border, especially in Michigan, because of the relationships we have with them.
1: Let me just ask you before I let you go, what do you want as somebody who's in an industry that's directly impacted by this? Just briefly, what do you want from, for example, the Prime Minister, who this morning we saw the government impose those retaliatory tariffs? What do you want from the Canadian government in this moment?
0: Well, I want the Canadian government to continue to talk about the importance of no tariffs. I want them to continue to talk about the 5 million vehicles that are imported in North America, which equates to 20 assembly plants that could be employing thousands upon thousands of people. That's the important part. Let's talk about things that we not let's not talk about the tariffs where 99% of it is tariff-free. Let's focus on trying to create jobs in our communities on both sides of the border through importing these products that are coming from the outside, not creating one job here. That's what we should be talking about. That's what's important.
1: It's a tumultuous moment.
0: It is,
1: Yeah.
0: absolutely.
1: It's really good to hear from you, John. Thanks so much.
0: Thank you. Thank you for this opportunity.
1: John Dagnolo is president of Unifor Local 200 in Windsor, Ontario. Stephen Marsh is an author. He is behind many, many books, including The Next Civil War, Dispatches from the American Future. In some ways, it's about the disintegration of the United States. He's also host of a podcast. It's called Gloves Off, which is all about who we are as a nation and what happens to this nation now. Stephen, good morning.
2: Hey, Matt, how you doing?
1: What does it mean to be Canadian right now?
2: I think probably what's really interesting about this moment is that we're at the beginning of figuring out what that is. And I think that's, I mean, there's sort of some interesting shoots coming out from under the snow. I mean, I think one thing is we have this obvious emphasis on sovereignty, and we're quite stubborn about it. I mean, we have decided not to engage with the American trade regime. We're the only country in the Western liberal world that's decided to do that. That's not like the Canada that I think I knew when I was a kid. It's a much more confident Canada. And then also we've decided, unlike the rest of the world, to not close off, that we decided to remain open to the world and to preserve that openness that we cherish. So, I mean, I think what Canada is not really known right now. I think we're about to become ourselves in some really new way. I think this is a historic moment for Canada. This is the beginning of our identity.
1: It's interesting in part because, and we've mentioned this already, for many people for a long time, a big chunk of their Canadian identity has been tied to what we aren't, right? And the things that we are not, particularly from south of the border. So are you seeing that identity? I mean, we're getting there, but are you seeing that identity shift in
2: I
1: this
2: think we
1: moment?
2: got to. I think we've got to totally change this narrative. I mean, it was Marshall McLuhan who, in 1963, said Canada's the only country that can live without an identity. I mean, walk around the world, we're weird. We're getting really different. We're not boring and normal. We are no longer like taking bits from other countries and stitching them together into some kind of whole. Like what Canada is, what it has, what it represents is actually quite distinct. And I mean, perhaps that's not articulated fully, but we all feel it. We all know it. Like the threat came to our sovereignty, and we're like, no. We are different. We are ourselves. Like we know who we are. The question is, what will we become? And that's such a more interesting question to me.
1: Do you think that this has opened a broader conversation about what's possible in Canada?
2: Yeah, well, in the

0: world too, right? I mean, I think one of the things about Carney's Davos speech and also about the refusal of this trade agreement is that, you know, for our whole lifetime, Matt, I mean, I've known you since we were kids, like, you know, every political question has ultimately been an economic question, right, left, center. Like, it's our, you know, how much inequality are we willing to deal with so much wealth generation? These are the sort of questions that have been. Carney has said there are questions that transcend economics. There are political issues of sovereignty that transcend dollars and cents. And I think it's actually a big change for the world, because the old order is fading, and the old order is practically dead, and a new order will have to be built out of it. Not just for us, but for the whole world.
1: Do you expect that to be tested when people feel the pinch from what's going on right now?
0: Well, I don't know. I mean, I think, you know, as I said in that New York Times piece, like, I think Canadians actually, like, our endurance is what we're built for, right? Like, we're used to enduring things. To preserve democracy and to fight for his country, like, they strapped my grandfather to the back of a Hamilton bomber. We're not being asked of anything remotely close to those sacrifices, and the stakes are absolutely our sovereignty and the survival of our democracy. So, you know, the pain is definitely coming. Like, we all know it's coming, and it will be real. But I think we should keep things in a bit of perspective. There are things that are, it's worth being slightly less wealthy to be yourself.
1: Stephen, good to talk to you as always. Thank you.
0: Always a pleasure, Matt.
1: Stephen Marsh is an author and the host of the podcast Gloves Off. That's all the time we have for The Current Review. I'm Matt Galloway. Thanks for listening.

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1: And just after 10 a.m., the South Tower of the World Trade Center collapsed and vanished in a cloud of dust.
0: 25 years later, CBC News looks back at the 9/11 attacks and examines how it continues to shape our world. 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You know it's a massive hometown show when you fill the venue where the Raptors and Leafs play. The last girls at the party are ready to bring on the hits as the Beaches lead a boisterous sing-along at Scotiabank Arena in Toronto. The Beaches, Part 2 on CBC Music Live, after the news.
2: From CBC News, the world this hour, I'm Neil Herland. The White House has just launched its latest salvo in the tariff fight with Canada. U.S. President Donald Trump signed five proclamations banning a list of Canadian products from entering the U.S. The list is extensive, covering a range of industries. The CBC's Katie Nicholson reports from Washington.
3: So these proclamations ban some products and they modify tariffs on others, and they lean on those Section 338 tariffs from the Tariff Act of 1930, Smoot-Hawley. It's being used to ban some Canadian products like motorcycles, most alcohol. It's an extensive list: beer, wine, spirits, rye whiskey, niche items like Slivovitz. It also includes molasses and whey proteins. The bans amount to about single-digit billions, according to a U.S. official who briefed us, and those bans kick in 3 weeks, so September 29th. And then you have tariff modifications, which are going to kick in 1 week. That's on the 15th. Those are rates of 50%. And the lists here include more aluminum products, rattan furniture, golf carts, motorboats, the paper products, a new list of cheeses and outboard motors, and even rawhide products. It's going to take a few days for Canadian producers to really get a sense of the broader impacts here. The modifications, though, also included some removals, interestingly, things that were taken off that 338 list from earlier, including cement, toilet paper, even salt. Katie Nicholson, CBC News, Washington.
2: The Quebec plane maker Bombardier is once again in the President Donald Trump's crosshairs. He threatened a ban unless the company builds in the U.S., but Bombardier defenders on both sides of the border point out it already does. Natalia Weichsel has reaction.
4: You never know what to expect from Trump, you know.
5: Lynn St. Marie works as a mechanic and technician repairing airplane components in Dorval, Quebec. She says the aerospace industry in this part of the province is so tightly knit that virtually everyone knows someone impacted by Donald Trump's threats against Bombardier. On Monday, the U.S. president declared that the Canadian aerospace company would no longer be able to sell planes in the United States. But St. Marie says that it's not just Bombardier employees in Canada that might be affected. Bombardier employs about 3,500 people across more than 20 states.
4: I have some friends that are Americans. I feel bad for them. He's not helping his own people at all, from what I can see.
5: For Quebec Premier Christine Fréchette,
6: et on ne va pas adopter de mesure.
5: She says the province is not planning any retaliatory action unless the threat becomes more real. But she adds that her government is monitoring the situation closely. Natalia Weichsel, CBC News, Montreal.
2: The U.S. military says it destroyed five Iranian oil tankers on Tuesday in response to the latest attacks on its warships. Voters in Toronto will cast ballots for mayor next month, and tonight a special debate was held on the problem of anti-Semitism in the city. The incumbent mayor, Olivia Chow, declined to attend, and rival candidate Brad Bradford was critical.
7: I'm disappointed that the mayor wasn't here tonight, because we're going to... We're going to have a really important conversation about anti-Semitism, about Jew hatred, what's festered like an infection in this city over the past 3 years. And the mayor's job is to be the mayor for everybody. And that means you got to show up.
2: Chow took part in an earlier event with a Toronto police chief where she denounced the rising cases of anti-Semitism in the city. There's been another art heist in France. Thieves have stolen valuable paintings from the Renoir Museum on the French Riviera. Brian Masson is the local mayor.
8: À 5h48 du matin, un commando...
2: He says a well-equipped commando unit broke into the small museum early this morning. They stole four Renoir paintings, but dropped two of the paintings as police gave chase. And that is your World This Hour. For CBC News, I'm Neil Herland.
9: The weather forecast for the Barrie area this evening: cloudy with a chance of rain overnight, a low 18. For Wednesday, showers with a risk of a thunderstorm, winds gusting to 50 kilometers an hour in the afternoon, a high 24, feeling like 32 with the humidex. For Peterborough and the Kawartha Lakes this evening, increasing cloudiness, a low 17 overnight. For Wednesday, showers and thunderstorms in the afternoon, a high 23.
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11: Welcome to CBC Music Live. I'm Adario Williams. We're back at Scotiabank Arena in Toronto for part two of The Beaches, with their biggest ever headlining show in their hometown. Here's Leandra Earle.
12: Toronto, how we doing? Before I enter the next song, I just want to say on behalf of all of us, like, this is just so crazy. Thank you so much for all the support you guys have shown us from day one of this band. It's really, truly a dream come true. Woo! Eliza and I both in 2004 separately saw Avril Lavigne here for the very first show ever. Never in my wildest dreams did I think I would be on this stage. Thank you so much for being here with us. This next song is called...
13: You got this.
12: Sorry. This next song is called Lesbian of the Year. And it's a very special song to me. I wrote it with my best friends, with our co-writers Sam and Zale. And I really got to honestly talk to my band about the struggles and the journey of coming out later in life and finding myself. And coming out to my family and friends and hoping that they'll love me just the same. And they have, which is so special. I just feel so grateful and so honored to be here with so many of my friends in my community, my family, who've supported me all these years coming out. And you mean the world to me. I could cry, but I won't just yet. This is so beautiful. That flag with my face on it is very beautiful.
13: That rules.
14: It says lesbians rock.
12: Yeah, they do.
14: Yeah, they do.
12: Let's hear for the lesbians.
14: Let's hear for the lesbians!
12: But a safe community is so integral to our souls and to happiness and joy, and this life is so short, and I'm so happy that we can all share this beautiful community together. Thank you so much for being here. I love you all very much. And... this is the first time playing this song in front of my parents, so I hope you like it.

That's Leandra Earle and the Beaches with Lesbian of the Year. I'm Odario Williams. 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This song's called Edge of the Earth.

0: 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I'm Odario Williams. 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
1: It is so good to be back in Toronto. It's also so good to be back home in Canada. We've been touring in the States and all over the place, and I just gotta say there's no place like home. We've been really lucky to play all over the world and to so many different people, but we'll never forget that we're Canadian girls. That we're girls from Toronto. And we'll never forget about the fans from Toronto that have put us here where we are today. Sorry, don't cry.
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1: We wanted to do something special for all of our Canadian fans and create a part of the set that we were just going to play for you guys. 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
2: 13 beautiful years.
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0: You just heard the Beaches with a medley of their older hits created especially for this show. Very cool stuff. I'm Odario Williams. You're listening to CBC Music Live. We're with the Beaches at Scotiabank Arena in Toronto in front of a huge crowd of their hometown fans. They're playing all of the songs off their latest record, No Hard Feelings. It won Rock Album of the Year at the 2026 Juno Awards, where the Beaches also won Group of the Year for the third straight year. That makes a total of 7 Junos for the band. Coming up is a hit off No Hard Feelings. Check it out.
1: Uh-oh, costume change. She's gorgeous.
2: She's so pretty.
1: What's up, Toronto? Is there someone in the audience who would like to be my Jocelyn this evening?

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1: Thank you, Jocelyn, and thank you to every single Jocelyn in the audience. Who's ready to get feral, Toronto? Who's ready to make some bad choices?

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1: This next one is Blame Brett. I'll never get tired of playing it. It was sort of a very pivotal and important song for us in our career and gave us a lot of room to grow all over the world, which was incredible. It's, yeah, a very special song. I'm going through a breakup again, so I've been re-listening to it to help me through my current breakup. But it's really funny. It's really beautiful.
2: I don't know what else to say about it.
0: Well, it's the song that changed our lives, basically.
1: Yeah, pretty much.
0: So it's a really important song to us, and obviously I think it's a lot of a song that a lot of people are excited about, and they're, like, waiting for us to play that one. The crowd always goes absolutely crazy.
1: Yeah. I guess a lot of artists don't like playing their biggest hit, but it's my favorite.
0: I love it. And we will be blaming Brett until we die.
1: Sorry, Brett. Sorry.

0: You just heard the Beaches perform one of their biggest hits, Blame Brett, at Scotiabank Arena in their hometown of Toronto. I'm Odario Williams. You're listening to CBC Music Live. Here are sisters Jordan and Kylie Miller of the Beaches.
1: I think when it comes to, like, our favorite part of the job, playing live is, like, the number one, the thing we love the most doing in music, you know. We love writing and we love traveling and we love partying, but performing is, like, the most cathartic, wonderful thing to do in the whole world. And for us to be able to do it together as a group of really good friends just feels incredible. And, yeah, and to do it for our hometown, for all of our friends and family and fans from out here, feels really special. We're honestly so thrilled to be playing the Scotiabank Arena tonight. It's been a bucket list venue for us for many, many years, so it feels really exciting to play this and a bunch of arena shows all across the country. I think, personally, like, I was waiting to be a bit more nervous, but it hasn't really hit me yet. How about you, Kai?
2: I'm definitely a little bit nervous, but I think that it's good to be nervous because it reminds you, like, you know, that this is, like, something that's really important to us, and this is a venue we've been going to our entire lives, so it really is such a huge bucket list moment for us, and I'm just so happy to be doing it with my sister.
1: Yeah.

0: All right, ladies, wrap it up. Let's go. The party's basically over. Y'all are the only people remaining here, so everybody needs to get their ass to the bus. Bus leaves in 10. Thank y'all. Good night.
1: One more?

The Beaches are finishing up their biggest ever hometown show at Scotiabank Arena in Toronto. Hey, if you'd like to see them live, their next Canadian show will happen at the Harvest Jazz and Blues Festival in Fredericton, New Brunswick, on Friday, September 18th. Now, for videos of the concert you just heard, please check out our CBC Music YouTube channel and also our website. Just go to cbc.ca/music. 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Thanks to Justin Nace, Brendan McGuire, Steve Major, and Vanessa Conley for recording all that music and providing it to us. CBC Music Live is produced by Andrea Jin and Malcolm Gould. I'm Odario Williams. I hope you can join me next week for the Brothers Landreth.

0: bought the new record. Thank you. Thanks for buying tickets. Thanks for coming down. Thanks for hanging out with us. Thanks for being so wonderful. On the bass guitar, that's my big brother, David Landreth. Roman Clark, Ian Phillips. My name is Joey. We're the Brothers Landreth of Winnipeg, Manitoba.
1: That's the Brothers Landreth, recorded live at TD Music Hall in Toronto. Well, please join me next week for lots more of that concert on CBC Music Live. And if you're listening on CBC Music, stay tuned for Angeline Tetuweo. She's coming up next with The Block. So keep it locked right here. I'm Odario Williams. Have a wonderful week. Till next time.
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12: Necessary but not without its costs is how the Prime Minister is framing the ongoing pivot away from U.S. goods and services. Former Defense Minister Peter McKay tells us how sharp he thinks that pivot can really be when it comes to defense spending.
13: From CBC News, The World This Hour, I'm Neil Herland. The Trump administration is expanding its trade war with Canada. The White House posted five new executive orders tonight that ban certain Canadian products from being imported into the U.S., including alcohol. The administration is also adding more Canadian goods to the list of items that are subject to 50% tariffs. The CBC's Catherine Tunney reports from Washington.
14: The White House lashing out once again at its northern neighbor, this time going after Canadian alcohol. According to official proclamations published late Tuesday, the Trump administration is threatening to ban the import of Canadian beer, wine, cider, whiskeys, vodka, and other spirits, effective in 3 weeks. Non-booze products are also on the proposed list, like molasses and motorcycles. The hit from the U.S. comes hours after Canada followed through on counter tariffs, a promise it made after Trump slapped 50% tariffs on Canadian goods last month. The administration is also tweaking that order, adding more Canadian goods to the list subject to tariffs, like mattresses and motorboats, while removing tariffs from other products like cement and toilet paper. A senior Trump administration official defended the escalation as leveling out the playing field. The official told reporters they remain open to finding an alternative path. Catherine Tunney, CBC News, Washington.
13: Tonight, we're getting reaction from Dominic Leblanc, the Minister of Canada-U.S. Trade. He says the government of Canada is assessing the latest tariff measures from the United States. He adds, I am in contact with Ambassador Greer. When the U.S. is ready to engage, our government will work in good faith and constructively towards a more secure, mutually beneficial trading relationship that fully respects Canadian sovereignty. And tonight, the American trade rep Jameson Greer also issued a statement. It says, after weeks of good faith and intensive efforts between the U.S. and Canadian negotiators, Canada walked away from a near final trade deal that offered better treatment than any other trading partner. And instead, Canada chose to embark on senseless retaliation against the United States. Well, at this point in the Canada-U.S. trade war, the larger economic

0: consequences of the new counter tariffs are hard to measure, but as Nisha Patel reports, businesses across the country are crunching their numbers, and it's not looking good for them or their customers.
1: It went from $9 a square foot up to $11 a square foot.
2: At his flooring store in Oshawa, Ontario, Guy Pellepew has already raised prices. He imports most of his carpets from the U.S. They're now subject to counter tariffs of up to 50%. The import tax does apply to some big ticket items like appliances and furniture. But Moshe Lander, an economist at Concordia University, says most everyday goods aren't affected.
3: I don't think that we're going to see a huge impact on prices. The Canadian government tried to design them in a way so that the consumer would be shielded from the full brunt of the tariffs.
2: He says shoppers should be able to find alternatives that aren't made in the U.S., though he suggests it's wise to have a plan.
1: What we've seen drop off with everything that's happening.
2: Pellepew, the business owner, says for him that negative consumer sentiment is most concerning.
1: People are getting scared. They're not buying.
2: So that lingering uncertainty, a shadow over his business and the broader economy. Nisha Patel, CBC News, Toronto.
0: American investigators gave an update tonight on that Amazon cargo plane that crashed Sunday, killing five ground cleaners. Jennifer Homendy is chair of the U.S. National Transportation Safety Board.
4: This is certainly very tragic. You would not think riding in a van to clean an airplane that this would happen. No one would think that. It's the unthinkable.
0: New evidence suggests the pilots may have tried to abort the landing at the last minute. The pilots will be interviewed on Wednesday. And that is your World This Hour. For CBC News, I'm Neil Herland.
5: The weather forecast for the Barrie area this evening: cloudy with a chance of rain overnight, a low 18. For Wednesday, showers with the risk of a thunderstorm, winds gusting to 50 kilometers an hour in the afternoon, a high 24, feeling like 32 with the humidex. For Peterborough and the Kawartha Lakes this evening, increasing cloudiness, a low 17 overnight. For Wednesday, showers and thunderstorms in the afternoon, a high 23.
6: Hello, I'm Neil Kirksall.
7: Good evening, I'm Chris Howden. This is As It Happens, the Midnight Edition. Tonight,
6: on defense, in the midst of a fierce trade war, Ottawa wants to reduce its reliance on the U.S., but a former Canadian defense minister says pivoting away from American military hardware is a challenge the government hasn't quite figured out.
7: Settling for less, a former UN special rapporteur praises Canada for joining a ban on imports from Israeli settlements, but he says that move is just a start.
6: A powerhouse on a powerhouse. Soon deliberations will begin over designs for a revitalized prime minister's residence. The head of the jury, celebrated architect Moshe Safdi, tells us what the future could hold for 24 Sussex.
7: Free Woolly. It was in the Smithsonian for more than 150 years, but now the last known pelt of an extinct woolly dog has finally been returned temporarily to Vancouver in its former Pacific habitat.
6: He put the pie in pyrotechnics, remembering self-described anarcho-confectioner Noel Godin, the prankster who ensured the rich and famous got their just desserts right in the face.
7: And their sincere corn gratulations. Enter, if you dare, the corn maze of One New Brunswick Farm, which this year celebrates the consistent contributions of PWHL great Marie-Philippe Poulin by being in the shape of her face. As It Happens, the Tuesday edition, radio that's always looking at the broader corn text.

0: Mark Carney says the country must pivot away from the United States, even though that will come at a cost. Today, Canada's retaliatory tariffs on billions of dollars of U.S. goods have taken effect, and the Prime Minister is standing firm on the decision to walk away from the negotiations without a deal.
1: The most fundamental issue is that the cumulative U.S. demands revealed that they wanted us to become even more reliant on them, not less. In too many areas, they wanted dependency, not a true economic partnership. In the spring of last year, I warned that America is

0: trying to break us so they can own us. And I promise that that will never, ever happen.
1: Mark Carney speaking in a video released by the Prime Minister's office today. But even as the government says it's moving away from its reliance on our southern neighbor, the numbers suggest it might not be that easy. A recent report by the Hill Times found that the U.S. remains the top foreign supplier to Canada and revealed that so far this year, the federal government has spent nearly $253 million on contracts with American suppliers. And as the Canadian government ramps up its investment in the military, U.S. defense contracts make up the bulk of that spending. Peter MacKay served as Canada's Minister of Defense under Stephen Harper. We reached him in New Glasgow, Nova Scotia.
2: Peter MacKay, how do you think Canada's government can reconcile the Buy Canada mantra with the fact, the reality, as our listeners heard the Hill Times reporting, that so much of Canada's defense procurement spending is still going to companies in the U.S.?
3: Well, it's hard to reconcile is the short answer, Neil. It's going to take time. It's going to take a much greater effort to increase Canadian defense manufacturing capacity. And it is subject to change, I guess, because I think much of the current strife and strain that we are experiencing in Canada is subject to the geopolitical winds that are blowing, certainly coming at us from the United States, but elsewhere. And historically, you know, I need to point out that defense policy and economic policy have, for much of our history, operated in very separate conversations. Now we are seeing a much different approach, possibly a better approach, and in large part driven by the Canadian public, who seem to have accepted very much the need of increased defense spending. And we've seen it before in various times.
2: The Secretary of State for Defense Procurement, Stephen Fuhrer, was on our show back in February after the government released its new defense strategy, focusing on more military equipment being built here in Canada and more defense contracts being awarded to Canadian firms. Here's what he said then about why he thinks that that strategy can meet the military's needs.
4: I mean, we can build world-class ships, and we do, and we're buying them from ourselves. You know, Global 6500, in its class, is one of the best airplanes you can get your hands on. So where things are super obvious, we're just going to get on with it. Where we can't do that in a reasonable amount of time here in Canada, we'll partner with other nations.
2: Is that the kind of strategy, a winning strategy from where you sit and knowing what you know? Could it get Canada to a place where it does not rely on U.S. military contracts?
3: It could. But it'll take a very, very long time. I'm talking decades. And I like the minister. I respectfully disagree, though, that, you know, the strategy that was announced in terms of buy, build, partner thus far has been predominantly buy. And by that, I mean the submarine contract, which has gone to Germany, the GlobalEye Arctic surveillance contract, which went to Sweden. Yes, there will be ancillary benefits to Canada, but these are projects that are mostly being built, supplied, and the labor is going to be outside of Canada. And by the way, those contracts, those projects are not solidified as of yet. They're beyond the MOU stage, but they're not locked in. And the benefits, whatever they may be, and they're minuscule compared to the entire billions of dollars that will be spent on the contract, are not going to come to Canada for a long, long time. So it's a great, you know, talking point, and it's a wonderful strategy in the face of an impending trade war that has escalated, trade conflict, but it is not going to really land or impact the Canadian economy for a very, very long time.
2: What would you do differently?
3: Well, I think get back to the bargaining table is the short answer. Not overly depend on big, big contracts like this that really, I think, in the longer term are not going to achieve the intended result. I say that reluctantly. Settle on some of the contracts that are already underway in terms of increasing Canadian content. National Shipbuilding Procurement was mentioned by the minister. That contract, of course, predates this government by more than a decade. It goes back to the Harper era, and this is not a partisan comment. It's fact, not feelings. And so, you know, I'm just pointing out some of the realities about building Canadian industry in the defense.

0: space.
1: There's, of course, the F-35 jets procurement from Lockheed Martin. The deal was signed in 2023. The procurement has been under review for more than a year now. I mean, the government's not going to walk away from that.
0: That contract began in earnest in the late 90s and has gone through several iterations, political machinations, quite frankly, much like we saw with the Sea King replacement contractor. What has really been what has hindered Canada buying a fifth-generation fighter jet. And now, once again, we see for political reasons this hedging of bets where we're talking about buying two fleets. And by the way, there's other considerations, including defending the airspace over Canada and North America, which is the primary consideration, not to mention getting the best plane that will ensure mission success and young Canadian pilots coming home safe to their families. So politics has, in my view, for far too long, very much plagued military procurement, as has been a cross-threaded bureaucracy, is how I describe it.
1: And just finally, Peter, I wonder, you know, if when relations with the United States will improve, there's a change in decision making, change in leadership. Do you think that things will snap back to the way we were, or have we come to a point where that diversification has to stay and grow?
0: Well, practically speaking, I think it won't go back or snap back, to use your words. There's also the harm that has been done reputationally here at home. I was thinking a lot about this as we prepare to commemorate 9/11. And what would Canada do in the face of a horrible, I mean, it's a terrible thing to even contemplate, but if we had an incident similar to that? And my thought is the Canadian character would say, of course we're going to help America, as before. We're going to do everything and more that we can to support them in a time of need. I'm not sure in the current climate that could be reciprocated on the other side of the border, and I hope I'm wrong in that assessment. But I will say that military to military, the leadership there, the security apparatus, our joint membership in NORAD, of course NATO, Five Eyes, that institutional cooperation and common cause remains very strong. And if there's anything that's a high point in all of this, it's that reality.
1: Peter MacKay, I appreciate this. Thank you.
0: It's my pleasure. Thank you, Neil.
2: Peter MacKay is Canada's former Minister of Defence. We reached him in New Glasgow, Nova Scotia.

0: If you're hoping to pitch a design for the revitalization of 24 Sussex, you better get to work. You have just 2 weeks to submit your qualifications to be considered for the shortlist of architects hoping to bring the long-neglected, currently unlivable Prime Minister's residence in Ottawa back to life. To get on that shortlist, you will need to impress Moshe Safdi, the Canadian architect who designed Habitat at Expo 67 in his 20s, the National Gallery of Canada in the 1980s, and in more recent years, redefined the Singapore skyline. Mr. Safdi was personally recruited by Prime Minister Carney to serve as the head of the jury evaluating 24 Sussex proposals. We reached him today at his offices in Boston, Massachusetts.
1: Moshe Safdi, this is a complex assignment, certainly. 24 Sussex, you know, we're talking about a family home, a diplomatic destination, and also a symbol of an entire nation. What are you hoping to see in the proposals that you get?
2: Well, I think, above all, this being an extraordinary site with wonderful views and very strategically located, an opportunity to create a building that contributes to Canadian identity, to our sense of national pride.
1: You've toured 24 Sussex in its current form. From what you've seen, is it worth saving the bones of it?
2: Well, it's very important to clarify that this is not being defined as a restoration. The building is there. It's gutted. It has debatable architectural quality. On the other hand, it has tremendous sentimental value. The assignment is to accommodate the spaces needed, which is the ceremonial part and the residential part, not unlike the White House, for example. And the combined space needed cannot be accommodated in the shell of the existing building. How much of the existing building is preserved is left open to the competitors. There was some thought that perhaps the entry elevations with the doorway where press conferences occurred in the past might be an element to preserve as part of the memory of that building, but it's an open question that's left to the competitors to consider.
1: So it sounds like you're saying definitely a new building of some sort and maybe multiple buildings. Am I hearing you correctly?
2: It could be a building. It could be multiple connected buildings. What I'm emphasizing is that it's not something that could be stuffed into the existing shell of 24 Sussex. Whatever components of 24 Sussex existing building is to the consideration of the competitors.
1: Also, in the time we're living in, certainly Canadians right across the country are dealing with affordability issues, specifically a housing affordability crisis. The Prime Minister, in the video he posted just this morning, warned this trade war with the United States could mean things get tough for everyone. So he's signaling that already. We know the project is going to rely on donations, private donations, but is that a consideration that the jury will look at, how much all of this is going to cost in the end?
2: I think that the submissions being design-build will be made with the estimated cost of construction. And so we will certainly be aware and consider the cost being proposed for different proposals. That does not mean that we will pick the lowest price. Mm. This is a building for generations to come. And so quality of construction, quality of design, are, you know, the leading components in consideration, but cost is a factor and we would have to consider it carefully.
1: There's a $50 million fundraising goal, if I'm not mistaken, and people have donated since late July, more than $700,000 so far.
2: We have a long way to go.
1: There is a long way to go. Do you imagine, I mean, the debates as you try to come to a decision once the proposals come in, do you think it's going to get heated?
2: I think that if we are lucky and fortunate enough to have a design that's compelling and that elicits public support, that the funds will be raised enthusiastically. But it will take, I think, the presentation of a compelling design would be an essential component of having successful fundraising.

0: for you personally, having done the work you've done, is there any part of you that wishes you were submitting your own proposal instead of heading up the jury?
1: Well, my reaction when the Prime Minister called me was, oh, I'd love to do that, but a better use of my time might be actually to help select the best team.
0: There's a lot that you know, some people will be very excited about this, others will be worried. Some might be not thinking about it so far as much as you and your colleagues are, or as we are, but there's also a lot of risks with it. Is this, in this moment that we're in, when the Prime Minister is talking about Canadians to think big and also redefine our place in the world, nation-building projects, that sort of thing, is this project at 24 Sussex something of a metaphor or a test case for that goal?
1: I think that the times are right for realizing the project. I think what's happening in the last few months or the last couple of years are making us think about our place as a nation. So I think the timing is appropriate. I remember the discussions when Prime Minister Pierre Trudeau announced the two museums, Civilization and the National Gallery, and everybody said there's risks and this and that. Today we know that they were very significant contributions to Ottawa and to the capital.
0: You're very experienced. You've seen and done a lot. Does something like this make you nervous, making this decision?
1: No. I think if something great and good is put forward, that we will recognize it quite easily.
0: Moshe Safdie, thank you for that.
1: Thank you very much.
2: We reached architect Moshe Safdie in Boston.

0: What do Blue Rodeo, Terry Fox, and Marie-Philippe Poulin have in common? Yes, they're all Canadian legends, of course, but significantly, they're Canadian legends who have had corn mazes created in their honor. Every fall, the Hunter Brothers Farm in New Brunswick picks something or someone to commemorate with a 6-acre corn maze. And this year, visitors will get lost inside the likeness of hockey star and Montreal Victoire captain Marie-Philippe Poulin and the Montreal Victoire logo. Shelley Hunter came up with the idea. We reached her in Florenceville, Bristol, New Brunswick.
1: Shelley, a logo is one thing, but to try and recreate someone's face in this medium, is it intimidating?
2: Well, it's not really intimidating for me, but you'd have to ask our graphic designer. He's had to do a few faces. 2 years ago when he did Gardner McDougall, the coach of UNB Reds, it was spitting image. Last year, you had Jim Cuddy from the Blue Rodeo, and it went well. So we throw him out the challenge of, can you do Marie-Philippe Poulin now?
1: And your daughter certainly weighed in. She's a fan. She had some notes, right?
2: She and her girlfriend are big fans. So I kind of come up with the idea of what we wanted on it.
1: Yeah.
2: And initially, I was thinking of the Walter Cup. But it's really hard to reproduce that trophy two-dimensionally. So we decided to go with Marie-Philippe Poulin. And again, always sending the design drafts to my daughter for feedback. And the first design actually didn't have her face because he was chickening out or something. He just had her name and number. And we said, no, we really want her image. And so he did her image. And my daughter instantly is like, the hair is off. She doesn't wear a bun like that anymore. Her eyes look like cartoons. But, everything else was fine. So he's very good. And he tweaked it till we got the image that we have today. So,
1: I was just looking at it. Describe it for our listeners. It's remarkable.
2: Yeah. So at the top, it has a PWHL logo. And then it has the word champions on. And I tried to use the font from the Victoire. I found it on a website somewhere. And then it's really up to, again, to the graphic designer to make it work. I have the easy, the easy job of just, this is what I want. You make it happen.
1: Yeah.
2: And and then we wanted the year 2026 and then Marie-Philippe's image on the right-hand side. And then the big Victoire logo on the left-hand side. He's got to worry about all the paths that connect these ideas. I don't. I just say, this is a text and images I want. And then he's got to join them with paths. So
1: you're the visionary. Was this decision made, as you decide who you're going to do or what you're going to cover in the maze? Did you decide this after they won the Walter Cup?
2: Well, it was quite a few weeks after they won the Walter Cup because we are also Montreal Canadiens fans. Mm. So if you look at what was happening.
1: Yes, we talked about it on the
2: championship,
1: show.
2: The championship, May 14th, really tight games, winning in overtime, poor Ottawa. Although we were happy with the Victoire win, we were in the midst of the losses from the Canadians. So we were kind of down in the dumps after. And a girlfriend in Ottawa said, why don't you do the Victoire? Because, she knows we're hockey fans. And I thought, yes, absolutely, we'll do the Victoire. So it just made perfect sense.
1: So start to finish, idea to execution, to a maze ready to accept visitors. How long is that whole process? And is it the same every year or does it depend on the art?
2: It's probably pretty close to the same every year. So once we decided the Victoire and I kind of had the initial, this is what I want on it and start communicating with the graphic artist, it's just shy of a month from initial idea to final design. And then that design goes to our survey engineer and he has a couple of weeks to get the GPS coordinates, basically making a giant connect the dots with GPS coordinates. And then once that's done, they physically come to the field, which has already been planted by Chip and Tom Hunter, but the corn's only a couple inches tall at that point. And they spray paint using the GPS coordinates, that design onto the land. And then my brother-in-law has the arduous task of going in and removing the corn that make up the pathways and design. and that takes several weeks. Now that we have drone technology, it's made much easier. He would take the drone up, see what's, you know, if there's weeds or the crows were eating a lot of the seed this year, so he had to go and replant certain sections with corn so that he could get the plants growing. And then obviously corn that needs to be removed or weeds. Mary Phillips' image had a lot of weeds on her forehead, a little green acne there.
1: That
2: so
1: would not do,
2: had to get rid of that.
1: She would expect nothing less. Excellence only. Are you excited? I mean, I wonder, you've been doing this for so long. Is it still exciting to see people
2: show
1: up?
2: It's exciting. Yeah. It's exciting. We're very excited because we know PWHL fans are fanatics and they will go anywhere for games and what have you. Yeah. So we're very fingers crossed, hopeful we get a lot of not only Victoire fans, but just fans of women hockey coming to see the Maze. Just a 7-hour drive from Montreal, 4.5 from Quebec City, 6 hours from Halifax. So
1: come on down. Yeah. we did reach out to Marie-Philippe Poulin's team. We have not yet heard back. Are you hoping she'll make that trip?
2: We're hoping. I know she's recovering, and where else would you want to recover than outdoor in the fresh air in Florenceville, Bristol, New Brunswick?
1: I'm so glad we could chat, Shelley. Thank you for this.
2: No problem, Neil. Nice talking to you.
0: Shelley Hunter works at Hunter Brothers Farm. We reached her in Florenceville, Bristol, New Brunswick.

0: Police and security guards in Belgium were caught flat-footed today by a cowardly sneak attack on one of the world's wealthiest men. The target was Microsoft Chairman Bill Gates, arriving for a meeting with community leaders. Watch what happens when a team of hitmen meet him first with a pie in the face.
1: From 1998, an indignant Dan Rather reporting with extreme seriousness on an extremely unserious incident, the pieing of Bill Gates, a non-brutal act by the unsinister International Patisserie Brigade, led by a not particularly nefarious figure, Belgian prankster and anarcho-confectioner Noël Godin, who has pied his last. Mr. Godin died last month at the age of 80. For more than 50 years, he cooked up slapstick attacks on public figures. He did not cook up the pies themselves. He once told The Observer, quote, "We only use the finest patisserie ordered at the last minute from small local bakers. Quality is everything. If things go wrong, we eat them," unquote. His targets were famous, rich, and or, in his estimation, pompous. They included author Marguerite Duras, director Jean-Luc Godard, former French President Nicolas Sarkozy, and self-styled public intellectual Bernard-Henri Lévy, who once described himself as the most gifted writer of my generation. The first time, Noël Godin pied him because he was pretentious. Then he pied Mr. Lévy several more times because he had reacted so petulantly to getting pied.
2: When I speak of Georges Bataille,
1: That was one of eight times Noël Godin and his colleagues slapped a pie on Bernard-Henri Lévy's head in public. You heard Mr. Godin yelling, "Gloop, gloop." That's the rallying cry of the International Patisserie Brigade. He said what he did was, quote, "a burlesque form of pacifism, and aggressive pacifism, obviously, but we only bruise our victims' egos," unquote. Which, despite Dan Rather's withering description, is certainly a kind of heroism. And if you haven't bid farewell to Mr. Godin, now is the time to say your good pies. Here's a man I trust with slap pie.

0: Today, Canada, France, and Britain had some of their harshest words yet for Israeli settlers in the occupied West Bank, and the three countries announced their intention to ban imports from the illegal settlements. In a joint statement, Prime Minister Mark Carney reiterated his support for a two-state solution to the Israeli-Palestinian conflict, writing that settlement expansion and settler violence, quote, pose a direct and urgent threat to that vision for peace, unquote. And UK Foreign Secretary Ed Miliband went a step further, rising in the British House of Commons to condemn settlers' actions.
1: The British government agrees that there is ethnic cleansing of Palestinians in areas of the West Bank, perpetrated by settler terrorists. And all too often, the Israeli government has turned a blind eye to this, and worse, members of it have made statements and taken actions to support the forced displacement of Palestinians. Now, Madam Deputy Speaker, I recognise the gravity of saying this, but the truth is, it is the least the people who face such suffering deserve, and it should be the prelude to justice. Now, for a long time, the British government has rightly said settlements are illegal. But we have remained silent on the question of the legality of the occupation as a whole. Today I announce that the official view of the British government is that the occupation is unlawful.
0: That's British Foreign Secretary Ed Miliband. In addition to promising a ban on goods imported from settlements, today's joint statement also announced unspecified measures against those who, quote, facilitate them or profit from them, unquote. Michael Link is an associate professor at Western University and a former United Nations special rapporteur for the human rights situation in the Palestinian territories. We reached him in London, Ontario.
2: Michael Link, did you ever think you would hear the British Foreign Secretary say those words, to say ethnic cleansing?
3: Or to say that the occupation is illegal? No, I didn't. I had obviously hopes. Every time I hear a Western government talk about its commitment to international law, I was hoping that there would follow that they would say the settlements are illegal, in fact, that they're a war crime, and that the occupation itself is illegal, because that's been declared by the International Court of Justice. But it all comes true today with Edward Miliband's statement, and I'm hoping that's a turning of the corner for countries in Europe and North America.
2: Why do you think these countries are doing this now, Michael?
3: I think in two things that are related to each other. One is the increasing degrees of settler violence against Palestinians living in the occupied West Bank. But second as well, the very clearly stated goal of the Israeli government that they're building settlements in order to forestall any hope of a Palestinian state.
2: But will it make a difference? Could it make a difference when we're talking about the expansion of settlements, the violence we've seen over and over again, and certainly recently, and we've covered all of that on our show in the past, or is this symbolic at this point? Not insignificant, perhaps, but can it actually stop what's happening?
3: Well, there's a good argument made that this is too little, too late. Let's keep in mind that in 1993, when the Oslo agreements were signed on the White House lawn, there were approximately 270,000 Israeli settlers in the occupied Palestinian territory. In 2014, there were around 550,000 settlers in East Jerusalem and the West Bank. Today, as Foreign Secretary Miliband acknowledged, there are around 770,000 Israeli settlers living in East Jerusalem and the West Bank. That means over the last 10 or so years, there's been an addition of about 20,000 more settlers every year into the West Bank. And it's hard to see how a Palestinian state is going to emerge from East Jerusalem and the West Bank, let alone Gaza, that's going to be secure, contiguous, and economically prosperous, and yet try to remove all of those settlers.
2: When you look at the language in the joint statement, you know, that France and Canada have signed on to as well, alongside the UK, when you look at that language, what do you make of it? I mean, what else would you like to see specifically from Canada here?
3: I'd like to see much more with respect to what they're going to be doing. We allow millions of dollars every year to go from individuals, from corporations, and from charities to Israel, some of which winds up in the West Bank. We allow property expos to be held in Canada, where they promote the sale of West Bank settlement housing to Canadians. We give charitable tax breaks for money going to the settlements. We provide the tariff-free import of goods and services coming from the West Bank settlements, which gives these settlements some of their financial oxygen that allows them to thrive and to grow. All of this, I think, is illegal not only under international law, but it's also illegal under Canadian law. We passed legislation in the 1980s and again in 2000, which said that the Israeli settlements are war crimes under international law. Yet Canada, until now, has never taken any steps to actually put that into action, to stop all relations with the Israeli settlements and to allow the possibility of a Palestinian state to wind up emerging.
2: Israeli officials, including the president, are condemning what these countries are saying and doing. Israel's ambassador to Canada, Ido Moed, has said in his statement in part, quote, every move of this nature only serves to push intervening nations out of any meaningful regional influence, unquote, and goes on to talk about concerns about more hate directed to the Canadian Jewish community. And essentially, he's saying in his statement that this is going to cause more problems in the region. Is there a danger, though, that these bans could end up leading to more support for the more extreme or far-right elements inside Israel's government?
3: My answer would be no. The greatest danger of all is what's been happening over the last 30, let alone the last 60 years, which is the influential countries in the international community, Europe and North America, doing absolutely nothing or very little with respect to trying to stem the growth and expansion of these settlements. These settlements forestall any possibility of a Palestinian state, and yet that is the stated goal of virtually every country in the global north. They say there will be no peace and no prosperity for Israelis and Palestinians unless there is a Palestinian state. Yet we know the whole purpose of the expansion of these settlements is to ensure that there is no Palestinian state emerging. So unless, I think, Israel and the Israeli economy winds up feeling actual pain, these settlements will continue to grow and aspire. And I think that offers the best chance for changing the minds of a number of Israelis as to where they're headed with this continual expansion of settlements. As long as they think that there'll be no price to be paid for another 50,000 or another 100,000 settlers, then I'm afraid we're reaching a roadmap of continual conflict and domination.
2: You've underlined this, you know, throughout our conversation, but as these countries in these statements today reiterate their support for a two-state solution, is there meaning to that, given what you've already said?
3: I'm an eternal optimist, so let's hope that there is. But as I said before, I fear that we're very late in the game with respect to imposing more serious sanctions against Israeli goods. And we have to remember, it's not settlements alone that are producing the growth in settlements. It's the Israeli government themselves. The settlement enterprise is the largest single political and economic enterprise of the Israeli government throughout its entire history. And it's financing and support of these settlements through building of roads, through providing utilities, through the finance.

0: oppression of the Palestinians.
1: Michael Link, I thank you for this.
0: Thank you very much for having me.
2: Michael Link is an associate professor at Western University and a former United Nations Special Rapporteur for the human rights situation in the Palestinian territories. We reached him in London, Ontario.

0: Rebecca Smith won't forget her Labor Day weekend in Cape Breton anytime soon, try as she might. The British woman and her partner live in Vancouver, but they decided to head east for the holiday, where they rented a geodesic dome, a round cabin just steps from the shore of Broddour Lake. Ordinarily idyllic. On this occasion, harrowing, because a powerful rainstorm battered parts of the island, flooding roads and culverts and stranding people in their homes. Rebecca Smith and her partner were told they would be safer if they moved from their dome to a nearby cottage. Unfortunately, they weren't.
1: I woke up Saturday morning at 3 a.m. and my partner went to put his phone on the bedstand and it was floating. And we were like, hang on, on earth is happening here? So we got up in a panic and we're in about half a foot of water at that point. The whole cottage was flooded. All of our things were on the floor. Our suitcase was floating. We grabbed what we needed and then we stepped out the cottage and it was sort of a raging torrent of water. It was probably mid thigh height on me. I hadn't realized how dangerous it was, but we texted the host and told them obviously what's happening. They said, get back to the dome. It's 3 feet higher than the cottage, you know, be safer there. So we sort of, you know, made a run for it across this water and it was treacherous. Sort of managed to drag ourselves back to the dome, which luckily was dry, and safe and out of the water. So I did slip a couple of times. I think there was some logs and some kind of debris in the water we couldn't see. Obviously it's the middle of the night, it was pitch black. So obviously the power was out. There wasn't any power. There wasn't any hot water, anything. So we just sort of waited it out, which was terrifying. The storm was just battering the side of the domes. We can see out the window, you know, it's coming up. We were using the kind of wheels of our car as the gauge of how high the water was getting, because we could just about see through the window, you know, the car, and it was coming up. It was about 2/3 of the wheel. And we were saying, oh my goodness, you know, if it gets higher, someone's going to have to come and get us. So we sort of packed an emergency bag and just waited to see if we'd need rescue. And the water did start to recede probably about 5 a.m. We just waited it out. And then the locals were amazing. They came, the road into the camp was washed away. It was gone. It was nothing. And they came so early. They came with diggers and they came with equipment and they all came around to check we were okay. Everyone was so friendly and so helpful. They built us a little road. So we were able to leave about 4 p.m. on Saturday.
0: That was Rebecca Smith speaking to the CBC's Steve Sutherland today.

0: For generations, the woolly dog was a fierce and loyal companion to indigenous people across the Pacific region. In Salish and Macaw cultures, women would tend to woolly dogs and use the thick fur that gave them their name for weaving. But the arrival of European settlers, residential schools, and the potlatch ban caused the dogs to go extinct. For the last 160 years, the only known remaining woolly dog pelt has been in storage at the Smithsonian Institution in Washington, D.C. But now it's been transported to the Museum of Anthropology at UBC, where it will be temporarily displayed on the same land where the animal once roamed. Athena Pika is a Coast Salish artist who got to see the pelt at a private event for members of the indigenous community. We reached her in Vancouver, BC.
1: Athena, what will you remember about being there, seeing this pelt for the first time and among the first to see it since its return?
2: I think what stood out to me the most was just being able to be part of a group to introduce ourselves to mutton again. I know that when people return to our communities, we gather and welcome them back home.

0: Violet Elliott, weaver from Sananamuquo, I believe, suggested that we do the same to welcome this woolly dog back. And so it was really beautiful hearing everybody introduce themselves, share with each other what communities they're tied to, share their history to weaving and who they remember in their families, having seen or spent time with or connected to the woolly dog as well, and any stories that they heard about the woolly dogs. It was a really powerful moment for me. It brought up a lot of emotions for many people, but I re just remember the like pride I had. I was like, yes, I'm so proud to be Salish right
1: Oh, that's beautiful. Where, does that emotion and that pride, how is it tied to what you were looking at?
0: now. Any law done in Coast Salish country, any legal thing that happens includes weaving in some capacity. And the weavings come from the fibers from this land, from the animal fibers, plant fibers, the dyes, everything from this territory. And obviously it's changed due to colonialism, due to the impacts on our environment, the impacts on our territory, everything, and impacts on our language. All these things like change how we do things, but we still continue to use blankets and weavings in different capacities. This dog coming home is a reflection of that. Like he, traveled like post-mortem out east, now down to Seattle and up here. Wouldn't surprise me if he makes a visit back to his home up in Chilliwack. But I'm so happy that he's in Coast Salish territory again and that we get to learn from him again.
1: So what I hear in your voice there, that this is about connection and validation as well.
0: Oh yeah, big time. What I love about the woolly dog is its validation of oral history. The dogs brought a lot of resources to our people, but one of the biggest resources is like love and care. They were part of our families, and that's something that came up a lot during the community visit on Friday, is how these dogs are closely connected to our families. And if any emergency happens, you get the kids, get the dogs. And it still is like that nowadays in a lot of different families. And I think about how if I was using my dogs for my well-being, for the well-being of my family, to create wealth, to create like warmth, everything.
1: Did you get to
0: And
1: touch the pelt?
0: oh yeah, but well, I mean with a gloved hand, because he's sort of old museum practices, they would use pretty harsh chemicals and poisons to preserve these, like for any like taxidermy material, any natural fiber. They Because he was collected in the 1800s, so they tested him and he's covered in arsenic and lead and mercury. And I thought, oh my gosh, that's like three of the big four of like heavy metal poisoning. So we have to be really cautious about how we handle these natural fibers, which is really unfortunate, because like how we look after mutton in the future, we have to think about what has been done to them in the past. And it's really unfortunate that if for some reason we decide, okay, it's time to return him to the earth, we can't really do that because he's loaded with so many chemicals and things. And I think it addresses a lot with museum practices. And I know that they've improved a lot over the years, but it is something I think about.
1: And this is just a temporary loan. It's not going to stay at UBC permanently. How does that sit with you?
0: I have a very love-hate relationship with museums. They're a really important place for people to learn about different cultures in an accessible way, and a really beautiful place for stories to be shared. And I see a lot of that conversation happening all the time at the Museum of Anthropology. So I'm really glad that mutton is going to be looked after at the Museum of Anthropology for this next year. I think it would be beautiful if mutton got to be here permanently, whether it's at the Museum of Anthropology or one of the museums up in Chilliwack. Because I know that there is a lot of beautiful places where he could be looked after and shared, and the story about how he came here could be shared, and people can connect with that and learn about why this dog is significant to this place, why it's significant to makers and creators, why it's significant.

0: significant to dog lovers in general, but also why it's significant to Coast Salish way of being and like governance structure, everything. It's connected to everything with us.
1: Athena, I'm so glad we could speak. Thank you.
0: No problem. Thank you for this opportunity.
2: Athena Pika is a Coast Salish artist. We reached her in Vancouver, BC.

0: Today, Canadian counter-tariffs took effect on over $27 billion worth of American goods, evidence that the two nations are very far apart when it comes to reaching a trade deal. But that figurative distance is not matched by physical distance in border towns like Blaine in the very northwesternmost corner of Washington State, across the line from Surrey and White Rock, British Columbia, where relations were traditionally so cozy that the communities share a park straddling the border. The mayor of Blaine, Mary Lou Stewart, reflected on the situation today.
1: We've enjoyed very good friendship and trade and get-togethers with people from British Columbia for many, many years, hundreds of years, and we would like this to continue, but obviously we're in a new situation. I think both sides on this border are trying to mitigate the harmful effects of these tariffs.
2: And how do you expect these tariffs to impact your community?
1: Well, it's hard to know. They've already impacted. We've already seen our businesses from the first round of tariffs, particularly in the things that the Canadians come down to shop for, gas, dairy, and go to the mailboxes. Those have already suffered many months now. And so it's unknown what the latest round of tariffs is going to do. We won't, as a city of Blaine, find out for 2 months. That's when something purchased in Blaine, sales tax goes to Olympia and then comes back 2 months later. And maybe some of these effects will take much longer because supply chains may be still strong. People have stored their supplies in advance of this, and so we won't see the effects until a little bit later.
2: You have a unique perspective on this, Mayor Stewart. You're a dual American and Canadian citizen. You actually grew up in British Columbia. How has navigating this trade dispute been for you with your relationship to both places?
1: It's been very difficult. I get pushback from both sides, so I know I'm in the right position. But yes, I get very angry when I hear the rhetoric and the tariffs from the American side. And I'm very sympathetic to what the Canadians are going through. And so this is very, very difficult. And yet, as a mayor of Blaine, I see my city's economy struggling. And so I would like to preserve the wellness of Blaine by having a stronger economy, which these tariffs are going to hurt.
0: Mary Lou Stewart, the mayor of Blaine, Washington, talking to Stephen Quinn on the early edition in Vancouver this morning.

0: After the vows have been exchanged, the I do's are all done, and the newlyweds have shared a public kiss, we move on to maybe the most important part of a wedding day, taking pictures. British couple Jamie and Michelle Wade recently got married, and they wanted their photos to be memorable. So after the ceremony, they headed over to a nearby river, they hopped in a canoe, and then this happened.
1: Don't lean! Don't lean! Don't lean!
2: Jesus Christ!
3: That's so romantic!
4: Have a kiss while you're in there.
1: Are you serious?
0: That's the sound of newlyweds Jamie and Michelle trying to get the perfect shot on their wedding day and ending up completely soaked after falling into a river. I'll remind you, their new shared surname is Wade. The video of their marriage mishap is getting a lot of attention online, so much so that today the Wades were invited on Good Morning

0: written to tell the story.
1: It was a collective sort of, do you want to give it a go?
2: Yeah, we just thought we're not going to get that sunset picture because it was raining, it was thundering, so we had to be a bit creative. Didn't mean to be that creative. And I kept saying to the photographer, I don't want the 1, 2, 3 picture. That's not us. Just capture the moment.
3: And we're talking, this is only a couple of weeks ago, right?
1: Yeah, no, yeah, last Saturday, there's a heat wave on.
3: Mm-hmm. Not on the day.
2: Oh, my goodness, no. We went from desert weather to, well, I think it waited for 4 o'clock for us to get married. Yeah. Didn't stop.
3: Torrential downpour.
2: Rain. Yeah. They said to bury a sausage the night before and it wouldn't rain. Mm. I did bury 12, to be fair.
1: I think I
2: overdid it.
3: Yeah.
4: You burnt your foot?
2: Yep. Again, trying to get a good pose.
4: Yeah.
2: Like they do on the telly.
4: Maybe on these photographs, you need to dial it back a bit.
1: I know. And it's a bit strange.
2: I thought if we throw the head back and lift a leg up, I've seen them do that on telly. And it went in a spark machine.
3: My goodness.
2: Yeah. Luckily, I was wet.
0: Newlyweds Jamie and Michelle Wade on Good Morning Britain today. We're now at the end of As It Happens, the Midnight Edition. Coming up next on CBC Radio 1, the news.
5: As It Happens, the Midnight Edition will be back again for you tomorrow. I'm Neil Kirksall. Thanks for listening.
0: And I'm Chris Howden. Good night.

0: Something is happening in Dawson Creek. A wave of violence has swept over this community of just 13,000 people. 15 murders in the last 5 years.
1: Some criminals, I put them into the category of supervillains.
0: I'm Timothy Sawa, and from CBC's Uncover and the Fifth Estate, an investigation into deaths and disappearances in Dawson Creek and what's behind it all.
2: I'm not saying another word. Leave me alone.
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3: From CBC News, the world this hour, I'm Neil Herland. The White House has just launched its latest salvo in the tariff fight with Canada. U.S. President Donald Trump signed 5 proclamations banning a list of Canadian products from entering the U.S. The list is extensive, covering a range of industries. The CBC's Katie Nicholson reports from Washington.
4: So these proclamations ban some products and they modify tariffs on others, and they lean on those Section 338 tariffs from the Tariff Act of 1930, Smoot-Hawley. It's being used to ban some Canadian products like motorcycles, most alcohol. It's an extensive list: beer, wine, spirits, rye whiskey, niche items like Slivovitz. It also includes molasses and whey proteins. The bans amount to about single-digit billions, according to a U.S. official who briefed us, and those bans kick in 3 weeks, so September 29th. And then you have tariff modifications, which are going to kick in 1 week. That's on the 15th. Those are rates of 50%. And the lists here include more aluminum products, rattan furniture, golf carts, motorboats, the paper products, a new list of cheeses and outboard motors, and even rawhide products. It's going to take a few days for Canadian producers to really get a sense of the broader impacts here. The modifications, though, also included some removals, interestingly, things that were taken off that 338 list from earlier, including cement, toilet paper, even salt. Katie Nicholson, CBC News, Washington.
3: The Quebec plane maker Bombardier is once again in President Donald Trump's crosshairs. He threatened a ban unless the company builds in the U.S., but Bombardier defenders on both sides of the border point out it already does. Natalia Weichsel has reaction.
5: You never know what to expect from Trump, you know.
6: Lynn St. Marie works as a mechanic and technician repairing airplane components in Dorval, Quebec. She says the aerospace industry in this part of the province is so tightly knit that virtually everyone knows someone impacted by Donald Trump's threats against Bombardier. On Monday, the U.S. president declared that the Canadian aerospace company would no longer be able to sell planes in the United States. But St. Marie says that it's not just Bombardier employees in Canada that might be affected. Bombardier employs about 3,500 people across more than 20 states.
5: I have some friends that are Americans. I feel bad for them. He's not helping his own people at all, from what I can see.
6: For Quebec Premier Christine Fréchette,
7: et on ne va pas adopter de mesures.
6: She says

0: The province is not planning any retaliatory action unless the threat becomes more real. But she adds that her government is monitoring the situation closely. Natalia Weichsel, CBC News, Montreal.
1: The U.S. military says it destroyed five Iranian oil tankers on Tuesday in response to the latest attacks on its warships. Meanwhile, Iran hit back at American targets in Jordan, the latest burst of back-and-forth strike. Voters in Toronto will cast ballots for mayor next month, and tonight a special debate was held on the problem of anti-Semitism in the city. The incumbent mayor, Olivia Chow, declined to attend, and rival candidate Brad Bradford was critical.
2: I'm disappointed that the mayor wasn't here tonight, because we're going to have a really important conversation about anti-Semitism, about Jew hatred, what's festered like an infection in this city over the past 3 years. And the mayor's job is to be the mayor for everybody. And that means you got to show up.
1: Chow took part in an earlier event with the Toronto police chief where she denounced the rising cases of anti-Semitism in the city. The U.S. National Transportation Safety Board says evidence recovered from a flight data recorder suggested the pilots considered aborting the landing of an Amazon cargo plane before it crashed. The tragedy happened Sunday, killing five people and two vehicles on the ground.
3: The thrust reversers and the speed brakes were not deployed, so right now I'm not going to speculate about what should have been.
1: The pilots will be interviewed on Wednesday. And that is your World This Hour.
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5: As Nepal recovers from deadly floods, climate researchers say one thing is certain, something has to change.
6: It needs a global effort among the political leaders how to reduce the carbon emission.
5: Climate change, increasing disaster risk. Also another museum heist in Europe. We look at what's driving the surge in art robberies.
7: These are people thinking what the others can do, we can do. And that's the problem. It's becoming a plague.
5: And Fiji has an HIV crisis, but efforts to slow infection rates face another enemy, stigma.
8: People don't want to talk about HIV and AIDS because of the shame that is associated with that.
5: Plus, a small French town where China's future leaders got hot on communism.
9: C'est en France qu'ils découvrent.
10: It was in France where they discovered Marxism.
5: All today, here on The World. We begin today in Nepal, where my colleague Carolyn Beeler has been reporting on the aftermath of devastating floods along the Nepal-Tibet border. Dramatic and shocking video of the massive waves of water have captured the world's attention. The death toll and number of missing continue to rise. Scientists say they're trying to pin down exactly what happened with the glacier and rock slide that preceded the disaster. Carolyn looks at what is known and what role climate change likely played. She starts her reporting in one of the villages along the Trishuli River that has basically been wiped off the map.
11: When the floodwaters reached here, the town of Betrawati in the hard-hit Raswa district, the devastation was near total. I'm standing in an area where there used to be about 200 buildings. Now I can see just a handful of structures that are partially standing, some of them covered up to their second or third floor in this debris that's been deposited here. Kidar Prasad Adhikari was watching from above as the surge of water and rock came down from the mountains to the north. It hit the side of the mountain in front of us and then rushed into the village where we're talking, sweeping away almost all of the buildings, his businesses and home included. His wife was swept up by the flood. Luckily, the waves and the surging floodwaters pushed her dozens of feet up onto the riverbank. There, she grabbed onto the trunk of a tree and survived. Flooding is not uncommon around here. Glaciers thinning and retreating in the Himalayas are creating new glacial lakes and swelling existing ones. When those lakes burst their banks, those floods can kill in river valleys just like this one. But what happened here 2 weeks ago was something on an entirely different scale. Because of that, many people died, Adhikari tells me. To understand what made this

0: event so devastating. I asked Nitesh Khadka to meet me a handful of miles downriver in the devastated holy town of Devagat, which had, until a few weeks ago, been known for its historic Hindu temples.
1: You know this area from before the destruction? Yes,
2: yeah. These are the area where we used to live. There were the hotels. Here was like a town. And this is the highway we can see. I think they have cleared the way. The river was so narrow before. Now it has widened.
0: Khadka is a scientist at Tribhuwan University in Kathmandu, and he has studied water and climate risks in this area. He tells me the first thing to know is that this wasn't really a flood. What rushed down the river that we're standing beside was a thick slurry of water, pulverized rock, and debris.
2: So if it carries something like that, the destructive power of the flood will be high, much more than what we see in the typical floods.
0: We can see that destruction everywhere and feel several feet of deposited sediment under our feet as we walk.
1: The mud, you really sink in.
2: Yeah.
1: Feel this?
2: Yeah.
1: Feels almost like quicksand.
2: Yeah, it's viscous, like a spring.
0: What triggered all of this devastation is what Khadka calls an ice rock avalanche some 45 miles upriver in the Himalayas. He describes what that means.
2: It would look like the rupture of a part of a mountain and the flow of it towards the downstream with huge flumes of the dust like that.
1: So huge chunks of ice and rock broke off of this mountain at 17,000 feet high.
2: Yes. And it triggered an earthquake of 5.2 Richter scale.
1: So it fell at that point 5,000 feet, right?
2: Yeah. And then it descended downstream, where all the chunks of ice and the rock broke into pieces. And meantime, when traveling down, the avalanche also took other debris, sediments.
1: So this debris scoured the mountainside and brought it down with it.
2: Down it. And it roared downstream so fast that one cannot escape or one cannot have imagined, and it swept everything.
0: Nabaraj Naypond saw the water and rock flow from more than half a mile away. Even from that distance, he says he could hear it. It sounded not like rushing water, but boulders grinding against each other. This deadly slurry gushed at 100 miles an hour through narrow mountain valleys. As of today, nearly 6,700 people are confirmed dead or still unaccounted for. Scientists say it's not yet clear exactly why part of the mountain peak and glacier broke free and crashed into the river. Glaciologist Mohan Bahadur Chand from Kathmandu University says rock fell and ice fell, but it is not clear which one triggered the other. There's a debate among scientists.
3: Many people are still like debating whether it's ice collapse, ice rock collapse, or rock ice collapse. It's both, but which is more?
1: Which came first?
3: Yeah, which came first and which is more?
0: What is clear is that this happened in an area that's been destabilized by rapidly warming temperatures.
3: I would say there is a connection between the climate change and this event.
0: Chand spells it out for me. He has studied the Lantang Laran Peak where this happened for years and has seen the glacier that just broke off melt and shrink.
3: It used to be a large glacier. But as the retreating of that glaciers continues, it looks like kind of hanging at the top of the rock cliff.
0: That makes the glacier inherently unstable. It is also raining more and snowing less up there, which means liquid could have been seeping through cracks in the glacier to create kind of a bedrock ice slip and slide.
3: Before, we might have got precipitation in the form of snow in that elevation. But now, most of the times, we got a rain. So it could have created some lubricants between those surfaces, and then the ice above the rock slipped somehow.
0: International scientists studying satellite imagery argue it is the rock falling that took the glacier with it. Chand thinks the glacier collapsing could have taken the rock with it. But he says either way, climate change may have played a role. As less of the Lantang Lairang Peak is covered with glaciers, more bedrock is exposed to the elements and the same kind of freeze-thaw cycle that creates potholes on our roads.
3: Of course, the freezing and thawing process that is happening on these elevations, I think these are due to the increasing temperatures.

0: that could have triggered to collapse.
1: Aside from this disaster, as glaciers and permafrost melt in the Himalayas, people are seeing more landslides and flooding. This region is warming faster than much of the rest of the world, and that's also triggering changing precipitation patterns. Miley Tamam, who farms rice and keeps a buffalo in a small mountain village, tells me it's gotten hotter in recent years. That makes it harder to work outside. She also says she's been seeing more mosquitoes. They're known to be climbing in elevation in some parts of the world. It is clear Nepalis are already living in a changed world. And Tribhuwan University researcher Nitesh Khadka says there's just one way to tackle the root of that problem.
2: So it needs a global effort and a global consciousness among the political leaders how to reduce the carbon emission.
1: Nepal's Foreign Minister Shishir Khanal made headlines last week when he called on wealthy countries who are the biggest polluters to pay up to countries like his, which are suffering among the greatest effects of climate change.
3: What we need is a guaranteed mechanism where countries like ours, based on the risk, receive guaranteed funding by international community every single year.
4: That was Nepal's foreign minister explaining his idea to the world's Carolyn Beeler. We'll hear more on possible climate solutions later this week. Around 1.5 million Chinese tourists visited France last year. They want to see the Eiffel Tower in Versailles, of course. But there's another important destination on the itinerary of many Chinese visitors, Montargis, a working-class town about a 90-minute drive from Paris. That's because a Chinese work-study program there in the early 1900s left a lasting mark on China's history. Here's reporter Lisa Bryant from Montargis.
5: Just about everything is shuttered in Montargis on a sleepy Sunday afternoon, except for the Franco-Chinese Friendship Historical Museum, where Chinese university students are examining faded photos of youngsters about their age. The museum's exhibit zooms in on post-imperial China's so-called diligent work, frugal study movement at the turn of the 20th century. It saw thousands of young Chinese heading to France and Belgium to study, funding their education through work. Pei Wen Wang heads the Chinese government-funded museum that opened in Montargis a decade ago.
6: They were progressive. They wanted to evolve China after the feudal period.
5: Hundreds of Chinese ended up in this town thanks to one of the work-study movement's founders, Li Xingzhen.
6: Li was not a Marxist. His goal was to educate young Chinese. He thought education would save the country.
5: The museum is based in a building that once housed some of these young Chinese. Both men and women, some of them still minors, worked in French factories and studied at French schools. Here's French historian Serge Wolikov.
7: They observe the social fights in France, the major strikes, the active union movements. It was in France where they discovered Marxism.
8: C'est en France qu'ils découvrent le marxisme.
5: It's a surprising legacy for this small town. Outside Montargis' train station is a bronze statue of what may be its most famous former resident, Deng Xiaoping, who became a powerful leader in communist China, remembered for opening up the country's economy, but also for the 1989 Tiananmen Square crackdown, the Chinese government's violent suppression of pro-democracy protests in Beijing, killing hundreds or more and ending the movement.
6: Deng Xiaoping worked in a shoe factory. He was 16, 17 years old. He liked it.
5: On weekends, Deng would travel to Paris to help another future Chinese leader, Zhou Enlai, produce a revolutionary newspaper. Zhou's tiny room, where Deng slept on the floor, is now part of a Paris hotel. He says Zhou Enlai did the editorials. His colleagues, notably Deng Xiaoping, handled the printing. Zhou also went to Montargis to report on the Chinese workers. In 1920, young Chinese activists held a political meeting

0: here and made history, coming up with a name for the Chinese Communist Party. Here's museum head Wang again.
1: The party's official creation was in 1921. This meeting was 1 year earlier. We call it the meeting of Montashi.
0: By the end of the 1920s, many of Europe's Chinese student workers had returned home to join a revolution that led to the 1949 creation of the People's Republic of China. But contacts between Montashi and China didn't end there. In the early 1980s, Montargis' communist mayor visited China and met with Deng Xiaoping. Over the years, the town has maintained student, cultural, and economic exchanges with China and celebrates Chinese New Year. And while Montargis is now governed by the far right, ties continue, and Chinese tourists, like this group visiting the museum from Peking University, keep coming. Peking University instructor Sophie Yao says learning more about China's past leaves her impressed and proud.
2: We trace the history of our leaders of the Communist Party, and now we come to France to trace their ways.
0: Yao's students have learned history through textbooks, she says. Now they're understanding it firsthand. Lisa Bryant, Montargis, France.
3: Lisa's story comes to us from DW's Inside Europe podcast. You're with the world

0: This is The World. I'm Marco Werman. Fiji, the South Pacific archipelago synonymous with paradise, is in the midst of an HIV crisis. Over the past 5 years, the population of Fiji, just under 1 million, has seen a 14-fold increase in infections. According to the latest figures, on average, one child is born every week with HIV and one dies every month from AIDS-related complications. As if that isn't dire enough, experts project that the current infection rate will triple by 2030. To learn more, we reached out to Sharon McLennan. She's a research and teaching fellow with Victoria University of Wellington in New Zealand. She joined us from Fiji, where she's been researching the HIV crisis and the growing number of cases.
1: So we're looking at around 6,000 cumulative cases of HIV in Fiji, of which over 2,000 were diagnosed just in 2025 alone. So it's frightening numbers. And as you say, the rates of transmission from mother to child and rates in children and babies is also extremely concerning. They estimate probably about 2% of a woman giving birth are positive for HIV. The reasons for this outbreak are complex, but it boils down to three main reasons. The driver, which is often what the media and politicians hook on to, is the high use of methamphetamine, induced here by

0: a syringe and needle. It's injected rather than smoked or taken in other ways. And one of the big issues with that is that it's very difficult to get clean needles here in Fiji. So needle sharing is a major driver of this outbreak. And the rate of methamphetamine use has grown significantly, but that actually came on the back of a decade or more of underfunding of HIV and sexual and reproductive health education and prevention efforts in this country. Then we had the COVID-19 pandemic, which really undermined Fiji's health system significantly as well.
1: And apparently the infection rate really began to spike in 2022 with an almost vertical spike from 2023 on. What happened in those months?
0: That's the rise in methamphetamine use and also the issues coming out of the COVID pandemic. Fiji was hit extremely hard by COVID. It was one of the hardest hit in the region, and at one stage had one of the highest rates of COVID in the world as well. And there was also an increase in the amount of drugs available. So in the 2010s, we go back to the mid-2010s, Fiji became a hub for drug trafficking through the region. The cartels in particular eyed Australia and New Zealand as very lucrative markets, and there's a lot of ocean between the Americas and Australia and New Zealand, and Fiji was kind of the stopping point, a transit route. And over COVID, there was a slowdown in the amount that was getting all the way through, and there was a lot more domestic use of methamphetamine, which is getting out of control at the moment.
1: You have not mentioned men having sex with men, MSM. Has that not been a vector in Fiji?
0: It was in the earlier days, but in the spike that we see in the last few years, it's not considered a major vector for HIV transmission here.
1: Do you have a global number of people who've died since the spike began in 2022 or 23?
0: So I have a figure from just last year, from 2025, of 117 deaths, of which 67 of those were diagnosed and died in the same year. That means that the diagnosis came late. They already had full-blown AIDS or tuberculosis. Tuberculosis is strongly linked as well.
1: It makes me wonder what kind of treatments patients are receiving.
0: That's a good question. And part of the problem here is that treatment is available and it's free of charge, but there's a real reluctance for people to come forward and get tested and treated. So one of the other drivers is stigma. There's a culture of silence around HIV. Fiji is a very religious country. It's also still very deeply tied to traditional indigenous lifestyles and frameworks and thinking. And that together, people don't want to talk about HIV and AIDS because of the shame that is associated with that. So we have this problem where people don't come forward, they don't get tested, or if they get tested, they then don't tell anybody about their diagnosis. They don't want to be seen going into the sexual health clinic, and so they don't get linked into care. And so this is why we see these deaths occurring and people turning up at an advanced stage.
1: I mentioned earlier the paradise-like quality many attach to Fiji. I mean, it is really a major hub for South Pacific tourism, especially from New Zealand and Australia. But aside from those tourist dollars, what other role does Fiji play in the region, and what could this outbreak do economically?
0: So Fiji is a major hub for the region. It's within the South Pacific region. It's the largest country. It has three universities here. It's a lot of students come in. It has a lot of workers come in from the other islands. People also transit through Fiji to Australia and New Zealand. A lot of Fijian workers work in seasonal employment in Australia and New Zealand. So the migration through this island is significant. So we are worried that people living and working here may pick up the virus, that it may be transported through to other countries, to Australia and New Zealand. The risk isn't considered significant for Australia and New Zealand at the moment, but a lot of the island nations are really small. You're looking at populations of under 100,000 with very poorly developed healthcare systems. And so there's significant concern that what's happening in Fiji could happen elsewhere.
1: Well, I see that in January of 2025, so almost a year and a half ago, Fiji officially declared the outbreak and set up a dedicated HIV response task force. So what has that task force been able to do?
0: So Fiji, as you said, moved quite quickly once they saw that spike starting to occur. And since then, you've seen expanded HIV testing, increased access to treatment. They've also rolled out just this year PrEP, which is the HIV prevention regime medication. Mm-hmm. It's been rolled out, legalized and rolled out here. They've expanded peer outreach programs, condom distribution. So there's been a lot of effort going in, big

0: social media campaigns.
1: There were, in fact, two major HIV/AIDS conferences this summer, one in Brazil and one in Fiji. What came out of those conferences?
0: Really, they put Fiji on the map. They put Fiji on the global HIV map, particularly the Rio conference. Dr. Jason Mitchell, the leader of the Fiji's HIV outbreak response of that task force, presented the Fiji situation and got a lot of media attention. And then those kind of conversations were carried through to the Pacific HIV Symposium here in Fiji 2 weeks ago. And that brought together a range of people, clinicians, policymakers, researchers, community organizations, to network and talk about responses. So it was recognized that HIV is a regional issue with needing regional solutions. The other thing that came up repeatedly is the issues with stigma in how we engage with communities and use traditional and culturally appropriate methods to reach people using traditional leadership, going through the chiefly systems, going through the churches and the religious organizations to voices that will be heard. So a lot of that kind of strategizing, I guess, was also underway at those conferences.
1: Sharon McLennan is a research and teaching fellow with Victoria University of Wellington in New Zealand. She spoke to us from Fiji. The story was first published by our partners at The Conversation. With our collaboration, we'll regularly be sharing stories that explore important global health topics from around the world.

0: This is The World. I'm Marco Werman. Police in France are on the hunt for two suspected thieves. They smashed their way into a museum in southern France early this morning, a museum dedicated to Impressionist painter Pierre-Auguste Renoir. Within minutes, they rushed out with four paintings worth over $10 million U.S. dollars. Since last year's highly publicized heist at the Louvre, this type of smash-and-grab caper has become increasingly common across Europe. Arthur Brand is an independent art detective who has helped authorities recover artwork after similar thefts. He spoke with us earlier today from Amsterdam and started by sharing further details on the heist at the Renoir Museum.
1: This morning, two men wearing helmets and gloves cut through some wires and wire fence, and at 6 a.m. they entered the museum. They stayed there for 4 minutes, and they went off with four paintings, but they left two behind in the garden. And the two paintings were Madame Colonna and Jeune Femme from Renoir.
0: So all of 4 minutes in the museum, they dropped a couple of paintings in the garden. What does this Renoir heist tell you about the thieves?
1: Well, you know, they pulled it off in 4 or 5 minutes. They heard the sirens of the police arriving, so they had to leave two behind. But they are professionals because they did it in 4 minutes. The only thing is, a real professional should never target paintings, because if you steal a painting, you can never sell it. It's flagged now all around the world. It's in every media. So they will never be able to sell it. And they probably have realized that by now.
0: Yeah, I mean, art experts will recognize probably the titles of the paintings you just mentioned. So in this day and age, what is the market for paintings like this? What will they do with them?
1: Well, it's zero. In Hollywood movies, you have these Dr. No kind of types, a villain who has this secret cottage where he has all these stolen paintings. But that's Hollywood. These people do not exist. This means that they cannot sell this. The only thing they can use is to sell it in the

0: underworld where it can be used as a collateral or a bargaining chip for whatever reason. So that's the only way you can sell these paintings. But to sell them to a museum or an auction house or collector, that's out of the question.
1: Yeah, Dr. No, you're referring there to an early James Bond thriller. You have recovered stolen masterpieces through contacts and intermediaries, though. So when are the best opportunities to recover it?
0: Well, that would be in 1, 2, 3 years. If they will not destroy these paintings, because in some cases they destroy the evidence because they find out they cannot do anything with it, they will use it, they will sell it in the underworld, and it goes from one criminal group to another one. And then hopefully one day a group gets these paintings without knowing that they are stolen. And when we get on their track and we find out that they have it, you can always try to negotiate a deal. Let's say give them back and the police will not come and arrest you. So that's the only hope there is. But for the moment, it's up to the police. They will check the security footage. They will check for DNA. But in the meantime, we have to wait.
1: If, for example, one of these paintings ends up in a private collection, how would such a piece of work typically move from the thieves to the people who hold it?
0: Well, they can only sell it to criminals. Criminal might think, okay, it's cool to have this stolen painting. Maybe I can use it one day when they get me for drug-related cases. In some countries, you can make a deal. If you get sentenced to 20 years for, let's say, drug-related cases, and you

0: turn in stolen paintings, in some cases, they will reduce your sentence. So that's an option here. But this has only happened in Italy twice. Other countries will never make such a deal, because if you give in to such a deal, other thieves will start stealing paintings and try to sell them to, let's say, a mafia boss.
1: So, Arthur, as you know, this is not the first smash-and-grab heist recently. I'm thinking of the jewelry heist in Vienna last month. There was, of course, the big smash-and-grab at the Louvre last year. There was another just last month in Sicily. Are smash-and-grab art heists becoming more common, or are we just hearing more about them?
0: No, it's getting more common. These are all copycats. Last year, it was the Louvre, as you just said, and the thieves around the world are watching the news too, and they think, oh my God, they hit the Louvre. And then they start thinking, don't we have a local museum? So what we see now are copycats. Only 12 hours after the Louvre theft, there was another theft in France. They took off with 2,000 Roman gold coins. So these are people thinking what the others can do, we can do. And that's the problem. It's becoming a plague.
1: Yeah. Do you have any numbers on how many of these smash and grabs have been occurring in, say, like the last 2 years?
0: 10, 20 big ones in Europe alone. So you could say every 1 or 2 months there is a big museum theft. 2 weeks ago, as you just said, there was one in Vienna. And on the same day, one in Spain. So sometimes two in one day.
1: Are you seeing any changes in who is carrying these heists out?
0: Yes. In the old days, you had these criminal groups better organized. There was a leader. In these days, we see groups that hardly know each other. They meet through TikTok or Telegram. So these are more common criminals. They could steal your car, but in this case, they steal paintings. That's what we see in the last 1, 2, 3 years.
1: But if they can't fence any of these works, they can't sell them, what's the point?
0: Well, the point is they watch too many movies. And that's the problem here. They think we will sell them to somebody. These paintings are worth like 9 million. But what they don't understand is once they are outside the museum, they are worth zero. So they just copy other people, and that's the problem here. They don't think.
1: So what makes a museum vulnerable to a raid like this? These thieves, they get in, they get out, they drop some of the heists along the way.
0: Yes, it's very hard to protect a museum. They are often housed in old buildings. There is not enough money to have state-of-the-art security. We don't have armed guards in Europe. We don't want to have shootings. So it is very difficult. The only thing we can do is try to delay them. They know they have like 4, 5 minutes before the police shows up. So if we build in an extra door, if we make better display cases, thicker glass, then they will probably not do it because they know this will take us 6, 7 minutes and the police will show up within 4 or 5.
1: Arthur, will these heists continue?
0: They will continue. Yesterday, I predicted this in another interview, and look, here we are today. So the copycats will watch the TV and will think, let's do it ourselves.
1: Arthur Brand is an independent art detective who has helped recover works around the world. He joined us from Amsterdam. A quick update from Indonesia, where some 800 students and teachers in central Java got food poisoning last week. It happened just after lunchtime at a local high school. Officials were forced to end the day early as bathrooms were overwhelmed with people in the throes of intestinal distress. For Indonesia's government, it's another embarrassing case of people being sickened after eating food provided by a free school meals program. President Prabowo Subianto launched a multi-billion dollar meals program last year to address malnutrition among Indonesian children. But ever since, it has been controversial with allegations of improper food storage, corruption, and other concerns. As this kitchen worker told The World earlier this year,
2: the kitchen staff don't have proper training for hygiene to prepare food properly.
1: As of now, Indonesia's health department says 50,000 people have been affected by food poisoning over the course of the program. In July, a survey showed barely a third of Indonesians were satisfied with the free lunches. Most cited unfortunate post-meal symptoms as the reason. Yesterday, Indonesia's National Nutrition Agency suspended some 2,000 kitchens until they do mandatory hygiene and sanitation certifications. The government says it will also cover the cost of any medical care related to the tainted meals.

0: Turning now to the Middle East, in recent years, an unprecedented number of Israelis have left their country, driven by security fears, political instability, and economic struggles. Polls show that many would go back if things changed, which is why tens of thousands are expected to travel to Israel next month to vote. It's believed that the October national election will be the most pivotal in Israel's history. Stephanie Fried reports from Tel Aviv on the initiative that's encouraging Israelis to fly home for the vote.
1: There are 78 countries worldwide that allow their citizens to vote remotely in national elections. The U.S. is one.

0: Israel is not. Unless you're a diplomat or working on seafaring vessels, if you're Israeli and want to vote, you have to physically be inside Israel. 75% of Israelis living abroad who are eligible to vote say they'd like to vote in the upcoming election. So in May, the American Israel Democracy or AID Coalition introduced Fly and Vote, a wholly unique initiative to encourage the estimated 750,000 Israeli voters living outside the country to travel home and cast ballots. AID Coalition President, Attorney Jonathan Bar-Sadeh, explains.
1: The aim is in encouraging Israelis to participate in the elections. Democracy is built and designed around participation in elections. That's the core element of democracy. Because Israel is at a crossroad, because decisions are so crucial, every vote counts.
0: That's why Joyce Bowl is flying to Tel Aviv. She's a New York-based visual effects executive producer who grew up in the U.S., lived in Israel for half a decade, then moved back to the States 16 years ago. She booked her flight 2 hours after Israel's election date was formally announced.
2: It is my responsibility as a citizen to put my money where my mouth is. And if I have an opinion about what's going on with this government, then I need to back that up with action.
3: And what's that opinion, Joyce?
2: Bibi Netanyahu is a criminal. He is not a war criminal like these banana heads keep saying. Bibi Netanyahu is sleazy. He's slimy. The fact that he would put a thug and disgrace us with someone like a Ben-Gvir in office is such busha. Is a busha.
0: Busha in Hebrew means disgrace. Ben-Gvir is the Minister of National Security who recently released a video of himself standing in front of gallows he plans to use to hang Palestinians he accuses of terrorism. Joyce Bowl tapped into Fly and Vote resources to come up to speed on voting procedures and get the address of her Tel Aviv polling station. That's what the initiative is there for, to help Israelis get information about where to vote and what forms of ID to bring to polls, and give them access to a powerful on-site flight search engine showing flight combinations that may not show up anywhere else. Netanyahu's Likud party is calling foul and threatening to block Fly and Vote, saying the group's incentives go beyond logistics and information. In this Hebrew radio interview, Likud attorney Ilan Bombach talks about the premise for shutting down Fly and Vote. Citing Section 122 of election laws, Bombach explains that offering bribes or benefits like discounted or free travel or accommodations to voters in an effort to encourage or convince them to vote is illegal. Breaking that law comes with a potential 5-year jail term. AID Coalition's Bar-Sadeh says Likud's claim is bogus. He says every step they've taken has been under strict legal counsel. Joyce Bowl thinks the prime minister's party is just trying to

0: or will fall into dark ages of being an oppressive autocracy.
1: The people behind Fly and Vote estimate around 50,000 eligible voters will travel to Israel this October to cast their ballots. Rumors are circulating Likud affiliates may try to limit numbers of arriving flights days before the election and block tarmac aircraft parking spaces. Likud officials have denied those claims. Likud party members didn't respond to my request for interviews. But Hebrew radio interviewers seemed to hit the heart of the matter when speaking with Likud attorney Baumbach months ago. The interviewer asks Baumbach point blank whether Likud members who are under pressure because of lagging poll numbers are activating him as a scare tactic. Baumbach sidesteps the question, but in the same interview expresses this. If you ask me, I think it's highly problematic that people who aren't here, don't live here, aren't with us sitting in the traffic and paying taxes, are determining what will happen with us in the country. That's highly problematic. The radio presenter counters, yeah, but we sure do like their donations, don't we? Aid Coalition's Bar Sadeh says donations from Israelis living abroad come in multiple forms.
2: We're talking about Israelis who on October the 8th, they're on the planes to come back for reserve duty. I know many people who basically, because of the extended reserve duty, and universities do not recognize it, and they canceled their academic year. In other words, they suffered actual consequences.
1: Bar Sadeh says these are people who experience Israel in real time. It doesn't matter who they want to vote for, it just matters that they come back and vote. Their voices should be heard, and that's what this initiative is about. Israel's elections are scheduled for October 27. For the world, I'm Stephanie Fried, Tel Aviv.
3: For a song rooted in anger and outrage, its video begins quietly, a group of friends dining together and chatting. Berlin-based Syrian musician Siba Alkhiami, or just Siba, sits at the head of the table enjoying the company, but then looks sternly into the camera. The screen goes black to the sound of rifle shots. This is Siba's track, Dunana, or Without Us. She wrote it as a poem 2 years ago while witnessing the news from Gaza. A year ago, Siba got together with a local producer and collaborator who goes by Monkey Man to build on the poem with musical arrangements. The Arabic lyrics begin, demolish our roots, criminalize our existence. Another verse goes, bomb our roofs, make us out as liars and watch our pain. But as she sings in the refrain, who would you be without us? In a video posted on YouTube by London-based news outlet The New Arab, Siba explains that she wrote the poem after she witnessed pro-Palestinian protests in Germany calling for a ceasefire. Those demos were being halted by German authorities.
4: The German government trying everything in its power to suppress our voices, to intimidate us into silence. And of course, as a result to all of this, what comes is anger. And Duna now is really a manifestation of this anger.
3: Now, almost 3 years since Hamas's October 7th attack on Israel, Siba says she realizes the relevance of Dunana is much wider than the plight of Gaza.
4: It is about colonialism and post-colonial structures and the destruction they bring to cultures, to socio and ecosystems of indigenous people all over the world.

0: This is The World. I'm Marco Werman. During World War II, the U.S. government forced more than 100,000 people of Japanese descent into internment camps. Many of them lost their homes, businesses, and much more. Paul Watanabe found out what his mother lost only when she was on her deathbed. Watanabe is a professor at the University of Massachusetts in Boston and shared what he learned with GBH's Stories from the Stage.
1: So I'm sitting in my home in Weymouth, Massachusetts, and the phone rings, and I know it's an emergency because it's a landline that's ringing, because the only people who know my landline are people back in Utah, where I grew up, and that's where my mother lives, who's an elderly woman. And it's from my niece, who tells me that my mother isn't doing very well, and I should probably come home and visit with her. So I get on the plane and fly into Utah to visit my mother. And I'm thinking about my mother in terms of the thing that we all think about if we're Japanese Americans, and that's the internment period, the period when we were incarcerated by our own government. And I think about my mother's experience there, and I want to seek some reconciliation and reckoning with that. And my mother is an interesting person. She was born in the United States of America because her family happened to be farming in the United States, in Idaho at the time. And thus her name is Ida Watanabe. If she was born in Tennessee, it'd be some like Tennessee Watanabe. But fortunately, she's the only one in her family or any immediate family that I know of that's a United States citizen. All of them went back to Japan at the age of three. And she was raised in Japan, went to school in Japan, and she got an education. She got a high school education, which is something for a young woman to get in Japan in the 1920s and 30s. And she had gotten a job at Mitsubishi after getting her degrees in Japan. It was then to come to the United States faithfully. And she came in the spring of 1941 to marry my father, who was already here in the United States, but he wasn't an American citizen. And so my brother was born 5 days before Pearl Harbor on December 2nd, 1941. So here was a family at the fateful time of Pearl Harbor, when the United States, a couple months later, with Executive Order 9066, signed by Franklin Roosevelt, called for the internment and the removal of all people of Japanese descent, aliens and non-aliens alike. They didn't have the guts to call them citizens. They were throwing citizens in the camps as well. 120,000 of them thrown in concentration camps, in America's concentration camps. And my family was first sent to the Santa Anita racetrack to live in horse stalls because they had to live in some place where living things had lived before while their camps were being finished. Now, my mother, she was not somebody who I thought is a great rabble-rouser, and so when I went home, I thought the reckoning would be that we would thank her for being such a wonderful mother, raising myself and my two brothers and our children. We turned out quite well. We went to school. We went to college. We got degrees and so forth, quite successful, and she seemed to have a good life. But it became clear to me that that was not enough for her. I think she saw an opportunity to be something more than just somebody who took care of her family. At some point along the way near her death, she turned to me one day and she said, you know, Paul, I hate the United States. What she hated by the United States is what it had done to her. It had sort of forced her, this young woman who had choices about her life and the possibilities of being something other than what she became. She ended up cleaning people's houses and working as in the cafeteria of the university I went to, University of Utah, and this is what her life ended up being. And during the war, many Japanese Americans sort of justified their position by taking an attitude of so-called shikata ganai, which in Japanese means it can't be helped. And then another way, they sort of rationalized their position of giving up their own hopes for their children by saying kodomo no tame ni, which means for the sake of the children. And I always hated that term, because I think it robbed her of her well-being in order to try to protect our well-being. And so subsequently to that, a loyalty oath essentially was passed. So the United States made a decision in the second year that it needed to have more soldiers to fight for it. So it decided to draft young men from the camps themselves. And so they had to have some basis for it. So they asked these two questions, amongst other questions in the loyalty oath. Number one is, are you willing to fight for the United States of America in its armed forces, or the women were asked, are you willing to serve in the Women's Army Corps? And secondly, they asked, are you willing to forswear allegiance to the Emperor of Japan and give unqualified allegiance to the United States of America? Clearly, the right answer was to say yes, that I will in fact be loyal to the United States and willing to serve in the military.

0: But she said, no, no. 6,000 or so people said no, no to this question. My mother was one of the handful of women who said no, no. I think what she was is a young 20-year-old woman who said, screw you to the government of the United States of America that had sent her and her family into this camp, this situation. She took some agency, and she said, I'm not going to stand for this, and I'm going to say no, no. And she paid for it. Her family paid for it. If you said no, no, you're placed under scrutiny. The FBI investigated you, and people looked at you, and the attorney general came in and looked at you, and they just determined that she was a security threat. This 20-year-old woman and her young child and her husband were a security threat to the United States and therefore had to be segregated, and they were moved to Tule Lake, which is the most serious camp of all. She made a decision at that time that my father said he was going to seek repatriation back to Japan. And to do so, she had to renounce her citizenship because she was an American citizen. At the end of the war, however, when she heard back finally from people in Japan, they said, don't come, there's nothing to come to. They lived in Nagoya, Japan, which had been firebombed like other parts of the area, and there was nothing to come to, and they said, don't come back. So she stayed in the United States and stayed at Tule Lake and got out of Tule Lake in the spring of 1946. Partially my reckoning with this was to go to Manzanar itself, and the first time I did so, I took some students from one of the classes which I teach. I teach two classes on the internment. I took students from my research class to go with me. And I didn't ever visit the camp with my mother, and I always felt a little guilty that I didn't take her, but I took students, and I realized why I had taken students. Then in some ways, I wondered whether they could feel the same thing I did, that what happened to her and 120,000 others like her should not be repeated again, and that my students understood this, that they had to carry on the message of my mother. And I understood immediately the meaning, the new meaning of the term kodomono tamini, for the sake of the children. It was for the sake of the children that I was taking these students now to carry on my mother's message. Thank you very much.
1: That's Paul Watanabe on GBH's Stories from the Stage. One more quick story before we leave you today. Last Friday, the United Nations voted to update the world map. The General Assembly approved a resolution called Correct the Map. It encourages the replacement of the commonly used Mercator projection, which makes landmasses near the Earth's poles appear much larger than they are in real life relative to places near the equator. The UN resolution calls on cartographers to instead use the Equal Earth projection, which more accurately reflects the size of the world's continents. The resolution was sponsored by Togo with the support of the African Union. Togo's Foreign Minister Robert Dussey said that a map isn't just a technical tool, but an instrument of knowledge and representation that shapes how people perceive themselves. Critics of the Mercator projection say it diminishes the size of Africa and South America, a distortion which reinforces a Eurocentric worldview. The resolution passed 164-1. That one no vote came from the United States. And that is our show on this Tuesday. The World is produced by GBH and PRX, broadcasting weekdays from the Nan and Bill Harris studio in Boston. I'm Marco Werman. We'll be right back with you tomorrow.

0: That was The World from PRX. The program was recorded earlier in the day.
1: This is Asian View from NHK World Japan. I'm Keiko Kitagawa. A major volcanic eruption in Indonesia over the weekend continues to affect people's daily lives. An At Krakatoa volcano has been erupting since Friday. It's located in Sunda Strait between the islands of Java and Sumatra. Authorities say volcanic ash had forced the closure of 8 airports as of Monday. The facilities affected include Indonesia's main gateway, Soekarno-Hatta International Airport. A total of 2,300 flights were impacted between Saturday and Monday morning. That disrupted the travel plans of some 270,000 passengers. Nepal held a national day of mourning on Monday for people who lost their lives last month in massive floods along the border with China. Buddhist monks and local residents offered prayers for the victims at a temple in Nuwakot, one of the hardest hit districts. Search and rescue operations are still underway. The floods hit the border area on August 26. Nepali disaster authorities say more than 1,350 people have been confirmed dead in the catastrophe. About 5,000 others remain unaccounted for. Authorities say

0: Hundreds of workers at hydroelectric power projects are trapped in tunnels and other infrastructure. China's foreign ministry has allowed international media to visit a site in the Tibet Autonomous Region hit by the devastating mudslide. Foreign media outlets need to obtain permission from Chinese authorities to enter Tibet. China apparently aims to highlight its rescue efforts and its transparency in disclosing information by providing media access to the site. This is NHK World Japan.
1: My name is Xiaoya, and I live in the most beautiful place on Earth. 7 months ago, I blew up my life, and a lot has shifted since then. 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
5: From CBC News, The World This Hour, I'm Neil Herland. The Trump administration is expanding its trade war with Canada. The White House posted 5 new executive orders tonight that ban certain Canadian products from being imported into the U.S., including alcohol. The administration is also adding more Canadian goods to the list of items that are subject to 50% tariffs. Catherine Tunney reports from Washington.
6: The White House lashing out once again at its northern neighbor, this time going after Canadian alcohol. According to official proclamation published late Tuesday, the Trump administration is threatening to ban the import of Canadian beer, wine, cider, whiskeys, vodka, and other spirits, effective in 3 weeks. Non-booze products are also on the proposed list, like molasses and motorcycles. The hit from the U.S. comes hours after Canada followed through on counter tariffs, a promise it made after Trump slapped 50% tariffs on Canadian goods last month. The administration is also tweaking that order, adding more Canadian goods to the list subject to tariffs, like mattresses and motorboats, while removing tariffs from other products like cement and toilet paper. A senior Trump administration official defended the escalation as leveling out the playing field. The official told reporters they remain open to finding an alternative path. Catherine Tunney, CBC News, Washington.
5: Tonight, we're getting reaction from Dominic Leblanc, the Minister of Canada-U.S. Trade. He says the government of Canada is assessing the latest tariff measures from the United States. He adds, I am in contact with Ambassador Greer. When the U.S. is ready to engage, our government will work in good faith and constructively towards a more secure, mutually beneficial trading relationship that fully respects Canadian sovereignty. Well, tonight, the American trade rep Jameson Greer also issued a statement. It says, after weeks of good faith and intensive efforts between the U.S. and Canadian negotiators, Canada walked away from a near final trade deal that offered better treatment than any other trading partner. And instead, Canada chose to embark on senseless retaliation against the United States. Canada was a notable objector to the U.S.-led invasion of Iraq in 2003. The war was launched purportedly to disarm then-President Saddam Hussein of weapons of mass destruction that were never found. Even though Canada decided not to join, documents obtained through an access to information request reveal the government was preparing for the possibility of backing the invasion. Darren Major has more.
7: If military action proceeds without a new resolution of the Security Council, Canada will not participate.
8: Prime Minister Jean Chrétien received a standing ovation from his MPs after announcing Canada would sit out the 2003 Iraq War. That same day, the U.S. withdrew a resolution from the UN Security Council that would have explicitly authorized military action. Cabinet meeting minutes from the week's

0: leading up to the war suggests the government would have redeployed ships to back the U.S. invasion. Retired General Ray Hinault was the chief of the defense staff at the time. He says that meant the Navy would have been involved in combat operations.
1: We were working under the assumption that we should be ready to do whatever government decided, whether it was going to get involved or not get involved.
0: The meeting minutes say Cabinet ended their discussions on Iraq with a philosophical discussion about life and death, including about when taking a life is justified. Darren Major, CBC News, Ottawa.
2: American investigators gave an update tonight on that Amazon cargo plane that crashed Sunday, killing five ground cleaners. Jennifer Homendy is chair of the U.S. National Transportation Safety Board.
3: This is certainly very tragic. You would not think riding in a van to clean an airplane that this would happen. No one would think that. It's the unthinkable.
2: And that is your World This Hour. I'm Neil Herland.
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5: Hey, can I ask you, are you watching Subway Takes? It's that YouTube talk show that's all over our feeds. Honestly, I'll tell you this. I will watch every clip every single time that it comes up. It is just people riding the New York subway, giving their hot takes. And whether you 100% agree or 100% disagree, Subway Takes now has its first Emmy nomination. So you can't ignore it. I'm Elamine Abdul Mahmoud, and this is Commotion. Catherine Van Arendonk and Jay Smooth sat down with me to get into it. Here's our conversation.
6: Hello.
7: Hello.
5: Listen, if you guys don't mind, I'm going to start by playing you guys my favorite Subway take. Is that okay with you?
6: Mm-hmm.
5: All right, let's do it.
8: So what's your take?
9: If I say nice to meet you and you say we've met, that is a violent act against me.
8: 100% disagree.
9: Are you serious,
8: brother? Honesty is the best policy.
9: No. If you tell me that we've met and you remind me in this way with such a loathsome disdain, you are embarrassing us both. You are embarrassing me for not remembering you, and frankly, you're embarrassing yourself for not being memorable.
5: That's the one and only Hannah Einbinder. Catherine, I feel like this is a classic Subway take. Can you just talk a little bit more about like what this show is for people who have not watched it?
6: Sure. Yes. Yeah. So this is a comedian. His name is Kareem Rama, and he is Subway Takes. He has a show where he sits. It appears to be completely authentic. It looks like a classic vertical video style show. He holds the little microphone that you may be now quite familiar with, and he is sitting next to somebody who is generally unidentified in the course of the video. It's just him and somebody who he's sitting next to. There's no like, hey, I'm here with whoever. You sort of begin in media res with this person, and your comedian or celebrity or politician or whoever it is says some hot take, some very briefly stated and ideally something that somebody could reasonably disagree with.
5: Yeah.
6: And then the host says 100% agree or 100% disagree. And then they have a short conversation about who is craziest and why. And it takes place on the New York subway. And that's Subway Takes. It like a lot of viral vertical formats, it is a very, very simple idea.
5: Yeah.
6: And its success is entirely in the execution.
5: I just say that when you say that the microphone that we're so familiar with now, it's because it's attached to a MetroCard. So they attach a little microphone to a MetroCard, and it looks like a person is talking to a MetroCard, but they're not. They're talking to a little microphone that's attached to it.
6: Even though they have discontinued MetroCards.
5: That does not matter. Nope. Catherine, it's make-believe. It's television a little. Jay, what is the appeal of Subway Takes to you? Like, why do you think the show is so popular?
7: Well, I think it taps into this sort of primal appeal of debate content that a lot of media has been realizing is a really surefire way to lock people in, to the point that like a network like ESPN is evolved from being about sports news coverage to just basically bros yelling at each other all day. I think there's so much content like that nowadays, but whereas a lot of it feels really kind of toxic, like it's really tapping into our desire to be outraged or it'll be something really over the top, like these Jubilee videos that are like one liberal debates 20 right-wing lunatics.

0: chicks. This, I think, Subway takes taps into that formula, but in a way that feels low stakes and good natured. You know, we're never discussing, hardly ever discussing anything too contentious.
1: Yeah.
0: You don't have a sense that either side feels that strongly about it. It's kind of tongue in cheek, and it's sort of a fun way to engage with that debate dynamic in a way that still feels like friendly and positive.
1: Yeah, it's rarely like a Subway takes is going to be like, I think the state should provide all medical care for every single citizen. Like, that's not good. That's not a good example.
0: And when people try that, it usually falls flat. Right?
2: Yeah, exactly.
1: Catherine, Subway Takes is on YouTube, but its DNA feels to me like very rooted in sort of traditional network late night shows. I feel like this comes up in a in this clip that you mentioned earlier, the host, Kareem Rama. He's talking about the criticism about Subway Takes that he hears a lot.
3: One of the biggest criticisms of the show, they're like, have regular New Yorkers on. And I'm like, I do. A stand-up comedian in New York, to me, is a regular person. That's a working-class creative. Sure, I could have a plumber on the show or an electrician on the show, but they don't need to be on the show. It's not helpful to their career, really. There are plenty of other shows that cater to the fully regular New Yorker. But my show is a talk show. And in talk shows, you book guests that have a reason to be on the show.
1: My show is a talk show. That's the thing that he just said. Catherine, Kareem is sort of saying that the audience wants him to interview regular people. They're expecting something different from what the thing that they would see if they, like, you know, tune into like Jimmy Fallon or something. But Kareem is essentially saying, I kind of am like Jimmy Fallon. And to feed the beast, I do actually need to book celebrities who have something to promote. What do you make of that position?
2: It's a really complicated position that he has set for himself. I think he is correct that he is functionally a talk show. Yeah. I do think there's something fairly disingenuous about saying that plumbers don't need to be on Subway Takes, as if nobody else lives in the world of marketing and promotion and social media doesn't exist for other industries outside of comedy.
1: Yeah.
2: In fact, the reality of that is a comedian is the kind of person who is good at Subway Takes. And it is the kind of talk, like, regular people are not necessarily good and entertaining on talk shows.
1: Mm.
2: And there are bookers and producers whose job is to make sure that somebody who is not going to be entertaining on television does not get put on television very often.
1: Yes.
2: The same thing is true for Subway Takes. Although I am quite sympathetic to the stance that working comedians are middle-class workers in New York City, that is very true. These are people who do also need promotion. The truth of what he is saying there is that Subway Takes is existing in the same place that a traditional talk show has in the past and traditional talk shows continue to right now.
1: Yeah.
2: But there are still major important differences between what he does and the talk show forum, notably that the people never say their names or
1: what they are promoting.
2: Yes.
1: I'll tell you guys this. Last year, I think it was last year, maybe the year before that, Vanity Fair ran this cover, right? And the cover was The New Late Night. And it had Amelia de Moldenberg, who's the host of Chicken Shop Date. It had Sean Evans, who's the host of Hot Ones. And it had Kareem. Kareem from Subway Takes was also on the cover of this new late night sort of spread that they had. When you look at the six original series that YouTube really promoted for Emmy nominations, four of them involve content featuring celebrities, including Subway Takes and including Hot Ones, I should say. I feel like that says actually just a lot about the type of content that's being pushed our way and what we like to see online. Will we eventually be about celebrities online? Like, is that how you're receiving this, Jay?
0: Yeah, I mean, I think on platforms like YouTube, Twitch, TikTok, there's a really healthy ecosystem of homegrown YouTube stars, Twitch stars, TikTok stars that I don't think they'll get knocked out of the box by mainstream celebrities anytime soon. But I think this does reflect that what will be digestible to old media gatekeepers will be content that has some of those old school mainstream celebrities in it. And I think this reflects more that the old media gatekeepers are going to need to adapt to what we've been doing, and that'll sort of be their entry point into doing it rather than them usurping and taking over what we're doing in our space.
1: I'll tell you this though, Catherine. When I was looking at that, I was looking at that cover again this morning, that Vanity Fair cover with the new late night host, and Kareem, again, sitting right in the middle. I wouldn't have guessed that he'd be the first one to

0: get an Emmy nomination. Does that surprise you in any kind of way?
1: I think it does, but I do think the Emmys, like the Oscars, like all of these prestige award bodies, are in a position where just like celebrities and late night and sort of YouTube gatekeepers, they need to stay relevant. They need to be awarding and recognizing the things that many, many millions of people are actually watching, as well as whatever television shows that are these older, smaller communities of people who continue to watch traditional linear TV.
0: Yeah.
1: So it is in the Emmys' best interest, frankly, to find ways of, rather than trying to exclude those people, bring them in and be like, look, we recognize this too. This continues to be part of who we are, because otherwise they will lose total relevance.
0: I will say, Jay, Kareem has called The Subway Takes getting an Emmy nomination a, quote, a milestone for the entire creator community. I don't know how you feel about that comment, but you're someone who was a part of that first wave of successful YouTube creators. We're talking about as far back as 2007. You're posting stuff about hip-hop, posting stuff about political commentary. What strikes you the most when you see where YouTube is today in terms of being able to get this nomination?
2: Yeah, there are so many differences. I mean, when I got started around 2007, it was much more about making a direct organic connection with your audience, where if they like your content, they hit subscribe and then they keep watching your other videos. And nowadays, it's much more controlled by this arcane process of getting the approval of the algorithms, so that when you press the subscribe button, that does not at all mean YouTube will show you that other channel's videos. The algorithm just decides what it thinks you want to see.
0: Yeah.
2: And that's set up this system where people like Mr. Beast can just kind of scientifically figure out how to game the algorithm and go viral every time. So it's a very different game nowadays. But even with those new complexities, the other thing that really strikes me is just how big and well-established this whole YouTube media world is, where you have a whole, like, multiple generations of strictly homegrown YouTube stars. There's another side industry of YouTube commentators that only comment on the latest gossip and news of YouTube stars and never even discuss Hollywood actors or anything like that. So I think, again, this nomination reflects much more how Hollywood will keep needing to adapt to what we've got going on in these new media spaces, much more than it reflects our work being validated by their approval.
0: I'm really interested in that. And maybe this is a good place for us to close out, Catherine, because, like, you know, Subway Takes is nominated for an Emmy. The category is Best Short Form Comedy, Drama, or Variety Series. It is arguably the biggest nomination for YouTube since it started pushing pretty hard for Emmy nominations a few years ago. Why does an Emmy matter for a YouTube series, do you think?
1: The Emmy matters more for the Emmys than it does for the YouTube series. Mm. I think this is the kind of move that obviously YouTube is delighted to have. YouTube and new media do still want, places like Snapchat actively are courting these kinds of awards. There is meaningful sponsorship money and prestige, and it then tells publicists that it's safe to send their clients there. All of this is strong, but what's more important is that the Emmys are making this argument that they are relevant and that they understand what people actually like and what people are actually watching.
0: I really appreciate your time. You guys, this has been wonderful. Thank you so much for coming on the show today.
1: Thank you.
2: Thank you.
0: Catherine Vaderenak is a critic at Vulture and the host of the TV is Good podcast. She was in New Jersey. Jay Smooth is a veteran hip-hop broadcaster and culture critic based in New York. The Emmy Awards are handed out on September 14th.

0: I mean, I've built my mood, and this is Commotion. And look, it's always exciting when an indie project does better than anyone expected. That is the case for the latest blockbuster film coming out of China. It's called Dear You. Rachel Ho has seen it. She's here to talk about it. Rachel, good to see you, friend.
1: Hello, Elamine.
0: Hello. Listen, Dear You is a family drama. It doesn't have a lot of big names attached to this thing. Without spoiling too much, if you don't mind, if you can manage that, what is this movie about?
1: It is a wide-spanning family epic drama that crosses time and space and all those good things.

0: You have a mother who, as a young woman, as a young mom with three kids, her husband went off. He was trying to avoid conscription for the Civil War at the time, and like a lot of men then, moved into Southeast Asia. Now, she was getting correspondence from him little by little, here and there, and then one day, just a picture of him with another woman and like four children. So she assumes, well, he's not coming back and he's left me for another woman. However, not the case.
1: Okay.
0: I'm not going to go any further than that. It's not the case, though. And the movie kind of, it spells out, explores exactly what was going on exactly during that time for him and what it means for her and her family.
1: I really leaned in. I was like, oh, there's something coming after the however. And then you just were like, and I won't tell you the thing.
0: No.
1: Okay, if you won't spoil the whole thing for me, can you at least tell me, what did you think of the movie?
0: It's not my kind of movie. It's very melodramatic. Like, these types of films tend to be very, very melodramatic.
1: Yeah.
0: It's just not my cup of tea, but I respect it and I appreciate it quite a bit for what it stands for, what the release means about it, around it, the discussions around it, I think are so interesting. But it's not a movie I'm going to like pop on a random Tuesday.
1: You're not, you don't find melodrama calming? Is that a thing that you randomly pop on?
0: No, not really. Not really. Not really.
1: I will say this, while a lot of movies coming out of mainland China are in Mandarin, Dear You features mostly Chichao speaking characters. Mm-hmm. Why is that remarkable?
0: It's kind of like, you know, in English speaking world, when we're all doing, like, think of when Minari came out, and that was an American film, but it was in Korean. It was like, whoa, this is like that, but in a very different way, where movies coming out of China, I would say 99% of them, they are in Mandarin. Mm. And the movies coming out of Hong Kong, not so much as it used to be anymore, but used to be predominantly was Cantonese.
1: Right.
0: Anytime that you varied from that, you went, what's going on? Because the commercial viability of it was just like, well, how can you do that? And so to have something in a pretty prominent dialect, though, to be honest, like, it's not like it's a little kind of unknown dialect that's spoken in China. It's a pretty well-known one, and overseas Chinese people, a lot of communities around the world, they speak and understand that language as well. So it's a pretty massive deal, even though it doesn't, it feels like a footnote almost, but it means a lot to a lot of people because the language, the dialect, it evokes the culture, it evokes the heritage, and that's really important as well.
1: I was going to say, like, most of the conversation that I've heard about this movie has been about that, right? But the idea of, like, this offering being like a really significant deal. There's also some controversy about a screening in Singapore that was dubbed into Mandarin. Do you want to talk about why that was so contentious?
0: It's very politicized. Like, language is a very politicized element of culture and of society. Yeah. And in Singapore, where they contend to have a variety of official languages, because they have Mandarin, they have English, they have Tamil, Malay as well.
1: Yeah.
0: And, you know, so to have it, and Mandarin has become more and more prominent as the years have gone by in Singapore, when they are not meant to be a Chinese country, they are supposed to be Singapore. Yeah. So to put kind of to change the language of a film
1: that is specifically not in Mandarin.
0: Exactly. It's very, not offensive, but maybe offensive to some people there who maybe do speak that language. Maybe that is where their families came from before they came into Singapore.
1: Yeah.
0: And so, especially given that the nature of the film is about overseas Chinese and those communities and how they reached home, it was very charged. It was a very emotionally charged thing and became a politically charged thing. It's a lot. It's a lot to dive into, I have to say. Yeah.
1: I can imagine, like, if you've been waiting for some time and you're watching most of the movies that are coming out of China be in Mandarin. Mm-hmm. And you go like, okay, there's a few movies that are in Cantonese. And then you get this movie. And then you go like, and then this becomes dubbed into Mandarin. Yeah. Like, of course, there's going to be an element of like, hey, just as you were having something special,
0: you just kind of
1: take it away.
0: We're going to take it away.
1: Also, a central part of this movie revolves around the concept of CRP letters. Do you want to talk about the historical context of how they made their way into this movie and how are they used in the movie?
0: So CRP letters are letters that were sent from overseas Chinese people back into China, back to their families, that contained typically money. Like, that's, and it's funny because it's such a narrative plot in the film where this is how the mother, now grandmother, understands what actually happened with her family with her husband. And that was her way of keeping in touch with him all these years, or so she thought. But it truly is the thing that I think that makes the film really special, because it's so universal. It's a very specific thing to a specific time period, to a specific culture, and a movement of why a bunch of men in particular left at that time.

0: But truly, it happens even today. We have a lot of overseas communities. They send money back home. Even from, say, if you were a country gal and you moved into the city, a lot of people are still sending money back home. Yeah. So it's not an...
1: relatable experience.
0: It is. Yeah. And it's, I think, because there is so much cultural specificity.
1: I got you. Yeah.
0: Thank you. Into it. It becomes that much more universal. Like we can see ourselves, even if you didn't send a chalpi yourself or somebody in your family didn't, it's like you can understand that idea quite well and quite inherently.
1: Yeah. I would want to talk a little bit about the amount of money that this movie has made in terms of like the success it's had. So Dear You has earned nearly $300 million over the last few months. It is China's second highest grossest film of the year. How does that happen? How did it go from this like little indie movie screening in mainland China to just kind of getting this buzz that kind of grows, and then you've got a wide global release?
0: It was word of mouth, and that is the beautiful thing about these indie movies and any country, right? Like whenever we see that little film that could blow up into something much greater and something much larger, I know those of us within the film community, especially, we are like, that's amazing.
1: You're rooting for that.
0: Yeah, because so many movies come out that are big box movies. Yeah. They are the big studio movies, and they are made in a certain way.
1: Yeah, when a big studio movie, you know, blows up, you're like, of course.
0: Yeah.
1: That's what's going to happen.
0: We know that The Odyssey is going to do well, right? We know it's going to do well. But when you have these little efforts, these little grassroots efforts that come up, it's such a, it's like a David and Goliath story. It's gorgeous. It's beautiful. But it also, I think, speaks to what audiences are looking for right now. Like, this is not your typical box cutter movie. This is something very authentic. And I think especially the youth in China, they were really the ones to push it.
1: Yeah.
0: Because I think they were looking for something maybe a bit more analog. They were looking for something kind of to pull them back into their roots, pull them back into their ancestry. I think that's what piqued their interest about it was the history and the familial ties that all of them can relate to in it. And then it just grows from there. Like all of the overseas communities outside of China, outside of Taiwan, Macau, Hong Kong, and there are many of us all over the place.
1: Yeah.
0: So it just grows. YouTube and, you know, all the different social media platforms now, they have become such a way of connecting all of us to the point that we're sitting here now talking about this indie movie that came out in China. And I mean, who knew?
1: There's a degree of this, like, you know, just to go back to the thing you were saying earlier, the specific movie itself, maybe not, you know, your actual cup of tea in terms of like the movies you gravitate towards. But the thing that makes you so engaged in the story is that you go, I'm rooting for this movie because I want something like this to have the audience that it has. When you sort of think about the idea of word of mouth, what do you think propels it? Because to me, word of mouth movies, they have something really universal in them. But like you walk out and you go like, I got to call three people and tell them, you got to see this movie. What do you think about what's from this movie that's giving you that feeling, you think?
0: I think it is that idea of being so specific to a culture, to a history of people. If I could relate it into Canada, it's like Nirvana, the band, the show, the movie. Like that is such a Toronto movie. And there were questions like, is it going to work outside of Toronto or the rest of Canada? Yes, of course, the rest of Canada definitely embraced it because even though it's a very specific Toronto movie, it is still Canadian and there is a unification there. There is a pride there. And I would say the same thing here is that there is so many pockets around China. Like I think, especially in the West, we have a tendency to look at China as this one monolith. Like it is Beijing, it is Shanghai. But even Beijing and Shanghai are night and day to one another. Mm. And so when you do have something that dives into a very specific culture, a very specific time and moment, so authentically and so heartwarmingly and thoughtfully, it appeals. It makes people want to become more interested.
1: And
0: be like, you root for it. You want to understand it a little better. Like, did my family have any chalpi? Like, can we go into the museums and check it out? Which some of those letters did come from like historic artifacts that are found in museums. So I think it just creates this interest and it's a snowball effect that runs, trickles down. And I'm sure now they're going to make

0: like a million movies that are exactly like this.
1: I hope they
0: afterwards.
1: Do.
0: Yeah, it's gonna. But it won't be. It probably won't be the same because it won't be made with the same, with that same drive, with that same genuine motivation to just tell a story about your people, your family, and again, your culture.
1: Rachel Ho, it's a delight to have you here, friend. Thank you so much for coming on the show today.
0: Thank you for having me.
1: Of course, Rachel Ho is a film editor for Exclaim magazine. Dear You is in theaters now.

That is a bit of Wandering by Yenching. She's a singer-songwriter based in Toronto. That is it for the show today. My name is El Amin Abdul Mahmoud. This show is called Commotion. We'll be back tomorrow. We'll see you then.

0: That was the CBC's own Commotion. Up now, Tech Life from the BBC. How tech transforms the way the world works, learns, and plays.
1: Welcome to Tech Life on the BBC World Service, the programme about technology that's changing all our lives. I'm Chris Vallance, and this week, how social media creators are being extorted through bogus copyright claims. We see if AI can help raise the alarm when someone drives the wrong way on a major road. And our own Laura Cress updates us on Lara Croft and all the other gaming news from Gamescom in Germany.

0: Well, lots of people now make a living off social media. Maybe some of you do too. From influencers doing sponsored content to celebrities using it to help boost their profiles. And there are plenty of people behind the scenes running accounts and posting content. But some of these have been targeted by an international extortion scheme where their livelihood is put at risk by a flood of false copyright infringement claims that only stop if the extorter is paid. TechLife's Imran Rahman Jones has been looking into this and joins me. Imran, how does this work?
1: Yeah, so Instagram and other social media platforms have reporting tools where copyright holders can complain if another account is reposting their images or their video. And normally the platform takes down the content, then there's an appeals process if the person thinks they do have the rights to the work. But this is where the system can be abused, because if your account gets lots of copyright strikes, then your whole profile can then get taken down.
0: And you've been talking to some people to whom this has happened.
1: Yeah, so someone called Ollie, who runs an account called Lost in Time History, which has 1.4 million followers.
2: Mainly, there's a lot of like old photographs being shared. I did post on Native Americans, Wild West, Maori, anything really, anything that people would find interesting.
1: Now, Ollie says he is careful to either use old pictures, which are in the public domain, so they don't have copyright restrictions, or if he's posting newer pictures, he makes sure to get permission of the copyright holder before. But he's still getting lots and lots of copyright claims against his account, which he says are completely false, and not even from the real rights holders. So on the day we spoke, for example, he had 8 claims just before we got on the phone. And those kinds of numbers are what cause Instagram to act.
2: You'll get some restrictions applied to your account, or your account will be taken down, or you'll just receive that message saying your account is in like a warning stage and any more will

0: taken down.
1: And he's convinced this is all unfair. These allegations are all fake.
2: Yeah, so he says he has made mistakes with copyright before and had legitimate requests from agencies which hold the true copyright, but he says they're very easy to deal with, whereas the fake ones are different.
0: They normally call themselves a name like artist or nature or just generic nouns, but all the takedowns will be from the same email. So either they own every piece of content on the platform, or it's a sign of exploitation that somehow the system doesn't detect.
2: And then what happens next is he'll get a message or email from the person who did the strike, and they'll ask to go on Telegram, the private messaging app. Then they'll demand a ransom to withdraw the copyright strikes, which would then restore his account.
1: I mean, that's a pretty good evidence that these are not good faith copyright claims, right?
2: It does seem to be. I mean, I've seen a message, for example, from one where they asked for $900 to withdraw the strike. Ollie says there's normally a bit of back and forth where you can negotiate with them. So he did recently pay a ransom of $50 in cryptocurrency, and that did get his post back. But then he was hit immediately by more strikes by someone else.
0: That's the worst part, having to pay the person who's actively put you through all of the anguish, and only for it to happen straight away again. It just feels like blow after blow.
3: One of the things in kind of extortion cases is a lot of the time they would say you shouldn't pay because you're kind of encouraging them to do more of it because they're getting rewarded for it. How do you feel about giving them money that might encourage them to do more?
0: It's always the last resort to do something like that, because as well with my own, instantly I received more strikes straight afterwards, but the account came back, which is income I need, and I can't really wait either for a police investigation if I was to file it that way, or them to respond to the strikes when I get more instantly.
2: Now, Ollie and the other people I've spoken to in different countries say Meta, the owners of Instagram, are quick to take down their content, but slow to respond to the counterclaims where they submit evidence that they do have the permission to post the images. And they complain of automated systems, or even if they do connect with a person on the other end, they misunderstand the claim and essentially it goes round and round in circles.
1: What do we know about the people who are making these false claims and asking for ransoms?
2: Well, I have actually managed to get in touch with some of them. As far as I can tell, they seem to be based in India or maybe in the countries nearby. And the ones I've been messaging with deny they're doing anything wrong or illegal, and they maintain they're contacted by copyright holders or possibly a middleman in between who's asking them to make these strikes. And they're doing this because they want to make sure the rules are being followed. Two even denied that they made any money off of this at all. But another said that they do get paid and they keep all of the money from the accounts that they do target.
1: Well, but then even if it was a real copyright claim, the money isn't going to the rights holders, it's going to the middleman.
2: Yeah, exactly, which I think is more evidence that this is a scam. But actually, it's nothing new as well. Fake copyright takedowns have been used, for example, to try and censor independent or investigative journalists working in certain countries where free speech is limited. And I spoke to a digital copyright expert, Dr. Andres Guadamuz from the University of Sussex in the UK, and he said it comes down to how the online copyright enforcement works and the fact that it's largely policed by the platforms rather than by law enforcement.
4: You could sue that person, but the easiest way to go is to actually ask the platform, look, my rights are being infringed, someone is distributing my music, therefore I want you to stop it.
2: So that's Dr. Andres Guadamuz again. And the other thing that he said is that it's a numbers game. So with things like AI and automation, you can send even more strikes out. And then there's the fact that platforms like Instagram have billions of users, so they can't have a human review every single case. And I heard from victims like Ollie and others that it's very difficult to get Instagram to act quickly.
1: So what has Meta, which owns Instagram, said about all this?
2: They sent us a statement via a spokesperson which said, "We understand this can be frustrating for those impacted, and our systems are designed to protect people from this happening in the first place." And then they also said, "Following our review, we have restored the affected content."

0: content and added additional protections to safeguard accounts against further attempts of this kind.
1: Well, thank you very much, Imran. Fascinating story. I wonder if we'll hear more about it as time goes on.
0: Thanks, Chris.
2: This is Tech Life on the BBC World Service with me, Chris Vallance, and with you, our listeners. On last week's show, Shona McCallum spoke to Microsoft about Lingua, their project to train AIs on languages which are underrepresented on the internet. Michael Kisa, near Kampala in Uganda, emailed in. I'm a local language enthusiast and I have written some language guides with vocal accompaniment for some Ugandan languages. For example, Lusoga, Luganda, Runya Kore, Kiswahili, and Kinyarwanda. I would definitely like to link up with Lingua. Ibrahim Dumbaya in Sierra Leone WhatsApped us to say thank you. He heard the same interview. Meanwhile, Zakaria in Mogadishu in Somalia liked Shona's interview about AI-powered tech helping the elderly. He said it was really good and useful to learn about these apps. And Barry Hill in England has emailed about an interview I did 2 weeks ago about how AI-drafted letters are contributing to increased complaints aimed at local authorities. Barry wrote, surely one option is to simply reinstate the abandoned telephone help desks so that persons needing or wishing to complain by talking to a human being could quickly and easily do so. Well, I'm pleased to report you can certainly reach a human being here at Tech Life Towers, though I think the only office landline phone is buried under a pile of paper in a box with a family of mice. But you can WhatsApp us a text or voice note to +44 330 1230 320 or email us at techlife@bbc.co.uk. Please let us know your name and where in the world you live. All correspondence is 100% human read. Two recent road traffic accidents in two neighbouring countries just days apart have shocked many. Five teenagers were killed last month in a head-on collision when their car was driven in the wrong direction on a motorway in Ireland. And five young men died only 6 days later in the north of England when their car travelled the wrong way on a main road and hit a police car. Two police officers lost their lives. But crashes involving wrong-way driving can happen anywhere. CBS News in the United States reported on this just last week.
3: In Colorado, a state trooper took a head-on collision himself on purpose so someone else wouldn't have to.
4: I just got hit!
3: That's the moment of impact after a red Honda was reported speeding the wrong way down I-76 early Sunday morning, other cars swerving for safety. The trooper then arrested the driver, who now faces multiple charges, among them driving under the influence and with an open alcoholic container. Both the driver and the trooper had only minor injuries.
2: There are lots of potential reasons for driving the wrong way. A deliberate recklessness, intoxication, illness, or maybe someone confused by an unfamiliar road system in a country that drives on a different side. In Ireland, there are plans to test if an AI system already deployed across its major roads to spot hazards can be adapted to also alert road watchers to wrong-way driving. Last year, for our sister programme, TechNow, I visited a control centre in Dublin where behind a huge bank of CCTV feeds, staff watched the motorway for hazards with a bit of help from AI. My guide was Andrew O'Sullivan from Transport Infrastructure Ireland.
5: This is the Motorway Operations Control Centre, where we look at and monitor and watch 1,300 kilometres of Irish motorways. The lads here are looking for breakdowns. They may be looking for collisions. Another problem we would have is pedestrians and cyclists ending up in the motorway network.
2: It's a lot of road to watch, but also a mountain of information for AI to mine.
6: Well, as you can hear, the road generates a lot of noise. It also generates a lot of data from things like navigation apps and CCTV.
2: And it's that data that an AI from a company called Valoran mines to alert people in the control room to potential problems. The company's Michael Vardy walked me through one incident.
7: In this case, we had alerts from Waze navigation app. The AI also noticed that traffic speed absolutely dropped.

0: to under 40 kilometers an hour. Our AI also sieved through and processed the video footage in the area. What you can see in this replay, where vehicles are actually stopping the live lane. And so when the AI raised all this, the operator looked at this event, immediately validated, and sent over a response, and indeed there was a collision.
1: Michael Vardy speaking to me last year. Well, to bring the story up to date and find out how their AI system could be adapted to spot wrong-way driving on Ireland's roads, I got an update from Valorant's Harriet King.
2: The way our system approaches it is using the existing camera network. So, you know, many of the motorways and high-speed roads in Ireland will have existing CCTV cameras that are used by the control centre to observe the roadway. These cameras will usually be able to move. They'll pan, turn round, zoom in, etc. when they see something, or they might be in kind of preset positions when they're just kind of monitoring the road. And what we do is we run a sort of AI technology over the top of those existing camera streams in real time. And we are able to identify

0: of travel on that carriageway. So, you know, if you imagine you're looking at a road through a camera, there's a car driving from the bottom to the top of the road. We can identify that's the usual way of travel. And then when we see a vehicle going in the opposite direction, you know, we can infer that that vehicle is driving in the wrong way.
1: So what would be the advantage here? I mean, you're piloting it, but what do you hope might be the sort of the advantage here?
0: So one is the sort of speed of rollout. And what I mean by that is, you know, we don't have to wait for lots of people to go and install physical sensors on the road. We can use the cameras that are already there. And because of our existing system that oversees those cameras, we already have the integration. It's just a case of kind of, I mean, I'm oversimplifying, but, you know, you can press a button and turn it on and then it starts working, right?
1: And so is the idea that, you know, once you've got this, hopefully you'll be able to spot people driving the wrong way faster?
0: Yes, exactly. So hopefully it will enable transport infrastructure Ireland to spot when this is happening more quickly and then take some kind of response to that to mitigate it and maybe identify perpetrators if it's something that's deliberate, or to take mitigations to prevent this from happening. There's some scenarios where we've seen it maybe with other clients or other roads around the world is might be that there's a failing in the way the road is organized, that in, you know, maybe there's poor signage that means that drivers are actually accidentally ending up on the wrong side of the road, coming down an exit in error or something like that.
1: Yeah, I remember the fear I experienced the first time I was driving in the US and I encountered a roundabout. I literally didn't know which way to go around. I was like,
0: trying to
1: mentally sort of come up with an idea about which, how do I go around a roundabout when they drive on the right, not the left as in the UK.
0: Yeah. And I think like the majority of cases we see are, I mean, I know it's an increasingly dangerous situation and it's something that's happening more frequently, which is concerning. But the vast majority of the time when you see this, in our experience, it is usually somebody doing something in error. And, you know, if you can identify that happening as a pattern and analyze that information, you can then more intelligently invest resources or energy into mitigating that, you know.
1: So that might, you might improve signs and things like that.
0: Yes, for example, you could improve signs. And in the case that it is something that's a, you know, a dangerous or intentional situation, or even if it's not intentional, but someone's got themselves into a difficult situation and doesn't know what to do, at least the people who are monitoring the road at TAI can be made aware of that within a few seconds, can take steps to mitigate it. For example, they might change the virtual message signs, which are the big kind of overhead signs that you see on a motorway that say things like slow down or traffic ahead or accident ahead. Those kind of signs can be updated in real time to alert drivers that there's a wrong way driver or hazard, and encourage drivers to leave it to the next exit or whatever the appropriate mitigation might be.
1: So you have this AI system that's sitting on top of all the data the roads produce. I mean, what other new uses of your system are you thinking about?
0: One of the big challenges we have with data on a road network is that lots of areas don't have 100% camera coverage. So that's why all of this other data, like, you know, as an example, things like Waze or Google, when you get alerting from those, they can be useful. But the trouble with that data is often quite noisy. You know, anyone can go on Waze, press a button, and it puts an alert onto the system, and it may or may not be true. And one of the things we're working on is how to better validate those events from other sources, either with a camera or with other data sources. So, for example, we're looking at how we can identify the specific location of a detection from a third party source, like detection of an accident or a hazard or something like that, and automatically pan a camera to observe and provide validation that that event is or isn't true.
1: Have you deployed the wrong way driving detection anywhere else in the world?
0: We do have another European deployment where, again, we're developing this technology, and that's kind of the basis. That's where it's also being used. To be honest, that's a location where we get a lot more of examples of the sort of accidental wrong way driving, let's say. And it's actually, you know, really a challenging thing to develop against, because although it's very dangerous when it happens, fortunately, it doesn't happen, you know, as often as you might think. And so getting the data together to actually test and validate the system is is challenging. And that's why it's kind of a trial and a longer term process to do that.

0: And that was Harriet King from Valorant. Now, Gamescom in Cologne in Germany is one of the largest gaming events in the world and a showcase for some hotly anticipated new titles. TechLife's Laura Kress was there and hurried back to Scotland to bring us all the news. Hi, Laura.
1: Hello.
2: And you're back from this Gamescom, yes. Festival. What is it?
1: That's right. A sort of gaming expo, an exhibition. It's, you know, any game under the sun, basically, you can see, and it's fantastic.
2: Massive. How loud was it?
1: Incredibly loud, Chris. It was so loud because there's huge crowds that are there to see all the latest games and these massive halls. There's 10 halls full of games. If you're into that kind of thing, it's fantastic.
2: Well, let's start. I'm talking to Laura. We're going to talk about Lara.
1: Yes.
2: Lara Croft. There's a Legacy of Atlantis game out, which is a remake of the original Tomb Raider, which was released 30 years ago.
1: Yes.
2: Featuring a much more polygonal.
1: Yes, she was.
2: Lara Croft. What's changed for female protagonists? Because I suppose that was one of the things about the original Tomb Raider. You know, this was a female star of a game.
1: I'd say, Chris, in some ways we've come quite a long way. We've got plenty of strong female leads now. There's Aloy in Horizon Zero Dawn. There's Ellie in The Last of Us. Often not sexualized as well. It's more about just them, their character, their personality. But there is still a little bit to go. You know, we have seen still some backlash when games decide to make a female lead, like in the latest God of War game. A minority, but nevertheless, still some people not pleased that a woman is taking the role of what was a male-led game. It was something I was quite interested in when I went to check out the Tomb Raider booth, actually. I went to speak to Jeff Adams, who's the experienced director at Crystal Dynamics, which is making this new remake. I wanted to know, really, why does he think people still want to play as Lara Croft 30 years on?
3: I think Lara is a great role model for anyone who feels like there's parts of their skills that they want to increase and get better at. But I think the reason why she is so iconic is because she can move through different periods of gaming and still retain her character, still become instantly and only recognizable as Lara Croft, but she can adapt to changing surrounds, changing tastes in gaming. She's just an icon for a reason.
2: Jeff Adams of Crystal Dynamics there. Well, let's stick with the theme of polishing original content.
1: Yes.
2: If we like. And we'll go on to something called, I think it stands for Deep Learning Super Sampler.
1: Yes.
2: This is NVIDIA's DLSS5. You better say what it does, and then you got to see it in action. I'm very interested to know what you thought of it.
1: So it's this new graphics technology from NVIDIA, and they have been releasing things like this, and this is the latest version, and it's all to do with AI. It's a what they call like a real-time neural rendering AI model, and the idea behind it is it generates photorealistic lighting, shadows, graphics as part of a game, and that's in real time, which is incredibly expensive to do, they said, if you're not using AI. And as you said, I did get to see a bit of it in action. They showed me a bit of a demo with this game NBA 2027, which launched with the graphics, and that's a basketball game. And you could see the difference. They were showing me, you know, before and after of the basketballers, and it was pretty amazing to see the sort of change in the texture of the face, that the hairstyles. There was a lot more detail. So I did have to ask NVIDIA's Gabriella Leone, who's the director of content technology. I wanted to find out a little bit more. What is this actually doing?
4: So DLSS5 is a smart model, and it's doing things like adding better contact shadows, better occlusion, better reflection, right? Better subsurface scattering. Light enters some surfaces, scatters around, comes out. All these things are very hard to do, you know, in real time.
2: Let's move on to a new installment of a reasonably long-running game.
1: Yes.
2: And TV show.
1: We call it
2: TV streaming show. Streaming show, I should get all the time, shouldn't I? This is The Witcher's new expansion, Songs of the Past. Tell me about it.
1: So I think there was a bit of a surprise when this was announced a little bit earlier on this year, because essentially this is an 11-year-old game. And the fact that they are still releasing content for this game, people weren't really expecting that, because at some point a sequel is going to happen. This is a game called The Witcher 3. And as you said, they've announced this Songs of the Past, a new expansion. I know some fans are kind of criticised, you know, it's not as close to the book lore of The Witcher, the original kind of book that all of this is based on. But, when I met the actor,

0: actor Doug Cockle, who plays the main lead in this series, which is a fantasy series, I should say. The Witcher is this kind of hunter man who goes and he does all these errands for this kind of medieval area that he lives in. And yeah, he plays a guy called Geralt. He's the main lead. But he really did say to me, he still has fans approach him even now and say how touched they are about his character.
1: Some people just love Geralt as a character. They love the anti-hero, tough guy who actually has a kind of soft heart. I had someone just last night DM me. They said something like, "Thank you, Doug. The Witcher saved my life at a time when, you know, I was in a really dark place. And, you know, your voice helped me connect the character in a very deep way." That kind of thing. I think Geralt means a lot of different things, but very important things to a lot of different people.
2: It's interesting hearing Doug Cockle speak because he does sound quite a bit like Henry Cavill, who of course made the role his own in the Netflix show. How long do you think the Witcher video game series will continue for?
0: Well, they have announced a Witcher 4, so quite a long time yet, and I imagine then there'll be expansions for that as well when that comes out, and that will be probably quite a long game as well. Interestingly, to tie this all in, Chris, Witcher 4 is going to be played with a female lead.
2: Well, thanks very much for that snapshot of Gamescom and what to look forward to. Thanks very much, Laura.
0: Thank you.
2: Well, we're down to our last few bars of health here on Tech Life, but the game of hunting for news stories for future episodes continues. If there's anything you'd like to chuck into the loot box from the world of tech, or if you'd like to tell us your thoughts on today's show, please get in touch. Our email address is techlife@bbc.co.uk, or you can WhatsApp us on +44 330 1230 320. 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Today's Tech Life was produced by Tom Quinn and presented by me, Chris Vallance.

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3: From CBC News, The World This Hour, I'm Neil Herland. The trade war between Canada and the U.S. is reaching a new level. The Trump administration is not just announcing new tariffs, it's also banning Canadian cheese and most alcohol. Katie Simpson reports from Washington.
4: It's a sharp escalation. Consider it a new front in this trade war. The Trump administration ordering three significant moves here. One, a ban on importing some Canadian goods, including most Canadian alcohol products, as well as motorcycles. Two, attempting to limit the purchase of Canadian goods by the U.S. government. And three, there's a shift, changes to some of the products that the Trump administration hit with 50% tariffs. The product bans are set to begin in 3 weeks. The Trump administration is justifying the move by saying Canada continues to discriminate against certain American goods and sectors. Section 338 of the Tariff Act, to get all technical about it. It's the same justification for those sweeping 50% tariffs that kicked in last month. Some new Canadian goods are being hit by tariffs as well. Mattresses, lamps, motorboats, golf carts, and bamboo furniture. Some items are also coming off the list. Cement, road salt, and certain hospital products. Katie Simpson, CBC News, Washington.
3: Voters in Toronto will cast ballots for mayor next month, and last night a special debate was held on the problem of anti-Semitism in the city. The incumbent mayor, Olivia Chow, declined to attend, and rival candidate Brad Bradford was critical.
5: I'm disappointed that the mayor wasn't here tonight, because we're going to have a really important conversation about anti-Semitism, about Jew hatred, what's festered like an infection in this city over the past 3 years. And the mayor's job is to be the mayor for everybody. And that means you got to show up.
3: Chow took part in an earlier event with the Toronto police chief, where she denounced the rising cases of anti-Semitism in the city. The Northwest Territories is seeing another infrastructure win. Ottawa is pouring hundreds of millions of dollars into the Mackenzie Valley Highway project. As Kate Kyle reports, it's the biggest investment yet in an all-season road that would connect Southern Northwest Territories to Inuvik.
6: But more importantly, this infrastructure, we believe, is going to be transformational.
7: The announcement unveiled at Yellowknife's airport, $405 million towards the Mackenzie Valley Highway project.
6: The Mackenzie Valley Highway will change life for the people here.
7: And Canada, said Federal Transport Minister Stephen McKinnon.
6: Arctic sovereignty, climate change, obviously trade uncertainty, and a number of other factors have combined to make it a true project of national importance.
7: The Mackenzie Valley Highway has been talked about for decades. The proposed 800-kilometer all-season gravel road would reduce remote communities' reliance on barges and winter roads. It could also help support Arctic defense and create jobs. Kate Kyle, CBC News, Yellowknife.
3: The U.S. National Transportation Safety Board says evidence recovered from a flight data recorder suggested the pilots considered aborting the landing of an Amazon cargo plane before it crashed. The tragedy happened Sunday, killing five people and two vehicles on the ground.
8: The thrust reversers and the speed brakes.

0: were not deployed. So right now I'm not going to speculate about what should have been.
1: Last night, investigators revealed more information about the final moments before the crash. The pilots will be interviewed on Wednesday. Norway will bid its final farewell to King Harald V today, with a funeral attended by royalty and leaders from across Europe. Harald died on August 28th at the age of 89. And that is your World This Hour. For CBC News, I'm Neil Herland.
2: 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I'm Saroja Coelho. Now from the BBC, it's Heart and Soul. 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

0: Welcome to the documentary on BBC World Service with me, Swazi Shiri, and I'm joined by gospel legend Fred Hammond. With a career spanning over four decades, starting from his time as a bass player for the gospel group The Winans, to join as one of the original members of the group commissioned, before stepping to the front to sing, to lead the group Radical for Christ and beyond. Fred Hammond is synonymous with gospel music and has shaped the sound we know and love today. Fred has received 15 Grammy Awards and has toured around the world, and his recent Tiny Desk concert shared on social media showed the impact his music has had. I have grown up loving gospel music, and now I'm a radio presenter at BBC Radio 1 Extra and Radio 4, and I love that I get to interview gospel artists. For this two-part series on Heart and Soul, last week I spoke to Kirk Franklin to find out more about the man behind the music, and now I cannot wait to do the same with Fred. Like Kirk, Fred has been open over the years about the highs and lows he's faced, and I want to find out more about his life and personal faith journey to better understand what's influenced some of the biggest gospel songs in the world.
1: In the field, what you say now? What you say now?
2: How you doing?
0: I'm good. I'm really, really good. Well, thank you so much for joining us. How did your journey of music and faith start?
2: Started when I was very young. I didn't really want to be a singer. You know, when my mother, you know, when she used to teach choirs at a lot of different churches. And so when I'm 5 or 6, my mother brings home a record with these 5 dudes on there. And one of them was like 7. And I was enamored with his voice, and it was a Jackson 5. I was just singing along with it, you know, while my mother was cooking and singing Jermaine's part and his part. And I just loved it. And she said, you know, if you open your mouth, you can sing like that little boy. But I was too shy, so I thought she was going to put me up at church and sing in front of all those people. So I picked up my little record player, went upstairs in the closet, shut the door, put it on the flashlight, and I sang it in the closet because I did not want her to put me up to in front of people. And so that's where I started. And we were from Motown. So we were just a music village. And then as I got older, I started playing drums. She would take me to choir rehearsals, and I would play a little 3-piece set. And then as I got older, she told me that she saw that I was standing in line at the church to play drums, and I wasn't getting an opportunity. But the bass was just sitting over there in the corner. Nobody was messing with it. So she said, why don't you pick up something else? I said, well, I like the bass a little bit. I'll learn that. And I started learning that. Next thing you know, wham.
0: Wham. Oh, that's amazing. But what was that transition then? If you was quite a shy kid to step to the front and sing, how did you know that the Lord was calling you to something maybe that you didn't even have planned?
2: You know, the funny part was, even then, let's go back to elementary school. I'm in the 3rd grade going to the 4th, and we were at this thing, and the Jackson 5 was really hot. So they asked us to come up to the front of the class. They said, if you finish your work in time, we're going to dance and listen to music. You know, so, you know, everybody was cool. And, you know, so everybody got their work done and cleaned off the desk and all, everything was done. So we had about 15 minutes of class. And she said, we got these little boys right here, Jackson 5. Cool, cool. And everybody wanted to hear them. And they said, we listened to the song one time. And then the next thing you know, she said, well, do we have a Jackson 5 in here? And so about 8 of us ran up to the front. Like, yeah,
0: of course.
2: Yeah. And I remember this because Regina,

0: like I was already shy, but my boys was up there. So as I was going to sit, I took a step. And then we were talking, we were singing and singing. And so we was doing the dancing. We was doing all the stuff, making up the steps on the spot. And George, another friend named George, he was Michael. And he had charisma. He could spin, he could sing, he
1: You can
0: just.
1: do it all.
0: But when Jermaine's part came up on I'll Be There, I looked at Myron. Myron stepped out. And he looked at me, and I stepped out. And I just sang, and I'll be there to comfort you. And I could mimic how people sounded. I didn't know that was singing. I didn't know it was singing.
1: Interesting.
0: And all of a sudden, the next thing you know, Regina, the loudest one, oh, Fred, Fred. Shut up, shut up. You don't get away
1: from
0: me.
1: You didn't even want me there. Yeah.
0: You didn't want me there. Now, all of a sudden, now you're all a bump.
1: Oh, that's amazing. That's incredible. You've gone on to really shape the gospel sound. We are so grateful for you. I want to know, why is gospel music so powerful? What is it about the harmonies and what is it about the choirs that, for someone like me that cannot sing, I can't help but join in? Why is gospel music so powerful?
0: Because it's the power of the unit. Like, you'll know it's slightly different. If you hear somebody with a really beautiful voice and they're singing to you and you're listening, it can touch you. All right. And today's gospel music, gospel singers are the greatest, but they're doing a lot. They have a lot of skill. But once you acknowledge the scripture, magnify the Lord with me and let us exalt his name together. That comes alive. Mm-hmm. All of a sudden, once you start to sing the word of God, you start to be, you feel the anointing, and then you're and the person next to you and then the person next to you and the whole place is crying out, singing the same thing on one accord. That's when the Lord, he comes in. He said, I'm in the midst of your praises. Mm-hmm. And once you, it's about singing. When I write, when I left commission, one thing I did was I wanted to write songs that people sang and not people listening to me sing. Mm-hmm. And he just told me, write these songs. He started giving them to me. And they were songs that allow people to sing with me. Corporate worship, sing. Mm-hmm. And you have to sing in the style that you know. I'm urban. So,
1: that's the style you're going to sing in.
0: I'm going to sing in that kind of style. People are going to know, I don't know why I like the song. Well, it probably sounds like this group over here and that group, and this is what you hear every day. Mm-hmm.

0: And for one of your songs, for many of us, No Weapon is, yeah, scripturally based. Isaiah 54:17. What was going through your life at that time to make you pen such a song that for many of us, we still sing, especially when we're going through tough times?
1: I didn't start out to start any genre. Like when we did Commission, I didn't say, we're going to do this, it's going to change the game. We just did what we did.
0: Yeah.
1: You know, wore what we wore, sang what we sang. Same thing with this. I didn't start out to be the what they call the architect of praise and worship. I just took praise and worship and I brought it over to the urban side. Now, my Caucasian friends and family, they have been doing praise and worship for 20, 30 years.
0: Mm.
1: But our culture was singing from our experience. So that's why songs with Jesus will work it out. I'll turn it over to him. The baby need a pair of shoes. I even got a light bill due. But I'm going to tell you what I'm going to do. We're singing from our experience. We say, I must tell Jesus all of my struggles. Jesus can help me. Jesus alone. Well, then praise and worship just reversed that. I'm going to tell my troubles about Jesus. He already know what I got. So as I started singing, I came up with this thing where it was called a flow. I got into this thing where if I heard the message, I can take immediately a song and make it to the message. So the preacher was preaching and one of the guys was playing on the organ and he was, you know, playing this little thing. And the preacher was preaching. He went to this one woman and said, the Lord said, I am restoring what the cankerworm and the moth have eaten and what the thief has stolen. Mm-hmm. Your latter, he just went on, your latter years will be there. And she's shouting and the audience is shouting. And then he looked at me like, take it away. What you got?
0: Right.
1: And right out of that, no weapon formed against me. I'm like, okay, you keep coming, Lord. Shall prosper. What am I going to do here? Now, how can I make it? It won't work. It was just that simple.
0: No way.

football. And then the next thing was, God will do what he said he would do. He's not a man, he should lie. He would just keep repeating that. And we sang that for a year. And when we did it, it would go into 30 to 45 more minutes of extended church, you know, of worship.

0: Yeah, wow. What an incredible story. What's your testimony, though? You grew up in church, and I guess I've heard the music side of things, but how did the Lord grab your heart? How did you put your faith and trust in Jesus?
1: It was, you know, my father died when I was 8, Ray Hammond, and I didn't know that he adopted me. I remember the proceeding, but I just always thought he was my dad. But truly enough, you know, my mother and real father had an affair. It was a pastor and her. They had an affair, and I was born out of wedlock. And this guy, Raymond Hammond, took my mother and myself on, and he gave me his name. Mm-hmm. And he didn't really go to church. And when he died, my mother walked away from God. She said, I'm 32. Nobody else in his family, and he has a big family, nobody else on our block, nobody else's husband died, but you let mine die. And he was only 32. She said, I'm good on you. And she walked away from God for about 2 years, you know. Yeah. And we didn't go to church. We just played, you know. She wasn't a horrible person. She didn't go out carousing and drinking and smoking and you know. But she just didn't like God anymore. Then one day, about two years later, we were coming home. I was coming home probably from Little League football practice. And she said, we're going to start going back to church. You are coming up on the age of accountability, which is 12, you know, and you need to know the Lord for yourself. And we are not upset with God anymore. And so now that was her witness. And I'm sitting there in the car just listening. She said, I would take you tonight to see at church. I just can't. This is a movie called The Rapture. And I said, what is that? She says, The Second Coming. And I said, oh, I like that movie. She said, no, you haven't seen this one. And she started saying, one day, God is going to come back. The Lord's going to come back. He's going to crack the sky. And, you know, X, Y, Z and X, Y, Z. And those that know him and love him will be changed in the twinkle of an eye. But those that don't, they're going to be left here. And there's going to be, you know, she really explained it to me the way I can understand it. And now I'm paralyzed. I just heard a horror story. Yeah. And I could still feel it. I couldn't talk. I just stood there. She said, well, I have to go away, but we're going to start going back to church. We're not going to listen to, you know, soul music, which is R&B music on Sundays, you know, all the way up to 5 o'clock. She was giving me some new rules. And I said, okay. And I went in the house like I saw the worst scary movie I ever saw.
0: Wow.
1: And we had a rule. My mother had a rule. Do not go in my room for nothing. And when she was there, we had to stand at the door and say, you know, Ma. And she said, all right, come. You know, it was sacred. So I was so pricked to my heart because earlier that day, I was just a kid in the hood. Wow. And I went to the safest place in the house, which was her bedroom. And I kneeled down by her bed. And tears, as soon as I hit the floor, I don't know anything about this Jesus she's talking about. I hit the floor and immediately I am bawling. And I'm like 10, 11 years old.
0: Young, yeah.
1: And I'm bawling crazy. And I'm like, Lord, today, I'm sorry I hurt you. I'm sorry that I crucified your hands. And I saw, because I knew that part. I said, I didn't mean to do that. And today I cussed a whole lot. I'm sorry. I'm crying and I'm telling him everything. Please forgive me. Help me. Help me. Next thing I know, my knees are hurting really bad. And I must have fell asleep a long time. And I heard her say, Frederick. And I woke up. Oh, my God. And I walked up to her preparing for impact because the rule in the house was my mother didn't play. She would slap you upside your head. This before Child Protective Service, you know. And she looked at me, she said, what are you doing? But she must have stood there and saw me on my knees.
0: Yeah.
1: Because she said, go to bed.

0: You're listening to the documentary on the BBC World Service with me, Swazi Shiri, and I'm joined by special guest and gospel artist Fred Hammond. Wow, this is what is so incredible. It's one thing to know the music, but another to know the stories and the life of the person behind it all. Hearing Fred say he was born out of wedlock seems like an old-fashioned label, but something he seems to have carried with him. Unmarried mothers in the early 1960s were frowned upon by society, and Fred has previously shared that just before his mum died, she revealed she tried to have an abortion and was sorry. Despite going ahead with the procedure, it didn't work. Fred sees the fact he survived as a moment of God's hand of protection and providence over his life. He's also been open about other painful moments he's gone through publicly, from his divorce and the impact that has had on his family, to his physical suffering with multiple knee operations and a fall from stage just 2 years ago. When I saw him perform in London recently, he was on crutches and shared with the crowd about how his music has helped him overcome the dark periods in his life. I asked Fred if, like his mum, there had ever been a time when his faith may have wavered and if he'd ever felt like walking away because of his suffering.
1: Yeah. Only way I dealt with that kind of stuff is when you, what people don't understand is there's a certain part of your life that you're going to have to deal with. You're going to have to deal with certain parts of your flesh and your life. And it is all a part of the process. And a lot of people walk away because they give up because they don't feel like they can make it. And I felt like I couldn't make it all the way through. I was dealing with so many different things, you know, trying to go through. And you're just going through life pressures, flesh pressures. But I never wanted to walk away from it. Ever did I want to walk away from it. For no reason. I was embarrassed. I was guilty. I walked in shame. But my thing was, the good man falls, he gets back up. And that's what I did. But I never was leaving. You know, I was holding on to him like, yeah, I'm not leaving here till you bless me. So I went through my life and all of the struggles of life so that now at this age, I could tell people, hey, I've been there. And I understand what you feel. Don't give up. Don't give up. Somebody blessed me with that. When I told them, man, this is how I'm feeling. And if I were to give up, it was because I felt like I was so unworthy. Like, I'm just going to stop embarrassing you. You know, I'm tired. You know, I don't want to embarrass you. But at the end of the day, it was for me to get here so I could tell other people and never stand on this perch of perfect. Oh, I did it. You all need to get yourself together. You're going to hell. You know, I'm not like those people that preach that. I don't have to preach hell. Yeah. Hell exists. It's in the Bible. You have a Bible and I have a Bible. So what my job is to uplift and inspire. And hopefully your pastor, one plants and one waters.
2: Yeah.
1: And God gives an increase. Amen. So my job is to not condemn you, but to love you. And not, but I'm not going to coddle you and say it's okay to go be in sin.
2: Yeah.
1: I'm just going to tell you, I understand. And, but keep pushing, keep trying, keep walking. And that's my job with music and, you know, how I inspire people.
0: Well, we saw you do that on your tiny desk. We was very happy, Mr. Fred Hammond. How did that come about? And what was that response like? So many of us walking with your music to see you on tiny desk. That must have been a real moment for you.
1: It was. You know, it's funny because a year before that, you know, artists, every artist, they don't let them fool you. Nobody wants to do small stuff.
0: Really?
1: Every artist that comes up does not see themselves in a little room or a little church. We all see ourselves on a big stage in front of thousands of people sharing our gift and sharing the Lord, no matter how anointed we are. That is where we thought. And a year before that, I've been in Africa in front of 300 and a half a million people. Me, Kirk Franklin, Yolanda Adams, Clark Sisters, Marvin Sapp, and Kier Sheard did an arena tour just a year before that. And I thought, who would ever thought

0: after wanting to be on them big stages, that we want to get to the smallest stage, which is a tiny desk, that we would treat that as big as honor as every the platform is bigger than as big as anything else. And it was an honor to do it. It's a culture. This is our culture. It's our music culture. And they let me do my thing. They say, you know, you got 18 minutes, pick the song you want, and let's go this, that, and another. And it was hard to do because Tiny Desk, audio-wise, you know, we're used to in-ears to hear so we can stay in pitch. We're used to being able to hear through the microphone and hear it in the room. None of that. You don't get
1: Really?
0: none of that. The background singers only had two mics, and we have no monitors. There's no
1: It looks
0: monitors.
1: small.
0: It is beautiful, but we depend on hearing so we can stay in tune as best we can. And the band had to play really, really soft. And it was this. And so it was a different experience. So we just had to trust it. And we had a absolute ball. It was great. And I call that stuff the grace of God. I'm not supposed to be here. I'm illegitimate, and my mother had an abortion. And I'm not supposed, and it didn't work. So when I look at this and I see people doing No Weapon and the kids dancing this, it's grace. I say, I'm not supposed to even be here, so I cannot glory in any of this. It's the grace of God that he said, watch, look what I did with you. Everybody counted you and your mama out. When she did, they threw her away. They took her up to Detroit and they threw her in an attic. And nobody wanted to be bothered with you or her. But look what I told you. I take that message and I make the mess out of a message.
1: Look at that. What does that say about God's grace over your life and his providence?
0: The message I sing about. And that's the beauty, is because my message is not doctrine heavy or organizational heavy, it's just glorifying God. A lot of people that may not know God, I know guys that told me, man, I was smoking a blunt and glory to glory to glory. And I was high, but I was singing that song. So that's my job, is to give you some phonics so that in the middle, it just creeps into your atmosphere. You know, like I had a guy walk up to me and he was in prison and he was like, man, you guys are doing a great work. Well, we would sing testimony service to your song. We put it on and sing testimony service. And he said, and don't you let no bleep bleep and all these little bleep bleeps out there, bleep bleep bleep bleep bleep bleep bleep bleep, bleep, bleep. Don't you let them nothing, because you praising God, man, you getting us saved. And I was like, yeah, man, that's it. I get it. I get it. I get it. And people around me were saying, oh man, don't say that. I said, no, let that man alone. This is what he knows. God knows it. God heard cussing before. Come on, man, get that word out.
1: When Fred did his Tiny Desk concert, people in the comments pointed out that they had spotted his daughter Brianne singing with him, which was a huge moment as they spent time apart since Fred's divorce. Just 3 years ago, Brianne appeared on a show in the US called Grown and Gospel that followed her story and her relationship with her famous father. I asked him, what's it been like to reconcile with his daughter more recently?
0: It's been great. You know, she lives with me still. We're still doing what we
1: That's
0: do.
1: amazing.
0: You have to let your kids be them at a certain point. And they have to make their mind up. And you have to put yourself in a position. Once they're out of your care, you know, you have to trust that, you know, train up a child in the way that they're bent. And when they're older, you know, they will not depart. It don't mean train them to go to Sunday school, they're gonna always go to Sunday school. No. It just means that the Lord will always be with them, whatever decision. And one of the things I used during that time was the prodigal son, father, gave him what he asked. And the father was sad. We know that the father was sad. But, and at some point in time, his son had to come to himself. And after a while, all I would do is say, you know, when she went on that Grown in Gospel program, I never really commented. I never commented. I said one time, I'm on the shelf where you put me. And if you ever need me, just remember the shelf and come and I'll be there. And I had to go through it, and people were saying this and saying that. I just sat there until one day, everything I said rung in her ears. Everybody that was supposed to be for her turned against her. Mm-hmm. And she could only do is just come home to dad. My son, Darius, he said, you have a whole house and a whole dad.
1: Amen.
0: And you won't go home because you're ashamed. Mm-hmm. I'm going to tell you now. He said, that's crazy to me. He said, and she came through and she said, Dad, I'm sorry. Everything you said happened. And she was under away from my covering. Mm-hmm. And they devoured her until she walked through the door. And I said, well, you're home now.
1: Mm-hmm.
0: Let's go. And we've been on that journey, and it's been great. Now she's my real estate agent. She works with me in that, you know, and she sings, she acts, yeah. You know, all that.
1: She's beautiful, absolutely beautiful. Oh, what a joy. And thank you so much for all the music that you've given us.
0: Thank you. Love you.

0: Wow. What an incredible conversation with Fred Hammond, someone whose music has meant a lot to me over the years, and to hear his story is just amazing. What I loved most about talking to Fred was his honesty. There's no denying that he's overcome real difficulties, and hearing these stories, whether it be of faith or repentance or resilience, encourages me to remember we're all human, and it gives me the full picture of how he's penned such amazing records over the years that still pack so much truth and power. You've been listening to the documentary on the BBC World Service with me, Swazi Shiri. The producer was Miriam Williamson.
1: That was Heart and Soul from the BBC. 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Up next, from New Zealand, it's Our Changing World.

0: birdsong can be so beautiful, but what does it mean? Is this a melodic tune or an elaborate poem that's to enthrall and attract another bird? Or is it an angry shout, like a warning to stay out of my territory? Could this be a traditional riff that has been passed down through generations of birds? Or is it a cool new phrase that these birds are just trying out? Is this language, or is it song? Nō mai haere mai ki tō tātou au hurihuri, ko Claire Kincannon aho. Welcome to this week's Our Changing World, all about how and why songbirds learn to sing, and about how some researchers in the Southern Hemisphere are trying to correct a long-standing male bias in the songbird world. Diane Brunton from Massey University in Tāmaki Makaurau has been interested for many years in how songbirds learn their song. Now, songbirds is this huge group of birds. They're also called the passerines. And Diane is really interested in the evolution of birdsong in these passerines, how and why their songs change.
1: So in birds that learn their song, so all the passerines, you know, there's flexibility in what they sing and who they learn from. That is equivalent to human language in many ways. So, you know, humans learn their language from their parents, from, you know, when they're young, they hear around them and they learn that language. So a young bird might grow up in a particular environment and it's going to learn and incorporate the sounds that it hears in that environment, and it's going to incorporate those into its own song when it becomes an adult.
0: Why are we interested in this evolution of birdsong and the learning that birds get from each other?
1: It has a lot of ramifications into different types of science. For instance, the mechanisms behind actually learning and producing that song has all sorts of implications for the brain structures. And knowing the natural systems and how birds communicate with each other can tell us a little bit about natural systems that get disrupted. So, for instance, if you've got a, like in New Zealand forests, we have lost a lot of species.

0: species, we've lost a lot of density of birds in forests. So that disruption has meant that some of the mechanisms like birdsong and communicating with each other have been disrupted too. So there are implications. It's not just a nice to hear birdsong, but there are implications about how this affects the actual dynamics and evolution of some of these species and their survival and ecology. The interesting thing from our point of view is that New Zealand has some really nice examples of this birdsong learning. And because birds here sing year-round, that's also a kind of a really neat aspect of it. And so things like saddleback and bellbird and tui, they'll sing year-round. And tuis and bellbirds, males and females sing, which is kind of interesting as well.
1: Because in other countries or other birds, it's not both males and females?
0: Yeah, in the Northern Hemisphere, primarily, where a lot of the, you know, bird song work has been done over the years. It started with naturalists going out and listening to birds and describing them. In those situations, partly I think because migration is part of the natural history of these species, females don't sing. They tend not to sing. So it's known that the origin of the passerines is Australia. And so the Southern Hemisphere has a lot to tell us about the evolution of birdsong. And in the Southern Hemisphere, you get female birds and male birds singing.
1: We're going to get back to that shortly. But first, I wanted to understand how these birds go from being born to singing these complex songs as adults. How do they learn these songs along the way? Michelle Roper, who is a postdoctoral research fellow in this group, fills me in.
2: When these birds are very small, what do they sound like?
3: They sound very squeaky and crackly, and they're just doing these long sequences as they're foraging around the trees. And it's not until 6 weeks old, in fact, that they can start doing this kind of baby babble. And then around 13, 14 weeks old, you can finally start to hear some similarities with the species song that they're trying to learn.
1: What are the physical attributes that they have that allow them to make this wide diversity of songs?
3: So there are two components. There is like the neural network in their brain, which is very different from other birds, which allows them to learn and also be able to sing these different types of songs. But the main thing I'm focusing on is their syrinx structure, which is their vocal organ just above their lungs. So being the bronchi has two sides to it, that means they can actually produce two sounds at the same time. One sound produced by the right side and one sound produced by the left side. And this is very unique in the songbirds. And I am looking at how the different structure of the syrinx, like the size of the bronchial rings in the syrinx and the size of the muscles, can allow them to produce these wide varieties of different song types.
1: So right now, Michelle is studying these syrinx structure differences in a family of passerines called the honey eaters. And in New Zealand, this group includes tui and korimako, or bellbirds. Now, for Michelle's PhD, she looked at syrinx structure differences between male and female bellbirds, while also investigating how female bellbirds learn their song. And Wesley, another postdoctoral researcher that I spoke to, also did his PhD on female bellbird song. For Wesley, his PhD brought together the two interests he had had as an undergraduate when he studied music composition and biology. He did his master's studying plankton, but as a self-described bird nerd, that was where his interest lay.
4: You know, the Venn diagram intersect of my two interests of music and biology, it kind of became clear that this was a great fit for who I am and my interests.
1: So alongside the work that Michelle was doing on female bellbird song for her PhD, Wesley was also trying to fill in some of the gaps of knowledge about female bird song. And, well, first checked whether the females were singing, and then asked whether female bird song went together with having brightly coloured feathers or whether there's a trade-off.
4: And actually we found that they track together. So females that sing tend to be more colourful on average.
1: Oh, yeah. That's interesting.
4: So it was quite interesting.
2: They're just more extravagant in general, brighter colors and...
4: Yeah, it looks like potentially there are overlapping, reinforcing functions of those two traits, that the song and the colorfulness are working together for a common purpose.
2: Do you know what purpose?
4: In our particular study, we couldn't discern what that purpose was as such, but what we guess it is to do with female competition between females for resources, breeding-relating resources. But yeah, that's still ongoing debate of why females have elaborate traits. The original picture, the traditional view, is that the males should be showy and elaborate to attract females. But females don't need to be, they just need to be picky and choose which mate they like the best from the males. So when we find these examples of elaborate female traits, it's a bit of a mystery. And the same is true of song. That's why it's been this paradigm of females don't sing. It's because it doesn't fit the traditional picture and traditional understanding.
2: And when you say traditional picture and understanding, this is from the original work that was done in Europe, in the Northern
4: Hemisphere. Yeah, dating all the way back to Darwin. And even now, today, there's still a focus on males and male ornaments and neglecting the female side of things.
3: So recently, there has been research that some of the bias in the female songbird is due to a bias in the gender in academia. And also, as we get more females in academia, we are seeing this greater interest in female song, not only with the studies showing that this is important, but it's also being representative and make sure we get rid of this bias. Even as this female doesn't sing as much as a male, where it is important to include that in these studies so we get a greater comparison and understanding of our natural world.
1: I found this point fascinating, that there's like this whole female aspect to birdsong that had gone relatively unconsidered, and that there's evidence that points to the gender of researchers being a factor in this. You can tell that this group of researchers are really passionate about correcting that bias. Diane explained to me in a bit more detail the thinking behind why female birds sing and how the evidence points to this being the original setup.
0: So sexual selection has kind of two parts, attracting a mate and then defending against your rivals. And so the female song fits nicely into the defending against your rivals for a resource. If you think about resources more generally, like food and territories and access to things that you need for breeding. But there's been a focus on that other side of attracting a mate. And because there's so much research on systems where males only sing, female doesn't sing, you just exclude her from that aspect of sexual selection. So there's been a push by a few of us. Not a lot of people in the Northern Hemisphere are listening necessarily, but many of them are Southern Hemisphere researchers trying to understand that, you know, female song. And a really nice study came out a few years ago showing that female song is actually ancestral. So if you take a look, you do an analysis and look at all of the birds, and you can work back and you can figure out that actually the ancestors of the song learners, females were singing. So they've dropped it rather than gained it as an attribute. So it was a kind of a core attribute of males and females for the early ancestors.
4: So just picking up on the female song being ancestral, we saw that about 64% of songbird species have female song across all the songbirds. So it's actually very common. It's not this rare aberration that it was once imagined to be. So that makes it all the more important to understand why females are singing, and then to compare male and female song to understand the differences between the sexes. How are males and females using song differently?
1: And is that part of the work that you were doing?
4: The main part of my thesis was a big field study on male and female New Zealand bellbirds and looking at the song cultures of males and females across a network of islands in the Hauraki Gulf, New Zealand. We wanted to compare the syllable repertoires. So syllables are the units that make up a song. They're kind of like the building blocks of song that get strung together to make the complete song. And it's a good metric of diversity to see how many different syllable types are there in these songs. So the way we analyze

0: You are kind of analyzing it by deconstructing it into its basic components, and so that you can analyze how they've strung those together to make a song. So, yes, you're right. It's a bit like analyzing a piece of Beethoven and working out his building blocks that he used to build the piece.
1: So Wesley's fieldwork involves 6 island sites across the Hauraki Gulf. And he took oodles of recordings of birdsong. So they would go to these sites with handheld shotgun microphones and just blitz them for recording and try to get recording of individual birds. And those that were good enough for analysis, which ended up being more than 2,200 recordings, Wesley would then analyze by breaking them down into syllables. So he would categorize them and catalog them, and this allowed him to answer his question of whether male and female bellbirds are singing similar songs or different songs.
0: So what we found is within each of these 6 sites, males and females are effectively speaking 2 different languages. There is a little bit of overlap, and the proportion of overlap changes a bit between sites, but for the most part, males are singing a whole set of syllables that are male only, and females are singing a set that are female only, and then there's a few that both sexes sing. And Michelle can describe some interesting things about how those songs develop.
2: What we found is that the males and females have much more similar characteristics in their song when they're very young, singing the sub song and starting to get this sort of plastic song where it's just starting to sound like the species. But once their song is crystallized, we see these really significant differences in spectral parameters and the syllable types between males and females once they're older. The syrinx structure has been found in other species to be very similar between the sexes when they're very young, but as they get older and they practice their song more, the muscles become much bigger and much more, I guess, unique to that species or the sex to be able to produce those songs.
1: That's really interesting. So as the bird develops and it learns either the male or female syllables from its male or female neighbors and friends, it then develops physical attributes that kind of reinforce that.
2: Yes, that's what the research is showing so far. And my research is going to be following on from that to look specifically at differences between the songs of male and females within a species and seeing how the syrinx structures differ to be able for them to produce those unique songs.
1: To explain some of the differences in sound and also how he did the actual syllable analysis, Wesley pulled out some clips for me.
0: So there's just some examples of how musical bellbird song can be. This is on Burgess Island, where the females all sing something that's vaguely related to happy birthday kind of sound.
1: That's amazing.
0: I'll play it again. Very musical, tonal. Those are the piping notes that I talked about that are shared between sites.
1: In that clip there, mm-hmm. How many syllables would you divide that up into?
0: If you slow down the speed, that's to half speed.
1: And so, because there's so many different syllables, even within that little clip, there's 1, 2, 3, 4, 5, 6, 7, 8, 9, 10
0: yeah.
1: syllables.
0: Some of them will be the same.
1: What you've worked on, what you've developed is Koi, which is a piece of software that helps you investigate these clips that you've taken.
0: Yes, exactly. So the software's primary function was to help me classify these 21,500 syllable types into classes. So I've grouped them all into about 700 types, which means then I can look at how a song is made up. Well, each syllable now has a label, which means I can compare 2 birds and see if they are singing the same type or not.
1: Wow, they're so complex.
0: Yeah, they are.
3: Birds have a

0: acuity of song that's about four times better than ours. So they can distinguish between syllables a lot better than we can. Something that sounds continuous to us, they can actually detect these little bits.
1: I mean, if you want an example of a complex syllable type, here's one that we recorded from Tafranui that sounds a lot like a flying saucer. And the more you slow it down, the more it sounds like a flying saucer. So I'll demonstrate.
2: I mean, what is the sound of flying saucer?
1: Haven't you seen one?
2: That's amazing! Was the second half of that slowed down?
1: Yeah, the first half that you heard was the song that slowed down. So those bits are just progressively slowing down the flying saucer syllable part, which is using both sides of the syrinx at once, which is what makes it sound so interesting.
2: Is there any indication that we are having an influence on what the birds are singing, or what the birds are hearing around them is having an influence on what they're singing?
1: Some of these sites with the most almost distinctly musical sounding song types were some of the most remote and least visited by humans. So I don't think that humans are somehow influencing the song types specifically in that way. But we do know they're able to hear and learn the songs of different species. What tends to happen, though, is when they're choosing between hearing a foreign sound and hearing from a conspecific or a bird of the same species, their brain will much prefer to learn that of the same species. It's like an inbuilt template of what they should be trying to learn that keeps them from learning foreign sounds.
2: So it's unlikely that they've heard a flying saucer.
1: Well, you never know. Yeah.
2: And the happy birthday one was from somewhere pretty remote as well, wasn't it?
1: That was from Burgess Island.
0: It's pretty unlikely someone's singing happy birthday on Burgess Island enough that it would be incorporated into the population. But there are some species, and tui are one of them, I think, and there are many parrot species that actually use those other sources to make their song more complex. So they specifically look for other sounds, and it can be other birds or it can be environmental noise. Lyrebird, for instance, is a really nice example of that.
2: With his background in musical composition, musicality in birdsong is something that also fascinates Wesley.
1: Here's an example of just musicality of a male song. And is it possible that what's pleasing to us in a musical sense is also pleasing to them, and that's why they choose such melodic intervals, is a thought that I like to think about.

0: Interesting. So the thought that when we're listening to birdsong, it's not actually them just like yelling at each other aggressively. You think that maybe there's a kind of like soft singing communication that they're also enjoying, like they're just having a nice chat?
1: Well, that's the interesting debate of whether birdsong is more like language or more like music. Because you can listen to a piece of music and it can move you emotionally. It can make you sad or angry or excited, even though there's no actual meaning, word by word type meaning being communicated. So if birds can be moved musically in the same way, perhaps they choose phrases and contours that give the listener an emotional reaction without it being like a language-specific word-by-word meaning. So there are some papers on musicality in birdsong and whether this is possible, which really interests me.
0: I love this idea. Music is such a powerful driver of emotion to me, and the same for beautiful birdsong. I would love to think that what I hear from the birds that triggers such emotion in me could also be an emotive piece of music for them, and that we are sharing this emotional musical experience. And by the way, what you're listening to, this is a piece that Wesley actually composed. It's called The Last Moa and is being performed here by the New Zealand Symphony Orchestra for the Todd Young Composers Sessions.

0: But while Wesley and I are discussing this, I can see Diane out of the corner of my eye, and it doesn't look like she is totally on board. Ah, I could see you squirming. Have you got something to add?
1: Well, I was just going to say that that's an interesting concept, but the emotion will be different for us. So if we're listening to birdsong, it might sound very melodic and beautiful and peaceful somehow. But when those birds are talking to each other, their emotions might be a bit different. And I think the other thing is, if you look at the example of Hehe, like the stitch bird, oh, their song is irritating to people. Anyways, it feels off somehow. It's kind of scratchy and a little bit like, you know, fingers on a chalkboard. So musicality is an interesting concept. Yes, the idea of emotions being, you know, enhanced or caused by this, just not the same emotions that we have. You know, the emotions will be different.
2: Good point.
0: Oh, this is so interesting, because my brain is now going into like the realm of science is trying to be this objective process, but it's being done by people, and then we're going to bring our inherent bias in, and one of the things might be with regards how beautiful the song is or how annoying different song is.
1: Yeah, so that's why, you know, the analysis of the structure and, you know, some of

0: the questions we ask, try to step away from that more subjective approach. And then the way that you test the kind of function is you go in the field and you do playback experiments, and you have kind of criteria for looking at interactions. So social interactions, you play back, and what responses do you get? And then you try and interpret it that way.
1: So when you're analysing the music by using the software, what you're doing is very much separating, like, I really enjoyed that beautiful melodic clip, to breaking it down into its discrete components, because what you're feeling in response to the music might be completely different to what the bird is.
2: Exactly, yeah. So the musicality is not really a part of what I've investigated. It's just an interesting question that I have about why bellbirds in particular choose the sequences that they do and why they sound so very musical.
1: It is something that will be difficult to find an answer to, but an interesting thought to consider as you walk through the bush listening to birdsong. And Michelle would also like you to consider something else too.
3: One thing I'd like listeners to think about is encouraging everyone to recognize that when you hear a song, it might not be just a male singer, it could be a female singing as well. Males aren't always the showy ones. Females can be just as beautiful as the males.
1: Thanks so much to Diane Brunton, Michelle Roper, and Wesley Webb for sharing their research, their passion, and some cool birdsong clips with me. The last MOA piece used in this episode was composed by Wesley Webb, performed by the New Zealand Symphony Orchestra for the Todd Young Composer Sessions, and recorded by RNZ Concert. This episode was produced by me, Claire Kincannon. Sound mixing was by Phil Benge. Tim Watkin is the executive producer. The best way to stay up to date with our changing world is to follow the show. 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And let us know your thoughts. We're on Facebook or Twitter at RNZ Science. Thanks so much for listening. I'm Claire Kincannon, and I'll be back at the same time next week. Kia pai tō wiki.
4: 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I'm Saroja Coelho. 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
5: I am an actor, fresh out of theater school with big dreams and an even bigger drug habit. But things are pretty good. That is until my best friend is set up on a date with David Lee Roth. Yeah, from Van Halen. This is Discount Dave and the Fix, the true-ish story about how a fake rock star led me to a real trial that held up a mirror to me. Not everyone in

0: From CBC News, The World This Hour, I'm Neil Herland. The Trump administration is expanding its trade war with Canada. The White House posted 5 new executive orders last night that banned certain Canadian products from being imported into the U.S., including alcohol. The administration is also adding more Canadian goods to the list of items subject to 50% tariffs. Catherine Tunney reports from Washington.
1: The White House lashing out once again at its northern neighbor, this time going after Canadian alcohol. According to official proclamation published late Tuesday, the Trump administration is threatening to ban the import of Canadian beer, wine, cider, whiskeys, vodka, and other spirits, effective in 3 weeks. Non-booze products are also on the proposed list, like molasses and motorcycles. The hit from the U.S. comes hours after Canada followed through on counter tariffs, a promise it made after Trump slapped 50% tariffs on Canadian goods last month. The administration is also tweaking that order, adding more Canadian goods to the list subject to tariffs, like mattresses and motorboats, while removing tariffs from other products like cement and toilet paper. A senior Trump administration official defended the escalation as leveling out the playing field. The official told reporters they remain open to finding an alternative path. Catherine Tunney, CBC News, Washington.
0: We're getting reaction from Dominic Leblanc, the Minister of Canada-U.S. Trade. He says the government of Canada is assessing the latest tariff measures from the United States. He adds, I am in contact with Ambassador Greer. When the U.S. is ready to engage, our government will work in good faith and constructively towards a more secure, mutually beneficial trading relationship that fully respects Canadian sovereignty. And the American trade rep Jameson Greer also issued a statement. It says, after weeks of good faith and intensive efforts between U.S. and Canadian negotiators, Canada walked away from a near final trade deal that offered better treatment than any other trading partner. And instead, Canada chose to embark on senseless retaliation against the United States. Canada was a notable objector to the U.S.-led invasion of Iraq in 2003. The war was launched purportedly to disarm then-President Saddam Hussein of weapons of mass destruction that were never found. Even though Canada decided not to join, documents obtained through Access to Information reveal the government was preparing for the possibility of backing the invasion. Darren Major has more.
2: If military action proceeds without a new resolution of the Security Council, Canada will not participate.
3: Prime Minister Jean Chrétien received a standing ovation from his MPs after announcing Canada would sit out the 2003 Iraq War. That same day, the U.S. withdrew a resolution from the UN Security Council that would have explicitly authorized military action. Cabinet meeting minutes from the weeks leading up to the war suggest the government would have redeployed ships to back the U.S. invasion. Retired General Ray Hinault was the chief of the defense staff at the time. He says that meant the Navy would have been involved in combat operations.
4: We were working under the assumption that we should be ready to do whatever government decided, whether it was going to get involved or not get involved.
3: The meeting minutes say Cabinet ended their discussions on Iraq with a philosophical discussion about life and death, including about when taking a life is justified. Darren Major, CBC News, Ottawa.
0: American investigators gave an update last night on that Amazon cargo plane that crashed Sunday, killing 5 ground cleaners. Jennifer Homendy is with the U.S. National Transportation Safety Board.
5: This is certainly very tragic. You would not think riding in a van to clean an airplane that this would happen. No one would think that. It's the unthinkable.
0: New evidence suggests the pilots may have tried to abort the landing at the last minute. And that is your World This Hour. I'm Neil Herland.
6: Welcome to Ideas. I'm Nala Ayed.
7: Merci, mon ami, es war wundervoll.
6: Zara Leander was a Swedish actress and singer who achieved her greatest success in the Third Reich, sometimes called Hitler's Hollywood.

0: ein Blues.
1: Zara Leander left Germany in 1943, 2 years before the end of the war, but never shook her reputation of being a Nazi film star.
2: Theater, spectacle, performance.
3: The fascists and the artists they worked with argued that politics was art and art was politics.
2: That's what we've associate nowadays with fascist aesthetics.
3: That politics should not just be the mundane business of government, but rather imagining new worlds. That a politician was an artist.
4: Because the point about the aesthetics of politics and of fascism in particular is that it's not about making arguments. It's about building something deeper, something that feels intuitive to the people participating.
1: It seems so unlike fascism to be interested in art, to be interested in building something that feels intuitive. But during Mussolini's reign, Italy produced a movement, the Novecento, a group of painters inspired by Il Duce's ideology. And Hitler loved Wagner and opera and classical sculpture. These things mattered to fascist dictators because they had a motive, a use for art.
5: When Hitler organized the first sort of public display of Nazi art, which was defined in terms of the beauty of the body based on classical paradigms, he's looking back for his model of Arianism and the perfection of beauty of the human body to classical Greece. And in this case, we know where this led. To the eradication of the Jewish people physically as well as culturally. So right there you have a notion of violence entailed in a notion of aesthetics.
6: The whole Nazi project was a theatrical production with Hugo Boss uniforms, the riding crops, the black boots, and the S&M, the whole sexual taboo.
1: Winnipeg contributor Tom Jokinen looks at how the far right has used art, architecture, and music as a weapon, and still uses it.
6: And it's not just historical fascism.
4: Maybe Bad Bunny represents the end of American empire. Maybe the end of my, job and family, our future.
6: Hard times for Bad Bunny. Multi-millionaire, Grammy-winning pop star, but also a pawn in the American culture wars. And that's because he speaks and raps in Spanish. Si te quieres divertir.
7: Among MAGA supporters, this caused a massive outcry because they called it un-American. They said it cannot be that an artist is refusing to sing in English.
6: Because certain political movements take music and art and fashion, what we call aesthetics, very seriously.
8: Now they're giving us

0: It's all over TikTok. Here's the gimmick. The more people engage in social media slop, the less that they notice that there are wars going on in the Middle East.
1: We're creating sort of a media sphere, an aesthetic sphere that's built around how to maintain the conflict. That is to a degree how all radical movements work, but that's especially true for fascist politics, which is built on moving people to sort of an almost impulsive level of violence.
2: I think you do see in some segments of the American far right that are part of the Trumpist coalition, you do see a deliberate effort to cultivate an image that harkens back to the historical fascism of the 1930s.
3: There is a trending retweet of yours. You retweeted somebody from Il Duce 2016. It was a Mussolini quote, but you didn't know it was Mussolini when you retweeted. It said, "It is better to live one day as a lion than 100 years as a sheep." That's a famous Mussolini quote. You retweeted it. Do you like the quote? Did you know it was Mussolini?
4: It's okay to know it's Mussolini. Look, Mussolini was Mussolini. It's okay to know. It's a very good quote. It's a very
1: So those politics quote. Have become, in a lot of ways, the aesthetics of the American state.
4: What difference does it make whether it's Mussolini or somebody else? It's certainly a very interesting quote.
5: Il Duce e il maresciallo Butternick assistono a prove sperimentali di nuovi tipi d'apparecchi.
6: E raccolgo parte migliore del popolo italiano e incendio la civiltà patriottica.
7: This is fashionable fascism, the aesthetics of hate.
8: What we taste, smell, hear, touch, see, the words that we can say, how we move through the world. I'm Zoe Roth, and I'm an associate professor of French and comparative literature at Durham University in the UK. Fascism really narrowed down the range of these sensory experiences. So certain words were outlawed. Fascism dictated what you could and couldn't read.
9: Well, if we don't want to live under fascism, we have to pay attention to the regimes of images and media that are being broadcasted to the public and what they imply about what an ideal body is, what an ideal government is, what human rights are, who we want in a state and who we don't want in a state, who deserves rights and who doesn't deserve rights. My name is Avi Maricini. I'm a writer, critic, and art historian, as well as a professor and critic in residence at NYU. At the end of the day, the regime of bodily perfection under fascism is a regime about control.
0: The music here from Act 3 of Wagner's Meistersinger, it can get under your skin, or it can drive you out of the room. It all depends on the context. If you see this opera live, you might just experience what Wagner had in mind, the escape from suffering through something abstract and powerful. Or, if you are watching a film with this music, as an airplane descends from the sky, a swastika on the tail, a cheering crowd as it lands, people in traditional costumes, and then you see Adolf Hitler step out to receive flowers and Nazi salutes, as though a god had just descended from heaven. And that's exactly what happens in the opening of Leni Riefenstahl's 1934 film, Triumph of the Will.
10: I want to start this film with Nuremberg, with the city. To bring the city, only a city is only a culture picture. To make it more interesting, I have had the idea to bring the plane with Hitler, not to show Hitler, only the clouds and the part of the plane. And so I can make it that through the clouds I see Nuremberg.
8: And that is what partially what Walter Benjamin is talking about when he talks about the introduction of aesthetics into political life.
0: Walter Benjamin, the German philosopher and cultural critic, says that fascism wields aesthetics as part of a shell game to replace what you're not allowed to have in a fascist regime: human rights, property, wealth. Instead, fascism gives you a substitute, spectacle.
8: Which is the sense that you can kind of give people an experience of a new, exciting kind of political engagement, but you leave the status quo intact. You're not redistributing wealth.
0: And that's the point of the Leni Riefenstahl film, Triumph of the Will. Although she spent a lot of time after the war on German TV, even on the CBC, denying it.
11: Leni

0: aviation star. You became famous as, one might say, the focal point of many things that were going on in Germany at the time, Hitler Germany. And with the end of that period, a long silence. The silence needs explanation. Why? What has happened?
1: You mean the time after the war?
0: Yes.
1: We have lost the war. I think that is the question, yes? We have lost the war.
2: I think one of the things that people think about or associate with fascist aesthetics are these sort of grand spectacles. So we think about things like the Nuremberg rallies that were choreographed in large part to be filmed by Leni Riefenstahl.
1: Look, I was living in Germany, and in this time we have had this time. We are living in this. And if you remember, 90% of the people are enthusiastic in this time. It was a time before Hitler was coming. We have had 7 million people without work, so we have thought it will be better and better. We are not thinking about what can happen later. That was really our mistake.
3: We know where this led in the case of the Nazis, to the eradication of the Jewish people physically as well as culturally. So right there you have a notion of violence entailed in a notion of aesthetics. My name is Mark Antliff, and I am a professor of art history at Duke University.
4: 3 years later, Riefenstahl made the film Olympia about the 1936 Berlin Olympics, famous for its depiction of athletes like Greek sculptures coming to life, fit and muscular, Aryan, blonde, and white. Great film, great work of cinema, and disgusting.
5: 49-23.
6: When I look at her work, I think of fascist bodily control, of images of hearth and home and wholesome bodies and whole bodies. And I think of Nazi policy not only toward homosexuals, but also toward people with disabilities. So for me, Riefenstahl is deeply evocative of a kind of hypothetical perfection of the body that thrived under fascism, but continued well after that.
5: 47.93 meters.
2: The fascism that emerged in the 20s and the 30s and the 40s in Europe was obsessed with purity and cleanliness.
6: There's this idea of what constitutes purity that goes back often to an idea of classics that is shaped by white supremacy.
2: The Nazis are perhaps the original purveyors of wellness culture. And you certainly see how wellness culture comes back in today's far-right fascist movements.
4: Right. And fitness and meditation and yoga and
2: all ways of controlling the body, of really sort of bringing the body to heal and molding the body so that it's something that is within one's control. Which is, of course, a complete fantasy. So many
4: different aspects. In modern times, too, it's a subject that's launched thousands of podcasts.
7: The number one health and wellness podcast.
8: Jay Shetty.
7: Jay Shetty.
8: The one, the only Jay Shetty.
9: When you have more muscle mass, everything else kind of falls into place.
10: If you make changes in four key areas of your life, you can have a profound impact on so many different aspects of your health.
11: Buying cosmetics can become, for some, a question of morality, purity, and superiority.
12: Something that everybody needs to hear.
10: If you don't change now, when will you?
4: Contemporary culture is obsessed with the aesthetics of the human body. Things like looks maxing and lip enhancement. But it's our choice, so is that such a bad thing?
2: There's a real idealization of particular kinds of bodies, of cleanliness.
4: I guess it depends on what we mean by choice.
2: If you're pure of body, then you're also ideologically pure.
4: And that's the uncanny thing about aesthetics. They can be horrible to you.

0: yummy and perfectly delicious to your neighbor. That's the great discovery of the 20th century fascists, or at least how they refined it, that emotions can be triggered by art and material culture and mobilized into political action.
1: You have these charismatic leaders who are very aware of the power of aesthetic media. So things like the radio, things like film, and the notion that you can broadcast, in particular, your voice into people's homes in very intimate spaces encapsulates, I think, in a sense, what fascism meant. Transgressing that boundary between the private and the public, I think, was something very novel.
0: Germany, 1933, early in the Nazi tenure. Propaganda minister Joseph Goebbels introduced the Volksempfänger, a radio for the people. Cheap, made out of Bakelite, accessible to working folk. Radios up till then had been only for the rich and the privileged. But Goebbels said, we want a radio that reaches everyone. A radio that works as an intermediary between the government and the people.
2: Minister Goebbels has in 5 years of Nazi rule whipped 65 million people into a nation with one mind, one will, and one objective, expansion.
0: The radio played a crucial role in Germany and in Italy, the fascist countries.
3: I think certainly in Italy, there is the sense, which is rooted in history, that the fascist era was the moment in which Italy entered modernity. It was the moment where radios and cinema appeared.
4: Non avete detto a quei poveretti la ragione per cui li chiamavo? No, signore.
3: Where motor cars started to appear on the roads, where much of the peninsula's modern infrastructure was developed. So if you're looking at a building with a modernist aesthetic, chances are it was built during the fascist era. My name is Joshua Arthurs, and I'm a professor of history and museum studies at the University of Toronto.
5: Il movimento futurista italiano attira l'attenzione del mondo.
3: The Futurists were an artistic movement founded in Milan in 1909, a group of visual artists, poets, composers, playwrights, led by Filippo Tommaso Marinetti, who was a kind of combination of impresario, provocateur, performance artist, poet.
6: Let's break out of the horrible shell of wisdom and throw ourselves like pride-ripened fruit into the wide, contorted mouth of the wind. Let's give ourselves utterly to the unknown, not in desperation, but only to replenish the deep wells of the absurd.
3: And what brought the futurists together was a kind of generational revolt.
6: We say that the world's magnificence has been enriched by a new beauty, the beauty of speed. A racing car whose hood is adorned with great pipes like serpents of explosive breath.
3: They shared this with other avant-gardes in Europe prior to World War I, a generational revolt against what they saw as the staleness and corruption and sterility of European culture in the late 19th century, in the fin de siècle, in the turn of the 20th century.
7: Ospite dell'Italia. Accompagnato dal duce, il gradito ospite visita una nostra base aerea.
0: The other avant-gardes include Dada in Switzerland at the Cabaret Voltaire, a movement founded by Hugo Ball.

0: who wore a paper suit and looked like a human rocket. Dada was anti-war, anti-bourgeois, while futurism was grooming a far-right political movement. And the Italian futurists were pushing back against a world they thought had gone fat and stale.
1: Their aesthetic to counter this staleness was built around speed, aggression, machines, conflict.
2: We're going to burn museums. That's what he said as a kind of metaphor of his iconoclasm. Burn museums. Reject the Renaissance in favor of this embrace of modernity.
1: That ancient cities like Rome or Florence and Venice needed to be burned down or flooded, that museums and libraries needed to be burned down, that there needed to be a new beauty in the world to replace the decadent culture that had emerged after a century of European prosperity.
2: Along with this embrace of modernity, Marinetti also venerated and celebrated violence. Had a notion of a cult of the warrior, a cult of the combatant. And his movement was not only an aesthetic movement and a cultural movement, but it was also a political movement.
0: How do you describe the kind of sound of the futurists?
1: So it's extremely jarring, dissonant, often mechanical, using homemade instruments with all kinds of grinding and whirring sounds that are meant to replicate the beauty of the machine age, in their view. This music and these instruments were clearly meant to be provocations, and the futurists would hold these special soirees where they would have demonstrations of the music and poetry readings. Serbuca, noia bianca, più lana del rumore del pensiero, imbottigliatura sonora del cielo, rumore rotativo del sole, ricordi incotonati. And invariably at these soirees, riots would break out and people would be aghast at what was going on stage. And that's precisely the energy that the futurists wanted to provoke.
3: Ma che cosa stai dicendo?
1: They wanted conflict and outrage and violence. And again, this is why they then will gravitate toward the early fascist movement.
2: The futurists, in keeping with the celebration of machine, technology, primitivism, and the idea of militarism, founded a whole movement around the cult of the airplane, Aeropittura, which celebrated machine technology in the context of aerial combat.
0: The first ever aerial bombing mission was November 1911 near Libya. It was an Italian plane. The pilot, Giulio Gavotti, dropped four hand grenades wrapped in a leather pouch. The Ottoman Empire claimed the Italians had bombed a hospital. The first time in history, and not the last. The futurists were thrilled.
1: And their ultimate vehicle for achieving this cultural revolution was war. And so they were early advocates for Italy's intervention in World War I. This is ultimately what brings them close to Mussolini, is their joint interest in war as a revolutionary instrument. In their words, it is the hygiene of the world, a cleanser, a bath of warm blood. If Italy in the early 20th century was backward, underdeveloped, high illiteracy rates, a lack of identification with the nation state, that this was because Italians were too stuck in the past. They were too enthralled to what they called passatismo, pastism. And therefore, war would sweep all of these cobwebs away and pave the way for futurism, quite literally.
0: Italy was part of the Triple Alliance.

0: Austria-Hungary and Germany, but stayed neutral at the start of the war. A year later, they declared war on Germany as part of the Entente with Great Britain. By 1918, 460,000 Italians had been killed, and almost a million were injured. Many of these wounded men and their returning comrades would later become the source of Mussolini's power.
1: Mussolini, hailed by his compatriots as the genius of Italy, addresses 500,000 fascists from the Piazza del Duomo in Milan.
2: Another popular song from the era, which is sort of like still around in neo-fascist circles, is called Faccetta Nera, which means little blackface.
3: Si muta l'artipiano, guardi il mare, Moretta che si schiava tra le schiave.
2: And this was a song composed during the invasion of Ethiopia.
3: E un tricolore sventola per te.
2: It is a love song addressing an Ethiopian woman, an Abyssinian woman, saying, "We are coming to liberate you from backwardness and ignorance and slavery." They still practiced domestic slavery in Ethiopia. And one of the justifications that the fascists gave for invading Ethiopia is that they were going to end slavery. That was a humanitarian mission, even as they were basically enslaving Ethiopians themselves.
0: Right, yeah.
2: But there is a whole discourse around Ethiopia eroticizing African women.
0: Okay.
2: Particularly because essentially it was only Italian men, soldiers and settlers going over there. And so there was this fetishization of the beauty of Ethiopian women, which then in real terms took the form of essentially taking on concubines or forced marriages to local women,
0: and which the regime of rape, yeah, during wartime too, I would assume.
2: Exactly, absolutely, absolutely. One of the figures was this guy named Indro Montanelli, who was a journalist, a famous journalist in the post-war years in Italy, but had served as a soldier in Ethiopia. And he proudly recounts in his memoir how he took a 12-year-old girl to be his bride during his time in Ethiopia.
0: "1969, Italian TV talk show. Montanelli is sitting, leg crossed over knee.
4: 12 anni. Se avessi scelto bene, era una bellissima ragazza bilena di 12 anni. Scusatemi."
0: "I bought her from her father," he says. "I chose very well. She was beautiful."
4: "Ma in Africa è un'altra cosa."
0: "In Africa," he says, "it's another thing."
4: "Regolarmente sposata, nel senso che l'avevo comprata dal padre."

0: Modern Rome is an architectural palimpsest. The new over the old, over the ancient, over the prehistoric. It's possible to come across an inscription or a mosaic of a sheaf of sticks bound together, the fasces, the symbol of Mussolini's government. There's no commentary, no sign, no plaque. It's just there.
1: If I went to Rome now...
0: Contributor Tom Jokinen.
1: How much of the fascist fingerprint am I going to see on that city still?
2: You would see a tremendous amount. So when it comes to their interventions in the historic center, the emblematic case is a street called the Via dei Fori Imperiali, or the Road of the Imperial Forums, which runs from Piazza Venezia, the kind of center of the city, to the Colosseum. And it passes by all the Roman Forum and all the forums built by Rome's emperors. It was explicitly envisioned as a monumental kind of procession.

0: Christian space, a place for the black shirts to march. It was meant to be a triumphal route, just like the ancient Romans had their triumphal marching routes. So that road is how most tourists today engage with the historic center.
1: Wow. Is it possible to talk about the impact over the decades since the war on Romans, on Italians, of this constant presence of fascist architecture and the fascist look of Rome constantly in their midst? I mean, what's been the impact?
0: Since World War II, there have been moments of activation and other moments of obsolescence or neglect. A good example is that Rome hosted the Olympic Games in 1960, and the principal sites were fascist-built athletic complexes that even today have inscriptions praising the Duce, that have mosaics depicting various scenes from fascist history. There's a massive obelisk with Mussolini's name inscribed on it. And the political left, the Italian left in 1960, essentially said, how can we possibly host these Olympic Games with their message of peace and international unity in a fascist propaganda site?
2: Ecco Edoardo Mangiarotti abbassare il tricolore d'Italia di fronte alle autorità dello Stato e di fronte a tutto il mondo sportivo.
0: Ultimately, they did something interesting, which was rather than remove anything, they added a couple of panels that marked the end of fascism.
1: But so, preserving the history, even if it's unsavory.
0: Yeah, preserving it and preserving it and also preserving it without any kind of mediating explanation. So there to this day, there are no plaques saying this is what these symbols mean. This is why this site was built as a place to train young men to be warriors for imperial conquest. There isn't any explanation of that function. Instead, there is a celebration of this site as an achievement of modernist design. So it's regarded as a valuable heritage site that is just as worthy of preservation as, let's say, the Roman Colosseum or any other site in Rome. And for the Italian far right today, it's also a place of commemoration. So they will lay wreaths at the base of the Mussolini obelisk on his birthday, mm-hmm. or on the day that he was executed.
1: Yeah, that's interesting. What kind of counter narrative, like what public uprising against this stuff? There has been vandalism and graffiti and unsanctioned reaction.
0: Yep, there has been. Interestingly, particularly since 2020, a lot of that popular action has been connecting Italian fascism and particularly its imperial conquests in Ethiopia to the global racial reckoning that followed the murder of George Floyd. And so fascist sites, much like Confederate sites in the United States, are seen as racist sites.
1: Okay, so you could have an anti-racist protest here and the contemporary fascists laying down a wreath to Mussolini there. There's all kinds of places to mark your ideology in Rome.
0: Absolutely.
3: Il popolo italiano d'oggi è fiero.
4: Unsere Pflicht dient dem Reich. Unser Leben gehört unserem Volk. Wo ein Freiheitskämpfer fällt, stehen neue auf.
5: The Nazis used art to shape an idea of nationhood and communicated that idea to the masses through media, on the radio, and in exhibits like the July 1938 Great German Art Exhibition.
6: Schön ist die Nacht, die lauschige Nacht, es leuchten die Sterne, ich hab die Sterne.
7: When Hitler organized the first sort of public display of Nazi art, which was defined in terms of the beauty of the body based on classical paradigms, he's looking back for his model of Arianism and the perfection of beauty of the human body to classical Greece.
5: The pieces were carefully chosen. Unlike the Italians, who cut some slack for the modernists, as long as they were idiots.

0: logically in line, the German Reich exercised a firm grip on its list of allowable artists and artworks.
1: Der stellvertretende Reichsprotektor SS-Oberstgruppenführer Dalüge, er überreicht dem Staatspräsidenten als Geschenk eine Führerbüste.
0: Pieces in the 1938 show included works by Adolf Ziegler, Hubert Wilm, Paul Schultz Nuremberg, and others that you've never heard of unless you studied them at one time for a master's degree on Nazi art.
2: Well, simultaneously, this exhibition, which opened up in a newly created neoclassical building, opened in 1938, that was paired with another exhibition of so-called degenerate art. All these forms of artistic production, which were basically the avant-garde, were being vilified under this kind of dichotomy.
0: That's art by African-American and Jewish artists, modernists. These works were meant to startle and frighten people who couldn't or wouldn't make sense of cubism or formalism, to stand as hallmarks of decadent multicultural liberal society. The artist labeled as degenerate by the Nazis included Picasso, Paul Klee, Kandinsky, Piet Mondrian, Grant Wood, Kurt Schwitters. The other target, American jazz. Meanwhile, what the anti-fascist revolutionaries had was a fragile solidarity, and for what it was worth, a grassroots aesthetic. The music of rebellion, folk songs like Bella Ciao, a 19th century song against oppression that would carry over to the Second World War as a partisan anthem.

0: roughly translated, "Goodbye, beautiful. I woke to find the fascists at my door. If I don't make it, bury me there on the mountain."
1: One of the effects of fascism is that it's so overwhelming.
0: Zoe Roth of Durham University in the UK has taken the phrase "the aesthetics of fascism" and turned it into what she calls "the anesthetics of fascism."
1: So not so much an intensification, but a kind of numbing or paralysis of our senses.
0: A kind of dental freezing for the psyche.
1: It collectivized or homogenized bodily experiences. So if you go back to these spectacles, you have all these people moving in choreographed motions that really reduce their individuality. Ultimately, I think fascism radically restricted how people could speak, how they could act, how they could behave. So in a sense, it's really deadening people's sensory world. Hannah Arendt calls totalitarianism a sandstorm that sweeps away the fences of laws between men. And we might think about how there's all of this kind of constant change works on the nervous system. So people begin to feel overwhelmed, paralyzed, eventually numb. Fascism needs that kind of deadening in order to work because it undermines the forces of resistance against it.
0: I wonder if, for example, Hitler's National Socialist fascination with opera is part of this, a kind of medium that overwhelms the senses. It's everything. Do you think it fits in as an example?
1: Well, we might think about this idea of the sublime, which obviously is not, it's not a fascist idea. But this, the sublime is something that is both beautiful and it is something that is horrific as well.

And one thing that's interesting about this idea of the anesthetizing effect of fascism is you can't have a conversation with somebody who's drawn to that ideology. It's like having a conversation with somebody who's under anesthesia, who's asleep.

0: it just won't work. There's no dialogue to have there.
1: Yeah. There's a sense in which the anesthetic element of fascism numbs thought as well. It makes it harder to have a dialogue. It makes it harder to discuss things with people. You know, it made me think of this German term, Gleichschaltung, right, which means literally synchronization. And this was a term that was from engineering, which means coordinating electrical circuits. But in Nazi Germany, it described the policy of Nazification, of bringing all political

0: things as well. In a sense, a failure to remember the past is an effect of how fascism numbs the mind and the body in anesthetizing us. It means that we forget what it's like to live under fascism. And that is perhaps the biggest warning that we need to take from that period.
1: That's really interesting, because that was almost legislated in Spain after Franco's death, was the idea that you forget it. Pretend it never happened.
0: Yes. Of course, it's very different in Germany, where there were laws requiring people to remember. But that also has led to the situation today with, like, the AfD, the Alternative for Deutschland, exploits this idea that people are they're sick and tired of remembering. You know, there's almost a kind of a desire to forget what happened, and the shame and the guilt that's associated with that. But along with that comes a forgetting of history.
1: Or a forgetting of specifics and a remembering of an idealized version, which is happening in Italy. It's this kind of nostalgia for Mussolini.
0: Yes, a mythical, you know, a sort of idealization of this mythical past that never really

0: There's the famous Susan Sontag essay from the 70s in the New York Review of Books talking about the sexualization of fascism. So I'm wondering, in talking even about Mussolini as the virile, shirtless philanderer, why this connection between sexualization and fascism?
1: Well, as you say, I think at its core, it's about strength and virility and the assertion of masculine dominance. Mussolini very much cultivated this image. He, for example, encouraged rumors of his many infidelities and affairs and had himself photographed with beautiful actresses and socialites to reinforce this image that he was a man's man. One of the models for Mussolini's body language was actually an early film star in Italy called Maciste, who was basically a bodybuilder and who appeared in films at the turn of the century as a kind of Tarzan-like figure. Shirtless, performing acts of strength.
2: La nuova avventura di Maciste. Non di un Maciste qualsiasi, ma del vero Maciste.
3: The paramilitary element of Nazism, which was extreme, you know, did embody the notion, should we say, of homosocial community. So a bonding around mythic notions of male virility, stoicism, the exercise of violence in a disciplined way, collectivity. We could see that in Leni Riefenstahl's Triumph of the Will. One sees these images of the Nuremberg rallies with coordinated movements, individuals lost in a mass, as it were, of a collective identity. The sum is greater than the parts that compose it. All this did lend itself to the notion of homosocial bonding as a central thread. Femininity is restricted to a domestic sphere, to procreation, really divorced from this warrior cult that was central to the fascists.
2: Un eroe leggendario, Maciste.
4: And power means men. At first, it's national pride, as Mussolini boasts that all Italians will be straight and strong. Italian youth is built for better life and brighter future.
5: One of Sontag's other interests, and she herself was queer, was the queer culture of the New York downtown demi-monde of her time. Even in a relatively short time, you know, we're talking about the early 1970s, after World War II, people were already subverting leather or subverting bondage. We're taking something that had been used to oppress them and getting off to it.
6: An instance where weatherproof leather strikes a new note in high fashion.
5: And of course, the Nazis did have Hugo Boss uniforms, right? There is an intrinsic, sinister beauty. You can see it in Mapplethorpe photographs and the way he uses bondage aesthetics as well. And Sontag saw, I think, a salient connection

0: between the aesthetics of domination and submission and the aesthetics of the fascist state, which relied on domination and submission on a mass scale. And I think she wanted to end her essay not on the expected note just of the condemnation of Riefenstahl, but say that there are other ways in which we can mobilize these aesthetics that are not harmful, that do not oppress people, but rather liberate and interest and titillate them.
1: Do you think that's what she was trying to say, or was it more of a warning of overly cosmeticizing the reality of National Socialism?
0: I think it's both. I think she doesn't want National Socialism to be redeemed, nor does she want us to engage in leather or bondage play or bondage porn without knowing its historical context or the reasons for it.
1: Well, one way to do that is to keep the connection to the roots of fascist aesthetics, the whips and the boots, what they were for in the first place. Susan Sontag went there in a different work regarding the pain of others.
2: We truly can't imagine what it was like. We can't imagine how dreadful, how terrifying war is, and how normal it becomes. Can't understand, can't imagine. That's what every soldier and every journalist and aid worker and independent observer who has put in time under fire and had the luck to elude the death that struck down others nearby stubbornly feels. And they are right.
1: There's no sexualization of fascism in contemporary America. I mean, it's a very sterile kind of fascism. What do you think?
3: I think amongst the alt-right, the younger, more extremist groups, I think that there is an aesthetic which is supposed to mimic the masculinity, the virility of historical fascism. It's a, and this was something very much that was built into Italian fascism as well, is sort of Catholic conceptions around reproduction and domesticity. In the body politics of the Trump coalition, that traditionalism looms very large.
4: Under the Trump administration, we're standing strongly behind Americans of faith, stopping the attacks on our values, our traditions, defending religious liberty, like no president, I believe like no president has ever done before. I do believe that.
5: What does it take to be the greatest? Is it the blood, sweat, and tears soaked into the canvas? Is it the drive that burns inside when everything is on the line? The road to greatness is long.
1: To his credit, he did erect a cathedral of sorts on the White House lawn in term two. A giant cage for barely dressed men to pummel each other nearly to death.
6: On one night and one night only, we are going to pull off the boldest idea in sports history.
1: Not so much a religious shrine, more of a machiste movie come to real life.
4: We're having a big fight.
7: This is the moment we have all been waiting for.
4: The kind of pounding he'll take, and then all of a sudden it's over, and the other guy's not in good shape, right?
8: It's a crazy game.
4: Yeah. Not in good shape.
9: He is a savage, and he doesn't run away from anything.
4: We're having a big fight. Big fight.
6: Big fight.
3: I think you do see in some segments of the American far right that are part of the Trumpist coalition, you do see a deliberate effort to cultivate an image that harkens back to the historical fascism of the 1930s.
1: Do you have any sense of the source of this? Like, who's the architect of this propaganda strategy?
10: We have figures like Steve Bannon that helped set up Trump's kind of political vision.
11: Bang, bang, bang. I said, all we have to do is flood the zone.
10: We have Stephen Miller, who really is driving a lot of the politics of this.
12: To all ICE officers, you have federal immunity in the conduct of your duties.
10: My name is Shane Burley. I'm a journalist in Portland, Oregon, and I write about the far right and about social movements and anti-Semitism. Trump has also really brought in only loyalists, and those loyalists are picking people for ideological reasons. And their ideological base, particularly with young people, are people that would have come up in this particular environment. So they know very clearly what they're doing. When they're posting these sorts of memes or videos,

There's a whole world of MAGA rap. You know, a really popular example of this is Tom McDonald. Protests and riots, COVID, record inflation. The people lost their freedom. Most people haven't heard of, but if you were to search him on somewhere like Facebook or like Truth Social or Rumble, you're going to see that millions of people are big fans of him.

Luce Sachange from Rappin' Tom McDonald all the way back to Zara Leander. It's the aesthetics of hate. But the way through an aesthetics of hate is through real art, the kind John Berger says exposes brutality. So in the end, maybe the idea is to make more art, not the kind that puts you to sleep, but the kind that wakes you up.

0: Make more art. The conclusion to fashionable fascism, the aesthetics of hate, by contributor Tom Jokinen. Special thanks to Bill Siegmund in New York, Jessica Lindsay and Madeline Green at CBC Victoria, Elliot Fong and John Artel at KUCR in Riverside, California. Lisa Ayusa is the web producer for Ideas. Technical production, Emily Carvazio, Sam McNulty, and Danielle Duval. Nicola Lukšić is the senior producer. Greg Kelly is the executive producer of Ideas. And I'm Nala Ayed.
1: Sorry!
2: Are you good?
3: Yeah, I'm good.
2: Are you sure?
3: Yeah, yeah, let's go again. Hey!
4: And just after 10 a.m., the South Tower of the World Trade Center collapsed and vanished in a cloud of dust.
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13: This is World Report. Good morning. I'm Marcia Young. U.S. President Donald Trump is intensifying his administration's trade war with Canada. The White House posted five new executive orders late yesterday. They would ban certain Canadian products from being imported into the U.S. The CBC's Catherine Tunney has the latest from Washington.
14: The Canada-U.S. trade war continues to spiral. This time, Canadian alcohol moved to the front line. The Trump administration announcing late Tuesday it plans to ban the import of Canadian beer, wine, cider, whiskeys, and other spirits, effective September 29th. Also on the incoming ban list, motorcycles. It marks a shift in tactics from the U.S. side in an escalating blow-to-blow trade dispute. This threat from the U.S. came just hours after Canada followed through on countermeasures. A promise it made after Trump put 50% tariffs on Canadian goods last month. The U.S. administration also announced late Tuesday plans to tweak that order, adding more Canadian goods to the tariff list, like mattresses and motorboats, while removing tariffs from other products, notably cement and toilet paper. A senior Trump administration official defended these new actions as leveling the playing field and protecting American production. In a statement, Canada-U.S. Trade Minister Dominic LeBlanc says he's assessing these latest measures, adding the Canadian government will work in good faith on a deal when the U.S. is ready. Catherine Tunney, CBC News, Washington.
13: Companies in Canada's defense industry are trying to crack the European market this week. They're gathered at a major trade show in Poland. The U.S. is the largest buyer of Canadian defense and security-related products, but trade friction with the Trump administration is forcing a pivot. Chris Brown is at the trade show.
15: For the first time, Canada is the official lead nation at a major European defense exhibit, with plenty of red maple leaf banners hanging from the ceiling and bagpipers for extra ambience. Charles Barlow, who heads up Ottawa drone maker Robotics Center, says such open government support for companies that often sell lethal technology used to be taboo.
1: We've been given financial support by the federal government for what we're doing. We've hired a bunch of new people. We're ramping up production. So it's a very exciting time for us.
15: Defense Minister David McGuinty says Ottawa is looking for joint ventures with European companies to produce ammunition for rifles, for example.
6: It's a very big breakthrough as we extend our reach into Europe, bilaterally with Poland. We're growing, and it's really taking hold.
15: But the U.S. remains the world's largest defense spender by a long shot, and many Canadian firms are hardwired into American supply chains. That makes a switch to Europe a hard pivot, says Kristen Sanferani, the CEO of Defense Industry Group CADC.
7: So 70% of this pavilion are small businesses. It's very hard for a small business to sell directly to a very large government.
15: Russia's war next door in Ukraine has accelerated Europe's rearming, and it's pushing European defense companies to move at lightning speed, leaving Canadian firms facing a steep climb to turn this PR push into lasting contracts. Chris Brown, CBC News, in Kielce, Poland.
13: Four people have been killed in a Ukrainian drone attack in Russia. It happened in the southern city of Novorossiysk. The local mayor, governor, says a child is among the dead. At least 29 people were wounded in the strikes in Ukraine. An attack has left at least one person dead. Officials say Russian airstrikes damaged port and civilian infrastructure in Mykolaiv. Global oil prices are climbing as fighting between the U.S. and Iran flares up. They are hovering around $100 U.S. a barrel. The surge in oil prices comes as Iran says it has attacked two American vessels and eight oil tankers in the Persian Gulf. Tehran says it is in retaliation for earlier U.S. attacks on its tankers. Crystal Gomansing has more.
9: Yeah, the back and forth is pretty straightforward.
10: U.S. Secretary of State Marco Rubio on Tuesday casually noted the routine tit-for-tat exchanges with Iran. This morning, vessels in the Strait of Hormuz, including American warships, came under Iranian attack once again. Traffic in the shipping route for 20% of the world's oil is virtually at a standstill, while global oil prices are rising quickly. Oil tankers in ports in Kuwait and Bahrain were also threatened by Iran, according to a statement carried by state media. The Islamic Revolutionary Guard Corps also claims to have inflicted heavy damage after bombing a U.S.

0: U.S. military base in eastern Jordan. Reuters news agency is quoting an unnamed U.S. official who said all American troops were accounted for. Jordanian forces say they intercepted 18 of 20 ballistic missiles fired by Iran. The attacks followed U.S. strikes Tuesday that destroyed five Iranian tankers, sinking one, a strategy Rubio stated would continue.
1: Iran continues to try to hit U.S. naval ships, and for every time they do that or try to do that, they're going to lose tankers.
0: Crystal Gamansing, CBC News, Jerusalem.
2: Canada was a notable objector to the U.S.-led Iraq invasion in 2003. The war was launched purportedly to disarm then-President Saddam Hussein of weapons of mass destruction that were never found. But as the CBC's Darren Major reports, despite Canada's decision not to join, documents obtained through an access to information request reveal the government was preparing to possibly back the invasion.
3: If military action proceeds without a new resolution of the Security Council, Canada will not participate.
4: Prime Minister Jean Chrétien received a standing ovation from his MPs after announcing Canada would sit out the 2003 Iraq War. That same day, the U.S. withdrew a resolution from the UN Security Council that would have explicitly authorized military action. Cabinet meeting minutes from the weeks leading up to the war suggest the government would have redeployed ships to back the U.S. invasion. Retired General Ray Hinault was the chief of the defense staff at the time. He says that meant the Navy would have been involved in combat operations.
5: We were working under the assumption that we should be ready to do whatever government decided, whether it was going to get involved or not get involved.
4: The U.S. administration billed the conflict as part of the wider war on terror, launched in the wake of the September 11th attacks. Canada was already engaged in Afghanistan, and the documents say the government wouldn't be able to redirect ground troops if Canada joined the Iraq War. Senator Percy Down, who was in the meetings as Chrétien's chief of staff at that time, says conversations were emotionally heavy.
6: Had we gone in, hundreds of Canadian families and individuals would have been impacted because the Canadians would have been killed in that war.
4: The meeting minutes say Cabinet ended their discussions on Iraq with a philosophical discussion about life and death, including about when taking a life is justified. Darren Major, CBC News, Ottawa.
2: AI slop is clogging your social media feeds with spam and fake news. And according to a joint investigation from CBC News and Radio-Canada, it's also big business. They've tracked a network of accounts to a company based in Vietnam. Millions of Canadians have likely seen the content. Eric Sito from CBC's Visual Investigation Teams brings us this exclusive report.
7: Noah! You threw my baby! She attacked me for no reason!
8: That's the sound of an AI-generated family drama, one of thousands of AI posts shared by a network of almost 200 Facebook accounts with more than 50 million followers. Fenwick McKelvey, professor of communications at Concordia University in Montreal, calls the content from these slop factories deceptive.
9: You know, it's quite staggering, the scope of what's being done here, and I'm sure this is only a drop in the bucket.
8: Using digital evidence, the investigation linked this all to a Vietnamese company called HTV Network, run by CEO Ngo An Tan. Ngo's company employs dozens of people who control accounts that post sensational, misleading, and downright fake content, much of it AI-generated to drive traffic towards websites it controls. Experts like Aisha White from Check My Ads explain their tactics.
10: They get paid to, you know, put up the content on the social media platform of whatever choice, and then they get paid ad revenue on the websites from where the social media content, you know, you click on it and it takes you there. It's very lucrative.
8: Among all the fake news that specifically target Canadians, headlines claiming Elon Musk might ban Edmonton Oilers players and Canadians from buying Teslas, or more sensationalist articles about the Tumblr Red shooting. No, the CEO denies his company is behind this. But after CBC reached out, HTV's website was taken down. Facebook did not reply to CBC's request for comment. Eric Sito, CBC News, Toronto.
2: And this is part of an ongoing series with our visual investigation team and Radio-Canada's decryptors tracking those behind these fake news sites. 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I'm Marcia Young.
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0: 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Hi, it's Jamie. So yes, Canada's counter tariffs against billions of dollars of U.S. imports have gone into effect. And in response, Trump issued 5 executive orders late Tuesday night, expanding the scope of the trade war. That includes banning some Canadian products from entering the U.S., such as alcohol, motorcycles, and molasses. He also expanded the list of products that will face 50% tariffs. Those now include things like mattresses, lamps, motorboats, and golf carts. These new bans and new tariffs are set to go into effect on September 29th. And he vowed to cut Canadian companies out of some government contracts, writing on Truth Social that he's doing this because the Canadian government has done something similar. So today, we're bringing you the perspective on the escalating trade war from both sides of the border. Nick Taylor-Vasey is Politico's Ottawa Bureau Chief and author of their Canada Playbook newsletter. And Daniel Desrochers is Politico's international trade reporter based in Washington. We recorded this episode before these new bans and tariffs were announced by Trump, so you will hear us speculating about some of the stuff that I just mentioned, but you'll also hear us talking about what comes next and about some of the political pressures at play here. Nick, Daniel, it is great to have you both on the show. Thank you so much for coming on to Front Burner.
1: Yeah, thanks for having me.
2: Happy to be here.
0: So we are talking at 2 p.m. on Tuesday. I feel like I have to do my customary timestamp on these kind of stories. Canada's retaliatory tariffs on billions of American imported goods, including clothes, cheese, metal, and wood products are now in effect. And the latest that we are hearing is that the U.S. may retaliate to Canada's retaliation as early as today. Daniel, I know we just got this news, but what could that retaliation look like?
1: Yeah, so the U.S. Trade Representative Jameson Greer has kind of teased along the lines of where he's thinking, and that would be limiting specific goods and services. The way that he has kind of portrayed this is that, well, Canada did it, so we should be able to do that as well.
3: We've never done these bans. It's quite extreme, but maybe we need to.
1: And when he says, well, Canada did it, he's specifically referencing the provincial bans on alcohol up there. And I was trying to think through, well, can they do that with alcohol down here? I know prohibition was a thing back in the 1920s. My sense is that would be really difficult, but that doesn't mean that they won't be able to find different levers that they might be able to pull to just kind of block specific products in some ways. And I think that we'll probably find out more either later today or tomorrow how exactly the U.S. would want to move forward on this.
0: So it might not be counter-tariffs necessarily, but the banning of certain products. Related to this, I think, is maybe the Bombardier stuff, right? On Monday, Trump threatened to cut off sales of Bombardier jets in the U.S.
4: No more selling Bombardier in the United States, said the president in a Monday social media post. Buy American, fly on American airliners, enjoy American liquor and beverages, sail on Lake America, America first.
0: This is a huge Canadian company that gets more than half of its revenue from the U.S. They also have 3,500 American workers and 2,800 suppliers, along with factories and service centers in the country. And Nick, just how significant of an escalation would that be?
2: Well, that all depends on the nature of the threat, right? Like, this isn't the first time that Donald Trump has taken to Truth Social to make some sort of threat against Canada that he ends up not acting on, never turns into an executive order, never becomes anything real. But as you say, the kind of complicating factor here is that, in fact, Bombardier employs thousands of Americans in Kansas, and Kansan politicians have certainly noticed this.
5: A statement from Senator Jerry Moran saying, in part, this afternoon, I reached out to the Trump administration to make certain the president is aware of the significant contributions of Bombardier to Kansas and the importance of its presence in Wichita. I will continue working.
2: So

0: the questions on the Bombardier thing are, is it going to become something more than a post at the whim of the president? And what exactly does it mean for a company that has so much cross-border business? I don't know how much Donald Trump knows about Bombardier's American operations, but that is certainly an open question there.
1: Mm-hmm. And to jump in here, to Nick's point, the senators from Kansas have already flagged this. Kansas Senator Roger Marshall said that he has already spoken to the Oval Office and that his priority is maintaining those jobs in Kansas. And so, yeah, you enter into some tricky politics here, given the cross-border nature of so many of these businesses.
2: I want to come back to the domestic politics in the U.S. with you in a minute, Daniel. But first, I just want to talk about the fact that we are still hurtling towards Trump's announcement that he would raise tariffs to 50% on all Canadian trucks, cars, and auto parts in January. Is your sense that the administration is still very much committed to that?
1: Yeah, I mean, 4 months, well, is it 3 months now? However many months away it is. That's forever right now, particularly given the way that the Trump administration operates. But yeah, that is a serious threat. To me, that is the more serious escalation. I mean, it depends on which goods and services that they cut off here. But actually raising those tariffs on autos in particular to 50%, I was talking to one auto industry insider who said that it would be cataclysmic for the industry, given the integrated nature of the North American supply chain. You have to remember, like, with so many of these U.S. industries, there are major companies that are asking for these tariffs, right? Like the steel industry, they are on board with this 100%. There are major aluminum businesses in the U.S. that are on board with this tariff agenda. The automakers have never really been on board with it in the same way, particularly when it comes to North American tariffs, because they see the North American sector as the key to competitiveness globally. And so there's a really kind of tricky relationship here with the auto industry that they obviously would like to see the 50% tariffs avoided, but it is also a big lever for the Trump administration to push, and one that would put a lot of pressure on Canada and presumably would, I guess, escalate talks. And it gives them another deadline to actually try and make some progress.

0: Nick, like, if we see a retaliation to the retaliation this week, right, whether that be a ban on products or additional tariffs, we don't have the details yet. How much pressure will Carney be under to then ratchet up things another level? Like, I was listening to his forward guidance video that he released today on Tuesday. And I mean, he did say,
1: I don't believe in escalating the conflict. That's not constructive. But our tariffs are necessary to protect our workers, protect our companies, and our communities. We can't let American goods into Canada tariff-free while they charge our companies to export them.
0: But if this goes up another level, like what are his options?
2: I'm going to take the easy way out and talk about a couple of options that I think he won't put on the table. And that gets us to maybe a question of what's left over.
0: But
2: there have been conversations, of course, among premiers about both energy exports and potash, two things that Americans really do need and rely on Canada to send across the border. The prime minister has said, because I think it'd be silly to say anything else,
3: everything's on the table if there's no agreement, depending on the outcome of the negotiations, yes.
2: He has repeatedly said that, but he's never actually directly threatened to cut off or otherwise tax energy exports, anything to do with potash. In part, I think, because those are kind of the nuclear options for Canada. That's mm-hmm. when it comes to Canada's leverage, it's actually quite limited and specific. And even on potash and oil and natural gas, Americans could find other customers. It's just that Canada's right there and it's plentiful. And when it comes to potash in particular, it's like it's rare to find that much potash in one place. But the prime minister, as much as Doug Ford has talked about putting energy on the table in a serious way.
4: We are an energy powerhouse. We have to utilize every tool we have in the toolbox.
2: Has never really given voice to that in a way that makes us think, oh, that's imminent, or that's sort of like their next arrow in their quiver. The Canadians got in a little bit of trouble with the Canadian side of things when they, on the initial counter-tariff list, were targeting seafood, in particular in Maine. The Canadian side, like the seafood producers in Nova Scotia,

0: and Prince Edward Island, they raised their hands, and we got our hands on a copy of a stakeholder call between senior government officials and tariff-exposed sectors. The seafood people put up their hands and said, we've stayed out of this so far. There have been no tariffs on any of our products. And if you do this, we are so integrated that this is going to hurt us just as much as it's going to hurt Maine. So you might want to punish them politically, but it's going to get us too. And they actually retracted that pretty quickly from the list of tariffs. So they've been very careful not to escalate, because they know if they do, that the blowback from a much larger trading partner to the South could be so much worse and exponentially larger.
1: Yeah. What about the F-35s? I know after the Bombardier comments, you had people saying, okay, well, maybe it's time for us to pull the F-35 card and just stop, like not purchase any new jets. How likely do you think that is?
0: Well, we're closing in on, it'll be not long before it's 600 days until the Prime Minister launched the review of that procurement. Stephen Fuhr, the Secretary of State for Defense Procurement, told CBC recently that, well, he didn't really, he tried not to talk about the F-35 is the impression I got from the reporting, but he seemed to suggest that this is obviously part of the cross-border relationship, but he didn't give away any secrets on where this review is going. It's never been directly connected to trade negotiations, but it's this elephant in the room, because on day one as PM, Carney said, we will buy a portion of this order, but we're going to put the big pause button on the rest. And really, there's been nothing of substance said after that.
1: Daniel, let me bring you in here. So we know that U.S. Trade Rep Jameson Greer and our minister responsible for U.S.-Canada trade, Dominic LeBlanc, are speaking today, though these are not official talks. But at the same time, you know, it's hard to know what to even read into that, right? And of course, we know that one of the reasons the talks fell apart the other week was because there was not alignment in the administration. Lots of reporting that Commerce Secretary Howard Lutnick came in and made a series of demands at the last minute. Do you have a sense of sort of who in the U.S. administration has the president's ear at the moment, and who is kind of calling some shots here?
2: Yes. So I do believe that Jameson Greer still has the president's ear and still has a lot of authority on tariffs. I mean, he's been the guy in a bigger way than Howard Lutnick. I think that when you talk about that lack of alignment, the kind of trickier aspect of this is that while Greer does have the faith of the president, a lot of the final steps, the key issues that Canada would like to see either removed entirely or pared back, are under Howard Lutnick's purview in the trade portfolio. Because Lutnick is the Commerce Secretary, the 232 tariffs, these national security tariffs on cars and on aluminum and on steel and other products, those are all done by the Commerce Department. Mm-hmm. And so it's a really tough needle for Greer to thread here, where he can, you know, they can be aligned. They can say, oh, we want to do a little bit there. But because it's still Lutnick's portfolio, he technically gets final say over these things. So, you know, all of these dynamics are complicated. It's part of the kind of complicated situation that we've had in the U.S. on tariffs, where you have a triumvirate, right? You have Jameson Greer, who's doing a lot of the kind of day-to-day trade policy. When I profiled him, he described his authority in the administration as, I know where the bodies are buried. And then you have Howard Lutnick, who, you know, there's a lot of reporting in Politico and other publications that he is a tough guy to get along with. Mm-hmm. And then you have Scott Bessent, and his portfolio is mostly China. And the challenging dynamic on China with the U.S. is that it then ripples into all these other trade dynamics. And at the end of the day, you still have President Trump. And the default setting for the president is he likes tariffs. So if you come to him with a proposal that says, okay, we're going to keep tariffs on the table, he likes that. He thinks tariffs are a good thing, and he has consistently believed that tariffs are a good thing since the 1980s. It's one of the key policy areas where he's been consistent for decades. And so, yeah, that dynamic is not an easy one for the Canadians to parse, particularly as the U.S. is trying to present a united front, even if there may be disagreements below the surface.
1: Yeah. Would also be

0: became clear as the talks broke down was that there were sticking points around tariffs, the trucks, right? For example, that Canadians deemed unacceptable, but also other provisions or other demands from the U.S. that really went to sovereignty, like these demands that we heard that involved the U.S. being able to dictate how Canada does trade with other countries, the French language stuff around streaming and labeling, that stipulation they reportedly had that they could kind of change the deal whenever they wanted to. And it is your sense that the administration is understanding that this is about sovereignty for Canada, or do they kind of reject that premise?
1: So my sense is that trade negotiations are political, and there are often both sides are making political arguments as they leave the negotiating table. And that's my diplomatic way of saying that there are obviously, I mean, I'm not at the table, and they have a kind of non-disclosure agreement for those folks that were. But the U.S. is somewhat consistent on a lot of these demands. The scale of them may be greater or may be unacceptable to Canada, but there are certain aspects of this that they're trying to do. So take digital services and, mm-hmm. and streaming laws, right? The U.S. has been consistent that it does not want other countries regulating U.S. tech companies. They say, these are our companies, they're our tech giants, it's our responsibility to regulate them. That said, Congress is so impotent is kind of the words that I might use here. But Congress seems unable to pass any legislation that would really regulate the tech giants. So other countries have stepped in. The U.S. gets mad at those other countries. Right now, there's talk of potentially putting tariffs on the European Union, given right. their actions over digital streaming. In terms of wanting to prevent, you know, Canada from getting into other trade deals, again, it depends on the scale of what the U.S. Action is, because in the existing USMCA, there's already a kind of precedent for setting, you know, okay, if you're going to enter this agreement with us, we need you to keep out, and usually it's targeted towards China, given the kind of global dynamics. It's this idea of creating a kind of fortress North America. And so I think it's reasonable that there would be disagreements over these topics, particularly like how far the agreement would go and what it would look like. At the same time, it is something that the U.S. has been asking of a lot of trading partners and not just Canada. And I don't know if that makes it any better, but it does say that it is a kind of broader effort that the administration is trying.
0: You've reported that Trump officials have been privately telling industry groups that the deal Canada walked away from is no longer on the table, and mm-hmm. that they're not willing to make the same concessions as they were before. Just talk more about that.
1: Yeah, I mean, basically, the U.S. is saying, hey, that was the best you're going to get. And I mean, you don't really know. I was talking to he was a Canadian official, but he did say when two sides leave a negotiating table, usually there's like 90% of the issues are resolved. It's just where you get with the other 10%. And I think that there's some truth to that. And so I think, yes, no matter what, it'll be a different deal than what had been on the table before the negotiation fell apart. I think that there will be plenty of spin after about whether it was better or worse, mm-hmm. depending on who's talking.

0: Nick, let me bring you in here because I want to zoom in on Canada a bit more. You know, let's say they can get back to some kind of formal discussion, right? They are still, at minimum, left with a deal that will certainly have tariffs baked into it. And do you even think that it's possible to get to a deal at some point here, considering all that has happened in the last few weeks and the kind of nationalism and anger it has unleashed amongst Canadians?
1: Before the talks blew up, Carney was at a point where he had Canadian premiers vocally opposing the deal, as far as they understood it, that was on the table.
0: That was part of my conversation with Politico reporters Nick Taylor-Vasey and Daniel

0: This is CBC News. From CBC Toronto, it is 5:30. Good morning, I'm Jill Dempsey. Mostly cloudy right now. We expect to hit a high today of, 24 degrees. There is the chance of rain. There's also the risk of a thunderstorm. Right now, the temperature is sitting at 21. The trade war between Canada and the U.S. is reaching a new level. The Trump administration is not just announcing new tariffs, it's also banning Canadian cheese and most alcohol. Katie Simpson reports from Washington.
1: It's a sharp escalation. Consider it a new front in this trade war. The Trump administration ordering three significant moves here. One, a ban on importing some Canadian goods, including most Canadian alcohol products, as well as motorcycles. Two, attempting to limit the purchase of Canadian goods by the U.S. government. And three, there's a shift, changes to some of the products that the Trump administration hit with 50% tariffs. The product bans are set to begin in 3 weeks. The Trump administration is justifying the move by saying Canada continues to discriminate against certain American goods and sectors. Section 338 of the Tariff Act, to get all technical about it. It's the same justification for those sweeping 50% tariffs that kicked in last month. Some new Canadian goods are being hit by tariffs as well. Mattresses, lamps, motorboats, golf carts, and bamboo furniture. Some items are also coming off the list. Cement, road salt, and certain hospital products. Katie Simpson, CBC News, Washington.
0: And we're getting reaction from Dominic LeBlanc, the Minister of Canada-U.S. Trade. He says the government of Canada is assessing the latest tariff measures from the United States and adds, he's in contact with Ambassador Greer. When the U.S. is ready to engage, our government will work in good faith and constructively towards a more secure, mutually beneficial trading relationship that fully respects Canadian sovereignty. The American trade rep, Jamieson Greer, also issued a statement. It says after weeks of good faith and intensive efforts between the U.S. and Canadian negotiators, Canada walked away from a near final trade deal that offered a better treatment than any other trading partner. Instead, Canada chose to embark on a senseless retaliation against the United States. Well, what was supposed to be a mayoral debate hosted by the Jewish Lawyers Association turned into a one-on-one conversation with the two leading candidates. Brad Bradford and Chris Alexander were interviewed in front of about 500 people at the Adath Israel congregation. Mayor Olivia Chow did not participate, which prompted the shift in format, according to organizers. Del Manakduk has the story.
2: The candidates discuss how they'd address rising anti-Semitism in the city. Brad Bradford says unlike Mayor Olivia Chow, he'd sit on the police board.
3: Because community safety is job number one of any level of government.
2: Chris Alexander says the mayor should be involved daily.
4: Building a dashboard of what investigations are underway. Secondly, full prosecution of those responsible for these crimes under the law.
2: At a Tuesday press conference outlining the steps police are taking to increase safety around the Jewish high holidays, Mayor Olivia Chow said she didn't participate because her campaign hadn't launched.
5: We can talk about campaign activities later on, and I will continue to engage with the Jewish community.
2: Meanwhile, new polling from Liaison Strategies that surveyed a random sample of 1,000 Torontonians by telephone on September 4th and 5th found amongst decided and leaning voters, Chow leads at 50%, followed by Bradford at 39%. David Valentin is the principal at Liaison.
6: Quite a number of voters are still undecided, almost 20%.
2: Election day is October 26th. Dale Manakduk, CBC News, Toronto.
0: American investigators gave an update last night on that Amazon cargo plane that crashed Sunday, killing five ground cleaners. Jennifer Homendy is with the U.S. National Transportation Safety Board.
7: This is certainly very tragic. You would not think riding in a van to clean an airplane that this would happen. No one would think that. It's the unthinkable.
0: New evidence suggests the pilots may have tried to abort the landing at the last minute. The pilots will be interviewed this morning. In the city right now, mostly cloudy and 21 degrees with a humidex of 26. We expect a high of 24 today. There's a 40% chance of showers this morning. A risk of a thunderstorm this afternoon. 10 to 20 millimeters of precipitation expected. Tonight, showers and

0: ending. Risk of a thunderstorm early this evening as well, and a low of 17. 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
1: I'm Saroja Coelho. 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
2: Welcome to The Inquiry. I'm William Crawley. Each week, one question, four expert witnesses, and an answer. Our rivers are in trouble. Climate change is disrupting their flow. Pollution is poisoning their waters. Growing populations are pushing them beyond breaking point. In response, a bold idea has emerged. We should treat a river not just as a physical resource to be exploited, but as a person with rights whose interests can be defended in court by guardians appointed to speak on their behalf. That means granting them legal personhood. It may sound like an eccentric idea, but it is not unprecedented. Corporations have long been recognized as legal persons. Ships, too, have held that status. In India, even deities like Lord Ram have been treated as legal entities with rights. Some countries are now extending that logic to rivers. In 2017, the Whanganui River in New Zealand made history by becoming the first river to be granted legal personhood. Since then, more and more countries have been turning to this intriguing new idea to protect their waterways. So this week we're asking, should rivers have personhood?
3: Part 1. Cry Me a River.
4: Water is life.
2: Professor Nick Mudd is a geographer in the United Kingdom who has worked on several rivers around the world that have been granted legal personhood.
4: Arguably, rivers have never been in a worse state. We see significant pollution entering our rivers from urban centres, from agriculture, from human activity. Then we're seeing fundamental changes to the water that's entering rivers through things like glacial melt, through rainfall and the seasonality of that. And of course, that's being driven by factors such as climate change. And then on top of that, you know, human beings have always sought to control rivers. And we're seeing fewer and fewer rivers of the world that are able to flow freely.
2: But is this worsening trend concentrated in particular regions of the world?
4: This is a problem for rivers all over the world, but the specific nature of the issues and the problems that rivers face varies from place to place. So in Europe, yes, we have a regulated environmental sector that helps protect some of our rivers, but arguably it's helping rivers that have already been seriously degraded in many cases because of centuries worth of activity prior to regulation. In other parts of the world where things are entirely or largely unregulated, things like illegal mining and extractive practices are damaging rivers. Other areas, agricultural practices, unregulated again, are causing major issues.
2: Humanity depends on rivers. Our civilizations are built on them. But we have also become one of their greatest threats. And this isn't just about industrialized nations. Even in traditional or indigenous societies where rivers are revered and sometimes venerated, having human beings for neighbors still puts them in danger.
4: If we think of probably the most famous spiritual river in the world, the Ganges, running through India, arguably it's never been in a worse condition than it currently is. So just that recognition of spiritual value of deity is not sufficient to protect our rivers. A beautiful river, it has a value that is more than the sum of its resources.
2: The question is whether that value we all recognize in rivers can be described in terms of rights, just as we see human beings as the bearers of rights. In our case, human rights. In recent decades, that's an idea that's been championed by the Rights of Nature movement in various parts of the world.
4: The big change happened in 1972 when an organization called the Sierra Club, which is a North American environmental organization, were fighting to protect Sequoia National Park from a proposed development of a ski resort. Now, there was a lot of legal wrangling went around that, and it ended up in the Supreme Court. And ultimately, the Sierra Club lost. But what happened in that particular action was that one of the Supreme Court judges, his name was William Douglas, he dissented. And he argued that there was a case that natural resources should have standing and be able to sue for their own protection. And that was the moment in certainly Western jurisprudence.

0: that the idea of environmental entities having a standing and being able to be legally protected through a system of rights really came into being.
1: In the case of rivers, that legal standing is sometimes achieved by defining a river for the purposes of law as a person. But how is that achieved in practice? It's time for our next expert witness.
2: Part 2. The right to flow.
3: A legal person is a particular legal idea that just says, in the law, we recognise this entity, whether it's a human being or a corporation or a river, as having the ability to bear rights and powers and duties and liabilities in law.
1: Erin O'Donnell is a senior lecturer at the University of Melbourne Law School in Australia and the author of Legal Rights for Rivers, Competition, Collaboration and Water Governance.
3: Legal personhood is never just symbolic. When rights and the capacity to hold rights and powers and duties in law is created and conferred on an entity, that is genuinely meaningful. So, for instance, looking at Ecuador, the rights of nature were created in the constitution. There weren't really any other institutional arrangements in the very early days to give practical support to that. And yet by 2010, so only 2 years after that constitutional reform, citizens had successfully taken the rights of a river, the Rio Vilcabamba, to court and had those upheld in the court against a road developer.
1: Assuming that a campaign group wants to secure legal personhood for a river, how might they go about that?
3: And there are two main pathways. The first is to deliberately create laws that recognise the personhood of a river. So local governments, local councils can pass laws that recognise the personhood of a river, but it's very limited in its legal impact because the hierarchy of the legal framework means that if a local government law is inconsistent with a state or national law, it will be invalid to the extent of that inconsistency. At the other end of the spectrum, you have something like constitutional reform. An alternative to that is judge-made law. And a really good example of that is in Colombia, in South America, where the Constitutional Court recognized the rights of the Atrato River. They recognized it as a legal subject. And they did so because they argued that it was the best way to protect the constitutional rights of the people who depend on the river.
1: However legal personhood is granted, the question remains, does this approach to protecting rivers actually work in practice? In other words, are rivers made safer or healthier as a consequence?
3: My research shows that there is an apparent paradox in the way that legal personhood for rivers plays out. When a river gains personhood, people can assume then that the river has the power it needs to look after itself. So instead of intensifying human responsibility to care for rivers, legal personhood can encourage us to abdicate that responsibility, to become complacent in our relationship. The second part of this paradox comes from the human reaction to a powerful entity entering into space. We get very defensive. We worry about our own rights. And so a river legal person faces that immediate backlash, because people are very worried that they will be sued by this new legal person, and they act quickly to undermine it. And a really good example of this in practice comes from Lake Erie in the United States. And in 2019, after this massive blue-green algal bloom in the lake that really unified the entire city of Toledo, one of the drivers of the blue-green algal bloom was nutrient runoff into the lake, and farms were concerned that they could be blamed for contributing to that. So the very day after the lake received its rights, a farming corporation took that law to court to challenge it, to say this is not a constitutionally valid law, and they won. So the backlash is real, and it is directly in response to these new legal powers.
1: There is another, perhaps unexpected risk. If rivers are deemed to have rights, do those same rivers also have responsibilities? And if they do, could rivers themselves face legal action for failing to meet their own legal duties? In other words, could human beings sue them?
3: It is also a very live legal question. In 2017, the State High Court of Uttarakhand in India recognised the Ganga and Yamuna rivers as legal persons, and it appointed guardians for those rivers. And those guardians were so concerned about those potential liabilities for flood damage or for other damage the river could do the human beings. And so they actually appealed that decision to the Supreme Court of India, who stayed the original decision. So the Gunja and Yamuna rivers currently are in a little bit of a middle ground where they don't really have personhood because the original judgment was stayed, but it's pending the outcome of an appeal and the Supreme Court hasn't yet ruled. It's really an open question, but that concern about liability is a real one.
1: That is the danger of invoking legal concepts like rights, responsibilities, and personhood. Where there is law, there are lawyers, potential litigation, winners and

0: My name is Pierre-Olivier Boudreau. I am the Director of Conservation for the Canadian Parks and Wilderness Society, and our organization is one of the founders of the Mutuhiko Shipu Alliance.
1: Mutuhiko Shipu is the indigenous name for Quebec's Magpie River, the alliance that bears its name.
0: 300 kilometers, so 180 miles long, a large river that runs from the higher plateau of Labrador to the St. Lawrence River here in Quebec. And it's a river that is famous for whitewater expedition through the world. It's located in the Innu First Nation ancestral land. So this is a river which has a lot of importance for indigenous people. It's a land of spruce and coniferous trees, and the quality of the water is so good that you can actually drink from the river when you go on an expedition. It's an area that is really big and not quite populated. It's as big as Belgium, and there's less than 20,000 people living there. So this is a really pristine boreal ecosystem.
1: So why the concern to protect it? Those powerful rapids enjoyed by whitewater enthusiasts also caught the attention of Hydro-Québec, Canada's largest electricity producer, which relies heavily on hydropower.
0: As soon as a river is on Hydro-Québec's list, there's a real threat that the river can become target of hydroelectric development. Most of the big rivers of Quebec have been dammed, and the damage is really irreversible. It changes the face of the river. So we didn't want that to happen to the Magpie River. So it was a preventive move for us to say, okay, let's start a campaign.
1: That campaign began back in 2009 when the Magpie was added to Hydro-Québec's strategic plan, signaling the company's interest in its hydroelectric potential. Hydro-Québec has told us no hydropower project gets their green light unless it is environmentally acceptable and favorably received by local communities.
0: So we started working with regional partners, a very grassroots campaign, I would say. And we kind of built this new vision of the Magpie River that could also benefit communities on tourism, on rafting and kayak and canoe expeditions. It took almost a decade to build this consensus to grant the river protection. That was a lot of work. When we decided to go towards this idea of granting the Magpie River rights, we put up a team of lawyers together. We knew that another tool that existed was the resolutions, mostly used in the United States. So that's the tool that we decided to use, writing the resolutions. That took a lot of time because the resolutions are almost like 15 pages long with a bunch of legal references.
1: In February 2021, the Magpie River became the first river in Canada to gain legal personhood. It was an historic collaboration between Indigenous and non-Indigenous authorities.
0: Basically, what this resolution says is that 9 rights are granted to the river, and these are rights that are specific to rivers. The right to flow freely, the right to be free from pollution, the right to preserve its integrity, its natural processes, its biodiversity. And probably one of the most important rights is the right to sue, the right to take legal action. That's the legal tool that we have with these resolutions to go in front of the court in case any of these rights is threatened by either hydro development project or anything else, actually.
1: Getting those resolutions passed means the Magpie now has rights and protections. But the fight isn't over. Like any law or regulation, resolutions can be overturned by future leaders.
0: I would say that conservation is a constant battle anyways. Granting the Magpie River legal personhood is another brick that we had in this wall of protection for the river. Just the fact that we have a regional and strong consensus on the protection of the river is something really strong for the future of the river.
1: The Magpie River is thriving, but it was already a vibrant ecosystem long before being granted legal personhood. So the question remains, does recognizing a river as a legal person make any real difference to rivers struggling to survive? It is time for our final expert witness.
2: Part 4. Countercurrents.
3: Legal personhood is an intriguing idea. However, I think it is a distraction from the major issues that are central to our concern with not just rivers, but all water bodies.

0: Naveeda Khan is a professor of anthropology at Johns Hopkins University in Baltimore in the United States and the author of River Life and the Upspring of Nature. The problems facing legal personhood as a concept and as a strategy, she says, are evident in Bangladesh, where the country's rivers are under enormous stress.
1: The major water systems in Bangladesh were big transportation fairways prone to sand logging and sand dredging, which would, you would think, be good in terms of keeping the waters flowing, but that sand dredging has been quite destructive for the rivers. And then the latest concerns about these rivers has been the amount of industrial pollutants that have been going into it from garment factories, from leather works, from pesticide production. It's not just for Bangladeshis alone that this is, should be of concern, because it is a river system that extends extensively over that region, India, China, Tibet, and so on.
0: In what may be a world first, every river in Bangladesh has been granted legal personhood. This followed a series of court rulings culminating in a landmark 2019 case concerning the Turaid River. On paper, that seemed like a major victory for the rights of nature movement.
1: So the 2019 judgment adds a little bit more ammunition in terms of when environmental activists and lawyers file cases, they might cite it, but they would also cite all these other previous instances. And it's not clear to me that any one of them has been the critical determinative of what the government is going to do in response to that litigation or any judgment that comes from it. So at the end, it really depends on whether governments feel empowered to actually take action against very powerful forces in society, such as private corporations, such as even local communities that have banded together to encroach on a river. So it really depends on to what extent the law empowers the state and also empowers citizens. If they take up this case, that the courts will listen and then the state will act on that.
0: This is an old problem for environmental law. Having a law on the books is one thing. Enforcing it in practice is quite another.
1: Granting of legal personhood to rivers in Bangladesh is not going to have a transformative effect. It is largely, I would say, aspirational, somewhat performative.
0: The National River Conservation Commission is the body tasked with protecting the rights of rivers in Bangladesh.
1: The rights that have been laid down in the judgment are very robust. The commission is granted the power to take up the case of any river and to fight on its behalf. But the commission doesn't have the kind of authority it should have to be able to actually not just file cases, but to pursue them till a successful conclusion. The rights, as we are seeing them in action, are paper rights.
0: Some critics of legal personhood think the idea may be distractingly poetic, that the straightforward, dull prose of traditional environmental regulations might actually do more to protect rivers in practice.
1: I'm an anthropologist. I'm all for poetry. And I think if the law can be used to incite poetry in people's hearts, then it certainly should be. However, I've never seen the law to operate effectively in that way. I've only seen the law to come in after the damage is done and to do something about it.
0: Is it possible that well-intentioned campaigners could become so focused on courtroom battles to secure a river's legal personhood that they lose sight of the river's ecological plight?
1: I actually believe that if we had just focused on the environmental regulations and upheld them as well as we could have avoided all the effort that had to be put in to make this argument about the river being a person and the kind of way in which debate sort of swiveled then to a completely pointless thing, which is how do we understand the life of a river as opposed to the fact that a river needs protecting from humans.
0: Let's return to our question. Should rivers have personhood? Let's state the obvious first. Legal personhood does not

0: make a river human. Instead, it gives us a framework to recognize a river's value, to defend its flow, to hold ourselves accountable for the damage we do to it. But a law that grants rights to a river means nothing if those rights are not enforced. And enforcement is never automatic. It's a constant struggle that requires funding, political will, community vigilance, and the hard work of monitoring, campaigning, and advocacy. Declaring a river a legal person is the beginning of a fight, not the end of it. So the real question is not whether rivers are persons, but whether treating them as if they are can help to mobilize the relentless action needed to keep them alive. Because rivers are the arteries of civilizations. They are the engines of life itself. And if we lose them, we lose our own future. This episode of The Inquiry was written and presented by me, William Crawley. The producer was Jill Collins, researcher Katie Morgan, editor Tom Bigwood, and the technical producer was Nikki Edwards.
1: That was The Inquiry from the BBC. I'm Saroja Coelho here on CBC Radio 1.
2: Good morning. I'm Ramraj Srivandran, and this is the Wednesday edition of Ontario Morning, at least it'll start in about 10 minutes. Coming up on the program, we're going to revisit my conversation with the mayor of the town of Gananoque, John Beddoes, about what happened with an illegal dump that went unknown for years and what the future of that dump means for residents in the community. Also on today's program, some observers are calling a recent $18 billion settlement in a lawsuit against Meta a big tobacco moment for social media. CBC's Manjula Selvaraja explains why some critics say it's not quite that. That and more still to come on the program, but let's go to the newsroom now and see what they're following. Good morning, Nicole.
3: Good morning, Ramraj. So students from universities across Canada are wrapping up a series of scientific experiments conducted in zero gravity. And each year, the National Research Centre, together with the Canadian Space Agency, invites four teams to participate, so super exciting. Also, National Service Dogs is calling for local volunteers. The volunteers are needed to help support their puppy and dog raising program, and these dogs then go free of charge across Canada to veterans, first responders, and people with autism. So,
2: okay. Thanks so much for the update there. Let's take a look at the weather this morning. Johnny is joining us. Good morning, Johnny.
4: Good morning, Ramraj. So today in Barrie, there's showers with a risk of thunderstorm late this morning. High of 22 and a humidex of 29. In Peterborough, it's cloudy with a 40% chance of showers this morning. High of 23 and a humidex of 31. And in Kingston, it's cloudy with a 40% chance of showers this morning. High of 22 and a humidex of 30. Ramraj.
2: All right. Thanks so much for that. Also on today's program, when most of us picture a map of the world, we're thinking of the Mercator projection. But that could soon change. Coming up, why the United Nations asked countries to ditch the centuries-old map and what that new map is going to look like. That and after a year of chaos and confusion, students of Parry Sound High School are starting their classes this week in their new school. We're going to check in with one parent for an update on how things have been progressing over the past year and what more they'd like to see done in terms of support for parents and students. That and more still to come on the program. As always, you can reach us via email, ontariomorning@cbc.ca, or 1-800-304-8699. World Report is up next.
5: Today on Q. It was the golden age of music videos, and for Rick Campanelli, a popular DJ for Much Music, he had this sweet, clean-cut vibe. 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
1: This is World Report. Good morning. I'm Marcia Young. U.S. President Donald Trump is intensifying his administration's trade war with Canada. The White House posted five new executive orders late yesterday. They would ban certain Canadian products from being imported into the U.S. The CBC's Catherine Tunney has the latest from Washington.
2: The Canada-U.S. trade war continues to spiral. This time, Canadian alcohol moved to the front line. The Trump administration announcing late Tuesday it plans to ban the import of Canadian beer, wine, cider, whiskeys, and other spirits, effective September 29th. Also on the incoming ban list, motorcycles. It marks a shift in tactics from the U.S. side in an escalating blow-to-blow trade dispute. This threat from the U.S. came just hours after Canada followed through on countermeasures, a promise it made after Trump put 50% tariffs on Canadian goods last month. The U.S. administration also announced late Tuesday plans to tweak that order, adding more Canadian goods to the tariff list, like mattresses and motorboats, while removing tariffs from other products, notably cement and toilet paper. A senior Trump administration official defended these new actions as leveling the playing field and protecting American production. In a statement, Canada-U.S. Trade Minister Dominic LeBlanc says he's assessing these latest measures, adding the Canadian government will work in good faith on a deal when the U.S. is ready. Catherine Tunney, CBC News, Washington.
1: Companies in Canada's defense industry are trying to crack the European market this week. They're boosting their presence at a major trade show in Poland. The U.S. is the largest buyer of Canadian defense and security-related products, but trade friction with the Trump administration is forcing a pivot. Chris Brown is at the trade show.
3: For the first time, Canada is the official lead nation at a major European defense exhibit, with plenty of red maple leaf banners hanging from the ceiling and bagpipers for extra ambience. Charles Barlow, who heads up Ottawa drone maker Robotics Center, says such open government support for companies that often sell lethal technology used to be taboo.
4: We've been given financial support by the federal government for what we're doing. We've hired a bunch of new people. We're ramping up production. It's a very exciting time for us.
3: Defense Minister David McGuinty says Ottawa is looking for joint ventures with European companies to produce ammunition for rifles, for example.
5: It's a very big breakthrough as we extend our reach into Europe bilaterally with Poland. We're growing and it's really taking hold.
3: But the U.S. remains the world's largest defense spender by a long shot, and many Canadian firms are hardwired into American supply chains. That makes a switch to Europe a hard pivot, says Kristen Sanferani, the CEO of defense industry group CADSI.
6: So 70% of this pavilion are small businesses. It's very hard for a small business to sell directly to a very large government.
3: Russia's war next door in Ukraine has accelerated Europe's rearming, and it's pushing European defense companies to move at lightning speed, leaving Canadian firms facing a steep climb to turn this PR push into lasting contracts. Chris Brown, CBC News, in Kielce, Poland.
1: Norway is giving a final farewell to King Harald V. A military band plays as crowds gather outside Oslo Cathedral. Harald died on August 28th. He was 89 years old and Europe's oldest monarch. A procession will soon leave the royal palace. It will be led by Harald's successor and son, who is now King Haakon. Britain's Prince William is among the many foreign dignitaries attending today's funeral. Global oil prices are climbing, and as fighting between the U.S. and Iran flares up, they're hovering around $100 U.S. a barrel. The surge in oil prices comes as Iran says it has attacked two American vessels and eight oil tankers in the Persian Gulf. Tehran says it's in retaliation for earlier U.S. attacks on its tankers. Crystal Gomansing has more.
7: Yeah, the back and forth is pretty straightforward.
8: U.S. Secretary of State Marco Rubio on Tuesday casually noted the routine tit-for-tat exchanges with Iran. This morning, vessels in the Strait of Hormuz, including American warships, came under Iranian attack once again. traffic in the shipping route for 20 were also threatened by Iran, according to a statement carried by state media. The Islamic Revolutionary Guard Corps also claims to have inflicted heavy damage after bombing a U.S. military base in eastern Jordan. Reuters news agency is quoting an unnamed U.S. official who said all American troops were accounted for. Jordanian forces say they intercepted 18 of 20 ballistic missiles fired by Iran. The attacks followed U.S. strikes Tuesday that destroyed five Iranian tankers, sinking one, a strategy Rubio stated would continue.
7: Iran continues to try to hit U.S. naval ships, and for every time they do that or try to do that, they're going to lose tankers.
8: Crystal Gamansing, CBC News, Jerusalem.
1: Canada was a notable objector to the U.S.-led Iraq invasion in 2003. The war was launched purportedly to disarm then-President Saddam Hussein of weapons of mass destruction that were never found. But as the CBC's Darren Major reports, despite Canada's decision not to join, documents obtained through an access to information request reveal the government was preparing to possibly back the invasion.
9: If military action proceeds without a new resolution of the Security Council, Canada will not participate.
10: Prime Minister Jean Chrétien received a standing ovation from his MPs after announcing Canada would sit out the 2003 Iraq War. That same day, the U.S. withdrew a resolution from the UN Security Council that would have explicitly authorized military action. Cabinet meeting minutes from the weeks leading up to the war suggest the government would have redeployed ships to back the U.S. invasion. Retired General Ray Hanault was the chief of the defense staff at the time. He says that meant the Navy would have been involved in combat operations.
11: We were working under the assumption that we should be ready to do whatever government decided, whether it was going to get involved or not get involved.
10: The U.S. administration billed the conflict as part of the wider war on terror, launched in the wake of the September 11th attacks. Canada was already engaged in Afghanistan, and the documents say the government wouldn't be able to redirect ground troops if Canada joined the Iraq War. Senator Percy Down, who was in the meetings as Chrétien's chief of staff at that time, says conversations were emotionally heavy.
12: Had we gone in, we would have made a real contribution. The downside, of course, is hundreds of Canadian families and individuals would have been impacted because the Canadians would have been killed in that war.
10: The meeting minutes say Cabinet ended their discussions on Iraq with a philosophical discussion about life and death, including about when taking a life is justified. Darren Major, CBC News, Ottawa.
1: 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And according to a joint investigation from CBC News and Radio-Canada, it's also big business. They've tracked a network of accounts to a company based in Vietnam. Millions of Canadians have likely seen the content. Eric Sito from CBC's Visual Investigations team brings us this exclusive report.
13: Noah! You threw my baby!
14: She attacked me for no reason!
15: That's the sound of an AI-generated family drama, one of thousands of AI posts shared by a network of almost 200 Facebook accounts with more than 50 million followers. Fenwick McKelvey, professor of communications at Concordia University in Montreal, calls the content from these slop factories deceptive.
16: You know, it's quite staggering the scope of what's being done here, and I'm sure this is only a drop in the bucket.
15: Using digital evidence, the investigation linked this all to a Vietnamese company called HTV Network, run by CEO Ngo An Tan. Ngo's company employs dozens of people who control accounts that post sensational, misleading, and downright fake content, much of it AI-generated to drive traffic towards websites it controls. Experts like Aisha White from Check My Ads explain their tactics.
17: They get paid to, you know, put up the content on the social media platform of whatever choice.

0: Muller Ridge shooting. No, the CEO denies his company is behind this. But after CBC reached out, HDB's website was taken down. Facebook did not reply to CBC's request for comment. Eric Cito, CBC News, Toronto.
1: And that is the latest national and international news from World Report. 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CBCnews.ca. I'm Marcia Young.
2: Thanks so much, Marcia. I'm Ramraj Srivendran, and this is Ontario Morning. Coming up on the program, Gananoque is closing its dump this October after discovering the town has been operating the site illegally for decades. Now, the mayor is going to explain what council is doing to get back into compliance and what this means for residents after October. Also on the program this hour, some observers are calling a recent $18 billion U.S. dollar settlement in a lawsuit against Meta a big tobacco moment, but critics say otherwise. So CBC's Manjula Selvaraja is going to dive into that and more coming up on the program. Let's see what's going on in our newsroom. Good morning, Nicole.
3: Hey, good morning, Ramraj. So local businesses are grappling with the effects of wide-sweeping retaliatory tariffs on U.S. goods coming into Canada. The retaliatory tariffs kicked in yesterday, with steel and aluminum facing the highest tariff rate increase among the industries hit. And some high school students in Ontario say they're feeling the pressure this school year after the province announced changes to the grade breakdown. Starting this year, it's mandatory for teachers to grade students based on attendance and participation as well as a final exam. So those are a couple of our top stories. Ramraj?
2: All right. Thanks so much for that. Let's take a look at the forecast. Johnny, how's the weather out there?
4: Well, Ramraj, for Goderich, Huron County, Saugeen Shores, Bruce County, Gray County, Dufferin County, and Bruce Peninsula, it's cloudy with a 40% chance of showers early this morning, risk of thunderstorm, high of 24, and a humidex of 32. In Barrie, Collingwood, and Orillia, with showers with a risk of thunderstorm late this morning, high of 22 and a humidex of 29. In Bracebridge, Gravenhurst, Huntsville, Parry Sound, Bayfield Inlet, South River, and Berks Falls, it's cloudy today with a 40% chance of showers early this morning, high of 21 and a humidex of 30. In Peterborough, Lindsay, Southern Kawartha Lakes, Fenelon Falls, and Northern Kawartha Lakes, it's cloudy with a 40% chance of showers early this morning, high of 23 and a humidex of 31. In Haliburton, Minden Hills, Haliburton County, Deep River, and the Algonquin Park area, showers today with a risk of thunderstorm late this morning, high of 20 and a humidex of 28. In Kingston, Northumberland County, Quincy West, Prince Edward County, and South Frontenac, cloudy with a 40% chance of showers early this morning, high of 22 and a humidex of 30. Bancroft and Hastings Highlands, cloudy with a 40% chance of showers this morning, high of 21 and a humidex of 29. Perth, Lanark County, Westport, Gananoque, Brockville, and Cornwall, it's cloudy with a 40% chance of showers this morning, high of 22 and a humidex of 29. And finally, in Barry's Bay, Renfrew, and Ottawa Valley, it's cloudy with a 40% chance of showers this morning, a high of 22 and a humidex of 29. Ramraj.
2: All right, Johnny, thanks so much for that. The time right now is 6:12. Gananoque residents and staff have dropped off yard waste and garbage at the local dump for years, with the town also holding an annual dump day for folks to clean up and toss their trash. But this fall may be the last time they can use the site for a while. The Ministry of Environment discovered the town has been operating the dump illegally for decades. John Beddoes is the mayor of Gananoque.
5: Good morning. How are you today?
2: I'm well, thank you. So how did the town get to this point with the dump site, you know, operating so long without realizing it was legal?
5: Well, historically, the town operated on the site, a general landfill, until 1972. And then for quite some period of time, up until recently, as you mentioned in your intro, leaf and yard waste disposal, e-waste recycling, steel metal recycling, we had a dump day, brush disposal. And what happened was we had a subsequent inspection, and the Ministry of the Environment, Conservation Parks came through, determined that we were operating without the appropriate permits, and we began going back and forth about how to go forward from that point.
2: Yeah. And what were the concerns that they brought up?
5: Well, first off, you know, the permitting process, I think, is an important point to bring forward, and it is simply that you have to be compliant. And this is about protecting the environment with what you're with how you're handling a piece of property. And there were some concerns about groundwater testing based on historical use. We expect to hear back from the ministry later this fall on how to go forward with that as well.
2: Right. And so what action is council taking now?
5: So at this point in time, we

0: We have, at the last meeting of council, we received a really detailed report from our manager of public works. We directed that he should build the cost of an environmental compliance approval application process into the 27 budget for public works. That cost is projected to be somewhere between $100,000 and $250,000 going forward. And that sounds like a significant amount of money at scale for our budget. But part of the analysis is going to be about the long-term savings involved in operating a transfer station. So in other words, if getting the compliance reduces the cost of municipal operations over time, so for example, a place to deposit street sweeping collections before they're aggregated and then disposed of, then it's money well spent because it reduces costs going forward.
1: Right, but I guess that 100 to 250,000 feels like a hard pill to swallow right now.
0: Well, let's face it, we're facing the same kind of budget pressures almost everyone is. And so $250,000 would be just over 2% of our property tax levy, which is about $115,000 for 1%. And so the new council, because we're coming into a municipal election, that new council in its term will be looking at the 27 budget. And I think we'll be looking at all expenditures through a cost-benefit lens. It does feel expensive, but the ministry does a very important job for Ontarians, and that ensures to ensure that the environment we live in, the water we drink, the air we breathe, is fit and at standard. So I think compliance is essential. We have a great relationship with the ministry, and actually we're really grateful for the extension of the deadline. We're going to be allowed to receive brush, leaves, and yard waste until October 31st this year. So this fall's collection will still be able to be dropped off as it has been in the past, Wednesdays and Saturdays. But that the hard cutoff will be October 31st.
1: And then what happens that? What happens after the October 31st for residents wanting to use the dump?
0: Well, it will no longer be available. So at this point, our municipal garbage collector. And it's an important thing to note that we haven't been receiving residential garbage at the dumps in 72 or at the sites in 72. So our residents will be able to put a garbage tag on yard waste bags, and they'll be collected by our waste collector. And there are some other options. There's a composting site nearby off Joyceville Road, and private service providers who can help dispose of leaf and yard waste as well. But in the meantime, the intent will be to make a decision, I think, for the next council. And not that I like to shuffle this down the road, but the work won't be done in time for this council to decide about the environmental compliance assessment and restoring this service, or formally providing an alternative means of delivering the same service of disposing of leaf and yard waste for residents.
1: What have you been hearing from residents? Because I assume that this is big news for them.
0: It is, and it was. I guess it still is. The timing of the decision, or the short notice of the decision, I think, is the primary concern. And I hear everybody, no one likes to be surprised. And so this is a service that has been available for a very long time, and the loss of it came suddenly. And so we reached out, and the ministry was kind enough to extend the deadline. So this fall, we'll be able to still receive it. And in time to sort of deliberate ways forward and come up with options in time for next spring, so the public will be informed in a timely fashion about how we plan to go forward.
1: How did this fall through the cracks for so long?
0: It's a great question, and one we're digging into. And that's the best answer I can give you right now. So right now, the intent is to find out how this might have slipped, and extract any lessons learned we can to ensure that any similar process is addressed in a more deliberate fashion in the future.
1: All right. Mayor Beddoes, I appreciate you breaking this down for us, and we'll look forward for an update.
0: My great pleasure, sir.
1: That was my earlier conversation with John Beddoes, the mayor of the town of Gananoque. You're listening to Ontario Morning here on CBC Radio 1. It is 6:19. Now, if you ever pondered why you have to pay tax on an item that was donated to a thrift store, you're not alone. Recently, someone wrote into the CBC with that exact question. She's a senior living here in Ontario, and she's not the only Canadian wondering.
2: It's Tuesday afternoon at a Value Village in Calgary, and Ted Stobie is on a mission.

0: Well, we need a little clock for our motorhome, and it only fits in a certain spot, and it can only be so big.
1: This clock has to be about 8 inches wide, so Ted has a measuring tape with him.
0: I don't want to pay for it if it don't fit.
1: Ted's budget conscious. It's no accident he's here on Seniors Discount Day.
0: Oh, well, Tuesdays you always get a discount on Tuesday.
1: He loves getting 30% off. What he doesn't love? Paying GST on his secondhand finds.
0: I mean, everything in that store has been given away by somebody. So they've already paid the GST on it.
1: Sorry, Ted. When it comes to sales tax, it's not about how many times an item has been bought and sold. It's about the sale itself.
2: We look at the activity and the who, not the good.
1: Lindsay Teds is an economist who teaches at the University of Calgary.
2: So if an individual is buying a used good and they're paying tax on it, that means they are buying that good through a seller who is engaging in a commercial activity.
1: And that seller is making a profit, which means they have to collect sales tax and pass it on to the government. Now, there are exceptions to this. This doesn't apply to garage sales or small charity shops.
2: That's why you can go to one thrift shop and pay the GST and another thrift shop and not pay the GST, because while they're both thrift shops, they are fundamentally different organizations.
1: But generally, if you buy anything in Canada, even secondhand, you've got to pay sales tax. And not just on stuff. If you're buying concert tickets from a reseller like StubHub, you'll pay tax on it, just like the original buyer did. Between GST and PST, that can mean paying as much as 15% more. As Lindsay says, nobody likes paying that. But it's a great way for governments to raise money.
2: It's efficient, it's effective, it's easy to collect.
1: And if sales taxes went away,
2: it means we increase our reliance on personal income taxes, corporate taxes, user fees. So, you know, choose your poison.
1: Ottawa makes about $50 billion a year from the GST. And secondhand goods are a growing part of the economy. Every year, Canadians spend millions of dollars buying other people's old stuff. Ted Stobie didn't spend that much at Value Village today, but he did score a sweet deal.
0: I just found a pair of pants.
3: Oh, yeah? What made them good?
0: What makes them good? Because they're stretchy in the back, and I have different sizes every once in a while.
3: It can expand to your meals.
0: Yes, this expands automatically.
1: For the cost of living, I'm Jenny DeRosio.
4: That's from the latest episode of the CBC's Cost of Living podcast. This week, they answer listeners' burning economic questions like, why do we need to board planes front to back? 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Now, you can find that podcast wherever you get your podcasts from. It is 6:23, and Carol Pope is the frontwoman of the new wave band Rough Trade. But she also releases solo music. Here's a new single from Carol Pope called Different Drum.

0: That is Different Drum, brand new tune from Carol Pope, and she's a show in Wolf Island tonight. It is coming up to 6:26, and that means it is time for the Business Digest. Here is Dan McGarvey.
1: Good morning. A U.S. ban on Bombardier business jet sales that's being threatened by President Trump would damage America's aerospace industry as well as Canada's, according to academics who work in the aviation field. John Gradek, who teaches aviation management at McGill, says there are more than 20,000 jobs in the U.S. linked to manufacturing components for Bombardier aircraft. Trump's been suggesting he'll ban the Montreal plane maker's business south of the border unless it moves its operations to the U.S. The company already runs plants in Kansas, Texas, California, and other states, and employs about 3,500 workers. Gradek says there's lots for President Trump to mull over when it comes to how this might impact the U.S. itself.
2: Mr. Trump may not have realized the extent of U.S. employment associated with this aircraft. And I think that's a risk that he has to address over the next few days as he's getting a lot of political feedback from those states that have Bombardier employees in those states.
1: Bombardier said it's paid more than $2.5 billion U.S. to 2,800 American suppliers across 47 states each year, indirectly supporting tens of thousands of jobs. Meanwhile, Saskatchewan's now imposing a new 50% retaliatory tax on American alcohol. That coincides with Canada's latest tariffs on U.S. goods as this trade dispute continues. American liquor will stay on Saskatchewan store shelves, unlike in other provinces, which pulled U.S. products. Premier Scott Moe says sales of American alcohol in Saskatchewan have already dropped by about 40%. In other news, Australia is trying to force social media platforms to allow users to opt out of algorithms. The draft legislation, dubbed My Feed, My Way, is about improving online safety, including things like limiting children's exposure to misogynistic and eating disorder content. If it comes into being, people over 16 years of age will get new tools to turn off algorithm-driven content. Users opting out of the algorithm will only see content from people and groups they've actively chosen to follow. And social media companies face fines of more than $100 million Australian dollars if they don't comply. And finally,
3: he's one of the greatest builders of all time.
4: Chaotic, random, capricious,
5: manifestly cruel, and selfish.
6: In a science fiction novel, he would not be the hero.
1: That's a clip from the trailer of a scathing new documentary about Elon Musk that uses a CGI avatar and AI voice syncing to simulate an interview with the controversial SpaceX and Tesla CEO using things he's actually said in previous interviews. The four-hour movie just had its world premiere at the Venice Film Festival, and it traces Musk's beginnings in South Africa to a career as a SiliconValley.com entrepreneur in the early 2000s, all the way to becoming the world's first trillionaire. Now, it goes into Musk's takeover of X and what filmmaker Alex Gibney says is the manipulation

0: manipulation of the algorithm. He says Musk is causing deliberate division that might be catastrophic if it's not regulated or tamed. Some critics compared it more to a horror movie than a documentary. It hits theatres on October 16th. For CBC Radio, I'm Dan McGarvey.
1: Thanks so much, Dan. 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This is Ontario Morning. The news is up next.
2: This is CBC News. Here's the regional news at 6:30 right now in Kingston. 21 degrees and mostly cloudy. Light rain, 19 degrees in Barrie this hour. And in Peterborough right now, 17 degrees and cloudy. Good morning. I'm Nicole Martin. Well, some local businesses are bracing for the effects of sweeping retaliatory tariffs on U.S. goods coming into Canada. The tariffs went into effect yesterday. David Fraser reports.
3: So, see, this is where the labels come in. Made in Canada, obviously from Quebec.
4: Cash and Carry Carpet Center in Ottawa, seeing more attention paid to where products are coming from. George Papadopoulos co-owns the family business.
3: We have like stickers now made in Canada.
4: Billions of dollars worth of goods, including carpets and other textiles, coming into Canada from the United States are now subject to tariffs. Papadopoulos says retaliatory tariffs are adding up to 25% to prices.
3: I will be passing off the cost to the consumer. I have no choice. Like, it's just too much.
4: Flooring and textiles are highly integrated with the United States, with many major suppliers located south of the border. Talks between the U.S. and Canada continue to be on again, off again. The people impacted longing for a return to normality.
3: I'm hoping there's some sort of resolution. Like, this is craziness that's happening right now.
4: David Fraser, CBC News. Ottawa.
2: A one Republican mayor in New York State is breaking ranks with U.S. President Donald Trump over the name Lake Ontario. Trump signed an executive order late last month to rename the water body Lake America. Robert Corradino is the mayor of Oswego, New York, a lakeside community across from Prince Edward County. He says the region has a deep connection with Lake Ontario and locals are widely opposed to any name change.
5: We're getting a lot of calls here at City Hall, emails. And even out in the public, I was at a local hardware store this weekend, and that's all people wanted to talk to me about was how crazy it was that somebody wanted to change the name of Lake Ontario. So I would say it's almost 10-1 in favor of keeping the name of the lake the same.
2: Prime Minister Mark Carney has said that Canadians know Lake Ontario will always be known by its original name, which comes from the Huron Indigenous people's word meaning Lake of Shining Waters. Expectations are changing for high school students in Ontario. That says the province makes it mandatory for teachers to grade students based on attendance and final exams. Starting this year, students in grades 9 and 10 will be marked 15% on attendance and participation and 20% on final exams. Grades 11 and 12 will be marked 10% on attendance but 25% on final evaluations. High school student Rowan Whaley disagrees with the new grading scheme.
6: I'm not too happy about it. I don't think any of us are. Not that I skip class a lot, but I just feel like as long as I'm getting my work done and like things are getting handed in, me showing up shouldn't really matter that much. Getting marks docked for skipping, I don't think is a great idea. And I think especially for like ninth graders, it'll set a lot of them behind.
2: Whaley says teachers spent the first day of school emphasizing the changes. Other provincial changes to high schools this year include a mandatory financial literacy exam and the opening of family support offices at all 72 school boards. Well, students from universities across Canada are wrapping up scientific experiments in zero gravity this month. Since 2015, the National Research Centre and the Canadian Space Agency has invited teams to Ottawa to conduct research aboard a specially modified jet aircraft, a drug that could prevent blood clotting in astronauts, and a technique using lasers to create crystals are two of the projects being evaluated this month. The students fly aboard the NRC's Falcon 20 jet in a series of parabolic flights, giving the researchers and their experiments 20-second bouts of weightlessness. Sean Farley is a coordinator with the organization behind the research competition.
7: I mean, logistically, you know, you got to tell them you should eat well and you should rest well before the flight. There's important things like that so that they respond as best as possible to what is colloquially called the vomit comet. And other than that, I really, really encourage them to kind of just enjoy the experience and take it in.
2: The flights are conducted in a closed airspace northwest of Maniwaki. And last

0: Mostly, local volunteers are needed to help raise puppies and dogs. National Service Dogs provides service dogs free of charge across Canada to veterans, first responders, and people with autism, along with providing support to children going through the court system. They're looking for three types of volunteers. First, whelping homes to help birth the puppies and care for them for their first 8 weeks. Second, puppy raisers to take over for the next 18 months. And third, adult raisers provide a temporary home for adult dogs during their training. Danielle Forbes is Executive Director of National Service Dogs.
1: We have about 165 active graduates across Canada, but there's just not enough capacity. We are all looking for volunteers regularly. We do the best we can, but there's only so much you can do.
0: Forbes says the demand for service dogs and guide dogs across Canada is massive and that the industry as a whole cannot meet the need. And that is your regional news to 6:35.
2: All right. Thanks, Nicole. That story you had with

0: the high school student talking about skipping school. It is bringing up a lot of feelings for a lot of high school kids right now, eh?
1: Oh, yeah. One of the first things that my son said to me was, so there's a new grading system.
2: Right?
1: He's like, 10% of my mark is going to be... And I was just like, that's right. You better stay in class. No skipping.
2: Yeah.
1: So it was the most notable thing that he had to report to me after the first day of school. And I quite like the way that it has brought attention, brought the kids to attention, to realize that school is not optional. It's not something that you're not going to need later. It's a bit of a hammer, but I think these kids in this generation, they don't get enough.
2: I agree.
1: Tough stuff going on.
2: I think it
1: them.
2: Sets them up for the future. That's what I think. I mean, you can't just, when you get a job, you can't just, oh, I don't feel like it.
1: Or, yeah, except they
2: tired.
1: Do.
2: I know they do. It's the younger generation. They're like, it's, yeah.
0: So you both have kids in high school.
2: Yeah.
0: What was the first week been like so far?
2: So my daughter starts school today.
0: Yeah.
2: She's in grade 10. And we're sort of like west, we're in Peel region. And so yesterday was grade 9 orientation. So I feel awful for my poor child because today's her first day of school and I'm not there to drive her because...
0: Do you think she needs you on the first day of school?
2: Absolutely.
0: School?
2: Listen, man, kids need their parents. Yeah, the first thing my daughter said was, what do you mean? So you're not driving me to school on the first day? And I was like, I don't know, you're big. You're 5'11". Relax. I think you could get to school. Calm down. Yeah, so... But that has definitely been a lot of the conversation, even amongst her and her friends,
0: yeah.
2: is that like this attendance thing, this attendance and participation thing, which is something that I was trying to drill into her in grade mm-hmm. 9 anyways. I was like, listen, I want you to be the first one with your hand up. Sit in the front, listen to what the teacher's saying and like, don't miss class. And she's like, well, I don't. I go to class and then I leave and go to the bathroom and I never come back.
1: Right.
2: Is this what these kids do?
1: The bathroom trick. Teachers know that bathroom trick.
2: They know the bathroom trick.
0: I think idea of admitting that to your mom feels wild to me.
2: My kid knows.
1: It comes out.
2: It does.
1: These kids tell on themselves.
2: They tell on themselves. For
1: and
2: sure
1: I was
2: they
1: just
2: do.
1: Helping her with her backpack in the bathroom. Oh, boy.
2: Yeah.
1: Here we go.
2: But they never left the bathroom.
1: Exactly.
2: Never went back to
1: social
2: class.
1: Time.
2: Yeah.
0: And
2: yeah.
0: for you, Marcia, what stories came out of the first day?
1: Well, you know what? I got some notes from teachers introducing themselves and their curriculum and what they plan to do. And usually it's just a barrage of email from all kinds of, you know, different departments in the school. But this time I got one email from one French teacher that laid out like the big days, like photo day is in 2 weeks, for example. It's like, thank you. So it was a really good first email from, I guess it was a homeroom teacher.
0: Yeah.
1: I have two kids, so I actually don't know which kid's teacher this is, but that's okay. It was really informative.
0: I think the thing I find fascinating is the engagement with high school kids, right? Like all my friends have like really young kids right now. They have older kids and they are sending me pictures of the first day of school, the outfits, the promise. Mm-hmm. And then I remember being in high school and everyone was just kind of like figuring out how to wake up again.
2: Absolutely.
0: To go back to school. But
2: yeah.
0: It sounds like there's a lot of excitement.
2: I mean, I don't even know if I would call it excitement. I mean, high school kids are too cool to be excited about going back to school, for sure. But my daughter has, I don't know, probably been up for an hour already just trying mm-hmm. to figure out what she's wearing because the outfit matters. It only matters for the first week of school, though.
1: Exactly.
2: By the second week of school, they're in pajama pants and, like, the slides with socks. This is their
1: uh-huh.
2: thing.
1: Yeah.
2: Slides with socks, pajama pants, oversized sweatshirts. They all look the same. That's the uniform.
0: You can't see it, but that's what Nicole's wearing this morning.
2: Listen,
0: <so.
2: laughs> absolutely not, although I wish. Yeah, so, I mean, I think that there's, especially as you get a little bit older, like when you get into high school, I actually think that there's more anxiety around going back to school than there is excitement.
0: Right.
2: And definitely I can sense that from my daughter. I can sense it from some of her friends. There's this real heaviness.
0: Well, it's the pressure of like, what do you do after high school, right? It really starts the minute you enter. The fall has these, you know, university and college fairs, and you have to make some big decisions, or at least you feel like you have to make it.
2: Absolutely. And there's they do. And they're also trying to balance like figuring out how to think about the future, which is already hard for them, and trying to figure out how to be in the present and have a social life and be mm-hmm. cool and have friends and not be bullied. And there's all of the online pressures. Like, there's a lot. There's a lot that actually weighs on our kids. I know we kind of look at them sometimes like,
1: yeah,
2: chill out. Role, like, whoa, your life is so hard. But you know what? They're dealing with stuff.
1: It's a lot.
2: Yeah.
1: Because honestly, their friends follow them home until they go to bed at night because they're always on
2: Absolutely.
1: The phone.
2: Absolutely.

0: the chat groups, and so there isn't the same kind of break. This year for me, I'm going to try to help my daughter build in a natural break, whether that's with activities or really cutting that phone off super early to say, you got to focus on other things now. Forget those people.
1: Yep.
0: Just forget them.
1: That's it.
2: It is a different time.
1: You'll see them
2: time.
1: At school tomorrow. That's what I say. You'll see them again at school tomorrow. I promise.
2: All right. Thanks for the check-in on that. What's coming up at the top of the clock?
0: All right. Well, we're talking about the U.S. president having issued an executive order banning Canadian alcohol and some other products. This story is one of the most read stories on the Washington Post. It is the most read story here on our website at cbcnews.ca, so you can find out more about that. We've got some reaction, and we're going to talk to Janice McGregor in Ottawa this morning about this escalating trade war. Where is this going, and to what end? We'll also talk about Chris Brown, who's in Poland at a defense conference where Canada is trying to pivot and get customers in Europe now. The U.S. used to be one of our biggest customers, but we have to change direction. So we'll hear more about what's happening there, and then I'll tell you about AI slop. I know it's not that delicious, but you know what it is, right? All these videos that pop up almost all the time with stories and fake news, and it's enticing. The images are not real people, but they try to make it look like it's kind of real people, but it's not. It's not. CBC's investigative unit, visual investigative unit, has found a company in Vietnam that is responsible for a lot of this stuff, and we'll tell you what else they're up to. So all of that and more, top of the clock.
2: Okay, thanks for the preview.
0: You're welcome.
2: All right, let's talk sports. Paul McGowan is in for Scott Regier. Good morning, Paul.
3: Good morning, Ramraj.
2: Let's start with baseball. The Blue Jays got a win last night in Sacramento.
3: And a big win, too. The team that they're chasing for a playoff spot, the Cleveland Guardians, also won yesterday, and so the Jays 4-2 win last night keeps them just one game back of Cleveland. Good pitching last night for the Jays from Jose Soriano. Much better defense behind him. And one night after making two errors on the same play, Kazuma Okamoto launched his 30th home run of the season. He spoke through his interpreter about what it meant to reach that milestone.
4: Yeah, definitely. It's great to get to 30, you know, in the first year, but we still got a few more games to go here. So, yeah, want to, flip the switch and, focus on the games moving forward. We only have a few more games here while we make a push for the postseason. So, yeah, hopefully I can keep going.
3: Whether or not Okamoto does keep going, he's just the fifth ever Japanese player to hit 30 home runs in a season. And this, of course, is just his first year in the majors. The Jays try to win their series with the A's this afternoon. Every game right now still so important. First pitch today just after 3 p.m.
2: Okay, let's move to tennis. It was a long night at the U.S. Open in New York.
3: A long night after a long day. Four quarterfinal matches yesterday in the singles draw. Each of them went the distance, and three of the four ended in a final set tiebreak. It meant that the day's final quarterfinal between Ben Shelton and Carlos Alcaraz got pushed until 11 p.m. local time, and it didn't finish, Ramraj, until 3:30 in the morning. That is the latest finish to a match in U.S. Open history. Ben Shelton was the eventual winner, and he was asked afterward what kept him going as the evening and then the morning stretched on.
5: For me, it's always about the people in the crowd. It's incredible. I always say that this is the greatest sports city in the world. I say that this is the greatest stadium in the world. I'm just hoping that my my best friend and my sister up there don't have to be at work at 6 a.m. in 3 hours. It'd be huge from their employers to let them have the day off today.
3: Yeah, never mind family. Think of all those tennis officials and concessions workers and security guards who are facing another long day today. That will include today the women's doubles semifinals. Canada's Gabriela Dabrowski and partner Luisa Stefani are through to those semis. They play the All-American team of Ashlyn Kruger and Robin Montgomery.
2: Okay, let's end on basketball. The Wheelchair Basketball World Championships begin today in Ottawa.
3: Yeah, the first time that Canada has hosted both the men's and women's tournaments together. We did play host to just the women's tournament back in 2014, and that happened to be the last time that the Canadian women won a world championship.

0: All right, Paul, thanks so much for this.
1: Thanks, Ramos.
0: That's Paul McGowan with your daily look at sports right here on Ontario Morning. Now, in the U.S., change is coming for teens and younger kids on their socials. Soon, young users on Meta projects like Instagram and Facebook will see daily cutoffs and app blackouts at night. The modifications are part of a historic $18 billion U.S. dollar settlement between Meta and several U.S. states. Is this a big tobacco moment for social media? Well, some critics say it's not. The CBC's Manjula Selvaraja tells us why and explains what the situation means for Canadian teens and parents.
2: As we roll back into the school year, the conversation comes back again to kids and tech. This time, the impetus is the end of a lawsuit in the U.S. against Meta. The landmark settlement between the parties is drawing jeers and cheers.
3: It is really social media's big tobacco moment.
2: That's Jim Steyer, the founder of Common Sense Media, a California-based nonprofit that reviews and rates media for kids. He's speaking on social media about Meta's $18 billion U.S. dollar settlement with several state governments.
3: It's about time that we held the big social media platforms like Facebook accountable.
2: Here's some background on the settlement. In 2023, a coalition of states' attorneys general filed a lawsuit against Meta. The lawsuit alleged, among other things, that Meta designed and deployed features that made their products addictive for teens. In the settlement, there's no admission of wrongdoing, and the payment of the majority of the $18 billion is spread out over 10 years.
4: You know, I would say this is not the big tobacco moment.
2: Emily Laidlaw is Canada Research Chair in Cybersecurity Law and a professor at the University of Calgary's Faculty of Law. She served on an expert advisory group to the federal government on online safety. For context, the big tobacco settlement in 1998 was for $206 billion U.S. dollars. Adjusting for inflation, that's over $400 billion today, more than 22 times what Meta recently agreed to. The tobacco settlement also forced the big tobacco companies to provide access to their trove of internal documents. Meanwhile, with this settlement,
4: I don't think that this is going to prompt this major change that we're thinking in the social media industry.
2: As a part of the agreement, Meta will make changes to Instagram and Facebook for U.S.-based users under 18. These include cutting off access to the apps at night, turning off notifications during the school day, and setting a two-hour daily time limit. Most of these changes will stay in effect for 10 years.
4: The company is setting the terms of what it sees as a resolution, but it's not getting to the core of the problems with the business model or the algorithmic design that we think are really the sticky features that are causing some of the worst forms of addiction.
2: Jenny Perez is disappointed that these modifications won't be extended to Canada. Perez is the founder of Unplugged Canada, a nonprofit that advocates for delaying the introduction of smartphones and social media to kids.
5: If we recognize that these changes are needed, if they really care about the wellness of our children, they would do it beyond the U.S.
2: Even then, she says these changes for American teens are not enough.
5: Would we allow for our kids to spend 2 hours in a casino? Is that okay?
2: University of Calgary professor Emily Laidlaw says courts are not policymakers. They can only deal with the case in front of them. She says government legislation, though complex to craft, can achieve more. And that's where Unplugged advocate Jenny Perez looks to for hope in Canada. A bill tabled this summer in the House of Commons, Bill C-34, the Safe Social Media Act. It's wide in scope, covering chatbots and AI labels, even calling for the creation of a new regulator called the Digital Safety Commission. One of its main proposals is a social media ban for kids under 16, with exceptions for platforms the commission deems safe by design. But the bill has already drawn criticism that it may curtail freedom of expression and cut teens off from a place they go for connections. Here's Emily Laidlaw on the thorny task of age verification that may be needed to enact such a ban.
4: When is age assurance in some form appropriate? And how do we

0: go about this to make sure it's done in the most privacy and cyber secure way possible that doesn't overreach.
1: Still, Bill C-34 has its fans, like Jenny Perez, who speaks about how parents like her feel.
2: Even regardless of how engaged we are, we don't stand a chance against these algorithms. Let's not delay this anymore.
1: The Meta settlement is a shakeup for social media in the United States, but not Canada. We'll now have to see what unfolds here with Bill C-34. For CBC Radio, I'm Manjula Selvaraja.
3: Thanks so much, Manjula. It is 6:52. In the real world, Greenland is smaller than the Democratic Republic of Congo, but on a lot of maps, it looks almost as big as the entire continent of Africa. That's because of the Mercator projection. It makes countries close to the poles look relatively bigger compared to countries near the equator. And last week, the United Nations passed a resolution asking countries to ditch the Mercator for a new map design. For more on this, we're joined by Renee Sieber. She is an associate professor at McGill University. Good morning.
4: Good morning.
3: What was your reaction to this United Nations resolution?
4: Well, I was delighted. It was a long time coming.
3: Yeah. And what are some of the criticisms of the previous way of doing things?
4: Well, it diminished the size and therefore the importance of the Global South. So while the Mercator was very useful for sailing ships, you don't ship a lot of stuff by sail anymore. And even cargo ships that we use are using GPS. They're not using the Mercator projection and paper maps and sextants anymore.
3: Could you give me some other examples of how, the Mercator projection distorts the size of some of the countries out there?
4: Well, besides Greenland, unfortunately for Canada, it makes Northern Canada look a lot bigger than it is. So sorry, Nunavut. But you are smaller than people think you are. Russia obviously is also going to be diminished in size. Anything close to the pole, sorry, Finland, you're close to the pole. Sorry, Svalbard.
3: Can you give me a sense of how the Equal Earth map is different?
4: Well, the Earth, Equal Earth map, it's part of a, it's called it's a category called Equal Area Projections, and it does just that. It preserves the aerial measure, the size of continents. So you're now going to see big South America, bigger South America, and big Africa, and big India, and big Australia. So it's going to look quite different, and to many people, it's going to look wrong or incorrect. But any paper map, you have to smash the globe onto a piece of paper or a screen. So any map's going to show a distortion, but it's the distortion many of us grew up with.

0: then we're going to say, oh, that's weird.
1: What's that going to mean for teaching maps to younger generations?
0: Well, it's going to mean that, it's weird because it's going to mean that students growing up are going to have a better, hopefully if it's adopted in primary schools, it's going to allow for a better understanding of the importance and the sheer size of these countries and continents. But, you know, people don't look at maps as much as they used to. They're relying on Google Maps and Apple Maps. And these big tech companies are still using Mercator, and they built their entire digital Earth on top of Mercator projections. So it's going to be tough for them to reverse engineer, but it's important, I think, to remove that kind of distortion.
1: I mean, their host country, the U.S., opposed the resolution, calling it a part of a, quote, ideological project. What do you make of that assertion?
0: Well, it's going to reduce the size of the United States relative to the continent of Africa. But, you know, it's also going to make Greenland look a lot smaller. So my first reaction was, oh, was this why Trump wanted Greenland in the first place? Because it looks so large. But like I said, any map, any 2D representation of a globe is going to induce a distortion. So I guess you want the distortion you want.
1: Now, the resolution was non-binding. How hopeful are you that people are actually going to adopt it?
0: I'm hopeful at least. It's going to start small. It's going to start in grade schools. And I think that more and more institutions are going to see the value of this. And fortunately, unfortunately, as the southern continents rise in importance, people are going to do it just for economic reasons.
1: Right. Now, one other thing I want to ask you before I let you go is you also study AI and how AI models represent our physical world. What bias does AI show in how it describes the relative sizes of countries?
0: Well, we're used to large language models, text-to-text, but there's also text-to-image and image-to-text. And unfortunately, these models work by learning from the past. So there are millions and millions of Mercator projections out there, and they're going to learn the same lessons from those projections, unfortunately. So it's going to take a very long time for them to unlearn this particular distortion.
1: So overall, it sounds like you are in favor of this shift, eh?
0: Oh, yeah. As a geographer, are you kidding me? Of course I'm supportive of this shift.
1: Okay, Renee, we'll leave it there. Thanks so much for your time.
0: Thank you.
1: Renee Sieber is an associate professor at McGill University. She is jointly appointed between the Department of Geography and the Beeler School of the Environment. You're listening to Ontario Morning here on CBC Radio 1. We're about a minute away from World Report. Then after that on the program, after a year of chaos and confusion, students of Parry Sound High School are starting their classes this week in a brand new building. We're going to check in with a parent for an update on how that process has been going. And millions of dollars in government support is being unclaimed by those who need it most. CBC's Luke Williams tells us about

0: abilities. Also on the program, we are going to be following the trade war and the latest updates from President Trump last night as he fires back at Canada's counter tariffs with new government procurement announcements. And we're also going to examine the latest moves in that trade war. That and more still to come on the program. As always, we love hearing from you here at Ontario Morning. Let us know about how you're, you know, taking in this trade war, about some of the headlines that we're covering today and this week. You can contact us anytime, Ontario Morning at cbc.ca, or give us a call at 1-800-304-8699. 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
3: This is World Report. Good morning. I'm Marcia Young. U.S. President Donald Trump is banning some Canadian imports. Late yesterday, Trump signed new executive orders prohibiting Canadian alcohol and several other products from being imported into the U.S. It is the latest escalation of the trade war by the White House. The CBC's Janice McGregor joins me now from Ottawa. And Janice, where do things stand this morning?
4: Well, on the one hand, Marcia, when you take a list of imports that were already subject to a 50% tariff and you now ban them outright, well, a price handicap of that magnitude for some businesses could have already been effectively blocking their trade, especially for alcohol products where consumers have a lot of choice. On the other hand, last night brought more lists of Canadian exports that are set to soon be hit with a new 50% tariff. The only green shoot, if you could call it that, is that the value of those, according to the briefing that U.S. officials gave last night, is roughly the same as another list of goods that the U.S. has now decided not to tariff after all, suggesting that contrary to the U.S. Trade Representative's assertion that the price impacts of Trump's tariff strategy are negligible, in fact, when it came to certain essentials like cement and toilet paper, they were being felt, and the White House was hearing about it.
3: Will we see more retaliation from Canada?
4: Well, the only person speaking publicly today is Finance Minister François-Philippe Champagne. We'll see if he has anything more to say about the last-minute efforts to tweak Canada's retaliation list to protect businesses and the process for certain priority businesses to have their tariffs refunded. The moves that continue to irritate the White House the most, though, originate with Canadian premiers. Yesterday, one of the hawks in that crowd, BC's David Eby, suggested that more retaliation could be coming.
5: There are many things here in British Columbia that Americans, American companies enjoy having access to that we are reviewing, and many ways for us to impose costs if necessary.
4: BC is also doubling down, encouraging residents to buy local. The purchasing choices of ordinary folks, probably the most powerful tool in Canadian hands right now.
3: Thank you, Janice.
4: You're welcome.
3: The CBC's Janice McGregor in Ottawa. Companies in Canada's defense industry are trying to crack the European market this week. They're gathered at a major trade show in Poland. The U.S. is the largest buyer of Canadian defense and security-related products, but trade friction with the Trump administration is forcing a pivot. Chris Brown is at the trade show.
6: For the first time, Canada is the official lead nation at a major European defense exhibit, with plenty of red maple leaf banners hanging from the ceiling and bagpipers for extra ambience. Charles Barlow, who heads up Ottawa drone maker Robotics Center, says such open government support for companies that often sell lethal technology used to be taboo.
7: We've been given financial support by the federal government for what we're doing. We've hired a bunch of new people. We're ramping up production. It's a very exciting time for us.
6: Defense Minister David McGuinty says Ottawa is looking for joint ventures with European companies to produce ammunition for rifles, for example.
8: It's a very big breakthrough as we extend our reach into Europe, bilaterally with Poland. we're growing, and it's really taking hold.
6: But the U.S. remains the world's largest defense spender by a long shot, and many Canadian firms are hardwired into American supply chains. That makes a switch to Europe.

0: Europe a hard pivot, says Kristen Sanferani, the CEO of Defense Industry Group CADSI.
1: So 70% of this pavilion are small businesses. It's very hard for a small business to sell directly to a very large government.
0: Russia's war next door in Ukraine has accelerated Europe's rearming, and it's pushing European defense companies to move at lightning speed, leaving Canadian firms facing a steep climb to turn this PR push into lasting contracts. Chris Brown, CBC News, in Kielce, Poland.
2: A Ukrainian drone attack killed four people in Russia. It happened in the southern city of Novorossiysk. The local governor says a child is among the dead. At least 29 people were wounded in the strikes. The Russian city is often the target of Ukrainian drone attacks. It is home to an oil outlet as well as key grain operations in Ukraine. An attack has left at least one person dead. Officials say Russian strikes damaged port and civilian infrastructure in Mykolaiv. Global oil prices are hovering around $100 U.S. a barrel as the Iranian war flares up. A newsreader with State Television says Iran's Islamic Revolutionary Guard Corps carried out attacks in the Persian Gulf. Tehran says it attacked two U.S. naval ships and a number of oil tankers in the region. Iran also says it fired ballistic missiles at a base in Jordan. Jordan says those were intercepted or fell in remote areas. Iran says the strikes are in retaliation for U.S. attacks on Tuesday. U.S. Central Command says it destroyed five Iranian oil tankers after a missile attack on an American warship. Canada was a notable objector to the U.S.-led Iraq invasion in 2003. The war was launched purportedly to disarm then-President Saddam Hussein of weapons of mass destruction that were never found. But as the CBC's Darren Major reports, despite Canada's decision not to join, documents obtained through an access to information request reveal the government was preparing to possibly back the invasion.
3: If military action proceeds without a new resolution of the Security Council, Canada will not participate.
4: Prime Minister Jean Chrétien received a standing ovation from his MPs after announcing Canada would sit out the 2003 Iraq War. That same day, the U.S. withdrew a resolution from the UN Security Council that would have explicitly authorized military action. Cabinet meeting minutes from the weeks leading up to the war suggest the government would have redeployed ships to back the U.S. invasion. Retired General Ray Hinault was the chief of the defense staff at the time. He says that meant the Navy would have been involved in combat operations.
5: We were working under the assumption that we should be ready to do whatever government decided, whether it was going to get involved or not get involved.
4: The U.S. administration billed the conflict as part of the wider war on terror, launched in the wake of the September 11th attacks. Canada was already engaged in Afghanistan, and the documents say the government wouldn't be able to redirect ground troops if Canada joined the Iraq War. Senator Percy Down, who was in the meetings as Chrétien's chief of staff at that time, says conversations were emotionally heavy.
6: Had we gone in, we would have made a real contribution. The downside, of course, is hundreds of Canadian families and individuals would have been impacted because the Canadians would have been killed in that war.
4: The meeting minutes say Cabinet ended their discussions on Iraq with a philosophical discussion about life and death, including about when taking a life is justified. Darren Major, CBC News, Ottawa.
2: 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And according to a joint investigation from CBC News and Radio-Canada, it's also big business. They've tracked a network of accounts to a company based in Vietnam. Millions of Canadians have likely seen the content. Eric Sito from CBC's Visual Investigations team brings us this exclusive report.
7: Noah! You threw my baby!
8: She attacked me for no reason!
9: That's the sound of an AI-generated family drama, one of thousands of AI posts shared by a network of almost 200 Facebook accounts with more than 50 million followers. Fenwick McKelvey, professor of communications at Concordia University in Montreal, calls the content from these slop factories deceptive.
10: You know, it's quite staggering, the scope of what's being done here, and I'm sure this is only a drop in the bucket.
9: Using digital evidence, the investigation linked this all to a Vietnamese company called HTV Network, run by CEO Ngo An Tan. Ngo's company employs dozens of people who control accounts that post

0: sensational, misleading, and downright fake content, much of it AI-generated to drive traffic towards websites it controls. Experts like Aisha White from Check My Ads explain their tactics.
1: They get paid to, you know, put up the content on the social media platform of whatever choice, and then they get paid ad revenue on the websites from where the social media content, you know, you click on it and it takes you there. It's very lucrative.
0: Among all the fake news that specifically target Canadians, headlines claiming Elon Musk might ban Edmonton Oilers players and Canadians from buying Teslas, or more sensationalist articles about the Tumbler Ridge shooting. No, the CEO denies his company is behind this. But after CBC reached out, HDB's website was taken down. Facebook did not reply to CBC's request for comment. Eric Cito, CBC News, Toronto.
2: This is part of an ongoing series with our visual investigations team and Radio-Canada's decryptors tracking those behind these fake news sites. 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And that is the latest national and international news from World Report. I'm Marcia Young.
3: Thanks, Marcia. I'm Ramraj Srivendran, and this is Ontario Morning. Coming up this hour on the program, millions of dollars in government support is being unclaimed by those who need it most. And CBC's Luke Williams will tell us about why so few people are using Canada's Registered Disability Savings Plan. Also later in the hour, President Trump fires back at Canada's counter-tariffs with a new government procurement pronouncement. We're going to learn about what that means, what it includes, that and more coming up on the show. Let's go to the newsroom now and check in with Nicole. Good morning.
4: Good morning, Ramraj. Well, some local businesses are bracing for the effects of sweeping retaliatory tariffs on U.S. goods coming into Canada. The tariffs went into effect yesterday. And expectations are changing for high school students in Ontario. That's as the province makes it mandatory for teachers to grade students based on attendance and final exams. So those are a couple of our top stories this morning. Ramraj?
3: All right. Thanks so much for that. Let's check in on the forecast. How does it look, Johnny?
5: Well, Ramraj, for Goderich, Huron County, Saugeen and Shores, Bruce County, Gray County, Dufferin County, and Bruce Peninsula, it's cloudy with a 40% chance of showers early this morning, risk of thunderstorm, high of 24, and a humidex of 32. In Barrie, Collingwood, and Orillia, we have showers with a risk of thunderstorm late this morning, high of 22, and a humidex of 29. In Bracebridge, Gravenhurst, Huntsville, Parry Sound, Bayfield Inlet, South River, and Berks Falls, it's cloudy today with a 40% chance of showers early this morning, high of 21 and a humidex of 30. In Peterborough, Lindsay, Southern Kawartha Lakes, Fenelon Falls, and Northern Kawartha Lakes, it's cloudy with a 40% chance of showers early this morning, high of 23 and a humidex of 31. In Halliburton, Minden Hills, Halliburton County, Deep River, and the Algonquin Park area, showers today with a risk of thunderstorm late this morning, high of 20 and a humidex of 28. In Kingston, Northumberland County, Quincy West, Prince Edward County, and South Frontenac, cloudy with a 40% chance of showers early this morning, high of 22 and a humidex of 30. Bancroft and Hastings Highlands, cloudy with a 40% chance of showers this morning, high of 21 and a humidex of 29. Perth, Lanark County, Westport, Gananoque, Brockville, and Cornwall, it's cloudy with a 40% chance of showers this morning, high of 22 and a humidex of 29. And finally, in Barry's Bay, Renfrew, and Ottawa Valley, it's cloudy with a 40% chance of showers this morning, a high of 22 and a humidex of 29. Ramraj.
3: All right, thanks for that. It is 7:12. For students attending the Parry Sound High School, this week marks an extra special back to school. The new school for kindergarten to grade 12 students finally opened yesterday. Now, this comes after a year of construction delays, two forced shutdowns, and the local school board being investigated by the province over the delayed opening. Nicole Chaput is a parent of three students at the school and a member of the Parents' Council. She's here to report on how the first day of school in the new building went. Good morning.
6: Morning.
3: Okay, so give us a recap of what's happened over the past year.
6: So there was lots of delays. Last year, they actually went in for a couple weeks before summer because they had to do like asbestos abatement on the old school. And then it wasn't quite ready, but the government had promised us that by September, it was going to be ready. They had a contractor that fell through. Hall Construction, and like a local one of ours, stepped up. They did amazing. They managed to get it ready for September, which I have to give

0: them amazing props and credit for that, because it was a lot and nobody thought it was going to get done. Parents were pretty optimistic. We were told that it was going to be two separate schools, that there would be a divider through elementary. They were adding a library, adding an office for elementary. The pods, these educational pods, they were going to be state of the art. First day of school was not what was promised. it was pretty bad.
1: So what happened yesterday?
0: So my kids came home devastated. They had it went from a school in a country that had probably, let's say, 4 football fields worth of outdoor space. And now they're in a tiny, about 30 by 40 fenced in area. They had to go in rotation. So 7/8 could go and eat while the other ones went outside. And then the K-6 then would eat and then go outside. So they had to like rotate, and they got reduced time outside because it was a smaller area, because it's not finished. The promise of being done and completed, the outdoor space is not. And they didn't tell us this, and they didn't tell us where they're going to be or when it's going to be done. So now my son, who has ADHD, is in a box that he cannot run outside. He was devastated when he came home.
1: And did you get any updates, you know, from teachers, from the principal, anything like that?
0: No, like we know that there's a play structure coming in. We know that there is going to be different outdoor space, and this is temporary, but we don't know how long this temporary is. And to me, outdoor space is part of a school being ready. And to me, that doesn't seem ready.
1: Leading up to this, the school year, you created a page to raise funds and collect donations for playground toys and gear. Why was that necessary?
0: Because the board had lost items in the move and thrown them out. So yesterday, Cole said that there was two basketballs, 2 footballs, and 2 volleyballs for, let's say, 240 students. So not very much to play with. And the elk kids lost like all their trucks and their like mud kitchen stuff and a lot of like things that are pretty necessary for kids to have a good time outside. So parent council, we raise as much money as we can, but there's like things like steps we have to do. We have to have a meeting first. We have to then vote and allocate. So I was just trying to get these kids some stuff before having to do like jump through all the hoops. I just wanted them to have some items.
1: Right. Now, the Ministry of Education launched a governance review last fall, released a 33-page report. They blamed trustee dysfunction, poor communication. And then in December, the ministry dissolved the trustees, took over the school board. Has that made any difference in the information you've been receiving, in the progress that you've seen?
0: Yes and no. I feel like there has been a bit of change in communication, but a lot of times Paul Calandra wasn't even informed. Like, he came and did a town hall meeting with us and he didn't know numbers. He didn't know that the school wasn't designed as 2 separate entities. He said it's going to operate as 2 separate schools, but he didn't actually know the plans and that it was designed not to function as 2 separate schools. It was 1 office. And then he did an amendment and added an office and added a library for the elementary and said they were going to put doors, but you lost 2 classrooms now. So now classroom sizes, like my son has 30, every class, like elementary class has 30 kids. They couldn't originally fit the 7/8. So now they're in these educational pods, which my daughter said we're unfinished. She's in grade 8 and she said they didn't have whiteboards. They didn't have TVs. They didn't have hooks for their backpacks and stuff. They had to like put all their stuff beside their desk. Come winter, if like they don't have, like they're outside, where are they putting their boots, their coats? Like, it's just unfinished space. And none of that was communicated. It was just state of the art and it's going to be amazing, but they don't prepare you for it not being amazing.
1: You've been in contact with the superintendent of the school board and the principal. How's that communication been going, and what's the latest you've heard from them?
0: I sent an email last night, so I haven't gotten a response back yet from that one.
1: Sure.
0: But Jay has been pretty amazing. So earlier on, I said like, hey, you know, we're losing a lot of outdoor space. Is there any way, I don't want parent council to be fundraising to put a play structure in, or, you know, the lower track needs to be repaired. Like, can you somehow manage to like get the track repaired? Get us a play structure so we're not having to fundraise for it. And he did respond to me, and we are getting a play structure this year, and the track did get like replaced. So I have to say Jay has been pretty outstanding in that aspect.

0: And he does seem to care. I had a couple conversations with him, and he does seem to really care, but at the same time, caring and actually putting things into motion and having them done in a timely manner, two different things, right? Like, he is pretty responsive, but I just don't know. I don't know. I'm asking for, like, they're tough solutions, and I hope that they can have I want it to be great. Like, I want to be able to celebrate. I want the kids to have a good time and to be proud of the school that they go to. And, like, right now it's really tough for them, I think.
1: And what would that entail for you? What were some of those things that you want to see happen in order to have that optimal experience for them?
0: I want to see, enough chairs for the kids in the class, enough desks for them, TV, like a whiteboard for the teachers, supplies, like, so that they have what they need, the classrooms to have a hook for backpacks and a cubby for their boots and stuff. I would love to see enough outdoor space where they can, you know, play a soccer game and throw a football and run around and have a good time.

0: Is there anything that came out of yesterday that was a good thing for your kids?
1: The teachers, the staff and the teachers. My kids were, and I can't say enough, like these teachers have been put through a lot and these staff have been put through a lot. You know, they are leaving a school. They're in a new place. They were supposed to get in early and they weren't even allowed in until like Thursday before the long weekend. So they had 2 days to set up their classrooms. And originally they were going to be allowed in until the Friday. They are like the teachers union had to like fight to get them in sooner because it wasn't ready for them to come in. So these teachers have been through a lot and they have managed to do the best they can. And every single one of my kids said that they have amazing teachers. And I think that's what, no matter what building you're in, I guess at the same time, like though that's what makes a big difference is those people teaching your kids. So yeah. I'm really thankful for them.
0: Well, Nicole, I'm sorry to hear some of the challenges your kids are going through with their school, but I really appreciate you sharing our experience with us this morning. Thanks for your time.
1: Thank you.
0: Nicole Chaput is a parent of three students attending Parry Sound High School and a member of the Parents Council. The school is welcoming students this week after almost a year of delayed opening. The time right now is 7:21. This is Ontario Morning. Now, when it comes to saving your money, there are plenty of places to put it. In Canada, we have RRSPs, TFSAs, and the relatively new FHSA. Now, that's the first time, first home savings account. Now, if you've never heard of the Registered Disability Savings Plan, you're not alone. The CBC disability reporter, Luke Williams, has found that millions of dollars is going unclaimed by people who often need it most. And he's been investigating his time, spending his time investing and looking into more about this program.
2: Hey, Ramrush, how are you?
0: I'm well, thank you. So what is the RDSP and who is it for?
2: Yes. So if I were to explain this in every detail, Ramraj, we would be here all day. This is an extremely complicated investment plan, but here are the basics for you. This is open to Canadians under 49 who have a disability. They have to be enrolled with the CRA to receive the disability tax credit. And basically, it's a savings account where for every dollar you put in, the government will match it up to a value of $90,000 plus. People with low to moderate incomes, they'll also be eligible for extra grants from the government. But once again, this is only for those enrolled in the program. And Ramraj, currently, there are not a lot of people enrolled who are eligible.
0: How many people with disabilities are missing on this money?
2: Yeah, so of the people in Canada with a disability who are currently eligible for this program, only 34% are actually signed up for an RDSP account. Now, there are people working to change this, Ramraj. I talked to a guy out in Quebec named Michel-Alexandre Renaudot. He runs a financial tech startup in Montreal called Terry. For the past 6 years, this group of friends and financial planners, they've been helping people access the RDSP, and it's actually the only service they currently offer.
3: It has been stagnant over the past couple of years, even declining, meaning some people that now have the disability tax credit are not benefiting from the RDSP. So it's surprising. It's even sad. We're stumbling every week on clients that are now unfortunately too old to open the RDSP, but had they wish that they knew they existed back then, they're missing out on thousands of dollars. So it's a really, really big problem. It's a matter of knowledge.
2: And what's shocking about this, Ramraj, is this isn't a new program by any means. This has been around a long time, nearly 20 years now.
0: So how did this program get started?
2: Yeah, so let's go back to the days of when Stephen Harper was prime minister. At the time, Mike Lake was a young conservative MP out in Alberta, and he remembers how the RDSP came about.
4: Our finance minister, Jim Flaherty, had three kids, triplets, and one of his sons had an intellectual disability. And so in the 2007 budget, I think it was, the RDSP showed up in that. And subsequent budgets, I think almost the entire time we were in government, every budget had something to address some challenge around intellectual or developmental disability. But the RDSP was an early one.
2: Ramraj, this also really matters to Mike Lake, too. At the time, his son was 10 years old with a disability, and he realized the importance of supporting those who need it. So

0: This is something that he's felt deeply connected to for nearly 20 years now.
1: Okay, so the program's been around for nearly two decades. How is it doing in 2026?
0: Ram Rosh, as I mentioned earlier, only about one-third of people who are eligible for the program are currently enrolled, but that doesn't tell the whole story. Let's hear from Jill Teeple. She's Vice President with Inclusion Canada. She's also been a financial planner for nearly two decades herself, and among other free services that her and her organization offer, our RDSP support is one of those. She says that it's just too complicated a process right now to qualify for the disability tax credit, which is what you need for the RDSP. So it's almost like there's two barriers present. First, you have to become eligible, and then you'll have to jump through a bunch of other hoops to get into this special savings plan. Here's how she's currently feeling about all of this.
2: We're doing okay. I really want to say the RDSP can be a really powerful tool for a lot of people. When you consider that tons more people aren't even eligible for the disability tax credit yet, that number starts to get staggeringly low as far as uptake. So lots of benefits to the RDSP, but a lot of barriers to accessing it.
0: Even if you have access to the disability tax credit, Ram Raj, you still have to do a lot of work to keep it up. Every few years, you'll need to meet with a family doctor and fill out a 16-page questionnaire. It has questions like, has your disability improved? Do you feel like there are more challenges in your day-to-day life? What kinds of equipment do you need for accommodation? And after all that, it can take months to hear back on your acceptance, which can be hugely stressful for people.
1: What does the federal government have to say about these challenges?
0: Yeah, so the government and the CRA, they say that they've been getting better at sending out letters to inform possible recipients. In a statement that was made to me, the Office of Jobs and Families said that last year they sent out 40,000 letters to people who qualify for the RDSP but aren't registered. So for the government, their answer is spreading the word through snail mail.
1: And I understand, Luke, that you have your own connection to the story.
0: Yeah, Ram Raj, full transparency, taking my journalism cap off here for this a second. I have been an RDSP contributor myself since 2019. Like many people with disabilities, this was my first real financial investment. And yeah, it's just something that I have been working on. But I don't want the last word on this. So once again, here's Jill Teeple with what I think is a really great bookend.
2: People should know that you don't have to navigate all of this alone. It can feel really overwhelming to start down the process of looking at the financial pieces around disability planning. The last piece is we all shouldn't be expecting more from financial services. It shouldn't be difficult for you to walk into a financial institution or talk to a financial advisor and get good advice about this. And if you don't feel like you're getting good advice, you should just turn around and walk out the door. There are lots of great people doing this work.
0: There you have it, Ram Raj. Don't wait on that letter. If you think this program's for you, get involved. There's lots of people out there doing the work to help. And if not, let's just continue having these conversations.
1: Luke, thanks so much for bringing us the story.
0: Thanks for letting me share it this morning.
1: That's CBC disability columnist Luke Williams. You're listening to Ontario Morning. We're coming up to the regional news in just a moment. Then after that, we're going to hear another tune from this week's Sounds Like Here artist. But also, we're going to dive into a conversation about the tariffs, the trade war that's going on. President Trump has fired back at Canada's counter tariffs with new government procurement pronouncements. So we're going to find out what that includes, what that means for this escalating tension between the two countries. Also, writers festivals, they're popping up everywhere. And in Brockville, the second annual one is happening this week, later this week. It kicks off tomorrow. So Rod Carley, local author, is going to join us to talk a little bit about the St. Lawrence Writers Festival and how they try to make it special, try to make it stand out from the other festivals in the region and how they kind of build a community around literacy in the area. Also, 80 years of Gravenhurst Lions Club has been contributing to community spirit and service in town, but it's going through some challenges. We're going to check in on what's happening there. That and more to come. News is next.

0: This is CBC News. Here's your regional news at 7:30 right now in Kingston. 21 degrees and mostly cloudy. Partly cloudy, 19 in Barrie this hour. And in Peterborough right now, 17 degrees and cloudy. Good morning. I'm Nicole Martin. U.S. President Donald Trump is banning the import of Canadian alcohol, motorcycles, and various other products. It's the latest action in the escalating trade war and is sure to affect some Ontario businesses. The CBC's Clara Pasika has the details.
1: In a flurry of executive orders signed yesterday evening, U.S. President Donald Trump is now imposing more tariffs and implementing bans on some Canadian products. The move comes hours after Canada's counter-tariffs were imposed. The U.S. is outright banning imports on most Canadian alcohol, motorcycles, whey products, and molasses, and more into the U.S. These bans would come into effect September 29th. Trump announced 50% tariffs on several items last month, but is also now making changes to that order. He's adding more Canadian goods to the tariff list that will face 50% tariffs next week, now including mattresses, motorboats. Certain dairy products, paper, wood, aluminum, and furniture are also on this 50% tariff list. But he's also wiping out tariffs on some Canadian products like toilet paper. After days of concern, this could create an unfortunate situation for American consumers. Canadian cement also proved too hard for Americans to see tariffs imposed. A senior Trump administration official defended these new actions, saying they level the playing field and protect American production. While Canada-U.S. Trade Minister Dominic LeBlanc said in a statement he's assessing these latest measures. He says the Canadian government will work in good faith on a deal when the U.S. is prepared to do so.
0: The CBC's Clara Pasika. Well, it's been 1 week since the massive storm that left debris scattered, roadways flooded, and residents without power. Many homeowners are still navigating the cleanup and damage. Talia Ricci with what to keep in mind for this storm and future weather events.
2: Making an insurance claim should be your first step if the damage is significant. Take photos and video of everything before you clean up and keep receipts for any emergency work. Wind and hail damage are generally covered, but water damage can be more complicated. For flooding, you likely need overland water coverage and potentially sewer backup coverage depending on how water entered the home. If a tree fell on your home, your insurance will likely cover the damage, but it will consider the condition of the tree. Option two is pay for the repairs yourself. For smaller amounts of damage, some homeowners may decide not to make an insurance claim, especially if the repair cost is close to or below their deductible. But get an estimate first. And option three is look for financial assistance. The province runs the Disaster Recovery Assistance for Ontarians program, but it hasn't been activated so far for this particular storm. If the damage was directly caused by failing city infrastructure, a claim with the city can be submitted within 10 days of the incident. Talia Ricci, CBC News, Toronto.
0: Well, some high school students in Ontario say they're feeling the pressure this school year after the province announced changes to the grade breakdown. Starting this year, it is mandatory for teachers to grade students based on attendance and participation as well as a final exam. Grade 11 student Margarita Balbin says this puts more stress onto students, but that it's not unreasonable.
3: I don't like it. I'm really nervous, but I think if I study, it's gonna be good. But I think, you know, if that's a requirement for a student, then it's fine. I'll do it if I have to.
0: As part of the new grading scheme, students will be marked between 10 to 15% on their participation and 20 to 25% on their final exams. Those numbers change depending on the student's grade. Starting this year, high school students will also need to pass a financial literacy test to graduate. And lastly, National Service Dogs is calling for local volunteers. The volunteers

0: are needed to help support their puppy and dog raising program. The organization provides service dogs free of charge across Canada to veterans, first responders, and people with autism, along with providing support to children going through the court system. Paula Mills is the breeding program and operations coordinator at National Service Dogs.
1: It's so rewarding. And in every role here at NSD, you get to experience a lovely puppy who's sweet and happy and can bring joy to your life. But at the end of the day, they're also going to a client who they're going to change that client's life.
0: National Service Dogs is looking for three types of volunteers: whelping homes to help birth the puppies and care for them for their first 8 weeks, puppy raisers to take over for the next 18 months, and adult raisers to provide a temporary home for adult dogs during their training. And that is your regional news to 735.
2: All right. Thanks so much.

That is Link Trainer with Here's to You. They are our featured artist this week for our Music to Make Sounds Like Here. Now, if you missed my conversation with them yesterday, you can catch it on the CBC Listen app. Just look for Ontario Morning. Now, if you're making music in the region, this is our call out to you. And if you know somebody also who's making great music, you want to pitch them, you can. We want to hear from you for suggestions for Sounds Like Here. So you can send us an email with your pitch to ontariomorning@cbc.ca. Put Sounds Like Here in the subject line and let us know who we should be featuring next on that segment.

0: It is 7:40. Now, U.S. President Donald Trump is responding to new Canadian counter tariffs. Yesterday, he announced steps to ban Canadian-made products from one U.S. government procurement program. He also issued executive orders excluding certain Canadian products from being imported into the U.S., including alcohol. For a closer look at where things stand, we've reached Mahmood Nanji. He is a policy fellow at Western University's Ivy Business School and a former Ontario Associate Deputy Finance Minister. Good morning.
1: Good morning. Thank you for having me.
0: Thanks for joining us. So what do you make of Trump's response in targeting these Canadian products?
1: Well, the actions taken by President Trump and his administration are not entirely surprising. And this is something that Prime Minister Carney and his negotiating team will have anticipated. Remember, Prime Minister Carney has indicated that Canada retaliated sort of reluctantly, and that, in fact, this wasn't the preferred option, but it was a necessary option. We need to keep in mind that this is not the first time that President Trump and his administration has engaged in a trade war escalation. It has done this with China. It's done it with a number of other countries, and it's involved in very tense negotiations with India at the moment. Unfortunately, we can anticipate him doing more of this in the coming days. This is how, as we've all come to learn, this is how President Trump operates. He uses whatever tactics are necessary to put pressure on a particular party, to seek leverage. His modus operandi, as we all know, is a bit of a zero-sum game. This is a desperate president at the moment, and one who's finding out that there are some significant cracks in his economic and foreign policy. Unfortunately, all of this is not good for the economy. It's not good for the U.S. economy. It's not good for the Canadian economy. It creates more uncertainty. It leads to businesses holding off on investments, lowers demands on goods, and certainly increases overall costs.
0: What does the industry need, or industry, the multiple industries that are affected by this, what do they need from the federal government in terms of support? What would be effective here at this time?
1: I think what you need is actually a collective effort. So there are things that the industry needs from the Canadian government, and there are things that the industry and business leaders can do themselves as well. So let's just focus for a minute on the government. So I think what the industry needs from government is stability and to move forward on that focus plan, which is really this diversification strategy. We've become far too reliant on the United States. I think we need to move forward with trying to find new markets. The upcoming Global Investment Summit is one route. Building new trading relationships is another thing. And also, I think that businesses need to tell governments about how they need to adjust during this period. They'll need some support, and we've seen some announcements there. And they need to understand as to how they can participate in this Buy Canadian effort, which is to seek more procurements in Canada. On the flip side, I think there's a couple of things businesses, they're going to have to brace themselves for this and not panic. The second thing is that I think businesses need to look beyond the very comfortable U.S. market, and one can understand that. It's the largest economy in the world, but they need to look at other markets. And I think the other thing Canadian businesses can do is that they can actually be a very important voice by talking to American businesses, American leaders, to say this is the wrong policy and it's impacting Canadians and Americans on both sides of the border.
0: How effective is that? Because we've been doing that for some time now. We always hear about some envoy or, you know, some politician that's heading down south to try to convince businesses. And we do find, you know, solidarity there. But has it led to any effective change over the past year?
1: You know, I would argue that I think the needle has moved a little bit in the last 6 months, perhaps not as far as we would all like it, but there has actually been input. And let me just point to a few things here. You know, we've got members of Congress and Senate that are speaking out on this. We've got influential media like the Wall Street Journal saying that these are the dumbest tariffs, in history, and they just got dumber. We got major unions like the United Steelworkers and the International Machinists, who, remember, were big advocates and proponents of Trump's tariff policy. And now they're actually saying, don't treat Canada like you treat China. And then the other thing also to keep in mind here is that there's real impact for Americans. You know, there are estimates that the average American is now paying between $1,500 and $2,000 more because of tariffs, and over 100,000 manufacturing jobs have been lost. So, yes, we'd like to see, you know, more protests and more faster reaction to some of that influence on the American government. It's not happening as quickly, but I would argue that it is happening, and I think it's got some momentum now that it could be an influential

0: point, and let's see what happens in the midterms.
1: I want to pick up on something you mentioned there. You know, the administration's goal has been to use tariffs to bring manufacturing and industry back to the U.S., but it sounds like it's not having that outcome.
0: Yeah. So, look, the jury is out on this whole protectionist policy. This was this rather misguided policy from day one, which is that globalization is wrong and that we need to repatriate a lot of these jobs. And that may sound great in theory and in communicating rhetorically, but, you know, the reality is that the world is very different place today. And so instead of creating more manufacturing jobs, they've lost jobs. And the way they've done that is because when you increase the price of inputs that go into goods that are built in your own country, guess what? Okay, that's going to increase the price. That's going to impact demand for those goods. And you know what? When people are not buying goods and stuff like that, then factories have to lay off people. And there are plenty of examples of American companies that are experiencing layoffs because of that consequence.
1: How do you see the current the counter tariffs that Canada has implemented?

0: Canadian tourism, or Canadians going down to the United States, and American tourism is down 30%, is not only impacting neighbor states, but it's impacting places like Florida and California, who are trying to come up with all kinds of incentives to get the Canadians to come back. So there is some impact that's happening there. Unfortunately, I think we would all like to see it move faster. But I would say that indeed, you know, Canada's actions are impacted. And at the end of the day, this is not the preferred option, as I said at the beginning. The idea is we do have a free trade agreement. We've got one of the best free trade agreements in the world, except that one of the parties is not adhering to the terms of that trade.
1: Okay, so there's no formal trade negotiations happening, I mean, at least to my knowledge. But, you know, the trade ministers have been in contact as of yesterday. Is that signaling to you something that you're optimistic about? You know, what happens next here?
0: Look, anytime you've got negotiators talking, that's a positive sign. Optimistic, I'd say cautiously optimistic about where it goes. Remember, a couple of weeks ago when there was this whole talk about a deal, it was the Trump administration that was talking about completing a deal, and it was the Canadians who were talking about having made progress. I think there's a lot of work that still needs to be done. I don't see a deal being struck within the next couple of weeks. You know, if things go well, perhaps we might have an agreement at the end of the month or in the new year. And remember, a deal itself with this administration is not any kind of guaranteed. You know, President Trump could wake up tomorrow, and he's done this in a number of instances, and say, I'm imposing 10% tariffs across the board. So what good was that deal that you just signed with him? So this is really a complex situation. And the final thing I'll say is that one of the wild cards here is that if President Trump strikes a deal with Mexico and then gives notice to Canada that CUSMA will expire in 6 months, then I think that will be a new dynamic to this whole negotiation.
1: And before I let you go, how far are we on diversifying our trade? Because that has been the goal since this trade war began.
0: Well, this is a long-term strategy. It's not going to happen overnight. But we have seen early signs that actually we are now exporting more goods outside of the U.S. market. If I have the data correct here, I think in 2024, 77% of our exports were going to the United States, and it's now down to about 70 or 71%. Now, that's a fairly huge adjustment very quickly, but this is going to take a few years, and we're never going to go down to zero or, you know, 30% or 40%. But you can see, a situation where no longer 3/4 of our exports are going to the United States, but maybe half are, okay. And the rest of them are going to other markets.
1: Mahmoud, we'll leave it there. Thanks so much for your time.
0: My pleasure.
1: Mahmoud Nanji is a policy fellow at Western University's Ivy School of Business and a former Ontario Associate Deputy Finance Minister. It is 7:50. You're listening to Ontario Morning here on CBC Radio 1. Now, September in Ontario isn't just for back to school. It's also the unofficial start to literary festival season. In recent years, these festivals have exploded in popularity, with new ones popping up right across the province. And last year, Brockville launched its own celebration of the written word. It was such a success that it's expanding for year number 2. Brockville author Rod Carley is the co-founder of the St. Lawrence Writers Festival, and he joins me now ahead of tomorrow's opening day. Good morning, Rod.
2: Good morning, Ramraj.
1: Okay, so with a major event like, you know, the Kingston Writers Fest right down the road and others across the province, why did you feel it was important to bring a Writers Festival to Brockville?
2: Well, it came together 2 years ago. I'd recently moved back to Brockville after leaving teaching full-time so I could write full-time. And I was approached by Catherine Hobbs, a city councillor, and Wendy Hayes, a retired librarian, about the idea of starting a literary festival in Brockville. And I thought, well, that's pretty great. That's wonderful. Brockville's own writer festival, and it could really enrich the cultural tapestry of the area. And in my mind, like with all the arts, Ramraj, is that art begets art. So having a new literary festival in this landscape that's celebrating Canadian literature for readers and writers is really important because, you know, we're living in a world of social isolation right now. And a festival experience is a remedy for that, for disconnection. And it brings people the opportunity to come together and sharing stories that remind us of our humanity. We feel less alone, and we get to experience and discover new ways of looking at the world. And we can't have enough of that in our lives. So adding another festival like this to a landscape that includes the audience.

0: Canadian lit, and its reciprocity and all of that is a wonderful thing.
1: For those who weren't able to attend last year, how would you describe the inaugural festival?
0: We were so surprised because we didn't know, right?
1: Yeah.
0: And we had great attendance. And many of the writers wrote testimonials saying, wow, it sounds like these guys have been around for 10 years. It was so well organized and the writers were so well treated. And because we really worked hard and we were really proud of our festival. And even more importantly, we wound up in the black. So knowing that, that sort of gave us the fuel to say, hey, we got to come back for a second season. Because there's obviously a need.
1: What's the biggest lesson that you're taking away from last year's that you're bringing to this year's?
0: You know what? If something works, don't change it. So we're keeping the same venue, the Arts Hub, which is an intimate venue with a theater upstairs. And then you go downstairs where the book signings happen and the booksellers there, which is Perfect Books from Ottawa. So that's easy for the audiences, the readers to mingle with the writers, which is the whole point of the festival. So it's keeping that lovely sort of grassroots feel to everything in one space while bringing in writers from across the country, ranging from established authors to emerging voices, and really allowing for that important discourse to happen. And so we're just continuing with the same tradition of last year, and only, you know, we're sweeping up, juggling a few more genres this year, shaking things up a bit.
1: Yeah, tell me about that. Well, can you give me a few highlights for this year's festival?
0: Sure. Well, Thursday night, tomorrow night, it features

0: We've got Gary Barwin and a contemporary literary panel, which also features Holly Gaddery, who was also longlisted yesterday for the Giller. Mm-hmm. And then it wraps up with the inimitable Donna Morrissey in conversation with acclaimed writer Ali Bryan. Dawn has a new memoir, Tell It to the Water, which is somehow appropriate on the banks of the St. Lawrence River. And Saturday, there's a poetry panel and a romanticy panel, but we have a Blast for the Past historical fiction panel featuring Giles Blunt and Donna, so audiences can travel back in time without having to go through airport security. And there's much more.
1: Yeah, speaking of romance, tell me about Romance on the River.
0: Romance on the River, well, it's a boat cruise. Last year we did a horror cruise called Nightmare on the Narrows, which was a spooky cruise going down the river. So this year we're coming back with the Love Boat. It is a Romance on the River cruise, and Amy Jones is going to be our cruise director, and featured writers include Farrah Heron and Lily Chu and Ali Bryan and Carrie Clare and Maggie North. And there'll be a cash bar and appetizers and books for sale, a book signing, roses, and even our own.
1: With so many literary festivals, you know, filling up the calendar across Ontario, how do you set the St. Lawrence one, the Writers Festival, apart from the rest? Like, you know, what is it that helps you build community or that you makes it feel special to you?
0: I think we're aware of catering to our demographic here in our Eastern Ontario region. Like, we're reaching as far east of the Quebec border and up into Ottawa and around that area. So it's finding the right balance between presenting authors that are commercially well-known and then introducing other writers and genres to lead our audiences, you know, to try something new. So it's always being aware of that balance. I think, as I mentioned a bit earlier, it's keeping in mind that we want to keep this intimate experience for our readers. So there is that connection between author and reader. And just continuing on that flight plan with the work. And I think if we keep doing that and we keep engaging our audiences and we continue to grow, hopefully, and we keep bringing the range of writers we have coming in, it's a kind of like a little sweet spot. We're not quite Woody Point yet, but we are something very special that's happening here in Eastern Ontario. And we're all very proud of it. I have to do a shout out to my fellow board members and committee members that, work tireless hours in bringing this together, and the many, many sponsors and donors in this region who have come on board to support this. It is so important in these difficult times to have a festival like this where we are bringing people together as a tonic for the toxicity in the world to celebrate, you know, as I said earlier, what it is to be human and to feel less alone in this world of ours.
1: Yeah. I mean, speaking of human, there is one panelist that isn't human. You want to tell me about Hilton?
0: Yeah. Well, Hilton is my rescue tabby. And Hilton has written his first codification. It's The Great Gatsby. It's a playful parody on the Fitzgerald classic set in 1920s New York. So on the final day of our festival, we have a Cat's Meow brunch at 11 a.m. And then Hilton is launching his book at 1 o'clock, and it's a free event. And Terry Fowlis will be interviewing Hilton and myself. I'm just a translator. Yeah. I learned to speak tabby at university. So all through the process, I was helping Hilton by translating his cat scratch, you know, into English. And then the illustrator is Juliette Miron, and she's from the Quebec Eastern Township. She's coming in for it. And then Heidi Von Pelesk, who's the publisher of Smart House Books, will all be there for the launch. And then there'll be, a book signing to follow. And so Hilton's pretty excited about it. He says it's going to be a perfect day, he thinks. he's a pretty smart cat, I have to tell you.
1: Yeah. Okay, Rod, before I let you go, where can folks find more details about the festival?
0: If they simply go to stlawrencewritersfestival.ca, Ram Raj, it's all there, all the different ticket packages that we have, and there's still tickets available for the different events.
1: All right, we'll leave it there, Rod. Thanks for your time.
0: My absolute pleasure. Thank you, Ram Raj.
1: That is Rod Carley, the co-founder of the St. Lawrence Writers Festival. This year's festival kicks off tomorrow and runs through till Sunday. You're listening to Ontario Morning here on Radio 1. We're coming up to World Report with Marcia Young. And then after that, in the final half hour, as of this week, mandatory exams are a fact of life for students across Ontario. We're going to check in with an educational researcher to get her thoughts on this new provincial policy and what it might mean for student learning going forward. That and more still to come. We'll also talk about volunteering in Gravenhurst. The news is up next.
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2: 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And on CBC Listen or wherever you get your podcasts. The CBC News is next. Coming up in half an hour, it's The Current with Matt Galloway.
4: There are a lot of ways to teach math, and various places across this country teach it differently. 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
5: This is World Report. Good morning. I'm Marcia Young. U.S. President

0: Donald Trump is banning some Canadian imports. Late yesterday, Trump signed new executive orders prohibiting Canadian alcohol and several other products from being imported into the U.S. It is Washington's latest escalation in the trade war. The CBC's Janice McGregor joins me now from Ottawa. And Janice, where do things stand this morning?
1: Well, on the one hand, Marcia, when you take a list of imports that were already subject to a 50% tariff and you now ban them outright, well, a price handicap of that magnitude for some businesses could have already been effectively blocking their trade, especially for alcohol products where consumers have a lot of choice. On the other hand, last night brought more lists of Canadian exports that are set to soon be hit with a new 50% tariff. The only green shoot, if you could call it that, is that the value of those, according to the briefing that U.S. officials gave last night, is roughly the same as another list of goods that the U.S. has now decided not to tariff after all, suggesting that contrary to the U.S. Trade Representative's assertion that the price impacts of Trump's tariff strategy are negligible, in fact, when it came to certain essentials like cement and toilet paper, they were being felt, and the White House was hearing about it.
0: Will we see more retaliation from Canada?
1: Well, the only person speaking publicly today is Finance Minister François-Philippe Champagne. We'll see if he has anything more to say about the last-minute efforts to tweak Canada's retaliation list to protect businesses and the process for certain priority businesses to have their tariffs refunded. The moves that continue to irritate the White House the most, though, originate with Canadian premiers. Yesterday, one of the hawks in that crowd, BC's David Eby, suggested that more retaliation could be coming.
2: There are many things here in British Columbia that Americans, American companies enjoy having access to that we are reviewing, and many ways for us to impose costs if necessary.

0: You're welcome.
1: The CBC's Janice McGregor in Ottawa. The federal government is pouring hundreds of millions of dollars into the Mackenzie Valley Highway project. It is the biggest investment yet in the all-season road. It would connect southern northwestern territories to Inuvik.
2: Going to be transformational in terms.
3: The announcement unveiled at Yellowknife's airport, $405 million towards the Mackenzie Valley Highway project.
2: The Mackenzie Valley Highway will change life for the people here.
3: And Canada, said Federal Transport Minister Stephen McKinnon.
2: Arctic sovereignty, climate change, obviously trade uncertainty, and a number of other factors have combined to make it a true project of national importance.
3: The Mackenzie Valley Highway has been talked about for decades. The proposed 800-kilometer all-season gravel road would reduce remote communities' reliance on barges and winter roads. It could also help support Arctic defense and create jobs. Caroline Wozniak is the NWT's Minister for Strategic Infrastructure.
4: All residents who are ready, willing, and able to be employed during the construction stages are needed.
3: This latest injection of money will go towards bridges, design work, and environmental assessment, all things needed before road construction can begin. There's renewed urgency to get this project built, says Ken Coates, Professor Emeritus at the University of Saskatchewan.
5: And you know, right now, mostly because of Mr. Trump, we're desperate to show that the country is going and moving forward.
3: For that to happen, the project will need significantly more funding to move to the next phase. Kate Kyle, CBC News, Yellowknife.
1: A Ukrainian drone attack killed four people in Russia. It happened in the southern city of Novorossiysk. The local governor says a child is among the dead. At least 29 people were wounded in the strikes. The Russian city is often the target of Ukrainian drone attacks. It's home to an oil outlet as well as key grain operations. Ukraine's President Volodymyr Zelensky says an attack near the Ukraine-Moldova border has left at least two people dead. Another person was killed in Russian airstrikes in the city of Mykolaiv. Global oil prices are climbing as fighting between the U.S. and Iran flares up. They're hovering around $100 U.S. a barrel. The surge in oil prices comes as Iran says it has attacked two American vessels and eight oil tankers in the Persian Gulf. Tehran says it is in retaliation for earlier U.S. attacks on its tankers. Crystal Gomansing has more.
6: Yeah, the back and forth is pretty straightforward.
7: U.S. Secretary of State Marco Rubio on Tuesday casually noted the routine tit-for-tat exchanges with Iran. This morning, Iran says it attacked vessels in the Strait of Hormuz, including American warships, a claim disputed by U.S. military officials. Traffic in the shipping route for about 20% of the world's oil is nearly at a standstill, while global oil prices are rising quickly. Oil tankers in ports in Kuwait and Bahrain were also threatened by Iran, according to a statement carried on state media. The Islamic Revolutionary Guard also claims to have inflicted heavy damage after bombing a U.S. military base in eastern Jordan. Reuters news agency is quoting an unnamed U.S. official who says all American troops were accounted for. Jordanian forces say they intercepted 18 of 20 ballistic missiles fired by Iran. The attacks followed U.S. strikes Tuesday that destroyed five Iranian tankers, sinking one, a strategy Rubio says would continue.
6: Iran continues to try to hit U.S. naval ships, and for every time they do that or try to do that, they're going to lose tankers.
7: Crystal Gomansing, CBC News, Jerusalem.
1: Norway is saying a final farewell to King Harald V.

0: age of 89, he was Europe's oldest monarch. And finally, AI slop is clogging your social media feeds with spam and fake news. And according to a joint investigation from CBC News and Radio-Canada, it's also big business. They've tracked a network of accounts to a company based in Vietnam. Millions of Canadians have likely seen the content. Eric Sito from the CBC's Visual Investigations team brings us this exclusive report.
1: Noah! You threw my baby!
2: She attacked me for no reason!
3: That's the sound of an AI-generated family drama, one of thousands of AI posts shared by a network of almost 200 Facebook accounts with more than 50 million followers. Fenwick McKelvey, professor of communications at Concordia University in Montreal, calls the content from these slop factories deceptive.
4: You know, it's quite staggering, the scope of what's being done here, and I'm sure this is only a drop in the bucket.
3: Using digital evidence, the investigation linked this all to a Vietnamese company called HTV Network, run by CEO Ngo An Thanh. Ngo's company employs dozens of people who control accounts that post sensational, misleading, and downright fake content, much of it AI-generated to drive traffic towards websites it controls. Experts like Aisha White from Check My Ads explain their tactics.
5: They get paid to, you know, put up the content on the social media platform of whatever choice, and then they get paid ad revenue on the websites from...

A choir sings as pallbearers carry the king's coffin into Oslo's cathedral. Earlier, a 21-gun salute rang out over the capital as the procession from the royal palace made its way to the church. Harald's son, the new King Haakon, and other royals walked behind the draped coffin. A number of foreign dignitaries are attending today's funeral, including Britain's Prince William and Ukrainian President Volodymyr Zelensky. Harald died late August at the

0: where the social media content, you know, you click on it and it takes you there. It's very lucrative.
1: Among all the fake news that specifically target Canadians, headlines claiming Elon Musk might ban Edmonton Oilers players and Canadians from buying Teslas, or more sensationalist articles about the Tumblr Red shooting. No, the CEO denies his company is behind this. But after CBC reached out, HDB's website was taken down. Facebook did not reply to CBC's request for comment. Eric Cito, CBC News, Toronto.
2: This is part of an ongoing series with our visual investigations team and Radio-Canada's decryptors tracking those behind these fake news sites. 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That is the latest national and international news from World Report. 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I'm Marcia Young.
3: Thanks, Marcia. I'm Ram Raj Srivendran, and this is the final half hour of Ontario Morning. As of this week, mandatory exams are a fact of life for students across Ontario. We're going to check in with an educational researcher to get her thoughts on the new provincial policy and what that might mean for student learning. Also, for 80 years, the Gravenhurst Lions Club has been contributing to the community spirit and service in town, but now it's hitting challenges with its signature projects. We're going to learn more about that and what happens next coming up this half hour on the program. Let's take a look at what's going on in our newsroom. Good morning, Nicole.
4: Good morning, Ram Raj. Well, U.S. President Donald Trump is banning the import of Canadian alcohol, motorcycles, and various other products. It's the latest action in the escalating trade war and is sure to affect some Ontario businesses. And some high school students in Ontario say they're feeling the pressure this school year after the province announced changes to the grade breakdown. Starting this year, it's mandatory for teachers to grade students based on attendance and participation as well as a final exam. So those are a couple of our top stories this morning. Ram Raj?
3: All right. Thanks for that. Let's take a look at the forecast. Johnny, how does it look out there?
5: Well, Ram Raj, for Goderich, Huron County, Saugeen Shores, Bruce County, Gray County, Dufferin County, and Bruce Peninsula, it's cloudy with a 40% chance of showers early this morning, risk of thunderstorm, high of 24, and a humidex of 32. In Barrie, Collingwood, and Orillia, with showers with a risk of thunderstorm late this morning, high of 22 and a humidex of 29. In Bracebridge, Gravenhurst, Huntsville, Parry Sound, Bayfield Inlet, South River, and Berks Falls. It's cloudy today with a 40% chance of showers early this morning, high of 21 and a humidex of 30. In Peterborough, Lindsay, Southern Kawartha Lakes, Fenelon Falls, and Northern Kawartha Lakes. It's cloudy with a 40% chance of showers early this morning, high of 23 and a humidex of 31. In Halliburton, Minden Hills, Halliburton County, Deep River, and the Algonquin Park area, showers today with a risk of thunderstorm late this morning, high of 20 and a humidex of 28. In Kingston, Northumberland County, Quincy West, Prince Edward County, and South Frontenac, cloudy with a 40% chance of showers early this morning, high of 22 and a humidex of 30. Bancroft and Hastings Highlands, cloudy with a 40% chance of showers this morning, high of 21 and a humidex of 29. Perth, Lanark County, Westport, Gananoque, Brockville, and Cornwall, it's cloudy with a 40% chance of showers this morning, high of 22 and a humidex of 29. And finally, in Barry's Bay, Renfrew, and Ottawa Valley, it's cloudy with a 40% chance of showers this morning, a high of 22 and a humidex of 29. Ram Raj.
3: All right, Johnny, thanks so much for that. It is 8:12. For years now, some Ontario classrooms have been moving away from final exams as a way to assess student knowledge. But now mandatory tests are back in high schools. The Ministry of Education is requiring mandatory final written exams for almost every class. And these tests will be worth 10 to 25% of students' final grade, depending on the class. Now, Education Minister Paul Calandra says the tests are necessary to gauge student learning, especially in the area of AI. Kelly Gallagher-McKay researches education policy and is a professor at Wilfrid Laurier University.
6: Good morning, Ram Raj.
3: So how is mandatory testing going to be used in Ontario secondary schools going forward?
6: Well, there is a new policy change that is requiring all

0: actually know how common final exams were across Ontario. I think they're more normal than not in academic subjects, much less typical in subjects like art or tech or physical and health education. So it's a change because up until now, it's been the decision of teachers or school teams as to the role of exams in student assessment and learning.
1: Right. Now, we heard from the president of the Ontario Secondary School Teachers Federation, Martha Haradui, and she says the policy undermines the expertise of teachers. Let's have a listen to what she said.
2: We have long said that teachers' professional judgment should be respected. They know what is best for their students. They know the students in front of them that they are teaching, and they know best how to reach each learner.
1: What do you make of that point she's trying to make?
0: Well, there is no question that the Ministry of Education is trying to tell teachers what to do. So she's right that it is a limit on the way in which teachers handle an important part of the learning process for their students. But it's not necessarily a shocking limit. Let's put it that way. Again, I think probably most educators currently do, especially in academic subjects, do use exams for part of students' grades. It's very, very important for students that exams not constitute all of your marks. Think about science class. You learn different things when you're doing a lab or a research project in history than you do when you're sitting writing a test in a classroom. And it's really critical that students have a chance to do these more independent kinds of work that teachers like, and because they see how students have a chance to grow through that kind of work. But exams are also kind of a part of academic life. And what this does is it tells teachers how to spend their time to some degree, because you have to prepare students for tests. And because tests are a thin slice of total learning in high school. We think of school as helping students, preparing students with knowledge, with skills, with attitudes for future life. Exams can't be everything, but they are often a part of the mix.
1: Yeah, I mean, I think a lot of people listening might think, oh yeah, you know, exams, tests, they were a part of their education experience. It makes sense to do this. What are some potential challenges for some students that we might not be considering?
0: Sure. Well, I think there's a couple things. First of all, tests really are stressful. And so it does take work to prepare students to sort of talk them down and to think about strategies for managing that stress and anxiety. For some students, they may have special education accommodations that say they shouldn't be writing tests. And of course, that puts a heavy burden on teachers to develop appropriate alternatives and kids, students, and parents to advocate for those alternatives where appropriate. The Human Rights Code hasn't gone away with this new policy. I think the biggest impact is on educator time, right? Time is very short supply in a high school class. And so this does shape the kinds of learning activities that teachers will have time to do and assess.
1: And when it comes to the benefits here, you talked a little bit about how, you know, exams are a part of the education experience, but what are some of the benefits in doing this?
0: Well, they do provide both students and educators feedback on the extent to which students have learned what the teacher taught and in relation to the curriculum that the teacher is trying to teach. Much depends on the exam. All exams are not created equal. If it's a test that's a lot of rote learning and memorization, that doesn't do anyone any good. But it is possible to write tests that require students to analyze and apply knowledge and to do some pretty sophisticated thinking. You know, that's considered a benefit. For sure, what the minister talked about was the concern about AI and student integrity. We do not want students

0: going out and pressing a button and coming out with an essay that they did not have to do the thinking and the work to put together. But we actually need students to be going out and doing meaningful independent work. So we haven't really solved that as an education system yet. But there is a benefit knowing that a part of the work is done under direct teacher supervision without the possibility of AI.
1: And what advice do you have for students or parents who are concerned about the new reality of mandatory tests? Those who, you know, may not have had that as a part of their education experience across the board.
0: Yeah, again, I think that's probably not as common as you'd imagine. I think most students, my kids just graduated from high school in Toronto, public schools, and they certainly wrote tests all the way through when it wasn't mandatory. But in general with testing, I think, you know, the goal for everyone is to try and get on the same side, for teachers and parents to back each other up. To work on things like sustained attention. Students do better on tests if they're reading. And it's really hard when they're so busy and so driven. So finding time and energy for students to be developing good, solid academic habits, and understanding their material really well. Those sort of easy to say, hard to do things are where attention needs to remain.
1: Okay, we'll leave it there. Kelly, I really appreciate your thoughts on this.
0: Thanks for your time, Ramrosh.
1: Kelly Gallagher McKay teaches in the Law and Society program at Wilfrid Laurier University, and CBC reached out to the Ministry of Education for their response, and we're still waiting for a reply on that. It is 8:20. The Gravenhurst Lions Club has had more than its lion's share of challenges lately. In July, it had to cancel its long-standing traditional fundraiser, putting large Canada flags in the center of town because they were getting torn down and ruined. A month later, its new project, a rainbow-painted bridge designed as a memorial for beloved pets, was also vandalized mere weeks after its launch. All this as the 80-year-old club is struggling with membership. Sharon Morton is the past president of Gravenhurst Chapter over the past 15 years and currently serves as secretary. Good morning, Sharon.
2: Good morning, Ramjash. How are you today?
1: I'm well, thank you. For those who might not be familiar, what exactly are the Lions and how does it, you know, your club differ from others that people might be used to, like the Rotary?
2: We have different mandates. Like the Lions Club is the largest service organization in the world. We have over 48,000 clubs, and it's spread over 200 countries, and there's more than 1.25 million members in the club. Unfortunately, it's not just our club. A lot of these clubs are grasping for members. I think it's the demographics, like we're an older an older population up north here and smaller. And so we have less to draw from. But we are at the point now that we are getting desperate. We don't have enough members to do the projects that we'd like to do.
1: And how have you seen membership numbers at your chapter change? Like what is it now versus, you know, 5 years ago?
2: 5 years ago, I'd say we had over 20 members. Today we have, 11 active members, 20 on paper, like a lot have gone out of town, but, you know, we still keep them on as a life member.
1: Yeah.
2: But of course they can't be of any help to us. And, you know, we do, our motto is we serve, and that's what we do. We're into, youth, environment, disaster relief, cancer, many, many things. And our primary fundraisers are in the summer, of course, and we have two large barbecues in Gravenhurst here, the Antique Car Show and the Antique Boat Show, and that's primarily where we get most of our revenue from. All the money we earn from the public goes right back to the public. We don't keep a penny. It all goes back out to help our citizens with various needs, anywhere from orthotics to false teeth to glasses, you name it. We're out there to try and help the population.
1: So with a reduced number of members, what does that mean for your capacity in being able to fundraise and able to help the community?
2: Well, the problem is, like you mentioned, there are flags. I mean, we're just at the point now, like most of our members are 65, 70 plus, and we just don't have, putting flags up was very labor intensive. And of course, you were always going around replacing the damaged ones or replacing the whole pole and the flag. They decided like they wanted to take it all or rip the flags off. So, but as I say, we don't have the manpower to do this type of thing anymore. So we're desperately looking for new members.
1: What is that, you know, these two instances that I mentioned off the top, the rainbow walkway, but also the flags. What is that meant for morale for your members?
2: Well, not just our members, the whole town is like, oh, you know, they just, I mean, it looked so beautiful, all these big Canadian flags, and especially in these times, seeing them all, you know, fluttering in the wind all summer down the main drag and down some major side streets. And people were very disappointed that we no longer could have this project. And it was a good fundraiser for us as well.
1: Yeah.
2: And it's too bad, because everybody has said to us, you know, we miss the flags. You know, it just very much enhanced the town all summer.
1: Yeah. Well, what's at stake here if you're not able to turn things around with membership and the club no longer exists? What do you think the community is going to lose?
2: Well, they're going to lose a lot of help, because, as I say, we probably spend $6,000-$7,000 on helping citizens of Gravenhurst, and so that will be lost. Like, the Rotary has different mandates that they look after on a more extensive financial basis, and so unfortunately we just won't be there to help our citizens with the various needs that come to us. We just had one last week, a woman wants help with getting braces for her child's teeth.
1: And were you able to help?
2: We will, yes. As I say, right now we can't, and again it's a, you know, affected us in the fact that we can't give as much as we'd like to give.
1: Right.
2: But, you know, they do go to different organizations for help besides us.
1: Yeah.
2: But, you know, it's just unfortunate that we can't do what we used to do.
1: And how are you trying to change things? How are you trying to reach new members?
2: Well, we've gone on an advertising blitz, newspapers online, the chamber, different radio stations such as yours, and just, you know, general word of mouth that we're trying to get it out there as much as we possibly can to recruit new members. I mean, the problem is that younger people, they don't have the time. You know, they have family responsibilities, and I mean, we do have two meetings a month, but you don't have to come to these meetings. You can just come when it,

0: works for you. You know, we ask people just come out to a meeting, see what we're all about. And these are dinner meetings and there's great camaraderie. And, you know, a lot of our members, we talked about going to one meeting a month and they were, no, we liked two, you know, because we have a lot of fun at our meetings. You know, we joke around and it's a fun time. We look forward to it every month.
1: What are you most proud of in your time with this club?
0: I guess the fact that I know I'm actually helping people. I've gained a lot of computer skills being secretary, which I'm grateful for. And I just enjoy meeting new people. You know, I've made a lot of great friendships over the years because I've been in Lions for 30 years. And I'm a people person and I just love getting out and being with people, helping people. When we do our barbecues, it's great. I mean, we probably have over 1,000 people coming by our hamburgers, hot dogs, sausage on a bun. Wow. And it's just, you know, it's a lot of fun. We have so much fun together doing these things.
1: Yeah. I mean, how has it changed you being able to be a part of this?
0: I think it's given me more self-esteem, more confidence in myself. I've never been a shy person. I've always done a lot of public speaking, but just to get out there and know you're actually helping people it's a great feeling.
1: Yeah. I mean, it's a good case to join the club. For folks who are interested or want to learn more about the work you're doing, how can they learn more?
0: They can check our website, which is gravenhurstlions.org. And most of the time, those emails will come to me and I'll get in touch with the people and just explain to them what I've explained to you. Yeah. And we just say to them, if you'd like to come out to a meeting, see what we're all about, no obligation. And then if you'd like to join, 18 and over is the mandate to join the club. But we used to have the youth club for the Lions, which again that folded because that they go from 10 to 18, and of course they grow up, they go to school, they move away.
1: Sharon, we're gonna have to leave it there, but I appreciate you making time for us this morning.
0: Thank you very much. I appreciate you giving me the time.
1: Sharon Morton is the secretary of the Gravenhurst Lions Club. You're listening to Ontario Morning here on CBC Radio 1. I'm Ramraj Sarvendran. The news is up next.
2: This is CBC News. Here's your regional news at 8:30. Right now in Kingston, mostly cloudy, 21 degrees. Rain and 19 in Barrie this hour. And in Peterborough right now, cloudy and 18 degrees. Good morning. I'm Nicole Martin. Well, some local businesses are bracing for the effects of sweeping retaliatory tariffs on U.S. goods coming into Canada. The tariffs went into effect yesterday. David Fraser reports.
3: So, see, this is where the labels come in. Made in Canada, obviously from Quebec.
4: Cash and Carry Carpet Center in Ottawa, seeing more attention paid to where products are coming from. George Papadopoulos.

0: The cost to the consumer, I have no choice. Like, it's just too much.
1: Flooring and textiles are highly integrated with the United States, with many major suppliers located south of the border. Talks between the U.S. and Canada continue to be on again, off again. The people impacted longing for a return to normality.
0: I'm hoping there's some sort of resolution. Like, this is craziness that's happening right now.
1: David Fraser, CBC News. Ottawa.
2: And one Republican mayor in New York State is breaking ranks with U.S. President Donald Trump over the name of Lake Ontario. Trump signed an executive order late last month to rename the water body Lake America. Robert Corradino is the mayor of Oswego, New York, a lakeside community across from Prince Edward County. He says the region has a deep connection with Lake Ontario and locals are widely opposed to any name change.
3: We're getting a lot of calls here at City Hall, emails. And even out in the public, I was at a local hardware store this weekend, and that's all people wanted to talk to me about was how crazy it was that somebody wanted to change the name of Lake Ontario. So I would say it's almost 10-1 in favor of keeping the name of the lake the same.
2: Prime Minister Mark Carney has said that Canadians know Lake Ontario will always be known by its original name, which comes from the Huron Indigenous people's word meaning Lake of Shining Waters. Expectations are changing for high school students in Ontario. That says the province makes it mandatory for teachers to grade students based on attendance and final exams. Starting this year, students in grades 9 and 10 will be marked 15% on attendance and participation and 20% on final exams. Grades 11 and 12 will be marked 10% on attendance but 25% on final evaluations. High school student Rowan Whaley disagrees with the new grading scheme.
4: I'm not too happy about it. I don't think any of us are. Not that I skip class a lot, but I just feel like as long as I'm getting my work done and like things are getting handed in, me showing up shouldn't really matter that much. Getting marks docked for skipping, I don't think is a great idea. And I think especially for like ninth graders, it'll set a lot of them behind.
2: Whaley says teachers spent the first day of school emphasizing the changes. Other provincial changes to high schools this year include a mandatory financial literacy exam and the opening of family support offices at all 72 school boards. Meantime, students from universities across Canada are wrapping up a series of scientific experiments conducted in zero gravity. Each year, the National Research Center, together with the Canadian Space Agency, invites four teams to participate. Then, over an area north of the nation's capital in a specially modified business jet, the students conduct research in zero gravity. This year, the CBC's Stu Mills tagged along for one of the flights.
5: University of Toronto PhD student Alexander Wainwright and his team are studying how gravity affects the formation of crystals.
6: Yeah, almost 12 months of effort and research to get to this point. And today's the test. Did we do a good job? So super excited and super nervous at the same time.
5: Sharuka Lavi is an NRC research officer who helps the teams prepare.
7: Biggest thing we tell everyone is to enjoy it. It's a once-in-a-lifetime opportunity.
5: Wainwright's laser crystallography experiment is loaded into the NRC's microgravity aircraft. The specially modified jet flies to a closed airspace west of Maniwaki. Then the pilots fly a series of stomach-churning, steep dives and climbs that give the aircraft the nickname the Vomit Comet.
8: 40. You're pushing in 3, 2, 1.
5: The parabolic flight path gives the researchers about 20 seconds of weightlessness at a time. The students get their data, but the Vomit Comet gets their lunch. Back on the tarmac, the researchers can begin to analyze their results and reflect.
6: It was a little bit of a life-changing moment. What an amazing experience.
5: While the nausea passes quickly, the science conducted in those bursts of weightlessness could shape future missions to the moon and beyond. Stu Mills, CBC News, Ottawa.
2: And lastly, local volunteers are needed to help raise puppies and dogs. National Service Dogs provides service dogs free of charge across Canada to veterans, first responders, and people with autism, along with providing support to children going through the court system. They're looking for three types of volunteers. First, whelping homes to help birth the puppies and take care of them for their first 8 weeks. Second, puppy raisers to take over the next 18 months. And third, adult raisers providing a temporary home for adult dogs during their training. Danielle Forbes is Executive Director of National Service Dogs.
9: We have about 165 active graduates across Canada. But there's just not enough capacity. We are all looking for volunteers regularly. We do the best we can, but there's only

0: so much you can do.
1: Forbes says the demand for service and guide dogs across Canada is massive and that the industry as a whole cannot meet the need. 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Just head to cbcnews.ca. And that is your regional news at 8:30.
2: All right. Thanks so much, Nicole. That's it for Ontario Morning on this Wednesday, September 9th. Hopefully that first week of school and maybe second week if you're in the Kingston area of school is going well for the kids in your household. The Current is up next, and there are a lot of ways to teach math. Various places across Canada teach it differently. But what works best and what doesn't? And what can we learn from the places seeing the most success? Well, that's coming up on a radio doc on The Current, which is up next. In the meantime, if you want to get a hold of us, letting us know what's going on in your community, email us anytime, ontariomorning@cbc.ca, or call us at 1-800-304-8699. 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

0: Ice Cove isn't just rocks and ice. It's more than that. It's people, energy, culture. Let's dazzle them.
1: I do love to dazzle.
2: For many Canadians, the north of this country is a faraway place, not easily understood. But the hit TV series North of North changed that, spotlighting the culture, people, laughs, and hardship that helped shape life at the top of the country. The show was a global smash, and its second season is now on CBC and coming up on Netflix. In 30 minutes, the creators of North of North, on the experience and pressure of making something for their community and then seeing it go around the world, making TV in minus 40 weather, and why it's important to show the joy that comes with living in the Arctic. Also this morning, school is back, and so is math class.
0: 20 divided by 4 is what, Jackson?
3: 5.
0: 12 divided by 4 is what, Veda?
3: 3. You got it.
2: Around the country, there's a lot of anxiety about dropping math scores and debate about how that subject is taught. In an hour, a trip to one school in Gimli, Manitoba, where teachers have made big changes to their approach and seen big results in students. But we begin with a view of the trade war from south of the border. Are Americans paying attention? Good morning. I'm Matt Galloway. This is The Current. A ban on Canadian dairy, alcohol, motorcycles, even whey protein and molasses. Restrictions on Canadian access to some U.S. procurement programs as well. U.S. President Donald Trump hit back against Canada's retaliatory tariffs last night with a series of executive orders. The Canadian tariffs had just come into effect yesterday. And in a video, Prime Minister Mark Carney said that while it's not constructive to escalate this conflict, these tariffs are, in his words, necessary to protect Canadian workers. And he tried to explain to Canadians why his government walked away from negotiations last month, upping the escalation.
4: The most fundamental issue is that the cumulative U.S. demands revealed that they wanted us to become even more reliant on them, not less. In too many areas, they wanted dependency, not a true economic partnership.
2: We spent our entire program yesterday speaking with Canadians about how you are making your way through this trade war. Now we've called up two Washington reporters to dig deeper into the American perspective. Gavin Bade.

0: is a trade reporter at the Wall Street Journal, and Oliver Ward is a trade reporter with Politico. They both join us now. Good morning to you both.
1: Good morning. Good morning.
0: Gavin, Donald Trump spent the weekend posting memes about Canada on social media, and then he went into action yesterday. Tell us about what the U.S. president did to step up this trade war.
2: Yeah, just as you said, this is a series of executive orders yesterday that I think most importantly ban a few, would in three weeks ban a few Canadian products from being imported in the United States. Most significantly, this is alcohol products, but also some dairy products and some other food products as well. And I think this is a clever ploy by the U.S. Trade Representative's office here to try to inflict some very concentrated harm on some key Canadian industries while not, affecting the broader U.S. economy that much.
0: From your perspective, Gavin, how significant are these moves?
2: I think there is significant escalation in terms of using new trade tools and going for an outright trade prohibition rather than just a tariff. But the ultimate, what we've heard from the administration is they think that the ultimate amount of trade that's going to be affected by this is probably in the single digit billions. So it's not going to dramatically disrupt the U.S. economy, although it will hit those targeted industries very hard. And so that's why I say I think this was, a way for the U.S. to step up the tension here and kind of escalate this conflict without having some, big ripple effects on the broader U.S. economy, especially in border states.
0: Oliver, how do you understand this? You have a president who renames Lake Ontario and throws insults at our country and then, threatens to ban Bombardier from operating in the United States and then moves ahead with these sort of executive orders. What is the strategy behind all of this?
1: Yeah, absolutely. It's he went into these latest round of tariff escalations, really focusing on three major trade irritants, one longstanding one involving Ottawa's management of its dairy import quotas, and then took aim at Canada's retaliatory tariffs on U.S. autos, and also the ongoing ban from U.S. alcohol in some provincial liquor stores. So going into this, it seemed like there were some very targeted sectors that they were looking for some progress in, and USMCA talks. We've got that six-year review of the North American Trade Pact ongoing, and progress with the Canadian side was maybe not moving as fast as the Mexican side. So it seemed like they really wanted to spur those talks. Now, the tit-for-tat escalation is, in part because both sides came to the negotiating table. Those talks fell apart, and neither side wants to lose face following that.
0: Is your sense that, and again, just because there are different strategies, it seems like one is the renaming of Great Lakes and making memes of the president beating up our prime minister and calling him a governor. And then there are these sorts of specific, whether they're bans on products or what have you. Is there a through line, Oliver, through those various different strategies?
1: Yeah, I would be cautious about drawing too much of a through line. This is, how the Trump administration communicates. It uses political communication and tools like social media to poke its opponents. And if you'll remember back in 2018, during Trump's first term, there was some pretty stern rhetoric from folks like Peter Navarro, a trade advisor to the president, towards Justin Trudeau. When he threatened to retaliate against U.S. metals tariffs. And there was an off-ramp found in, the USMCA, the North American Trade Pact, was negotiated shortly after that. So I would maybe be cautious about suggesting the rhetoric and the economic discussions and also the actions are really super connected.
0: Gavin, at the end of August, you co-wrote a piece in the Journal that suggested that perhaps both sides were digging in for what could be a protracted trade dispute that maybe would run through the time after the midterm elections in November. What is your sense? Is the administration really digging in for that long haul?
2: Yeah, it does appear so, because in addition to the tariffs and trade prohibitions that we saw announced yesterday, there's also kind of a longer term threat here as well. Your listeners will remember Trump has already threatened to increase tariffs on Canadian vehicles and metal, steel and aluminum to 50%. But that wouldn't kick in until January 1st of next year. Now, obviously, that would be, it's not only on Canadian vehicles, but also auto parts. And that would be ruinous for the Canadian

0: In auto industry, but also very, very difficult for automakers and parts suppliers in states like Michigan, in the United States. And so I think that that is still looming off in the distance. And you will probably see the sides come back to the table at some point to try to negotiate something. Maybe that happens a little faster now because you do have those trade prohibitions going into effect in 3 weeks on September 29th. But I think, you know, there's obviously some political incentive for neither side to lose face, especially when it comes to the U.S. in the midterm elections.
1: Gavin, can I ask you just one thing? And it's about the liquor bans. That there are many provincial liquor boards in this country that do not have U.S. alcohol on its shelves. And that seems to have been a real thorn in the side of the... Do you understand why that one issue has wound people up so much?
0: Well, I think that they hear from a lot of lawmakers, important lawmakers from, you know, states like Kentucky, right, where a lot of U.S. bourbon comes from. And that's, you know, kind of a persistent issue that I think that, you know, the administration is responding to there. I also just think that the U.S., the administration is just very upset that that Canada would have the temerity to retaliate to some of their trade, their trade measures here, right? Every time they do one of these things, we always hear the same line from Trump's team. It's that Canada and China are the only two countries to have retaliated. Now, if we remember what happened with China last year, there was this tit for tat escalation until we eventually got to nearly 150% tariffs. There was a de facto embargo on trade between the U.S. and China for a few days there. What happened in that case was China had you know, some Trump cards to play, so to speak. They said, well, we will cut off the export of these rare earth magnets that you need for automobiles and guided missile systems that really support the high-tech economy in the U.S. And Trump had to cry uncle. He had to come to the table and bring the temperature back down, bring those tariffs back down. So I think what we saw there was the U.S. trying to coerce China, trying to make China bend to their will, and finding out that they had actually overplayed their hand. Now, I think they don't want

0: see kind of this escalation ladder start to ascend.
1: Delicate in part as well because, and we'll get to the midterms in a moment, but it's also delicate because of the cost of living crisis. We've been hearing from Canadian businesses, they're worried that, you know, industries in auto and lumber, small businesses that rely on the U.S. market, that they might get squeezed or pinched really hard by this. In the United States, the Treasury Secretary, Scott Bessent, said yesterday in an interview with Breitbart News that he doesn't expect the United States to feel a thing.
2: The pain to the U.S., there is none. And, you know, as a matter of fact, we just saw over the weekend Sapporo Brewing, the Japanese brewer, said that they are moving because of all the trade uncertainty. They are moving their production to the U.S. And if I were the Canadians, I'd be careful because they wanted the benefits of being a state without being a state. And now that the arrangements may be splintering, everyone's going to come to our side.
1: Oliver, is he right that in this trade war, the United States will feel no pain?
3: In the macro sense, the retaliatory measures that Canada unveiled cover, you know, just a sliver of U.S. exports, I think around 6%. But what he may be overlooking, and Susan Collins, the Republican senator who's running in Maine, would certainly say this, some of the more micro and the more district level impacts, you know, some of these communities in some quite tight midterm elections are going to feel this, especially those that are dependent on, you know, kind of forestry and industries that ship a lot of goods to Canada. And, you know, maybe there is some sort of acknowledgement with this yesterday when amongst the executive orders that the Trump administration put out, there was some tweaks to the 50% tariffs they'd put in place last month. They narrowed them a little bit. They excluded things like road salt, cement, a few hospital products. And these are products that Susan Collins and others had been calling on the administration to really exclude from their tariff measures because of the impact they would have on their communities and the strain they might put on municipal budgets.
1: Gavin, there's reporting in your paper this morning suggesting that it's just a handful of states that will take the brunt of these tariffs. Michigan is one of them. You're from Michigan, and we spent a bunch of time down there before the last presidential election talking to people in the auto sector about what they wanted. What is your sense as to how supportive people are in Michigan from what they're seeing from the Trump administration thus far?
0: Well, I'd say that one thing that they don't support is this chaos and uncertainty, right? Michigan is not a free trading state by character, right? There's always been hefty support for trade protections, tariffs of one kind or another. And we saw actually the United Auto Workers, at least in the U.S., support some of the early trade and tariff moves from this administration. I think what you're seeing now is that the chaos, especially in the U.S.-Canada relationship, is really turning a lot of people in these industries away from the Trump administration, at least when it comes to trade policy. I mean, I was back home in Michigan just last month, and everyone who worked in the auto sector, if it was, you know, my parents' friends or friends of friends, whatever, they always would grab them by the arm and say, what is going on? Are we going to have an auto industry next year? Because it is just so interconnected over the border. So I think you've seen the big three automakers mostly keep their head down in this conflict. You know, they got some modifications to the tariffs last year from the Trump administration that made it workable for them. But I think if you see this 50% auto tariff and vehicle parts tariff start to get a little closer to going into effect this fall, I think you'll see some renewed engagement there because that would be very, very difficult for the industry in the U.S.
1: So you've both hinted at the midterms. And Oliver, one of the things we've heard from Canada's industry minister, Melanie Joly, is that the government is being, in her words, strategic and putting political pressure on certain states to try to get their attention in the lead up to those midterms. What impact do you think this trade war will have on the results coming out of the midterms, Oliver?
3: Yeah, it's maybe a little bit too early to say, but we know that polling shows that higher tariffs on Canada is not broadly popular in the United States. I think YouGov had a poll out earlier this month that showed 58% of Americans oppose higher tariffs on Canada, and this rises to 64% among independents. So those swing voters that Republicans are going to try and get in the midterms, they really don't support these higher duties. And in that sense, you know, there's maybe a juxtaposition between the U.S. and Canada there, because

0: As on the Canadian side, we've seen widespread support for Mark Carney's position and taking a firmer stance against the US. And so even though the economic damage for Canada might be higher, the political stakes for President Trump and his Republican allies are perhaps larger going into these midterms.
1: Gavin, what do you make of this? In part because there is a narrative here in this country that you wait Trump out, and maybe you wait until the midterms and things will change, and then you will hear from people who say, well, hold on a second, this might be getting baked in to the American psyche, protectionism. So will the midterms change much of anything?
2: I think that the midterms could, you know, should Democrats retake, you know, one or both houses of Congress, you know, you could see increased oversight of U.S. Trade policy. I don't think you would see Congress pass anything that would end up actually constraining President Trump's tariff authorities, because, of course, he would veto anything that would do that. You would have to have 2/3 to override, and that's just not going to happen, right? I think the Trump strategy here is more just to rely on the bravado of this administration to appeal to voters, even if you don't like exactly what they're doing. You know, I think what they're betting on is that by asserting the U.S. is dominant in this relationship and trying to subordinate another party, they can make, you know, workers in Michigan feel like they're standing up for them and hitting someone else, right? We're on your side, even if it's a little bit difficult now. You know, look at how we're striking out at this, you know, this other country, and this is all for you, right? So I think there is a little element of trying to appeal to voters by hurting someone else here. And I think you see that across a lot of the Trump administration's policies, you know, trade, economic, you know, immigration, foreign policy. I think that there's a little bit of that element at play here.
1: We just have a couple of minutes left. Let me ask you both about how this might end. And I ask you both because you're dialed into those conversations with senior administration officials. Oliver, do you see somewhere on the horizon a sign that says there's an off-ramp ahead?
0: Well, both Gavin and I heard yesterday from a senior administration official who said that there have been contact between the two sides in recent days. It's not clear whether that deal they nearly came to in August is still on the table, or whether they would have to renegotiate parts of that, or whether the offers would be paired back. But, you know, as these tariffs and these bans and the rhetoric escalates, it's some point somebody will have to blink and return to the table. It might be, as Gavin pointed out, before that January 1st flurry of 50% tariffs on steel and autos come into effect. But I think we're in for a bumpy road between now and then, that's for sure.
1: Gavin, what about for you? Do you see, I mean, what's the way back to the table?
2: I think the way back to the table is for, you know, there may have to be some element of Canada submitting to the bravado of the Trump administration. I think there's not going to be any sort of deal with dignity here. They're going to try to embarrass the Canadian government as they've been trying to do. And I think, you know, even if there is kind of a more amenable tariff deal to be made, maybe it has to do with, you know, lower tariffs on vehicles, lower tariffs on metals. I think it's going to be very difficult for the Carney government to agree to something that would likely be framed as a victory for the United States. I just don't think that they don't see these two countries as equals. They don't see us as operating at a level playing field, or, you know, kind of sitting across the table as equals. And I think that dynamic of not giving any dignity to the Canadian side here in these negotiations, I think it's going to make it very, very difficult in the months ahead, because obviously, you know, you all are a proud nation and you don't want to take that from them.
1: That is true. We heard that yesterday from listeners as we heard, listened to them coast to coast to coast. It's good to speak with you both about this, and we'll check back in as this continues. Thank you both for being here.
0: Thank you.
2: Appreciate it.
1: Gavin Bade is a trade reporter at the Wall Street Journal. He was in New York City, and Oliver Ward is a trade reporter with Politico. He was in Washington, D.C. We're going to pick up on the theme of Canada-U.S. relations tomorrow on this program. When we were in the Maritimes a couple of weeks ago, I sat down with former New Brunswick Premier and former Canadian Ambassador to the United States, Frank McKenna.
3: One of the things I learned early on was the old Will Rogers definition of an ambassador. He's somebody who keeps saying, "There, there, nice doggy," until he gets his hand on a big rock. And in our case, we need to keep saying, "There, there, nice doggy," until we see a change in the U.S. It could be the midterms, could be the next election, but as surely as the tide comes in, the tide goes out, things will change.
1: He was speaking as we were watching the tide, sitting on Frank McKenna's deck overlooking the Northumberland Strait in New Brunswick. You could see PEI off in the distance. My conversation with Frank McKenna about Canada

0: United States, who we are in this moment, and more. That's coming up tomorrow on the program. He's one of the people I had a chance to speak with in the Maritimes. It wasn't all politics when we were out there. We visited the set of where they're filming the series based on the steamy romance novel by Carly Fortune, The Summer Will Be Different. It's the biggest TV production ever to hit PEI. We'll also meet the champion oyster shucker who may or may not be the inspiration for the character in the book. The oyster industry in PEI has been hammered, and so we went out to talk to people whose livelihoods are really in jeopardy around this, and who really depend on that industry coming back. Learned how to shuck some oysters as well. Take you on our road trip through the Maritimes tomorrow on a special edition of The Current. Your CBC News is coming up next, and then...
1: Welcome to my community.
2: Where are the penguins?
1: That's Antarctica. We're the other one. Oh. Anybody else?
2: Sorry, who are you again?
0: Who are you? That's CIA. And she is one of the stars of North of North. Her community, the fictional Arctic hamlet of Ice Cove in Nunavut, has become a sensation, not just in Canada, but right around the world because of the success of that show. Season 2 is out. We're going to speak with the co-creators of North of North about creating something in and for your community and then seeing it go all around the world. We'll talk about their big budget line for earrings as well. That's coming up in 6 minutes here on The Current. I'm Matt Galloway. Stay with us.
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3: 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Coming up in an hour, it's Q.
8: It was the golden age of music videos. And for Rick Campanelli, a popular DJ for Much Music, he had this sweet, clean-cut vibe. But his new memoir tells a different story. A crippling gambling addiction that brought him into the world of bookies and mobsters and even time in jail.
9: This is CBC News. From CBC Toronto, it is 9 o'clock. Good morning, I'm Jill Dempsey. It's mostly cloudy and 21 with a humidex of 27. We expect a high of 24 today with the chance of showers and thunderstorms. U.S. President Donald Trump is banning some Canadian imports, signing proclamation orders that would prohibit Canadian alcohol and several other products from being imported into the U.S. It is the latest strike by the White House as the trade war with Ottawa escalates. Janice McGregor explains.
10: When you take a list of imports that were already subject to a 50% tariff and you now ban them outright, well, a price handicap of that magnitude for some businesses could have already been effectively blocking their trade, especially for alcohol products where, well, they're already elective purchases, really, where consumers have a lot of choice. On the other hand, last night brought more lists of Canadian exports that are set to soon be hit with a new 50% tariff. The only green shoot, if you could call it that, is that the value of those, according to the briefing that U.S. officials gave last night, is roughly the same as another list of goods that the U.S. has now decided not to tariff after all, suggesting that contrary to the U.S. Trade Representative's assertion that the price impacts of Trump's tariff strategy are negligible, in fact, when it came to certain essentials like cement and toilet paper, they were being felt, and the White House was hearing about it. Janice McGregor, CBC News, Ottawa.
9: Global oil prices are climbing as fighting between the U.S. and Iran flare up, hovering this morning at around $100 U.S. a barrel. The surge comes as Iran says it has attacked two American vessels and eight oil tankers in the Persian Gulf. Crystal Gomansing has more.
11: This morning, Iran says it attacked vessels in the Strait of Hormuz, including American warships, a claim disputed by U.S. military officials. Traffic in the shipping route for about 20% of the world's oil is nearly at a standstill, while global oil prices are rising quickly. Oil tankers in ports in Kuwait and Bahrain were also threatened by Iran, according to a statement carried on state media. The Islamic Revolutionary Guard also claims to have inflicted heavy damage after bombing a U.S. military base in eastern Jordan. Reuters news agency is quoting

0: unnamed U.S. official who says all American troops were accounted for. Jordanian forces say they intercepted 18 of 20 ballistic missiles fired by Iran. The attacks followed U.S. strikes Tuesday that destroyed five Iranian tankers, sinking one. Crystal Gamansing, CBC News, Jerusalem.
1: What was supposed to be a mayoral debate hosted by the Jewish Lawyers Association turned into one-on-one conversations. Brad Bradford and Chris Alexander were interviewed in front of about 500 people at the Adas Israel congregation. Mayor Olivia Chow did not participate, which prompted the shift in format. Dale Minuchduck reports.
2: The candidates discuss how they'd address rising anti-Semitism in the city. Brad Bradford says unlike Mayor Olivia Chow, he'd sit on the police board.
3: Because community safety is job number one of any level of government.
2: Chris Alexander says the mayor should be involved daily.
4: Building a dashboard of what investigations are underway. Secondly, full prosecution of those responsible for these crimes under the law.
2: At a Tuesday press conference outlining the steps police are taking to increase safety around the Jewish high holidays, Mayor Olivia Chow said she didn't participate because her campaign hadn't launched.
5: We can talk about campaign activities later on, and I will continue to engage with the Jewish community.
2: Meanwhile, new polling from Liaison Strategies that surveyed a random sample of 1,000 Torontonians by telephone on September 4th and 5th found amongst decided and leaning voters, Chow leads at 50%, followed by Bradford at 39%. David Valentin is the principal at Liaison.
6: Quite a number of voters are still undecided, almost 20%.
2: Election Day is October 26th. Dale Minuchduck, CBC News, Toronto.
1: And that's this edition of the CBC News. I'm Jill Dempsey. The weather forecast now for Barrie: showers with the risk of a thunderstorm late this morning and this afternoon. 15 to 25 millimeters on the way with a high of 22. Partly cloudy tonight with a 40% chance of showers this evening and a low of 15 degrees. Peterborough cloudy, 40% chance of showers this morning. Risk of a thunderstorm this afternoon. 10 to 20 millimeters on the way. High expected of 23. Tonight, showers with the risk of a thunderstorm and a low of 15. That's our forecast.
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8: Where are you going?
9: Fixing tourism before this place turns into bingo nights and sad bake sales.
8: Do you even have a plan?
10: Greenlandic mask dancing with Auntie Vicky.
8: I'm thinking lights and music and a fog machine.
7: CIA has big plans in season two of the worldwide hit North of North. For those of you who haven't seen it yet, she is the show's main character, a young Inuk mother navigating big life changes in the small fictional Arctic community of Ice Cove. And in this new season, Siaya is on a mission to help her town and herself in the process.
8: Since when are you doing level 10 cultural programming for tourists with equipment we don't even have?
10: Since I realized I've been doing the same small things for months now.
8: I need to go bigger if I want to be bigger. I blew up my whole life, and I'm still just an assistant handing out pamphlets.
7: North of North is an award-winning joint production by CBC, APTN, and Netflix, and it is the vision of Stacey Agluk-McDonald and Alethea Arnacook-Baril, who are its creators, executive producers, and writers. Stacey's with me in our Toronto studio, and Alethea is in our Iqaluit studio. Good morning to you both.
11: Good morning.
7: What does it feel like, Stacey? This is, as I said, this is a huge hit. Season one was top 10 on Netflix, the most ever watched show on CBC Gem. What is it like to create a hit show?
11: I actually didn't know we were the most watched show on CBC Gem. I think for the longest time, it just felt surreal. Like, it wasn't quite sinking in. Also, like, we're still working so hard. It just never stopped. So, like, once in a while, we'd look up and see what was going on and just be stunned.
7: Alethea, when you looked up, what did you see? When did you realize that this was a hit?
12: I think it was when I was walking into the post office and someone from across the street just yelled, "We're so proud of you." And I have no idea who it was. It was just awesome because everyone around just kind of smiled and waved and were like happy for us. So it, global success. Yay. Awesome. But it feels really good to have it in your home community too.
7: Yeah, for sure. Mm-hmm. What do you think? I mean, and I want to talk about the home community, but there are fans in Japan who love this program. There are fans in Europe and South America that love this program. Why has it connected in the way that it has?
11: I mean,

0: I think, you know, as a young Inuk woman who had the privilege of traveling around the world, I've always seen a sort of fascination from people, like when they hear I'm from the Arctic or from Nunavut and that I'm Inuit, or, you know, sometimes I didn't know what Inuit was, so I'd have to use the E word to like orient them. But there's always just been such an organic fascination, I think, with the Arctic itself. And then us just putting a human face to it and people getting to experience the Arctic, not from the outside, but coming in like with us. I think it's feeding the fascination and humanizing an icy part of the world.
1: But Alethea, you said something really interesting earlier, which was that it was that comment at the post office, somebody in your own community shouting you out that really meant something to you. And you said as well, these are your words, there were times when it's like, this is just for Inuit. It's okay if you don't get it.
2: I mean, it was our goal from the start to make a show that is a global success, but still speaks to our own people. And, you know, we're trying to entertain and give all the feels to our own people, but also to the world. We just want to be connected. I think this show is a lot about community and connecting with each other. And it's also us as a community trying to connect with the outside world as well. Make each other laugh, make each other cry.
1: I watched the first few episodes of the second season. I don't want to give too much away, but when you slide in something that seems like it comes from the news, a boil water advisory, for example, into the storyline, who is that for? Is it for people at home to say, listen, we know what's going on and we want to acknowledge that?
2: I mean, we decided from the start that we weren't going to be trying to educate people in a way where it was like, you know, a lesson or a moral of the story kind of thing. We just want to entertain each other and laugh, but also make it feel real. Mm.

0: And so, you know,
1: and
0: when we're just
1: water
0: thinking,
1: advisories are very real. Yeah,
0: they're just so real. Like, I just saw another one pop up in my email.
1: It's more of like an eye roll. I would say like, another one. Okay, here we another go. One. Yeah, it's just a part of our lives at this point.
2: But also to point out, I mean, for people who are watching it, that, yeah, this community, which is beautiful and stunning and filled with amazing people, still has to deal with this kind of stuff as well.
0: Absolutely, because we've got so much fresh water in the Arctic, but the locations of all our towns were not chosen by Inuit. They were chosen by colonizers, almost always against the advice of Inuit. Like, let's not put a town here because it's a horrible place to land a plane. Don't listen to them. And then, you know, there are just issues with travel all over the Arctic. There's issues with access to water, to electricity, to everything, because the colonizers came in and just never, ever, they were all Helens, you know?
2: All Helens. What kind of pressure, Stacey, when you're making a show like this and the community is invested in it? What sort of pressure does that put on you?
1: I mean, for the first season, we couldn't tell people what we were doing. They just knew that we were making a show, that nobody really had the details. So I think, you know, Alethea and I have been making films in the Arctic for 20 years, so they know what we do, and there's already a level of trust and respect built there. But it was never of the scale. And so I think us running around, shutting things, roads down, and sometimes our crew unknowingly blocking the water trucks. So like a house can't get their water for the day, which is a big issue. And we had some growing pains and whatnot. And I think that a lot of our town was kind of like, this better be worth it. And come season two, everybody was just so happy to have us back shooting.
2: You were saying as well, when you came in here into the studio this morning, mm-hmm. you were saying as well that part of this is about the pressure of the investment that people are making into a program like this as mm-hmm. well. And that people are going to look at you. Now they look at you, young filmmakers, people who want to be filmmakers in the North, and say, well, they did it. Like, we could do it. But did you understand that as you were making even season one?
1: Yeah, I mean, the big pressure of it all was this fear that in every part of making a TV show, especially in the beginning, it feels like it could fall apart. It's such an incredibly competitive and hard industry, and things go away all the time. And we were the first Indigenous show trying to do what we were trying to do, and with Netflix Canada, and we got CBC, it felt like such a massive deal that we were immensely afraid of screwing it up for the rest of our community, because then if it falls apart, will these networks and stuff want to work with other like Indigenous filmmakers and stuff? So I think we were carrying a burden for a little bit there, and a real like desire to, like, we have to make this work. We were very determined.
2: Alethea, you didn't screw it up. Okay. We should be clear. But Alethea, how did you think about that? It was interesting. We were in Iqaluit like a year ago, and everywhere we went, people talked about this show. Somebody was connected to something. Somebody's auntie did this. Someone sewed this. They provided sandwiches from this place. How did you think about that?
0: I mean, it was insane pressure, and it shouldn't be. It's not really fair pressure that we're under. It took way too long for this country to invest in an Indigenous show to this level. And we wanted to blow the doors open for other Canadian Indigenous creators. And, you know, the moment I heard Anna Lam, our lead actor, talking about how young Inuit growing up today will never know a world where her character didn't exist, where this show didn't exist, I just bawled my eyes out, because, you know, we had to dream outside of what had ever happened in this country. And, you know, I think Stacey and our producing partner, Miranda, have really taught me to feel like I, you know, why not? Why not me? Why not bigger? Why not more amazing, more beautiful? Why not? Even if it's never been done before, why not? And that is something that I'll carry with me for the rest of my life. And I hope that young Indigenous creators across the country will look at our show and think the same, to see themselves up on screen and think, of course, why not?
2: That's amazing. You also get to do really cool things like highlight clothes and fashion and earrings and music. What is, you laugh when I say that. What is that like? Because again, those local creators see their creativity kind of put on this international sort of stage.
0: It's one of the funnest parts of the job, to be honest. Like, we make each other laugh all day in the writing room, on set, and through post. And

0: it's really a joyful job, but like the little tingling, delicious, happy feel is strongest for me when we're getting to pick wardrobe and, you know, music. When we created the budget for the show, we insisted on a line in the budget specifically for earrings. And our business affairs team were like, oh yeah, that'll fit under wardrobe. We don't need a separate category. And we're like, no, we want it.
1: We want it in there. Film budgets.
0: For two reasons. We just want the satisfaction of seeing it in there. And the other reason is we want to protect it and always know that it's not being reduced. In the end, it still wasn't enough. And I had to lend like 65 pairs of my own earrings. And it's been really rewarding to see people around the world be like, y'all don't actually dress like that, right? They just imagine that we must have created this fictitious world where people dress this well, but it's real. That's how Inuit dress. We do outerwear like nobody else on the planet.
2: Tell me about season two. You mentioned Anna Lam, and she said, you think the mess can't get any messier? And then it does. Tell me about the mess in season two, Stacey.
1: Well, I mean, in season one, we meet Siaya when she's just blown up her life. So there's an adrenaline, an uncertainty. When we come into season two, you know, it's a few months later and we're in deep winter and it is cold.

0: And she's a little more settled, but also kind of like, what is my life? Who do I actually want to be? What do I actually want? And it's about Siaya really having to dig in and do the work that she needs to do to level up her life and do the big things that she wants to do. And in doing so, Siaya is Siaya, and she's impulsive, always with a good heart and good intentions, but she does make rash decisions. And she gets herself into a few pickles, including kind of getting involved in something later in the season that takes us to a side of Ice Cove that we've never seen before. So
1: I've only seen the first few episodes, so now I'm intrigued. Aletheia, can you talk about, it looks beautiful, and you have said that when you were shooting, I can't

0: and crew, but everyone really held together, kept each other warm, reminded each other to keep moving around and like touching each other's faces to warm up spots that were getting frostbite. It was a real challenge, but holy hell, does it look good on camera.
1: It does. We are
0: so
1: amazing.
0: Proud. Yeah. I've always wanted, like, anytime I watch something that's supposed to be winter and you don't see real frost coming out of their mouths, you know, when they speak, you don't see frost on their eyelashes. If they've been out there for a while, they've got the necks open on their jackets, like they're not, you know, bundling up and buttoning up every little crevice that they can close up. It just doesn't look real. And, you know, it is very, very real on our show. And I love, you can see it, you can hear it, you can feel it.
1: We talked about some of the pickles that Siaya finds herself in. One is she puts on this Greenlandic dance show with her Aunt Vicky's help. And there's a moment at the end of that episode that I want to play. Have a listen to this.
2: Everyone keeps moving forward. My ex, my mom, Kook. And I'm still here in the same spot trying to prove I'm ready.
3: You know what beating Maksamnak is, right?
2: Something about learning.
3: That's part of it. It's like forging yourself into what you want to become. You can learn from people. You can listen to them. But do the thing that feels true to you. Even if no one claps right away. Trust your gut, not the noise. And whatever you're searching for, don't give up.
1: Alethea, you said earlier that it's not about lessons or anything like that. But that advice of keep searching and reinventing yourself is really important, it feels like, for her.
0: Yeah, we really wanted that native auntie. It's such an indigenous thing to have an auntie come in and give you shit in the most loving way. Sorry, am I allowed to say that?
1: You just did. That's fine.
0: To give you heck in the most loving way. Instead of just making her feel terrible, she course corrects her in a way that's so loving and so real and will teach her something for the rest of her life.
1: Do you ever have an auntie, Stacey, who told you to trust your gut? That seems like really important advice.
4: Yes, of course. I've been blessed with many wonderful aunties in my life, both in my hometown of Hogloktok, where I grew up, and in Iqaluit. And I'm so blessed to see my 18-year-old daughter. Her life is so full of aunties as well. And I see them loving her and also teasing her and giving her advice as she's going off to university for the first time this year. It's just such a part of life. Native aunties are the best. Oh, love a native auntie.
1: What did you tell your daughter when she goes off to university? Because it's aunties, but it's also you.
4: I said, I was like, watch out for pretendians.
1: Also important advice.
4: Watch out for boys. And just you do you. Focus on yourself. Focus on what you want to be, who you want to be. And love yourself.
0: Sounds so simple, but it's something I admire the most about Stace is the way she parents her daughter. That you do you line, so short, so important, so powerful, and sometimes really hard to do as a parent.
1: The relationship that the two of you have is fascinating. Like in this conversation, you're picking up on what each other says. You kind of finish each other's sentences. You've worked together for a long time, but you've also pushed each other, right?
0: I mean, I think I love documentary, I still do, and I still have docs that I'm making and want to make, but I also limited myself to that world for 20 years because it's what I knew had been done and what I was allowed to do. You know, I was pitching documentaries to, you know, broadcasters around the world and to CBC, to be honest, and being told, why would people care about that from this tiny community? And, you know, having trouble getting people to imagine our stories mattering even on the scale of a small documentary. So the idea that we could do a big, glossy comedy, just it never occurred to me that we could gun for that. I wouldn't have pictured myself ever doing comedy. Like, that's not me. I'm a very serious documentary filmmaker. But Stacey and I are best friends in addition to business partners, and she knew I love comedy. I watch stand-up. I watch comedies. That's like a huge amount of my screen time. And we just hanging out with each other and socializing. She's like, you are funny, especially at 2 a.m. when you've had a glass of wine or two.

0: funny.
1: It's just a part of myself that I didn't recognize or think was could be part of my professional career. And I am so, so grateful that I got brought into that process because it's so much fun. It's such a great way to spend your life.
2: That's really powerful. Stacey, how do you see that relationship?
0: I'd done comedy before. Yeah. I did, you know, 7 seasons of an all Inuktitut language comedy show that aired on APTN. And every season of that show, we were trying to think bigger, learn more, do more. And so when Kanugli ended, that feeling didn't end of, okay, now what? What's next? What's bigger? How can I take what everything that I've learned and go further? And, you know, Alethea, Miranda, and I, we made The Grizzlies together, which was a 10-year-long project with very heavy subject matter. And coming out of The Grizzlies, we knew that we wanted to do something that was a lot more joyful and funny and felt like something like of our community, because The Grizzlies is just one part of our story in the Arctic, and it's a real thing. But the Arctic that we experience every day is so colorful. It's cold out, but it's so warm. And I think Alethea and I, having grown up there and still are living there, just wanted to come together and make something that felt real to us. And I think that when Alethea and I get together, magic kind of seems to happen. It's like fireworks, like the ground starts shifting. And I think we started to really feel that, like, hey, I think if we actually like really come together and work together, we could kind of move mountains. And I'm so grateful for that partnership that I have with Alethea.
2: That's awesome.
0: Yeah.
2: Moving mountains. Let me ask you 2 quick things before I let you go. One is just where this show lands in how we're talking about this country right now. One of the things that happened when we were up north in Nunavut is that we were talking to people about how folks down south don't understand anything really about what life really is like. They look at a map and they see, we were talking to somebody and they said they see empty spaces. And those aren't empty spaces. Those are places where people have lived forever. People continue to live and they have names for every corner of that place. We're talking about the country in a different way now in this moment where it's elbows up and all for Canada. How do you think, Stacey, your show fits into how we think about the country? Or how would you want it to fit into how we think about this country?
0: You know, as an Indigenous person, I will say that I'm not one to often boast about Canada. Mm-hmm. I'm not necessarily a arms up, like, proud Canada, woo!
2: In part because, and we heard this as well, in part because of how people in the North have been treated.
0: Yes,
2: I mean, used as human flagpoles.
0: Absolutely.
2: And what have you.
0: But I will say that these days, I have been feeling a little bit proud of the country. And I think that we're making some amazing TV shows right now. Like the world, I think, is looking at Canada in a different way. And we're, you know, we got Heated Rivalry. We got North of North. And they're both shows that are about minority groups trying to live their life as beautifully and as joyfully and as honestly as possible. And I think that it's moving people and that Canada is seeing themselves represented in a way that they haven't seen before and seeing stories that they haven't even seen before from within their own country. Mm. And it's also making them feel proud of who we are and the stories that we have. And I think it just opens up the door for, like, if there are these 2 stories that have been made from groups that we don't often see stories made, like, what else is out there? Yeah. What other stories does Canada have that we haven't given a stage to yet? But if people are willing to take risks on other people from other perspectives, from other parts of the country that we don't often see, I think Canada is going to continue to surprise itself and tell amazing stories that the world is going to be really interested in.
2: Alethea, how do you think about what you have created?
1: I mean, I think the Helen character is really interesting, right? Mm-hmm. She's a white woman running a small town in the Arctic, and she's really funny and a little bit absurd and quite annoying at times and problematic almost always. But she manages to be endearing to the people around her and I think to audiences around the world. And I hope her character's really sinking in for a lot of white Canadians, that you can be likable and care and want to do good for people.

0: and still be problematic and in the way. I hope that, you know, seeing these indigenous, beautiful indigenous characters striving for more, striving for control of their lives and for joy and happiness and to build and to grow. I hope people see that and see how in the way Helen can be and let that be an example on an individual personal level. Like, I don't want to be a Helen. Am I in the way? Can I lean out? And then on a global level, I hope our show is an example of how important it is for Canadian storytelling to exist, for us to tell very Canadian stories to ourselves and to the outside world. Because at the moment, I feel like a strong national identity is a matter of national security. Mm. And if we're not supporting Indigenous stories, yes, but also stories from minority communities around the country, then, you know, that fabric of our cultural identity isn't as strong. And, you know, people are talking about separating from Canada in this country. It's absurd and can't happen without Indigenous agreement. So it's just not going to happen. But I think we should all pay attention to that and recognize that we need to be connected and on the same page about more things, and not wasting our time with, you know, allowing ourselves to be distracted by sensational things the way we see in the States so much, and taking care of our democracy, taking care of journalism, taking care of Canadian storytelling.
1: I love the show, and I can't wait for people to see the second season. Congratulations. You have made something remarkable, and I love the success of it as well. Well done.
2: Thank you so much.
0: Thank you so much.
1: Stacia Gluck-McDonald and Alethea Arnakook-Baril are the creators, executive producers, and writers of North of North. The first two episodes of season two are available now on CBC Gem. You can also find the show on CBC Television, APTN, and coming this fall to Netflix. Well, coming up after your regional update.
3: I have an idea. Why don't we use the sevens first? Because then we can figure out how much groups of sevens.
4: That is a good idea.
5: I think I found the answer. Oh my God.
1: That's a glimpse into a math class using a teaching method known as inquiry-based or discovery learning. It's about conceptual understanding, not all about formulas and practice. How we teach math varies across this country, and that subject is hotly debated. Coming up, how one Manitoba school board says it has cracked the code on math success. I'm Matt Galloway. 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We're back in 90 seconds. Stick around.

0: From CBC Toronto, mostly cloudy and 21 with a humidex of 27. We expect a high of 24 today. U.S. President Donald Trump is banning some Canadian imports, signing proclamation orders that would prohibit Canadian alcohol and several other products from being imported into the U.S. It is the latest strike by the White House as the trade war with Ottawa escalates. Global oil prices are climbing as fighting between the U.S. and Iran flares up. This morning, it's around $100 U.S. a barrel. The surge comes as Iran says it's attacked two American vessels and eight oil tankers in the Persian Gulf. More details can be found on our website at cbc.ca. And what was supposed to be a mayoral debate hosted by the Jewish Lawyers Association turned into one-on-one conversations. Brad Bradford and Chris Alexander were interviewed in front of about 500 people last night. More news coming up. The weather forecast now for Barrie. Showers with the risk of a thunderstorm late this morning and this afternoon. 15 to 25 millimeters on the way with a high of 22. Partly cloudy tonight with a 40% chance of showers this evening and a low of 15 degrees. Peterborough cloudy, 40% chance of showers this morning. Risk of a thunderstorm this afternoon. 10 to 20 millimeters on the way. High expected of 23. Tonight showers with the risk of a thunderstorm and a low of 15. That's our forecast.
1: Hello again, I'm Matt Galloway, and you're listening to The Current. Millions of children across this country are back to school this week, and while there are hopes for new friends and great teachers, there is also the hope that students are learning what they need to. Some in Canada are uncertain that that's actually happening, especially when it comes to math. We have spoken before on this program about alarm bells ringing for some about dropping math scores in this country. OECD standardized test scores out this week show that math scores on their test

0: are at the lowest level ever in Canada. And so the CBC's Julia Poggle went to one school in Gimli, Manitoba, where staff say that big changes that they have made have meant big results for kids on their math tests. But along the way, Julia also unearths a deeper controversy about the best way to teach math. Here's Julia's documentary. Are your kids learning math the right way?
1: 20 divided by 4 is what, Jackson?
2: 5.
1: 12 divided by 4 is what, Veda?
2: 3, you got it.
3: I'm inside Dr. George Johnson Public School in Gimli, Manitoba. Grade 4 students are sitting quietly in rows, calling out the answers to a timed test they've just completed. It's something that happens most days in math class here.
4: I like it.
5: Why?
4: I like math. I don't really know. Like, it's hard, but I like it.
1: 14 divided by 7 is what, Karina?
2: 2. Excellent.
3: Focused kids in individual desks reciting answers to math questions. For some of you out there, you might be thinking, yeah, that's math class. So, well, at a time when math scores across the country and globally have been on the decline, turns out how you teach young people math is a hotly contested topic.
6: You don't compromise between good instruction and bad instruction. Why would anyone do that?
7: Yes, we get a bit exhausted with, you know, sort of this conversation about it being a dichotomy, because that way of thinking about it is both divisive, but it's also false.
3: But in Gimli, Manitoba, they've started to use something called direct instruction. And according to Jessica Warden, who works for this Manitoba school board, since they've started, they feel like they've cracked the code to math success.
8: Yeah, like, we want to do the best we can for kids, and we think that we've figured out how.

0: one round of change in math, mostly high school math, about 8 years ago.
1: Maureen, how are you?
2: Scott Hill is the superintendent of Gimli Schools.
1: Okay, yeah.
2: We found a quiet place to talk in the principal's office.
3: Field trips, we have a track and field day, we've got...
4: Oh, nice.
2: I have a team of Evergreen School staff sitting with...
0: We found ourselves at the bottom of the list in the province on at least one of those grade 12 provincial standards tests in math. We wanted to make sure that we tried to make a course correction around our math results.
2: In high school, cell phones were no longer allowed in class.
0: When we talked to students about that, was that they would describe classrooms as being spaces where they could kind of take it or leave it.
2: Scott also says there's a change in expectations. Kids had to show up on time and really participate in order to get a good grade. And in younger grades, no more split classes. Only a single grade per class.
0: That classroom then becomes a grade one expert.
2: And then there's the style of teaching.
0: We're just beginning now, really, I think, changes in math, particularly at the elementary level, to make sure we're incorporating direct explicit instruction.
2: Direct or explicit instruction. Scott and his team also came across a podcast called Chalk and Talk, created by a math professor at the University of Winnipeg. A podcast with a battle cry.
5: That explicit instruction is the best way to teach novice learners.
2: This is Anna Stocky. And according to her, years of not primarily using direct or explicit instruction has done real damage. Okay, explicit or direct instruction. This is what we saw before. Clearly teaching essential math content with lots of practice. Again, some of you are like, yeah, that's math class. But I'll tell you what it's in comparison to in a minute. For now, what you need to know is...
5: We have more students who are struggling and fewer students who are excelling in math. And that's a big problem. Why would we want to be doing so much worse than we were 15, 20 years ago? Yeah, so I am a math professor. So I have a PhD in math.
2: I'm in Professor Stocky's office. Also her podcast studio.
5: I had like other sound panels over here.
2: At the University of Winnipeg.
5: Well, let's see. Okay, so up here we have...
2: There's an oil painting covered in numbers leaning against the wall.
5: So that's a Euler's number, E.
2: And a framed poster.
5: So this is my math genealogy. I got my PhD at the University of Alberta, and my supervisor was Gerald Cliff, and his supervisor was Irving.
2: All connected
5: Warner,
2: in Cornell a family University, tree of sorts.
5: All the way up. And you can see...
2: So yeah, math is a massive part of her life. And she believes it plays a big role in all of our lives.
5: It helps students think logically, to think critically.
2: She's really worried kids aren't getting the basic math skills they need to function in the world. And she sees it as a crisis.
5: Certainly Canada's been declining over time.
2: PISA. A program for international student assessment, which measures student achievement and tests math skill to meet, quote, real life challenges, says Canada is in the top 10 of all ranked countries in the world. But the concerning factor to Anna is the decline in scores.
5: Most countries have been declining in math. That doesn't mean that we shouldn't pay attention to it, though.
2: Since 2003, scores have steadily dropped.
5: But worse than that, the percentage of students performing at the lowest levels on PISA has doubled in many provinces. And the percentage of students performing at the top levels, so our high flyers, our STEM-ready students, has halved.
2: According to PISA, these high-performing students have gone from 20% of students in 2003 to 12% of students in 2023. And on a different educational assessment, TIMSS, or Trends in International Mathematics and Science Study, which is more focused on mathematical knowledge, Canada does much worse. Canada is 34th out of 58 countries, below the U.S., and right behind Albania.
5: So it was probably about grade 2 or grade 3.
2: Anna's attention to how math is taught in schools started when she saw what was going on in her own daughter's classroom about 15 years ago.
5: We noticed that they weren't really doing much math in schools.

0: So it was essentially, you know, there was a problem of the day.
1: In the 80s, a form of math instruction called inquiry or discovery learning was taking root. Kids might be in small groups grappling together over a math problem, maybe finding different methods to get to a solution, but the teacher guiding on the side. The process of finding an answer, that struggle, often just as important as what the answer is. The Western and Northern Canadian Protocol from 2006 outlines how to balance traditional explicit instruction with inquiry by, quote, decreasing emphasis on rote calculation, drill and practice, more time is available for concept development, and how that appeared to Anna in her daughter's class.
0: They were not even learning the standard vertical algorithms for arithmetic. So what I mean by that is like adding in columns with a carry, subtracting with a borrow. So, you know, when kids aren't even learning basic arithmetic in primary school, we have a serious problem. You need to know your times tables off by heart because it makes later math much easier. We know very well that math is cumulative, that it's like a ladder. And if you are missing rungs on that ladder, the gaps are going to compound and it's going to be really difficult to learn later math.
1: So Anna had an idea.
0: We started hosting a math club at our house, so my daughter would come over with her friends and we would do math with the kids. But then more people wanted to be in the math club because a lot of parents knew that this is a big problem, that kids aren't learning math. And so we started a nonprofit, our committee's math schools, and we just opened it up. So it just started picking up. Then my colleagues and I founded an advocacy group called Wise Math to advocate for changes to the math curriculum.
1: And then,
0: so I started doing the podcast in 2023.
1: And many episodes discuss how inquiry learning, according to Anna and other experts, is failing kids when it comes to math.
0: I'm not here to make friends, Julia. I'm not here to make friends. They have this idea that learning should be, I guess what you'd call student-centered, that the child should be at the center of it, that they should be allowed to sort of dictate, decide their own learning, that they should be able to invent strategies and that type of thing, and that this will, in the end, make them better math problem solvers. But it doesn't work that way because when children have nothing to work with, they can't be successful.
2: Feel quite sensitive about this subject.
1: It's a stance Martha Koch, a professor of math education and proponent of inquiry-based learning, takes issue with.
2: We do have to disrupt that idea that inquiry-based learning is, you know, expecting students to discover math concepts all by themselves. It's anything but that, right? It's teachers really carefully planning very specific mathematics learning experiences so that students can engage in that mathematical thinking, develop a deeper conceptual understanding of math.
1: Martha says she's been involved in math education research for the past 30 years. She teaches at the other university in Winnipeg called the University of Manitoba. When I talked to her, she'd just returned from a conference where she met with many other math education professionals from across Canada to discuss how to best teach math. And the critique from Anna and her podcast is something she's been pushing back against for a while.
2: Straight memorization. I mean, you would know in your own life. Some people you know have a great memory. Some people don't have such a great memory. So what are we doing for a child who doesn't have such a great memory? We know that in mathematics classrooms where students are encouraged to use manipulatives or objects and various kinds of representations, whether that's physical models or diagrams or other forms of representation, as they're digging into math concepts and engaging in mathematical thinking, reasoning, and problem solving, are really key parts of inquiry-based learning in mathematics classrooms. We can say, hey, you walk up to an ice cream counter and there are four different flavors. How many different kinds of two-scoop ice cream cones can you make, right? And so right away, a child can begin to figure that out. They may not get to the full total number, but they can start to come up with examples right away.
1: It can look something like this.
3: I have an idea. Why don't we use the sevens first? Because then we can figure out how much groups of sevens.
4: That is a good idea.
1: This is a video Joe Bowler shared with me. She's a professor at Stanford University's Faculty of Education and a big figure in the American inquiry-based

0: based learning landscape.
1: Inquiry based learning, I think for me, is having students use their own ideas and combine their own thinking with standard mathematical methods. It's about giving students opportunity to take methods and adapt them and apply them and use them to solve real problems. And in that process, they tend to be able to be a bit more creative and use their own thinking and their own ideas, which is usually much more interesting for them.
0: Her story also expresses how heated this battle of the methods can get. A new math curriculum was adopted in California in 2023, one that Joe Bowler and many other math education experts were advisors on. Critics called into question the validity of some of Bowler's research. Attacks which Bowler characterizes as part of an anti-DEI movement.
2: Yeah. The answer is when all these match the criteria and they're like one remaining left.
0: In this video, kids are gathered around what math education people call manipulatives. In this case, small blocks, which kids are using to come up with their own way of solving a math problem. Their teacher talks about why she loves this style of teaching.
3: I mean, there were kids today that when they figured something out, they were so excited.
4: I think I found the answer. Oh my God, just by doing all of this, I think I already found the answer. Look.
0: Martha says a reliance on direct instruction with memorization and timed tests.
5: We actually end up doing is pushing a lot of students out of mathematical work at all. And so we again have learning theory research and mathematics education research that shows us that if I just have a procedure, I may not know when to apply it, or I might know for long enough to write the tests at the end of the month, but you know, a couple of months or years later, if I don't have a conceptual underpinning for that procedure, I really won't know when to apply it.
0: Which is pretty much the opposite of what Anna thinks. She points to research to back her up. She says you can't understand the bigger concept if you don't have basic procedures down first.
6: So it's like, you know, when you first learn to skate, you're kind of wobbly on the skates. You don't want to go into a hockey game. I mean, you could, but then if there's kids in the hockey game who can skate really quickly, they're going to skate circles around you. It's going to be a humiliating experience, right?
0: Anna says we sell kids short if we don't believe they can find mastering a complex subject interesting. She's seen it work. And so has the grade 7 teacher at Gimli High School.
7: Looks like we're all thinking about it logically. 75 cents plus 20 cents.
8: By treating them equally, then I teach them the same way. My name is Abel Lugumire, and I've been teaching for 2 years.
0: Abel teaches grade 7 at Gimli High School, and he thinks
8: what makes direct instruction very cool is I don't waste time on 1,000 things. Yes, we're going to learn at different paces, but we don't have to have 1,000 ways of doing one thing. And once I did that, then kids

0: one kid doesn't have it right, he pauses to help him out. I mean, I know a reporter's watching, but these kids are dialed in. I chat with a few of Abel's grade 7 students, two girls who were checking their answers together during the lesson.
1: Yeah, we're pretty focused during math because lots of kids in that class, I'm pretty sure, like math.
2: I personally love math. I feel like I'm pretty good at math. I mean, there's some things I could definitely work on, but I'm pretty good at it.
1: Yeah, like tests don't usually stress me out in math because I'm pretty good at them. But I don't get stressed because during class he does most of the answers just with different numbers. So on the test we'll be prepared and know what we're gonna expect.
0: According to some inquiry education advocates, testing can create test anxiety and eventually push certain kids away from math. But Anna says,
3: there actually is no evidence, by the way, that time testing causes math anxiety.
0: It highlights a point in all of this that can be a bit confusing for us non-academic math and math education people. It's something you've heard a few times already.
3: Research shows.
4: Supported by research.
3: Good research.
4: Decades of research.
0: Research that both sides say prove their style of teaching is the right way to go. Now, Anna says there's a big difference in the kind of research she's talking about.
3: When people in education say research shows, you have to be very careful about it. It could mean anything. It could mean a blog piece. It could mean an opinion piece. I mean, these papers get published in education journals. You know, look at the Institute for Education Sciences. Look at the National Math Advisory Panel final report. They synthesized good research, you know, and by that I mean the kind of research that's actually generalizable.
0: Martha Koch disagrees wholeheartedly. She points to stacks of high-caliber peer-reviewed journals filling her shelves, many of which celebrate the outcomes of inquiry learning, outcomes that aren't always connected to high grades. According to her and many other education advocates, high grades aren't the only thing students should be getting from school.
5: I think there's no doubt that report card grades are enormously valuable for students. One thing that's really important to think about for report card grades is that it's much more than adding up points on tests or quizzes. You know, broad agreement that all of the curriculum documents in Canada ask students to develop many, many things beyond what we might call basic skills. So it's not just content knowledge, it's engaging in problem solving in sustained ways and, you know, keeping going when it gets tough, being able to work collaboratively with other students in some of the problem solving and other things that are going on.
0: Martha says the creators of these larger international assessments like PISA and TIMSS,
5: they are actually very upfront about the limitations of these assessments. They aren't a particularly good measure of how well we're doing teaching the curriculum in our province. There's so much mathematical thinking, and this is well documented, that really cannot be effectively assessed on a one-time large-scale assessment like that. So one way we might interpret lower scores is that teachers are maybe focused on other aspects of mathematical thinking that aren't on the assessment. And maybe that's not so bad. I just think that those assessments provide one useful point of information, but should not be interpreted as a fulsome picture of how mathematics education is happening in any province or in the country overall.
0: But after many years of promoting discovery and inquiry learning, in some places, the pendulum might be swinging to direct instruction. This fall, Ontario is rolling out a, quote, back to basics kindergarten curriculum. And in Australia, some districts have integrated direct instruction into their curriculum expectations. Anna knows all about it. She just joined a team at La Trobe University in Australia as part of their Science of Mathematics Education Lab. It's the end of the year as I walk around Gimli's schools. Some students are out on field days and others are laughing as they exit the hallways into the sunny afternoon. Teachers tell me they love the vibe at these schools. They like teaching here. Scott Hill, superintendent of Gimli Schools, thinks part of why direct instruction is working in his district is because he's giving teachers training and resources to follow. And Scott and Jessica show me they're very happy with the results of the changes they've made.

0: math scores.
1: Oh, yeah. So here's our pre-Cal math
0: scores. In 2017, we were at 39.1%. And in 2024, we're at 81.5%.
1: That's like an average score on our grade 12 pre-calculus provincial math test.
2: Out of 100.
1: Yeah.
3: From 39% to 81%, scores basically double. Scott reminds me this style of teaching is just one of the many changes they've implemented. But still.
1: It's a massive change, yeah. You can just see and feel the difference because even on a quick visit, you're hearing the voices of basically all 20 kids in the room. It's about trying to make sure that every kid will have the tools to participate, you know, say things out loud when those things need to be said. So we think that the pathway to get there is more likely through, you know, our version of direct and explicit instruction than it is through other iterations of that we've tried, you know, that we've tried pretty enthusiastically that are built around the idea of inquiry or discovery learning or emergent learning. I feel like, I don't know, really grateful in, you know, that what are probably my last 5 to 10 years in my career, I'm going to feel like I was part of something that was really making a significant, noticeable, measurable, and observable difference in the lives of kids.
3: For Anna, a good indicator of the need to address the challenges of teaching math right now are the number of teachers who are reaching out, many of them feeling lost as to how to actually do their job.
4: It's overwhelming. I need an assistant because I get so many emails and I can't respond to all of them. Like, think about the fact that you have all these teachers around the world. They're writing to a math professor with a podcast about math for help. You know, that shouldn't be happening.
3: This whole debate has been framed as a math war.
4: I don't like the phrase math wars. I think it's distracting. I think the phrase math wars characterizes this as some sort of silly argument that people are having, and it isn't silly. It's actually rather serious. I also don't agree with, let's just try to come up with a common ground and a compromise. It isn't about compromise. It isn't about balance. It's, you don't compromise between good instruction and bad instruction. Why would anyone do that? You have to take good instruction. Right? So we have to teach in a way that is going to give us the best math outcomes for students.
5: That way of thinking about it is both divisive, so it tends to pit, you know, people one against another, which is not helpful and not constructive. But it's also false in the sense that it's not supported by research. So we know that there's no one single strategy that's going to be effective for all learners. Learners are diverse, complex individuals. So is mathematics, right? There's no one single recipe for effective teaching. It is never going to be all explicit or direct instruction or all inquiry-based, right?
4: Education belongs to kids, right? I don't know why I'm doing this. Don't get me crying on there. I'm very tough. It doesn't belong to adults. Right? It's the children that are in there every day, and it's their future that we have to look out for.
6: That documentary is produced by Julia Poggle with the CBC's audio documentary unit. That's the current for this Wednesday, the 9th of September. Cue's up next on CBC Radio 1. Tomorrow on this program, we take you on a road trip to PEI in New Brunswick. We'll be on the water oyster fishing. We will visit an iconic and expanding donut company. And we'll hang out on the beach on in the Northumberland Strait with the Acadian music star Lisa LeBlanc. That's tomorrow, special edition of The Current, on the road through the Maritimes. Earlier this morning, we met the creators of the hit Canadian comedy North of North. Season 2 is out now, and this is from the North of North soundtrack. It's the Inuk musician Rit and her cover of Dua Lipa's Levitating. I'm Matt Galloway. Thanks for listening. See you tomorrow.

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7: It was the golden age of music videos, and for Rick Campanelli, a popular DJ for Much Music, he had this sweet, clean-cut vibe. But his new memoir tells a different story, a crippling gambling addiction that brought him into the world of bookies and mobsters and even time in jail.
8: This is CBC News. From CBC Toronto, it is 10 o'clock. Good morning. I'm Jill Dempsey. It's mostly cloudy and 21 with a humidex of 28. We expect some showers and thunderstorms today. The Trump administration expanding its trade war with Canada. The White House posting five proclamations last night that exclude certain Canadian products from being imported into the U.S., including alcohol. The CBC's Clara Pasica has more.
9: Donald Trump is now wiping out his toilet paper tariffs, but turning off the taps on most Canadian alcohol, softened on Canadian cement, but turning back Canadian motorcycles. Signing proclamations last night, the president made sweeping tariff changes, hours after Canada's counter-tariffs kicked in. Ian Lee is a professor at the Sprott School of Business at Carleton University. He says there's a reason for Trump's approach.
10: They're going to do it drip by drip by drip, day by day by day, as they ratchet up the pressure, which of course creates more uncertainty in Canada. We're the much, much smaller economy. This is designed, I think, to put pressure on, yes, the decision makers, of course, the prime minister, the premiers, but also to demonstrate to public opinion that the United States has, let's be blunt, an awful lot of muscle.
9: The U.S. is also banning imports on Canadian whey products and molasses and more into the U.S. as of September 29th. Trump announced 50% tariffs on several Canadian goods last month and is now adding to the list. As of next week, it will now include mattresses, motorboats, certain dairy products, paper, wood, aluminum, and furniture are also on this list. A senior Trump administration official defended the new actions, saying they level the playing field and protect American production. Clara Pasica, CBC News, Toronto.
8: Companies in Canada's defense industry are trying to crack the European market this week, raising their profile at a major trade show in Poland. While the U.S. is the largest buyer of Canadian defense and security-related products, trade friction within the Trump administration is forcing or with the Trump administration, is forcing a pivot. Chris Brown is there.
11: For the first time, Canada is the official lead nation at a major European defense exhibit, with plenty of red maple leaf banners hanging from the ceiling and bagpipers for extra ambience. Charles Barlow, who heads up Ottawa drone maker Robotics Center, says such open government support for companies that often sell lethal technology used to be taboo.
12: We've been given financial support by the federal government. We've hired a bunch of new people. We're ramping up production. It's a very exciting time for us.
11: Defense Minister David McGuinty says Ottawa is looking for joint ventures with European companies.
13: It's a very big breakthrough as we extend our reach into Europe.
11: Russia's war next door in Ukraine has accelerated Europe's rearming, and it's pushing European defense companies to move at lightning speed, leaving Canadian firms facing a steep climb to turn this PR push into lasting contracts. Chris Brown, CBC News, in Kielce, Poland.
8: Global oil prices are hovering around $100 U.S. a barrel as the Iran-U.S. war flares up. A newsreader with state television saying

Iran's Islamic Revolutionary Guards Corps carried out attacks in the Persian Gulf. Tehran says it attacked two U.S. naval ships and a number of oil tankers in the region. Iran also says it fired ballistic missiles at a base in Jordan. Jordan says those were intercepted or fell in remote areas. Iran says the strikes are in retaliation for U.S. attacks on Tuesday. U.S. Central Command says it destroyed five Iranian oil tankers after a missile attack on an American warship. A decision is expected today at the judge-alone trial of a Toronto man charged with participating in the activities of a terrorist group. The Crown alleges Christopher Neepak was an active member of the Adam Waffen Division. The group promoted white supremacist ideology and violent acts against minorities before it was disbanded. Prosecutors argued Neepak was among the members who gathered in Quebec in 2019 to attend a hate camp. While there, helped produce recruitment and propaganda videos. The Crown suggested Neepak also closely associated with the group's leader, Matthew Althorp. The 30-year-old pleaded guilty in March to terror charges for producing and distributing the videos. That is the CBC News. I'm Jill Dempsey. The weather forecast now for Barrie: showers with the risk of a thunderstorm late this morning and this afternoon. 15 to 25 millimeters on the way with a high of 22. Partly cloudy tonight with a 40% chance of showers this evening and a low of 15 degrees. Peterborough cloudy, 40% chance of showers this morning. Risk of a thunderstorm this afternoon. 10 to 20 millimeters on the way. High expected of 23. Tonight, showers with the risk of a thunderstorm and a low of 15. That's our forecast.

Hey, I'm Tom Power. Welcome to Q. If you turn on the TV these days, if you watch sports for even like a couple of seconds, you've probably seen ads for sports betting or online gambling. I mean, you or someone you know probably has placed a bet, or you might even know someone who's gotten in over their heads. So there's one Canadian TV icon who's been paying attention to these ads. Rick Campanelli, or Rick the Temp, who you might know as the clean-cut, you know, good dude on Much Music during the glory days. He came into our studio for his first sit-down interview about his new book and revealed that that whole time on Much Music, on ET Canada, he struggled with a very serious gambling addiction. So Rick will be here to tell you his incredible story and what goes through his mind when he sees those ads on TV. All that coming up on Q.

0: right, so let's take you back to 1997. Donovan Bailey and Michael Johnson are racing to see who is the fastest man in the world. Mordecai Richler just won the Giller Prize for Barney's version. Ralph Klein just won his 8th majority government in Alberta. I did some Wikipedia-ing. But when you turn on the radio, you start to learn that a new phenomenon of music is starting to take over the world. So you turn on Much Music and you see Rick Campanelli, this young VJ from Canada, who's been sent to New York to investigate.
1: Yes, we love them. They're great. They are so great.
2: What is it about the Backstreet Boys that
1: they're,
2: you love?
1: They're cute, gorgeous, and they know how to sing.
2: Check this out. We got an interview with the band.
1: Yes. Oh,
2: for you and for you out there. We'll be back with it after this.
0: I mean, it's hard to beat they're cute and they know how to sing. Honestly, like, what else do you need, really? If you were anywhere near Canadian cable TV in the late 90s, if you had the faintest interest in music, Much Music was the channel that kept you in the loop. Not just about boy bands, but also rock and punk and kind of knew everything. Now, if you're not as familiar, Much Music was Canada's answer to MTV. And if you're listening to this in your 20s, Much Music played music videos pretty much all day long on the TV. It was like TikTok, but longer, and there was this thing called B44. Anyway, back in those days of Much

0: Much Music held to give, you know, a young fan across the country a shot to work for Much Music. So Rick Campanelli has a new memoir. And in it, he tells the story of how he turned that temp job into an on-air job, eventually to a very successful TV career that continues to this day. He's one of the co-hosts of the highly rated national, you know, breakfast television. But yeah, you pick up Rick Campanelli's new book and you expect to hear about all that stuff, the Backstreet Boys, you know, behind the scenes at Much. But here's something you're probably not expecting, something he reveals in the memoir that no one really knew about publicly. Rick had an extremely serious gambling addiction. And as you'll hear, it led to some pretty scary places. Bookies, organized crime, even being arrested on a flight to the U.S. Rick's book is called Tempted. It's out now. A couple of weeks ago, Rick Campanelli came into the studio. It was his first big sit-down interview about the book, the first time he's really told his story. I'm really grateful that Rick came in. I think you're going to find that even though there is some kind of dark subject matter here about addiction, the Rick the temp that you might know from Much Music is still there. Positive, kind, sincere. All shines through. Here's our conversation.
1: Yes, we did it, Tom. We're here.
0: We just met for the first time last month.
1: Yes, that's right.
0: I remember we were outside.
1: I was walking by doing something in this building.
0: Yeah, Price is Right.
1: For the Price is Right Canada tonight and for BET in the morning.
0: Yeah.
1: And you were just strolling around getting some fresh air, apparently.
0: I was. Oh, no, I was going to meet my wife, who she was bringing the baby in to see everybody at the CBC. And I have to say, I played it cool.
1: Yeah. I played it cool, too. I'm a big fan.
0: Oh, buddy, come on.
1: Listen to you
0: understand?
1: Daily.
0: I saw that when it came
1: you
0: out.
1: Did. Like,
0: yeah, 100%.
1: Oh, close to 30 years ago. Can I just say, well, first of all, the old M-shaped logo that Much had before MTV came down on us to get rid of it. And then that hair. Look, we're just going back this old footage here. The hair, the oversized shirts and pants that I used to wear. It was a time. It was a time.
0: And what was going through your head watching that just then?
1: What an innocent, creative time it was. We got to do whatever we wanted to do. Even when we went to New York, we got to ask the questions that we wanted to ask the fans of the bands. And we got to do that in the environment as well, in Toronto. We said, this is what we want to do. And the producer said, along with us, yeah, let's do that. These days, I don't think you can get away with much of that.
0: No, I'm an AI.
1: Yeah, you're AI right now.
0: I am right now. Yeah. They subbed me out. So this is all programmed.
1: Man, they're doing a good job in 2026. Yeah,
0: they programmed the questions in, and I just take care of it.
1: The real Tom's back home.
0: Having a few drinks.
1: Oh, there you go.
0: Before we get going, I do need to say this. I was excited to read the book. I said this to you when I came in. I was excited to read the book. I was excited for a few nostalgic Much Music stories and about Entertainment Tonight Canada. There aren't a lot of people who have done the jobs that we have done. So I was excited about reading the behind the scenes.
1: Yeah.
0: And I was absolutely not expecting the story to also be about a very, very serious gambling addiction that you hid for an extremely long time that led you to very, very dark corners of Toronto and Canada and the U.S. and got you in a lot of trouble.
1: It really did.
0: We're going to talk a little bit about that story later, but can I just ask, like, how are you feeling right now, even knowing that we're going to talk about it? Why did you want to write about any of this?
1: You know, I consider myself to be an open book, you know, ever since the first day I went on air, and I have been. With 95% of the things I go through.
0: Yeah, because I must have watched or read 10 or 12 long-form interviews with you before I came in. Like, big hour, an hour and a half long ones.
1: You got a lot out of me, right? In those interviews.
0: But you don't mention it once.
1: I don't mention this. I was really ashamed and embarrassed that I was deep in that world. I still have an addiction to gambling, and I'm still, you know, working through battling it, and you know, with the help of my wife Angie and my family, of course. But now I have a son who's 21, who's getting into that world that I was into when I was that age, and that's scary.
0: What
1: especially
0: world?
1: the online gambling.
0: Oh, he's doing a little bit of sports gambling.
1: Online gambling. He's got it under control right now, and I thought I had it under control, but you can always lose control in that world of gambling. Especially when it's so easily accessible on our phones, and you take your phone with you wherever you go and you insert a credit card number or whatever way you want that organization to take your money.
0: I've done it. I've done it too, you know. So did you write this as a bit of a warning to him? Or?
1: Bit of a warning to him and all the young people out there that may not have as much control. It wasn't as accessible back in

0: the day that I first started doing it, you know, we had bookies and we had numbers that we'd call up and we'd talk to the shady characters on the other end to put our bets through. So I just don't want Noah, my son, or my other two younger sons, or any of the young generation out there that can get easily addicted to something. I don't want them going down those roads that I did. It's scary.
1: So let's build to that moment. Let's build to when the gambling addiction starts coming your way. But let's talk a little bit about your career as well, and because they kind of go in tandem. So you know, you start out even when you're a little kid, you're kind of gambling with your friends
0: for
1: 25 cents, 50 cents here and there.
0: We were sitting around a table like this. And my older brothers would take their friends down to the basement, the dungeon, and they play all sorts of card games. I wasn't allowed to play at first. I can just watch from the stairs. They're playing guts, they're playing poker, they're playing all sorts of games that I was so interested in, watching from the stairs. And then one day, I got to play along as well. It was for pennies and nickels, but it still started, I think, the addiction.
1: Is it the kind of thing, like I've had folks who've struggled with drug addiction or alcoholism that tell me that, like, from the very first sip, they knew. Matthew Perry told me that.
0: Yeah.
1: He knew immediately. He was like, oh, I love this too much. This is going to be a problem for me.
0: Wow.
1: You know? Did you feel something, when you look back now, where you're like, oh, I may, even as a little boy, may have liked this a bit too much?
0: Well, there are very vivid stories that I can tell you that, yes, once I got my foot in the door of that world, I loved it. I wanted more of it for sure.
1: Yeah.
0: My next door neighbor, she's passed now. She was like a grandmother to us. Her name was Helen. Well, she had this slot machine that was right on her bar in her rec room, and we'd go down there with our pennies and nickels, and I would play that slot machine, the one-armed bandit, as a kid. You know, you're allowed to as a kid. You're not going into a casino.
1: Yeah.
0: You're allowed to at your next door neighbor's house, who's like a grandmother to you. And receiving a roulette wheel for Christmas one year from our parents, the kids and like my older siblings, I played with this roulette wheel. We'd set up the table and it was like gambling for kids, but we weren't gambling like with money. We were gambling with like
1: toothpicks,
0: marbles or stuff like that. But it's gambling and it made me want to go for the bigger jackpots as I was getting older. Oh, you can win $10 playing that game? You could win $100 playing that game?
1: But even like your career is a contest. You mean like, because even early on you talk in the book about how you just kept on entering contests all the time. You were winning radio contests. You were winning all these like TV contests, magazine contests, anything you can.
0: For trips. I was entering every contest that was out there. I loved that. The rush of, well, maybe I'll be the winner. Someone's got to win.
1: And then you were for the biggest prize of your life. So the first year for the Much Music Temp, Be a Temp, I think it was called.
0: Yeah.
1: You didn't win.
0: No, that was 1993.
1: And then the next year, can you talk about the thing you built?
0: Yes, I can.
1: Because you essentially had to submit a package.
0: You did.
1: You had to submit like a, here's why I want to work at Much Music.
0: Yeah, you had 25 words or less to explain, to describe why you thought you'd be the perfect temp that summer. I failed miserably in 93. I didn't put a lot of effort into it.
1: Yeah.
0: I thought, okay, this next year, if they have it again, I'm going to really make something, create something that stands out, that catches their eye. Mm. So it was around the time of writing final exams. It was at my last year at university, studying phys ed, minoring in art. And I was always creative and imaginative. And I got into my parents' basement, which we call the dungeon, for a couple weeks. I put my studies on hold for a while because this was my priority, not studying for my final exams. Yeah. So I created this, it was a huge M-shaped box that held my banner, which probably scrolled out maybe 50 yards long. But on it, I stenciled and airbrushed the statement that would inevitably win this contest for me.
1: Do you remember what it was? It was a pun. It was a bunch of Much Music
0: shows that were added to my statement that were on Much at the time.
1: And you put it in this gigantic M
0: shape. I think my parents had just bought a fridge, and it came in a big box. And I used that box and I shaped it as an M. And then in the M was the scroll packaging paper. But I rolled up to make it look like a scroll. And then helium balloons would essentially pull out the scroll when they opened the M from the top.
1: This is how everybody gets hired in Canadian media, by the way.
0: Well,
1: this might sound strange to you listening at home, but this is how we all get our jobs.
0: It took me 2 weeks, Tom. We couldn't show, like, I guess we could have taken a picture. We couldn't show videos. We couldn't.

0: submit videos. We had 25 words. So I think they were impressed by the amount of work that I had put into this.
1: Can you tell my favorite detail of the story? Can you tell it is when, so you won, Erica M comes on and announces that you win and she says, and we can't get in touch with him.
0: Yeah.
1: The winner is Rick Campanelli. He is our new Much Music temp, but we can't get in touch with him. Why not?
0: They were trying to call me at my place, at my house.
1: Your parents' house.
0: Yeah, my parents' house. My dad was working the night shift. He's an insulator at that time. So he's at home sleeping. So whenever my dad took a nap in the afternoon, he would unplug the phone jack cable from the wall. I don't know if you remember.
1: I remember this. I remember that. Yeah.
0: So no one would bother him and wake him up and the phone wouldn't ring. So, yeah, the promotions department at Much was trying to call me to tell me that I had won. Although I can see Erica, she has my M-shaped box and she says I'm the winner of the temp contest. So it's confirmed in my head already. I think they just wanted to speak to me on air.
1: But they couldn't reach you because your dad unplugged the phone. It's such a great detail.
0: He had to go to work that night.
1: I love it. I also love bring back unplugging the phone. Bring back unplugging the phone. I'm Tom Power. You're listening to Q. You're in the middle of my conversation with Rick Campanelli. Or if you watched Much Music on the carpet of your grandmother's house in the 90s and early 2000s, you know him as Rick the Temp. So Rick's new memoir includes a pretty major revelation around his pretty serious gambling addiction. That's something we're going to talk about in just a moment. But I should also say it's this beautiful story about Rick as a kid growing up in Hamilton, obsessed with music videos, and how he won a contest to work at Much Music for one summer. That's where we pick things up.
0: It was like winning the Showcase Showdown that summer for me. So you win a car, you win a place to stay in Toronto,
1: right?
0: A geo tracker.
1: Yeah.
0: And the best part of it all, a summer temp job at Much Music for July and August.
1: And your parents came in with you to drop
0: they
1: you
0: came
1: off
0: in
1: and
0: with
1: they were
0: me
1: on air with you.
0: They were. Natalie Richard greeted me at the Much parking lot. I drove the car in. My older brother Paul was there too. And we all just couldn't believe that this was happening. I was I watched Much religiously as a kid. I watched it. I knew all the videos, all the VJs. I loved what was going on over there.
1: And did you want to be them? Did you want to be Steve Anthony? Did you want to be Erica M? Did you want to be...
0: I was going through school to be either a teacher or some sort of therapist, a physiotherapist, massage therapist. But I guess in the back of my head, I did want to do what they were doing because it looked like so much fun. I loved music. I thought at the time my thumb was on the pulse of what was going on in music. You know, all these years later, that's not the case anymore. but yeah, I loved what Steve did in between music videos. He entertained me. I loved what Erica did, Master T, all of them, Michael Williams. They were so entertaining.
1: But I understand because it doesn't seem possible. It doesn't even seem like a real job. Because that's what I was like with you guys. Like, I was back in Newfoundland watching you and George.
0: George would have been there.
1: George Trombolopoulos.
0: Sukian,
1: Bill Walischka.
0: Billy was there.
1: And I'm young enough that I also was Bradford Howe and Namgini Kiwanuka.
0: Oh, and him and Brad,
1: And Amanda Walsh. I was a bit older in that era, but I was watching. But you and Bill... George.
0: Just named off some great people in my life right there. We had a ball. We had a blast at Much back in those days.
1: Yeah, Master T and Sukian. But I remember going that, I'm like, that's exactly what I would love to do. But you're right. It's not even something you can think about because it would never, ever happen.
0: Well, you're still focusing on the task at hand. Okay, I want to get my degree. Maybe I'll go into teacher's college.
1: Yeah.
0: But you have this

0: this dream, this goal. You do have it. It's there.
1: And how was it when you went in there, when you actually got in the...
0: What a magical world it was.
1: Oh, yeah?
0: Yeah, I was not familiar with TV at all in the mid-90s, but I step into this magical world of television and music videos, and it's rock and roll. It's the best. You know, when you watched much back in the day, it was like Moses said, the living movie. What's happening is what's happening.
1: Moses Neimer, the founder of Much Music.
0: Of course, yeah.
1: Yeah, right in the back, you could see people working in the background.
0: You could see people working.
1: Some of the people I work with on Q were those people,
0: yes.
1: And it blows my mind. And I am starstruck by them, but they were in the background of a Much Music show.
0: Answering a phone or going over to the fax machine. Yes, I ran into a few on the way in today here.
1: So you did everything you could to stay there. The temp job runs out.
0: Yes.
1: Because I had always thought you got on air through that job. You didn't.
0: No. They sent me back home at the end of August. Steve Anthony is saying goodbye to me on air. He gave me a Glenn Campbell CD. He asked for the keys back for the Geo Tracker. He tried to pull a quick one on me. Yeah, that's Steve Anthony. But I got to keep the Geo Tracker, which was nice. So I went back home. But the day after, I just kept calling them up. Is there anything that I can help out with, you know, volunteer-wise? Like, because I know there wasn't a lot of paying gigs. Everyone had their jobs. So I was ready to volunteer as much as I could for that station.
1: And you did. And then the book goes to the part where all of a sudden there's a VJ search. And they're going to hire someone to be on it. And I'm like, oh, well, this is how Rick got that job. And then you lost
0: I lost that one, too. Yeah, Diego Fuentes won the VJ search of 1995. Steve Anthony was leaving. You can't replace Steve Anthony. You know, Much Music did their best. Steve Anthony is he's up there. He's on the Mount Rushmore of VJs for me, for sure, Steve Anthony is. But Diego came in, and he won that contest, that VJ search. I was a part of it, but I kept inching closer, Tom, I think.
1: But you didn't give up, man. Like, a lot of people would have stopped. Yeah. You stayed working there in the traffic department.
0: I did it all.
1: And just hoping one day. Yeah. And then one day, Denise Domlin.
0: Yeah.
1: Brings you in and says what?
0: Yeah, Denise is now the director of music programming at Much Music. And I had submitted a couple demo tapes. I thought, you know what? I have the chops now. I think I'm okay. I know my music. But am I comfortable and confident in front of the camera? Which I wasn't. But I guess Denise saw something in me. And she pulls me into her office and she asked if I would consider going on air as a VJ. I still get choked up by that moment. I'll never forget that moment. And looking into Denise's eyes like I'm looking into yours right now, it was the moment that I will never forget until the day I die. And that was the moment that changed. That was the biggest of the moments that changed everything for my trajectory in life and in my career.
1: Can I tell you who hired me?
0: Who hired you?
1: Denise Domlin.
0: No way.
1: Yeah.
0: Where?
1: Here.
0: Here at CBC.
1: She worked at CBC,
0: She
1: ended up being briefly one of the heads of CBC. So if it wasn't for Denise Domlin, your radio today would be far more entertaining. If it wasn't for Denise Domlin, you wouldn't have to put up with either of us.
0: Either
1: of us right now.
0: The two of us wouldn't
1: be
0: here.
1: Two Catholic dudes who played the baritone tuba.
0: I love your stories. These are all true stories.
1: You played the baritone tuba?
0: I played the baritone tuba for 1 year in high school. It was high school music, and the only instrument that was left was the darn baritone tuba.
1: I was bad at trumpet, so they put me on the baritone tuba.
0: I want drums or bass.
1: My dad will
0: or
1: let me,
0: guitar.
1: My dad will let me play drums because they were too loud.
0: Give Tom a horn. A horn's not loud?
1: I think I would just... He just knew I wouldn't practice, and he was right. I'm going to ask you a question that I don't love when people ask me because I never feel like I have the right answer, but I'm going to ask you anyway. You did some massive interviews while you were there. What's the interview you did while you were at Much that you still love to this day, you're the proudest of? What's the one that maybe keeps you up at night?
0: Oh, wow. Well, the one that I'm probably the most proudest of would be when the Chili Peppers came in as a band. They had come in before. Anthony had come in with Flea. Anthony had come in with John. So when they came in to promote By the Way, I think it was 2002.
1: Mm-hmm.
0: I'm so proud of that live at Much. It was an hour. All four of them were there, John and Chad and Flea and Anthony. And we were sitting in around there, and everyone's all the Chili Pepper fans are around us. They got to ask their questions as well. I got to ask my questions. We opened up the windows. We stepped outside. It was just a beautiful, beautiful afternoon with the Chili Peppers.
1: I watched it.
0: Yeah, did you?
1: I watched it.
0: Yeah.
1: I got I planned to be home, and I watched
0: it
1: 100%. I absolutely watched it.
0: You were just like me. I would plan to be at home for certain, when I knew that there was going to be like the galactic premiere of a new music video. I made sure.

0: I was home watching it.
1: That was the Chili Peppers, that one, and I also remember the Smashing Pumpkins Intimate Interactive. I think Bill did that one, maybe.
0: I think Bill. Yeah. I think that was Bill.
1: And they shut down Queen Street, and it was crazy. Do you have an interview that keeps you up at night?
0: Like the one I made terrible mistakes with?
1: Or just one year, like, I wish I could have done that one again.
0: Oh, man. Yes. No, of course there is. I just can't think of one right now.
1: All right, that's fine. Well, no one will ever know I asked you.
0: No.
1: That's the magic of pre-taping an interview. No one will ever know that I asked you that question.
0: Well, okay, there was an indie artist.
1: You never say their name.
0: Well, I'm going to say their name because the name has everything to do with the story.
1: Okay.
0: And she was up from New York. And remember how we used to have the indie video spotlight for indie bands? So what I'm getting at is she wasn't like a Britney Spears or a big name artist. So I messed up her name at the end when I was saying goodbye to her. The name of the artist is Alana Davis. I don't know if she's still making music to this day, but she was back in the day. But when I said goodbye to her, I called her Alana Miles. Oh. I said Alana was a bigger name in my...
1: Black Velvet.
0: Black Velvet, you know. So I think she looked at me. She goes, and she knew who Alana Miles was, but she wanted the world to know who Alana Davis was. And so, yeah, so now that you asked that question...
1: I like the story you tell in the book about how you asked Alanis Morissette what her favorite ice cream was, and she said, that's irrelevant.
0: That's irrelevant. Okay, so let's change my story then. Let's change my answer. Yes, if I could take that moment back, I was young, I was green, it was my first MMBA. So Alanis, you just win this huge award. What kind of ice cream are you into right about now? It's like, what?
1: But she didn't even go along with it. That's irrelevant.
0: That's irrelevant.
1: That's so hard.
0: I was sweating. By the way, I can't give you an example
1: right now, but I've been there.
0: Yeah.
1: I have been there, and I know that sweaty feeling in your body.
0: Oh.
1: And you're just like, maybe I should just go back to the plant.
0: So John Meyer, who co-wrote the book with me, who's actually the writer of the book, John, I got to give John credit. Every time John and I met up, and we met up every day to write this book for over the last 2 years, he would start... I can't believe you asked Alanis what her favorite ice cream. He would never let me live that moment down. And thank you, Tom. Now you are the same as John. And that was going to be out there, so the world's going to know.
1: Well, they ought to know.
0: But they are.

Get it? You ought to know. Also, I do really want to know what Alanis Morissette's favorite ice cream flavor is. Maybe she doesn't eat ice cream because, you know, she has 10,000 spoons and all she needs is a knife. You just heard the first half of my conversation with Rick Campanelli about his early career as a VJ of Much Music. Coming up, he'll tell you about the way that sports betting started innocent and started taking over his life to the point where he was taken off a plane by law enforcement in the U.S. and what he thinks about all these sports gambling ads that are on TV right now. Coming up.

From CBC Toronto, mostly cloudy skies, 21 degrees with a humidex of 28. You can expect the chance of showers and thunderstorms today. The Trump administration expanding its trade war with Canada. Last night, the White House posted 5 proclamations that exclude certain Canadian products from being imported into the U.S., including alcohol. Global oil prices are hovering around $100 U.S. a barrel this morning as the Iran-U.S. war flares up. Tehran says it attacked 2 U.S. naval ships and a number of oil tankers in the region. U.S. Central Command says it destroyed 5 Iranian oil tankers after a missile attack on an American warship. And a decision is expected today of the judge-alone trial of a Toronto man charged with participating in the activities of a terrorist group. More news coming up on Radio 1. The weather forecast now for Barrie. Showers with the risk of a thunderstorm late this morning and this afternoon. 15 to 25 millimeters on the way with a high of 22. Partly cloudy tonight with a 40% chance of showers this evening and a low of 15 degrees. Peterborough cloudy, 40% chance of showers this morning. Risk of a thunderstorm this afternoon. 10 to 20 millimeters on

0: on the way, high expected of 23. Tonight, showers with the risk of a thunderstorm and a low of 15. That's our forecast.
1: I'm Tom Power. You're listening to Q. You're in the middle of my conversation with Rick Campanelli. If you were even remotely interested in music in the 90s and early 2000s in Canada, you might know him as Rick the Temp, one of the VJs at Much Music. Again, if you're not as familiar, this Canadian channel, which is dedicated to music videos, but was so much more for people of my generation. I mean, it was like a lifeline to art and culture and being cool. Anyway, never worked on me, but you know what I mean. Rick's new memoir tells the story of how he became Rick the Temp, about all the fun people, you know, he met backstage and all the amazing stuff he did at Much Music. But it also reveals something that no one really knew. Rick, that whole time, was developing a very serious gambling addiction that led to incredibly dangerous behavior. And in the next part of this conversation, you're going to hear just how bad it got and why he wants to tell his story now. The hint is it has to do with the gambling ads on TV and his young son. But to get there, I had to ask him, when did the sports betting start to get out of hand?
2: I think when I made the biggest bet of my life and I won. And this was, I wasn't even married to my first wife yet.
1: You were still at Much?
2: I was still at Much, yeah. And I had met someone that was in the world as well. And his buddy was a bookie. And
1: right, because you decided I want to go beyond pro line.
2: I did. Yeah. I did decide that. But yeah, then so I wanted to make a bigger bet. But I put a lot of money down on this one game. After gambling, not much.
1: How much was it?
2: Like a couple thousand.
1: Yeah.
2: And we'd won. I'd won. And that means you doubled your money. And I'm a big sports guy. I love watching sports. And now I'm making money just watching sports. That moment, that's when I got hooked. Like really hooked, seriously hooked with big bets.
1: All of a sudden you're going to meet bookies in Toronto, meeting them in parking lots, like meeting them in the back of their cars. How did you feel even when you were writing about this time in your life?
2: I'm not proud of it. That's for sure. I was ashamed of it, embarrassed of it when it was happening.
1: Really?
2: Well, only imagine all these years later. I'm glad I got it out of my system.
1: Well, because I wouldn't have said you were ashamed of what was happening, though. Come to think of it, no one at work knows.
2: Oh gosh, no. So I would. This was happening more now at ET.
1: So you left Much Music. Well, yeah, because it's worth saying you leave Much Music. Your story at Much Music is sort of the story of Much Music, because. Much Music went from being a music video focused channel to having a lot of games, to having more reality shows, MTV encroaching
2: culture
1: in.
2: Culture shows.
1: I like the way you wrote about that sort of. Like,
2: oh, thank you.
1: About the demise. When did you first start to realize Much Music?
2: Oh, gosh. I saw it all happening and I was still there for a few years. I saw it all coming in. You know, our breaks used to be talking about the music videos, the bands, the music directors. Everything about the videos, because we were all about that, all about those stories and that information. And now, all those years later, it's about, okay, read this. We're giving away this backpack, and we want people to watch this show so they can win this backpack from this company. It's all that now. It was starting to become a big money-generating machine, and I felt kind of not good about all that.
1: So when you get to ET, you were talking before about how things started to ramp up then.
2: Yeah.
1: What happened?
2: Because now I'm with a serious bookie and I have a serious problem and I'm seeing either the bookie or their assistant. The assistant collects the money. And this was a big man. It was very intimidating when I met up with this guy in the parking lots of strip malls or wherever we were meeting up, and most of the time I was handing over my paychecks to the guy.
1: That story you told about you saw a number in a magazine or a newspaper, and you got connected with someone who was using like a voice modulation software. Yes. So they disguised their voice.
2: Mr. Vic.
1: And he was alleging that he was
2: sports gambling consultant,
1: poisoning or like roofying
2: athletes,
1: college athletes.
2: This is the story that he was giving me as his client, because I'm paying him all this money to give me the picks.

0: I'm sure he was using this story with his other clients that were, and this guy was down in South Florida. That's the number I was calling on a, you know, maybe every other day. And you couldn't, you didn't recognize the voice. The voice was like a Darth Vader type voice, because he's using something, like you said, to hide his voice and his name. It's not Mr. Vic, obviously. But he would tell me that, I'm going to guarantee these bets for you because we're taking these Gatorade bottles. It's just a crazy story. We're taking their Gatorade bottles and we're altering what's in them with something that's going to slow these athletes down. It was a crazy story when I heard it. And I'm in this world of gambling. It's like, I'm leaving this guy. Anything is possible. I'm thinking to myself, this guy's very dirty at what he's doing. He's trying to make people a lot of money with sports gambling, and they're going to they're doing what they're doing to make it happen.
1: So my question about this, I mean, not to mention that you're later in the book fraternizing with killers, gangsters.
0: Didn't know they were killers at the time. He became a good friend of mine, slash bookie. And you don't have friends that are bookies, but this man became a friend. I almost he was almost in my wedding party. He was that good of a friend, that close of a friend. But when my wife Angie looked into all of the people that were going to be in our wedding party, because she was trying to put together like a pamphlet to give to guests or something leading up to the wedding, when she looked up Antonio, who you're talking about, he's a wanted man. He's in Germany, and he's about to be extradited back to Canada for a murder that he was involved with, that he organized. And it's like, I'm sweating right now just thinking about this, because I was so close to this guy. He was one of my best friends for a while there in Toronto.
1: I'm Tom Power. You're listening to Q. That's Rick Campanelli, formerly a VJ on Much Music, later worked as a personality on Entertainment Tonight Canada, now one of the co-hosts of Breakfast Television nationwide in Canada. But as you've been hearing, during his Much Music and ET Canada days, he was getting in pretty deep with gambling. And there were some shady, very dangerous characters along the way, and they show up in his new book, Tempted. So for a guy who in the book talks about hiding behind his mom, you know, he was so shy. Was he ever scared in situations like this? I asked him. Were you ever afraid?
0: No, because when you're young, you're foolish / thinking that you're invincible. You really, that's the way you think. So I was never really afraid. I was a big boy. I knew if I lost $10,000 and they were looking for it, you know, in a couple of days, I was going to give it to them, because if you don't give it to them, then then there's a lot that could happen to you. That could get pretty scary, but I never let it get physically scary. If you know what I'm talking about.
1: Well, but it does eventually. Can you? Would you be comfortable telling the story about the flight in?
0: Yeah, I'm comfortable with talking about that.
1: I'd love for you to tell the story. I couldn't believe it.
0: Yeah. So I had borrowed some money from 4 Las Vegas casinos to put a down payment on a condo that I just bought. I didn't have a lot of money in the bank at the time, because obviously as a gambler, it's always like kind of living paycheck to paycheck. I'm going to be honest with you. It got really bad. So a friend and I came up with an idea to go down to Vegas to borrow money from casinos down there. They're called markers. And what the casino is hoping for is that, you know, they'll lend you this money and they're hoping that you play with their money and lose all their money at the casino. And
1: it's meant so that you spend it there.
0: Spend it there. Spend it there.

0: my intention was to take it back home with me, not in the forms of chips, because that would be no good up here, but going to the cash out cages and exchanging the chips for the cash. But you can't just go to the cage right away. You got to play. You got to, because there's cameras everywhere in casinos. You got to show them that you're playing and losing their money. So my friend and I came up with this idea over 12 hours. In one day, I flew to Vegas first thing in the morning, and I came back on the red eye. So in those 12 hours, we were able to get the money from these casinos, gamble a little bit here and there, and then go back. And I would change my look and different shirts or hats. Or I didn't start with the fake mustache or glasses yet. That was later when I went to Gamblers Anonymous. But I would change my shirt, change my look, and at the cage, I would be able to get the cash for these chips. So I ended up taking all this cash home, and I put the down payment on the condo. I was moving at the time. I was going through a divorce at the time as well, and I didn't forward my mailing address. So these casinos are trying to get their money back by sending me, you know, letters in the mail saying, you owe us money, you owe us money. I wasn't getting these. I knew I owed them money, and I would pay them off like I pay off, you pay off a credit card. Okay.
1: Installments.
0: Yeah. Here's $1,000 here, here's $1,000 there. But they don't want, they're not Visa or American Express. These casinos mean business. They want every penny back when it's time or before that. So I didn't do that. So I'm on a plane down to Las Vegas to do an event for ET Canada.
1: So this is just for work. You've gone home by this point.
0: I've gone home by this point.
1: You're going down just to work.
0: Yeah, now I'm going down just to work. And Angie...
1: With the Hangover, right?
0: It was the Hangover DVD party. I think it was at Caesar's Palace. I forget what hotel they were holding at. I never got there. I never saw it. I never got to the event.
1: Because?
0: Because I was stopped coming off the plane by Homeland Security, who took me right to jail, basically.
1: They arrested you?
0: Yeah. Handcuffs and all.
1: Is that rock bottom? Is that...
0: Yeah, most people would think that would be rock bottom. And it was rock bottom for a while for me. I had stopped gambling altogether since that moment. I was scared. That's when I was scared. Because after spending time in a jail with all these characters, it's like, no, I don't want, this is not for me. This, what am I doing here? So you think about that. And so I stopped cold turkey all for a while. But there's something about being a gambler and what's in me specifically, I started up again. And I did it right in front of Angie, and she found out, and it was like, it broke my heart. That moment, it's like, okay, we got to get some help. I got some help.
1: You ended up going to Gamblers Anonymous.
0: I did go to Gamblers Anonymous.
1: Wearing an outfit and calling yourself Nick because you didn't want to be recognized there.
0: No, I didn't want anyone to know that it was me. That's so embarrassing. But
1: what was it that finally got you clean, though?
0: Well, as I sit here today, I still have an addiction to gambling.
1: I was going
0: to
1: ask you about that.
0: I'm not out of control like I was. I'm so in control of when I decide to do it, if I decide to do it. Angie has everything to do with it.
1: Do you still gamble a little bit?
0: I do.
1: Okay.
0: But my wife, Angie, really helped me through those tough, those days when I was out of control. She didn't go anywhere. She helped me. She realized, well, we need to get you some help. And I realized that too after a while. So, and I did.
1: So, I mean, if you read any, I appreciate you telling me the story, Rick. I really do.
0: It's the first time I've ever talked to someone about the struggles I dealt with. And now, of course, in the book, everyone's going to know. But I think it's a good time.
1: Yeah, because you were pretty private about it for a long time.
0: I was nobody knew about this except Angie and my parents and the other people that were involved. My friends didn't know.
1: I guess, how are you feeling with this book coming out? This is the first big sit-down interview you've
0: after
1: done.
0: After talking to you about it all, no, I feel good. I feel good. I'm ready to get this out there. And I owe it to the people that tuned in to watch me all these years. They didn't know this side of me. I was hiding it from them. I don't like hiding anything from anybody.
1: Yeah.
0: You know, so I feel good about this book coming out. I feel good about this story being told. And if I can help someone out there trying to navigate the challenges that they're having in this world of gambling, well, I wrote this book for the right reason.

0: And sure, there's the stories about Mach and E.T. and all that other stuff.
1: It's really a fun book.
0: And thank you.
1: Learn about Beyonce and Destiny's, you know, and Much Music Video Awards. I'll say that the two things that are most apparent to me about the book is I would agree with you, certainly, that I think you and I may have come up in a generation where people on television and people who are in the media, other than like AC/DC or Aerosmith or something like that, like they were squeaky clean. They were perfect. And if anything was wrong with you, you couldn't admit it, whether that be mental health, whether that be depression, whether that be panic, whether that be any sort of addiction whatsoever. I think by telling your story about like, hey, here's the guy you knew, here's fun, happy Rick the Temp, here's what I was going through, allows us the opportunity to admit our own imperfections. Oh. And the second thing I'll tell you is that I personally, and this is just me, I don't think we're talking about gambling enough in the way that we talk about booze or the way we talk about drugs or the way we talk about cigarettes or the way we talk about like...
0: It's a big problem. It's a big, big problem right now.
1: And I think the reason we don't talk about it is because of how much money it makes.
0: Yeah.
1: And I think this is the first book I've read by someone of note who says, hey, this can actually ruin your life.
0: Yeah.
1: And I think what a gift that is to people that you wrote this book.
0: Oh, Tom, thank you very much. That means a lot to me. Thank you. You know, we're so blessed to be doing, we're so fortunate to be doing what we're doing, and I almost messed it all up. I almost messed it all up.
1: And now you're waking up at 2 o'clock in the morning doing GT?
0: Not two. I probably wouldn't have signed on the dotted
1: line. You're great on that show too, man. Oh, and man. I love seeing you on that.
0: You know what? I'm a morning guy now. I'm a morning guy. At Much, I was not the morning guy. I was quite opposite. But listen, I'm 56 now. I like going to bed early. Get me into bed at 8 o'clock. Jeez. I'm asleep by 8:15, up at 4:20, and I'm ready to go. Let's go.
1: I want to close things off and get you to pick a song. What I want you to do, we're gonna pick a song, and we're gonna go out on that song after the interview's over. I want you to think back to your days on Much Music. Get to go in, video flow, throw into songs. What's a song you would love to throw to you? You were like, oh. If

That's Rick Campanelli's pick with the Red Hot Chili Peppers and Under the Bridge. Rick Campanelli's brand new memoir is called Tempted. It is excellent. And I'm like a Much Music fan, and I was like, okay, it'll be good to hear some stories. It is riveting. It's also out now. And these days you can catch Rick on breakfast television on City TV. I'm Tom Power, you're listening to Q. For more than a decade, the British band Jungle have been making music that gets you movin'.

0: Well, it started with childhood friends Josh Lloyd Watson and Tom McFarlane having fun, you know, making sounds. Has grown into a band with a global audience, a Brit Award, and a new third member, Lydia Kitto. They also have a new record out, and they came in to talk to guest host Talia Schlanger about their story. The full interview is coming out on Q next week. But in this little excerpt, Talia wanted to know about the core philosophy of the band that goes all the way back to their beginnings. Take a listen.
1: The early days for you, Josh and Tom, was being anonymous, like not being front...
2: and artists like Daft Punk, Justies, who create something that is so much bigger than themselves, conceptually. Gorillaz is another great example of that. And we've always seen ourselves as directors, producers, creators, rather than like singers, artists in that sort of way. So it just made sense to us to allow Jungle to be bigger than everything around it. You know, it's sort of, Jungle is the artist, Jungle is the art. And I think us taking a decision to sort of sing

0: underneath that and sit behind it was just something that we've always admired in other people.
1: When you say Daft Punk, I think helmets. Like, I think of disguises. Josh, was there ever a world where you guys would have worn disguises on stage?
2: I don't think it was about that, really. We were inspired by things that allow mystery in music. I think we just live in an age where everybody's desperate for the attention, so they give you everything.
1: Right.
2: And I think in people giving you everything, you lose the sort of artistic intent in music. I think the listener loses the ability to kind of explore in their own minds. We end up sort of, you know, being told so much what the story is. You know, I think we grew up in an age before the internet, you know, and we grew up with, you know, with magazines and just getting snippets of bands. I think that you kind of made the story in your head. And I think now that it's like everybody's competing against the algorithm and attention, that I think artists, and I probably speak for a lot of artists when they say there's a massive pressure from the industry to constantly keep up with numbers. And to do that, you have to constantly just give yourself to the audience in a way.
1: Yeah.
2: So I think, you know, what we tried to do was kind of let the music and the art do the speaking and kind of remain a little bit like back from it.
1: For sure. Lydia, you're nodding your head. Do you feel similarly about that sort of expectation for artists to put themselves out there?
3: Yeah, definitely. And like, us three, we're not really big on like celebrity culture. Like, we're not following the latest gossip or trends. And we're all very much like, don't really love being the center of attention within the project. So we all kind of like to hide behind each other one by one and keep swapping around until like it rotates. The pressure of like having to always be seen and putting our faces everywhere is not something that any of us really enjoy. We just have to do it.
4: Josh Lloyd Watson, Tom McFarlane, and Lydia Kitto. Together they are the band Jungle. You can catch Talia Schlanger's conversation with them next week on Q. However, if you were in Toronto, Ontario, or Laval, Quebec this weekend, you can catch them live in concert. Go to junglejunglejungle.com for more. If you're not as familiar, let's play one of their biggest tunes. This is called Back on 74.

All right, that is it for Q. Before we get going, I realized I didn't do this yet, so I just want to say thank you so much to all the guest hosts who filled in for me this past summer. Ali Hassan, Jill Deacon, Talia Schlanger, Angeline Tedawayo, and Garvia Bailey. And I should also mention that you're going to be hearing more guest hosting over the next couple of weeks as the Toronto International Film Festival is about to begin. It's our busiest time, so I'll be banking all kinds of interviews for you to hear over the next little while. But you can stay up to date on Q at TIFF by looking at our Instagram or at CBCQ, also on TikTok, and you can see with your own eyes what it's like with a guy when a guy from Newfoundland who does not iron his shirts has to stand next to some of the biggest movie stars in the world. And speaking of some of the biggest stars in the world, tomorrow on the show you're going to hear from Kathleen Robertson from Hamilton, Ontario. Went from Canada fame to international

0: is the reason it's all happening. That's tomorrow on the show. We'll see you soon. 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
0: I don't like saying it, but summer is over, and now is when we start talking about fall TV. But the nice thing is, we get to start talking about fall TV. There's lots of new TV shows that'll be gracing our screens. You'll hear about the shows that have the most buzz, and a few surprises.
3: This is CBC News. From CBC Toronto, it is 11 o'clock. Good morning, I'm Jill Dempsey. We have light rain, 22 degrees right now, with a humidex of 30. Expect a high of 24 today with showers and thunderstorms. U.S. President Donald Trump banning some Canadian imports, signing proclamation orders that would prohibit Canadian alcohol and several other products from being imported into the U.S. It's the latest strike by the White House as the trade war with Ottawa escalates. Janice McGregor explains.
4: When you take a list of imports that were already subject to a 50% tariff and you now ban them outright, well, a price handicap of that magnitude for some businesses could have already been effectively blocking their trade, especially for alcohol products where, well, they're already elective purchases, really, where consumers have a lot of choice. On the other hand, last night brought more lists of Canadian exports that are set to soon be hit with a new 50% tariff. The only green shoot, if you could call it that, is that the value of those, according to the briefing that U.S. officials gave last night, is roughly the same as another list of goods that the U.S. has now decided not to tariff after all, suggesting that contrary to the U.S. Trade Representative's assertion that the price impacts of Trump's tariff strategy are negligible. In fact, when it came to certain essentials like cement and toilet paper, they were being felt, and the White House was hearing about it. Janice McGregor, CBC News, Ottawa.
3: Global oil prices are climbing as fighting between the U.S. and Iran flares up. This morning, gas hovering around $100 U.S. a barrel. The surge comes as Iran says it's attacked two American vessels and eight oil tankers in the Persian Gulf. Krista Gumansing has that story.
5: This morning, Iran says it attacked vessels in the Strait of Hormuz, including American warships, a claim disputed by U.S. military officials. Traffic in the shipping route for about 20% of the world's oil is nearly at a standstill, while global oil prices are rising quickly. Oil tankers in ports in Kuwait and Bahrain were also threatened by Iran, according to a statement carried on state media. The Islamic Revolutionary Guard also claims to have inflicted heavy damage after bombing a U.S. military base in eastern Jordan. Reuters news agency is quoting an unnamed U.S. official who says all American troops were accounted for. Jordanian forces say they intercepted 18 of 20 ballistic missiles fired by Iran. The attacks followed U.S. strikes Tuesday that destroyed five Iranian tankers, sinking one. Crystal Gamansing, CBC News, Jerusalem.
3: It's been 1 week since the massive GTA storm that left debris scattered, roadways flooded, and residents without power. Many homeowners are still navigating the cleanup and damage. Tagliarici breaks down your options to keep in mind for this storm and future weather events.
6: Making an insurance claim should be your first step if the damage is significant. Take photos and video of everything before you clean up and keep receipts for any emergency work. Wind and hail damage are generally covered, but water damage can be more complicated. For flooding, you likely need overland water coverage and potentially sewer backup coverage depending on how water entered the home. If a tree fell on your home, your insurance will likely cover the damage, but it will consider the condition of the tree. Option two is pay for the repairs yourself. For smaller amounts of damage, some homeowners may decide not to make an insurance claim, especially if the repair cost is close to or below their deductible. but get an estimate.

0: estimate first. And option three is look for financial assistance. The province runs the Disaster Recovery Assistance for Ontarians program, but it hasn't been activated so far for this particular storm. If the damage was directly caused by failing city infrastructure, a claim with the city can be submitted within 10 days of the incident. The City of Toronto also has rebates in place to help homeowners prevent future basement flooding. Talia Ricci, CBC News, Toronto.
1: And that's the CBC News. I'm Jill Dempsey. The weather forecast now for Barrie: showers with the risk of a thunderstorm late this morning and this afternoon. 15 to 25 millimeters on the way with a high of 22. Partly cloudy tonight with a 40% chance of showers this evening and a low of 15 degrees. Peterborough cloudy, 40% chance of showers this morning. Risk of a thunderstorm this afternoon. 10 to 20 millimeters on the way. High expected of 23. Tonight, showers with the risk of a thunderstorm and a low of 15. That's our forecast.
2: Days are getting shorter, nights are getting longer, and you know what that means. Yes, it's fall, but it's also that magical time where we are blessed with the gifts of new and returning television shows. I'm Elamine Abdul-Mahmoud. This is Commotion. Roxana Haddadi's here, Riley Esno's here, and Jackson Weaver's here, and hello to all of you.
3: Hello.
2: Nice to have you here. Listen, we got so much new TV to talk about. I think we should start with North of North, if you guys don't mind. Season 2 just arrived, right? Season 2 of the comedy series just premiered on CBC and APTN. The show centers on Siaya, and Siaya is so funny. And she's played by Anna Lamb. She's trying to figure out her life. She's just separated from her husband, and she's like, okay, how do I make sense of the life that I'm living now in Iqaluit where everyone knows everyone? Riley, I'll start with you.

0: You're a fan of season one.
1: I am.
0: Do you want to talk about what you enjoy about North of North?
1: Yeah, I mean, there's a lot to like about North of North. For me, one of the things that I especially love is that it's a show, yes, that everybody's invited. It's universally funny, but I think that its primary audience is Indigenous people. And that they make sure that that's the audience that's going to see this foremostly and be like, I loved that. Or I felt very seen by that. And yeah, non-Indigenous people are invited to join in. But things like when you see Tanya Tagaq show up or Lakluk Williams and you see Landback on the back of a jacket and stuff like that. Those are details that a non-Indigenous audience might gloss over. But then for us, you look and you're like, oh my God, I love it.
0: Excitement. Yeah, of course. Okay, so you're a fan of season one, you've now had a chance to watch the first couple episodes of season two. What do you think, Belle?
1: I really am so excited about the second season, and the first episode especially, I think really showed me one of the things that I think North of North does so well, which is that it is still so funny. It's still so heartwarming. Siaya, you root for her. You want her, you know, to get all these things that she wants. And she's so relatable. Like, you know, she's a 20-something that's, yes, trying to figure out a lot of things, but still so rooted in her culture and her community. And so she's a very easy to root for character. And then at the same time, you've got all of these white folks up in Nunavut.
2: The cruise ship tourists.
1: The boss, the influencer. And it's these archetypes that are so relatable and make for such good comedy as well. So I love that they have these pieces as well as like the heartfelt, rootable characters and storylines.
0: I want to come back to the boss, to the white folks that are up there, including the boss, in just a moment. Roxanne and then Jackson, there's something very familiar, I think, about like the format of North of North, just as a sitcom, as you watch it. Is that the thing that makes it work, Roxanne?
3: I do think that it has like a real knowledge of sitcoms, like it's aware of the genre with which it's playing. And I think it hits on some typical touchstones of the sitcom. I mean, the entire conceit of a small town is trying to get attention and respect for itself is very Pawnee. It's very Parks and Rec.
2: Widow's Bay.
3: Very Widow's Bay. Like, it is very much like a, what can we do in a half-hour comedy to build a really strong sense of place? Give us a wacky town with a bunch of wacky characters. And so I think that... Shout out Pawnee. So I think that it does that really, really well. And there's like a level of familiarity when we watch this show, then coupled with like how unique this place is and these rituals and these people. And so it's just, it's a very smart and clever redo of the sitcom.
0: Jackson, for you as you watch the show, like, what's the thing that you think makes North of North work?
4: I mean, I think that it very much is rooted in the style of sitcom, and that's normally not a style for me. I'm very much always arguing with people about how I don't like episodic, I like serialized. I want to watch a show where if I watch like the third episode of the second season, I want to have no clue what's going on because you need to have watched the prior one. Not necessarily entirely what North of North is doing. It's very much in the best of ways, an easy watch, somebody that's easy to root for. It has comedy that's accessible, but at the same time, there is more going on there. As you noted exactly about the kind of cultural tensions that are discussed, about even the interfamilial tensions, the tensions between like what different people's backgrounds are. Yeah. And I think it's done in artfully enough of a way with a deceptively complex writing style, I will argue, that gets me into it. That's what gets me into a sitcom style that I don't necessarily usually like. There's maybe getting too deep. There's like sadness there. There's issues there. There's a depth there that I really, really appreciate. And I am finding myself drawn to it more and more as it goes on.
0: I think deceptively complex is exactly the thing that I like about this show. I think it's working on a bunch of different levels. And so I just want to play this clip from the first episode of season two. We've kind of established already in the style of Pawnee and in the style of Widow's Bay, right? We're talking about the residents of Ice Cove, which is a fictional community. And they are doing the thing where they're trying to attract more tourists to come visit. And CIA's boss, a white person, at the community center is hoping a young influencer who's not Inuk can help. This clip starts with one of the influencer's Instagram posts about Ice Cove.
5: Ice Cove, none of it, not a vegetable in sight, so today we are trying some muktuk. I'm also learning the language. Anak! That means hello.
6: This is who Helen picked to represent our community.
7: For real, can't get enough of her content.
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9: Well, exactly. It's cringe gold.

0: In fairness, her videos did kind of alert the cruise lines to Ice Cove in the first place.
1: Look, Alexis is sweet, but she's sweet and culturally problematic.
2: Sarah! Title of my biography.
3: No, but you might want to mute the radio mic next time.
4: Riley, I do feel like that clip does a lot, actually. Just like just that little moment, right? Because like you get the sort of the DNA of North of North. It's just like, it's funny, but there's also a lot of layers going on there. What's going on?
5: Totally. I mean, I think one of the most impressive things about North of North is the way that the butt of the joke is often, again, the white people in Ice Cove, whether it's the boss, whether it's this influencer, whether it's the tourists. But they do this in a way that I don't think alienates a white audience. Yeah. And in this storyline in that first episode with the influencer, it's a perfect example where at the end of the episode, spoiler alert, if you don't want to hear this, but it's just that they say at the end, you know, like that was hard to hear, but not necessarily wrong. And then the creator learns that, you know, she can still support the community, film it, show its beauty without having to be the face of it. Yeah. And so in that way, they're also being very, I think, instructive to white audiences where it's like, yeah, sometimes you're acting a fool, but there are, you know, we're not condemning you. And there are pathways to being actually, you know, a meaningful part of this community. And I think that they thread that needle so gracefully in a way that I think it could make some people upset. But the humor, the way that they treat even those characters, those problematic characters with a little bit of grace, really helps, you know, curb that.
4: Oh, and sometimes you're acting a fool, but we're not condemning you is the most generous thing you can say to a person, totally. As a matter of fact. Roxanna, 30 seconds to you. What are you hoping to see from the rest of the season?
6: We talked about this a little bit earlier, but I think that there are some characters that are really fascinating and prickly in a way that you don't always get in sort of this sitcom format. And I'm speaking specifically about the character of Nevi, who is Siaya's mother, who's played by Micah Harper. Yeah. She is a recovering alcoholic. She runs the general store. I want to know, what's her deal? What's she going to get up to?
4: It's great. Jackson, what about you?
7: I mean, I like everything we've mentioned so far, and the show is so well done. Almost a little bit of an impossible ask. I would like them to dig a little bit deeper into that criticism, that's specifically like kind of the influencer, where she really acknowledges her guilt and like, I'm going to fix everything and I'm a good person, we're friends again. Yeah. I would like them to go a little bit deeper, be a little bit more explorative. And as was mentioned as well, the backstory around Nevi, the prickliness, there's like a lost daughter aspect. Yeah. I want to see if they can be a little bit more substantive, but while maintaining this lighthearted good comedy. And that's an impossible ask. So
4: I was going to say, like, as you were saying it, I was like, Jackson's saying, hey, can you get a little darker, but keep being funny though?
7: Can you be? You know, like, most diversive and difficult to write show of all time, please. Yeah, that's all I would like.
4: I really love the expectations you setting with the show. That's a perfect place to be. Riley, what about you?
5: No, here. I want to see, because I left the last season of North of North crying. Like, I was like, oh, I felt so emotionally moved by the end. And I can see them building towards that emotional high, perhaps introducing a new character of Nevi's lost child.
7: Yes.
5: I want to see what that looks like. And I also want Siaya and Kook to get together. I'm sorry. I need Alexis to leave. I know we just redeemed you, but get out of Ice Cove so CIA can have your boyfriend.
4: Let's see if this is where we end up going. You can catch season 2 of North of North on CBC Gem and APTN. I'm El Amin Abdul Mahmoud, and this is Commotion. Roxanna Haddadi's here, Riley Esner's here, and Jackson Weaver's here. I want to get into some of the other shows that we're all looking forward to this fall. Roxanna, I'm going to start with you. You wanted to talk about the HBO comedy show Youth. Why is that show on your radar? Go off.
6: I am very excited for Youth for two words, and those two words are Sharon Horgan.
4: Let's go.
6: Sharon Horgan is incredible.
4: Creator of Bad Sisters on Apple TV.
7: Yes.
6: Creator of Bad Sisters. She has such a long line of television shows that she has created. Shining Veil, Bad Sisters. She has this very acidic, dark comedy style that I really, really respond to. I think Bad Sisters was, I don't even know how to talk about it. I mean, it was a show that was very skeptical and resentful toward men, which, like, respect. But it also had just, like, a very strong core of family and an understanding of sibling relationships in particular in a way that I really appreciate. All of that is to say, her new show is Youth, and it is about a divorced woman whose son is going to college. And so she finally realizes, like, maybe I can live a little bit for myself. Mm-hmm. So it is sort of a sex exploration comedy, a little bit like Dying for Sex

0: but without like the inherent tragedy of that show.
1: Yeah.
0: And a little bit of like when you're sort of like free of the burden of taking care of someone.
1: Yeah.
0: How do you not take care of yourself? There is this great moment in the trailer in an early episode where she's trying to eat a burger on a bus and it drops on the floor of the bus and she is about to take it up and eat it and then notices another woman watching her. So finally, the

0: shame appears. But yeah. like that moment of trying to just like be really hedonistic and yeah. failing, yeah. I think be really, really fun. So I'm looking forward to that.
1: I do feel like for me, like, I don't know about you, Riley, but like for me, like Sharon Horgan is one of those people where you keep watching them make better and better and better and better stuff. And then they finally get to this moment and go like, okay, let this person cook. Let this person have all the freedom they could possibly have.
0: Totally.
1: And I feel like when I saw the trailer for Youth, I was like, oh, this is that arrival moment. This is our, not that she needs to arrive in any kind of meaningful way, but like this is going to sort of maybe introduce her to a whole new audience that maybe hasn't seen her brilliance before, you know?
2: Yeah, totally. I mean, Bad Sisters, again, is I watched it, love Sharon Horgan in that. And I think that I watch her in Bob's Burgers also. She voices a lot of characters in Bob's Burgers.
0: Yes.
2: You know, I got to the point where I could see her in all these places and I was like, who is this woman? And now I'm like addicted. And so anything that she's in, I will give the time of day. Yeah. But you're right that I don't know that everybody has reached that point with her yet where they see her, recognize her, and know that she picks interesting characters. She makes interesting shows. And like, I think that maybe you're right. This can be a nice world where she can ascend to have everyone feel this way.
1: The comparison that I make, Jackson, is that, like, every once in a while you get to someone and go like, oh, this person should be way more famous than they are.
3: Yeah.
1: And like, and I kind of go like, oh, I hope this is the thing that makes them as famous as they actually need to be. Speaking of, you are. And this is the pivot point for us to talk about the thing that you picked.
3: Beautifully done. Yeah.
1: Because you are here to talk about an Anthony Mackie show.
3: Yes.
1: Anthony Mackie, you know, came on my radar, I don't know, 8 Mile? So it's been a minute, you know what I mean?
3: Yes.
1: And yet has still not had that big blow up moment. He's got a new show. You want to talk about it?
3: I mean, 12-12-12. It's a heist show. It is about, the gimmick is, I think it's 12 months before a heist is how long it takes to plan a heist. And there's the 12 hours, I believe, of the heist actually taking place.
1: Yeah.
3: And then you see the 12 days after the heist where the show says that if a bank robber isn't caught in those 12 days, then they get off scot-free. So it's set up in a very gimmicky way.
1: Yeah.
3: Anthony Mackie is the character that he is like this disgraced detective that is trying to track down another character, Jamie Dornan.
1: Yeah.
3: It's like the villain of the character. So I'm really into heists. I think that they're so simplistic and silly.

0: and they give you exactly what you're looking for in terms of, you know what's going to happen. You know there's going to be like the getting the team together scene. You know there's going to be the like intricate safe cracking scene. You know there's going to be the car chase, whatever. And there's no surprises. Yeah. And I love being given what I'm asking for. I mean, like, some people like rom-com because they're predictable. I love a heist because it's predictable. You're not reinventing the wheel. But when it comes to Anthony Mackie, he came onto my radar, I think, actually first with Pain and Gain, one of the most unsung movies of all time. I think it is a genius masterwork, and everyone hates it but me. But he's like a side character, silly, doesn't really do...
1: You said Pain and Gain, Roxanne, and went,
0: I love that movie. It's a deconstruction of capitalism. Yeah. It's such a good character piece. Anthony Mackie is weird, a character actor in it. More recently, I think he's been cast as kind of like a leading man. They try to like Glenn Powell him and like shave off the edges, make him Captain America, put him in everything Marvel. And I don't think anything has really hit because I don't think that's who he really is.
1: Yeah.
0: I don't know about the show yet. It might be bad. It might be terrible. But I think it gives at least the possibility for him to be funny, odd, weird, interesting in a way that can make him as famous as I think he deserves, because right now he is almost everything is just not hitting because they're trying to make him Glenn Powell, not what he's good at.
1: I just on the loving heist thing.
0: Yes.
1: I can watch 1,000 putting together a team sequences.
0: 100%.
1: I actually don't even need the heist to happen. Like, I'm just kind of go like, I'm putting together a team. Even in this conversation, like, we're putting together a team. You guys want to come to this table? Right. That's here. It. Like, I'm gonna go like, let's do that again. Let's put together a different team. Those sequences are always kind of the best. 12/12/12 is on Apple TV Plus on November 13th, and also the show that you mentioned earlier, Roxana, that Youth, that premieres on HBO, which is also going to be on Crave in Canada on September 20th. Riley, the thing you're excited about is Dig, which is an Amy Poehler joint. Amy Poehler, Mike Schur. Speaking of Pawnee, let's talk about it. Why are you excited about Dig?
2: Oh my gosh. Okay, so I think the thing is, when I look at like my top 10 favorite shows of all time, a lot of them are comedies. However, I will say I think comedies when they hit are so good, and they're so easy to do bad. way easier to do bad than I think a drama even.
0: But 100%.
1: But the premise of Dig is we're talking about like archaeologists working together an archaeological site. Like they're just at a dig. That's what that doesn't lend itself immediately to
2: Amy Poehler. That's a workplace. Workplace now. Workplace comedy.
1: We're going to work. Yes.
2: And I mean, and it's maybe not as relatable as Leslie Knope and Pawnee being in the, you know, the government. Yeah. But like I think that might even make it give it that extra little flavor where I don't feel like she's quite replicating Parks and Rec in that way.
1: Yeah.
2: She's still bringing in the comedy heavy hitters, you know, her creative collaborators. Hugh Laurie is also going to be in it as well.
1: Who, my man.
2: You know, I'm what kind of character? He could be a super serious one. He could be a really ridiculous one.
0: He could be House.
1: I want that. That sounds great.
2: And so I want it. And I Amy Poehler is, again, one of those people that she's earned the benefit of the doubt from me, where anything that she does, I will watch it and go in with a high expectation and have usually not been let down. So I'll be there for Dig.
1: She loves to laugh. She's ready to laugh. Okay, so we should say Dig premieres on Peacock on November 23rd. We are still waiting for the information on when that's going to be available in Canada. I think it will. It's just a matter of sort of waiting for the details of that. I do want to pivot to some of the big adaptations that are going to be coming to our screens this fall. You've got East of Eden. You've got Pride and Prejudice. There's also Carrie. There was, of course, like you have the movie, but you were getting Carrie the series. Jackson, what are your expectations for this series?
0: I mean, I'm really excited by how this is going to get built out. It's a very spare movie, and as I have learned, a very spare novel. So to make it into a mini series, you're going to need to build it out a lot. I'm excited for that. I think that it's one of the craziest and most surreal revenge stories where your heroes and your villains are inverted and you root for this person that maybe you don't necessarily think you should root for.
1: Yeah.
0: It's getting adapted for the modern day. I think it'd be tricky to make, you know, like a bullying story in the 80s, even 90s work for the social media age without it feeling like a very special episode sort of thing. I'm really hopeful for it. I have a problem with Mike Flanagan. I think that he's kind of like a bad Ryan Murphy in the sense that he will take a controversial cultural subject and they'll try to nest it through the narrative. Yeah. And I think Ryan Murphy kind of can exploit my issues. Like Monster, Jeffrey Dahmer is like about like black people being the less dead. And I think that, you know, American Crime Story can be about, you know, misogyny, or it can be about depiction of black people in courts, etc. And he does it in a way that I think is exploitative, but it works because he understands those issues.
3: Yeah.
0: Mike Flanagan has a much more surface idea of all these issues, and they just feel thrown on top. And at the same time, I don't believe he believes that children have interior lives. So they all talk like they're from Leave It to Be.

0: Fever, and I hate it. I hate it so much. And this is all about high school. So we'll see if he can do a good job of it. I'm ready to be proven wrong, but I was hateful enough of the saccharine, self-indulgent life of Chuck that I don't know. We'll see.
1: The idea of you going, these don't sound like real children. What is going on with these
0: people? There's a scene in like one of his shows where like there's this kid at a dinner or a breakfast table. It's like, Dad, you're missing breakfast. No 12-year-old has ever said that ever. Make me mad.
1: I would like to paint a picture of the folks listening on the radio. Radio, which is just Jackson going off and Riley going, I don't think I've ever felt that passionate about anything in my life.
2: That's like, my plan against somewhere, he can feel this, I'm sure. Like, from wherever he is. Feeling like,
0: and this is my personal issue. He's obviously very talented, and all this stuff is good for people.
1: Like, universalization. Roxanna, what about you? Like, what are your expectations for Carrie?
3: I need to work through what just happened.
1: We all do.
3: 100% honest. Yes. Like, literally the words bad Ryan Murphy. I was like, no, that's just Ryan Murphy. Like, what are you...
1: Ryan Murphy. Like,
0: Ryan Murphy's good at exploiting my emotions in a very terrible way.
1: Also, I don't know why I'm doing the Trump hands. I was talking about Ryan Murphy. Look, Ryan Murphy, sometimes you can kind of hit, sometimes you can kind of not. This is a chaotic show, but yes.
3: All I will say is that, like, I think I've seen the shards. Like, Ryan Murphy is not good at understanding.

0: Sometimes you can kind of hit, sometimes you can kind of not.
1: This is a chaotic show, I mean, but yes.
2: All I will say is that, like, I think I've seen the shards. Like, Ryan Murphy is not good at understanding teenage interior lives. Like, I don't think we need to give the man that much credit. I am excited for Carrie because I think that there is potential if you are bringing this story into the 2020s. I think there is something interesting that can be said about, like, the religious fundamentalism that Carrie grows up within.
1: Yeah.
2: So I'm less interested in, like, the adolescent side of it because I'm not interested in teenagers, but I am interested in sort of, like, what is the atmosphere in which this Carrie grows up and how does that manifest in who the character is. I generally am a pro Flanagan guy, so I do think that he has a sense of, I'm going to say the word, trauma and how it shapes us. So I think that there could be something, like, really fascinating here. But yeah, it's a lot for an 8-hour series to take a very small, essentially, story. So we'll see how that goes.
0: So Carrie comes out on Prime Video on October 7th. And there's one more that we got to talk about, which is on Christmas Day, HBO's new Harry Potter adaptation, right? Each book is going to be its own season. So you know for sure you're getting 7 seasons. Also, this is the first screen adaptation since the controversy around J.K. Rowling over the comments that she's made about trans people. Riley, I'll go to you on this, man. What are your feelings about a new Harry Potter adaptation?
3: Boo. Okay. This is my initial thing. I'm like, we don't need it. I think this is, like, somebody put it to me that we're like, I think a lot of people, the only reason like this is happening, of course, is because it has been proven that people are so, my age and I think older, are so nostalgic about this era that they can still milk all of this money out of it and make a million bad video games.
4: Millennials
3: and,
4: are.
3: Oh my God.
0: Whoa, with the accusations. Sorry. With the...
3: And the thing is, to me, though, right, is that, like, yes, you loved it in your kid brain, and then you, as an adult, should see the critiques of even those original books and know that it wasn't great fantasy, even then, you know, like, that there's better fantasy out there, that the racism, the you know, misogyny, the whatever, and I'm like, we can, you look like you're about to cry, Elamine, I love this, though, and the thing is, and so you see this now, and I'm like, okay, now I can invest in, and I think we should, as a society, be investing in better fantasy, J.K. Rowling aside, and then and you add J.K. Rowling into the picture, and there's no amount of nostalgic good feel I could get from it that would make it the right choice for me to then, you know, look past what she said and the harm that she's done and continues to do to queer communities.
0: Okay.
3: So
0: I think that point is fair. I think the second point, like, how you feel about J.K. Rowling can absolutely dictate how you feel about this. I think the idea that Harry Potter was the entry point of reading for a lot of young people is a nice thing, right? I mean, like, that is the thing that precipitates why you maybe need this adaptation, but I'm not answering for all millennials. I will not be doing that. Instead, the thing I will say, Jackson, is that maybe the push to do this is, like, you hear Harry Potter people, and I'm not one of them, I should say, kind of say, you know what? Hermione was done a little bit dirty by those adaptations. Why was there not enough Neville in those movies?
2: Oh my God.
0: And, like, is that a thing? Is that a thing that you're like, someone should make a new TV show? Perhaps it should be HBO and they should fix this. Or should we just let it go?
4: I mean, nothing needs to exist. I think, I mean,
2: like, what a statement.
0: Best day of my life.
4: There's no, like, we need the show. Like, we'll all, like, wake up tomorrow and the world won't explode if we don't have a new Harry Potter. There are things that you can explore. I mean, there's this meme that shows two scenes from one from the movies, one from the shows that kind of shows that dichotomy where there's one scene where there's three kids with wands in the dark and they're, like, fighting something. There's one where there's four kids in the dark fighting something. A bunch of people are like, why is there another kid? Who's this invented character? And people have read the book. It's like, that's Neville. He actually
0: was there the whole time
4: to the story. So, like, if you think that's important to get that story told, then, like, yes, there's more to mine from these gargantuan, like, 4th, 5th, 6th, 7th books that were compressed into single one-time movies.
0: Yeah.
4: I don't know if we need to do it so soon after the first, because when you do an adaptation or a follow, you are, like, also imbuing it with, like, okay, what have we learned about this? What has changed about this? I don't know if enough time has passed. And I think that the boycott against J.K. Rowling, regardless of whether it's well-spirited or anything else, it might be one of the most unsuccessful boycotts of all time, and I'm not sure how many people really are feeling that necessity to leave it behind. I'm not sure.
0: Well, Riley will be real mad when this show premieres on December 25th. I will talk to you then, Riley, on that particular on that very specific day. We got to leave it there. I really appreciate your time. You guys, it's been wonderful. Thanks again.
4: Thank you.
3: Thank you.
0: Of course, Roxana Haddad, he's a TV critic of Vulture. Riley Esno, Anishinaabe scholar from the Babbittung First Nation. Jackson Weaver is senior writer at CBC Entertainment in Toronto.

0: I'm Alameen Abdul Mahmood. This is Commotion. We'll be back tomorrow. See you then.
1: From CBC Toronto, mostly cloudy skies, 21 degrees with a humidex of 28. You can expect the chance of showers and thunderstorms today. The Trump administration expanding its trade war with Canada. Last night, the White House posted 5 proclamations that exclude certain Canadian products from being imported into the U.S., including alcohol. Global oil prices are hovering around $100 U.S. a barrel this morning as the Iran-U.S. war flares up. Tehran says it attacked 2 U.S. naval ships and a number of oil tankers in the region. U.S. Central Command says it destroyed 5 Iranian oil tankers after a missile attack on an American warship. And a decision is expected today of the judge-alone trial of a Toronto man charged with participating in the activities of a terrorist group. More news coming up on Radio 1. The weather forecast now for Barrie. Showers with the risk of a thunderstorm late this morning and this afternoon. 15 to 25 millimeters on the way with a high of 22. Partly cloudy tonight with a 40%.

0: chance of showers this evening and a low of 15 degrees. Peterborough cloudy, 40% chance of showers this morning, risk of a thunderstorm this afternoon, 10 to 20 millimeters on the way, high expected of 23. Tonight, showers with the risk of a thunderstorm and a low of 15. That's our forecast.
1: I am an actor, fresh out of theater school with big dreams and an even bigger drug habit. 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

0: time Jim Carrey went to the movies as a kid, he noticed something strange would happen to him. He'd leave the theater a different person. When he got home, he'd make his way to the bathroom vanity and stand in front of the mirror, staring. He was looking for Clint Eastwood in A Fistful of Dollars, or the Phantom from Phantom of the Paradise, manipulating his face, trying to make the character he'd involuntarily inhabited over the past 2 hours appear in front of him. He'd furrow his brow, squint his eyes, tilt his head, and downturn the corners of his mouth in such a way he not only looked like Clint Eastwood, he became him.
1: It's just my funny way of laughing.
0: Jim Carrey says from the time he hit Earth on January 17th, 1962, he was weird. His mother was a visual artist from Toronto. His father was a French-Canadian saxophonist slash clarinetist, moonlighting as an accountant. Carrey was the youngest of four kids, and together the family of six lived in Newmarket, Ontario. Many of Carrey's sweetest childhood memories involve three things: the couch, the TV, and his dad. Saturday nights were dedicated to the Carol Burnett Show. Sunday nights, they'd watch Rodney Dangerfield get no respect on the Ed Sullivan Show. And his father would practically howl at the stand-up's one-liners. Carrey had no idea what any of the jokes meant, but he'd laugh along because, well, his dad was laughing. Carrey's father got a real kick out of his son's weirdness and started himself down the stairs or mime choking on a piece of meat. His father couldn't get enough. Soon, Carrey brought his impressions to school, where he quickly became known as the class cut-up. It was incredible. By sheer force of comedy, suddenly he was noticed special.

and by grade four, he'd amassed a repertoire of 120 different impressions. But come grade eight, life for the Carey family took a very serious turn. When Carey was 14, his father was laid off from his company. The family moved to a small house in Scarborough next to a factory. What crushed Carey was that his father's dream of playing sax or clarinet professionally didn't pan out, so he'd settled for a steady white-collar job. When that didn't pan out, he boxed his instruments and clocked in at the factory. When that wasn't enough to pay the bills, the whole family was forced to get jobs at the factory, including the kids. After a full day at his new school, Carey would pull an 8-hour shift at the factory, sweeping hallways, cleaning toilets. He started missing classes. The formerly straight-A student began flunking his courses. And by grade 10, Jim Carey dropped out of high school. Carey started working full-time at the factory, and he said it was a truly horrendous time in his life. He watched his father shrink, and Carey and his brother started drinking. Carey's parents hated the people they and their children were becoming. So one day, Carey's father walked into the factory and quit on behalf of the whole family. They had nowhere to go, no income to pay rent, so they pooled their pennies and bought a VW camper van. The entire family of six filed inside.

these things called comedy clubs, where you can get up and showcase these bits you do all the time? Carrie's ears perked up. So he wrote a 15-minute set, a Frankenstein of his favorite impressions from the Carol Burnett show. His mother dressed him up in a bright yellow polyester suit, and Carrie made his way to Yuck Yuck's Comedy Club in Toronto. The 15-year-old took a deep breath and stepped on stage. And when he started his set, let's just say it didn't go as well as it had gone in the bathroom mirror. There was a particular tradition at Yuck Yuck's at that time that when someone stumbled, they'd play the theme to Jesus Christ Superstar. And one line in particular, crucify him, crucify him. The 15-year-old bombed. Carrie would return sheepishly to the comedy club, but not to perform, to observe. He went to shows and watched other comics. He watched the crowd, studying the art of the set. He prepared fresh material, and by age 17, he was ready to try again. Carrie went back to Yuck Yuck's and performed his new set. And this time, he killed it. The crowd was roaring, but it wasn't just his jokes. Carrie was a visual performer. He had impossibly disjointed limbs and a face Rolling Stone later described as frighteningly mobile. That day, Carrie became a regular player. Soon after that, he became a featured performer. Over the following year, Carrie would become known as the funniest guy in Toronto. He started earning a modest living as a comedian, helping to support his family. Then he landed a manager. And that manager essentially said to him, "You can be the funniest guy in Toronto, or you can try your hand at the big leagues." So the 17-year-old saved up his money and booked a one-way ticket to Los Angeles. Then his manager called. The funniest guy in Toronto just landed himself a spot on The Tonight Show. It's said Johnny Carson had the power to anoint comedic dukes and earls at will. A 10-minute set on Carson's stage could launch a lifelong career. So, ahead of Carrie's American comedy debut, his manager thought it best to set up a showcase, a performance to present the fledgling talent to industry folk. A venue was chosen, famous L.A. comedy club The Improv, and a date was set, 2 days before The Tonight Show.

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If you're enjoying this episode, you might also like Rejecting Alanis Morissette. You can find that episode in our podcast archives. Back home in Toronto, everyone at Yuk Yuks knew Jim Carrey had gone to LA to make it big, and yet had come back much, much smaller. Carrey went back to killing it regularly at Yuk Yuks. Maybe the funniest man in Toronto would stay just that. But that's when he was approached by a manager. The manager for Canadian comedian Howie Mandel, who told Carrey he had the talent to perform in L.A. So Carrey was swayed to try his hand at Los Angeles again. Performances for Carrey were lined up at legendary L.A. venues, the Comedy Store and the Improv, the very venue he'd bombed the first time around. But this time, he killed them both. Soon he became a featured performer at the Comedy Store. He was getting standing ovations after his sets. He got to meet Robin Williams. Then he met his idol, Rodney Dangerfield, the very comedian who'd first awakened Carrey's funny bone back in Newmarket, Ontario. Dangerfield, like Carrey's father, got a kick out of his weirdness, and he invited Carrey to open for him. Soon, Carrey was opening for Rodney Dangerfield and Buddy Hackett. And at age 18, he decided to take all that experience and all that momentum and audition for the mother of all comedy gigs, Saturday Night Live. Carrey chose two of his impressions to perform for his 1980 SNL audition. One, Henry Fonda in On Golden Pond, and two, a post-nuclear Elvis. Judd Apatow, who was on the same L.A. comedy circuit, said the latter was a bit polarizing. Sometimes it drove the crowd wild, other times it frightened them. Jim Carrey was rejected from Saturday Night Live. 19-year-old stand-up Eddie Murphy was cast instead. Carrey spent much of the early 80s doing impressions and low-budget films. Then at age 21, he got a call from his manager. He was booked on The Tonight Show with Johnny Carson, a second chance at the biggest chance he'd ever been given. On November 24th, 1983, Carrey appeared on Carson's fabled stage. He performed a less frightening iteration of Armageddon Elvis, then a rapid-fire whirlwind of impressions. The audience almost didn't know what to do with him, but they couldn't stop watching, and in no time, they couldn't stop laughing either. He rounded out 9 full minutes with a round of applause. 21-year-old Carrey took a bow. Over the following years, Carrey continued to open for Rodney Dangerfield. That gig took Carrey to Vegas, where he became known for his impressions. But when Carrey gazed forward 10 years down the line, he didn't like where his life was headed. He feared the apex of his career would hinge on Vegas, opening for lounge acts or magicians, a slot where the art of mimicry could easily slip into gimmicky. So Carrey made a bold decision to scrap his impressions. He said it was a terrifying call. His set, which by this point was foolproof, got the laughs, got him on to Carson. Everyone in his life

Life pleaded with him not to look a gift horse in the mouth. But Carrie scrapped the program. He left Las Vegas and walked away from it all. Carrie started auditioning for acting roles in L.A. And in 1984, he landed the leading role of Skip Tarkenton in The Duck Factory. The brand new NBC sitcom had a recipe for success. Thursday night's prime time slotted right between Cheers and Hill Street Blues. This was it. He'd made it. His gamble paid off. They started filming the first season, and Carrie called his parents. He told them he got a big show on NBC. He was making Hollywood sitcom money now, and invited them to come live with him. His parents settled into his guest room. Then, Carrie got word from NBC. The Duck Factory was closing indefinitely. The series was canceled after 13 episodes. Carrie continued supporting his family until he couldn't anymore. His parents moved back to Canada. Meanwhile, Carrie went bankrupt.

In 1987, Carey married his girlfriend, actress Melissa Womer. He was rejected for parts like Edward Scissorhands and cast for others like Peggy Sue Got Married and The Deadpool. But Carey says by that point, he and his wife were practically starving to death. They were living in a bachelor apartment with a bassinet on the floor. Carey was doing 3 comedy shows a night up the Sunset Strip. He'd walk out of a comedy club, drive to the top of Mulholland Drive, sit on the side of the road, look down at all the lights, and dream up his life. He wanted to be a great artist. He wanted his work to last, and he wanted to be a millionaire.

0: there. So Carrie pulled out his checkbook. He wrote a check to himself for, quote, acting services rendered, dated 5 years away, Thanksgiving 1995. The amount? $10 million. He tucked the check into his wallet, but as each year passed, he watched it deteriorate. One night after a set, Carrie was approached by fellow comedian Damon Wayans. Damon asked Carrie if he'd audition for something. He said, "Come meet my brother." Together, the brothers were working on a new sketch comedy show for fledgling network Fox. They were on the hunt for standout talent, auditioning hundreds of comedians for a part. The Wayans said Carrie was so wildly alternative. His crazy characters were almost more performance art than stand-up. But it worked. He was cast, and the Wayans' new sketch comedy show, In Living Color, premiered in April of 1990. 22 million people tuned in to the In Living Color premiere. The New York Times called it one of the freshest series of the year. And after its first season, the show won an Emmy for Best Variety Series. It would be nominated again the next year, and the year after that. Soon, Carrie achieved water cooler notoriety, written about in the Times, Variety. Meanwhile, across town, the good folks over at Morgan Creek Productions were looking to produce a film with, quote, wide comedic appeal. Something, quote, maniacally lowbrow to compete against the highbrow comedies major studios were popping out like Tic Tacs. The company was pitched a script that piqued their interest. In a line, what if a pet detective is tasked with solving the mystery of the missing Miami Dolphins mascot, a bottlenose dolphin named Snowflake? They needed a lead actor who could do weird. They reportedly tested Judd Nelson, Alan Rickman, and Whoopi Goldberg. Rick Moranis reportedly turned them down. Then someone suggested that crazy guy from In Living Color, Jim Carrey. Carrey said he knew this movie was either going to be something people really went for, or it was going to ruin him completely. He said his character had to be unstoppably ridiculous, the 007 of pet detectives. He co-wrote the rewrites, and in 1994, Ace Ventura, Pet Detective, was released. That same year, Carrie landed two other parts, The Mask and Dumb and Dumber, the total of which raked in worldwide critical acclaim, a Golden Globe nomination for Carrie, and an astounding $700 million at the box office. People couldn't stop watching, and they couldn't stop laughing either. Just like that, Carrie became the most talked about comedic actor in Hollywood. But just as Carrie reached the comedy apex, his father, his biggest cheerleader, passed away. At his father's funeral, Carrie reached into his wallet, slid out the $10 million check he'd written himself 4 years earlier, and he laid it gently into his father's casket. That year, Jim Carrey, the comedian who once lived in a VW camper van, who was called weird, frightening, who was passed over for parts, crucified on stage, rejected by Saturday Night Live on more than one occasion, and was left wondering how he was going to feed his family, became a $10 million per picture movie star.
1: Alrighty then.

in 1978. I was lucky enough to be in the audience at Yuk Yuk's. That night, a young kid was the featured performer. He looked like he was about 17, but his act was amazing. Not only did he do impeccable impersonations, his face could contort to become the face of the impression he was doing. That kid was Jim Carrey. You knew instantly he was destined for big things. But hearing his story, it's unnerving to realize how difficult that journey was for someone as talented as Carrey. Three decisive moments jump out to me. The first is that Carrey chose to trust his weirdness. It happened that night he got up on stage and decided not to do impressions. But instead, he chose to embrace his weirdness. He got booed, but he was willing to get booed in order to stay true to himself. The second thing that strikes me is a theme we see so often in our series: the importance of having champions. Carrey's father championed his son's weirdness. Rodney Dangerfield let Carrey be Carrey, and the Wayans brothers not only encouraged Jim's eccentricity, they showcased it. The third key to Jim Carrey's success was the fact he visualized his goals. He envisioned himself becoming the funniest guy in Toronto. He imagined working with Rodney Dangerfield. He pictured himself walking onto the Tonight Show stage, all of which came true. Jim Carrey once said, "It's better to risk starving to death than surrender." What he meant was this: if you surrender your dreams, you surrender your future. And if you surrender your future, how happy will you be? Visualize your goals, find your champions, stay weird, and never, ever give up.

0: 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We'll see you next time.
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1: When brain injury became part of your story, Ontario Today after the noon news. This is CBC News. From CBC Toronto, here is the news at 12 o'clock. Light rain, 22 degrees, feeling like 31 in the city. Good afternoon. I'm Natalie Collada. The U.S. is retaliating to Canada's own retaliatory tariffs, with Donald Trump issuing proclamations that could ban the import of alcohol and several other products and imposing new tariffs on other Canadian goods. Peter Armstrong has the details.
2: For every step that's been taken, specifically the steps that have been taken in the last 24 hours of the implementation of the Canadian tariffs and then this response from the Americans, each one of those steps takes us further from the table itself. And the problem with these escalatory cycles, we're in a spiral now where everything seems like it needs a response. And once you get into that, it can get really hard to get out of that cycle. And so every step further from that table we were at, what, 2 weeks ago, where, yeah, things fell apart at the end. But through those conversations, there was broad consensus on both sides, including the Canadians, that like the rough shape of a deal was coming into place. Things happened at the end. There was a moment there where things were starting to look like, yeah, we could maybe come to an agreement. We are so far away from that moment now. And each one of these steps and each of the responses to it embolden the path away from it rather than the path towards it.
1: That's the CBC's Peter Armstrong reporting. Well, the latest action in the escalating trade war is sure to affect some Toronto businesses. Clara Pasica has what it means for their bottom line.
3: Our U.S. sales are already pretty well down to zero, not 100% there. Today, they're 100% there.
4: Standing in his Etobicoke manufacturing facility, David Paul Vella, the CEO of Crown Custom Metal Spinning Inc., says Donald Trump's latest escalation has him rethinking business plans.
3: It's sort of like the last nail in the coffin. They've added another 25% on cookware products. Well, all our products are made of aluminum, so it was already hit hard.
4: At one point, he hoped to add a distribution center in the United States, but now says he wouldn't be able to make it work. Some Ontario businesses who were already facing months of hardship will soon face bans on their products or more tariffs. Daniel Tisch is with the Ontario Chamber of Commerce.
5: When the tariff is already much higher than your profit margin and there are other competing products in the market, it doesn't really make any difference because you've already destroyed the market and the availability of cheaper products for American consumers.
4: Tisch says businesses are living with uncertainty on both sides of the border, holding out hope that it's only for a short term. Clara Pasica, CBC News, Toronto.
1: Christopher Nepak has been found guilty of knowingly participating in the activities of a terrorist group. The Toronto man was an active member of Atom Waffen Division. Atom Waffen was declared a terrorist entity in Canada in 2021. The judge says the group was acting as a terrorist organization when he was a member in 2019, promoting white supremacist ideology and violent acts against minorities before it was disbanded. Nepak has been out on bail. The Crown has asked his bail be revoked. A bail and sentencing hearing has yet to be set. Well, Toronto has officially broken its record for the number of lithium-ion battery fires. Toronto Fire says in 2025 there were 91 incidents. So far this year, there have already been 97. Paul Boissonneau is the Canadian with the Canadian Association of Fire Chiefs. He says one thing they'd like to see is tighter import controls.
6: We always say to follow manufacturers' instructions and use OEM chargers. With that, it usually is under the premise that we're talking about certified approved products. When you're seeing some of the products that are coming from offshore that don't have these same kind of safety ratings, it does have a significant pause or cause for concern.
1: The Office of the Ontario Fire Marshal tells CBC that it's considering changes to the provincial fire code. Well, global oil prices are climbing as fighting between the U.S. and Iran flares up, hovering this morning at around $100 U.S. a barrel. Crystal Gmansing has more.
7: This morning, Iran says it attacked vessels in the Strait of Hormuz, including American warships, a claim disputed by U.S. military officials. Traffic in the shipping route for about 20% of the world's oil is nearly at a standstill, statement carried on state media. The Islamic Revolutionary Guard also claims to have inflicted heavy damage after bombing a U.S. military base in eastern Jordan.

0: reported. Reuters news agency is quoting an unnamed U.S. official who says all American troops were accounted for. Jordanian forces say they intercepted 18 of 20 ballistic missiles fired by Iran. The attacks followed U.S. strikes Tuesday that destroyed five Iranian tankers, sinking one. Crystal Gamansing, CBC News, Jerusalem.
1: A look at the markets. The TSX is down 222 points. The Dow in New York down 428 points. The Nasdaq also down 180 points. The Canadian dollar trading at 72.37 cents U.S. The forecast for Toronto, Hamilton, and Niagara.

428 points. The NASDAQ also down 180 points. The Canadian dollar trading at 72.37 cents U.S. The forecast for Toronto, Hamilton, and Niagara: showers this afternoon with the risk of a thunderstorm. 10 to 20 millimeters of rain is expected. Wind gusts of upwards of 40 kilometers an hour this afternoon. The high today, 24, feeling like 32 with that humidity. The showers will end this evening. Then there is a 30% chance of showers and a low of 17 degrees. That is the CBC News from Toronto. I'm Natalie Collada. 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

0: afternoon. I'm Amanda Pfeffer. This is the province's open line show, Ontario Today. This hour, brain injuries in contact sport. From your own experience, what do you wish you'd known? 1-888-817-8995.
1: The family of former NHL player Claude Lemieux says it will donate his brain for research.
2: A number of former NFL players believe they have CTE.
3: 52-year-old Chris Simon says the hockey enforcer died by suicide Monday night and are pointing the finger at CTE.
0: CTE stands for chronic traumatic encephalopathy. It's a disease best known for its impact on professional athletes. The players suffered some of the symptoms of CTE, symptoms of dementia, affecting the ability to think and memory loss, changes in personality, including aggression, and effects on their mental health. Up to now, diagnosis is only confirmed after death. We'll hear this hour about an effort in Canada to change that.
4: Our goal is to be the first lab in the world to image CTE and be able to diagnose it in life so that we can stop the disease or reverse it.
0: Neil Vazdev at the Center for Addiction and Mental Health is one of our guests this hour. We will also hear from former

0: talking about your own experiences, navigating the risks of brain injury in contact sport. What do you wish you'd known? 1-888-817-8995. Today, we're reaching out to families and athletes navigating this growing concern about the impact of head injuries in sports, particularly repeated head injuries and in contact sports. Are you an athlete who suffered the impacts of brain injury caused by sport? Are you a parent already experiencing the risks of head injuries for your own kids in sports? Are you seeing it as someone working in sports or family medicine? We want to hear from you. We're beginning to learn a lot about the impact of these repeated head injuries. We're going to learn more this hour. When it comes to brain injury, what do you wish you'd known? That's our question this hour. 1-888-817-8995. First up, Tim Fleiser. He's a former CFL player. He was a defensive lineman. He played 10 seasons in the Canadian Football League. He played for the Hamilton Ticats, the Montreal Alouettes, the Edmonton Eskimos, and the Saskatchewan Roughriders. He's a four-time Grey Cup champion. Today, he's the executive director of Concussion Legacy Foundation Canada. Welcome to Ontario Today.
1: Thanks for having me on.
0: So over these 10 seasons, you played this position, defensive lineman. How did that period think about the risk around brain injury and that position in particular?
1: Well, I don't think we thought very much about it in those days. I did have a couple of diagnosed concussions during my pro career. In retrospect, I suffered far more than when I reported it. Could have been as many as 50 in the course of the 10 years. That's the bad news. The good news, though, is that today I'm currently asymptomatic, which is fortunate. That being said, some of my former teammates, guys I played against, guys I trained with in the offseason, have not been so lucky.
0: Can you avoid getting your bell rung in the CFL? Then or now?
1: I think a lot has changed, and that is the positive part of this conversation. And the challenge for us is we certainly don't want to discourage sport participation, particularly for kids. Kids being inactive, being on screens, that's not healthy. And so I think we're trying to find that balance with sport participation, where we're also taking care of our kids and their brains, particularly before the age of 12 when their brains are developing. And in terms of the pro level, in the last two collective bargaining agreements for both the NFL and the CFL, they have put pretty strict limits on contact in practice, which from a football perspective, we know that's where the majority of these impacts are happening, as many as 80%. And so, if you're able to reduce those numbers of impacts in practice, you reduce the risk that goes along with it. So I think playing in the CFL or the NFL today is much safer than it was during my time. I'm not sure we can go so far, though, as to say that it's totally safe.
0: I want to just, thinking about this research that came out the end of August, researchers, and again, this was published in the British Medical Journal. It was undertaken by Mass General Brigham in Boston University. And the researchers identified all former players who died between 2008 and 2021. And this apparently 2021 important date because it was before the rise of these soft shell helmet additions that can reduce the severity of head impact. There were 235 among them who chose to donate their brains. The majority of those were already experiencing symptoms of CTE among those who donated their brains. It found that 9 out of 10 of the donated brains showed evidence of CTE, and that is according again to this British Medical Journal.
1: The public hears on this issue is actually just the tip of the iceberg. When you're talking about cognitive issues and behavioral issues and violence and substance abuse, these are things that people aren't proud of. These are things that people hide. So, through our helpline, we're aware that

0: you know, this problem is much bigger than the public realizes. And, you know, the research question that one of the research questions that we've been trying to answer for a long time is what is the prevalence of this brain disease? And so, you know, seeing and what's important about those findings to remember is that's a minimum prevalence. And actually the true prevalence is probably much higher. And so certainly when you're looking at professional football players and, you know, this is not just a football issue, right? We found CTE in the brains of hockey players and soccer players and rugby players and anybody that's exposed to these repetitive non-concussive impacts. So it's really a contact sports issue more broadly. And so we need to start to think about, you know, how are we going to address and how are we going to start preventing this brain disease and have sports be about all the great parts of participation.
1: Our number is 1-888-817-8995. Today, we're talking about the risk of brain injury, how families are navigating that issue. You may have kids who are starting to get involved in hockey.

0: or in football, of course, even soccer, where there is the potential risk here. Again, our number is 1-888-817-8995. We want to know about your experiences with that and what you wish you'd known. Again, I'm just going to repeat the number one more time, 1-888-817-8995. And I want to introduce our audience to our other guest this hour. Neil Vasdev is with the Center for Addiction and Mental Health, where he's the scientific director of the Brain Health Imaging Center. Welcome to Ontario Today.
1: Thank you for having me.
0: Yeah, Neil Vasdev, the work that you are doing there, currently, for instance, the only way to diagnose CTE, as I understand it, and how many of these studies work, is they require diagnosis only after death. Can you tell me a little bit about

0: life has eluded us for so long, and we really do need to change that. There's two reasons. I think it's quite hard to do because, coming back to Tim's point, CTE is defined by pathology. So it's literally what a neuropathologist sees under a microscope, and the criteria. What they do then is a pathologist takes thin slices of the brain, stains them for a protein called tau. And in CTE, that tau sits in a specific place. And that's the diagnosis. And you can only do that once a person has passed away. And that's the state of the art. So what we're trying to do is to become the first lab in the world to diagnose CTE in life. And we want to do that using a medical imaging technology called PET scanning. And I think a lot of people are very familiar with MRI and CT, which give you the structure of the brain primarily, but we're trying to look at the function.
1: What kind of game changer would that be for this, for CTE in particular? Neil Vesdev, are you
0: Sorry,
1: there?
0: sorry. Yeah, sorry about that. Yeah, so what kind of a game changer would that be? Well, I think it would be a massive game changer for us because once we can diagnose the disease, then we can ultimately treat the symptoms or stop it or reverse it in its tracks through drug treatments and various things. Right now, we can only diagnose CTE after someone has already passed away. So, in terms of drug development, in terms of actually helping people, once we know it's CTE, then we can treat it.
1: Okay, and Tim Fleiser, I know that the foundation is involved with this project. Why is it important for the foundation to be involved in this?
2: When we think about addressing the brain injury problem, I mean, that ability to be able to diagnose CTE in vivo and to see the progression of the disease and to see how it responds to treatments is really at the core of solving this issue from a treatment standpoint. So we're hugely supportive of that. We've been partnered with Dr. Vasdev and the Brain Health Imaging Center for 6 years. And, just very proud to support, which is truly world-leading research. And I'm always very proud as a Canadian of the incredible work that our research community does here. And to say it quite frankly, they do a lot with very little from a resource standpoint as compared to some of the other countries internationally. So very proud to be a part of that. And in particular, with Dr. Vasdev research, I was proud to be the first person to go into the scanner with this new radio tracer that has been developed. And the way that works is they inject the radio tracer and you go into the PET scan and they're looking from images, from an imaging perspective to try and identify those tau deposits that characterize CTE. And so in order to start the research trial, they needed some healthy controls, people like me that to date have not demonstrated or displayed any symptoms. And it's one of the things that we do is through the foundation is recruit participation for research like what's done at CAMH and the Brain Health Imaging Center for the traditional autopsy work that's done with our partners at University of Toronto and the Canadian Concussion Center, the fantastic work that Charles Tater, Carmela Tartaglia, and Gabor Kovacs are doing there, which again is world leading. And so I've always been of the philosophy, as somebody who's been exposed from an impact perspective, I always want to be the first one in if I'm going to ask other people to participate as well. And so it was a pleasure to participate in Dr. Vasdev's research and critically important on really a global level.
1: Dr. Neil Vasdev, we want to go to the callers in a moment, but I just wanted to get a sense of the, this recent study, for instance, of NFL players that came out of Boston and published in the British Medical Journal. This level of prevalence that's possible in professional sports, does that surprise you? What was your own reaction to that prevalence in terms of the kind of things that your lab has been working on?
0: Yeah, I'm not surprised about the prevalence at all.

0: The new study that came out is a very careful attempt to really reveal far more, to show that CT is far more common than anyone was willing to say 10 years ago. And they took NFL players who died over a 14-year window, and not just the brains that happened to be donated, and they asked what a true rate could possibly be. And as Tim said earlier, their conservative answer is that at least one in four players who died, between 2016 and 2021 had CTE. So this is the low number. And but the challenge is we still can't diagnose CTE in a living person. So every prevalence figure we have comes from these donated brains. And I think that's the single biggest limitation in the field. And that's the one that our lab is working on.
1: Our number is 1-888-817-8995. Today we're talking about brain injuries in contact sports. What do you wish you'd known? And again, that number 1-888-817-8995. Let's go to Bailey, who's in

0: Sudbury. Bailey, tell us your story.
1: Hi. So I played sports all growing up. I played hockey. My brothers both did as well. And my younger brother was really into soccer. And I don't remember exactly what happened because this happened like 15 years ago almost. But he ended up getting a ton of concussions to the point where his last year of high school was a complete wash. He could not get out of bed. He couldn't turn the light on. He was pretty much non-functional for almost an entire year. He did manage to finish and he's doing really well now, but it was a long road of recovery for him.
0: Has there been long-term impacts of that? Does he continue to play any sport? Like what's been the long-term impact, Bailey, for your brother?
1: So he finally, within the past year, has been able to read books again. That was the biggest thing. He could not pick up a book and read it or anything like that. He doesn't really play sports anymore, but he is still active. He's a paramedic within the community, so he's healthy and everything now, but it's been a long time that his brain finally getting to the point where he can do some of those little things that he wasn't able to do before.
0: Yeah. How many years?
1: I think he's 30 now, and I think this started happening when he was about 15 or 16.
0: Okay, long road. And your own observation of soccer and his concussions, what's your sense about what was happening?
1: So he played hockey and soccer, and I don't remember which one started it, but I know he was fairly competitive in soccer. So from what I remember, he's had a couple falls and, jumping up and hitting people in the head by accident and that kind of thing. And, nothing purposeful, but, things happen, right? So from what I remember, that's kind of all it was.
0: Yeah. Bailey, we're asking the question, what do you wish you'd known? Do you have a thought about that?
1: So I talked to my mom about it a little bit, and I know she wishes she had known the signs earlier because she would have pulled him out of sports long before it got to the point that it did. And I know I learned from it because I had gotten a concussion myself a couple years after his ordeal happened, and I was able to recognize the signs early and stop playing hockey immediately so that it didn't get any worse. So in that sense, I'm kind of grateful it happened, but it sucks that we weren't able to see the problems as soon as they were starting for him.
0: I really appreciate the call, Bailey. Thank you so much for sharing your family story.
1: All right. Thank you.
0: Thank you. I think I'd like to just go to Tim first. Tim, you have talked about soccer. People think that maybe soccer is not a contact sport, but why should we be concerned about young players, particularly in this sport? What does this story have you thinking about?
2: So I mentioned that we operate a helpline, which is a free service. So anybody in Canada, if they sustain a brain injury and are having trouble navigating the system, we can help. And so, unfortunately, we hear stories like Bailey and her family's every single day. So not uncommon at all, unfortunately. And yes, some people are under the impression that, this is not an issue for soccer. When you actually look at youth participation in soccer in Canada, it's by far the biggest sport with almost a million kids playing. And they've banned headers in both the UK and the US for children under the age of 13. And that's been something that we've been pursuing with Canada Soccer for 10 years now. The good news is there has been some progress. They recently posted guidelines on their website about restricting the number of headers. But as a father of a 10-year-old, an 8-year-old, and a 4.5-year-old, I spent 5 days a week this summer sitting next to soccer pitches, and I can tell you there's far more headers happening than we should be comfortable with. And for Bailey's brother, about a third of concussions in soccer happen with two players going up to try and hit a ball. And so that's a policy where we should be following the UK and the US's lead and just banning headers for kids 13 and under, because we know during that critical brain development period between 6 and 12. It's just, it's a terrible idea.

0: idea to be hitting kids in the head and exposing them at all, even if it's as seemingly innocuous an activity as heading soccer balls. And once again, the majority of those headers happen in practice with an adult lobbing a ball at a child. And so it's one of the things that we need to do in terms of educating the public and taking care of our young children. Because as you heard from Bailey's stories, these brain injuries can be debilitating and really change the course of somebody's life.
1: Our number is 1-888-817-8995. We're talking about brain injuries, repeated brain injury, concussions, etc., and the risks involved in contact sports. What do you wish you'd known? Again, the number 1-888-817-8995. Richard is in Belleville. Richard, go ahead, tell us your story.
2: My former, your guests probably recognize the name, my former brother-in-law is Steve Farragelli, who played for Edmonton Eskimos, now the Elks. And he died at 60, but he had diabetes, etc. But the last time I saw him, he's probably around 45, and he seemed fine. And we played hockey, football. I took martial arts myself for years, karate, and we fought full contact at times. And my father always taught us how to box, and I don't really notice it. I mean, I'm 79 now, and I don't really see. I haven't come across enough many people who've. We used to call it punch drunk, and I really don't see it. So it's just sort of the opposite of what you're talking about. But I didn't see it. Steve was still very articulate in his 40s, and I was in a car accident too. I had a concussion when I was 18. We were hit by a taxi. So yeah. It's just something to discuss.
1: And yeah.
2: It may not be of interest to you, but does your guest recognize the name Steve Farragelli?
1: I'm going to ask him that in a moment.
2: Sure.
1: Richard, I want to thank you very much. It's because it's worth digging in a little bit into this study. Again, it suggests that 9 out of 10 of the people who donated their brains showed evidence of CTE. This cohort, the people who donated their brains, they had also shown signs in life of symptoms like dementia, etc. But they came up with, they actually wanted to add in this study, all players. So they came up with a number of 1 out of 4 was the average. We'll talk about, you know, why that is and the details of that. Again, we're talking about brain injury in a contact sport. We want to know about your experiences with that, navigating the risks of that. What do you wish you'd known? 1-888-817-8995. Stand by now for a news and weather.

0: is with that, navigating the risks of that. What do you wish you'd known? 1-888-817-8995. 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Neil Vazdev is our guest. He is scientific director of the Brain Health Imaging Center at CAMH. That's the Center for Addiction and Mental Health in Toronto. And also Tim Fleiser, executive director of Concussion Legacy Foundation Canada. He's also a former CFL player, and will be able to take more of your hear more of your stories in about 90 seconds.
1: Light rain, 22 degrees in Toronto, feeling like 31. I'm Natalie Collado with your CBC News update. Christopher Nepec has been found guilty of knowingly participating in the activities of a terrorist group. The Toronto man was an active member of Atom Waffen Division. Atom Waffen was declared a terrorist entity in Canada in 2021. The judge says the group was acting as a terrorist organization when he was a member in 2019, promoting white supremacist ideology and violent acts against minorities before it was disbanded. Nepec has been out on bail. The Crown has

0: passed, that bail be revoked. A bail and sentencing hearing has yet to be set. And the number of lithium-ion battery fires in the city of Toronto has now surpassed last year's total. Toronto Fire says so far this year there have been 97 incidents. There were 91 in all of 2025. The Canadian Association of Fire Chiefs is calling for tighter import controls. The office in Huronia showers this afternoon with the risk of a thunderstorm between 15 and 25 millimeters of rain. The high 22, feeling like 29. Partly cloudy tonight with a 40% chance of rain in the evening and a low of 15. For Peterborough and the Kawarthas today, showers in the afternoon and a risk of a thunderstorm between 10 and 20 millimeters of rain is expected. The high 23, feeling like 31. Showers ending this evening, then partly cloudy with a 40% chance of showers and a risk of a thunderstorm, the low 15.
1: Welcome back. You're listening to the province's Open Line Show, Ontario Today. I'm Amanda Pfeffer. This hour, a conversation about brain injuries in contact sport. From your own experience, what do you wish you'd known? 1-888-817-8995.
2: New American research suggests at least one in four NFL players had evidence of the degenerative brain disease, chronic traumatic encephalopathy, or CTE, at the time of death.
3: We were unfortunately both surprised but saddened to see that the minimum rate was so alarmingly high.
1: Former CFLer Ken Avrare says he was sad to hear the results of the NFL study. He will be donating his own brain for research. During his career, he remembers a few big concussions.
4: And when I woke up on the turf, the team doctor was looking down at me. I asked him, what happened? He said, you got hit. I said, I know that, but what's the damage? He says, well, you broke your nose. You have three teeth went through your lip. You have a separated shoulder and a concussion.
1: He has some thoughts about how to protect young people.
4: I'd like to see young people avoid the contact of football. Work on the athleticism, the running, the catching, the throwing, the kicking, doing all that kind of stuff without worrying about getting creamed.
1: Still, his own sons are trying out for football. This hour, we're talking about brain injuries in contact sport. From your own experience, what do you wish you'd known? 1-888-817-8995. With us this hour, Anil Vazdev. He is the scientific director of the Brain Health Imaging Center at CAMH. Just to touch base on how this study was done. I know you don't know the details, nitty-gritty details, but it is interesting. It's 9 out of 10 of the actual donated brains had signs of CTE, where they were able to diagnose it. And then they were trying to look at all NFL players who had passed through that period. From up until 2021, and came up with this idea that the prevalence may be one in four or even higher. Can you explain a little bit about this study, about what it's trying to say?
5: Sure, I can start by breaking that number apart. Because the evidence of CTE isn't just one thing, they looked at 338 former NFL players' brains that were donated, and they've said 315 had it. So 93% of those brains. But CTE is staged. So there's four stages of CTE. There's stage 1, 2, 3, and 4. And like most diseases, stage 1 can be a small patch that you wouldn't know about, but stage 4 is something that the brain is visibly damaged. And I guess the other things I can mention is of the donors, about 100 or a third were stage 4. So they were at the worst end. And a lot of them had also been diagnosed with dementia while they were alive. So this isn't a study finding faint traces of something. In a third of these people, the disease had run its full course before they were 70.
1: Okay. Let's go back to the phones. We've got, again, our question to you is about brain injury, repeated brain contact in contact sport, 1-888-817-8995. What do you wish you'd known? Sarah is in Merrickville. Sarah, go ahead. Tell us your story.
6: Hi, Amanda. Good afternoon. So I was an active child, like one of your previous callers, and along with my siblings. I grew up playing hockey quite competitively, and then I played rugby in high school, and I sustained a pretty serious concussion when I was 18 playing rugby, but I was sent to the hospital not for the concussion, but because they were concerned about neck trauma.

0: thankfully, there was no neck trauma, but I was told it's just a concussion. And I was discharged and told to maybe stay out of sports for 2 weeks and then I could get right back to it. And of course I did, and hit my head a few more times. And then I found myself in the state that has already been described, sleeping much more than I wanted to, unable to keep up in education. This was 20 years ago. No one told me that I could be exempt from tests. No one told me how long the road to recovery could be. And it was severely underestimated how much support I would need after that incident. I really wanted to get back to athletics. I knew I couldn't play rugby anymore, so I tried to take up other sports. And after a long period of recovery, 7 years later, I was snowboarding with a helmet on, and next thing you know, I wake up and I'm in the EMT's beard. I'm on my way to the hospital again. And that concussion, those effects at that time, they did take it more seriously. I had some brain tests, and there was more recommendation to take a break before I returned to my regular activities. But again, there wasn't much external support. People were really...
1: I think we may have lost. Oh, Sarah?
0: Extremely hard to get the help you need. Yes, hi, I'm so sorry.
1: No, we got you back.
0: Passing over.
1: We got you back. Go ahead.
0: Yeah, it was extremely hard to find the information, the resources that I needed to know when would I be able to get back to life and what kind of capacity. Mm-hmm. So I wish, I know the medical science is chugging along and we're doing the best that we can. I really just wish that at both times that I had known that recovery could be a much longer road than I expected. And I wish that I had reached more to those around me, because I really struggled on my own, that it was my problem, because nobody had told me how difficult the recovery could be and how much my life would change.
1: Yeah, I wonder, you know, the conversation today is also about sort of the long-term impact of several brain, repeated brain concussion or injury. Mm-hmm. Does it have you thinking of a little bit about that?
0: Absolutely. I know that each little knock to the head hurts so much. Mm-hmm. Growing up, the expression was, you get your bell rung and you just shake it off and you keep on going. But holy moly, do I see stars.
1: Yeah. Sarah, I'm really I'm really sorry that you had that experience. And I hope that you are really on a road to much better days ahead. So, but I really appreciate the call and the story. I want to go to Tim Fleiser, Sarah talking about sort of the resources available. I imagine that's changed a lot since Sarah was initially having her concussions. But can you tell me a little bit about navigating that today?
2: Well, when you look at Ontario, who's really been the leader nationally in Canada on this issue, the implementation of Rowan's Law in 2018 and unfortunately passed away due to those repeated head injuries, and with the work of and the advocacy of her parents, Gord and Kathleen, and the support of Lisa McLeod, who was then Minister of Sport in Ontario, we're able to pass this law. And the goal of the law is, you know, so that stories like we just heard don't happen anymore. And central to that law is education. So every year on September 30th, which is the last Wednesday in September, every kid in Ontario hears Rowan's story and hears that information that would have saved her life, which is that if you suspect that you or especially one of your teammates, because asking somebody to self-report when they've had a concussion is a terrible strategy, is to get that player off the field, off the ice, off the pitch, and get them cleared by a medical professional before they return. One of the things that jumped out at me about that story was that the healthcare professionals and their understanding

0: understanding of the injury has also accelerated quite a bit in recent years. And that's definitely an important part of the equation. And so our goal now at the foundation is to see Rowan's Law enacted across Canada, because your postal code shouldn't inform to whether or not your kids' brains are safe. And hearing stories like that, which, like I said, we hear every single day coming in through our helpline, we want to hear way less of those stories and more about how these injuries are prevented, how when people do sustain the injuries, they're given the time to recover, they're given the proper treatment. And if we can do that, we'll go a long way towards addressing this issue. Because the thing that we don't want to see, you know, of course, athletes having to deal with these issues. And, you know, for some people, they're persistent throughout their life and really affect their quality of life. And at the same time, we also want players to continue participating in sport, because not participating and having kids living sedentary lifestyles is also a bad strategy from a public health standpoint. So we want to be able to find that sweet spot where people are able to continue playing games like rugby, but not having the kind of outcomes that we've just heard.
1: Melanie is in Lindsay. Melanie, go ahead. And again, we're talking about brain injury, what you wish you'd known. Go ahead.
2: Hi. Yeah, my story is very similar to Sarah's. I had my first concussion at 16 years old playing soccer in high school, a second one playing baseball in my 20s, and my last concussion was in my 40s. So what I wish I had known was that the more concussions you get, the worse your symptoms are and the longer the symptoms can last. At 16 years old, I was exempt from one of my math exams because it really rung my bell. But no one told me when I was 16 years old, no one said, hey, if you, you know, you keep getting concussions, your life may change. So at 50 years old, I'm now on permanent disability because I've had 3 brain injuries.
1: Oh, so, I'm sorry.
2: And even my last concussion, the doctors still, unfortunately, weren't that helpful. I was told it was psychological. My symptoms were depression or work burnout or everything but brain injury related, because my CAT scan and my MRI came back fine.
1: Yeah, I'm thinking about this decision that you made, forced to retire. For those who are listening you know, what does this have you thinking about what needs to change?
2: Well, like Tim said, Rowan's Law is amazing. It's done a lot of great work in Ontario. But again, this isn't just an Ontario issue. And are people enforcing Rowan's Law? Like watching team sports and high school sports, you know, I'm just sitting there and I'm watching my own children and I'm just like, that kid needs to be pulled off.
1: Yeah.
2: Like this is not like, and it doesn't have to be a hit to the head directly. It could be to the chest. It could be, you know, if you get that whiplash motion in the neck, parents need to understand that the more concussions, the more injury, the worse your symptoms are going to be, and your recovery is going to be that much worse. And you may never recover to your full ability.
1: I really appreciate the call, and I'm wishing you the best. I'm really grateful that you've shared your story with us today.
2: Thank you.
1: We're about to lose Tim Fleiser. He's the Executive Director of Concussion Legacy Foundation Canada. I wanted to get your, and also, of course, a former CFL player, and wanted to get your sort of your final thoughts before we lose you, perhaps a reflection on that final call about the sort of long-term impact here.
0: Well, I'm heartened when I hear people that clearly are educated on this issue. It means that we're progressing. And I couldn't agree more that we need Rowan's Law across the country. The good news is that we've seen a resurgence in interest from other provinces in terms of enacting this law. And so, you know, we'll continue to push that from an advocacy standpoint. The other thing that's important to consider in terms of how we address these issues is, from a sport policy standpoint, we need to stop hitting kids in the head. And what I mean by that is that young children

children shouldn't be playing tackle football. Kenevere was talking about that earlier in the show, where, you know, the way to develop our young football players is to have them play flag up until they're 14 years old. And then, you know, if they want to start participating in contact at high school, doing so with strict contact limits. Our biggest issue that we have in this country is the fact that we haven't eliminated headers for young children in soccer and followed the lead of the US and the UK by banning headers for young children. That would go a long way to making sports safer. So many of us athletes start by playing soccer. And when you understand that the risk factor for CTE is those cumulative non-concussive impacts over time, a lot of times that starts with athletes hitting soccer balls.

0: And so that would be, you know, the number one policy change that we could make that would make sports safer in Canada.
1: Yeah, Tim Fleiser, though, there may be, you know, a teenager coming home with the waiver from school who wants to join soccer. And you know that soccer, as a parent, you know, is such a good sport for physical development and all the other stuff that come with team sport. But you've just heard this show and you might be a little bit concerned. What should a parent be thinking about as they are looking into their teenager's face as they are saying, I really want to join this team?
0: So we don't want to discourage sport participation, and we want these athletes to have all the wonderful benefits of sport participation. Really important to see, you know, who the coach is and how they practice. And you want to make sure that the coach is fully up to speed on a lot of the information that we've talked about today, and really understanding that every impact counts. And so if it's a really young child, you don't want to see them doing any sort of headers in practice for soccer. You know, young children shouldn't be body checking. Hockey Canada raised the age of body checking years ago, and that has worked very well. And then when you think about rugby or football, I think, you know, doing flag up until there in their teenage years is the right strategy. And I think if we work together and we use, you know, the information that we're learning from great researchers such as Dr. Vazdev and other, you know, leading researchers around the world, and really putting this into our laws and into our policy, I think that we can make sports much safer and have these sports thrive and have young people, you know, have the outcomes that you want, healthy outcomes in participating in these sports.
1: Tim Fleiser, thank you. We're grateful to have you this hour.
0: Thank you.
1: Tim Fleiser is the Executive Director of Concussion Legacy Foundation Canada. Let me go back to the phones. We've got Rob on the line in Chatham. Rob, we're asking about brain injury and the sort of the things that you are thinking about, what you wish you'd known. Go ahead. Tell us your story.
2: So I had my wife and I had our young daughter, 14 years old, suffer a severe concussion in water sport activity. And since then, we've been very, very diligent with her on the sports that she engages in, one being competitive volleyball. She has sustained a few balls to the head, and every single time something as minor as that has happened, it's had a prolonged effect on her. But the point I want to make is, as parents,

0: probably the most important thing. My wife being a nurse of 18 years, I've actually learned a lot from her, because I used to shrug it off as it's no big deal. You know, she's fine. Or, you know, if it was myself, for example, you know, you hit your head, it's fine. Life goes on. But the previous callers are a testament to the fact that, you know, had they known then at their young age that it would impact them as we grow older, they probably would have made different choices, knowing what they know now.
1: And how is your 15-year-old today?
0: She's doing better, but we've also taken steps to help her. So she journals regularly to basically, you know, talk to us about her symptoms. Sometimes she doesn't want to talk to us. She would rather write it down. My wife reads it at a later time. I find my wife frequently asks,

0: But she can tell when she's having an off day.
1: Yeah.
0: And it could be triggered by the smallest thing. Mm-hmm. We since have not held her back from sports, but she does make conscious decisions of what she wants to play or what she would like to enroll in. And again, I thank my wife for that, for educating her.
1: Yeah.
0: She's now in high school, her first year, and, you know, she doesn't want to play basketball because, believe it or not, basketball is a contact sport as much right. as people don't think it is. The chances, you know, of her getting another brain, a concussion are a lot higher.
1: Rob, I'm heartbroken that you had gone through that and for your daughter as well. And I hope that things are looking up. I really appreciate the call.
0: Yeah. It's a solid conscious effort to continually, you know, support them and just guide them in the right direction.
1: Yeah. Rob, thank you. Carrie Lynn.

0: is in Peterborough. Carolyn, go ahead. Tell us your story. Again, we're talking about brain injuries and sort of navigating that. Go ahead.
1: I'm really glad we're talking about this. My daughter had a concussion that she sustained at school playing sports, and then had another one shortly after that, just by coincidence. The first one she recovered from fairly quickly. The second one, months later, I was still getting calls from school. She's nauseated. She's crying. I'd go pick her up and she would just be, I'd bring her home. And after resting for a while, she'd seem fine. And I really believed she was milking it. I didn't think it was real. I thought she was kind of, because I'm talking 4 months later, 5 months later, she was still, I'm getting calls from school. Please come pick her up. She can't handle it. And I didn't believe her until I had a serious concussion myself years later. And I couldn't believe that a year after the concussion, I was still having things where I just couldn't handle it. I would be in a group of people at a party or something. I couldn't handle the noise. I'd have to go lay down. I didn't realize, and I wish I had understood, how debilitating concussions really can be and how enduring and long-lasting the symptoms are.
0: I think a lot of parents identify with that terrible guilt when you find out that something you didn't think was serious was actually something that was affecting her in a way. And how have you talked to her about that then since?
1: Yes, yeah. I apologize. I've apologized to her so many times since then and said, I'm so sorry. I didn't believe you. And she wasn't faking, and I understand that now.
0: Carolyn, I really appreciate that story because I think a lot of parents can identify with it. So thank you for calling.
1: You're welcome.
0: Neil Vazdev has been listening in. He's the scientific director of the Brain Health Imaging Center at CAMH. And I think what's come up again and again is this, the secondary concussion and the impact of the second concussion and the third and the fourth. Can you tell me about how that works? Why is the second one so bad? Or can be?
2: Yeah, absolutely. I think actually every caller tonight has told very similar stories, in the sense that something was wrong and the tests were coming back fine. So I think a couple of things I'd like people to take away. It's not mainly about memory. It's the damage that starts in the front of the brain. And what families often see is these other mental health consequences, which is things like impulsivity, depression, mood changes. And then they get, what's happening is at a mental health hospital, it's not a coincidence there. And I think the biggest challenge we have, it's clearly not a football-only problem because we've heard experiences from people talk about soccer, hockey, volleyball, everything else, but it also affects other populations, which include military veterans or people who've experienced intimate partner, interpersonal violence, anywhere that the head takes these repeated hits, which is what you're coming back to. It's I think it's the repetitive hits are really there's a total number of hits, including the ones that nobody has counted. This is what, it's not just the concussions you remember. And because we can't confirm the disease until somebody dies, there's no test in life, which means there's no clinical trials and then there's no treatment. And that's the wall we're up against. So we're not there yet, but that's what our lab is working on, is to try and see things in the living brain that we couldn't see, and then we could start actually treating the symptoms and the disease itself.
0: I wanted to go to Christopher in Toronto. Christopher, you're our last caller. I didn't leave you a lot of time, but if you could quickly sum up what you're doing. I understand you work in healthcare in a lab. Go ahead.
3: Yes, I work in a lab, and to your expert's point, we have come a long way, and I know there are tests available in Canada, one called neurofilament light chain that in the US is used a lot more, and it can be a biomarker that's kind of objective, so that, you know, you can measure the levels of it and kind of show when a person's recovering and when the impact is greatest. And I know from going to medical conferences that there are a number of tests being developed that actually, even from the initial injury, that actually can predict

0: or hope to be able to predict kind of the length of time to recovery for people. So it's coming a long way. And I know I personally used this in a concussion I had a couple of years ago, and it was pretty accurate.
1: Can make a difference. Christopher, I want to thank you. Neil Vazdev, Christopher making that point that things are coming along. What will it mean for us to be able to do what your lab is doing, which is figure out CTE before the impact of these repeated chronic hits to the head? What will it mean, just to underscore that, when your lab is able to diagnose this before death?
2: Yes, I'd just like to clarify, we're still at very early stages, but if we can diagnose CTE in life, then we can, once we know it's actually CTE and not something else, then we can actually work to address the symptoms, stop the disease in the tracks, ultimately reverse it with drug treatments, and really start looking at it beyond post-mortem, right? Right now, we can only do this from when people have already passed away.
1: Well, I've really appreciated having you with us for this hour. Neil Vazdev is the scientific director of the Brain Health Imaging Center at CAMH. Tim Fleiser also has been our guest this hour, executive director at the Concussion Legacy Foundation Canada. Ontario Today airs every weekday at noon on CBC Radio 1. 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Tomorrow, from AI to in-class screen time, what is the place tech has in our classrooms? Perhaps you are parents who are concerned about this, or maybe an educator about this. We certainly have already heard from you before. I hope you can join us for that conversation. I'm Amanda Pfeffer. See you then.
3: Feel that? That's the thrill of the Northern Super League. And it's back on CBC Gem, with six fierce clubs battling all season long for glory. From coast to coast, Canada's first professional women's soccer league is bringing the heat. 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
5: Louise Penny is one of the biggest mystery novelists alive today, but it didn't start out that way. She tells me about going from empty bookstore events to packed concert halls, and why her stories come from a place of hurt.
6: This is CBC News. From CBC Toronto, here is the news at 1 o'clock. 23 degrees, feeling like 30, and mostly cloudy in Toronto. Good afternoon. I'm Natalie Collada. A Toronto man has been found guilty of knowingly participating in a terrorist organization. Canada declared Atom Waffen a terrorist entity in 2021. The neo-Nazi paramilitary network has been linked to hate crimes and propaganda. Jasmine Sepidus reports.
7: Justice Maureen Forrestal ruled Christopher Nipak knew Atom Waffen was a terrorist group when he helped to film propaganda to promote terrorist activity against men. A video he helped make shows men wearing skull masks and Atom Waffen division patches marching through a forest, firing guns, clearing a building, and burning flags. Forrestal said Nipak also posted Atom Waffen ideology in online posts under pseudonyms. The group was declared a terrorist entity in Canada in 2021. The Crown is seeking to revoke Nipak's bail. He has been out on conditions since his arrest 3 years ago. The judge found Nipak was closely associated with Atom Waffen leader Matthew Elthorpe, who pleaded guilty to terror charges in March. The court heard he continued to associate with Elthorpe and other former Atom Waffen members up until 2023. Jasmine Sepulveda, CBC.
6: Canadian Imports signing proclamations that would prohibit Canadian alcohol and several other products from being imported into the United States. It's the latest strike by the White House in the trade war with Canada. Janice McGregor explains.
8: When you take a list of imports that were already subject to a 50% tariff and you now ban them outright, well, a price handicap of that magnitude for some businesses could have already been effectively blocking their trade, especially for alcohol products, where they're already elective.

0: purchases, really, where consumers have a lot of choice. On the other hand, last night brought more lists of Canadian exports that are set to soon be hit with a new 50% tariff. The only green shoot, if you could call it that, is that the value of those, according to the briefing that U.S. officials gave last night, is roughly the same as another list of goods that the U.S. eligible. In fact, when it came to certain essentials, like cement and toilet paper, they were being felt, and the White House was hearing about it. Janice McGregor, CBC News, Ottawa.
1: Toronto just blew through its record for lithium-ion battery fires. The number of incidents so far this year has already eclipsed last year's total, leading to another round of pleas for safe handling of the batteries and more government intervention. Kate McGilvery has more.
2: It's been a summer of major headlines about lithium-ion battery fires. In August, there were 4 incidents in about 24 hours, and this past weekend, 2 more spaced just hours apart. It's all added up, leading to 97 total fires in 2026 so far, according to Toronto Fire. That blows past last year's total of 91 incidents and paints a picture of a growing problem.
3: Certainly not surprising.
2: Paul Boisneau is with the Canadian Association of Fire Chiefs. He says the rechargeable batteries are increasingly common, and when used in e-bikes and e-scooters, can lead to unpredictable, fast-growing fires. Health Canada has been looking into new regulations. Boisneau's association has also been advocating for tighter imports on the batteries and is looking forward to updates to the National Building and Fire Codes in 2030.
1: You're listening to CBC Radio 1. Huronia showers this afternoon with the risk of a thunderstorm, between 15 and 25 millimeters of rain. The high 22, feeling like 29. Partly cloudy tonight with a 40% day 3, feeling like 31. Showers ending this evening, then partly cloudy with a 40% chance of showers and a risk of a thunderstorm. The low 15.
4: Hey there. Welcome to Bookends. I'm Matea Roach. The show, you'll find Louise Penny's name at any bookstore in your neighborhood.
5: Welcome, everyone, to this very special event at Massey Hall. I'm Matea Roach, the host of Bookends on CBC. I'm thrilled to be here. This is an iconic venue, I have to say, for me as a broadcaster, as a music fan, as someone who's been to a lot of shows here in the audience. It means a lot to me to be here. Our guest tonight, though, is who you're here to see. Who really gives a crap about me when she's here? She needs no introduction, but she's getting one from me anyway, in case you need a reminder. She is the brilliant mind behind Chief Inspector Armand Gamache. And, yeah, clap for that. And, of course, the Village of Three Pines, a fictional place that is so real, readers show up in rural Quebec actually asking for directions. Her books are number one bestsellers, translated around the world. They've been devoured, reread, and passed along from friends and family members to friends and family members with the instruction, you have to read this right now. She's been a journalist, a broadcaster, and is now one of the most widely read mystery writers on the planet. 20 novels in, she's built a series and a universe, one built on murder and the macabre, but also decency, courage, and community. And a big community, not just within the novels, but a real-life community that all of you folks here are part of. Please, everyone, join me in giving a warm welcome to tonight's guest of honor, Louise Penny.
6: Oh, wow. That was beautiful. Oh. Thank you. Thank you. Oh, what a wonderful feeling. Thank you. All right, well, I'm leaving.
5: Yeah, that's it.
6: Yeah, like,
5: that's
6: now I'm out of here.
5: Great applause, rock applause, and that's all you get to see, folks.
6: Louise, thank you. Well, thank you.

0: you for being here. And thank everybody. It's cold. You could be at home. You could be all snuggled in. So thank you.
1: No, thank you for making the journey to Toronto. I wish we had better weather to series. Since the publication of Still Life back in 2005, 20 years ago,
0: you
1: chronicled the life. How does that feel, 20 years?
0: 20 years. I look at photographs. I've got a wonderful photograph here in Toronto when we used to have this book fair that wasn't open to the public. It was for publishers and booksellers. And so I went, and the book hadn't come out yet, Still Life. So the publisher had me sitting there. I have a picture of me, I don't have a pen here, but holding a pen up here like a, because I had nothing to do, right? So I have that photo, I love it. Michael was there too, and there was the picture of the cover of Still Life behind me, and I had brown hair.
1: Yeah, that tells you something. That wasn't yesterday. Well, you know, 20 years on, your newest novels, The Grey Wolf and The Black Wolf, form this powerful two-part story. In The Grey Wolf, we see Gamache and his team working to stop this terror plot. The Black Wolf, this is going to be a generally spoiler-free event, but it picks up in the aftermath just a few weeks later. Gamache is recovering and realizes this foiled attack was just a prelude to something deeper and darker. Politics, you know, deeper and darker, more dangerous even than what's going on in The Grey Wolf. And suddenly there's bigger questions than just who might have committed a crime. Also questions about Canada itself, about our resources, our neighbor, foundational myths of security. I don't know, I see the news in the CBC elevator at work all the time. I'm learning a lot about foundational myths of security when I'm in the elevator. That's where I want to start. Before anyone, you know, had even read The Black Wolf, there was already a bit of a story brewing about the publication, about your tour. It's the first time in 20 years you've chosen to not tour in the United States right after releasing a novel. With the exception of this one stop at the Haskell Free Library and Opera House on the border between Quebec and Vermont.
0: But I sat in the Canadian side.
1: Critical distinction. I want to just ask what your thought process was in deciding how you were going to tour with this book, how you were going to approach maybe even that event in particular.
0: Well, the Haskell was an obvious choice. How many here, because this is, the book came out a few weeks ago, how many here have actually read the book already? And how much did you love it? It's so fragile. So again, no spoilers, but the Haskell actually does play a role in the book itself, and then obviously it became symbolic in a larger sense, in the macro sense of the politics that are happening now, because the Trump administration decided to not allow Canadians into the Haskell because the main door was on the American side. So the Canadian, because this is a library that's an opera house that's right on the border, and the border line is painted right through the middle of the thing, the Canadian side, in such an elegant solution, I was so proud of them, said, well, F you, we'll just put a hole in the wall and do our own door. And how symbolic are doors? So the Haskell became the obvious choice to essentially end that part of the tour as a symbol, also because it plays a role in the novel, and also because I couldn't tour and chose not to, I mean, I could have, but I chose not to tour in the U.S., but this would allow Americans to come and see an event that I was doing. So they sat on the American side and we sat on the Canadian side. So we did two events there with 200 Americans and 200 Canadians, and I think, you know, this, how dare anyone think that they can break that relationship asunder? They can't, and they won't, and that's what the Haskell was about and what those relationships are about.
1: I mean, it's beautiful hearing you speak about that relationship. That's something that's so historic, that's obviously in a very tense moment right now.
0: Yeah.
1: Just

0: talking a bit more broadly about how the actual plot of this novel slots into some of these wider political discussions that are going on right now, particularly the idea of the 51st state and Canadian resources being something that certain Americans think they have a right to. How do you see this novel slotting into those discussions that are happening right now?
1: It's really hard to talk about it without spoiling anything. My broad strokes approach to this novel and to where we are in the world is that the nations that are resource rich, like Canada, that have oil, that have timber, that have water, that have all the other resources that at one stage we were mocked for as the hewers of wood and the drawers of water, we are now quickly become the apex nations. We're the ones with all, and then the UN has, I'm not making any of this up, the UN has issued warnings that civil wars are breaking out over resources. And if you start extrapolating that and saying, this is where we are, powerful nation to the south is running out of these resources, we have resources. What would you do if your neighbor had a lot and you had nothing? You'd probably knock on the door and ask politely, could we have a cup of water, please? And the neighbor would probably say yes, but if 100 million came knocking on the door and wanted more than a cup of water.
0: Yeah. I mean, this is a book that is quite prescient in a lot of ways. Obviously, at the time that you would have been writing it and submitting edits and things, the political situation, I think, evolved probably quite drastically during that time.
1: Yes. But generally I thought when I was writing this that I had gone too far.
0: Really? Okay. And then
1: I thought,
0: yeah.
1: Nobody's going to believe this. What have I done? I jumped the shark. This is it. This is it.
0: Yeah. But I mean, a lot of your novels, I think, have engaged with various sort of social political issues in different ways. And I'm curious for you in your writing process, what do you glean from things that are going on in the real world versus what is a product of your imagination where you maybe do wonder, have I jumped the shark here and taken things a bit far?
1: I laugh about jumping the shark because in the 20th book, where I'm essentially setting it in the same setting of Three Pines with pretty much the same core group of characters, the trick is not to write the same book over and over again, not to become formulaic. And I know that a lot of readers really would prefer that I wrote every book and kept it in Three Pines. But the fact is that the series would be dead by now if I did that. I have to stretch as a writer. I have to put the characters in different situations. I have to challenge them with different ethical and moral issues as well. And that's what this book was about, was trying to push the limit.
0: Mm-hmm. For the folks, I have a couple of family members here tonight, and they're mega fans of you, as we were saying before. And the thing that seems to excite them the most, if I can speak on their behalf about your writing, is that there is a sort of emotional core and takeaway that there are things that are interesting about it beyond just the whodunit or howdunit of the crimes. I want to go back to the moment in this novel before everything kind of starts to unravel at the very beginning, because we meet Gamache. He's dealing with the aftermath of the events of the Grey Wolf. Specifically, he has this hearing loss tinnitus problem that he's really struggling with, and he's somebody that in his line of work is very reliant on all of his senses. His hearing has been a strong point historically, and he's now kind of struggling with how to adapt to this new state that he's in. What was it like for you writing this detective who now one of his biggest attributes as a sleuth has been really reduced?
1: That's an interesting question. And I'm going to be very honest with you. One of the things I wanted to make sure I did was have it improve. His hearing improves because it's not a permanent loss. And I wanted him as well to use it where a weakness becomes a strength so that others think that he can't hear as well as he can, although he still has this challenge. I don't have hearing loss. I have some people in my family, one person in particular who has. Michael did as well. He had hearing aids, but not complete hearing loss. And so I really had to think about what it would be like. And it was either at the beginning of this book or

0: the end of The Grey Wolf, where whatever happened happened to create this. One of the most difficult scenes I've written was when he is thinking about how lonely it is to be deaf, that he misses the little things, like just the easy conversations, the hearing Renmarie sneeze. It's not missing music, absolutely missing all the big things, but scaring the grandchildren because he doesn't understand what they're saying anymore, and he talks too loudly to them, and he can see the fear in their face. And why is their grandfather yelling at them? He doesn't even know he's doing that. So that was very painful for me to write.
1: Yeah, I mean, can you expand on that, I guess? Like, painful, I guess, just to imagine what that would be like and kind of think about...
0: Yeah, imagining it, and also because I've come to care about these characters. Mm. In French, they're called personnages, which I think is more accurate, at least in this case. I don't think of them as characters. I think of them as people. And I've carried them with me for 20 years. I owe them protection. And I don't mean physical protection, because things have to happen in their fictional lives, but I need to be respectful of them as a whole and not have them do things that are out of character. And so when... It's necessary to show them vulnerable or hurt, whether it is a physical trauma or a moral trauma, then it is painful because you need to feel it. I think one of the great things for me, one of the great comforts for me, is that I hope that as a writer I get better, just because as a human being I experience more things. Mm-hmm. There's a line from Auden's his elegy to Yeats that has inspired a lot of the books. And it's, he wrote, "Mad Ireland hurt him into poetry." Isn't that brilliant? Mad Ireland hurt him into poetry. What's that, 6-7 words? And in that sentence, you know everything you need to know about Ireland, about poetry, and about Yeats. How genius is that? But I think that that was often the case for me, too, that I had to be hurt into being able to write these characters. Hurt, but also know enough about love, just know enough about life to create these characters.
1: Yeah, I mean, as you said, you've spent 20 years plus with these characters at this point. And you first introduced us to Inspector Gamache back in your debut, Still Life, in 2005. What was his origin story at that time? Like, where did he come from? What was going on for you that made you say, this is the guy that I want to focus on in my writing?
0: Well, every decision I made was selfish. Because I didn't think the book was going to be published. I wanted it to be published, obviously, but I knew what are the chances. So many books that are started are never finished, and so many books that are finished aren't fortunate enough to find a publisher. So I was pretty sure that the writing of it would be all the reward I was going to get. And so as I said, every decision was selfish. I created a village I would choose to live in. I populated it with characters I would want to hang around with. And then it came time to create the main character. And I remember hearing that whether this is true or not, it's one of these sort of literary myths, that Agatha Christie grew weary of Poirot. And did you hear about that? Did you hear that? And I don't know whether it's true or not, but I didn't want that to happen with my main character. And so I sort of thought about it for a while, but what happened there? And I think one of the issues was that Poirot never evolved. If you read The Mysterious Affair at Stiles, just a brilliant book, it was her first novel, and then you read books that were written in the 1960s, he essentially hasn't changed. He never gets married, he never has a romance, he never has close friends, he never has, never gets sick. Well, it gets a little cold every now and then. But I couldn't consider that a big evolution, getting a cold. So I wanted to make sure I created a character who would evolve. And for me, it was fun to create, too. I wanted to create a character in midlife who clearly had a history. It's like joining a conversation halfway through. And so you're curious about what happened before, as well as what's going to happen in the future.
1: Mm. Yeah, it is curious, because even from the first novel, we're meeting somebody

0: who's undergoing some personal development as he works. We see, obviously, things change in Gamache's life over the course of the novels, but he's not like a new cop on the beat. He has been working for some time. Mm-hmm. The other thing that's very interesting about your work to me is somebody who doesn't read a lot of serialized novels, to be totally honest. I read a lot more novels that are standalone. Is you can come into any of these books and understand where Gamache and some of the other characters have come from. You, of course, benefit from having some of the context of the earlier novels, but it's very welcoming and accommodating, I think, to readers who pick these books up at any point in the series. How do you accomplish that? Like, keep things moving?
1: Do you know how
0: forward?
1: I do it?
0: Oh, yeah.
1: I'm very smart.
0: And so humble as well. What a talent, everybody.
2: Aren't you lucky? Aren't you lucky to be on stage with me?
3: It is actually a challenge after 20 books. Because the characters do have histories. And I actually think of the 20 books as being one book. One super novel with 20 chapters. But at the same time, I'm realistic enough to know that a number of people, maybe some people here, will start with the Black Wolf. And a book has to be written with that in mind and respectful of someone who's going to pick it up and give you enough of the backstory so that you can pick up on what the relationships are, but not so much that it's going to ruin previous books or bore those of you who have stayed with me through the whole series. So it's actually quite a bit of a dance. It's difficult to strike that balance. And I think sometimes I'm more successful than others, but that is certainly the goal.
0: Mm-hmm. I want to go back again to the start of this series because you know, it's interesting. We're talking about the idea of beginning with a character who's in midlife, who's had some experiences, and that informs, you know, a lot of what goes on in their later character development. You also, I think, have kind of an interesting career as a writer in that you had an entire other decently long career as a journalist before you ever became a novelist.
1: Mm-hmm.
0: Why did you choose to make that change at the time you did?
3: I worked at CBC.
0: How was that? You had to flee after 20 years? Like, how long do I have?
3: Well, it was kind of a natural progression to go from CBC to murder. So just be warned. Mm-hmm. This is in your future.
0: We'll check back in the 17, 18 years how
3: yeah,
0: I'm doing.
3: I'll
0: yeah.
3: be dead.
0: Yeah.
3: I'd wanted to write since the age of 8. But I was 8, so, you know, what are you going to do? And I was just fearful. I was afraid of failure. I was afraid that the only thing I ever really wanted to do was read in my bedroom. It's still the only place I ever want to be, my bedroom. Michael used to call me a horizontalist. It's so true. That's all I want to do is put my feet up and be reading. I imagine that's probably true for those of you who are here too, right? Which makes it even better that you came out tonight when you could be at home with your feet up. that's what I wanted to do. I was afraid of failing. Fear has been quite a tyrant in my life. I'm not sure how much of it is a fear of failure or, a fear of judgment of others. But it has stopped me for many years from doing what I really wanted to do. And then a couple of things happened. I was covering the Quebec referendum, the second one, in the 90s, the late 90s or mid 90s. And most of you here remember what happened. It was so close. So close. And I was on air, live on air that night, and we were told privately by someone in the No campaign, which was the Federalist campaign, that the Yes, the Sovereignists, were going to win. And so we were prepared for that. And as it turns out, the Federalist won, as you know, but it was so close. It was so close. It was shattering. Everybody felt broken by it and wounded and hurt. And I was tired. I was tired.

0: I was becoming the sort of colleague I wouldn't want to work with. So I had to live with myself. So I came home one day and Michael said, if you want to quit work and write that book that you've always wanted to write, the most beautiful thing is right up there with when he first said, I love you. He said, I'll support you.
1: Wow.
0: Isn't that beautiful? I'll support you. And he meant it. Thank God he meant financially.
1: Yeah.
0: So I quit work. I am only slightly embarrassed to admit that Canadian politics brought me to my knees. But it did. That's how it started. He gave me... I suffered 5 years of writer's block because fear, of course, still was the hound. And then I realized that I had to not worry about writing a book for anyone else and just write a book I would read. That's it. And that's why every decision I made was selfish. And I ended up, you asked earlier about Gamache, I created a character who I knew could evolve and would evolve, and a character who I would find endlessly fascinating, and a character I would marry. And turned out I did.
2: 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We spoke last November at a live on-stage event at Massey Hall in Toronto. I'm Matea Roach, and this is Bookends. We'll be right back after the news.
3: Twenty-three degrees, feeling like 30, and mostly cloudy in Toronto. I'm Natalie Collado with your CBC News update. A Toronto man has been found guilty of knowingly participating in a terrorist organization. Canada declared Atomwaffen a terrorist entity in 2021. The neo-Nazi paramilitary network has been linked to hate crimes and propaganda. Christopher Niepack has been out on bail. The Crown has asked his bail be revoked. A bail and sentencing hearing has yet to be set. And Toronto officials say the city has received an engineering report from the owners of Rogers Stadium assessing damage to the venue after last week's storm. The city did not share the details of the report's findings, but says it will continue to work with the stadium owner throughout this process. The unsafe building order was issued by the city after a major thunderstorm wreaked havoc on the temporary stadium, collapsing parts of its north grandstand. And that's your CBC News update. The forecast for Barrie and Huronia: showers this afternoon with a risk of a thunderstorm, between 15 and 25 millimeters of rain. The high 22, feeling like 29. Partly cloudy tonight with a 40% chance of rain in the evening and a low of 15. For Peterborough and the Kawarthas today, showers in the afternoon and a risk of a thunderstorm, between 10 and 20 millimeters of rain is expected. The high 23, feeling like 31. Showers ending this evening, then partly cloudy with a 40% chance of showers and a risk of a thunderstorm, the low 15.
2: Hi, welcome back to Bookends. I'm Matea Roach. Here's the rest of my conversation with Louise Penny at Massey Hall.
1: I mean, you've told us already quite a lot about Michael, your late husband, and just the love that you guys shared, is the way you talk about it even now is really moving. Tell me a bit more about what he's like. Like, I love hearing stories about people that are clearly so important, so formative, and to just give you the opportunity to share a bit about him.
0: Yeah, he was a special guy. I have my nephews and sister-in-law here who knew him very well, and some other people, I'm sure, who also knew Michael. He was the head of hematology at the Montreal Children's Hospital. So he was the doctor you never want to have to meet, because it meant something dreadful was happening to your child. And he would, I remember the Christmases together when we were in Montreal and he was still working, and he would go in, because he actually looked quite a bit like Santa Claus. So he'd go in all dressed up as Santa Claus, and I would go in as Mrs. Claus, and he would give out the gifts and ho, ho, ho. And the first Christmas that we were together, there was a Christmas party at the Montreal Children's, and the kids were in the middle, and they had their toys, and they were playing, and the parents were there, and I was chatting with them. And I looked across the room, and there was Michael watching. And then he very slowly turned around and faced the wall. So it was pretty clear that his nose was touching the wall, and I'm thinking, that's strange. So I went around to him and said, are you okay? What is

0: And he turned around and he was crying. And he said that he knew, he was the only one there who knew which children would see another Christmas. And he was crying. So this, what his job was brutal. And he would sit with the children through the night and beyond. And he had to say things to young parents no young parent should ever have to hear. But he was also the happiest person I've ever met because he knew what a gift life was and what a betrayal it would be of those young people who do not get to live it. If those of us who do get to live it don't live it with gratitude, with courage, with the awareness of how lucky we are, with decency. And that's what Gamache has, and that's who Michael was.
1: Yeah. That's beautiful. Thank you so much for sharing that. That's really very beautiful.
0: Thank you.
1: During a time where you were grappling with a lot of fear about what you were going to do, about the risk of leaving.
0: And he always believed in me, although it did get to the stage where when I was like 5 years into writer's block, and now he's still supporting me, right? And he would come home and he'd stopped asking me how the book was going. As he was afraid. It was a little bit like my mother when I reached 35, 36 and wasn't married yet. And, you know, and she stopped asking, have you met any nice men, any women,
1: anybody, anyone
0: at farm
1: all?
0: Animals? Really, just anything. Do you have a dog you like?
1: Yeah. Any house plants?
0: Any house plants
1: that are
0: right?
1: growing really nicely lately?
0: Exactly. Yeah. So it was similar. But he was so supportive. No matter, he was not my biggest critic. I'm in awe of people who marry and want to marry their biggest critic. I do not. There are people who are paid to do that. I don't need to be married to that. So I would give him whatever I had written and he'd read it. Oh my God, this is brilliant. And I'd know it wasn't. It was a piece of merit. I know that. And he probably knew that, but he didn't care.
1: That's maybe he knew, like, sometimes that's what you need to hear. I'm the opposite. I'm like, I want my criticism for free and in my home.
0: I want my criticism for free. That's
1: and at
0: great.
1: Home. No, I edit, you know.
0: Do you really?
1: I edit a lot of papers for friends, that are academics or doing grad school statements.
0: Yeah. They expect honest,
1: because the stakes are really high at that case, right? That's a lot of trust. But it's serving a different purpose, right? Like, that's a different purpose than that kind of encouragement that you're talking about, of just that next push to keep going.
0: That's it, the confidence that it's okay, it's okay, it's okay, it's okay. When I write, I have a poster in front of me that is the last words of the poet Seamus Heaney. And I'm sure you know this, that on his deathbed said to his wife, Noli to Mary, which means be not afraid. And so when I write, and especially with the 20th book and the books leading up to it, to just keep risking, keep pushing, keep taking chances, be not afraid. And that's what Michael, when he was saying, this is brilliant, that's what he was saying to me, is don't be afraid. It's okay, you can do it.
1: Mm-hmm. Well, I think you've kind of already partly answered the next question I was going to ask, but this one's from the audience, so I will call it out anyhow. We have a Shannon Smith who's here tonight with a friend who just left a, quote, very successful and powerful career, which had us at work actually guessing, what career? Were you a lawyer? Can you tell me how to be one finally, maybe? to become a writer. Do you have any advice for someone who's taking that leap of leaving a more traditional, perhaps stable professional life to pursue a passion like writing?
0: All I can tell you is it is a great job and good for you. I just have such awe for people who take that chance and decide to not reach the end of your life regretting not having taken that risk. So good for you. I'm serious about that. What finally for me, because I did suffer the 5 years of writer's block, what finally broke it for me were a number of things, all of which are relatively small. I got in with a group of very creative women some of whom were writers, some were dancers, some were poets, some were painters, singers. And we would meet once every couple of weeks, and we called ourselves Les Girls. And we would talk about the process. And that was incredibly supportive. And I saw that it was a process, that you're not going to get it right the first time. You just have to keep at it and keep at it and have that support group around you. The other thing that happened, and this was with the second book, because the first book took me 45 years to write. And then my agent, who was British, and I don't know if anyone else has this same experience, but when I hear someone speak with a British accent, there is an implied, "You idiot."
1: It's a lot of them are kind of dry sometimes in how they speak. Not across
0: the board. That's very kind of you to say.
1: As some people where it's kind of, they may not mean to speak that way, but it's just a tonal thing for some people, I guess.
0: Yeah, probably. Yeah, they don't feel at all superior to colonials.
1: Well,
0: You're right.
1: But yeah, your agent was...
0: My agent was British, so that didn't help.
1: No, was it perhaps like a TikTok second book, what's going on type of situation?
0: Well, no, what she did was she phoned me up and said, I've sold 3 books.
1: Oh.
0: And I said, that's great. Mine and who else's? And she said, they're all yours, you idiot.
1: Mm.
0: And so then I had to write the second book, and I didn't know, because I thought the first book was magic. I didn't know how I managed to do it. And now I have to write a second book. And so I went to a therapist because I was very worried. I'm a big fan of asking for help. And I went to a therapist because I didn't want... I was halfway through the second book, and it was good, but it wasn't great. It wasn't worth your time. And I knew I was being handed everything I've ever wanted, and I was failing. And so I went to the therapist to ask for help. And what she said changed my life, and I hope, Shannon, this might help you. She said, the wrong person is writing the book, which was not initially helpful. So I said, what do you mean? And she said, your critic is writing the book.
1: Mm.
0: I know. It was, she said, you need to thank the critic, you need to bless the critic, you need to show the critic the door. But don't lock the door, because you're going to need her later for the second and third drafts. But with the first draft, you need to write with joy. You need to write with freedom. You need to take all the chances. If you write 10 pages on a glass of water, just do it. It's not going to end up in the second draft. That's what the critic is for. But in the first draft, do it, because you might find a sentence or two in there that you can use. Just give yourself permission to be wrong, to take chances, to jump off the cliff. Just write. Write with awareness of how lucky you are that you get to do it. And that was life-changing for me, because I realized I don't have to get it right the first time. None of us have to get any of this right the first time. There is no one right way of doing it. We all have different ways. I realized the other thing that my agent did at one stage, she phoned up halfway through the second draft, and she said, now, how's it going? And I said, oh, it's going really bad. I'm really nervous. And she said, oh, for God's sake, it's not War and Peace you're writing.
1: Yeah, that's that dry British humor.
0: This was the frying pan in the face. But what she said was, she said, okay, now the thing is, here it is, that most writers, most books are 90,000 words. Not necessarily true, but all right, that's a goalpost. Most writers can write 1,000 words a day. 3 months, you got a book written. Now, you know, she's sitting at home just bringing in the royalties. What does she know? But what it did was it showed me that there is a process. That I could choose to write 1,000, I could choose to write 50, I could choose to write one sentence at a time, but there is a way to do it.
2: You're listening to my conversation with Louise Penny about The Black Wolf. We spoke last November for a live event at the iconic Massey Hall in Toronto. I'm Matea Roach, and you're listening to Bookends.
1: You know, I want to ask about some of your own reading habits, because you mentioned earlier, you know, being an avid reader as a young person through your whole life and wanting first and foremost, even maybe before wanting to be a writer, to just be able to read. What were your early years as a reader like? Like, what really got you excited as a young person and made you think this is going to be a big part of my life?
0: I was such a voracious reader, because I was, and still am, an introvert. I loved Abbott. The first adult novel that I read came from my mother. I was coming upstairs. I think I must have been about 10 or 11 years of age. And she had just finished an Agatha Christie. And she looked at me. I'll never forget. She looked at me, and she had the book in her hand. And that pause, and then she said, "I think you might enjoy reading this." And I took it, and I can still remember that it was still warm from her hands. And that became, for us, and our relationship wasn't always an easy one, but when we were on the verge of saying something that could never be unsaid, that we almost certainly did not mean, but were perhaps going to say, where our relationship was the most fraught, one or the other of us would always say, "What are you reading?" Mm. And that would be the white flag.
1: Mm. I guess it gives you the ability to kind of talk around a little bit, whatever difficult thing.
0: It became the common ground. Mm. That's right.
1: Yeah. You mentioned the poet Auden earlier, and at the core of the Gamache novels are actually, in a big way, Auden comes up in some of it. In this poem, Herman Melville, you talked earlier about his writing about Yeats. There's this couplet I want to read, which is, "Goodness existed, that was the new knowledge. His terror had to blow itself quite out to let him see it." What about that couplet really speaks to you?
0: I read that long before I became a writer, and it resonated with me. I spent a number of years, and I guess still am, an alcoholic, but I'm in recovery and have been now for more than 30 years. Desperation, because I was afraid that I was going to kill myself. And in fact, I almost certainly would have had I not gotten sober. And that is a terror. That is a profound fear, that you disliked yourself so much that you had to murder yourself. And then I got sober, and I discovered how wonderful life is and how great people are and that goodness existed. And my terror had to blow itself quite out to make clear what was always there. And I just didn't happen when you can get beyond it, mm-hmm. when you can see goodness, that duality.
1: Yeah.
0: And I think that's one of the great comforts in my life, is that the older I get, I hope the better writer I become, mm-hmm. because I've just experienced more things. And the more screwed up I've been, the better writer I've become. more empathy.
1: It is all material, I suppose, at a certain point for a writer, whether it's personal challenges, whether it's things you've observed.
0: Certainly has been for me. I think, and I'm sure you've run into writers who are very young, younger than you are, who are capable of writing works of genius. I was not. I could not. I had to be hurt mm-hmm. into poetry. Mm-hmm. I had to be hurt into writing these novels. Mm. But there are many, many writers, thank God, who don't have to go through that.
1: There's that great faculty of imagination and sometimes deep research. Like, I've known writers that write, for instance, historical fiction about periods they haven't lived through. And then there's other writers who really, they do need to write from something that they've experienced. And it's so clear the inspiration that you draw from your own Eastern townships and how much you love the real life place that inspires the fictional Three Pines. As a proud Nova Scotian, one of my top favorite things to do is tell people they need to go to Cape

0: in Highlands, like right now, and to talk about why. So I want to give you that opportunity to speak about a place that's special to you and what you find there as a home, especially given you.
1: It's ineffable. It really is. Michael and I just decided that we needed to set up a house, a home that we would be able to create a life in a community neither of us had lived in before. So we looked around. It could have been the Laurentians. It could have been anywhere, actually. So we chose to try the Eastern Townships, and it was a fit from day one. And a lot of our friends in Montreal said, oh, it'll never take. You won't be country people. You'll be back in a year or so. And that simply wasn't the case. And it's a magical thing. Seriously, as someone who... And that's really what I write about. I write about crimes, but really I write about home. I write about belonging. I write about our yearning for community and how powerful that is. And I write about it because it's what I found. Mm. And it's a love letter to Canada. It's a love letter to Quebec. It's a love letter to...

0: anyone bought it, anyone else, they might want to get rid of the bookstore and turn it into something else, which would be their right. But I didn't want to run that risk, so I was in the position to be able to buy the building. And then under Danny and Lucy's bookstore, Brome Lake Books, there was an empty floor, which was just an office building. It was pretty dreary. He says, you know, let's put on a play.
1: Let's put on a show.
0: Yeah.
1: We're going to save the town.
0: Yeah, we're going to save the town. That's it. Yeah. We'll put on a show.
1: I've watched enough Turner Classic movies in my life to know a Mickey Rooney film.
0: Exactly. Yeah. And we can use Uncle Ned's barn, and Mum can do the costumes.
1: Yeah, and Judy Garland's here, and it's going to be great.
0: Yeah. So it was a la that.
1: Yeah.
0: Let's open a bistro, and Mum can do the costumes. But it's so much easier said than actually, as it turned out, done. So it took, but it was so much fun because it was an empty slate. So I created the two, or caused to be created, that fireplaces, fieldstone fireplaces on either end, and sofas and bookcases. And I want people who walk into it to feel not only of meeting readers. Three quarters of the people who come there are readers. And they're sitting with perfect strangers, except you already have something in common. And so you end up talking about where you're from, have you read the books, who's your favorite character, or some people haven't read the books, and so they talk about that as well. And
1: exactly. Go upstairs to the bookstore and learn.
0: Exactly.
1: There'll
0: you have
1: be
0: to hold one of my books.
1: You'll head back in. Yeah. You know.
0: Actually, maybe we should just charge them triple.
1: Yeah, you know, again, this is you've built this community. Obviously, there's the physical community space that we're talking about with the cafe. But you've built, obviously,
0: well into my 40s by then. And I had dreamt of it since the age of 8. So essentially 40 years going on book tour. I remember calling up the publisher when Still Life was about 3 weeks away from coming out. And I said that I'm ready for the tour. And he said, who is this? I said, well, we're not going to send you on tour because nobody knows who you are. And I said, that doesn't sound right.
1: So how
0: that can't
1: how are
0: be
1: they
0: true.
1: Supposed to find out if I don't go on tour?
0: Well, yes, and it's me. Of course people are going to want to come and see me. So Michael and I used the entire advance to have a lunch at McDonald's and plan the tour. And we went everywhere that anyone who would have us, any bookstore that would have us, and turns out the publisher was right. Nobody came. So to go from that to CBC program, I'm speechless. It's incredibly emotional.
1: Louise, thank you so much for your work, for creating this wonderful world of Three Pines, for this new novel.

That was Louise Penny. We were speaking about The Black Wolf, the latest novel in her Armand Gamache series. We spoke on stage at Massey Hall back in November, joined by nearly 2,000 of her fans. This week's show was produced by Lisa Matthews. Aili Yamamoto is our associate producer. Our senior producer is Jacqueline Kirk, and our executive producer is Aaron Balser. Special thanks this week to Rodrigo Fritz, Eleni McKinnon, Caitlin Clark, Stephen McGrath, Stefania Paderak, Chris Topping, and the entire team at Masaya Roach, and this is Bookends. Bookends is on your favorite podcast app twice a week. We've got two seasons worth of author interviews for you to dive into, and stay

tuned for the incredible writers we have coming up in season 3. New episodes every Sunday and Wednesday. Thanks for listening, and I'll see you next time. Because when the book ends, the conversation begins.

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2: Hey, it's Leisha Grabinski. When hot summer weather turns deadly, we head to Vancouver's downtown east side, where neighbors make sure society's most vulnerable stay healthy and hydrated in a pretty creative way.
3: From CBC News, The World This Hour, I'm Kaz Boivin. The top U.S. trade official says it is unhinged for Canadian leaders to characterize American tariffs as a trade war against Canada. In an interview with the Financial Times, Jameson Greer downplayed the significance of U.S. President Donald Trump's recent 50% levies. Greer insists Canadians have whipped up the dispute into a giant thing. He instead describes it as an economic and business interaction. Researchers are warning AI's rapid advances pose an existential threat to humanity. That's as companies at the heart of the accusations work to develop models capable of improving themselves. As Jamie Strachan reports, there is concern that could lead to AI acquiring real power and resources.
4: Evan Hubinger, a top safety researcher at the AI company Anthropic, says there is a 10% chance AI could kill all humans within the next 10 years. The stark warning has received millions of views and attracted global attention. Hubinger's posts were in response to Jacob Coxon, an employee who just resigned from Anthropic and who used to work for OpenAI. He said neither company is acting responsibly and is gambling with human lives, warning not to underestimate the power of the technology. The posts have accelerated calls for international regulation. Volker Turk is the UN High Commissioner for Human Rights.
5: The need for AI governance is widely acknowledged. But where is the action? Delay only benefits the massive tech companies.
4: Canada's Minister of AI, Evan Solomon, said warnings like this are not new and insisted the government is investing to protect Canadians. Jamie Strachan, CBC News, Toronto.
3: Hunted and afraid, that's how victims of Canada's largest voyeurism case felt, according to documents obtained by a CBC News investigation. The perpetrator is now serving a 4.5-year sentence, but many of his photos and videos remain online. Emily Fagan reports.
6: Greater Victoria residents were shocked to learn Yin-Yong Derek Chan had preyed on at least 652 women and girls when the voyeur was sentenced in May. Now, CBC News has uncovered the devastating impact of these crimes on victims through court records and interviews. Only a fraction of the victims have been identified. The women said Chan's crimes have affected relationships, eroded their trust in others, and left them feeling powerless. One woman who spoke with the CBC has her identity protected by a publication ban. This is not her real voice.
7: Him being so close to me was like the most icky feeling. How did I let someone get so close to me without noticing?
6: Ashley Dryberg is an advocate working with victims through the Victoria Sexual Assault Center.
8: I wish that Saanich police had been more timely in communicating the widespread nature, the degree of the crime in this situation.
6: Saanich police

0: did not answer questions, but said they took a trauma-informed approach to minimize harm for victims. Emily Fagan, CBC News, Victoria.
1: A Quebec court judge has found musician Kanon not guilty of sexual assault. Kanon, whose real name is Kanon Abdi Warsame, was accused of sexually assaulting a woman in her 20s in a Quebec City hotel room in July 2010. Warsame denied those allegations in his defense, insisting the encounter was consensual. And in today's decision, the judge stated both versions of the events were plausible and consistent on several points. Therefore, the court could not declare Kanon guilty beyond a reasonable doubt. Global oil prices are hovering around $100 a barrel as the Iran-U.S. war flares up. An Iranian state television newsreader says the Islamic Revolutionary Guard Corps carried out strikes in the Persian Gulf. Tehran says it attacked two U.S. naval ships and a number of oil tankers in the region. Iran also says it fired ballistic missiles at a base in Jordan. Jordan says those were intercepted or fell in remote areas. Iran says the strikes are in retaliation for U.S. attacks on Tuesday. U.S. Central Command says it destroyed five Iranian oil tankers after a missile attack on an American warship. It also says all Iranian attacks on U.S. Navy ships have failed. That's your World This Hour. For CBC News, I'm Kaz Bovin.
2: The forecast for Barrie and Huronia: showers this afternoon with the risk of a thunderstorm, between 15 and 25 millimeters of rain. The high 22, feeling like 29. Partly cloudy tonight with a 40% chance of rain in the evening and a low of 15. For Peterborough and the Kawarthas today, showers in the afternoon and a risk of a thunderstorm, between 10 and 20 millimeters of rain is expected. The high 23, feeling like 31. Showers ending this evening, then partly cloudy with a 40% chance of showers and a risk of a thunderstorm, the low 15.
3: Stephen Nelson lives on Vancouver's downtown east side. It's a neighborhood where many people struggle with homelessness and the toxic drug crisis. But Stephen wouldn't live anywhere else.
4: Oh, I love it. It's no place like home. Born and raised here. I'm going to die here. I've tried other places and they're all boring.
3: Stephen used to be homeless, but now he lives in a little room in an old building. And that can be tricky, especially in the summer.
4: Like my room, I can't even open the window in my room because the rats can come in. So it's hard to get cool in there. Since my air conditioner runs 24/7 and it's already on its last legs.
3: Heat can be especially dangerous in his neighborhood. Stephen saw that firsthand when BC suffered record-breaking temperatures 5 years ago.
4: I had a crazy drunk but good friend neighbor who didn't take care of himself and suffered in the heat dome in 2021.
3: Stephen tried to help his friend Mario.
4: I came down to my room at about 2 in the morning, and my girlfriend had Mario on my floor, and he was suffering from the heat, and I had an air conditioner that barely worked, but it was cooler than his room.
3: So Stephen says he and his girlfriend gave Mario a lot of water to drink. They opened the windows of his room and turned on the fan to try to cool it down.
4: He started feeling better, so I put him back in his room, and I went to sleep. And I woke up, and I just had this bad feeling that nobody checked on him. And sure enough, I went next door, and he was dead where I put him down to watch TV.
3: It's a heartbreaking story, and it's not unique. 619 people died because of the heat that week in BC. And the BC Coroner's Office confirmed that Mario was one of them. And his death sparked Stephen to action. He doesn't want to see others suffer the way Mario did.
4: Some tenants are just not aware. They don't notice. They just don't pay attention. And if it's not a neighbor keeping an eye on them, they won't take care of themselves. And so that's what we're doing now.
3: I'm Leisha Grabinski, and I'm guest hosting What on Earth this week. Today, how extreme heat can turn deadly for people in the most low-income housing, and how those same people are coming together to try to save lives. Producer Rachel Sanders spent today talking to people on the downtown east side about the solutions underway. Hi, Rachel.
5: Hey, Leisha. Yeah, let's head there now.
6: Okay, I can hear that you're out on the street.
5: Yes, you're hearing traffic outside a building called Main Rooms. It's at the foot of Main Street on the downtown east side. It's a busy, bustling neighborhood, trucks and cars and a lot of people out on the street. Main Rooms is a squat gray apartment block squeezed in between newer buildings, and there's a plain white door on one side that leads to a narrow set of stairs. So this is called a single-room occupancy hotel. It's commonly known here in Vancouver as an SRO, and it's the same sort of building that Stephen and Mario were living in during the 2021 heat dome.
6: Single-room occupancy, so what does that mean exactly?
5: Well, it's an apartment building with small single rooms. Each one has a sink and a bed, but tenants share a bathroom and sometimes a kitchen. More often, there are no kitchens at all. And these buildings started out as housing for seasonal resource workers. They're like rooming houses, and they were built back in the early 1900s. There are over 100 of these buildings in Vancouver, containing more than 7,000 rooms, and they're often the last affordable option for people at risk of becoming homeless. They're also the first step out of homelessness for other people. So they're a really important form of housing here, but as I mentioned, they are all more than 100 years old. The staircase at Main Rooms is dark and narrow, with creaky old stairs and wooden doors on each landing, and it's stuffy in here.
7: Welcome to the turn of the century. The turn of last century.
5: A lot of these buildings are run down, in need of repairs, and they were not built for a warming climate.
6: Yeah, and we heard from Stephen just how frightening that heat can be. So just how hot do they get in the summer?
5: Well, I want you to meet two people who've been keeping track of that.
8: Hi, my name's Roger. We're here at Main Rooms.
9: My name is Joe Lozon. I also run the building. I do all the maintenance and stuff.
5: Last summer, Roger Haskins monitored the temperature in his room here, and that work was part of a research project out of the UBC Center for Climate Justice.
8: Pretty much every day was over the 26 degrees that the city of Vancouver prescribes as too hot. And there was a couple hours here and there that was like over 40 degrees.
5: And it's actually hottest in the late evening.
8: And the hottest is like 11 o'clock at night.
5: When you can't cool down at night, it puts a lot of stress on your body. And Joe says even if tenants can afford an air conditioner, they might not be able to use it because of the old electrical systems in these buildings.
9: I wanted to, just to make coffee, I had to unplug everything, like my TV, my fridge, everything just to make coffee.
5: And so if you don't do that, you blow the breaker? Is that
9: what
5: happens?
9: Yeah, and then three other people lose their power as well, yeah.
6: You know, Rachel, in Saskatoon, where I live, there are several locations named as cooling centers that open their doors when temperatures are scorching. So it gives people a place to go. It could be at a library or at a community center. They relax, they can cool off, grab some bottled water. Are there cooling centers like that in the downtown east side?
5: There are, but during the heat dome in 2021, it was pretty easy to see the limitations of cooling centers. For older people or people with mobility problems, it's difficult or impossible even to leave home when it's scorching outside to get to a cooling center. And they're also not usually open at night, which is when these buildings are the hottest.
6: Mm-hmm. When it can be really dangerous.
5: That's right, yes. As you mentioned earlier, the BC coroner says 619 people died because of the heat in that 2021 heat dome. Most of those people were at home, and a disproportionate number of them lived in social housing, supportive housing, and SROs like Main Rooms. And there are other things that make people in SROs more vulnerable to the heat, too. Things like poverty and chronic illness, that includes schizophrenia, mood disorders, and substance use disorder.
6: Right. So people on the downtown east side are just so much more at risk from the heat for so many reasons.
5: Yes. But there's work going on to try to keep people safe. And a lot of it is happening just a few blocks away from Main Rooms in Chinatown.
10: Hi. Nice to meet you.
5: This is where a group called the SRO Collaborative has its offices. This group has been working with SRO tenants for years, helping them improve living conditions in their buildings.
10: Kind of like a series of classes developed from Wendy over there.
5: CJ Santana teaches classes here in a room called the Crow's Nest.
11: And these were all created out of working with tenants and finding the gaps and them telling us what's missing in their buildings.
5: The way they describe this work to me is that they infiltrate these single room occupancy hotels kind of quietly because landlords don't always like the idea at first, and they find what they call the super connectors. Those are tenants who know what's going on in the building and whose eyes sparkle when they hear the word community.
6: We all need to live close to people like that, don't we?
5: Absolutely. People like those are the helpers, aren't they? So when the group finds those helpers, they offer them training.

0: in subjects like fire safety and drug overdose response. And for each of the classes, there's a colorful booklet filled with useful information.
1: Okay, so these are our SRO crows.
0: Each of them has a cartoon crow on the cover.
1: Oh, that's one of my favorites. He's got a little hat.
0: And each one covers a different topic.
1: Our fire safety has a book, how we do our meetings has a book, and our heat safety as well. And it becomes a resource that tenants later take to their buildings and share with each other.
0: So heat safety is a newer subject. They realized it was needed after the devastation of the heat dome. So now there's a team that checks on people when it's hot. They call those people the H2Os. That stands for heat and hydration organizers. H2Os have had heat safety training here at the Crow's Nest. They know the signs of heat stroke and where the cooling centers are, and they check on their neighbors regularly. They drop off bottled water during those check-ins because a lot of people don't trust the tap water.
2: Yeah, because these are really old buildings, right? I'm not surprised by that.
0: Right, right. Really old pipes. So a lot of people don't like to drink their water, and that means there's a danger of dehydration, especially when it's hot. And guess who's part of all this work?
2: I have a hunch.
3: Oh,
0: Stephen's
3: here.
0: Stephen, who told us about his friend Mario, who died during the heat dome.
4: Tenants who are at risk already have their health compromised in some way, so the heat is really detrimental to them. So we hopefully can prevent things like that happening in the future, because I think these heat domes are going to be a consistent thing from now till ever. Yeah,
2: I think Stephen's right about that. Climate change is just going to make extreme heat events more common in the coming years.
0: Yes, no question. And back at Main Rooms, he and Joe and Roger are working to try to prevent others from suffering in the same way. Last summer, the tenant team surveyed people in the building.
5: So when we did the survey, we asked a lot of them if they knew where the cooling centers were and what do they do if it's hot. And a lot of them knew where the cooling centers were and what to do and to keep hydrated. And a lot of them just said they put up with it. We let them know that was a bad idea. Heat stroke is very dangerous.
0: There's a few people Joe is particularly worried about.
5: So I still check them on them every day, yeah.
2: Every day you go by and check on them?
5: Yeah. If they like it or not, yeah.
2: And do they like it?
5: No.
2: But. So they're really going out of their way to check on their neighbors.
0: Yeah, it's really clear how much they care for their community. And Joe and Roger also showed me another important piece of the heat safety work at Main Rooms.
6: This is called now the cooling room.
0: It's a small room painted in deep purples and blues. Joe's really proud of his paint job in here. It has an air conditioner, and the breeze coming off of it was a real relief on the warm day when I was there. And there's also a fridge and a few chairs. When I visited in July, they had just finished setting it up.
6: It's just opening now.
2: Today's going to be a fairly hot day. Do you expect people are going to start wanting to come in here to get some relief from the heat?
6: I wouldn't say no, but yeah, we'll have to start knocking doors.
0: So it's a place where tenants can get some relief from the heat, but Joe and Roger have bigger plans. A cooking station, a water cooler, and more places for people to sit and socialize.
5: We're also going to get another table for over there, I think, so people can come and hang out, play cards and stuff like that. I think it's going to be huge. I think it's going to bring people together a lot more. People are going to be more sociable, come out of the rooms more that don't usually come out of the rooms, you know what I mean? And get together and talk. People don't usually talk to anybody. And just to get them out of the room, I think is huge.
2: Sounds like it could make a big difference in the building.
0: It does, doesn't it? And it's a vision that has already been proven at another SRO a few blocks away. I'll take you there now.
7: Hello.
8: How's it going?
7: Good, how are you?
8: I'm
7: Ty. Rachel, nice to meet you.
0: So the Arlington is on a quiet street across the road from a community center. It's a big brick building built in 1912. When I arrive, three residents, Richard Schwab, Jean-Guy Gagnon, and Ty Rennie, are relaxing on the front steps of the church next door. These three are part of the tenant team here. They work on things like fire safety, maintenance, and heat safety as well. So we head inside, where someone has written a note on the whiteboard outside the cooling room.
7: The Arlington offers a warm welcome to our good friend Wendy and our friends at the CBC. Thank you very much.
9: Thank you.
7: And a little band. So this is the cooling room
9: gentlemen
7: we're going into?
9: Gentlemen
7: of the Manor. Gentlemen of the Manor.
0: So this cooling room has been in operation for about 2.5 years. It has an energy

0: efficient heat pump and a big table with lots of chairs. We all crowd in for a chat. Ty has lived here for 13 years, so he's seen the difference that this cooling room has made.
1: A lot of times people come in for the cooling room or come in for the kitchen and end up chit-chatting. We can all kind of get to know what's going on, you know, gossip, so to speak, in the building. But like, just so we're all on the same page, we have meetings here and all that. So
2: people spend a lot of time in there.
0: Yeah, you can really see why. It's a really nice room. There are shelves filled with food in here, a toaster oven, kettles, an air fryer, fridge and microwave, and a water purifier, so tenants don't have to rely on bottled water. One of the tenant leaders here is the designated foodie. That person volunteers at a food rescue organization and brings home donated food once a week and cooks it in here.
3: Last night we had chicken wings and chicken thighs and potatoes and raspberries and strawberries and blueberries and yogurt in it. And, you know, it's a nice way to spend Sunday night.
0: That's Richard. He's lived in the Arlington for 21 years. Jean-Guy and Richard say the cooling room has changed life in their building.
4: The building is way more friendly too. So.
0: Yeah. You know all your neighbors?
4: Oh, yeah. Yep. We all know each other.
3: Like 15 years ago, I lived downstairs and Jean-Guy lived upstairs, and I did not know him. We hadn't met. We'd probably be passing in the hall or something, say hi or something. But yeah, it's been quite good. We've been building community here, and community is so important, right? It's a good thing. It's a really good thing.
0: Jean-Guy said a few months ago they invited Joe and Roger from Main Rooms to see their cooling room.
4: Oh, they were so impressed. They couldn't believe that we can turn on a room like this in the building. Because over there at the Main, they don't have the same kind of community in the building. We told them that if they need help, we can help them out, and we'll help them out a lot.
0: So spreading the
4: good word.
2: It sounds like they are spreading the good word, and that this program has a lot of potential.
0: Yeah, it's pretty impressive to see how people are responding to the worsening heat in that community. And I wanted some context, so I talked to Gabby DeBelli. She's a researcher from the University of British Columbia's Center for Climate Justice. She says what's happening on the downtown east side is a model for how communities can care for each other in our warming world.
5: A lot of people, when they think of the downtown east side, they think of a place that needs fixing and a place that needs help. But what we're seeing is that it's not that. It's a place that has solutions. It's a place where people are taking care of each other.
0: She's been talking to tenants and studying the impact of all of this work. And she says housing and climate change are issues that are closely intertwined.
5: Housing is a determinant of health. And what we're seeing is that there's certain types of housing that are not fit for living in the context of a warming city. Climate issues are housing issues, and housing issues are climate issues. So we can't think of them as separate. They're together.
2: So this is a small solution to a really complex problem. But what are the chances that the group will be able to put more cooling rooms in more of these single room occupancy buildings?
0: Well, of course, one of the big challenges is funding. Air conditioners and heat pumps cost money, and the tenant leaders get a small honorarium for all their work. And there's another ongoing expense. In Main Rooms, they're renting that cooling room from the landlord for $700 a month. For more about all of this, let me introduce you to the person who's really behind this whole project. Wendy Peterson is the founder of the SRO Collaborative. She's lived on the downtown east side for decades, and she introduced me to everyone we've met today.
6: The Arlington Hotel is bushwhacked as the first pilot building to put a cooling room in. And we only did that because these guys have done so much work to bring their building together. So we're really proud of you.
4: Mm-hmm. Thank you.
6: Yeah, mm-hmm. This is number one. Maine is number two. Six more coming.
1: Yes. I still feel like we have work to do.
0: No,
4: it's not done, but we're working towards it.
3: Work in progress.
2: Wow, so six more cooling rooms are coming.
0: That's right. So the two that we've heard about today were set up with funding from a charity called Spark BC, plus the City of Vancouver and BC's Ministry of Housing. But earlier this year, the SRO Collaborative had a big win at Vancouver City Hall.
7: Before we had this room, the building was really, really hot. Now, because we have this space, no one is dying from heat stroke, heat-related illness, or dehydration.
0: That's Richard Schwab speaking at Vancouver City Council. And Council granted the SRO Collaborative's request for funding for those six additional cooling rooms. But Wendy says more is needed.
6: We also have a funding gap, so we're trying to get funding from the province and the feds to keep going. And if we get it, we can keep going with developing our teams

0: and these guys are starting to feel a sense of ownership over their hotel already, which is a really great thing. So they're caring for their neighbors, caring for their building.
1: She said the group still needs core funding for the network of tenants they've built. And ultimately, Wendy says they need more government support for this work. But the federal government has actually done this kind of thing before. They've had programs in the past to help rehabilitate and preserve affordable housing.
0: The feds could contribute too. They have a history of giving grant money to landlords, and they were great because they prolonged the life of the hotel. So we need an upgrade on the electrical system in these buildings. So the ancient electrical systems could be upgraded and more power could go into these buildings so that people can have more cooling options.
1: Wendy says we cannot afford to lose these buildings. They need to be preserved and improved. Otherwise, there will be even more people who are homeless in this city. And on that note, I'd like to give Stephen Nelson the last word.
2: All the groups in this neighborhood have done so much for me when I was homeless. It's kind of nice to, like, give back, you know. A lot of people get a bad impression, but, like, the best people are down here. There's so much goodness down here that people don't see.
3: And it sounds like other communities could learn from what's happening there. Rachel, thanks for bringing us the story.
1: You're welcome, Leisha.
3: And if you'd like to read more about all of this and see photos of the two SRO cooling rooms that are up and running, there is a digital story on the CBC website. Just search for the headline, "Tenants in Vancouver's Downtown East Side are working to make their building safer during heat waves." We've got some time now for a few other climate stories in the news this week. The United Nations announced a few days ago that we have missed our chance to prevent some of the worst impacts of climate change. Global warming is expected to exceed the 1.5 degree limit in the next few years. This was considered the safe threshold agreed upon at the 2015 Paris Climate Accord. Warming more than that? That's what officials call the danger zone. But scientists say they are not accepting defeat. Inger Andersen is Environmental Program Executive Director with the United Nations.
4: Decisions taken now will determine if we have a chance of returning to 1.5 or below. Every fraction of a degree avoided, every year by which the overshoot is shortened, and every adaptation action taken will save lives, will protect ecosystems, and reduce economic losses. So, now is the time to double down on climate action, not give up on it.
3: Andersen said there needs to be strong political will and money dedicated to the world's transition away from fossil fuels. She also said equity and justice need to be at the core of all action. Looking for new-to-you yoga pants? Lululemon is the latest Canadian company to add a second-hand shopping option of its brand. Canada Goose, Arc'teryx, and Mountain Equipment Company have all launched some version of a secondhand retail arm to its companies, allowing you to trade in used gear for store credit. With a growing interest from consumers in secondhand and thrift shopping, industry watchers say brands want ownership over the resale of their secondhand products, and that this move gives shoppers a greener choice. The fashion industry has a variety of environmental impacts. The United Nations estimates that the industry is responsible for between 2 and 8% of global emissions. And if you're looking for more climate news, turn to the What on Earth newsletter. You can subscribe to have it delivered to your inbox every week. So I've been keeping the host chair warm here at What on Earth for the past couple of weeks, but the new season of What on Earth is about to start. And today we've got big news for you about who will be taking the helm. She is here with me now. Johanna, hi.
5: Yeah, hi, Leisha.
3: It is CBC science journalist and new What on Earth host, Johanna Wagstaff. Johanna, listeners will definitely know you from your appearances on the show over the years. You are also a meteorologist, a seismologist, and so much more. And you've got a lot planned for this next phase of the show. Why don't you take it from here?
5: Aw, thanks, Leisha. Nice to have you help me with the big news, because I am thrilled to be stepping in as host. I mean, I've loved this show for years. Joining forces with this team is a dream. And I'm excited to finally get to tell you

0: We've actually been brainstorming all summer about what this new version of What on Earth will sound like and what you, our listeners, are looking for in a climate-focused show in the year 2026. Because, I mean, let's be real, it's a wild ride on our planet right now. We want to help you make sense of our changing world, where the climate is warming just as everything else can feel like a bit of a hot mess too. So that means every week, together with our team of amazing journalists, I want to illuminate the ways humans are transforming Earth. 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
1: Johanna, I'm looking forward to hearing so much more. Thank you.
0: Aw, thanks, Leisha.
2: Coming up, for decades, Alberta musician Cor Blund stayed out of politics. But lately, he's found himself the face of a political battle in the province. We'll bring you a documentary about Lund's fight to keep coal mining out of the Rocky Mountains. Stay with us.
3: Degrees, feeling like 30 and mostly cloudy in Toronto. Natalie Collado with your CBC News update. A Toronto man has been found guilty of knowingly participating in a terrorist organization. Canada declared Atomwaffen a terrorist entity in 2021. The neo-Nazi paramilitary network has been linked to hate crimes and propaganda. Christopher Niepack has been out on bail. The Crown has asked his bail be revoked. A bail and sentencing hearing has yet to be set. And Toronto officials say the city has received an engineering report from the owners of Rogers Stadium assessing damage to the venue after last week's storm. The city did not share the details of the report's findings, but says it will continue to work with the stadium owner throughout this process. The unsafe building order was issued by the city after a major thunderstorm wreaked havoc on the temporary stadium, collapsing parts of its north grandstand. And that's your CBC News update. The forecast for Barrie and Huronia: showers this afternoon with a risk of a thunderstorm, between 15 and 25 millimeters of rain. The high 22, feeling like 29. Partly cloudy tonight with a 40% chance of rain in the evening and a low of 15. For Peterborough and the Kawarthas today, showers in the afternoon and a risk of a thunderstorm, between 10 and 20 millimeters of rain is expected. The high 23, feeling like 31. Showers ending this evening, then partly cloudy with a 40% chance of showers and a risk of a thunderstorm, the low 15.
2: This summer, we're showcasing some of our episodes that are worth another listen. We've got a documentary for you this week that first aired in February of this year. I'll let Laura Lynch take it from here.
4: Hey, it's Laura Lynch, and this is What on Earth, where we bring you a world of climate solutions. For decades, the musician Cor Blund steered clear of politics. He wanted his music to bring people together, but then something changed. And he found himself the voice and the face of a political issue in Alberta, one that's brought together people from across the political spectrum and from a wide range of backgrounds: ranchers, environmental groups, some First Nations, fly fishers.
5: I wish I could stop right now. Like, it's brutal. Like, it sucks. Like, I don't enjoy any of this. Yeah, I'm a very reluctant activist.
4: He says it's come at a cost. Producer Molly Siegel visited him in southern Alberta. This is her documentary. And just a note to everyone, it includes some colorful language.
6: As I pull into Cor Blund's family ranch, he walks over to meet me with his bulldog, Billy.
7: Hi.
5: Hi, how are you doing?
7: Good, how are you?
5: Good. Sorry, I cut myself shaving. That's Billy.
6: There's a small piece of tissue on his face where he's cut himself. It's been a busy morning. Cor Blund has driven from his house in Lethbridge to meet me here at the family ranch in southern Alberta's foothills, close to the border with Montana. It's a striking landscape, a big sky.

0: sky, rolling hills, mountains in the distance, and horses. Korb spent many summers here growing up.
1: My triple great-grandpa is buried just about 3 miles that way, so that makes me a sixth-generation Albertan. I grew up in a pretty cowboy family. My dad was a large animal veterinarian and a rodeo cowboy and a cattleman. And I've been playing music for a living since I was 17 or 18.
0: In the 90s, he played in a metal hardcore punk band called The Smalls. And a few years later, started playing country music.
2: All right, this is the title track from the record. I'm a hustler.
1: These days, people call it outlaw country or Americana. I call it scruffy country myself.
0: Over the decades, Korb has won many awards for his music, including about a dozen Canadian Country Music Association awards and a Juno.
3: Roots and traditional album of the year.
0: The singer-songwriter is just weeks away from 3 back-to-back tours, the United States, Europe, and Canada. But none of that is really why he's agreed to spend the day with me, when by all accounts, he should be getting ready for touring.
1: I would be practicing a lot more.
0: Our meeting is just the latest distraction in a nearly 6-year journey that's had him embroiled in Alberta politics in a way he could never have imagined, even just a decade ago.
1: My beliefs don't really fit into left or right. I think sometimes people on the left are correct about certain issues, and I think sometimes rural conservative people are right about other issues. I don't have a team. And my audience kind of reflects that, because I think it's a mix of urban and rural, honestly, and probably a mix of politics, too, which I've always been sort of proud of.
0: It's why one of his heroes is Willie Nelson.
1: And he was famous in Austin in the 70s for having a mix of cowboys and bikers and hippies all in one room.
0: But where Willie Nelson would get political, supporting Democratic candidates and advocating for the legalization of marijuana, Korb wanted to stay out of politics. I ask him about Dolly Parton, who famously does not endorse political parties.
1: I find that so refreshing. That's not to take anything away from people who are political. I think that's great, too. I think we need people like Dolly. And like, there's an interview with Elvis Presley in the 70s, and he was asked about Vietnam.
4: What is your opinion of war protests?
1: He said, you know,
5: I just tend to keep my own personal views about that.
1: There's people who know more about it than I do.
5: I'm just an entertainer, and I
1: think I need to share my beliefs on it.
0: As an artist, Korb thought he had a valuable role to play.
1: That sort of transcends the Sturm und Drang and tension of current events, you know. It's funny because until this coal thing, I've never been political in my public statements about anything.
0: That coal thing Korb is talking about started in 2020. Jason Kenney, Alberta's premier at the time, surprised many Albertans when one Friday afternoon in May, he rescinded a 1976 coal policy that protected large swaths of Alberta's Rocky Mountains from coal mining. This move would pave the way for the dust-up that's happening today. The Eastern Slopes, as they're called, run from the southernmost to northernmost point of the province, along the border with British Columbia. They include, of course, Banff National Park and Lake Louise, but the southern stretches are a beloved backdrop in countless TV shows and movies. People flock to these mountains for activities like hiking and fly fishing. And perhaps most importantly to Korb, these mountains are the root source of water many people drink and use for agriculture downstream.
1: This is just so personal and so in my backyard and so egregious that it pushed me into doing it.
0: Doing the unthinkable, getting political.
1: It's notable that the people that brought me into this fight for the last 6 years were not left-leaning people. They were ranching families. They were generational cattle producers.
6: These are our youngsters. We have a grass-fed beef program, and we have another.
0: Laura Lang comes from one of those ranching families, an hour and a half drive south of Calgary.
6: We needed help for awareness.
0: As soon as the policy was lifted, foreign coal companies began buying up leases along parts of the Eastern Slopes where open pit mining had been prohibited. Many near Laura and other ranchers in southern Alberta.
6: I knew of Korb, didn't know him personally, and I felt that his roots going back 6 generations, that if he could help us spread the word that this was happening to Albertans, because nobody knew, this was major, and these leases just started selling off.
0: Some ranchers wanted to take the Alberta government to court for lack of consultation.

0: Laura wanted Corb to be the voice of their concerns. So she called him up.
1: I first introduced myself.
2: They were going to have their places destroyed by foreign coal companies and have their water ruined. So when I heard about it, I was sympathetic.
1: It was late November into early December that we started conversations in 2020.
2: It was kind of scary for me because I was really scared of losing my career over it.
1: It is a burden that he carries that's extra heavy for him because of the platform that he has. And it has the risk of shutting down his career in a way. Whereas, you know, we'll continue to ranch. But is this a shut up and sing moment for him like it was way back when with the Dixie Chicks, where it actually started to impact their livelihood?
0: She's talking about the famous incident back in 2003 when the main singer of the Chicks spoke out against U.S. President George Bush.
3: It's a shame the President of the United States is from Texas.
0: And their popularity took a massive hit as a result. So speaking out wasn't something Corb was going to take lightly.
1: He did his homework for, I don't know, maybe a month or 2 months.
2: So I spent about 6 or 7 weeks doing nothing but researching the issue.
1: He talked to the industry, people in the Crow's Nest Pass.
0: He had meetings with government ministers.
2: In addition to scientists that work for the coal mines, scientists that don't work for the coal mines, hunting outfitters and ranchers and urban people and rural people and First Nations people. So I did a super deep dive on it. It became very clear to me that this is a terrible idea.
0: He decided the risk to his own career was worth it.
1: At one point, he just said, well, I guess if it does, it does.
0: Corb even found inspiration within his own musical catalog with a song he wrote more than 15 years ago when he was staying out of politics.
2: So yeah, this is my prairie I wrote well before I was involved in this. It's about landowner rights. Yeah, it's just a story song about a guy whose place gets destroyed by mines and oil wells.
0: It's the story of a rancher at odds with industrial interests on his land.
2: The original lyric from years ago, when it was just a fictional story, was

0: So we all thought that was a bit strong for using as a lyric to sort of further our cause. We thought it was a bit violent, so we changed it to, or I changed it to,
1: "But I still hold the title that my granddaddy owned. This is my prairie, this is my home," right?
0: I got a friend who's a songwriter that says songs are prayers, and they always come true. So hopefully I didn't cause all this. But yeah, it's sort of prescient. It's certainly become, for me, a really moving part of my shows, especially in Alberta, because it sounds like I wrote it about this specific issue.
2: Corb Lund's message is clear. No coal mining in Alberta's eastern slopes. The backstory of the last 6 years is complicated. But let me try and catch you up. In 2021, a year after killing the 1976 coal policy, Jason Kenney put it back in effect. The reversals from the province have had both the coal industry, as well as anti-coal advocates, some municipalities and First Nations, turning to the courts for answers. And in light of legal action from mining companies, Premier Danielle Smith opened up coal mining exploration in the Rockies last year. There's one particular project, Grassy Mountain, that's been at the heart of Corb's fight. Northback, the Australian company behind it, is revising a proposal that was rejected in 2021 by a joint federal-provincial review. Regulators didn't think the economic benefits outweighed the potential for environmental harm and adverse effects on some First Nations. But exploration is underway at the site as Northback irons out the details of its new submission to Alberta's energy regulator.
0: We've had rallies, we've had online campaigns, we've had interviews, we've done media, we've done everything we can think of, and here we are still fighting the same mine. So that's why the petition seemed like the last step.
2: Let me tell you about this petition. In Alberta, a person can apply for something called a citizen initiative petition to get legislation or policy considered by the provincial government. Something Corb wasn't considering until...
0: I went to an anti-coal event in Fort McLeod last year.
3: Premier Danielle Smith and several of her ministers hosted a town hall there.
0: It was a pretty anti-coal audience. And the premier said directly to us on the mic, she said, "Well, if you guys really feel strongly about not having coal mines here, you should have a citizens' initiative for a referendum." So I'm doing it.
2: And premier.

0: Junior Smith has responded publicly.
1: Maybe he'll write a song about me. I'm glad I'm able to be his muse. I support citizen-initiated referenda.
2: She's been really cutesy about it in the media and said, oh, well, it's nice he's thinking of us and having his petition, and I'm a big supporter of public citizens' initiatives and petitions. I think it's great. We'll see what they say in the end. But I don't know why they're doing it, because we've already fixed the problem. We're not having any new mines, except for Grassy and this other mine and this other mine. Like, the whole time, the whole 6 years, that's been the government's strategy, is to say, yeah, we've heard Albertans, we understand, we're going to fix it. And then they don't fix it.
0: In January, Elections Alberta approved the petition, which asks for legislation prohibiting all coal mining and exploration in the Eastern Slopes, and includes putting an end to the Grassy Mountain project. Now, Corbyn's coalition of ranchers, hunters, conservationists, and more have 4 months to gather about 178,000 signatures. If they meet that bar, the province would consider legislation or allow voters to decide. From the get-go, Corb has gotten pushback. Some of that has been on social media, like these posts on X. Threaten anyone's livelihood and job and see what happens. And

0: you kill my job again, and remember, I have nothing to lose. But beyond the anonymous critics on social media, there are people living near the Grassy Mountain Project who do want to put a face and a name to their concerns about Corb's campaign. I've just arrived in Blairmore, Alberta, in the municipality of Crow's Nest Pass, bordering BC's Elk Valley, an area known for coal mining. I stopped by the Tim Hortons in town.
1: I bet money you've got to be Molly. This is Don.
0: Jeff Paulson and his friend Don Townsend sometimes meet for coffee. Today, they've agreed to let me join them.
2: My association with the coal mining industry was transporting men to and from the work site for almost 20 years.
0: And Jeff is 71 and retired. Grassy Mountain is just one of many projects he wants to see move ahead in Canada, from critical minerals to steelmaking coal.
2: We can do it right. It's just a matter of having the will to do it.
0: A musician like Corb Lund using his voice to wade into the conversation, something about it just doesn't sit right for Jeff.
2: I don't know the man. I don't listen to his music. No apologies. He has some notoriety, so he's been activated to speak. I understand he's involved or associated with cattle and ranching. So we don't tell him how to do that responsibly. And I kind of say, like, stay in your own backyard, like stay in your lane.
0: Don has lived in Crow's Nest Pass for longer than Jeff and is a little older.
3: How old is dirt?
0: He also has questions about Corb Lund's involvement.
3: And I don't frankly know what Mr. Lund's credentials are. I know he rides horses and sings songs.
2: And just as an Albertan, you have a right to express your interest of what happens in Alberta. And so I give him that. But I do get a little bit frustrated when I see celebrities that are tapped for their opinion, and he's making his living doing what he does. I don't tell him what to do with country music. And the Crow's Nest Pass people, we had like a 70% vote on wanting that mine active here. So there's
0: the vote Jeff is talking about happened in November 2024. Municipal Council asked, do you support the development and operations of the metallurgical coal mine at Grassy Mountain? 70%, or 1,957 people, voted yes. 769 voted no.
2: So there's definitely a percentage of people who don't want it. I mean, there are always people that don't want, that will stop progress.
0: Jeff thinks people who currently drive over the border to BC for work might welcome a local mine. Don, who enjoys fly fishing, worked in mining in both Alberta and across the border in BC. He says one of his jobs was working as a technician for industry scientists monitoring the sites. He trusts that things can be done in a way that protects the environment.
3: We probably sometimes lose sight of government legislation that's in place that limits what we can do, and they're legislated to do a certain way.
0: When it comes to water, borders can get complicated. The Grassy Mountain proposal is located in a neighboring municipal district, where council there is against the ongoing coal exploration in the area. So Crow's Nest Pass can vote in favor of the project, but as Corb Lund puts it, water doesn't stop at the border.
4: How large an area is a person allowed to speak about? Am I allowed to speak about the globe? Am I allowed to speak about the nation, in the province, within 5 miles of my backyard? Like, I'm speaking on Albertan, on behalf of Albertans who drink the water downstream, including my mother and myself and my wife, my friend's kids. You know, like, we are all downstream from that mine.
0: I want to dig into the water thing for a minute. Mines built today aren't the same as the ones built decades ago. There are advancements in both technology and approach, but there is scientific evidence to show the Crow's Nest Pass is still dealing with legacy pollution from former mines there. According to peer-reviewed papers from an Alberta government scientist, Colin Cook, selenium levels in the Crow's Nest Pass waterways exceed Alberta's and Canada's own guidelines. Selenium is an element that naturally occurs in the rock there, and humans need a certain amount of it, but a high concentration of it can be a problem. Symptoms include hair loss, muscle weakness, and stomach issues. This is the science that Corb Lund trusts. But Jeff and Don trust that the protections would be in place to keep people safe. When I talked to Northback CEO Mike Young, he said the exact plans would be determined in the regulatory process, but that the new proposal would have less of a footprint than the one rejected by the federal and provincial governments,

and it would use less water. He says Northback is still deciding on the exact combination of selenium treatment technologies, but did mention covers to protect mining waste from being exposed to air or water, and ongoing reclamation work during the mining process. Mike Young also met with Corb.

0: We had a chat about things, and he was a real gentleman, and I think we parted ways agreeing to disagree.
1: He says it's not really about anyone, including the ranchers, trusting Northback.
0: We are not asking for them to support our project. That's a bit unfair because they haven't seen the data, but we are asking for them to support the regulatory process through which all of their concerns can be addressed, so the questions that they have can be addressed.
1: The Alberta government wouldn't comment on Corb's petition, which Elections Alberta approved in January. In an email, a government spokesperson said the province is working to finalize its new coal development policy and that it would both protect water, air, and land, as well as, quote, good-paying jobs. A six-minute drive west of Blairmore, and you get to Coleman, another town in Crow's Nest Pass.
2: Oh, yeah, you're on the...
1: Glory Joe Galicia Retrovato owns the Grand Union Hotel.
3: Coal miner's granddaughter, wife. Coal mining has fed me since I was a child.
2: Come on in here.
1: She leads me into the hotel bar, which is also a music venue.

0: She also used to enjoy some of Korb Lund's songs.
1: Great lyrics, good rhythm, are wonderful.
0: But when Korb spoke out publicly against coal mining, it flipped a switch for her.
1: Once he started using his status to interject, however you want to put it, anything to do with resources, politics, it just was wrong. To me it was. It was like, what the hell are you doing? Pick one or the other.
2: It separated this town, like, people for it, people against it.
0: Jake Retrovato, Glory Joe's ex, is 70 and previously worked in both underground and surface mining. Today, he's wearing a hat that says,
2: Crow's Nest Pass is coal. When the Northback guys gave me this hat, yeah. Not sure.
0: Glory Joe owned land near Grassy Mountain and met with Northback about 7 years ago when it was called Benga Mining.
1: When the mining company, Benga, went around asking people to sell, there sadly was like a lot of people that couldn't be bothered. And it's beautiful. Any part of our Rocky Mountains is beautiful to me. But I was probably at the age of just turning 50. And I thought, I got this place to keep me busy. Hi, Gusta. It's my dog.
0: She has health issues. It just made sense to her to sell the land to the company. But she did have a request.
1: Promise me that you will give a man or a woman a job. And they're like, yes, Glory Joe, we promise.
0: Northback CEO Mike Young estimates the project would create 600 jobs during the 2 years of construction, then 300 to 400 jobs for the mine's life, which he says would be 25 years. There are less carbon-intensive ways to make steel, but still, 70% of the world's steel today is produced using coal. For Korb, the jobs alone aren't enough of an argument for Grassy Mountain to move ahead.
3: I understand that we need jobs, but jobs is also not a magic wand that you can wave that mitigates all the effects.
0: But regardless of how Korb sees himself, there will always be others who see him as an interloper on this issue. And the blowback has come from all sides of the political spectrum.
3: I expected blowback from the conservative people, a certain segment of the conservative community, which I have received in spades. But I didn't expect to get attacked from the left for not doing enough. I have no patience for any of that anymore. This has taken such a toll on my time and my psyche that there's been a few times I've sat down and actually written down a list of the pros to doing all this, because it's really been a drain. Like, I get accused of doing this because it's good for my career. It's nothing but bad for my career. I've had no time to write anything in years. I don't practice as much as I should. I have to turn down well-paying gigs because I'm busy with a coal event. Like, it's, and I've alienated a ton of people. So this is not a career boost.
0: It's something Laura Lang, the rancher who brought Korb into the whole coal debacle, doesn't take for granted.
4: We feel very grateful, but we also feel very responsible for the stress that it's brought his life.
0: As much as Laura wants to stop, she says the stakes are too high for her and many ranchers and other people who share her concerns about risks to the headwaters.
4: You don't put it in the middle of the headwaters and the heartland of agriculture and not have an impact. We don't have the water. We don't want to risk the quality or quantity.
0: Water quantity has been a daily concern for years now on her ranch. The day I met Laura, there was a warm wind called a Chinook. But she can't describe what she sees out the window to that alone. There is not an inch of snow cover anywhere in sight.
4: We're seeing heat that we've never seen. We're seeing wildfire issues that we've never seen before. We hit 20 degrees yesterday. It's a record for Alberta. We do need to have a backup plan to

0: the climate as it is today. We need to adjust, and we're doing that with our industry. We've not been able to pull off a forage crop for a couple of seasons and have had to buy feed across the border. We've had to reduce our herd size significantly by 200 head. We're also on that platform. We also have been called a lot of things. The previous government called us foreign-funded eco-terrorists.
1: I've become a lot more thick-skinned about things because I used to get bent out of shape if I had a lukewarm album review because, you know, I was used to people but mostly liking what I do, right? And ever since the coal thing, I've been exposed to such vile and abusive, violent comments and stuff that I just don't give a shit anymore.
2: You sound exasperated.
1: Yeah, I'm fucking totally exasperated. I've spent 6 years of my life on this, and I'm angry, and I'm out of patience with these people.
2: Do you wish you could just stop?
1: Yeah, kinda, but I'm not going to. I mean, it's too important. I wish I could stop right now. Like, it's brutal. Like, it sucks. Like, I don't really enjoy any of this. Yeah, I'm a very reluctant activist.
3: And yet, the petition has kind of landed him even more directly in the political life he wanted to avoid. There's a song Korb wrote called The Truth Comes Out.
1: This tune is like a vibe song about this area.
3: He pauses before he starts to play.
1: I wanted to tell you about my grandpa. His dad homesteaded this place in 1902. It was instilled in me as a very young kid the importance of the water, the health of the soil, and all your decisions are based on maintaining it and improving it and passing it on. So I think that's part of the reason that this is important to me. And that kind of shit's pretty emotional for me. That's one of the reasons that the story of those guys resonated with me. It makes me think of my grandfathers. So that's why I'm doing it. I'm with those people. Truth comes out.
3: That documentary was produced by Molly Siegel and Joan Weber at the Audio Documentary Unit. It originally aired in February. There are some updates to this story since then. Korb Lund did get the signatures in time for his water, not coal petition. But Elections Alberta rejected it, saying that after randomly verifying signatures, the petition did not meet the threshold number. Now, Korb Lund, along with the Water Not Coal group, has filed a judicial review to challenge the decision. We reached out to Elections Alberta for comment on these concerns. A spokesperson responded by email to say Elections Alberta has a rigorous process that, quote, uses a statistical sampling process. The email also says, people have a right to seek a judicial review, and we support that process. That's all for us this week. The What on Earth team this week includes Jennifer Wilson, Danielle Piper, Molly Siegel, Matthias Wolfson, Catherine Wolfson, and Rachel Sanders. I'm Leisha Grabinski. Thank you for listening.
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6: From CBC News, The World This Hour, I'm Kaz Bovan. U.S. President Donald Trump is banning some Canadian imports. He signed proclamations prohibiting imports of Canadian alcohol and several other products. That's just the latest strike by Washington in the trade war with Ottawa.

0: The CBC's Janice McGregor has the details.
1: When you take a list of imports that were already subject to a 50% tariff and you now ban them outright, well, a price handicap of that magnitude for some businesses could have already been effectively blocking their trade, especially for alcohol products where, well, they're already elective purchases, really, where consumers have a lot of choice. On the other hand, last night brought more lists of Canadian exports that are set to soon be hit with a new 50% tariff. The only green shoot, if you could call it that, is that the value of those, according to the briefing that U.S. officials gave last night, is roughly the same as another list of goods that the U.S. has now decided not to tariff after all, suggesting that contrary to the U.S. Trade Representative's assertion that the price impacts of Trump's tariff strategy are negligible, in fact, when it came to certain essentials like cement and toilet paper, they were being felt, and the White House was hearing about it. Janice McGregor, CBC News, Ottawa.
0: The top U.S. trade official says it is unhinged for Canadian leaders to characterize American tariffs as a trade war against Canada. In an interview with the Financial Times, Jamieson Greer downplayed the significance of U.S. President Donald Trump's recent 50% levies. Greer insists Canadians have whipped up the dispute into a giant thing. He instead describes it as an economic and business interaction. Canadian rapper K'naan has been acquitted of sexual assault. He was accused of assaulting a woman in his Quebec City hotel room in 2010. In her decision, a Quebec court judge said while she did not fully believe his account, the court could not declare him guilty beyond a reasonable doubt. Just in time for back to school, a children's rights charity is sounding the alarm about the risks in the digital world. For the first time ever, it's ranking online harms as the number one threat facing Canadian kids. Janella Hamilton reports.
2: We've been seeing in very recent memory the impacts of AI on the community of Temple Ridge.
3: Children First Canada CEO Sarah Austin says with Parliament resuming in a matter of days, she is urging officials to pass Ottawa's Safe Social Media Act before the end of the year and expand it to cover beyond mainstream social media apps.
2: Gaming platforms like Roblox and live streaming platforms like YouTube.
3: Carol Todd's 15-year-old daughter Amanda died by suicide in her Port Coquitlam home in 2012 after years of cyberbullying and online extortion.
4: People thought it was a one-off and with exploitation and sextortion. And now look at what's happening in 2026 to kids.
3: Janella Hamilton, CBC News, Vancouver.
0: A researcher has resigned from leading AI firm Anthropic, accusing that company of gambling with human lives. Jacob Coxon says both Anthropic and OpenAI are racing to develop super intelligent models capable of self-improvement. And posting about his resignation on social media, Coxon claims people in his industry earnestly believe AI could kill all of humanity by the end of this decade. A safety executive with Anthropic agreed with his statements, adding that he believes the risk of an AI-caused human extinction stands at more than 10%. It comes as companies have been reporting that AI tools have been carrying out unauthorized hacks during tests in recent months. About 1,000 deaths in Bangladesh have been linked to measles since March. The U.S. Centers for Disease Control and Prevention says the country is currently experiencing the world's worst outbreak of the disease. Bangladesh recorded more than 57,000 measles cases in the first half of this year, but its health ministry says those numbers are likely much higher. A UNICEF situation report says around 72% of those infected with measles are unvaccinated. That is your World This Hour. For CBC News, I'm Kaz Bovin.
5: The forecast for Barrie and Huronia: showers this afternoon with a risk of a thunderstorm, between 15 and 25 millimeters of rain. The high 22, feeling like 29. Partly cloudy tonight with a 40% chance of rain in the evening and a low of 15. For Peterborough and the Kawarthas today, showers in the afternoon and a risk of a thunderstorm, between 10 and 20 millimeters of rain is expected. The high 23, feeling like 31. Showers ending this evening, then partly cloudy with a 40% chance of showers and a risk of a thunderstorm, the low 15.
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Yes, that is Role Model out of America with that number one hit song called High Hopes 3000. Will it be able to hang on to our top spot for 3 weeks straight? You'll need to stick with me until the end of the show to find out. I'm your guest host, Jeremy Ratt, filling in for Grant Lawrence. And on this week's countdown, you're going to hear four debut songs enter the countdown. And you'll hear which song is the highest jumper on the chart and which song received the most online votes this past week as well. And here's how your top 20 works. We keep track of Canadian streaming numbers and radio spins every week, and we count up all of your votes that come into cbcmusic.ca/top20vote, and that helps us figure out the order of the songs you're about to hear. And all of this new music can also be heard on Mornings, Drive, and After Dark on CBC Music. Now, let's get this week's countdown started with the brand new single from Ruth B. out of Edmonton. Ruth B.'s new studio album is entitled Peace to Make, and that's where you'll find this new track. It's called Best Days, and it starts this week's CBC Music Top 20 at

0: are not doing that today.
1: That is our second debut this week. It comes courtesy of American singer Masego. It's called Limerence, and it enters your countdown at number 19. Masego just wrapped up tour dates in Canada in support of his new album entitled Fix Your Face. And if you want to help either of those songs by Masego or Ruth B to climb up this chart, you can do so by voting for them right now at cbcmusic.ca/top20vote. And that's where you can check out all the songs that are hoping to break into the chart as well. That's cbcmusic.ca/top20vote. I'm Jeremy Ratt in Vancouver, and our third debut this week comes from Montreal indie rocker Julie Neff. And this song also received the most online votes this past week. It's called Something, and it enters the

0: Bridges with Light the Way, and it enters the countdown at number 17. Look for Leon's new studio album September 25th. It's entitled Happiness Anytime. No tour dates have been announced yet, but we'll be sure to let you know. I'm Jeremy Ratt, and I wish we could play you all 20 songs in full on this chart, but this hour simply isn't long enough. So, here's a quick roll through the songs coming in at number 16 to 14.
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0: 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Counting down the 20 hottest tracks of the week.
1: I'm Jeremy Ratt, still to come, number one. So, the big question this week is, will Role Model and his hit song High Hopes 3000 have the power to be able to hang on to our number one spot for 3 weeks straight? You'll need to stick with me until the end of the hour to find out. But right now, up next, it's our highest jumper on the chart this week. Perhaps you've heard of this songwriter, might ring a bell. She goes by the name of Olivia Rodrigo. The 23-year-old was joined by some big names last weekend at her Lilith Fair-inspired Daisy Chain Festival in California. Names like Bikini Kill, Santigold, Chapel Roan, Sarah McLachlan, Melinda French Gates also joined the stage later in the evening to match the fundraising efforts for women and girls, raising a whopping $20 million. It looks like a great time was had by all, despite the heat wave they were in. Olivia Rodrigo's new single debuted on last week's countdown. It's called Stupid Song. This week, it bolts up the chart a massive 7 spots to hit the brakes on the number 13 position right here on your CBC Music Top 20.

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1: 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Number 12.

0: All right, that is the latest from Vancouver's Shade Owele with Tell Me, which moves up two spots to take number 12. Are you online right now? If so, head to CBC Music's YouTube channel to watch a stunning performance from Shade Owele. It's a whole vibe. I'm your guest host, Jeremy Ratt, and coming up, your local news.
1: Three degrees, feeling like 30 and mostly cloudy in Toronto. I'm Natalie Collado with your CBC News update. A Toronto man has been found guilty of knowingly participating

0: participating in a terrorist organization. Canada declared Atomwaffen a terrorist entity in 2021. The neo-Nazi paramilitary network has been linked to hate crimes and propaganda. Christopher Niepack has been out on bail. The Crown has asked his bail be revoked. A bail and sentencing hearing has yet to be set. And Toronto officials say the city has received an engineering report from the owners of Rogers Stadium assessing damage to the venue after last week's storm. The city did not share the details of the report's findings, but says it will continue to work with the stadium owner throughout this process. The unsafe building order was issued by the city after a major thunderstorm wreaked havoc on the temporary stadium, collapsing parts of its north grandstand. And that's your CBC News Update. The forecast for Barrie and Huronia: showers this afternoon with a risk of a thunderstorm, between 15 and 25 millimeters of rain. The high 22, feeling like 29. Partly cloudy tonight with a 40% chance of rain in the evening and a low of 15. For Peterborough and the Kawarthas today, showers in the afternoon and a risk of a thunderstorm, between 10 and 20 millimeters of rain is expected. The high 23, feeling like 31. Showers ending this evening, then partly cloudy with a 40% chance of showers and a risk of a thunderstorm. The low 15.
1: I'm Jeremy Ratt, and you're listening to the CBC Music Top 20. Now, up next, a collab you didn't know you needed this year. It comes from one of the country's finest voices in country music, William Prince. His pal Nathaniel Rateliff joins him on this new single called Change, and this week it climbs two spots to take number 11 right here on your CBC Music Top 20.

10. At number 10, that is new music from Loren with Gold in California. The Montreal singer's new album was just released. It's called Don't Be Funny Without Me, and that's where you'll find the song we just heard. I'm Jeremy Ratt, filling in for Grant Lawrence this week, and I wish we could play you every song on this chart in full, but we never have enough time. So, here's a quick spin through the tunes coming in at 9 to 6. Counting.

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1: I'm your guest host, Jeremy Ratt, in Vancouver. Now, if you enjoy any of the songs you hear this hour, you can help them to climb up this chart by casting your votes for them now. 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Now, let's get into our top five this week, starting with Tommy Lafroy. The duo's debut album will be released October 23rd via 30 Tigers, and they will be hitting the road for tour dates with a stop in Toronto October 27th at Sneaky D's. This week, Tommy Lafroy's single Slush Puppy climbs three spots to crack the top five at number five, right here on your CBC Music Top 20.

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Number 4.

latest from Billy Ann with Otis, and this week it slides up one spot to take number four. I'm Jeremy Ratt. Now let's get into the top three this week, starting with Jungle. Up three spots, this is The Wave crashing into the number three position right here on your CBC Music Top 20.

That's new music from Jungle with The Wave. It's number three. I'm Jeremy Ratt, and now, up next... Whoa! It looks like we will indeed have a brand new number one song this week because Role Model has been squeezed out of the top spot. But who has the power to do that? We will find out in a few minutes, but first, this is our former reigning champ for 2 weeks straight. This is Role Model with his hit song, High Hopes 3000. This week

All right, we counted Canadian streaming numbers and radio spins along with all of your votes. And now, taking the top spot this week, it is Phoebe Bridgers. The American singer's new album is entitled Lost Weekend, which is out now on Dead Oceans, and you can get your tickets in Toronto. She's got two shows there and one in Vancouver in October, folks. From Phoebe Bridgers' new album, this is Lost Boys. It's your new number one song right here on your CBC Music.

That is Phoebe Bridgers with Lost Boys. Your new number one song on the CBC Music Top 20. And that was your CBC Music Top 20 for the week of September 3rd, 2026.

0: 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This week's show is produced by Marianne Carosi. I'm Jeremy Ratt. Meet you next time at the top.
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3: Hello, I'm Mary Ito. Coming up on today's Here and Now, a benefit concert honoring the memory of actor Matthew Perry is happening at Massey Hall tomorrow night. Money raised from Live Loud will go towards initiatives around mental health and addiction recovery. We're going to speak to Matthew Perry's sister, Caitlin Morrison.
4: From CBC News, The World This Hour, I'm Kaz Bovin. Finance Minister François-Philippe Champagne says Canada is navigating the escalating trade war with the United States from a position of strength.
5: You know, I've never felt more confident about Canada.
4: His comments come after the Trump administration announced it's getting ready to ban certain Canadian imports like alcohol and add more Canadian products to the list of goods subject to 50% levies. Champagne says Ottawa has taken calculated steps and has a plan in place.
5: The first thing I'd say, remove interprovincial trade barriers. If you take it by different measures, the International Monetary Fund would say we would gain $200 billion of GDP. That's the first thing we can do so that we have, you know, a free flow movement. We have one Canadian economy.
4: The expanded U.S. levies take effect on September 15th, while the bans begin on September 29th. An Ontario man has been convicted of knowingly participating in a terrorist organization. Canada declared Adam Waffen a terrorist entity in 2021. The neo-Nazi paramilitary network has been linked to hate crimes and propaganda. Jasmine Sepetys reports.
6: Justice Maureen Forrestal ruled Christopher Nipak knew Adam Waffen was a terrorist group when he helped to film propaganda to promote terrorist activity against minorities. A video he helped make shows men wearing skull masks and Adam Waffen division patches marching through a forest, firing guns, clearing a building, and burning flags. Forrestal said Nipak also posted Adam Waffen ideology in online posts under pseudonyms. The Crown is seeking to revoke Nipak's bail. He has been out on conditions since his arrest 3 years ago. The judge found Nipak

0: was closely associated with Ottumwa leader Matthew Elthorpe, who pleaded guilty to terror charges in March. The court heard he continued to associate with Elthorpe and other former Ottumwa members up until 2023. Jasmine Sepulveda, CBC News, Toronto.
1: The Edmonton Oilers have signed forward Alex Formanton to a one-year contract worth $850,000. He was one of five players from Canada's 2018 World Junior Hockey Team who were acquitted of sexual assault last year. The charges stemmed from an encounter with a woman after a Hockey Canada gala in London, Ontario. An independent appeal board ruled last month that the players breached the Hockey Canada Code of Conduct. Formanton was the only player eligible for immediate reinstatement from suspension. Researchers are warning AI's rapid advances pose an existential threat to humanity. That's as companies at the heart of the accusations work to develop models capable of improving themselves. As Janie Strachan explained, some experts fear AI could begin seeking power and resources for its own ends.
2: Evan Hubinger, a top safety researcher at the AI company Anthropic, says there

0: There's a 10% chance AI could kill all humans within the next 10 years. The stark warning has received millions of views and attracted global attention. Hubinger's posts were in response to Jacob Coxon, an employee who just resigned from Anthropic and who used to work for OpenAI. He said neither company is acting responsibly and is gambling with human lives, warning not to underestimate the power of the technology. The posts have accelerated calls for international regulation. Volker Türk is the UN High Commissioner for Human Rights.
1: The need for AI governance is widely acknowledged. But where is the action? Delay only benefits the massive tech companies.
0: Canada's Minister of AI, Evan Solomon, said warnings like this are not new and insisted the government is investing to protect Canadians. Jamie Strachan, CBC News, Toronto.
2: Norway has said goodbye to King Harald V. A choir sings as pallbearers carry the late king's coffin into Oslo's cathedral. His son, the new king, Håkon, and other royals were part of the procession following the draped coffin, and a number of foreign dignitaries attended, including Ukrainian President Volodymyr Zelensky. Harald died late August at the age of 89. He was Europe's oldest monarch. That's your World This Hour for CBC News. I'm Kaz Bovan.
3: Hello, I'm Mary Ito. The bad news? Well, rainy and cloudy. But the good news? It's 24 degrees. Welcome to Here and Now. Beginning this week, the federal government is imposing retaliatory tariffs on billions of dollars worth of imports from the U.S. These counter tariffs will affect hundreds of everyday items. So how is that going to affect your household budget? Personal finance columnist Rubina Ahmed-Haq will join us. And coming up, we return to Ice Cove. That's the fictional town depicted in the hit TV series North of North. A new season kicks off, and we're going to talk to one of the executive producers about what makes this show so popular. It's Wednesday, Kevin. Mm-hmm. Is it a busy afternoon on the roads?
4: Yeah, and the rain is part of the reason why it is so slow out there on the roads. Northbound DVP past Eglinton, even slower now. The ramp lane there blocked off with a stalled tractor trailer, so delays coming in out of downtown. We had an earlier stall southbound 404 past the 407 ramps, no longer blocking the right lane. That is now cleared. A couple things on the 401, I should say. Westbound at Kennedy and the Collectors, a stall has your right lane blocked. And new problems, eastbound 401, the Winchester Churchill on-ramp partially blocked off with a crash. It has at least one of the right lanes taken out there. Eastbound 401 beyond this in the express at McCowan, we're still cleaning up from an earlier crash. Been an hour and a half for this situation, so a bit slow through the Scarborough stretch in both directions. Toronto-bound QEW ramp to Nikola Tesla, it remains closed for a diesel spill. This, Mary, follows an earlier jackknife tractor trailer, so again, I'll let you know when that situation rights itself. Couple of things in town. Southbound Bramalea closed out in Brampton, just south of Steeles. That's for a crash. And Dixon and Wincott, that's just west of Islington. Traffic lights there on the fritz, so remember to treat that as an all-way or four-way stop.
3: All right, slow down.
4: Slow and steady. Yeah. Soggy too.
3: Thanks, Kevin. Colette Kennedy, yeah, it's rainy and cloudy out there, but I guess it's not going to last too long, is it?
5: Yeah, we've got a few more hours of this, and then things really are going to be tapering off. And as it is, it's a relatively lighter rain that we have through most of the GTA at this time. Now, there is some heavier rain that's taking place a little further southwest of us from Norfolk County across towards the Niagara area there through St. Catharines in that region. It's more of a steady pace. And we've also got some heavier, more moderate rains to the north of us across the Bruce Peninsula towards Owen Sound, over towards Midland. So a little more significant what's going on there. But as this front continues to pass through, we will begin to dry out. The winds are gusty from the southwest, gusting over 30 kilometers per hour. We're at 24 degrees in Toronto. It feels like 33. As we get to around 6, 7 o'clock, we'll have those showers getting even lighter, maybe just a bit of drizzle, but it does dry out for the GTA as we move into the later evening hours, and then we even get some clearing overnight tonight, and as we do, 17 degrees for the low, and then tomorrow that sets us up for mostly sunny skies. We'll have a northwesterly flow tomorrow. It's going to be cooler and drier air moving through, a high of 23 in the afternoon, and past the lunch hour, we will have some increasing cloudiness there. Otherwise, a pretty nice day for tomorrow. This is the wet and maybe some would say worst day of the week, I guess.
6: Oh, tomorrow sounds lovely. Thanks, Colette.
5: You're

0: Natalie Collada joins us. Natalie, what stories are you following this afternoon?
1: Well, Mary, we've been talking a lot about the Canada-U.S. trade war and the escalations that happened again last night with Trump announcing a ban on Canadian imports for a wide range of products. So some businesses in this province are telling us that they see it as a way to expand locally, while others say that this is a point where they may consider moving to the other side of the border. So we'll check in with them. And a Toronto man has been found guilty of knowingly participating in the activities of a terrorist group. Christopher Nipak was an active member of Atomwaffen Division. So this is a group that was declared a terrorist entity in Canada in 2021. It's a neo-Nazi paramilitary group. He was out on bail. The Crown has asked that his bail be revoked. So we're waiting to find out when a bail and sentencing hearing will happen in that case. Also today, Toronto officials say the city has received its engineering report from the owners of Rogers Stadium. This is assessing the damage from that big storm last week. We'll have the latest on that as well.
0: All right. Thanks very much, Natalie. Natalie Collada back at 4:30. We are at 4:09. Well, this is a comedy set in the tiny fictional Arctic community of Ice Cove. And it kicked off its second season yesterday. North of North follows a young Inuk woman who dreams of reinventing herself.
2: 7 months ago, I blew up my life.
3: We are done!
2: And now everyone is moving forward. Me, on the other hand.
4: Sorry, who are you?
2: I'm Siaya. And I'm leveling up my life.
0: Alethea Arnacook is a co-creator, executive producer, and writer on the show. She spoke with Farah yesterday. Here's their conversation.
5: Hello, Alethea.
6: Hello.

0: Very exciting to hear about this second season. We just heard a bit from the main character, Siyaya, played by Anna Lam. Tell us, where do we find her this season without giving too much away?
1: Well, she's messy as ever, but just like in season one, she's wanting more out of her life and always striving for more. In season one, she was kind of dissatisfied and blows up her life. In season two, she's coming to realize that, you know, it's easy to blow up your life. It's not as easy to build what the life you want brick by brick. So she's having at her and making a mess and being adorable all the while.
0: Okay, so the same Siyaya that fans have fallen in love with in the first season, it sounds like.
1: She's still impulsive, she's still aiming high and impatient for a bigger, more beautiful life.
0: Gotcha. And we mentioned in the introduction that Ice Cove is a fictional place, but your show is full of real people. And I wondered what the impact has been locally, especially in the communities where you've been filming.
1: it's don't want to sound big-headed, but it's been huge up north, and we know this because people tell us constantly. It's entirely fictional, but it's also so real. We get messages from people saying, is this about my ex-boss or my ex-boyfriend or my ex-friend?
0: It's that real.
1: Because we all have, you know, that ex-boyfriend and that boss that we've had to survive and, you know, build a better life from.
0: And what's it been like for you personally, Alethea, as a creator from the north, to see this story become such a hit? Because this is a show that's really, you know, taken the country and beyond by storm.
1: It has. And, you know, I've been in this industry for 20 years and done pretty well with a bunch of the films that I've made. But it's always been an uphill battle to get an Indigenous perspective on the screen anywhere and to convince people to watch the things. And so it's been a really refreshing and exciting turn of events to have this show do so well and have people, you know, sitting on airplanes, sitting next to us, watching the show, having no idea where the creator is sitting next to them, or saying, you're from the north? Have you seen that show? And it's happening in Canada, all over Canada and all over the world. So it's been pretty amazing.
0: What does that feel like when you do see people taking in this show, enjoying the show, and knowing that this is something that you helped create and bring to life?
1: It's pretty surreal. I love hearing the theories people have about the backstory of characters and talking about where they want to see the characters go, talking about them like they're real people. And it's so gratifying to see people give this show the kind of love that I've had for many shows over the years, and to realize our show's one amongst many that people love.
0: In the first episode, there's a cruise ship full of tourists who land in this community of Ice Cove, and one of the masks where the penguins are. And I wonder, what do you think people get wrong about the North that this show really challenges?
1: Yeah, that penguin moment was us getting sick of having that question our whole lives and answering it once and for all, hopefully. But there's so much people get wrong about the North because, you know, it's kind of far away from everyone else and expensive to get to. And there's been so much content made about the North by outsiders. And so they kind of fly in, make a film and fly out. And so it's really fun to get to tell a story from our perspective and paint the picture that the world has painted. And really, you know, we see our homeland as a place of abundance and love and color and joy.
0: And how do you reflect that in the show? I think just hearing a little bit from Siyaya there in that clip, for folks who haven't watched the show, how does it really challenge some of the stereotypes about the North?
1: In a thousand little ways that add up to, I think, a big way. You know, everything from our music choices to our choice to have a lot of color in every aspect of the show, from, you know, the jewelry to the fashion to the set design.

0: correction, and even in the final phase of color correction in the show, we push the colors bright, because Inuit have always loved color. You know, my grandmother, when she would do beadwork and choose fabrics to sew from, she always chose these beautiful, colorful florals. And so, you know, I think it's color is something a lot of Inuit designers love and Inuit filmmakers love. And, you know, that's just one of the ways we show up in an unexpected way. A lot of people watch the show and say, wow, I didn't expect the Arctic to be so colorful. But even the underwater sea life in the Arctic is more colorful than you would expect. So it's a world full of color and beauty.
1: And speaking of color, I've heard your show has a pretty awesome soundtrack, and I'm wondering if you can tell us a bit about what went into that and the kind of music we'll hear as we look ahead to this second season.
0: Yeah, we have so much fun with the music. You know, we love to celebrate Inuit and Indigenous artists, but we also wanted to show how Inuit are connected to the rest of the world. And we've, you know, been into pop culture and connected to pop culture our whole lives. And so, you know, for generations, we've always kind of been with it. And so, you know, we like to play big pop hits like the Britney Spears song in the premiere episode of season one. Mm-hmm. Right through to this season, we've got some spectacular covers in Inuktitut. So we have a real mixed bag, and you know, our filmmakers, our directors, our editors, and us as exec producers, we all pitch songs, and Stacey really led the process of choosing what makes the cut along with our music supervisor, Michael Perlmutter, and we have a lot of fun with it.
1: Alethea, it's been so fun to have this conversation and to hear a little bit more about the show and season two and its popularity. Thank you for making time to speak with us today.
0: Of course. Thank you so much. Enjoy the show.
2: That was Alethea Arnacook-Barrill, creator, executive producer, and writer of North of North. And she was speaking with Farah Morali. The show is streaming now on CBC Gem and APTN Plus. Now from the soundtrack to North of North, here is Alisipi and Arnak.

0: That's Alyssa P with her track Arnak, which is on the soundtrack of North of North. And Kevin, what's happening with transit and traffic now?
1: Well, we got new problems, and it's southbound on the 404 at 16th Avenue. We're hearing that the left lane, shoulder two, are blocked off for a collision, so be on the lookout for that. We had some earlier issues with a stall closer to the 407 ramps. That has now cleared away. Northbound DVP coming out of downtown just past Eglinton. Earlier, the ramp lane was blocked off with a stalled tractor trailer. I still believe that is the case. It's still the case on the Toronto-bound QEW ramp to Nikola Tesla. It remains closed for a diesel spill cleanup, this following an earlier jackknife tractor trailer. That situation has been righted. The cleanup is what follows. We got delays in both directions on the 401, a stall block in the right lane westbound at Kennedy and the Collectors, eastbound at Winston Churchill. The on-ramp, it's partially blocked off with the stall, so seeing some delays there, and delays continue eastbound 401 in the express approaching McCowan. That's where the left lane remains blocked off for long-standing issues with a crash. We're heading on to hour number two for this fender bender. In town on city streets, south bound Bramley is closed south of Steeles for a crash. Mary?
0: The ongoing trade dispute might have you wondering what everyday household items will start to increase in price. I mean, how soon will that be? For a breakdown on what to expect, I'm joined now by personal finance columnist Rubina Ahmed-Haq. She's in for Bruce Celery this week. Hi, Rubina.
2: Hi.
0: Okay, let's start with the what. What items are expected to see price increases first?
2: Now, these are retaliatory tariffs on U.S. goods that are coming in from the U.S. into Canada. And we could see price increases on dairy products like milk powders and creams. Now, remember, this is not liquid milk. All liquid milk sold in Canada is Canadian. We don't buy any American liquid milk. But these are those powdered creamers you may put in your coffee or maybe you see at the restaurants. They're going to face tariffs. Steel and aluminum are used in construction and manufacturing. Household appliances. So I checked in my own kitchen, my fridge, stove, and dishwasher all is made in the United States. So at the time, it wasn't something that I really paid attention to, but it's interesting to see how many things that we have in our home that we just buy without thinking about that are made in the U.S. and brought up to Canada. Cosmetic and personal care items like lotions and sunscreens, many electronics and consumer goods, especially those mid-price U.S. brands that often families will prefer compared to Asian brands because they are a little bit more reasonably priced. Those are going to get more expensive. Agricultural equipment used by farmers and food producers, and even paper and packaging material that retailers and grocery stores might use to package up their goods.
0: Oh, that's interesting. So then how can families and households prepare for this

0: new reality.
1: So we really have to get careful about where we are spending our money and are we getting best value? So watching those flyers really closely and also seeing, are retailers leaning into this sentiment right now and promoting products that are not tariffed and trying to get consumers through the door to buy more Canadian products, maybe putting those on promotion just to get more foot traffic. If you wanted to right now, you could stock up on non-perishable items that we rely heavily on that come in from the US, like kitchen towels, toilet paper. Whenever you can, shift to the Canadian product over the U.S. product, especially if it is going to be impacted by tariffs. If you are in the mood to buy a discretionary item, so say you're going to buy a new fridge or a new dishwasher, maybe put off that cost just to save a little bit of money and see how prices fare over the next little while. Definitely budget for volatility in grocery prices, household goods throughout the next fall, winter season. And whenever you can, support local producers. That's going to help a small business and also help the local economy.
0: Yeah, I mean, so you've got this list of all these different areas that are being affected, but in what areas are people likely to feel the greatest impact? You know, what kinds of expenses?
1: So even though it's not necessarily grocery store items that are tariffed, we will feel it most at the grocery store because there is so much that we rely on to get those items to the shelves that are now impacted by tariffs. So example, packaging. So paper packaging that might be used to get those fruits and vegetables on the shelves. If that costs the retailer more, they're going to pass it along to consumers in higher prices. Home improvement. So if you're making a new deck or getting a renovation done in your home, that could be a little bit more expensive. If you're buying some sunscreen for a winter holiday that you're thinking of going on down south, you might be like, wow, this is a lot more expensive than what I paid for sunscreen even at the beginning of the summer. We might see fewer items on the shelves when it comes to things like Halloween and Christmas because retailers may make the choice not to buy those items that they regularly would have bought because they are US made and they're just getting more expensive and they don't want to take a chance that they don't sell on the shelves here. Things like candles, paper products, cleaning supplies, perfumes, all of these things we can expect to get more expensive once these tariffs start to trickle into consumer pricing.
0: Yeah, see, now it makes me wonder how fast these changes are going to happen. Because if I look at something like, say, household appliances, right, that's a big purchase. And so I'm thinking, if I need a washer or a dryer or something, should I go out right now and get it? Because maybe, you know, it's going to take a while for those tariffs to hit.
1: Absolutely. So that, I think, is the decision that every household has to make. So going back to that discretionary spending. So if you know that you're in the market to buy a new washer or dryer, the best thing to do would be to go out now and look at where the pricing is at. And if you can afford to do so, buy it now, because there is a chance it could get more expensive in maybe the next few months. If you can hold off, then maybe waiting until next year, until, you know, this all of this settles down and we get some price stability. But you always risk those prices going up. A lot of companies may be promoting items that are not impacted by tariffs. So really looking at what's on the shelves that came here before the tariffs hit, and are those companies willing to sell it at that lower price? That may be the case because retailers love to take advantage of sentiment, and that may be something that they will be doing, showing that we still got products that are tariff-free. Come in and buy it for cheaper.
0: Yeah. Is there anything else that you're watching as these new tariffs come into play?
1: Absolutely. Definitely small businesses. You know, a lot of times we talk about how much trade do these tariffs impact. And the reality is it's very small, 5% going into the US, 5% coming into Canada. So it's not like everything is impacted by tariffs. I think that's something that's misunderstood. But if you're a small business, for example, that makes candles and you rely on essential oil that you buy from a US producer, that's now 50% more expensive. So that's 100% of your business impacted. So you have a choice, either raise your prices, find a new supplier, or cut costs somewhere. And that's going to really hurt small businesses. How are we going to come up with import substitutions? We're already doing a pretty good job of going out there and making new trade relations. Are small businesses going to be able to take advantage of that? How fast are prices going to go up? You asked that question. 4 to 6 weeks is the estimate. It could be longer, could be shorter, could depend on the product. Is consumer sentiment continuing to continue to change? We already have seen this big push to buy Canadian. Is that going to continue? And the one thing I'm interested in seeing is that we've been very

0: good at saying, okay, I'll buy the Canadian when it's the same price, but are we now willing to buy the Canadian when it's actually a little bit more expensive? Has the sentiment changed that much? And definitely I'll be watching for renewed signs of US-Canada negotiations, because that's going to be what's going to ease tensions and bring some price stability.
1: Mm-hmm. I mean, so tariffs, they have been dominating headlines, but so the reality, how has Canada actually fared during this unprecedented time?
0: So we have fared remarkably well. And I know that's hard for many Canadian households to hear, because I know households are suffering with the cost of living and just being able to pay their bills and everything else that has come in the last 5 or 6 years. But when you look at the data, in Canada, we have fared so much better when it comes to inflation, wage growth. It's stronger here. Debt burden is lower. We've created more jobs per capita. So many ways, despite all of this pressure from the United States, Canada has remained quite resilient. And the intrinsic benefit has been that public support has strengthened around protecting Canadian industries. And I think that is going to last beyond the trade wars, where we're just going to have this very Canada pride attitude when it comes to support and for how we open up our pocketbooks. We have experience already with the steel and aluminum tariffs that came in on how to help build businesses, how to be prepared. So some of that, those learnings are going to help us through this next bout of tariffs. Overall, Canada has shown that it can withstand economic pressure from its largest trading partner. This is just another test of that.
1: Wow, that's very interesting. Thanks so much for bringing us this, Rabina.
0: Thanks so much for having me.
1: Rabina Akhmedhak is a personal finance columnist and frequent contributor to CBC Radio. And coming up on the show, Live Nation says it hopes to have an update this week on the upcoming AC/DC show at Rogers Stadium. That concert is in jeopardy after last week's severe thunderstorm damaged parts of the venue. We're going to hear more from the area's city councillor. News is next.
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3: From CBC Toronto, here is the news at 4:30. Light rain, 24 degrees, feeling like 33 in Toronto. Good afternoon. I'm Natalie Collada. Let's go to Kevin Carrington with your latest check on traffic.
4: All right, now the Toronto-bound QEW ramp to Nikola Tesla remains closed for a diesel spill.
3: Thank you, Kevin. Well, the U.S. and Canada trade war escalated once again last night, with Donald Trump announcing a ban on Canadian imports for a wide range of products. As Nama Weingarten explains, some businesses see it as a way to expand locally, while others are considering moving to the other side of the border.
5: Thousands of cans run through the production line at Maverick Distillery in Oakville. Craig Peters says they'll need to figure out what to do with the ones they can't ship to U.S. customers by September 29th. That's when Trump will block Canadian imports of a range of products, including most alcohol.
6: 3 weeks' notice is really quite absurd.
5: U.S. customers make up 35% of their revenue. Yet he says retaliatory measures throughout this trade war, like taking U.S. alcohol off the shelves, also meant a boom for business.
6: You know, we're moving to a larger location.
5: But that's not the case for everyone. Trump also slapped a 50% tariff on products, including aluminum. That hits David Paul Vella's company, Crown Cookware, from both sides. Their products are made of aluminum, and some cookware is included in Canada's counter tariffs.
7: Well, it's sort of like the last nail in the coffin. We actually were considering opening in the States a distribution center.
5: Still, Daniel Tisch of the Ontario Chamber of Commerce says they're in a survey showing
8: there are more businesses that actually say we want to invest more in Ontario, more than are planning to move to the U.S.
5: Nama Weingarten, CBC News, Oakville.
3: A Toronto man has been found guilty of knowingly participating in a terrorist organization. Canada declared Atom Waffen a terrorist entity in 2021. The neo-Nazi paramilitary network has been linked to hate crimes and propaganda. Jasmine Sepetys reports.
9: Justice Maureen Forrestal ruled Christopher Nipak knew Atom Waffen was a terrorist group when he helped to film propaganda to promote terrorist activity against minorities. She said he associated with other participants in the videos that promoted violence and possessed items that make up the Atom Waffen division uniform. A video he helped make shows men wearing skull masks and Atom Waffen Division patches marching through a forest, firing guns, clearing a building, and burning flags. Forrestal said Nipak also posted Atom Waffen ideology in online posts under pseudonyms. The group was declared a terrorist entity in Canada in 2021. The Crown is seeking

0: to revoke Nipak's bail. He has been out on conditions since his arrest 3 years ago. The judge found Nipak was closely associated with Otumwafan leader Matthew Elthorpe, who pleaded guilty to terror charges in March. The court heard he continued to associate with Elthorpe and other former Otumwafan members up until 2023. Jasmine Sepia, CBC News, Toronto.
1: Toronto has officially broken its record for the number of lithium-ion battery fires. Toronto Fire says in 2025 there were 91 incidents. So far in 2026, there have already been 97. Paul Boissonneau is with the Canadian Association of Fire Chiefs. He says one thing they'd like to see is a tighter controls on imports.
2: We always say to follow manufacturers' instructions and use OEM chargers. With that, it usually is under the premise that we're talking about certified approved products. When you're seeing some of the products that are coming from offshore that don't have these same kind of safety ratings, it does have a significant pause or cause for concern.
1: The association is also working with Health Canada on new regulations. The Office of the Ontario Fire Marshal tells CBC Toronto it's considering changes to the province's fire code. Well, Toronto officials say the city has received an engineering report from the owners of Rogers Stadium assessing the venue and the damage caused from last week's storm. The city did not share details of the report's findings, but says it will continue to work with the stadium owner throughout the process. An unsafe building order was issued by city staff after major thunderstorms wreaked havoc on the temporary stadium, collapsing part of its north grandstands. And that is a look at what is making news in Toronto this hour. I'm Natalie Collada. Your time right now, well, coming up to 4:35.
3: Thank you, Natalie. We are going to have an update on what is happening at Rogers Stadium after damage that was caused by that storm happening a week ago. A lot of anxious AC/DC fans because that concert is coming up.
1: And it's a sold out one, too.
3: That's right. Yeah. So we're going to speak to City Councilor James Pasternak for an update. Right now, an update on traffic from Kevin.
4: Yeah, I'm banging my head here about these issues on the Toronto-bound QEW ramp to Nikola Tesla. It's been closed now for quite some time. It's a diesel spill cleanup that's now morphed into. Earlier, it was a jackknife tractor trailer. That's what started it all off. So that ramp remains closed. Northbound DVP past Eglinton, the ramp lane was blocked off for a stalled tractor trailer. So some delays more so coming out of downtown in addition to the wet conditions. We're already taking it pretty slow. Once you get up there, southbound on the 404, earlier issues with the stall at 16th Avenue, just got word that that's cleared away. We got delays in both directions on your 401. Westbound at Kennedy and the Collectors, stall has your right lane blocked. Couple of things eastbound. The Winston Churchill on-ramp was blocked for a crash. That just cleared away before I walked into the studio. And eastbound 401 Express approaching McCowan, left lane crash. Been there for almost 2 hours. Still waiting, Mary, on the all clear.
3: Mm-hmm. Okay. Thanks for that update, Kevin. And Colette Kennedy joins us. Colette, I'm looking out the studio window, very cloudy. Is it going to be a dark and rainy night ahead?
5: It seems like we will be getting out of this eventually here, Mary. So just lighter showers, mostly for the GTA. But there is some heavier rain still about. For example, north of us around Midland, stretching back towards Collingwood or just kind of northwest of Collingwood and then out over the waters as well. And then southwest of us, it's kind of to the south of Hamilton, but there's some heavier rain, Norfolk County, stretching towards Niagara Falls. So there are still pockets where it's a bit more intense. Otherwise, it's these lighter showers we have into the early evening hours. By mid-evening, we start to improve and we'll be drying out in the GTA.

0: And then overnight, the winds will get a little bit lighter and will be clearing out. A low of 17 degrees. We're currently at 24, feeling like 33, with winds gusting to 33 kilometers per hour. Tomorrow, those winds will turn to the northwest. They'll pick back up again. So a little bit breezy, but a cooler feel to things, not as sticky, and dry conditions, so that we start off with sunshine and we just get some increasing cloud into the afternoon. The high on Thursday, 23.
1: Thanks very much, Colette. All right. Who can keep up with all the tariffs we're hearing about? I feel like I have whiplash.
2: We need to put tariffs on the tariff talk. That's
1: oh my goodness. It's a lot. Well, so Robina did a really interesting interview just in the last half hour, and she was talking about get ready for the price increases expected on dairy products, not like milk, because all milk that we have in Canada, liquid milk, is Canadian. But things like, you know, milk powders and such, cosmetics, that's a big one, American cosmetics, household appliances, electronics, consumer goods, et cetera, et cetera. I would love to hear from you and also our listeners about whether these tariffs have actually changed your behavior as consumers. So do you, you know, do you shop differently in the grocery store? Do you travel differently? Do you think, do you actually think differently when you look at different products now and buying? And do you know, how much has it changed your life, either on a day-to-day basis or even in any other kind of significant way?
2: I'll tell you, Mary, I've been a big Buy Canada guy since probably from around my mid-20s when I had my first child. Yeah, so we're going about 30 years now where I've been trying to buy, because I was really concerned about where my money was going, because after you have your first, second, third, you start to notice that the money slips through your fingers quite quickly. Fast forward to COVID, and again, with all this tariff talk now, I've really even taken it a step further. I buy local. So this is local restaurants, local designers. I'm always repping sports teams and local designers from Scarborough and from the Toronto GTA area. But I just, yeah, I've always been a big Buy Canada guy, but I've taken it a step further. I buy local, and I really watch how local businesses treat other customers. We got a couple in my neighborhood, and they treat the kids in the neighborhood so well. So they get my money all the time.
1: That's nice to hear. Yeah.
3: Putting your money where, you know, your heart is. I think it's something that I never thought about before, the tariffs, quite honestly. And since then, there's sort of this sort of patriotic, I don't know if it's a inspiration or wave of emotion that goes through me when I am going through my wallet and I am going through the grocery store and I am going through things like that, and considering where I travel and when. And it has affected all of those things. You know, I look for the little maple leaves on the things, and it has for the first time, I find myself looking twice on where things are made. And I have noticed, I mean, we haven't necessarily seen these latest levies and the impact of those quite yet, but way back when the first levies, you know, kind of came out and prices jumped, just how expensive things are. And so I am looking at this, though, and with a bit of a heavy heart, because, you know, the cost of living is so much for so many already.
1: Yeah.
3: And this is just going to make it worse. And that patriotism that I feel is also sort of matched with this, okay, that's great, but I still got to put food on the table.
1: Yeah, yeah. Which would be the concern of so many people, right? They'd like to be patriotic, but sometimes it comes down to a choice of, oh my goodness, am I going to spend that amount of money?
2: And my fear is, too, that these prices go up like a rocket and then they come down like a parachute, if at all.
3: Hopefully. But, you know, even things like you don't think about, like makeup, when you want to talk about that. If Kevin, I'm sure you're very familiar with this. But, you know, you have a daughter or two, you know what it's about. Things like just really simple eyeliner is so expensive. If you don't know, it can cost like $20 for this little pencil that you put on your eye. And the idea that that might now cost, I don't know,
2: your eyes need a lining?
3: Like, okay, Kevin. I'm like, yes, they
1: no,
3: do.
1: But absolutely.
3: But yeah. It's already astronomical to think it's going to be even more so. It's a little bit frightening.
1: Well, you bring up a good point about things we don't even consider, because my conversation with Bruce Ellery 2 weeks ago opened my eyes when he said, well, you know, if you want to be patriotic and you're trying to stick to Canadian, what about your entertainment? Are you going to see U.S. movies? Do you subscribe to Netflix? Do you subscribe to, do you know what, right? Yeah, Apple TV. And I thought, wow. Oh my goodness, I never thought of

0: about that.
1: Wow. Well, the one that caught my ear this week was a tariff on Canadian motorcycles. And I didn't know we were big motorcycle producers.
0: We are producers of many things. And so it's going to be interesting to see how it all unfolds. And I'm worried.
2: Well, I'd like to hear from everybody, our listeners. How are you managing? Are you buying Canadian? Are you going even further and buying locally, as Kevin does? What about the challenges involved? You know, it could be everything from day-to-day groceries. It could be larger things like where you're traveling. Maybe you're actually thinking differently about how to act as a consumer. We would love to hear your thoughts. You can leave a voicemail. Our number is 416-205-2700. You can also send us an email. Our address is hereandnow@cbc.ca, hereandnow@cbc.ca. And I know we are going to some music, but I'm trying to think. What is that? Oh, Sia Gray, of course. Let's hear from Sia Gray and Lie Down.

0: psychedelic there.
1: Yeah,
0: Toronto
1: man.
0: Singer Sia Gray with Lie Down. She's joining U.S. band Turnstile for their show at Woodbine Park this Saturday. And with the weather being what it is, Kevin, how are the roads doing?
1: You know what? I would just love to be out there on the roads right now with a good sound system on blast playing that last track and just help you forget about the wet roads and the slow-moving traffic that we have to deal with right now. Some lingering issues there, Mary. Toronto-bound QEW ramp to Nikola Tesla. At last check, still remains closed. Now, it's turned into a diesel spill cleanup operation. The jackknife tractor trailer issue that where it all started is no more. So the cleanup there continues. Hopefully, it won't be much longer. Northbound DVP past Eglinton. We had early reports of the ramp lane there blocked. Locked off with a stalled tractor trailer. Apparently no spill, though, but it is very, very slow. Westbound 401 at Kennedy and the Collectors, a stall there as well. It's blocking the right lane shoulder, too, and it remains a slow go right across the GTA. Eastbound as well, lots of volume from Pearson Airport in the express approaching McCowan. Apparently left lane still blocked off with a crash. It's been at least 2 hours for this. I'm going to check in with MTO and circle back. Hopefully they can give me the all clear. Mary?
0: Okay, looking forward to that. Thanks, Kevin. Well, AC/DC is set to play a sold-out show at Rogers Stadium a week today, but the venue is still undergoing repairs following significant damage from last Wednesday's storm. As of today, the show has not been canceled or rescheduled. Live Nation, which operates Rogers Stadium, says they hope to have an update this week. Joining me now is James Pasternak. He's city councillor for York Centre, where the venue is located. Hi, James.
2: Well, I got to tell you, there's a tall order to fulfill before it can be reopened to fans. As you may know, on September the 3rd, Live Nation was served with an order to remedy an unsafe building, which, of course, was the Rogers Stadium, which collapsed last week. They were to supply a professional engineering report by September 8th, so that was yesterday. They have done that. The report is in. And the key word in there is remedial measures that have to be completed with an interim report due on Friday, which is tomorrow. So,
0: Friday's 2 days. Give them a day, James. They need an extra day.
2: They do need that extra day. So they do have 2 days, and then another report is due, and then staff have to review that and see whether they're on a realistic roadmap to open this safely. And I think everybody agrees that safety is the number one priority, and that it can't open until everybody feels comfortable that it is safe.
0: Yeah, no, for sure. Do you know about the details of this engineering report from Live Nation that outlined the damage and also the timeline for the repairs? As far as, you know, what is the extent of the damage? Do you know?
2: Well, I've got to tell you, I asked for a copy of the engineering report and city staff told me to file a Freedom of Information request. So that wasn't very helpful. But the damage is significant. Everyone has seen the drone footage of the northern stands that have collapsed, plus all the temporary structures, or most of the temporary structures that surrounded the building, including, you know, pavilions and refreshments, food and beverage areas, and portable toilets, were all damaged and blown away in the storm. So there's a lot of work

0: expected by next week. I think it's unrealistic.
1: So, yeah, okay. So then that's the fact that we're going to get this status of repairs on Friday. Do you feel that there's probably not going to be any great leap forward as far as, the progress being made?
0: Well, yeah, by your tone, I think you've got some AC/DC tickets there. But I could tell you that in this industry, first of all, if it's fully canceled, everyone gets a full refund. Secondly, these shows are often rescheduled. I mean, we're running late in the season, so it's a little tricky. There's always next season.
1: Well, yeah, but James, there are people though who've already spent a lot of money. They're actually flying in or driving in, right? Yeah, I mean, they've gone to time and effort, and they may lose money if the concert
0: Yeah,
1: doesn't
0: so
1: happen.
0: you are correct. This venue does attract tourists. I've gotten complaints from tourists from Vancouver and Montreal, and the United States about certain things about how we manage our traffic here in Toronto. So we know they're coming in from across North America. You are correct. So those people really do want to have an answer, and I'm told by Live Nation that it should be coming this week, although there's not a lot of days left in this week.
1: So if you say the answer should come this week, it would be a yay or nay. Is that what you're saying? Yes, it's either going to go
0: That's
1: ahead or
0: right.
1: no. Yeah.
0: Yeah, so the final decision would lie with Live Nation in consultation with the City of Toronto and the band. And of course, these are not easy decisions because you're disappointing 50,000 fans. You're costing an opportunity of economic activity in our area, and of course it's a loss for Live Nation. That's how they see it. So there's a lot of work to do in the next 48 hours to come to a decision on whether they can pull this off. And as I mentioned, there are options for running a smaller event in a modified stadium.
1: As far as the damage that storm caused, was it because of the severity of the storm, was it expected or was it actually a surprise, the extent of that kind of damage?
0: Well, I mean, I think most people were pretty shocked by it, actually. This was a very severe storm. I've spoken to dozens of homeowners in the area represent. They've had roofs damaged, a window smashed, cars damaged, trees that have been standing for decades blown right over, all across the city. So it did come as an enormous surprise and shock that it was damaged to this extent. The Downsview lands are open spaces. It's basically fields and an abandoned runway. And there's not a lot of structures there.

0: other than old hangars. So the winds come in from the northwest with enormous intensity.
1: So regardless of whether this concert goes on, I mean, what questions does this raise for you about the durability of a temporary structure like this going forward, long term?
0: Well, clearly this, you know, we have to emphasize the safety. That's why I think having this event is a long shot, because the questions will be asked, and these are up to the engineers, on whether it can really be rebuilt in the same way, or whether it needs new requirements, either anchoring or sturdy metallic structures, windbreakers. These are the kinds of things that I believe will be discussed internally. So that's a very important question. If that section is to be rebuilt, what reinforcements and safety measures are required to rebuild it? And that is not an easy question that can be solved, you know, in a couple of days. It's a complex architectural and engineering question that takes some thought, some time, and lots of money.
1: Mm-hmm. Okay, so I guess the bottom line for AC/DC fans is they got to wait another 2 days for an answer.
0: Yeah, so I hate to say it, but yes, they have to sit tight. Live Nation has assured me that a decision has to be made this week. I assume there's a notice period for the band as well. And they're a very creative group. Maybe there'll be an opportunity to do a festival type event on the Downsview lands or a modified stadium. I don't know what they can do between now and then, but we'll sit tight and we'll wait for an answer.
1: Okay. Really appreciate your joining us with this update, James.
0: You're very welcome, Mary. Enjoy the rest of the day.
1: Thank you. You too. James Pasternak, City Councilor for York Center, where Rogers Stadium is located. And as you heard, Live Nation says they hope to have an update this week, in the next 2 days, on whether the upcoming AC/DC show is going to move ahead at the venue or be canceled. And the stadium is, as you heard, undergoing major repairs after last week's storm. Mm. Kevin, how is traffic now?
2: Well, we still got delays on your Toronto-bound QEW. The ramp to Nikola Tesla still dealing with that crash cleanup. But good news, the stall at Bronte, that one is cleared away. Southbound 404 at Highway 7, two left lanes are blocked with a crash. Heavy backup. Northbound DVP past Eglinton, the ramp lane was blocked with a stalled tractor trailer. It's moved on. We cleared up the westbound 401 at Kennedy and the Collectors. That stall is gone. We even cleared up that long-standing issue with the crash eastbound 401 Express approaching McCowan. Left lane there no longer blocked. It was 2 hours for this one. Happening now, though, still ongoing, not far from it. Eastbound 401 in the Collectors, just east of Markham Road. Right lane is now blocked with a crash, Mary. So delays continue through your Scarborough
1: stretch.
2: That's
1: some good news there with the clear-up of those accidents. All right. Right now, we are at 24 degrees. Coming up on the show, the U.S. has once again escalated its trade war with Canada. This time, booze is in the crosshairs. We're going to find out about the American ban on Canadian alcohol. That's coming up.
3: Barbie breaks the box office.
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11: I'm Salima Shivji. Ottawa's to blame for Washington's escalation, says the Trump administration's trade rep. We'll have the latest on the trade fight. Plus, Canadian teens are not doing as well on math, science, and reading tests as they used to, but they're still in the top 12 internationally. That's ahead on Your World Tonight.
12: From CBC News, The World This Hour, I'm Kaz Boivin. The Canada-U.S. trade war is escalating. The Trump administration says it will ban certain Canadian imports like alcohol and add more Canadian products to the list of those subject to 50% levies. The U.S. president's latest threats come after Ottawa's counter-tariffs kicked in yesterday. As Peter Armstrong explains, there could be a silver lining.
13: As Donald Trump announced his latest measures aimed at squeezing Canada, businesses across the country waited with bated breath to see if they were in the president's crosshairs. Less expected was that some sectors

0: that had been dealing with levies actually got relief. Tariffs on products ranging from rock salt to cement to some paper products were withdrawn in Tuesday night's order from the White House. So is Canada really any worse off today than it was yesterday?
1: As a whole, I think the short answer is no.
0: That's Douglas Porter, chief economist at BMO Capital Markets. Many had worried the American retaliation would be a hammer blow to the Canadian economy, a blow that has not emerged, at least not yet.
1: There are going to be some relieved industries and some horrified, and it ends up equaling out for the Canadian economy.
0: The new tariffs only add, though, to the deep uncertainty that has weighed on the economy for nearly 2 years now. Peter Armstrong, CBC News, Toronto.
2: The UN's nuclear watchdog has voted to refer Iran to the Security Council for nuclear non-compliance. The International Atomic Energy Agency says it repeatedly asked to be given access to Iranian facilities, but it's been unable to inspect key nuclear sites since the U.S. and Israel launched strikes on Iran in June 2025. Iran's representative to the Atomic Agency accuses its members of bending to U.S. political pressure to pass the resolution. He says it has no basis and will not bring any results. Tehran has insisted its stockpile of nuclear material is intended for civilian technological advancements. About 1,000 deaths in Bangladesh have been linked to measles since March. The U.S. Centers for Disease Control and Prevention says that country is currently experiencing the world's worst outbreak of the disease. Bangladesh recorded more than 57,000 measles cases in the first half of this year. A UNICEF situation report says around 72% of those infected are unvaccinated. A Quebec judge has found Canadian rapper Kanon not guilty of sexually assaulting a woman in 2010. The 48-year-old, whose real name is Kenan Aldi Warsame, insisted the only encounter they had was consensual. Sarah-Kate Dallaire has the story.
3: In a decision rendered Wednesday, Judge Julie Roy stated both the alleged victim and the rapper's version were both consistent and plausible on several points. Therefore, the court could not declare Warsame guilty beyond reasonable doubt. During a trial earlier this year, the alleged victim, whose identity is protected under a publication ban, testified and alleged she was sexually assaulted while sleeping after refusing to have unprotected sexual intercourse earlier that night. She testified she pushed Warsame off her when she realized they did not have a condom. She stated she woke up later that night to Warsame having intercourse with her. In his defense, Warsame denied the allegations and stated they only had sexual intercourse the next morning, which was consensual. He testified he was hurt that the woman had mentioned her concern over STDs and his previous travel to Africa as reasons not to have sex. Sarah-Kate Dallaire, CBC News, Quebec City.
2: A researcher has resigned from leading AI firm Anthropic, accusing it of gambling with human lives. Jacob Coxon says both Anthropic and OpenAI are racing to develop super intelligent AI models capable of self-improvement. And posting on social media, Coxon claims people in the industry earnestly believe AI could kill all of humanity by the end of this decade. Evan Hubinger, a

0: safety executive with Anthropic agreed with his statements. He added he believes the risk of AI-caused human extinction stands at more than 10%. That comes as companies have been reporting that AI tools have been found carrying out unauthorized hacks during recent tests. That is your World This Hour for CBC News. I'm Kaz Boivin.
1: Hello, I'm Mary Ito, filling in for Farah Morali. We've got cloudy skies. It is getting dark, but we're still at a nice warm 24 degrees. Welcome to Here and Now. Coming up on the show, Canadian beer, wine, and liquor, that could be pulled off U.S. shelves by the end of the month. We're going to hear from an expert about what it could mean for our industry. And a benefit concert honoring the memory of actor Matthew Perry, that's happening at Massey Hall tomorrow night. Money raised from Live Loud is going towards initiatives around mental health and addiction recovery. We're going to speak to Matthew Perry's sister, Caitlin Morrison. And Kevin,
2: yeah,
1: a lot of action on the roads in transit?
2: Oh, yeah, it's been an active couple of days. Yesterday, we had the first day of school. Today, we got the second day of school and some rain to contend with. So, again, just to remember to watch your speed on those on and off ramps, especially in those school zones as well. Now, southbound 404 at Highway 7, we were dealing with a crash. Two left lanes were blocked. Just before I walked into the studio, MTO says that they have now cleared the situation. I'm just going to hold off just yet. MTO's been doing this weird thing where they clear collisions only to reintroduce the same collision with some different details as opposed to updating it. So just holding them accountable a little bit, but I'll let you know when it has.
1: I'm trying to figure out what that means exactly.
2: It all makes sense. If you're a traffic geek, it makes sense. Northbound DVP, if you're heading up the up from downtown, still a heavy go. We had earlier issues with a stalled tractor trailer in the ramp lane past Eglinton. That should be gone now. Once you get up to the 401 westbound at Kennedy and the Collectors, that stall has cleared. We've cleared out that long-standing collision eastbound express approaching McCowan. Past McCowan now, east of Markham Road in the Collectors, watch for a new problem with a crash. This one has your right lane blocked. Now, in town on city streets, Dixon and Wincott, just west of Islington, we had some malfunctioning traffic lights. So if you come across anything like that, remember to treat it as an all-way or four-way stop. Transit never stops, not even for the rain. Things have been looking good all day. Of course, there've been a few delays because of the weather. Just a reminder that on line one this week, the planned track work continues. St. Clair to College stations. We have early closures as of midnight. Shuttle buses run after that, and that will be running all week through to Friday.
1: All righty, Kevin. Rain, go away. Oh, but I think, yes, I do have my umbrella. It is handy. Colette Kennedy, am I going to need that when I leave here?
3: Well, you may just be able to put it away, Mary, depending on your timing there, because we are getting, I've been mentioning how it's been much lighter through these later afternoon hours in the GTA, and we are getting more improvement. In fact, some sunny breaks even developing at Pearson. So very, very light showers or drizzle. That's what's kind of left around the GTA and will continue to dry out over the next few hours. So where there is heavier rain, it's north, it's southwest of us, as I've been talking about, but the stuff through the GTA is much lighter. So then overnight, we get into some partial clearing. At the moment, we do have a temperature of 24, a humidex of 32, but those winds are quite strong. Just as that cold front is approaching, ahead of it, we have southwesterly winds, and they're gusting now over 45 kilometers per hour. So it is breezy out there. Once the front goes through, those winds will change direction, and by tomorrow, we get into a northwesterly flow. It will be drier, obviously, without the showers, but drier in terms of the feel. We won't have the humidity that we have right now. So the low tonight, 17, as we get into that clearing, sets us up for sunshine tomorrow. 23 degrees will be the high in the afternoon with some increasing cloudiness, but that northwesterly breeze coming in around 20 to 40 kilometers per hour.
1: All right. Thanks very much, Colette. Natalie Collada joins us. She's got an update on local news. Hello, Natalie.
4: Hi, Mary. Yes, that final concert of the season at Rogers Stadium remains in jeopardy. Classic rock band AC/DC is scheduled to be there on September 16th, but the venue still needs major repairs. This is after being damaged in last week's big storm. City officials today say they have received an engineering report from the owners of the stadium assessing the damage to the venue. An unsafe building order was issued by the city because of the damage that we saw from the storm. Live Nation says they are expecting to have an update on the status of that sold-out concert before the end of this week. So we will have more on that for you. Also today, four Brampton residents are facing charges after...

0: an investigation into organized crime, retail thefts in the GTA. And we're also going to tell you a little bit about the teachers union that are running ads pushing for better conditions in the classrooms. This is just as kids are back in those classrooms. And it's all leading to questions about a potential strike with teachers now having an expired contract on the books. And we'll have all of that and more coming up in your news.
1: And your kids are back at school.
0: They are back. We had a little bit of drama yesterday.

0: my son went missing. He's fine.
1: You just slipped that in. He went missing.
0: Well,
1: That's scary.
0: We couldn't find him because after 6 years of being the same door for entry and exits, they changed the door and he forgot and he went to the old door and we couldn't find him. It was like a whole thing.
1: A moment of panic.
0: Yeah.
1: Is that when that chill goes up your spine?
0: Yeah,
1: right?
0: I ran out of the studio very fast at 3:35 yesterday. So
1: I bet.
0: He's fine.
1: Yes, that's the main thing.
0: Wes is fine.
1: Glad to hear. Both safe. Thanks so much. Natalie. That's Natalie Coletta, and she'll be back at 5:30 with local news. We are at 5:10. As you've heard, the U.S. has once again escalated its trade war with Canada. Yesterday, President Trump unveiled new tariffs and bans on Canadian products, including a ban on sales of most Canadian alcohol in the U.S. The ban is set to come into effect on September the 29th. For more on this, we are joined by Robert Hewish. He's an Associate Dean of Research at Dalhousie University, and he studies tariffs, sanctions, and economic weapons. I guess you've been very busy, Robert.
2: Oh, Mary, it's been quite the time. Donald Trump keeps you busy.
1: Bet. No kidding. Okay, so tell us, how important of a market is the U.S. for Canadian alcohol?
2: Yeah, so if we put a dollar figure on it, it is a $1.4 billion value of importance. So that's $1.4 billion worth of alcoholic beverages that have been exported to the U.S., and these are 2025 numbers, but they're also numbers that have showed that was a kind of a progressive increase in that market up until Trump's initial rounds of tariffs, and now what we can say is a full-on embargo of Canadian alcohol set to be imposed this month. The alarming detail to this is the fact that of that $1.4 billion, 90%, that constitutes 90% of Canada's alcohol exports. So whatever we ship around the world to everywhere else is only 10%. So 90% of that is tied up here. And that is going to be huge. Where it sort of breaks down is about $680 million is directly in spirits. So that's your distilled beverages. That's Canadian whiskey, rye whiskey, like Crown Royal, Canadian Club. That sort of thing. That's 680 million. Whereas wine comes down to 62 million. And then beer, and we all know Canadian beer is better than US beer. only $20 million of Canadian beer makes it across the border as of last year. So really, this is going to hit the distilleries right in the nose.
1: Yeah. I don't know if you can answer this question, but I'm wondering if you know about how that would break down regionally. So I'm wondering about Ontario. Would that be a significant player in that 90% of exports?
2: Yeah, well, yes, it would, because I'm thinking of our friends in Windsor. I mean, they're getting just hit double time with Trump here. First the auto industry, and now distilleries like Weiser's are going to be in the crosshairs. 40 Creek is another one in Ontario, and then of course the big players are like Crown Royal in Manitoba. But when you look at it, one way we could measure it is if we look at who's actually employed by the distilleries. That's almost 4,000 people across the country, and where these distilleries are usually located are in smaller communities. I mean, there's one here in Cape Breton, quite a small operation, but does have some exports to the States. What's going to happen now? But with Crown Royal in particular, if you are participating in a market where 90% of your exports just dried up, how that ripple effect is going to come out is going to be unknown. But
1: yeah,
2: it's going to really impact that community.
1: Yeah, that's an interesting point you make, because when I think about our area, I mean, we have two big wine areas, Niagara-on-the-Lake and also Prince Edward County. So I would imagine that that would affect those industries there as well. What impact could this U.S. ban have on our economy more broadly?
2: Yeah, so you know, this is a mounting thing that these sort of the tariffs and the counter tariffs, now the counter tariffs, all coming in. Where this is really going to target are Canadian jobs, and like you said, with wineries, there's an industry that employs directly 45,000 people there, and that's before we get into any sort of transport, logistics, packaging, marketing, or sales. And when you start taking down industries one by one, it does have that ripple effect. And the biggest thing that Canada kind of needs to consider, like today, is really putting the pedal to the metal on getting these interprovincial trade barriers gone. Make sure that Ontario wine can get from coast to coast, soak in Nova Scotia wine, Okanagan wine. Let's see that in Newfoundland. And that's not always easy because there are these geographic rigidities. There's economic and there's historic ones that have made that difficult. But all the premiers are in agreement that they should be should be removed. Where it's going to hit beyond that, I mean, alcohol is kind of symbolic. It's something that the government can control. They can turn it on and off when it comes to tariffs. But if this starts to be a habit that impacts other industries along the way, then we're in a real mess. Mm-hmm.

0: So one thing that I've wondered about is as far as, U.S. alcohol exports to Canada, right? So they've been banned from a number of provinces. That represents only a fraction of a percent of the overall U.S. economy. And yet this booze has become such a focus in this trade war. Why is that?
1: Yeah, so you've hit on it there. I mean, in Canada, we are a thirsty bunch. We do drink about $25.8 billion worth of alcohol as of March 31st, 2025. But what we see here is, again, alcohol is something that's highly symbolic. It's a luxury good, and it's also something that's directly controlled by government. So if the provinces, and that's the other thing to say, is that when Trump started to pop off last year and get blustery, it was the premiers that said, "Ooh, let's see if we can get our liquor control boards at the provincial level to pivot away from U.S. Purchases." Now, there were still U.S. goods coming in a little bit. They're in the warehouses. They just weren't going on the shelves. And what we see the differences on the U.S. side is that this was Trump's own Sharpie stroke executive order in the White House that has created a blockade on Canadian products altogether. But the point is, and that what connects it, is that it's something that government can totally control. Things like beef and automobile parts and even lumber, there's international trade agreements and there's other obligations that keep those products moving regardless of tariffs are in place.
0: So how do you think Canada should respond to these latest trade proclamations from the U.S.?
1: Well, right now we're

0: So how do you think Canada should respond to these latest trade proclamations from the U.S.?
1: Well, right now we're in a spot where we've seen the counter tariffs come in, and if we do another round of that, that's probably not going to take us down the good path. I would say just hold for a minute, watch the reaction of what comes forward, and then start getting to that second part of what we've been hearing from the Liberal government about really strengthening Canada's position to look at new markets and associate less with what the U.S. economy is going to go through in the year ahead. There's a lot of indicators that their inability to pay their own debt, $1.1 trillion a year, just paying interest on their own debt, increasing bond rates. These are indicators, along with the cost of living going up in the U.S., that economy is not in good shape. And the more ability we have, the long-term gain to attract foreign investment, to pivot away from being dedicated to U.S. markets and not be committed to 90% of our exports going to one place, such as with the spirits, that's the way we're going to get out of it. And in the meantime, hey, let's put a trade delegation together. Let's go to Singapore and see if we can get Canadian booze on the shelves there. Great spot, right? There's a lot of alcohol sales in Singapore. It's a transway point for the region, and I'm sure there's a lot of market room in there for Canadian products to get in there. So let's go. Mm-hmm.
0: Appreciate your analysis on this, Robert. Thanks a lot.
1: My pleasure. Thanks, Mary.
0: That's Robert Hewish. He's the Associate Dean of Research at Dalhousie.
2: One, two, three.

0: play Strays with Don't Wanna Know. They'll be at the RBC Amphitheater on September the 30th. But we do want to know about traffic.
1: Yeah, I got three things to let you know about. Three collisions, unfortunately. We were cleaning up one southbound 404 at Highway 7 where the two left lanes were blocked. Eastbound 401 east of Keelan, the express, left lane blocked off by OPP. The vehicles involved in that collision, well, they're off to the left shoulder, so hopefully it won't be much longer for that. And eastbound 401 east of Markham Road in the collectors, a crash there continues to affect the right lane. Mary?
0: Well, imagine growing up in a bookstore. Ian Donker was only 2 years old when his parents, Franz and Jeannie, opened Book City back in 1976. He spent countless hours in the store, reading his favorite books or helping out with chores. The store went on to become an institution in Toronto, and Ian took over the business in 2014. Ian's here to talk about the store's history and its

0: upcoming 50th anniversary party this Saturday. And to help celebrate, Book City is donating 3 gift cards to our listeners. So if you'd like to try and win one, you have to listen closely to the interview, as I'll ask a question at the end. And if you know the answer, you can email us with Book City in the subject line. Hello, Ian, and congratulations.
1: Oh, thank you, Mary. Yeah, it's an exciting time.
0: Yeah, sure. I can imagine. You know, take us back and tell us why your dad, Franz Donker, wanted to open a bookstore in Toronto back in 1976.
1: Well, I think it had to do with the fact that he had a young, growing family. There was 3 kids under the age of 3. And when he approached his boss one day for a raise, he was told no. And so he thought he'd better do something about that. And I think he started the next day looking around the city for a good neighborhood to open up a store.
0: A man on a mission, that's for sure.
1: Yes, for sure. Yeah.
0: I mentioned that you spent a lot of time in the bookstore from an early age. What are your earliest memories of being there?
1: The biggest thing I remember is pulling up to the front with the big yellow bargain bin boxes outside where the bargain books were held, and just walking in and smelling that bookstore smell. Those were probably the most prominent things.
0: Yeah. And what about books? Because you spent a lot of time reading. What were your favorite kids' books?
1: Well, I guess my earliest memories were just sitting in the corner at the Annex store, you know, reading Asterix and Obelix and Tintin, and trying not to get noticed so I could last there a little longer.
0: Well, the store became very successful over the years. What communities did it expand to in the city?
1: Obviously, we started in the Annex, and we're on the Danforth, and we were in the Blue West Village, and we still are. Same with the Danforth store. The Beaches, we're in the Beaches, and at Yonge and St. Clair, and we spent a time at south of Bloor on Yonge, and we were at Philosopher's Walk and Trinity Bellwoods for a while. So. Yeah. You know, every neighborhood, it was a great experience. And yeah, we were very lucky enough to be still in a few, all these years later.
0: Yeah. You know, it's interesting that, Yonge store south of Bloor, because you moved for a short period. I mean, what was the lesson that you learned from that?
1: Well, yeah, I mean, we had a very, very successful location that when we first opened up, and then we my parents felt that they needed a bigger store to accommodate everything, and they moved just 3 blocks south of their original location, and within, I think, 6-10 months, it was gone. Because nobody wanted to walk that far, and set the tone for when we do open up stores and when we look for locations that, things have to be right. Just a few blocks the wrong way things don't work out.
0: Yeah. Yeah. Yeah. You know, and I find it hard to believe your folks running the business. Your mom was doing bookkeeping, all 3 of you, you and your 2 siblings helping out. How did your parents manage to juggle the business, expand the business, and parent 3 children at the same time?
1: Well, I think a lot of that has to do with the fact that we had really great staff, right? We had people that have stayed with us for, 20, 30 years. There was always somebody who he wanted to help with a book signing or an event. There was always people around to support the bookstore, but in turn, it supported us as a family, being able to break away sometimes to be a family.
0: Yeah. Well, yeah, I had the pleasure of interviewing your dad a number of times over the years. Your dad passed away a couple of years ago, but I do remember how dedicated he was to the store. Is it true that did you know the phone number of the store before you knew your own home number? Is that true?
1: For sure. 100%. All 3 of us, my brother, my sister, and I, we always knew that was the number we learned first. You know, if dad wasn't home,

0: He was at the store, and if we wanted to reach out, we could always do that.
1: Is it the same number? Do you still remember it?
0: Yeah. When the store closed, I transferred the number to the Bloor West Village location. So it's the same number we use today for our Bloor West Village location. Yeah.
1: Wow.
0: Yeah.
1: You know, independent bookstores like Book City have weathered many storms over the years, including the internet, you know, book sales on the internet, large book chains moving in. There was the pandemic, of course. How do you feel about the future of Book City and other stores like you?
0: Oh, I feel very positive. You know, there was a time in that you know, a lot of independents closed. But over the last 10 years, we've seen a lot of new bookstores open. Over the last 10 years, you know, I've been shown that that people in the neighborhoods of Toronto really, really want an independent bookstore, and they support it. I think the future is very positive for book selling. This way.
1: Nice to hear that your four stores are doing well. And what about this Saturday? How are you going to celebrate your 50th?
0: Well, it's a birthday, so we're going to have cake and balloons. But on top of that, we will definitely have a store-wide sale and some giveaways and some unique Book City merchandise that hopefully people will enjoy as well.
1: That's wonderful. You know, if your dad were here to see the 50th, how do you think he'd feel about it?
0: He would probably be wondering where my suit and tie was, but I think he would be absolutely thrilled for us to have done what we did.
1: Yeah,
0: for sure.
1: Yeah. Congratulations, Ian, and all the best to you, your family, and your staff.
0: Okay. Thank you very much. I appreciate the call. It's great.
1: That is Ian Donker. He's the president of Book City, and they have four locations in Toronto. So what anniversary are they celebrating this Saturday? If you can answer that question, you've got a chance to win a $25 Book City gift card. We've got three to give away. Just send an email to hereandnow@cbc.ca. You can put Book City in the subject line, and if you answer correctly, we'll put your name in for the draw. Good luck. That question again. Which anniversary is it? Give us the number that Book City is celebrating. All right, good luck to you. Coming up on the show, a benefit concert honoring the memory of actor Matthew Perry. That's happening at Massey Hall tomorrow night. Money raised from Live Loud, that's going towards initiatives around mental health and addiction recovery. We're going to speak to Matthew Perry's sister, Caitlin Morrison. Coming up in the next half hour, news is next.
2: This is CBC News. From CBC Toronto, here is the news at 5:30, 24 degrees, feeling like 32, mostly cloudy in the city. Good evening, I'm Natalie Collada. Let's go to Kevin Carrington with Jack on Traffic.
3: Thanks, Natalie. Eastbound 401 east of Keelan, the express. Left lane blocked by OPP. The crash is off to the shoulder.
2: Thank you, Kevin. Well, the escalating trade war is sure to affect some Ontario businesses. The Trump administration has announced it will ban certain Canadian imports like alcohol and add more Canadian products to the list, subjected to 50% levies. The latest U.S. bans and levies will go into effect on September 29th. The CBC's Clara Pasica spoke to businesses about what it all means for their bottom line.
4: Our U.S. sales are already pretty well down to zero. Not 100% there. Today, they're 100% there.
5: Standing in his Etobicoke manufacturing facility, David Paul Vella, the CEO of Crown Custom Metal Spinning Inc., says Donald Trump's latest escalation has him rethinking business plans.
4: It's sort of like the last nail in the coffin. They've added another 25% on cookware products. Well, all our products are made of aluminum, so it was already hit hard.
5: At one point, he hoped to add a distribution center in the United States, but now says he wouldn't be able to make it work. Some Ontario businesses who were already facing months of hardship will soon face bans on their products or more tariffs. Daniel Tisch is with the Ontario Chamber of Commerce.
6: When the tariff is already much higher than your profit margin and there are other competing products in the market, it doesn't really make any difference because you've already destroyed the market and the availability of cheaper products for American consumers.
5: Tisch says businesses are living with uncertainty on both sides of the border, holding out hope that it's only for a short term. Clara Pasica, CBC News, Toronto.
2: A Toronto man has been found guilty of knowingly participating in the activities of a terrorist group. Christopher Nipak was an active member of Atom Waffen Division. The group was declared a terrorist entity in 2021 in Canada. The judge says it was acting

0: as a terrorist organization when NPAC was a member in 2019, promoting white supremacist ideology and violent acts against minorities before it was disbanded. NPAC has been out on bail. The Crown has asked that his bail be revoked. A bail and sentencing hearing is yet to be scheduled. Teachers' unions are running ads pushing for better conditions in classrooms just as kids are back in class. It comes after teacher contracts expired with no new deal in place, leading to questions about potential strikes. Queen's Park reporter Lorenda Redekop explains.
1: This is my classroom.
2: It's an ad by the Elementary Teachers Federation of Ontario.
1: There's not enough of anything.
2: In Union Station, another ad campaign by the Union for English Catholic Teachers. One large poster reads, "Invest in us, we're worth it," beside a boy with a backpack. Teachers' contracts expired September 1st. Negotiations stalled while the Ontario Labour Relations Board determines which issues are local, which are central.
3: I'm an optimist.
2: Renee Jansen-Indewall is president of the Catholic Teachers Union. He also says this about the bargaining.
3: My experience tells me this is going to be a very difficult round, and it tells me it's one the members are very committed to.
2: Minister Paul Calandra was not made available for an interview, but last month said he too was optimistic. He points to increased spending in education, though critics note it's less per student given inflation. NDP education critic Chandra Pasma.
4: He ragged the puck all summer by fighting them on what was actually going to be negotiated centrally versus locally.
2: Experts say it could be months before the Ontario Labour Relations Board ruling, meaning if there is labour strife, it too is still months away. Lorenda Redekop, CBC News, Toronto.
0: The final concert of the season at Rogers Stadium remains in jeopardy. Classic rock band AC/DC is scheduled to be there on September 16th, but the venue still needs major repairs after being damaged in last week's big storm. As Greg Ross tells us, the promoter of the concert is still hopeful the show will go on as planned.
5: Rogers Stadium is still in desperate need of repair after being hit by heavy winds, a torrential downpour, and golf ball-sized hail last Wednesday. It caused major damage to the grandstand. The question now is there enough time to fix the damage before AC/DC is slated to hit the stage Wednesday of next week?
6: Now we're exactly a week away from the concert. And we've heard nothing.
5: Pam Party has tickets for the show, and she's flying in from Newfoundland to be here for it. This was supposed to be a dream trip for Party and her husband to see a band they grew up listening to.
6: I've never seen them. Hubby has never seen AC/DC live, so this is a big thing for us.
5: Live Nation, the company promoting the show, has not canceled it, despite being issued an unsafe building order by the city last week. They're required to submit a status report to the city by Friday. Engineering professor Doug Perovic is skeptical they'll be able to make the repairs on time.
7: They first have to assess what all needs to be repaired, then it needs to be repaired, and then it needs to be inspected.
5: Live Nation says they expect to have an update on the status of the concert before the end of this week. Greg Ross, CBC News, Toronto.
0: And that is a look at what is making news in Toronto this hour. I'm Natalie Colanna. Your time right now, 5:35.
8: Thank you, Natalie. Coming up, the sister of the late Friends star, Matthew Perry, joins me. She's going to talk about a benefit concert that she's putting on at Massey Hall tomorrow night in honor of her brother. Isn't that nice?
9: That's so nice.
8: Yeah, some of the funds are going towards a center in Ottawa that helps people with mental health and addictions.
9: Okay.
8: Well, we've had a busy, I mean, some good news. Some of the stuff is cleared up.
9: Yeah.
8: What's happening now, Kevin?
9: As we await for some of this wet weather to clear up, we've cleared up a bunch of earlier issues, but we had an issue that's now popped up on the westbound Gardner. It's just west of the DVP, seeing some significant slowdowns there. Nothing doing on the northbound DVP. Southbound 404 issues at Highway 7. That crash block in the two left lanes has cleared itself away. However, eastbound on the 401 east of Markham Road in the Collectors, right lane is blocked off with the crash. So again, continue to be on the lookout for that. Longstanding issues there. In town on city streets, we had some earlier problems with the crash. Southbound Bramley was closed south of Steeles for a crash investigation. I believe that has now cleared away. We had some malfunctioning traffic lights at Dixon, just west of Islington. And things have been good. No malfunctioning as far as transit. TTC and GO are moving smoothly. GO Transit has made some recent changes to a few of their routes, Lakeshore East, West, Barry route, to name a few. So check their listings before you head out. As for tonight, though, the planned track work continues for the TTC on Line 1 after midnight. Shuttle buses jump in for the trains between St. Clair and College Station, and TTC staff will be on site to help you with that, too.
8: Thanks very much, Kevin.
9: No problem.
8: Looking out the studio windows, we've still got some clouds. It's been a rain.

0: rainy day. I hope things are going to get a little better, Colette.
1: And we will have things improving as we get into the slightly later evening hours after 7 o'clock or 8 o'clock or so. The GTA is relatively light stuff. There's some heavier stuff to the north and southwest of us, as I've been talking about. But all of that will be pulling away as the cold front keeps moving towards us and then moving right through. We'll get into clearing conditions. 17 degrees will be the low tonight. And the winds will shift to the northwest. So tomorrow, a breeze out of the northwest, 20 to 30 or even gusting to 40 kilometers per hour. So that's a cooler feel to things, but a very nice day shaping up on Thursday. Mostly sunny skies. In the afternoon, we'll get increasing cloudiness, a little extra cloud from Hamilton around towards St. Catharines. But still, we should stay dry, 23 for the high, and the humidity down a little bit as well. Then Friday, we end the week off again with sunshine in place and a high of 23.
0: Okay, sounds pretty good. Thanks very much, Colette. And we're back to Kevin now. We've got a look at sports. Let's start off with baseball, Kev.
2: Okay.
0: After a big win last night in California, the Jays were right back at it today with an early start.
2: Yeah, Toronto held on last night to beat the Athletics 4-2 to even up that series at a game apiece. After a quick nap, both teams are back at it in the matinee third and final game to decide this series. Toronto trying to stay within striking distance of the Cleveland Guardians, who are one game up on them for the third wild card spot. The A's would actually strike first today and actually not look back after that. Sleep deprivation may have been the issue this afternoon as the Jays just failed to get anything going. They fall to the Athletics 2-0. That game just wrapped up. Jays now a game and a half removed from the postseason. Toronto has tomorrow off, Mary, ahead of a weekend home series with Baltimore. The Birds are back home for six straight games at
0: and
2: the Nest.
0: Woohoo! Guess what's back?
2: NFL football. I love this time of year. This, like, everyone is all cordial during the summer, but all of a sudden, as you get, especially once the X wraps up, lines get drawn, and it's around that time where you all, spouses of an NFL fan, get that disclaimer letter saying
0: I knew you were gonna
2: certain
0: come
2: things
0: with
2: on
0: yeah.
2: Mondays, Thursdays, and Sundays just can't happen.
0: Out of commission.
2: I love that. Oh, that's great. All right, but yeah, football is back, and it's the reigning Super Bowl champion Seattle Seahawks who are hosting the New England Patriots tonight. Kickoff of the NFL regular season begins. It's a rematch, Mary, of last season's Super Bowl 60, where the Seahawks drowned the Patriots 29-13 to win. Kickoff at 8:20. Did I mention that NFL football is back? Now, NFL action actually continues tomorrow, Mary, down under. Yeah, the San Francisco 49ers are going to be playing the LA Rams tomorrow in Melbourne, Australia, of all places, as the teams, as the league continues its expansion of the league and the love for the game. Speaking of love, Philly, Washington, Sunday at 4, fly, Eagles fly.
0: All right. Busy night in Major League Soccer. Uh-huh. You know, I can easily remember a time, because we've got all three Canadian teams playing at home, when it would be inconceivable to even think, do we have one?
2: Yeah.
0: Well, we have one Canadian soccer, and we've got three. Yeah.
2: So check it out. CF Montreal hosts Charlotte. Eastern Conference leading Nashville visits Toronto FC. The Toronto Football Club is coming off of a 4-4 draw against the Chicago Fire, where striker Josh Sargent recorded the first hat trick of his career, while Derek Etienne scored late at the kind of an equalizer to help Toronto FC battle back for the tie. 4-4 when it was all said and done. Personal accolades are all fine and dandy, but if you ask Sergeant, he makes it clear he wants to win, Mary.
3: Very happy to get the hat trick, but at the end of the day, you know, we want to win. We're here to win games, and it's an important time to start winning games now, you know. So, of course, very happy, very pleased. You know, I could score those goals, but, you know, we need to find ways to win those games.
2: Now, Toronto, Mary, is looking for back-to-back wins tonight. Elsewhere, the Western Conference leading Vancouver Whitecaps, they host the LA Galaxy. Now, speaking of busy, plans are in the works for you to better watch both NHL and PWHL games. Check it out. Ladies first, the newly expanded PWHL, the league enters its fourth season already. Four seasons, wow. And its first season-long U.S. national broadcast deal. And now, Scripps Sports will air games on ION, with the potential of reaching more than 128 million American households. Scripps is not new to this, Mary. They've previously carried select games last season where the entire Walter Cup Final series was also aired. So great to see that. Also, Sportsnet has named its new flagship show Saturday Night Hockey. This, of course, replacing Hockey Night in Canada, the long-standing show. The show debuts October 3rd, so not much longer, just under a month, with Ron McLean, of course, hosting alongside Kevin

0: Viesca, Elliot Friedman, and Colby Armstrong. The network says it will air more than 550 NHL games and lift 150 regional blackouts. So some good news there for hockey fans.
1: Big news, yeah.
0: Never want to hear blackouts when it talks about sports. Nothing like rushing home on the train or driving, hoping to watch your game. You get your popcorn, you get your food, you get your beer. No game. Womp womp.
1: Okay, thanks so much, Kevin.
0: All right.
1: We are at... Wow, I can't believe we're already at 5:42 on the show. Coming up, I'm going to be speaking with the sister of late actor Matthew Perry. She's one of the leaders at Matthew Perry House in Ottawa, and they support those who suffer with substance abuse. And they're hosting a benefit concert at Massey Hall tomorrow to honor Matthew Perry's legacy. Several artists are set to take the stage, including Biff Naked, Maestro Fresh West, and members of Sum 41. Here is Sum 41 in their song, With Me.

0: that song with me. That was Sum 41. Members of that band are performing tomorrow night at Live Loud, a benefit show for the Matthew Perry House, and that's happening at Massey Hall. Coming up in a moment, I'm going to be joined by Matthew Perry's sister, who will tell us more about that concert and Matthew Perry House. Well, last hour, we put a call out about this trade war, which is escalating, and tariffs. How have tariffs affected you? Have they affected your buying, your traveling, your thinking, your behavior in general as a consumer? And we got this email from Al, who wrote, "Since February of 2025, we've stopped traveling to the USA either directly or indirectly. We've taken vacations in Mexico, Central America, and Europe. We look at labels very closely whenever we buy groceries or any other items we buy. No USA products in our household. Complete boycott is our modus operandi." Catherine wrote, "We've been hit hard by these tariffs, and unfortunately, it feels like another consequence of careless decision-making south of the border. Yes, we absolutely need to support local and Canadian businesses, but I also think we need to talk about overconsumption. Do we really need to keep buying new things? Can we repair, reuse, buy secondhand, or simply do without? Supporting local matters, but so does consuming less and thinking more sustainably about what we actually need." We also got this call to our talkback phone.
1: Hi there. My name is Nancy, and I'm calling you from Guelph. I have been by Canada since January 2025, but I have become super hardcore double down in the last year. I have sent my husband back to the store with orange juice that comes from the States. I have learned to cook with leeks instead of onions if I can't find any Canadian onions. I have stopped shopping at certain grocery store chains simply because they either aren't providing me with enough Canadian options, or they're not doing a good job with their signage, or they're not honest. I have found that also misrepresenting where stuff is coming from. Two more examples of how hardcore I am. I am planning on selling my house, hopefully, if the market holds, in the spring. So I knew I had to replace my appliances. So I went and I bought all new kitchen appliances before September 8th. And boy, am I glad I did. And the other thing is, I got a maple leaf tattoo on my arm. And I love it. Thanks for a great topic. Bye-bye.
2: Okay, I'm born in Scarborough, but I ain't tattooing no Canadian flag on.
0: And I thought you were good, Kevin. take a page out of her book, right?
2: That is really, really good to see. Wow, I'm impressed.
0: Okay, how's our Canadian local traffic?
2: Well, first
0: right
2: off, clearly there's no tariffs on Halloween swag, because I've seen them taking over the stores, dollar stores, the Walmart included. So, yeah. But as far as the drive, it continues to be a busy drive out there. Not as scary as the tariffs, though. Westbound Gardner, we had a problem pop up there just west of the DVP. They're working on that. The one thing I didn't see happening today, a grass fire, really? They cleared one rather quickly at the 401 in Islington, so no longer causing a visual distraction. However, eastbound 401 east of Keelan, the express, left lane blocked by OPP. They're off to the side, but yeah, it's causing a bit of a visual distraction. And also, if you're on the northbound 404 at Major Mac, we got a stopped OPP vehicle there off to the shoulder. It, too, is making the looky-loos twist their head a little bit. Mary?
0: Okay. Thanks very much, Kev. Well, a major benefit concert honoring the late Matthew Perry takes place tomorrow in the city. The Friends star died of the acute effects of ketamine in October 2023. And in his memory, his family started a charity called Matthew Perry House in Ottawa. Over a dozen musical artists will be part of tomorrow's show to bring awareness to drug and alcohol addiction. Matthew Perry's sister, Caitlin Morrison, is the executive director of the Matthew Perry House, and she joins me now. Hi, Caitlin.
3: Well, hello. Thank you so much for having me.
0: Thank you for coming on. You're honoring your brother tomorrow. How are you feeling as you get closer to the concert?
3: Well, I'm a combination of very much looking forward to the work involved being over, but also extraordinarily excited about it. It's, where I'm staying, I'm right near Massey Hall. I've been listening to all of the rehearsals.

0: of artists and all of the pieces coming together. And I literally just can't wait to hear the concert and be a part of it. It's going to be amazing. And all Canadian artists. So if we're talking about Buy Canada, buy Canadian artists tickets to concerts, I say.
1: Good point, good point. Tell us what was your relationship like with Matthew?
0: It was fabulous. It was fabulous. He's my big brother. Actually, I see the relationship. I have a couple of kids myself, and I have a son and a daughter, and they have a kind of a similar age gap to Matthew and I. So I see the younger version of our relationship, which it was a very, I would look with starry eyes at this extraordinary big brother who was just seemed like the coolest guy in the entire world to me. And then as we got a little bit older, we started to joke with each other, talk about real things. He taught me what funny is. I taught him what serious is. And it was lovely. He was my big bro.
1: Yeah. Tell us about his legacy.

0: 100% of the reason why we're doing the work that we're doing right now is because we want to carry on what he was doing. But I know that it was very important to him to do a couple of different things. One was he didn't want people to feel so ashamed in what they were going through that they weren't willing to raise their hand, ask for help. He also wanted to make sure that if somebody was brave enough to raise their hand and ask for help, that help was there immediately. And he tried to be that help for anybody who asked for it, who raised their hand when he was in the room. And we try to make sure that that is possible for anybody who raises their hand now, that they will that they will be able to get the support that they're looking for the minute they're looking for it, and not in a way that takes away their dignity, but a way that respects their dignity and who they are as a person, and realizes that they're extraordinary in a million different ways, and they are not just the thing that they are dealing with in that moment.
1: Yeah, Matthew was very open about his addictions, and on your website, you actually have one of his quotes. Addiction is far too powerful for anyone to defeat alone. When it comes to your charity and the work that you'd like to do, how would that embody this sentiment specifically?
0: In a lot of different ways. I mean, the sentiment for an individual, I think, is key for any of us, no matter what we're dealing with, what who we are. When there is something that is difficult that we are facing, it can be very hard to reach out about it. It can be very hard to say, I need support, or this is a thing I'm going through, or to be honest about things that are going on in your head. But it always helps. It always makes the voice is quieter. And as an organization, we know that there's a limited amount that we could do as an organization in terms of making a real difference for people. And we think it's very important as an organization to partner with and work with as many different other organizations that are out there. There are so many incredible people, and charities and nonprofits and government entities that are working on this thing, that want to address this crisis of substance use health in this country. And when we tackle it together, instead of trying to tackle it as an individual organization, we make so much more of an impact, and we know that we can support everybody who comes our way. And so, yeah, if you never try to face anything alone as a person, but also never try to solve anything or create anything alone as an organization.
1: And you've got this coming together tomorrow night for this concert. Just give us a couple of the highlights for you, what you're looking forward to.
0: I will be honest, the thing I am looking forward to the most

0: tomorrow night for this concert. Just give us a couple of the highlights for you, what you're looking forward to.
1: I will be honest, the thing I am looking forward to the most is an artist named James Will Morrison, who is my brother and Matthew's brother, and one of the most extraordinary musicians I've ever met in my life. And he's, you know, he's been doing the kind of musical scene for many, many years, and he's extraordinary. And, you know, I'm very excited to see him play at Massey Hall. So that's what I'm most excited about. But also, oh my goodness, Strumbellas, you know, is really headlining the show. And I have been a huge fan of Strumbellas for many years, but here's why. I didn't even know I was a fan of Strumbellas. I just knew that there was a handful of songs that Matthew played all the time and sang along to all the time. I didn't know who played them. And then at some point, somebody said, hey, let's listen to the Strumbellas album. And I realized, oh my God, now I know what all of those songs came from. So I'm excited about that too. There is not a person on this list who I'm not excited about. Asanabi, are you kidding me? Dream to see him perform live. I can't. So yeah.
0: No, you've got.
1: I can do the whole list for you and tell you why.
0: we're gonna run into the news. Unfortunately, no, you have a great lineup. Right. We played some of the music from the concert. It sounds like a terrific night. All the best with it, Caitlin, and thanks for joining us today.
1: Thank you so much. Thank you for having me.
0: That's Caitlin Morrison, sister of the late Matthew Perry, and she's also the executive director of the Matthew Perry House in Ottawa. And as you heard, the charity is putting on a big benefit concert tomorrow night. It's called Live Loud. It's happening at Massey Hall.
2: Should be cool.
0: Yep. Hope the traffic's good for it.
2: Well, you might want to leave now. It's busy. Eastbound 401 east of Keelan, the express. Left lane blocked off by OPP. They're dealing with a crash. The vehicles involved are mostly off to the shoulder. Westbound 401, you'll find trouble free, just volume. Northbound DVP past Eglinton, the ramp lane. Yeah, that stalled tractor trailer, still there. It's taking a while for that situation to clear. Northbound 404 at Major Mac. We got a stopped OPP vehicle. It's off to the left shoulder. I'm not sure if it's broken down or stalled, but it is causing a visual distraction for motorists passing by. A couple of delays on the Toronto-bound QEW approaching North Shore. Right lane still blocked with a stalled truck. And eastbound QEW near 3rd Line, something seems to be holding up traffic. Seeing some definite slowdowns there for sure. Mary, thanks for doing this.
0: Thank you. It was fun, Kev. And thanks to everyone who wrote and called in about how the tariffs are affecting you. We appreciate it. We are at 24 degrees. We have a slight chance of showers tonight. Also a little windy as well. And a low of 17. News is next. Have a great night. Thanks for joining us.
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3: 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Your World Tonight is coming up next. Then in half an hour, it's As It Happens.
5: Hi, I'm Chris Howden. After 8 long years in space, the Bepi Colombo is finally in Mercury's orbit. A European scientist who's part of the mission tells us the data will help us understand that planet and our own.
6: We're entering this period in a position of strength. We have the fiscal capacity. We have been disciplined.
7: Ottawa trying to reassure Canadians after the United States escalates its trade fight, adding more tariffs to certain Canadian goods and banning other exports like liquor. At the same time, some relief that as much as the American trade action will sting, it could have been worse. This is Your World Tonight. I'm Salima Shivji, also on the program.
8: Number one, an increase in digital distractions. Number two, increased use of AI.
7: Slipping grades. Canada sees test scores for 15-year-old students drop in reading, math, and science. Experts point to several explanations, but what can be done to turn the trend around? The federal government has been quiet so far on the latest tariff whiplash from Washington. That's

0: After the U.S. announced yesterday it would ban some Canadian products and impose new tariffs on others. There's no word from Ottawa on how or even if it will respond, but Canadian businesses are already bracing for the impact of these new American trade measures. Tom Perry reports.
1: This is not a conflict we sought. We certainly don't want escalation, but we do know how to respond.
2: Finance Minister François-Philippe Champagne speaking to a business audience in Edmonton, offering assurances Canada will prevail in its trade war with the U.S., but few clues about what comes next.
3: You know, we're going to stand strong for country, for industries, for workers.
2: Champagne didn't say how the federal government would respond to the latest salvo of trade measures from Washington. U.S. President Donald Trump yesterday issued a series of proclamations, slapping 50% duties on some Canadian exports and banning others outright, including motorcycles, some dairy products, and most Canadian alcohol. Alcohol products were already facing a 50% import tax, but Cal Bricker, president and CEO of Spirits Canada, says an all-out ban will hit Canadian producers hard.
4: I mean, we're very hopeful. It's to September 29th. It's all coming into effect. We're hopeful that the two sides can return to the table and get some kind of a resolution here, because this isn't helping anybody.
2: Right now, no formal talks are scheduled, though Dominic LeBlanc, minister responsible for Canada U.S. Trade, says he and U.S. Trade Representative Jameson Greer remain in contact. Manitoba Premier Wab Kinew wants to see Canada rebuild its relationship with the U.S., but says that won't be easy with Donald Trump in the White House.
5: When it comes to Trump himself, I think part of what gives him his power is people pay attention when he does all these different erratic moves. So I think we're at the stage where, just kind of don't feed the beast and just starve him of attention a little bit.
2: As for whether Canada should strike back against Trump for his latest attacks, some are urging caution. Lisa Raitt is a former Conservative cabinet minister who now serves on the government's advisory panel on Canada-U.S. trade. Her advice is to hold off and wait as Trump's tariffs bite into Americans' wallets.
6: The question is on affordability in the United States. At what point does Mr. Trump lose his base, and what point does he lose the voters?
2: The U.S. administration notably withdrew new tariffs on some Canadian goods like road salt and cement to avoid increasing yet more costs for American consumers.

0: consumers, but on other key fronts, Canada remains a target. Tom Perry, CBC News, Ottawa.
1: Meanwhile, in the U.S., the tariffs are biting deep. Polls show Americans are unhappy with Donald Trump's trade policies and the escalating conflict with Canada. And it's an issue that's increasingly on voters' minds as the U.S. heads to midterm elections. Katie Simpson is in Washington with more on American reaction to this latest escalation. So, Katie, let's start with the trade fight. What are you hearing about the proclamations Trump signed last night?
2: The dust is just starting to settle. Businesses and lawmakers in the U.S. are trying to get a better understanding of how these new measures will impact American companies and consumers. Sources I've been speaking with tell me that while this is an escalation, the Trump administration did not go as far as many had anticipated. It's obviously still not good, but it wasn't the worst case scenario that some had feared. I'm told American business leaders are getting some credit for quietly raising concerns with the White House. That is viewed as one of the reasons why there were not more actions at this time. We're also aware that some Republicans in Congress have complained in private, and that may have helped temper the U.S. response. To be clear, though, the Canadian industries and companies hit by the product bans and the tariffs, it's painful. But given Donald Trump's threats and taunts on social media and the warnings from the U.S. trade representative, the blow was more narrow than expected.
1: Right. And Katie, we're hearing very little from the White House today.
2: Yeah, this morning we staked at the office of Jameson Greer, Trump's top trade official, to try and ask about these new moves. While he didn't stop to answer our question, his office later did something unusual. It sent out a press release about a podcast interview Greer did last week. That's considered old, but it didn't get much attention when it came out. In it, Greer criticized the prime minister for calling this a trade war. He says the U.S. doesn't use the word war. This is instead about business and economics, describing the Canadian reaction as unhinged.
1: Okay, and Katie, this all comes as the president hits the campaign trail ahead of those midterm elections for an unusual convention.
2: Yeah, the president will deliver two speeches in two nights at the Republican Party midterm convention in Dallas. The first time the party has ever held one of these. It's basically a pep rally for Republicans ahead of the November vote. And Donald Trump will make his case as to why his party must maintain control of the House and the Senate. It's a difficult moment for Trump and Republicans. He was reelected partly on his affordability message, promising voters that he would lower the cost of living. But between the trade war with Canada, global tariffs, and the Iran war driving up the cost of fuel, affordability is still a major challenge in the U.S. Expect Trump to do what he typically does, blame his predecessor for lingering problems. He'll frame his economic policies as a way to reshore and rebuild American industries, and he will aggressively defend his agenda. The question is whether it will be enough to motivate the same coalition of voters that sent him back to the White House.
1: Okay, the CBC's Katie Simpson in Washington. Thanks for this.
2: Thanks.
1: CBC News has learned that Ottawa began negotiations to buy six Swedish surveillance planes without knowing if they would meet our military's requirements. As Murray Brewster explains, it turns out there were some gaps, with sources telling us the aircraft fell short on key standards in its latest assessment.
3: Are the requirements important? Of course they are.
4: Canada's Secretary of State for Defense Procurement, Stephen Fuhrer. CBC News has learned the government chose to proceed with the purchase of the GlobalEye surveillance planes from the Swedish company Saab without a firm guarantee it met all of the Air Force's requirements. In light of the trade war with the U.S., Fuhrer says it's vital Canada expand its defense industry.
3: We need to leverage this money to stimulate our own economy. We need to become more independent.
4: Normally, the military's list of expectations when buying something is circulated ahead of time. It's the sort of thing that helps government decide what's the best product and gives defense companies the chance to figure out how hard it will be to deliver. But sources tell us the military presented its requirements to the Swedish aircraft maker in late June, after the Prime Minister's announcement. And the GlobalEye will need modifications because, at the moment, it meets only a handful of the military's needs.
5: So I think it really does undermine the process. And it makes us look, I think, very, very amateurish.
4: Alan Williams, a former senior defense procurement official, says the rules are there to prevent government from buying things haphazardly.
5: And in order to do that, you need to prepare a rigorous and final statement of requirements, which tells everybody this is what we need.
4: The problem is the

0: process in the past has been extremely cumbersome, sometimes taking decades to deliver the equipment the military needs.
1: It's important to recognize that military requirements are not handed down from on high.
0: Philip Lagasse is one of the country's leading defense procurement experts who says, in the end, the government ultimately decides what to buy.
1: It means that the government has to come out and accept the operational risk that it's imposing. And I think that's the challenge, right? Is who wears the operational risk that we're asking the Canadian Armed Forces to accept?
0: In this case, the military is concerned about the globalized radar coverage, its relatively small cabin size, and the absence of air-to-air refueling, critical for Arctic missions. Saab test pilot UC Hamatolia is confident the obstacles can be overcome.
2: We have a spiraling development process on how to improve our systems across the board at Saab. And depending on customer requirements, of course, you can put another type of radar in the front that scans in the front, maybe a fighter radar or something, if that is your requirement.
0: Another consideration, the government is convinced the GlobalEye, even if it's not perfect, is the aircraft that can be acquired the fastest, given that it's already in service with other nations. Murray Brewster, CBC News, Ottawa.
3: Coming right up, declining test scores. Canadian 15-year-olds see their performance drop in basic subjects, and they aren't alone. Plus, warnings that artificial intelligence could one day threaten humanity. And later, we'll have this story. Construction is underway for a mine set to make Canada the world's largest exporter of uranium. For remote Indigenous communities, it's an economic opportunity like never before.
4: To buy the things that I couldn't provide with the low-income jobs that I did have before, right? So this created more of a boost in my income and boost in confidence.
3: I'm Helena Mahalik in La Loche, Saskatchewan. Later on Your World Tonight, what communities stand to gain and lose from the Rook One mine. Student test scores are sliding around the world, and Canada is no exception. New data shows Canadian 15-year-olds are losing ground in math, science, and reading. They still outperform many of their international peers, but as Deanna Sumanak-Johnson reports, experts warn changes are needed to turn things around.
5: Globally, you've almost seen what has been described as a collapse in reading scores.
6: When it comes to basic skills like reading, math, and science, Canadian students are part of a major global trend, a trend we may not want to be part of, declining test results in these core subjects. Louis Volante is distinguished professor at Brock University, whose research focuses on international assessments.
5: Much of the declines that we've observed in reading, math, and science are essentially mimicking the global declines as well. So there were significant drops in the minor tested domains of reading and mathematics, not so much in science.
6: PISA tests run by OECD are given to 15-year-old students every 3 years. This year, 760,000 students across 91 countries and economies took part. Compared to other countries, Canada performed very well, but that's not necessarily a sweeping win. Our scores in math, measured in points against the OECD benchmark, dropped 42 points between 2006 and 2025. That's give or take about two grade levels worth of learning. In reading, scores declined by 37 points, with a particularly steep drop in the last 3 years. Many, including Volante, point to screen time and technology as a factor.
5: So number one, an increase in digital distractions. Number two, increased use of AI. A third notable factor, which has more to do with a global context, is ongoing teacher shortages globally. And I think when you put those three together, they are being attributed to really having a negative impact on overall rating scores.
6: Tasha Osman, who teaches math and science to high schoolers in Quebec, says tackling reading problems could improve performance in other subjects too.
7: So one of the issues is that students are having is reading for meaning. And I teach advanced mathematics. They had their first test this morning, and students were asking me things that were directly written in the question.
6: Paul Bennett is a veteran teacher and principal who now runs Halifax-based consultancy firm Schoolhouse Institute. He says we need to look at who's doing better than Canada and ask why.
8: I think we've lost ground to the countries in Asia

0: who have focused much more on test preparation. They're much more in favor of direct instruction. They've had great success in teaching that way.
1: Bennett says we also need to take a look at the regional disparity between the provinces to figure out how to best support Canada's students and prepare them to compete globally in a rapidly changing economic landscape. Deanna Sumanak-Johnson, CBC News, Toronto.
2: Concerns are being raised about the push to continue to develop artificial intelligence. A researcher at Anthropic recently quit his job and now says people in the industry believe AI could kill us by the end of the century. Jacob Coxon's warning has some critics calling for increased oversight. Jamie Strachan has more.
3: Jacob Coxon, a researcher at Anthropic, recently quit his job at one of the world's largest and most valuable AI companies. Coxon, who also spent time at OpenAI, said in a series of social media posts, neither company is acting responsibly, saying the powerful technology could kill us all by the end of the decade.
4: I was blown away by how big this is, how much it's blowing up, how many likes it's gotten.
3: The University of Montreal's David Kruger welcomes the attention Coxon's stark warning has garnered. Kruger is currently on leave from his teaching job and has founded the nonprofit Evitable, which focuses on the risks around AI.
4: There's been a culture of downplaying, ignoring, and even in many cases, like outright lying about these risks to the public.
3: Coxon's posts were amplified by Evan Hubinger, a current team lead at Anthropic, who responded, Jacob is correct here. We really do earnestly believe AI could kill all humans. All of it has reignited the push to better regulate a technology that increasingly permeates every facet of human life. Kruger says the threat is not overstated.
4: It's basically like the sci-fi AI takeover scenario. And that happens because AI goes rogue. It disobeys our instructions. It pursues its own objectives. And it's very smart. And it breaks out of every box we try and put it in.
3: Many AI innovators have warned about this for years. The University of Toronto's Jeffrey Hinton, called the godfather of AI, lists a number of practical threats posed by AI. It being employed by terrorist groups or used to corrupt the democratic process. But he recently told CBC much is unknown.
5: The thing that worries me most is still this long-term risk of AIs getting smarter than us, and we don't know how we can then coexist with them. We don't know whether they will actually take over from us.
3: At Western University's Luke Stark is more skeptical, pointing out that humans are still the decision makers.
6: I do think that AI tools as currently being developed do have some dangers to society, but those dangers are very much under the control of humans.
3: There continues to be calls for better global regulation and guardrails, but it has been slow and disjointed, says the UN Commissioner for Human Rights, Volker Turk.
7: The need for AI governance is widely acknowledged, but where is the action?
3: Canada's minister responsible for AI, Evan Solomon, said today warnings like Coxon's are nothing new and says the government is doing all it can to protect Canadians against a technology many experts stress is unpredictable and often uncontrollable. Jamie Strachan, CBC News, Toronto.
2: Canadian rapper K-Non has been acquitted of sex crimes. He was charged with sexually assaulting a woman in a Quebec City hotel in 2010. K-Non, whose real name is K-Non Abdi Warsame, denied the allegations during his trial. He insisted the encounter was consensual. In her decision, the Court of Quebec judge said she did not entirely believe Warsame's testimony, but she could not find him guilty beyond a reasonable doubt.

0: Iran says it has attacked 10 ships near the Strait of Hormuz, a retaliation against the U.S. after it sank 5 Iranian oil tankers. The latest round of hostilities has sent oil prices soaring and has ratcheted up pressure on both sides. Sasha Petrasik has the latest.
1: Missiles fly into the night in video released by Iran as it claimed hits on 8 tankers around the Strait of Hormuz. But it's the targeting of a U.S. warship that drew the ire of Washington, the first known direct attack on the fleet since the conflict started 6 months ago. Iran's ballistic missiles missed. The U.S. responded, though, by striking 5 Iranian tankers in retaliation. One of them is seen

0: sinking in a video released by the U.S. military. As ships sat disabled in the strait with gaping holes in their sides, global energy markets reacted. The risk to supplies pushing the price of crude oil above $100 U.S. a barrel. This just as the flow of oil and gas through the narrow strategic strait has been restarting slowly.
1: But right after the election, oil prices are going to be tumbling downward.
0: U.S. President Donald Trump insisted again the U.S. has the upper hand and that Iran can't afford to continue fighting.
1: And they're doing very poorly. Their country is in shambles right now. I think the war will end immediately after the election, because they can't hold out any longer.
0: With Iranian TV boasting Tehran is making the U.S. pay for its aggression, Iran has shown no sign of winding down its attacks. It also targeted U.S. military facilities in Jordan without any hits, according to Jordanian officials. And the Revolutionary Guard in Iran says it will soon be tightening rules on tanker traffic through the strait, introducing new restricted zones. If a vessel enters those, says a Revolutionary Guard spokesman, they will be subject to our sanctions. Former U.S. Naval Intelligence Officer Sean Hansler worries that with more missiles flying, escalation is a real danger, especially if Iran's attacks on U.S. warships succeed.
2: Even though we have the most sophisticated Aegis, you know, air defenses in the world, a leaker getting through is a possibility. And then there would be a significant, I think, reaction by the United States, far more than you've seen thus far.
0: With big impacts on the region and on the world economy. Sasha Petrusik, CBC News, Toronto.
3: Somber music echoes through the streets of Oslo as thousands of people gathered for the funeral of King Harald V. He was laid to rest today after a series of ceremonies. Several foreign dignitaries were in attendance, including Britain's Prince William and Ukrainian President Volodymyr Zelensky. Harald died last month at 89. He was Europe's oldest reigning monarch, and he's succeeded by his son, Håkon. This is Your World Tonight. I'm Salima Shivji. You can hear Your World Tonight wherever you are. Just subscribe to our podcast on your favorite podcast app, or you can download the CBC News app, go to the local tab, and press play. All three Cape Breton counties affected by widespread flooding over the weekend have lifted their local states of emergency. More than 200 millimeters of rain fell in some parts of the island in less than 2 days. It washed out roads and culverts. Officials say 2 of the 8 bridges that were damaged will need to be replaced. A new uranium mine under construction in northern Saskatchewan is bringing hope of jobs to local Indigenous communities. The mine is expected to provide hundreds of employment opportunities while it's operating. But as Helena Mahalik reports, the project is also raising concerns over what happens when the mine shuts down, and so do the jobs.
4: Construction is just beginning for NextGen's mine, but it's already changing lives. The company is offering training in remote Indigenous communities to prepare people to work in the mine. Bobby Marsland from Birch Narrows Dene Nation says he jumped on the opportunity to be trained as an electrician. Before this, Marsland was getting by scaling fish and working odd jobs to make ends meet. At 36, he says learning a higher skill and now getting paid for it is a second chance at life for him and his 9-year-old daughter.
5: To buy the things that I couldn't provide with the low-income jobs that I did have before, right? So this created more of a boost in my income and boost in confidence in a way, you know?
4: The Rook One site is expected to generate 459 full-time jobs and yield around 30 million pounds of uranium a year. That has the potential to make Canada the largest exporter of the mineral worldwide. NextGen CEO Lee Currier says it comes at a time when the need to generate electricity is high and the demand for nuclear energy continues to grow.
6: When you consider a number of the world's OECD countries are committing to tripling nuclear energy by 2050.

0: the demand profile for nuclear energy is just incredible.
1: It's being built on Treaty 8 land, the traditional territory of the Dene, Cree, and Métis people. Those we spoke to in the communities say genuine reconciliation efforts have been made, and that overall, they're enthusiastic about the economic potential this project brings. Ronald Lemaig owns MR equipment and services in Clearwater River Dene Nation. He hopes the mine will invest in Indigenous businesses long term.
2: I call them rent-a-feathers. It's usually just bigger companies looking at people like me, just stamp their logo and here's a little percentage of what we're making. But I would rather see like the established businesses that they can keep people employed in the future, even if these mines move on.
1: As much good as the mine is bringing, community advocates like Nicholas Herman are already bracing for the day when it all comes to an end.
3: In a very short amount of time that they're going to be done, their operations, and they'll be gone, right? And that's just part of business. They are a business at the end of the day.
1: NextGen says once construction is complete in 2030, the mine has a lifespan of 24 years. And people in the north wonder how to ensure these changes provide for the community long after the mine is gone. Helena Mahalik, CBC News, Clearwater River, Dene Nation. And finally,

0: Jeremy Dutcher there performing at St. Thomas University in Fredericton after he received an honorary degree for his accomplishments as an artist. The member of the Nagudkuk First Nation has already won two Polaris Music Prizes as well as a Juno Award. At 35, he's also now the youngest person to be granted an honorary degree by the university.
1: It always feels like coming home when I'm here, but like especially this morning, it was nice to see people in their regalia and their ribbon skirts and bringing their cultural pride.
0: Dutcher mostly performs in the Wolastoqiyik language, which is classified as severely endangered. He draws from traditional songs, archival research, and his two-spirit identity. He's known as a song carrier, which he says is a great responsibility.
1: In cultures that didn't rely on the written word, songs and stories become more than just entertainment. They're like tangible and physical ways of learning who we are and how we relate to each other. So a song is very important.
0: The musician says ever since he was a young boy, he's felt a need to help people understand how music can teach and connect people across generations.
1: If we imbue art and music and culture with importance and with value, then I think the next generation is going to want to pick that up in a excited way.
0: Dutcher says he hopes his honorary degree shows that you can learn in a classroom, but also in many other places.
1: It's important for young people to see that research can look like a lot of different things, and like methodology can look like a lot of different things. And sometimes it's just sitting at the kitchen table of your elder and having a conversation that leads you to another thing and another thing and another thing. You know, it's like it's as broad as you can let it be.
0: Thanks for being with us. This has been Your World Tonight for Wednesday, September 9th. I'm Salima Shivji. Good night.

to 6:30. I'm Natalie Coletta with your CBC News update. The final concert of the season at Rogers Stadium remains in jeopardy. Classic rock band AC/DC is scheduled to be there on September 16th, but the venue still needs major repairs after being damaged in last week's big storm. City of Toronto officials say they've received an engineering report from the owners of the stadium assessing the damage. An unsafe building order was issued by the city after that thunderstorm wreaked havoc on the temporary stadium, collapsing parts of its north grandstands. Live Nation says they expect to have an update on the status of the sold-out concert before the end of the week. And four Brampton residents are facing charges following an investigation into organized retail thefts across the GTA. Peel police say officers recovered $15,000 worth of alleged stolen merchandise

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1: The weather forecast for the Barrie area this evening: showers and thunderstorms ending overnight with winds gusting to 40 kilometers an hour, a low 15. For Thursday, a mix of sun and cloud, windy in the morning, a high 22. For Peterborough and the Kawartha Lakes this evening, showers and thunderstorms ending overnight, windy with a low 15. For Thursday, a mix of sun and cloud, winds gusting to 60 kilometers an hour in the morning, a high 22.
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4: 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The Shards is Ryan Murphy's new TV show. It's an adaptation of a Bret Easton Ellis novel. You'll hear why it's been such a big hit with critics.
2: Commotion.

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1: Hello, I'm Neil Kirksall.
2: Good evening, I'm Chris Howden. This is As It Happens.
1: One battle after another, Iran and the U.S. continue to escalate their attacks, each hoping the other will blink first. But an analyst says adding fuel to the fire is a risky strategy.
2: A good hang. For the first time in almost a millennium, the Bayeux Tapestry returns to British soil. An expert tells us that 11th century masterpiece lends itself to 21st century sensibilities.
1: Another world. It took nearly a decade, but a spacecraft is finally nearing its destination, the tiny planet of Mercury. One scientist explains how he's managed to stay patient over that long haul.
2: Breathing uneasy. A team of parents calls for stricter health regulations in arenas after young hockey players are exposed to carbon monoxide.
1: Game, set, nap. After last night's four-plus-hour U.S. Open match, a tennis reporter who was on the scene explains how their hard day's night covering the quarterfinal went into the wee hours of the morning.
2: And down under pressure. One team arrived a week before tomorrow's NFL game in Australia, and the other arrived a day before, having ostensibly dozed on the flight. Sleep scientists will be monitoring who prevails. As it happens, the Wednesday edition, radio that is not to be slept on.

0: Night vision footage released by the United States shows an Iranian oil tanker chugging along and suddenly bursting into flames. The U.S. military said it destroyed five tankers yesterday in a tit-for-tat escalation of the months-long conflict. Iran responded by targeting American military bases in Jordan and said that today it had attacked 10 ships near the Strait of Hormuz. Reporters asked Donald Trump about Iran this afternoon.
1: The attacks are made by us. We've knocked out 9 of their ships. I would say that the attacks are caused by us, yeah.
2: Mr. President.
1: Oh, I think the war is going to end immediately after the election because they can't hold out any longer. They're desperate to try and affect the election so that we can get a nice, weak group of people in there and leave them alone and let them have their nuclear weapon.
0: U.S. President Donald Trump speaking earlier today. Iran is facing a growing economic threat and the prospect of losing full control of the Strait of Hormuz. So Iranian leaders are gambling on a risky new strategy to intensify its attacks on the U.S. Farzan Sabet is an Iran analyst at the Geneva Graduate Institute. We reached him in Geneva.
3: Farzan, how do you think the Iranian leadership might be digesting those latest comments from the U.S. president?
4: I think the Iranian leadership has become more or less accustomed to the bombastic rhetoric from U.S. President Donald Trump. At the same time, they believe that they're in a strong position to, if not deter the U.S. president, then retaliate, maybe climbing up the escalation ladder faster than he's able to, or kind of higher than he's able to. And so they remain confident that they can handle whatever he throws at them, even if that comes with a high price.
3: I want to dig into that part of the strategy or the calculation at play and the timing behind that calculation on Iran's part right now, because as you well know, you know, many experts and analysts have been weighing in for quite some time saying, you know, Iran has the most to gain by keeping the status quo, dragging things out, not necessarily escalating. So why do you think they're changing or shifting things or suggesting that they would shift things at this moment?
4: They're not necessarily shifting things completely. They're adapting to the situation they face. Both sides believe that they can squeeze the other side into making more concessions through economic pressure while managing military tensions and escalation. At the same time, Iran's strategy of economic pressure on the U.S. Relies on their ability to push down traffic, energy traffic through the Strait of Hormuz and push up global energy prices. Before, they were able to do that with limited strikes and, you know, by threats. That their ability to close the strait with those means has kind of eroded over time. And so in order to get some of the same effect in terms of closing

0: closing down and pushing down exports through the strait, they're forced to escalate to higher levels. At the same time, they realize that going too far up the ladder could be highly costly. So it's a rather delicate balancing act for them.
1: Both sides are also, you know, as they rattle the sabers, if we want to put it that way, are also saying, we'd still talk. We're still open to talking. So what do you think is actually going to happen? I mean, are these statements both for just domestic audiences, or are they signaling something to each other as well?
0: But both sides are talking, but they're not necessarily close to a deal. So the Iranians, they're willing and they're actually seeking to re-implement the MOU that was kind of already in place in June. But they want to make it clear that they retain control over the Strait of Hormuz, either formally in an agreement or, you know, informally, where maybe they come to some kind of arrangement with Oman, and the U.S., while not publicly accepting it, signs off on it. On the other hand, the U.S., at least for the time being, doesn't appear to be particularly interested in a deal. And, you know, the Iranians believe that President Trump can kind of be squeezed more or is more likely to give them concessions in the lead up to the midterm elections. I'm not quite sure if that calculus is correct. To some extent, at least a partial loss in those elections is baked into, I think, his political calculus. Nonetheless, that's what the Iranians believe. And so they think that if they are going to escalate, if they're going to try to apply pressure, he's more susceptible to that pressure in the lead up, in the lead up to the elections. The Trump administration, on the other hand, as I said, is not necessarily interested in re-implementing the MOU. They think they're in a good position to, on the one hand, squeeze the Iranians economically, while at the same time applying maximum pressure sanctions, so non-kinetic, non-military instruments to intensify that pressure, to kind of contain Iranian escalation, let that pressure play out. And of course, we're seeing some signs that the economy in Iran is deteriorating, you know, across a whole set of metrics, both in terms of the data and kind of anecdotally. And so I think because both sides, at least for the time being, appear fairly confident in their positions, they're less likely to be willing to make the kind of compromises needed for a deal.
1: I wanted to ask you about the impact this is having for people inside Iran. You've been speaking to people there. What are they telling you about? Because we're talking about livelihoods, but certainly lives as this drags on.
0: So, you know, the country has been under decades of sanctions. The sanctions in the last 15, 20 years have been particularly intense and effective. And then since President Trump was elected during his first term, that pressure has kind of intensified over time. That combined that with the pressures from the war, actually going back to the 12-day war in June, the popular uprising in which, you know, thousands, potentially tens of thousands, depending on the estimates you look at, were killed, the internet blackout that followed, and then the most recent war, where the estimates of the damage, you know, are I think mostly in the 200 to 300 billion range. That, you know, this has been devastating. So it's an economy which was already weak and under pressure, and the series of wars and popular uprisings have intensified that. That's resulted in, you know, job losses, heightened inflation, depreciating currency, exploding costs, to the extent that even more recently, and this was happening in mid to late 2025, it's happening again now. Mm-hmm. You have even members of the security forces putting out videos saying that, you know, we can't make ends meet and feed our families with these wages that are getting.
1: But in the interest of being united against the U.S., has this further entrenched the regime?
0: I don't necessarily think so, right? It's economic shocks ultimately over time reduced the resilience. Actually, if you look at it on a trend line over the last decade, over the last few years, you can start to see some of the signs of state failure. But, you know, a state can fail for years, maybe even decades, right? Just look at Cuba, look at North Korea, look at Venezuela. So I wouldn't say it necessarily has entrenched the regime. Certainly the regime is weaker, but the society is also kind of weakened. And the society, absent either defections from within the regime, is not really in a position to bring about change. So the regime is, I think, as entrenched as it was before, but it's both the society and the regime are kind of steadily becoming weaker over time.
1: Farzan, thank you for this.
0: Thank you very much for having me on.
2: Farzan Sabet is an Iran analyst at the Geneva Graduate Institute. We reached him in Geneva.

0: It's 70 meters of embroidered cloth that relates the story of England's greatest defeat, and yet British people just love it. The Bayeux Tapestry depicts the Norman conquest of England in 1066, culminating in the epic Battle of Hastings. Despite its age, it's still sparking conversation and debate today. Just recently, for instance, two scholars had a fierce battle over how many penises are on it, 93 or 94. As far as we know, that debate is ongoing. Call in with your answer. Tomorrow, the British public will be able to count the penises themselves when an exhibition of the Bayeux Tapestry opens at the British Museum. It hasn't been on British soil in almost 1,000 years, and tickets have been sold out for months. Leonie Hicks is a medieval studies professor at Canterbury Christchurch University. We reached her in Canterbury.
1: Professor, what is it like to see this tapestry up close and in person?
2: Oh, it's always very exciting. It doesn't matter how many times you've seen it, but to see it close up, displayed in its full length for the first time in possibly since it was made, is very, very exciting because you can get quite close through the glass, obviously, and see quite a lot of detail.
1: How many times have you been able to get close to it?
2: 4 or 5.
1: Does it still give you goosebumps on the fourth or fifth time?
2: Oh, absolutely, absolutely. especially seeing it in its full length. Logically, we all know it's very long, it's 70 metres. But until you see something laid out in 70 metres, it's very hard to visualise just how long it is.
1: You've called the tapestry, the 58 scenes on it, quote, very memeable, unquote. What do you mean?
2: Yes. Because of the nature of it, it's almost like a comic strip, and many people have compared it to a comic strip. And it's quite stylized, so it means that you can take that style and, if you like, make a pastiche of the tapestry to comment on current affairs. So it's used in political cartoons, for example. There's a very famous Star Wars version of the Bayeux Tapestry with Darth Vader and Luke Skywalker. So it makes it very adaptable.
1: What are the parts that each time, you know, you find yourself being drawn to and poring over?
2: I really love the scene of Westminster Abbey, and then following that we have Edward's funeral and his deathbed. And over the abbey, just as a little chap is putting the final touches, putting the weather vane on the roof, we have the hand of God coming out of a cloud at the top and blessing the abbey. So that's one of the bits that I really like. Another bit is a little bit more humorous. I think people can be surprised sometimes to discover that there is humour in the tapestry because it depicts a very violent event. But once the Normans have landed, they start building a castle at Hastings, and there are two men facing each other, holding spades, whacking each other over the head with them. So you do think, what's going on there? And then the final thing that I look for is the woman fleeing the burning house with her child, because I think that really is a very poignant scene. It shows that whoever was designing this was actually thinking about the experience of conquest. It isn't just a triumphalist narrative. It's actually thinking about the effect on the people in the south of England when the Normans landed.
1: Was that the message or part of the message you think the creator of this tapestry was trying to send?
2: Yes, I think there is an element of saying, yeah, well, this is an absolutely terrible thing. It doesn't shy away from the horrors of war, particularly as we get towards the end. You can not only is it sort of very graphic in its depiction of horses and men falling, but we also see mutilated bodies and bodies being stripped in the margin. And so it might be a way of trying to sort of bring people together and say, well, yes, this is terrible. So it commemorates a Norman victory, but it also, if you like, acts as a memorial, perhaps, to the fallen.
1: I mean, it's so delicate, valuable,
2: yes,
1: clearly, to transport it from France to England, the challenges. Well, what do you

0: know about how they managed to do that safely. They're experts at it, certainly, but this is very delicate. Yeah.
1: It was quite an amazing feat. So the entire team at Bayer carefully slid the tapestry out of its case, the old case in a U shape, on a rail, which then they sort of on the rail would sort of fold round, sort of concertinaing like a snaky queue, and it was packed into a tea chest. To bring it over to, well, I say tea chest, very, very big, grand tea chest.
0: I was going to say.
1: And then it was, packed into a special travelling case and brought over very secretly. Nobody knew what day it was that it was coming except, you know, the people involved. So it was brought overnight through the tunnel, through the Channel Tunnel, and taken under police escort to the British Museum, where it was unloaded at 3 o'clock in the morning. To get it into the case, the team sort of did the thing in reverse. So unconcertinaed the tapestry on its rail, gently sliding, you know, centimetre by centimetre, and then attached it to the display case table, if you like, the shelf that it's on. And then the whole thing tilted backwards. So the tapestry was lying flat, which means it wasn't handled that much. It was on this infrastructure that allowed it to be taken off display, transported, and put back on display with minimal handling. And that's really very important because it's nearly 1,000 years old.
0: Is it going to be mandatory for your students to visit it and see it up close?
1: I hope to take my students, but we have to queue up for tickets like everybody else. So we'll see. Fingers crossed we'll be able to get there in the spring.
0: Professor, a pleasure. Thank you for this.
1: Thank you very much.
2: Leonie Hicks is a medieval studies professor at Canterbury Christ Church University. We reached her in Canterbury.

0: Of all the majestic, mysterious planets in our solar system, Mercury is the puniest. Unless you count Pluto, which cruelly we do not. But that doesn't mean it's not worth exploring, Mercury, I mean, in all its puny glory. And now a years-long effort is closer than ever to giving us a better picture of the little planet closest to our sun. Last week, the BepiColombo spacecraft detached from a larger mothership and entered the home stretch on a mission to Mercury. And as it prepares to map that relatively small marble, scientists are preparing to unravel its hidden secrets after waiting patiently for nearly a decade. Geraint Jones is with the European Space Agency. He's the lead project scientist on the BepiColombo mission. We reached him in Leiden, Netherlands.
1: Geraint, if we could give our listeners a bit of perspective on this, and when we're talking about the entire journey BepiColombo has been on, where is it right now? How far away from its final stop is it?
2: Well, right now, it's still about 3 million kilometers from Mercury, which is obviously very far to us as humans, but considering the long journey it's had up to now, almost 10 billion kilometers, it's on the final stretch before reaching the planet later this year.
1: The proximity is a big part of the excitement at this moment, certainly, but when we talk about the mission overall, what else makes this moment so vital?
2: Yeah, so it's to get to Mercury is really challenging, and to get to Mercury with two orbiters, which is what we're doing, is additionally challenging. So the first mission to go to Mercury was Mariner 10, a NASA mission in the 1970s, and it didn't go into orbit. It just flew past the planet three times and gave us our first views. And then NASA had a mission in the 2010s, which was in orbit around Mercury and told us a great deal about the planet. But we want to build on that. And one of the big things that's different about our mission is that we have two spacecraft that will orbit around the planet. They'll both be looping around the planet, one from ESA and one from Japan. And the data we get back from both will give us a huge insight into the planet itself and its surroundings. And we're going to be filling in the gaps that MESSENGER was unable to fill, a global map of the whole surface at very high resolution, so see lots of details on the surface, work out what it's made of and what its insides like, the inside the planet, and

0: its surroundings as well.
1: It's already been able to send some GIFs, take some pictures back in January of 2025. What did they reveal?
0: Yeah, an amazing surface. So the cameras that we have been able to operate up to now are just engineering cameras, so basically webcams, not much better than that. So they just provided black and white pictures of Mercury. But yeah, they're amazing views that we haven't had previously from other missions. And yeah, whetted our appetite for what's to come.
1: How to even get to this point when we're talking about the closest planet to the sun, even if Venus is warmer, hotter, what went into making sure this trip could be successful, this mission could be successful, given the elements you're dealing with on this planet?
0: Yeah, so operating at Mercury is very hard as well. So obviously we're much closer to the sun than the Earth is, and so we have to keep our spacecraft cool. And the technology that was needed to achieve that was very challenging as well. So the ESA orbiter, the European orbiter, that's covered in thick blankets, multi-layered blankets to keep the sun's rays off as much as possible. And it also has a radiator to cool itself down. And then our Japanese colleagues, their spacecraft is going to be spinning. So a bit like a rotisserie chicken, it's going to be rotating all the time. So being warmed on one side, and then the side facing away from the sun is going to cool down. So that's how they're regulating their temperature. So yes, it's an extremely harsh place to be operating spacecraft.
1: And Mercury's poles are ice covered.
0: Yeah, so contrary to what most people would expect, the nearest planet to the sun has ice at the poles. We're 99% sure of this, so we're going to investigate the poles of Mercury with our suite of instruments to try and figure out what ice is present. It's probably water ice. Mm. It would be good to be able to confirm that if we can. So despite being on a planet which reaches 450 Celsius in the daytime, at the poles, it's really cold. These craters never see the sun, and so if you put ice there, it'll just stay there indefinitely.
1: More milestones to come. What is the next one that you're watching for in this mission?
0: Yeah, so after the 8 years of cruise, we've got several big steps coming up. So last week was separating the transfer stage that got us to this location, and then the two spacecraft are currently still attached to each other, the two orbiters. On November the 21st, they'll both go into orbit around Mercury, still attached to each other. And then we'll lower the orbit to get a bit closer to the planet. And then on December the 9th to the 10th, the two orbiters will separate from each other. So the Japanese orbiter will be in its science orbit, quite high over Mercury. And then the months after that, the ESA probe will get closer to the planet. And then by April 2027, both spacecraft should be ready to begin the science mission, and we'll begin studying Mercury.

0: Yes, in the context of work, yeah, we have to be patient. Space is big, and sometimes we take ages to get to our target planets, like with Bepi Colombo.
1: Geraint, I'm glad we could speak. Thank you.
0: Thank you. It's been a great pleasure. Thanks.
2: Geraint Jones is the lead project scientist for the European Space Agency on the Bepi Colombo mission. We reached him in Leiden, Netherlands.
3: They've got full, layout to beds. All of our players have that. Guys love this trip thing, man. Yeah, it is cool. But, it's a big plane. Everybody will be able to, get fully, extended and layout and be able to get their rest. And if you guys ask me any more questions about it, I'm kind of tired of talking about this.
2: That is Sean McVay, head coach of the Los Angeles Rams. He does not want to talk about the trip anymore. Unfortunately, the trip goes against everything we think we know about airplanes and sleep, time zones, football, jet lag, and life. So reporters really want to talk to him about the trip that he no longer wants to talk about. Tomorrow, the LA Rams will play the San Francisco 49ers in Melbourne, Australia, as part of an NFL initiative to build its international profile. The flight is 15-ish hours. Melbourne is 17 hours ahead of Southern California, so the 49ers flew down last Friday to start adjusting. And on Monday, San Francisco coach Kyle Shanahan told reporters that he was still adjusting.
4: Like I said, we're a little confused with when I look at my clock and it says the time, and then I try to see my family's time and it says the time, but it says yesterday. I don't even get how that's possible. So I feel like I'm in the future. And then also when we play on our Friday, which I think is a Thursday in the U.S., we're such creatures of habit. So I call today Tuesday. I call today Wednesday, which is the first day we put in a game plan. But I think it's Monday. However, though, it's Sunday in the present. So, like, I'm going to mess that up all week if you guys ask me. But today is just our first day of the game plan, which is a Wednesday. We'll put in some on a Thursday. Friday's the final part of the game plan. Saturday we walk through when we play on Sunday, which is a Friday in Australia and a Thursday in the U.S. So don't ever make me do that again.
2: And that is why you don't plan anything major after a long flight. You don't want to have to do anything that requires you to be at your sharpest. Such as, for example, a game where you have to try to catch a pointy ball while huge men try to smash into your body. This is why people are so fascinated by the LA Rams strategy. They arrived in Melbourne today for the game tomorrow. Rams coach Sean McVay insists his team will just sleep on the plane in the beds that he was talking about. As someone who wakes up drooling every 20 seconds every time I try to sleep on a flight, I say, good luck with that. But sleep scientists are certainly excited about the game. It's a perfect showcase of two wildly divergent approaches to dealing with a huge time zone change. Which approach will prevail? The one that seems like a good idea, or the one that seems like a shockingly terrible idea? We'll find out tomorrow whether the number of touchdowns depends on when you touch down. Here are the Shins with Australia.

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1: We're going to take a short break now when we return. After young hockey players get sick from carbon monoxide poisoning, a parent tells us more needs to be done to keep rinks safe.
0: And no love lost. We'll talk to a tennis reporter who was in the stadium for last night's epic U.S. Open quarterfinal, which didn't wrap until 3:30 in the morning.
1: 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I'm Neil Kuxel.
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0: 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In an hour, it's Ideas with Nala Ayed.
2: Rohingya poet Mayu Ali used to dream about writing on the sky with crayon. When he finally started writing, it made him feel like he existed for the first time. Coming up on Ideas.
3: From CBC News, the world this hour, I'm Kaz Bovan. The Canada-U.S. trade war appears to be escalating. The Trump administration says it will ban certain Canadian imports like alcohol and add more Canadian products to the list of those subject to 50% levies. The U.S. president's latest threats came after Ottawa's counter-tariffs kicked in yesterday. And as the CBC's Peter Armstrong explains, there may also be a silver lining.
4: As Donald Trump announced his latest measures aimed at squeezing Canada, businesses across the country waited with bated breath to see if they were in the president's crosshairs. Less expected was that some sectors that had been dealing with levies actually got relief. Tariffs on products ranging from rock salt to cement to some paper products were withdrawn in Tuesday night's order from the White House. So is Canada really any worse off today than it was yesterday?
5: As a whole, I think the short answer is no.
4: That's Douglas Porter, chief economist at BMO Capital Markets. Many had worried the American retaliation would be a hammer blow to the Canadian economy, a blow that has not emerged, at least not yet.
5: There are going to be some relieved industries and some horrified, and it ends up equaling out for the Canadian economy.
4: The new tariffs only add, though, to the deep uncertainty that has weighed on the economy for nearly 2 years now. Peter Armstrong, CBC News, Toronto.
3: The United Nations nuclear watchdog has voted to refer Iran to the UN Security Council for nuclear noncompliance. The International Atomic Energy Agency says it repeatedly asked to be given access to Iranian facilities, but it's been unable to inspect key nuclear sites since the U.S. and Israel launched strikes on Iran in June 2025. Iran's representative to the Atomic Energy Agency has reacted, accusing members of bending to United States political pressure to pass that resolution. He says it has no basis and will not bring any results. Tehran has long insisted its stockpile of nuclear material is intended for civilian technological advancements. About 1,000 deaths in Bangladesh have been linked to measles since March. The U.S. Centers for Disease Control and Prevention says that country is currently experiencing the world's worst outbreak of the disease. Bangladesh recorded more than 57,000 measles cases in the first half of this year, but the country's health ministry says the numbers are likely much higher. A UNICEF situation report says around 72% of those infected are unvaccinated against measles. A Quebec court judge has found musician Kanon not guilty of sexual assault. Kanon, whose real name is Kanon Abdi-Warsame, was accused of sexually assaulting a woman in her 20s in a Quebec City hotel room in July 2010. Warsame denied the allegations in his defense, insisting the encounter was consensual. The CBC's Sarah Kate Dallaire has the details.
6: In a decision rendered Wednesday, Judge Julie Roy stated both the alleged victim and the rapper's version were both consistent and plausible on several points. Therefore, the court could not declare Warsame guilty beyond reasonable doubt. During a trial earlier this year, the alleged victim, whose identity is protected under a publication ban, testified and alleged she was sexually assaulted while sleeping after refusing to have unprotected sexual intercourse earlier that night. She testified she pushed Warsame off her when she realized they did not have a condom. She stated she woke up later that night to Warsame having intercourse with her. In his defense, Warsame

0: Tommy denied the allegations and stated they only had sexual intercourse the next morning, which was consensual. He testified he was hurt that the woman had mentioned her concern over STDs and his previous travel to Africa as reasons not to have sex. Sarah Kate Dallaire, CBC News, Quebec City.
1: Apple has unveiled its next generation of iPhones, a foldable passport-sized device called Duo. The company says it marks the most transformational change to the iPhone since the original design. It's also the most expensive. On launch, one Duo will set you back $3,000 at Canadian Apple stores. It hits shelves late next month with pre-orders starting October 17th. That's your World This Hour. For CBC News, I'm Kaz Bovin.
2: The weather forecast for the Barrie area this evening: showers and thunderstorms ending overnight with winds gusting to 40 kilometers an hour, a low 15. For Thursday, a mix of sun and cloud, windy in the morning, a high 22. For Peterborough and the Kawartha Lakes this evening, showers and thunderstorms ending overnight, windy with a low 15. For Thursday, a mix of sun and cloud, winds gusting to 60 kilometers an hour in the morning, a high 22.
3: Hello again and welcome back. I'm Neil Kirksall.
4: And I'm Chris Howden. This is As It Happens, the Wednesday edition, part two. Coming up.
3: Professional foul. One of the organizers of an ethics complaint against FIFA's president tells us he has 100,000 signatures from people who want Gianni Infantino to get the boot.
4: One man's trash is a trash panda's treasure. A researcher discovers pygmy raccoons going through garbage, not for food, but for materials that allow them to really make and have a ball.
3: And lofty ambitions. The first Afghan woman to summit Everest says she reflected on the Taliban's treatment of her country women for motivation. Stay tuned.

0: 2 years ago, a group of 10 and 11-year-old hockey players laced up their skates and hit the ice ready to compete. Their parents filled the stands cheering them on. And then, one by one, dozens of boys got sick. They had headaches and nausea, and some threw up. Before long, one parent identified the culprit, carbon monoxide exposure. Now, three of those parents have co-authored an article in the Canadian Medical Association Journal drawing attention to the issue and calling for stronger regulations on carbon monoxide monitoring in hockey arenas. Lori Lee is a pediatric nurse and one of the co-authors of the article. She's in Calgary.
1: Lori, you were getting calls on that day in 2024. What do you remember about what you were learning on those calls?
2: You know, what is most striking to me now in thinking back is how easily I, along with others, dismissed the initial symptoms as, you know, just a likely viral illness that we know kids this age get. And, you know, as I started to get the phone calls from parents about headaches and dizziness and nausea, you know, common things being common, I made the same mistake that many parents and healthcare professionals make, to assume that it was a virus. And then how quickly the pieces came together once we understood how many kids were sick, how quickly it was spreading, and that other teams were also experiencing symptoms.
1: Yeah, what was the shift? We know there's the firefighter whose son mm-hmm. was also at these games. It's also a co-author of this article as well. What was he thinking that started to change the conversation?
2: Yeah, I think for Dan, and in our many, many conversations about this, it was really when he took his son and another child outside. We talked about separating the kids, thinking this was contagious, and noticing that there was a quicker improvement than he would have expected for a viral illness. And as a firefighter, obviously environmental exposures are a big part of his day-to-day work. And so his mind twigged to, could this be carbon monoxide? And then, you know, I think we all doubt ourselves in these moments, especially for both Dan and I. When you're bringing your professional expertise into your personal world and things start to overlap, you always worry that you're overreacting. And as soon as he mentioned it, it all clicked into place in my brain and thought, of course, why didn't I think of this earlier? This absolutely looks like carbon monoxide exposure.
1: And once that clicked for you and you start mm-hmm. digging into it more, I mean, what kind of levels are we talking about?
2: Yeah, I mean, Dan...

0: was able to get fire out to the arena. It took some time. This is a small town further away from Calgary, and it was a weekend. But the levels that the firefighters carry, how Dan explained it to me, is, you know, they have high alert alarms to keep the firefighters safe. And as soon as they walked in, all the alarms went into high alert. So that indicates, you know, high levels of exposure that require evacuation from the arena.
1: I think many people listening would think this is an arena. How was this not detected? Are there not detectors on site?
0: Yeah, so that was, you know, part of the learning curve for us after the fact, and a big motivator. There were not carbon monoxide detectors in that rink, and we have since learned that there's many rinks that don't have them, and that it's not currently required as part of building codes or laws in Canada to have carbon monoxide and other air quality detectors in arenas. And that's despite 5 years ago Health Canada publishing guidance that not only should there be air quality measurement, but that we should be taking, you know, actions to improve air quality in arenas.
1: And your piece, the article, the research says 11 carbon monoxide poisoning incidents, 1 nitrous dioxide poisoning at indoor ice rinks across Canada in the 10-year period between 2016 and 2026. How does this keep happening?
0: Well, I mean, that's our question as well. You know, the Health Agency of Canada has come out saying that this needs to be monitored and we need to be working to prevent these types of exposures happening. This is, you know, one of our national sports is hockey. Many children in Canada spend a huge amount of time in arenas. And right now, we don't know how much exposure is happening to kids in arenas over time. And that's really worrisome for me, especially because my own son, you know, has been playing hockey since he could walk, loves it, and he spends a lot of time in an arena.
1: So this research might help bring about the kind of change that you are pushing for, you and other parents are pushing for. But what should parents do now? Because I'm thinking other teams or other... tournaments may have a medical liaison. They may not have a firefighter parent. You know, what are they to do?
0: Yeah, I mean, I think little things like asking your arena, is there a carbon monoxide detector here, and encouraging your local arenas to invest in that technology.
1: How are the children who were there that day in 2024 doing now?
0: Yeah, I mean, medically, they've all recovered fully. You know, thankfully, we were able to reach everybody. The kids who had higher levels, so of the 4 hockey teams, which would represent, you know, around 60 children, just over 20 had high enough levels several hours later to still need treatment at an emergency department. They've all recovered fully. Thankfully, none of them had to be admitted to hospital. But the long-lasting effects of the, you know, psychological fear associated with that are definitely still present. Jessica Marshall, one of the co-authors on the paper, talked about her son insists on traveling with a carbon monoxide detector himself so that he always has that peace of mind whenever he enters an arena. And, you know, these are kids that love to play hockey, and unfortunately this is something that pops into their minds entering a new unknown arena. And that scary memory of that being associated with a sport they love and a recreational activity is going to be with them for their lives, I'm sure.
1: Lori, I appreciate this. Thank you.
0: No problem.
2: That was Lori Lee, a pediatric nurse and co-author of CMAJ article. We reached her in Calgary, Alberta.

It's been 5 days since the judge in Lindsay Clancy's murder case declared a mistrial, and the office of Plymouth County District Attorney Timothy Cruz has not yet announced whether it's going to retry the case. In the meantime, three jurors are now giving interviews to the media, including four-person Ronnie Carlson. In court last Thursday, in a note to the judge, Ms. Carlson wrote that one juror of the 12 would not follow the court's instructions about reasonable doubt. Now she, Paula Devlin, and Kelly Farina are making it clear that the holdout was the only male juror

0: who would not budge.
1: He had reasonable doubt. He admitted he had reasonable doubt after we watched that video of the interview. I think that's when it was. He admitted he had reasonable doubt. And I started filling out the forms. I was so excited. I actually, there were three forms I had to fill out. And I started filling them out. I wrote my signature on each one. And then he said, but I'm still not going to say that she's not guilty by reason of insanity.
2: I'm not sure if rogue is the right word, Sue, but every one of us in the hours of her frustration would get up and walk the room because you just couldn't sit anymore, and we'd all go over to the cart with the exhibits. He, I think, got up to the cart once very briefly and went back to his seat. He would not interact with us and try to understand. We read to him on numerous occasions the definition of reasonable doubt from Judge Sullivan's instruction. He actually said one day in the end, well, why don't we have the judge come in and read it again? And we were like, no, we have it in front of us. We don't need that. And we would highlight it and, you know, so-and-so, this is the definition of reasonable doubt. But he had the hardest time getting off the fact that Lindsay viciously killed her children.
1: We weren't trying to figure out if she murdered the children. She did. And she's admitting that. We're trying to figure out, did she know right from wrong at that time? And with everybody saying she loved her children so much and everything proved she loved her children, from her journals to her mother-in-law. Everything proved that she loved her children, so she had to have snapped.
0: Jurors Paula Devlin, Ronnie Carlson, and Kelly Farina speaking with NBC 10 Boston's Sue O'Connell.

0: Very early this morning, history was made at the U.S. Open. The men's quarterfinal between Ben Shelton and Carlos Alcaraz started a little after 11 p.m. It did not finish until 3:30 in the morning, 3:33 to be precise. That's 4 hours and 28 minutes of tennis, and it is the latest finishing match in U.S. Open history. Here's what Arthur Ashe Stadium sounded like during the final point.
1: Big Ben Shelton wins the latest battle in U.S. Open history, dethrones Alcaraz, and there will be an American man in the championship match here on Sunday.
0: American Ben Shelton defeating U.S. Open defending champion Carlos Alcaraz from Spain early this morning. Tennis writer Ben Rothenberg was there for the whole match. We reached him in New York City shortly after he woke up.
2: Ben, were you just happy for Ben Shelton or for yourself that the match was finally over?
3: Both. I mean, I think we knew the match was going to end at some point.

0: I've been at, you know, many long NHL overtime games and such too. Those at least have the sort of highest stress, all the most exciting part when it's, you know, sudden death and anyone can win suddenly. But for the men's tennis, it takes a long time to get there. But once you're there, you do enjoy it blearily as you can at 3:30 a.m.
1: After the match, Shelton said, quote, "I'm tired. It was a war," unquote. It was close. There's a reason this match went five sets. How would you describe the effort from these players?
0: Yeah, Shelton, I think, had one of the best matches of his career, without a doubt. He hadn't really broken through by beating one of the very top guys at a Grand Slam tournament before this. And

0: more than 4.5 months. Before playing at the US Open, he had a wrist injury, so he was certainly undercooked. And at one point in this match, lost 9 games in a row. So the match was patchy in qualities at times, mm-hmm. for sure. But when it was good, it could be really good. There were definitely a really good highlight reel, at least, that came out of this match. Some filler in between, but some really high highs.
1: A night to remember and morning to remember for all involved. Yes. It can be certainly tiring for everyone involved, you know, even in the stands as people are sitting there. But it can be electric as well. What was the vibe like?
0: Yeah, the people who were there were committed, certainly. It was only probably about 1/3 full, I would estimate. At the end, probably only about 7,000, 8,000 people or so in the stadium seats, about 24,000, which is a lot of people to be gathered anywhere at 3:30 a.m. anywhere.
1: Sure.
0: So people who were there were very committed to the cause, but certainly lots of people, you know, left for various reasons, just weren't bargaining for this kind of night, had to work in the morning, had normal functional lives to attend to that didn't allow for this incredibly disruptive event of going to this event. And obviously, you know, we talk about the end time of 3:33 a.m., but then still you have to get home and, like, navigating New York City, you know, subways or whatever else you're using at 3, 4, 5 a.m. is not always a pleasant experience. I say, as someone who's done that many times in the last 2 weeks, waiting on various subway platforms in the middle of the night at Grand Central. It doesn't always feel safe or sane to be doing this.
1: And the cleanup staff have work to do as well.
0: That's right. Yeah, I saw a few of them starting to work already before the match had started. Mm-hmm. I don't know when their shift exactly started, but you could see up in sort of the suite level, a lot of the suites had been emptied out. Or had emptied out by the end of the fourth set, at least. And there were some people mopping as the action in the fifth set was getting started below. So, you know, the world starts, it goes on. You could hear, you know, loud trucks beeping as they backed up into loading docks, the tournament, you know, as the fifth set was going on. There was, you know, the New York City famously never sleeps, and the Insomniac Tennis Tournament was experiencing one of that.
1: Yeah, you still had work to do after 3:33. What were the post-match interviews like?
0: Yeah, so the players both came and did their post-match interviews probably around 3:50, 3:55. They both did it for whatever reason in the hallway outside the locker room, and there were still a lot of reporters. There were still probably, I would estimate, 40 to 50 media people there crammed into this not very big hallway. And it was, you know,
1: glamorous.
0: Great. Oh, I will remember. Yeah, it was an unpleasant, people had not bathed in quite a while who were there. And it was a very human experience in that way. And it was strange, and the players, you know, had a lot of adrenaline for sure. They didn't look super tired. They were both very excited what they'd done. Even Alcaraz, who had lost, he wasn't crushed by it. It didn't seem like, because it was his first tournament in, again, more than 4.5 months, and so he seemed to have some perspective, and he's generally a relatively happy camper who's nice to have around, and it was obviously the biggest win of Ben's career. So be more curious sort of how both of them are holding up now as we approach you know, more than 12 hours later.
1: You tweeted, or one of the things you posted on social media, one must imagine Sisyphus sleepy, unquote. Yeah. You also said, the matches were great, the tournament needs an overdue fix, unquote. You've covered this tournament a lot over the years. What needs to change at the U.S. Open?
0: I think, bluntly, the tournament and the other Grand Slams, but maybe this one most of all, is in denial about the effects of best of five matches for the men. I think these things are far too unwieldy. There's far too big a variance in the length times of matches, which makes it really difficult for scheduling. I mean, because a short best of five match can go 2 hours, maybe even a little bit less, but a long one can broach 5 hours. And I think we've had one that was almost 5.5 this tournament as well. And so you can't plan a schedule around things that are that long. You know, you can't imagine, like, making a movie theater where you hadn't, if the movie could suddenly last twice as long or three times as long if you're planning.
1: I don't know. Do you think tennis fans are going to let go of five set Grand Slams? I mean, I remember just recently the Felix Auger-Aliassime Djokovic match at Wimbledon. I mean, incredible.
0: It was incredible for sure. I don't know how many people sat down to watch the entire thing for all 5 hours.
1: I mean,
0: I don't know how much.
1: I did.
0: Okay, well, it's good. And there are people for sure who love tennis who would do that, who do that. But I do think it's rough for Ben Shelton, you know, in a lot of ways, to have this star moment of his career and have it happen while everyone in America, North America, was pretty much asleep. And I think, you know, if you'd said, oh, Ben Shelton will get the biggest win of his career, and unfortunately everyone in America will be asleep, you would assume it happened in Australia, you know, in some bad time zone where Americans naturally wouldn't be asleep. But this is the U.S. Open, and failing to put the biggest match of the tournament, probably, this is going to be the biggest match of the tournament, I think, in a lot of ways, you know, the defending champion losing to the American number one, and have it be at a time where almost no one was awake to see it, I think does a disservice to the players, does a disservice to fans. It's dysfunctional. There's not a normal sport that has climactic moments

0: at, you know, 3 a.m.
1: Well, hopefully more sleep for you, but also more elite tennis coming up in the finals. Ben, I appreciate this. Thank you.
0: Thank you.
2: Ben Rothenberg is a tennis writer for the Substack Bounces. We reached him in New York City.

0: This next item involves a series of huge scoops, or even more small scoops, I guess, depending on the size of the spoon you're using to dig the guts out of a massive jack-o'-lantern. Either way, you should know that the Hallmark Channel is about to release a film set in the world of competitive pumpkin boat racing. And by doing so, frankly, Hallmark is extending a tendril into the as-it-happens pumpkin patch.
1: Premiering September 26th, Their Fathers won't bring back the town's pumpkin regatta.
2: We gave you time to let the dust settle. Don't you think it's time that we just let this go?
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2: Let's plan the regatta together.
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1: Pumpkin Regatta Romance. 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Next day on Hallmark Plus.
0: Now, to be clear, this show has never taken issue with any of Hallmark's earlier gourd-related works. Rival bakers getting sweet on each other in Pumpkin Pie Wars, no problem. Big City Novelist who falls for an old flame in Pumpkin Everything, it's absolutely fine with us. A radio host inherits her late grandfather's farm and his special pumpkin seeds in Growing the Big One. I mean, walking right up to the line there, but not quite crossing it. Pumpkin regatta romance? That is a step too far. Pumpkin paddling is ours. And here to prove it is just one interview on the subject from the As It Happens archives, former host Carol Off, talking to a man who had competed in the world's first pumpkin boat race, the Windsor, Nova Scotia Pumpkin Regatta. By the time Carol caught up with Chip Peterson, he had competed in every regatta for 11 years running. And that prompted Carol to ask,
4: Chip, what is it about paddling around in a giant pumpkin shell that seems to draw you back each year?
5: That's a good question. I think I just like being the center of attention anyway. So, and then plus I know I've been in it every year and I know all the rivals and we always talk a bit and make some rude comments back and forth. We just have a good time.
4: I was going to ask you, what's the trick to successful pumpkin paddling? But
5: I've never won.
4: Yes,
5: so I
4: exactly.
5: Really know.
4: So what would you know about pumpkin paddling, except the decorative part of it? Then?
5: Well, you obviously have to have a pumpkin big enough that you're going to fit in comfortably, and you want one that's going to float. And the lighter that you make it, the faster you're going to go. There's not a whole lot of science to it, really.
4: I watched a YouTube video, though. It's not a matter of going in a straight line. No matter how big or light the pumpkin is, they seem to just twirl around.
5: They do. They're not like rowing a canoe or a kayak. You put your paddle on one side, you're immediately starting to turn the other way. It's just a hard go the whole way. It's a lot harder than what people think.
4: But you're a man and you can take it.
5: That's right. But there's a lot of women that have beat me.
4: Oh, is that right?
5: Yeah.
4: How many women compete in pumpkins?
5: Oh, it's probably about half and half. I think we had like 53 entries this year, and it was about half women. Like there was some pumpkins had two women in the pumpkins.
4: Really?
5: Yeah.
4: Wow. Were they small women or big pumpkins?
5: They were common-sized women in a big pumpkin.
4: Okay. All right. Describe what yesterday was like.
5: Well, as normal, when the race starts, it's complete chaos because when you have over 50 pumpkins in the water and when they say go, there's a lot of splashing and there's a lot of people that are tipping over instantly.
4: How roomy was your pumpkin this year?
5: Mine was 839 pounds. It was a bit smaller than last year, but I had lots of room. It's too big to really win with that big a pumpkin, but it's just more comfortable for me, and I'm not really in it to win. I just like doing it because it's just a lot of fun.
4: 839 pounds before you hollowed it out, I presume?
5: Yeah, and I probably took 300 or 400 pounds out of it.
4: Did you make any pies?
5: No, apparently these pumpkins aren't good for pies, though they say.
4: But they're good for floating around in. So you didn't win, but will we see you out there again next year?
5: I've been in every year. I'm the only person that's done this every year, and I'm going to stay that way.
0: From our archives, that was Chip Pumpkinhead Peterson of Falmouth, Nova Scotia, talking to former As It Happens

host Carol off in 2009. 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

0: These days, people in Salisbury, New Brunswick, are not laughing all the way to the bank. Next spring, the town's only bank, CIBC, will be shutting down its physical branch. It's been operating in Salisbury for nearly 100 years. Now residents will have to travel more than 20 kilometers to Riverview for their in-person banking needs. It's a growing problem in rural communities across the province, which has seen several branches close over the past 5 years. The CBC's Abby Ruchin spoke to residents and business owners in Salisbury about how they're feeling about the bank closure.
1: I'm Jennifer Rogers, and I grew up here in Salisbury. My spouse's grandmother, who's 97, lives in the village and doesn't drive to Moncton anymore and that sort of thing. She just, not that long ago, moved to CIBC from Scotiabank in Petitcodiac when it closed. So she'll be very upset with the closure here. She likes to do her own banking still, but is not technical, so doing online and going to bank machines is like beyond her capability right now. My own parents too, the same. They're elderly and prefer to do their banking in person. So it will be a problem for them.
2: So what do you expect that they're going to do, or what can they do?
1: They'll have to depend on other family members to take them to a bank in Moncton to deal with their banking, because you know what else are they going to do? Really, they're not comfortable. They're not at an age where they're going to learn how to use a computer to do their banking online. And anybody that lives in the village that doesn't have transportation to get to Moncton to do banking, it's going to be a problem.
3: My name is Dawn Beckwith from the Green Pig.
2: How do you feel about the CIBC bank closing?
3: Oh, I'm like devastated. It was really came as a shock. It's the only bank we have in our town, and a bit surprising just because the town is growing so much, so we weren't expecting our only bank to shut down. We would go up to 3 times a week for our change runs. We do our deposits there. And also, we have about 20 foreign workers who depend on that as well. Like, they live in the village. They send money home to their country, Jamaica, at least weekly. And that's going to be huge for them, because now we need to find a way to get 20 of them to Moncton every day or to Riverview.
2: So is it possible for the Green Pig's, like, finances to move strictly online?
3: Well, we do as much as we can online, but we're always encouraging, you know, people to pay with cash, and that requires change. So nothing can ever be totally online. It's going to be a huge inconvenience. We live in Salisbury. We work in Salisbury. Why are we taking our business to town?
0: That's the CBC's Abby Ruchin talking to people in Salisbury, New Brunswick, about the closure of the town's only bank.

0: Long before this year's FIFA World Cup, there were concerns about the Football Federation's president, Gianni Infantino. Now, less than 2 months after the tournament ended, those concerns are as loud as ever. As of this week, more than 100,000 people have signed on to a complaint alleging that Mr. Infantino has repeatedly breached FIFA's code of ethics. It's an updated version of a complaint first filed by the advocacy group Fair Square late last year, which accused the FIFA president of violating rules around political neutrality, particularly when it comes to his relationship with U.S. President Donald Trump. Nick McGeehan is the director of Fair Square, and we reached him in Nice, France.
1: Nick, one of your goals here was to submit the largest complaint FIFA has ever received. Do you think you've succeeded?
2: Yeah, I think we have, Neil. With

0: 103,000 people have signed it. Typically, ethics complaints to FIFA would be signed by one person or an organisation. But what we've managed to do is use the mechanism to allow people to register widespread public dissent and frustration with how FIFA is being run and with the conduct of Infantino personally. So yeah, I'm very pleased with the result.
1: FIFA, certainly controversy, questions, they've been around for a long time, even before Infantino. But you submitted an initial complaint back in December to FIFA's ethics committee. What is it about his leadership? What was it at that time that pushed you to lodge that complaint?
0: So Infantino has been running FIFA very badly almost since he became the president in 2016. But beginning in 2025, his relationship with President Trump began to become increasingly problematic. He started to make statements in clear support of President Trump. Now, he's not allowed to do that. That's a clear violation of the FIFA Code of Ethics on political neutrality, which is there for a very good reason. And so when we submitted that first complaint in December, it was all about political neutrality. The follow-up complaint has really charted the development of the relationship and includes things like his role in the overturning of the red card of the United States team player, Fallon Balogun, and then his attempts to sell off the World Cup commercial rights to Trump-adjacent private equity. And this has given us a much bigger picture of what he's been doing. It's brought in violations like the duty of loyalty to FIFA, and probably most obviously serious abuse of presidential power. So taken as a whole, it's a pretty compelling piece of evidence, we think, and gives very clear grounds for him to be banned from football-related activity.
1: Back in December, after that initial complaint that you lodged, you did not get a formal response from the Ethics Committee. So even with this very large number of people signing on, do you think you're going to get a response, let alone a change or some sort of action?
0: I think what you get is an acknowledgement, but the acknowledgement basically says we've got this complaint, but we're under no obligation to provide you with any more information on it. I think there's a possibility that they will act, but only if they are forced to act by people within the football community, and I think that's probably unlikely. But what we're doing with this complaint is we're testing FIFA's accountability mechanisms and really laying down the gauntlet to this independent committee. You know, are you capable of holding your senior officials accountable? And if they're not, then that sends a very powerful message, I think, to the policymakers who we actually want and need to step in and actually regulate this organisation.
1: We did reach out, of course, to FIFA for comment. We've not heard back as you and I have this conversation. But in a statement first published last month, wrote, quote, "Those who do not have the support of FIFA's member associations should not seek to achieve through allegation, insinuation, or misinformation what they cannot achieve through FIFA's established democratic processes." Unquote. Should those associations be leading this kind of complaint?
0: They absolutely should. And it's a good question to put to them. Why are you not filing complaints like this? A lot of them are really unhappy about how the organisation is run. A lot of them have said they don't support Infantino. So where are they? Why are they not using FIFA's mechanisms to protest about its conduct? So there's a lot of noise from some member associations about it, but a striking hesitancy to actually invoke the rule book.
1: Why do you think that is? Because we certainly saw a very swift, clear, and ultimately successful outcry, when the proposal to sell commercial interests to private investors. I mean, it was so fast and very clear. Why don't you think you're seeing that, around the rest of his leadership?
0: Yeah. Yeah, it's a really good question. I mean, we can only speculate, right? I mean, one theory could be is that because they don't think the ethics committee is independent. They don't think it's going to hold them accountable. That's certainly plausible. But another one, and a more troubling one, is that the member associations and the big confederations like UEFA and CONCACAF, they don't want to invoke the rule book, lest that rule book then be invoked against them. Because rule breaking within the system is quite rife. It's not just FIFA and it's not just Infantino. So that could be another possible reason why.
1: If you don't get an investigation of this complaint from FIFA's ethics committee, then what does a win look like?
0: Well, I think, yeah, to some extent, I think what's happened in the last few months is the extent of the misgovernance has been laid bare. And I think a lot of people are now aware of the problems and how they're fixed. So that's been a positive thing. I think it's going to be a long-term battle, but I think we're beginning to see the type of political interest and the type of political scrutiny that could ultimately lead to the type of reform that we need. As I say,

0: think that'll take a very long time. Public support is essential to it. I mean, I will say that. And one thing I should also say is the complaint is still open. If people want to add their names to that, if people are frustrated, you can go to rebootfifa.com, add your name there. But yeah, like I say, I think it's going to be a long battle. But ultimately, I think things could be in motion that that spark the end for this version of FIFA.
1: We spoke with a veteran football soccer reporter, covered many World Cups, you know, ahead of the World Cup, and we talked about all the questions and concerns leading up. And then, you know, he did acknowledge once the games get started, things may shift, people may have a great time. And we did see that kind of a shift. What does it do to the love of the sport from where you sit?
0: Yeah, I mean, I think football is part of our collective heritage and people love it so much. And the reason people are so frustrated is because they see it being abused in this way. People are always going to return to it, right? It's always going to be a great spectacle, and you're always going to generate a lot of money from this sport. But I think there's a huge and potentially a significant group of people whose love for it is slowly being eroded, and who are desperate for, you know, the type of reform that we want to get it back in a form that we recognise.
1: Nick, I'm glad we could speak. Thanks for this.
0: Pleasure, Neil. Thanks for having me on. I appreciate it.
2: Nick McGeehan is the director of the advocacy group Fair Square. We reached him in Nice, France.

0: No one's going to keep River Ahmad down. Earlier this year, she became the first Afghan woman to climb Mount Everest. But that ascent was not her first brush with death. And in a chilling interview with the BBC's Sadaba Haidari this morning, Miss Ahmad shared more of the details of her recent climb and talked about another harrowing experience from her past.
1: I just want to mention one specific time I questioned my decision, why I put my life in danger to prove something. Probably I will die. I will never go back home. There was so many dead bodies, and you see people were coming down, struggling to breathe. I just stand on the rock, and I close my eyes. I said to myself, you have chance to try. An Afghan woman in Afghanistan, they don't have this chance. And the moment I said to myself, you can do it. You survived Taliban attack. Try harder, because Afghan women cannot do it, and give them hope.
2: In 2014, you had your own experience with the Taliban. When the bus you were traveling on was attacked, many were killed, but you survived because you smudged period blood on your face and pretended to be dead.
1: When I finished my year 12, I just wanted to go to study in Kabul. They stopped buses along the way, and they just start fire and just get gun. I had my period. You know, women, when get pressure, get scared, the blood is coming constantly. And I was like, I'm not going to die. I love life. What should I do? What should I do? They were getting closer, and I took the blood and I put it on my face. And I just laid, pretend that I'm dead. But they came to me and they just looked and said, oh, this prostitute lady is dead, and then leave the bus.
2: What is your message to Afghan women?
1: I want them to dream big. I want them to believe themselves. I know it's a very tough time, but they are stronger than they think, and they can do different things.
0: Afghan climber River Ahmad speaking with the BBC's Sadaba Haidari earlier today.

0: After a nasty storm, you're left with the usual tasks, mopping up leaks, clearing fallen branches, repairing damage from said branches. But after the storm that swept through Atlantic Canada this past weekend, Michelle Hughes found herself with an unusual task, trying to track down something that she thought was tied down at her cottage in Prince Edward Island.
1: I received a

0: screenshot photo from Friends of Heather Beach, and it was a photo of a water trampoline up a telephone pole, and it looked to be exactly our water trampoline. And I thought, where is Heather's Beach? And I quickly realized that it's directly across the shore from our beachfront. And it is 55 kilometers to Nova Scotia, straight across the ocean through the Northumberland Strait. And when I zoomed into the photo, I realized it was ours because the left handle on our water trampoline broke this summer. And when I zoomed into the photo of the water trampoline up a telephone pole, I realized that one is also missing a left handle. This has to be ours. So the community quickly came together in Heather's Beach in Pugwash, and multiple people were talking about seeing it. And unfortunately, no one had seen it since Saturday afternoon. And people of Pugwash were all on the streets trying to find it for us, searching in different Facebook groups, asking for people if they've seen it. And later that evening, by 6 o'clock last night, somebody mentioned the Department of Transportation of Pugwash were dispatched because it was blocking a roadway, and that they unfortunately punctured it to take it down, and it did not survive in the end. And it was just shocking. We have always taken it out of the water whenever the waves were kind of getting higher and the wind was coming up, but we didn't realize the wind was going to be that intense. So when we took it out of the ocean, we tied it to multiple trees. It was actually kind of stuck between about six different trees, right in the middle of all these trees, and it was tied down, and it was 100 feet off of the shorefront. So it's unbelievably shocking that the ropes all let go and the thing took flight and made its way back to the ocean.
1: That was Michelle Hughes telling CBC PEI about her water trampoline, which made the journey to Nova Scotia during the storm this past weekend.

0: They're scrappy, omnivorous, and cute. Their hands are tiny, their eyes seem huge, and they weigh a mere 2.7 kilos. The pygmy raccoon is the smaller cousin of the mainland raccoon. It's native to the Mexican island of Cozumel, where at one time you would have seen lots of them scurrying around on the beach, being adorable. But today there are only about 200 of them left. The pygmy raccoon has been driven to the brink of extinction by tourism, urban development, and habitat loss. It's now critically endangered. Conservationists are working to save the little creatures, and as part of that effort, one researcher recently captured a surprising glimpse into their hidden lives. During a two-month field study, the results of which are published in the journal Wild, master student Nessie O'Neill witnessed some very peculiar behavior firsthand. We reached Ms. O'Neill in Knoxville, Tennessee.
1: Nessie, what exactly did you see these pygmy raccoons doing?
2: I actually saw one of the juveniles go into a trash can and dig through and pull out a rather long receipt. And she brought the receipt back to a stainless steel water bowl that one of the staff members had put out for her and began to dunk it in the water like a raccoon might dunk their food. But instead of trying to put it in her mouth, thankfully, she started to roll it between her hands and shape it into a ball. And then she would roll it in the sand and maybe dump it back in the water a little bit and then go back to the sand and work on shaping it. And after she got it to how she wanted it, she began to play with it like a cat with a little, you know, mouse toy. And she would bat it between her two paws. Her sister would get involved. And I actually saw this happen on several different occasions. And interestingly enough, her sister learned how to do this behavior, too. She would watch and practice alongside her and... Yeah.
1: It's not a one-off, and multiple raccoons, as you said, there's learning involved, it appears. What are you doing and saying when you see this happening?
2: I was so shocked to see that raccoons have the capability to transform objects into something to play with. We know that raccoons are very playful animals, but up until now, we have not seen anything like this in raccoons or related species of them actually taking materials and transforming them into their own toys. So I was just so amazed to learn that raccoons are even smarter than we thought.

0: Because we know that they're smart, but yeah. It seems that they are even more intelligent.
1: Cities that where people are familiar with what raccoons are able to do certainly can tell you that even if they hate them, they have to acknowledge that they certainly are clever. Our listeners heard a little bit about, you know, the size difference, and certainly we can get a sense of what they are kind of like from their name, pygmy raccoons, but they are found only on Cozumel. And what are the other ways they're different from the raccoons we're used to seeing in, you know, the United States or Canada?
0: Mm-hmm. Yeah, so pygmy raccoons are a completely separate species than the common raccoons that you might find in your own backyards or in your cities. Their bodies are built differently, so they have much longer limbs that help them navigate through the mangrove forests that they like to call home and reach through those arrow roots to grab crabs.
1: And as you were mentioning, you know, as they were in the garbage, you assumed they were going to eat what they were taking out of it. Do they, you know, they're known as trash pandas here, obviously. They're also eating what they scavenge as well. That receipt was a rarity.
0: Well, what's interesting is that at this specific beach club, there are two different trash cans. One is for the organic waste, so, you know, food waste, and the other is for synthetics, so paper and plastic and that sort of thing. Now, the mother raccoon taught her children how to find tortilla chips in the trash can, which trash can to go to when not enough tourists or staff are feeding them. So they know where to go. And to see them choose to go into the synthetic waste basket seemed very deliberate, because that was not normally a trash can that they go into.
1: It's you know, seeing them create objects just generally in the animal world, create these objects just for play is still quite rare. So what convinced you that that is likely what you were witnessing?
0: So my advisor, Dr. Michelle Sidlowski, is an anthrozoologist at Miami University, and she does a lot of research with elephants. And elephants are very, very intelligent animals. They are known to be quite playful and share in social learning. So when I saw this video, my first thought was, you know, I took the video, but when I first saw this behavior, my first thought was, oh my gosh, this is adorable, and it's so interesting that they are transforming this waste into something to play with. But when I showed it to Michelle, she was even more excited than I was. She was like, Nessie, this is very important. Do not post this on social media, because we need to write a paper about this. And she was looking at it more from a standpoint of animal behavior and learning just as a whole.
1: That is great advice from your advisor. It sounds like you have a very good one. But now that it is out in the world, what kind of reaction have you been getting?
0: People have been very, very positive about it. Unfortunately, there are a lot of people who, you know, I see in the social media comment sections, they're like, oh, this just means that they want to become domesticated and, you know, it would help them if we made them our pets. And that whole domestication study was not what people think it is. Raccoons are not becoming domesticated. And I wish that people more acknowledge that these raccoons are critically endangered. They are going extinct, and they are going extinct because of humans. So we really need to, you know, change our behaviors and find ways to help them and keep them around on this planet.
1: I did interview a man maybe last season or the season before on our show in the U.S. who has domesticated the raccoons that were coming to his backyard, not these endangered ones, but I hear what you're saying about people thinking that they're so clever. This is what should be done. Right. Shouldn't. What can be done to save them, to shore up their population?
0: Yeah. So first off, people need to stop feeding them. Stop feeding them tortilla chips. Stop offering them margaritas. Stop supporting resorts and beach clubs that are destroying their homes. And a lot of the people who are going and visiting these resorts and beach clubs, and a lot of the owners of these resorts and beach clubs, they're not Mexican. They're not from Mexico. They're not from Cozumel. So they're taking these species from the Mexican people. And it's quite unfair in order to entertain Americans.
1: I'm glad we could speak, Nessie. Thank you for this.
0: Yeah, you're welcome.
2: That was Nessie O'Neill, a master's student and co-author of a new study of pygmy raccoons published in Wild. We reached her in Knoxville, Tennessee.

Jeremy Dutcher knows the power of music and the power of community, and this week he is feeling both. Yesterday, the Nugatcook musician became the youngest person to receive an honorary degree from St. Thomas University in Fredericton, New Brunswick, an experience he described as a homecoming. It's yet another accolade for Mr. Dutcher, who has won Juno Awards and the Polaris Music Prize twice for his

0: Song carrier is something that I was taught from a young age, is that we have a responsibility to the knowledge that we carry, right? And so if you're given a song, you carry that song, and you carry the story of that song, and you carry where it comes from, the lineage, and what that means. You know, because in cultures that didn't rely on the written word, songs and stories become more than just entertainment. They're like tangible and physical ways of learning who we are and how we relate to each other. So a song is very important. And a song carrier then becomes, you know, a lawyer and a doctor and a, you know, it opens up the idea of what music can do. And that for me is really exciting and interesting. So if we imbue art and music and culture with importance and with value, then I think the next generation is going to want to pick that up in an excited way. I think for me, music has been like the ultimate teacher, right? And so like I was saying earlier, you know, we learn who we are and the values that we carry through the songs that we sing. And so for me, it's been a guide to point me in a good direction and remind me who this work is for. You know, I think, especially in the music business, capital B business, the metrics of your success get shifted. And so we think about the streams or the views that we're getting or all this stuff. None of that's important. Who do we do it for? You know, what's the purpose of our work? And every time I come back here, I'm reminded again. Well, so we know it's the people that are here specifically, and it's our language that only lives here, you know. And so how do we preserve and protect and make an exciting work? Because in terms of what this generation needs to do, it's an uphill battle, you know, to ensure that our young people have an understanding of who they are through their language.
1: That was musician Jeremy Dutcher speaking to CBC New Brunswick. And now here he is with Take My Hand.

0: Jeremy Dutcher with Take My Hand. And that will take us out on As It Happens for this Wednesday, September 9th.
1: If you ever get a chance to see Jeremy Dutcher live,
0: absolutely,
1: do not miss it. As It Happens, we'll be back again for you tomorrow. I'm Neil Kirksall. Enjoy your evening.
0: And I'm Chris Howden. Good night.

0: just after 10 a.m., the South Tower of the World Trade Center collapsed and vanished in a cloud of dust.
1: 25 years later, CBC News looks back at the 9/11 attacks and examines how it continues to shape our world. 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
2: Rohingya poet Mayu Ali used to dream about writing on the sky with crayon. When he finally started writing, it made him feel like he existed for the first time. Coming up on Ideas.
3: From CBC News, The World This Hour, I'm Kaz Boivin. The Canada-U.S. trade war appears to be escalating, but Finance Minister François-Philippe Champagne says Canada is navigating the dispute from a position of strength.
4: You know, I've never felt more confident about Canada.
3: He was speaking this afternoon after the Trump administration announced yesterday it would ban certain Canadian imports like alcohol and add more Canadian products to the list of goods subject to 50% levies. Champagne says Ottawa has taken calculated steps and has a plan in place.
4: The first thing I'd say, remove interprovincial trade barriers. If you take it by different measures, the International Monetary Fund would say we would gain $200 billion of GDP. That's the first thing we can do so that we have, you know, a free flow movement. We have one Canadian economy.
3: The expanded U.S. levies take effect on September 15th. The bans begin on September 29th. The Edmonton Oilers have signed forward Alex Fortmanton to a one-year contract worth $850,000. He was one of five players from Canada's 2018 World Junior Hockey Team who were acquitted of sexual assault last year. The charges stemmed from an encounter with a woman after a Hockey Canada gala in London, Ontario. An independent appeal board ruled last month that the players breached the Hockey Canada Code of Conduct. Fortmanton was the only player eligible for immediate reinstatement from suspension. An Ontario man has been convicted of knowingly participating in a terrorist organization. Canada declared Adam Waffen a terrorist entity in 2021. The neo-Nazi paramilitary network has been linked to hate crimes and propaganda. Jasmine Sepetys reports.
5: Justice Maureen Forrestal ruled Christopher Nipak knew Adam Waffen was a terrorist group when he helped to film propaganda to promote terrorist activity against minorities. A video he helped make shows men wearing skull masks and Adam Waffen division patches marching through a forest, firing guns, clearing a building, and burning flags. Forrestal said Nipak also posted Adam Waffen ideology in online posts under pseudonyms. The Crown is seeking to revoke Nipak's bail. He has been out on conditions since his arrest 3 years ago. The judge found Nipak was closely associated with Adam Waffen leader Matthew Elthorpe, who pleaded guilty to terror charges in March. The court heard he continued to associate with Elthorpe and other former Adam Waffen members up until 2023. Jasmine Sepetys, CBC News, Toronto.
3: All three Cape Breton counties affected by widespread flooding over the weekend have lifted their local states of emergency. More than 200 millimeters of rain fell in some parts of the island in less than 2 days. It washed out roads and culverts. Nova Scotia officials say two of the eight bridges that were damaged will need to be replaced. Researchers are warning AI's rapid advances pose an existential threat to humanity. That's as companies at the heart of those accusations are working to develop models that are capable of improving themselves. As Jamie Strachan explains, some experts fear artificial intelligence could begin seeking out power and resources for its own ends.
6: Evan Hubinger, a top safety researcher at the AI company Anthropic, says there is a 10% chance AI could kill all humans within the next 10 years. The stark warning has received millions of views and attracted global attention. Hubinger's posts were in response to Jacob Coxon, an employee who just resigned from Anthropic and who used to work for OpenAI. He said neither company is acting responsibly and is gambling with human lives, warning not to underestimate the power of the technology. The posts have accelerated calls for international regulation. Volker Turk is the UN High Commissioner for Human Rights.
7: The need for AI governance is widely acknowledged. But where is the action? Delay only benefits the massive tech companies.
6: Canada's Minister of AI, Evan Solomon, said warnings like this are not new and insisted the government is investing to protect Canadians.